0: by the platforms. So for someone on a push bike, it comes down to around $31.20 an hour. But that doesn't include the period of time that they are waiting for another delivery. So that's part of that. Part of the reforms. Then in terms of leave entitlements, you were talking earlier about superannuation, paid leave, those sort of things are not part of these minimum standard orders. What the minimum standard orders have done is they've given workers the ability to take periods of unpaid leave with a guarantee that they can come back to the platform and can start operating on it again. They've given additional sort of clarity around who has responsibility for insurances, because very importantly, these workers remain independent contractors rather than becoming employees of the platforms. And another critical issue is workers often had a lot of challenges actively contacting and getting a hold of these organizations. They were often dealing with chat functions in apps or overseas call centers. And the minimum standard orders have put into place at least some clear dispute resolution procedures and some internal feedback channels within the platforms that they now need to create that will allow workers to have a more meaningful and greater say at work. And that's what's been dealt with in the minimum standard orders. But the reforms that the Albanese government introduced in 2024 have also afforded some additional protections that we can unpack if you'd like.
1: So how many people are we actually talking about?
0: So that's a great question. And so it's a very hotly debated topic, how many people are active in the gig economy. And so it depends on how we define gig work or on-demand gig work or platform work, as it's also called. So if we look at the estimates by the Australian Bureau of Statistics, for instance, they estimate that around 1% of the labor force is active in the gig economy. Other surveys, for instance, the Hilda survey by the University of Melbourne has a similar estimate. So if we take that measure, it'd be around about 200,000 employees. But there's also other research by colleagues from Queensland University of Technology, for instance, who conducted a large-scale survey for the Victorian government. And they found that it might be closer to 9 to 12% of the workforce that may be participating in the gig economy. If we take that figure, you're looking at around 3 million people potentially. Some research I've done myself suggests it might be around 4%. And it really depends on what types of platforms do we see as part of the gig economy. So everyone sort of associates gig work with your rideshare driving, your food delivery. As you mentioned earlier, there's a number of home care, disability and aged care platforms very active here in Australia. There's the hospitality industry. There's a whole online space in which gig work happens as well, from very sort of low-paid work, sort of called micro-tasking, whereby workers are doing data annotation type tasks, or they're doing creative work, graphic design, for instance, or even consulting type work. So it really depends on how we sort of demarcate what we see as part of the gig economy. And so that's why we see quite significant differences in those types of estimates, depending on what we include or exclude.
1: So if those higher end estimates are correct, we're talking about a huge proportion of the Australian population. What do we need to do beyond the new reforms to make sure those all of those workers, potentially millions of workers, are getting treated fairly?
0: Great question. And so I think what we've seen here in Australia is that we've dealt with one particular segment of the gig economy, which we often refer to in the academic literature as sort of the app-based part of the gig economy. These are really your in-person services that are performed within a single place. Often the workers and the people enjoying the services have direct interactions with one another, frequently in person. And so that's the type of gig work that's effectively been regulated through the employee-like reforms that were introduced by the Albanese government. The part that's far trickier is where we see the end users of services, the platforms, and the workers themselves potentially based across multiple countries and jurisdictions. So this is what we then often call the cloud-based part of the gig economy. here it's really challenging from an enforcement perspective to really make sure that there are minimum standards, but then also that those minimum standards are adhered to by both the platforms and the end users of the services. We are seeing some regulatory initiatives at a more global level happening here. So the ILO recently adopted a platform work convention that all member states who've signed up to the International Labour Organization will need to implement in the future, which may have direct sort of implications for the cloud-based part of the gig economy. But it's a much harder task to tackle just because of the way in which the relations cut across borders.
1: So there's a text here that I want to put to you, Alex. This person says, does this include NDIS workers? We've been looking for a support worker for a primary age child, but keep getting redirected to gig platforms. The platforms advertise independent contractors. How do we know if the child protection checks are effective and if they're being paid fairly?
0: Great question. So a lot to unpack in that particular question in relation to, I guess, the home-based care segment of the Australian gig economy. So if we're talking about these minimum standard orders that came into effect yesterday, they won't have any direct implications for workers in that part of the gig economy yet. But what we have seen is that the reforms that were introduced by the Albanese government have also created what is the so-called unfair deactivation space. So gig workers can now go to the Fair Work Commission, and if they feel that a platform has unfairly deactivated them, it means that those workers now at least have an opportunity for recourse and redress without having to go through a very expensive legal process. So that has been a positive part of the reforms that applies to the gig economy more broadly. If gig workers in the home-based care segment of the gig economy have concerns about the contract terms that they have with the platforms that they're working on, they can also now take those matters to the commission. If it deals with the workplace relations aspects of the contract, but the standards themselves at this particular point in time, we have no live application in relation to that particular part of the Australian gig economy. It's one part of the Australian gig economy that might be able to be captured by minimum standard orders in the future, but it depends whether a party with relevant standing, like one of the unions that is active in that particular space, is willing to make an application before the commission and start that process. In terms of the home-based segment of the gig economy and the research that myself and colleagues have conducted around this space, questions around whether the earnings are fair and appropriate are highly contested, because it really depends on the particular locality that a person is based, what the demand is for care work in that particular area. So some of the workers I've spoken with previously were quite satisfied with their earnings because they were working in a particular pocket with a certain skill set that they felt they were quite confident about making at least the equivalent to what they would be making as an employee. But it's up to workers themselves then to make sure that they factor in things like what do I need to put aside for my super, do I have all the appropriate insurances and the likes, etc. If we look at the question around safety, again, from the research I've conducted, I know that these platforms, in order to be able to receive and handle government funding, because often for the NDIS, we're dealing with government funding, there are quite strict requirements around making sure that these workers who are active on these platforms have the appropriate safety checks, working with children checks and the likes. So in order for those platforms to operate within this part of the care market, there are actually quite strict processes in place, but that's not to say that there are not problems every now and then.
1: Well, Alex, thank you so much for sharing your insights today. Associate Professor Alex Veen specialises in employment relations, new technology and work at the University of Sydney. I think this is one area that we're going to see more developments on in the coming years, given that it's such a potentially huge part of our economy now. You are listening to Life Matters here on ABC Radio National. Coming up next, how scientists are using two of their most powerful tools, pen and paper, to inspire the next generation of STEM workers by becoming pen pals.
2: One of Australia's most recognisable broadcasters is facing the biggest battle of his life. Alan Jones has pleaded not guilty to multiple historical sexual assault charges, and now the case is before the courts.
3: I'm not going to dwell here on the allegations made about me, other than to say that I refute them entirely.

0: Arlie.
1: As witnesses step into the box and the evidence unfolds, the Case Of podcast will be your eyes and ears inside the courtroom. 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
2: Well, as you may know, it's National Science Week, aka my favourite week of the year. And this year at ABC, we're looking for Australia's most amazing wildflower. You can have your say on that via the ABC website, abc.net.au/wildflowers. But on the idea of growth, I want to talk about how the next generation of budding STEM workers are being encouraged to enter the sciences. If you look back over your own career, it usually comes down to a few special people in specific moments that were key in sparking your interest and showing you a pathway forward. And one such program dedicated to guiding the way is called STEM Pals. It connects students in grades 5 and 6 with a pen pal that is a STEM professional. Over 5,000 letters have flown back and forth through this program so far, as these STEM professionals look to inspire and empower the people who will shape our future. You're about to hear from the founder of the program and from one of the scientists who's been writing letters to a budding scientist kid. But I want to hear from you as well. If there's a special person who really impacted your life, if there was an interaction that sent you down the path of your career, I would love to hear your story. You can send me a text. Be my pen pal, my text pen pal, 0418 226 576. But with me is Dr. Jennifer Payne, biochemist, molecular biologist, and founder of STEM Pals. Jen, welcome to Life Matters.
3: Why, thank you, Tegan. Happy Science Week.
2: Happy Science Week to all who celebrate. Tell me what inspired this program.
3: Oh, I'm going to say the word COVID, actually.
2: Okay, right.
3: So I would always go out to schools and do school visits, but unfortunately during COVID that stopped. And so we needed another way to be able to connect with kids. And this started actually on a frisbee field with a conversation with a fellow frisbee player who was also a great friend and primary school teacher. And we worked out a way to be able to continue the conversation between STEM professionals, scientists, technologists, and engineers and their classroom during COVID by writing letters to each other.
2: Between the frisbee and letter writing, there's a real 90s energy to this, which I love. Why pen pals? Why that format? What is it that appealed to you?
3: We co-designed with the teachers and the classroom is already packed. So it was partially due to being able to tick off multiple aspects of the Australian curriculum. So being able to write, so the English literacy aspect, but then also the STEM and the human endeavour aspect of the curriculum. But also just pen on paper and getting a letter in the post, doesn't love that.
2: Absolutely.
3: When it's not a bill.
2: Yeah, I love getting things in the mailbox that aren't bills. So Jen, you grew up in regional Queensland. Do you think that this is something that you would have liked when you were a kid?
3: I would have loved this when I was a kid. So I grew up in central Victoria, actually, and the closest thing that I saw to a scientist were amazing scientist teachers who just happened to be both of my parents. And they gave me some amazing science experiences, which really, I think, started me on sparking that curiosity, being curious about the world around me. And I would never have thought of becoming a scientist because I never saw them. And I probably would have thought of them, if we go back to my primary school version, I thought of them as old white men in lab coats mixing chemicals, and that just didn't sound like fun to me. I would have preferred to be out exploring the world, and I think that's why I ended up exploring the micro world instead. And it wouldn't have been for my parents and also the amazing science teachers that I've had along the way that would have driven me into that science world.
2: Well, you're listening to Life Matters here on ABC Radio National. I'm Tegan Taylor. I'm talking to Dr. Jennifer Payne, biochemist, molecular biologist, and founder of STEM Pals, which is a program which joins working STEM professionals, scientists, mathematicians, engineers, etc., with year 5 and 6 school students to become pen pals with them. I'd love to know from you if there is someone who you met as a child who really inspired the career that you ended up going on. What was it about that interaction that set you on the path that you're on today? My number's 0418

0: 0427 226 576. And also here with us is one of the STEM pals, Dr. Zoe Zerokostas, who's an environmental scientist at the University of Technology Sydney. Zoe, welcome.
1: Thank you, Tegan. Thanks for having me.
0: Did you have a strong mentor who kind of guided you towards your science career?
1: Absolutely. It was definitely in high school, early high school, from years 7 to 8, where my love for STEM really shone and blossomed. I didn't really get much of an opportunity to interact with STEM subjects in primary school, as we only had about, you know, an hour a week learning about science. But really, it was in high school. I'll give a shout out to my teacher, Mr. Garbutt. He was awesome. He really inspired us to look at the world with a curious lens and ask questions, and that it's okay to be wrong, and it's okay for our predictions and assumptions to be wrong as long as we, you know, continue to drive.

0: questions like asking, what does a day in the life of a scientist look like? And honestly, it's really hard to pinpoint an answer to that, because sometimes I'm in the lab measuring leaves, weighing them, counting how many hairs they have. Other days I'm out in the field looking at pollinators, identifying them. And sometimes I'm just answering emails at my desk. But the questions are really varied. I'm being asked, not just things related to my field, but also things like, what's your favorite planet? Do you have any pets? What hobbies do you have? So it's not just about getting to know the student and the scientist on a sort of academic and scientific level, but also on a personal level, so that they can relate to us and know, we're real people too, with real interests. And it sort of humanizes us a bit more, I guess, to the students.
1: Well, that really plays to your point before, Jen, about how you kind of had your preconceived notions of what a scientist was when you were a child. What kind of preconceptions do kids have about what a scientist looks like when they join the STEM Pals program?
2: Oh, great question. So being a scientist, we want to make sure that the program is actually having an impact that we think it is. So we get the kids to draw what they think a STEM professional looks like at the start of the program, and then again at the end of the year, at the end of the program. So those first pictures are kind of like what you think they might be. We still have a lot of the bias of men in lab coats mixing chemicals, unfortunately. And that's, we analyse those pictures, and unfortunately it's still at that 40% rate of men, 40% women being depicted. So we've gone up. But by the end of the program, they're now depicting teams of people doing STEM, which is fantastic because that's exactly what it is. They might even draw themselves in those pictures. They're then doing diverse STEM. It's no longer just mixing chemicals. We've got engineers in those pictures. There's out in the field, people up on Mars. We get so many more great ideas around what a STEM professional can be doing by the end of the program, which is just amazing that our kids are changing their perceptions about that who can be and that they can be a STEM professional too.
1: I do love that you're analysing these pictures. Like, of course you are. Of course you're turning this into a science experiment to look at kids' perceptions. Also, what sort of feedback are you getting from the schools and the teachers about it?
2: Oh, there is some amazing stories. So I think I've become an impact junkie because of all the amazing stories that I get to hear from the teachers. So they tell me that it's the most enthusiasm that they have ever seen from the kids from Writing, which I can absolutely believe because I've had the joy of being able to attend one of the letter parties where they hand out the letters to the class. So you know which classroom you're going to because there's just the excitement behind that door. And you walk in and you try and get the kids to settle down because you have this armful of letters with you, and you hand them out one by one, and there's the letters being held up to the envelopes being held up to the light to see if they can see what's inside there and that sort of thing. But they have to wait until everyone gets their letter. And then when everyone gets a letter, there's the tearing open going on, and then there's the one kid slowly opening it so no damage to the envelope whatsoever, and then absolute silence. Because they've all started reading. And then this wave of excitement goes around the room as you see the kids starting to share that, oh, my STEM professional has the same looking cat as mine. Look at that. And they love the same Pokemon as me. And this just excitement that goes around the room, and you leave on an absolute high when you walk out of that room. It's just amazing the excitement that they have, that someone cares, that it's bigger than the classroom, that they would then have someone answering their questions and who was like them in STEM.
1: That is just, I've got such a giant stupid smile on my face listening to you describe that. And you're also sending me your stories on 0418 226 576. Jane says, my primary school teacher in grade 4 and 6 retired when I finished grade 6, but we stayed in touch. 30 years later, we still talk and catch up. She saw my intellectual curiosity for science, maths, music, and English, and encouraged all of them. STEM subjects were my strongest. She loved that I asked questions about the world constantly and encouraged voracious reading about the world. I'm also deafblind from birth.

0: I ended up studying undergrad and postgrad psychology and neuropsychology, went into a graduate job using statistics, and then from there into disability policy work. I would have loved this pen pal program. Another says, my mother, who left school at 14 and yet nurtured my love of the natural environment by buying me a microscope at 10 and allowing me to dissect mice on the kitchen table that had been caught by the cat. What a mum. So there's some really inspiring STEM advocates out there, Jen. For parents or adults who want to foster this love, briefly, what kind of advice do you have to give?
1: Keep exploring the world. Ask why. There's so much information out there of being able to, like, go out, look under a log, look up at the sky at night. Just keep on asking why to explore the world around you. Don't lose that curiosity. National Science Week has some amazing opportunities, but it doesn't have to be National Science Week for you to explore the world around you and get a better understanding.
0: Any week can be Science Week if you hold a love of science in your heart. Zoe, you're a plant biologist. I've got to ask what your pick is for Australia's most amazing wildflower.
2: This was a tough one because most of the contenders are ones that I frequently see out in my field work. Like, strong contenders were definitely the flannel flower, the yam daisy. But I definitely had to give it to the trigger plant, the Stylidium. They're a personal favourite of mine because I just see them out and about around Sydney, during spring, and they have this fascinating mechanism where they smack pollen onto the pollinators that come, and it's just hilarious to witness. So that's got to be my pick.
0: Love a plant that comes up and smacks you in the face by surprise. Well, you can go and vote in this ABC's Most Amazing Wildflower poll. If you text me the word wildflower, I will send you the voting link 0418-226-576, or you can just do it the old-fashioned way. Go to abc.net.au/wildflower. Well, Jen, Zoe, thank you again so much for joining me. Dr. Jennifer Payne is a biochemist and molecular biologist. She's the founder of STEM Pals. Dr. Zoe Zirakostas is a Chancellor's Research Fellow within the School of Life Sciences at the University of Technology, Sydney. This is Life Matters on ABC Radio National. Earlier in the show, we were talking about cancer survival. You heard from breast cancer survivor Susan Delcour about the unexpected anxiety that came when her chemo treatment ended. And Susan isn't alone. You told me your stories of survival too. Here is some of the advice that Susan and Dr. Maria Fitanu, the Director of Psychosocial Oncology at Peter MacCallum Cancer Centre, had for people living in this post-cancer treatment limbo right now.
3: I think the first thing is to really be gentle with yourself. Recovery is not a race, and it will take time, and be so kind and patient with yourself in that process. Sometimes, because people tend to look well after treatment, it's really important to let other people know that you're still having some bad days as well as good days, but to keep letting and reminding people that you're still going through the recovery phase. Talk about how you're feeling and what's going on for you. Do things that are within your control, like exercise. I know everyone talks about it, and diet, but really looking after yourself and investing in those aspects of your life. Rebuilding confidence by taking small steps and going back to work slowly, but doing things gradually, really focusing on the things that give you pleasure, bringing and allowing the people that give you joy in your life and spending time with them, and seeking support. If the anxiety, there's lots that we can do about anxiety, there's lots about that we can do about the fear, but it's really important to reach out and ask for support.
0: Well, a text here from Jane says, if your friend is going through a major event, don't sit on the sidelines. Just step forward, drop around a barbecue chicken, a bunch of flowers. You don't have to stay, just so that they don't have the embarrassment of having to reach out to you. Susan, based on your own experience, what would you add there?
1: Absolutely. One thing that I found, cancer is an uncomfortable topic for a lot of people, but I found that the people that just showed up for me was amazing.

0: And I'm a big believer that, you know, just reach out. And if you actually allow a person, you can ask them if they're okay. And quite often as women, we'd say we're okay because that's what we do. But if you really truly ask someone and allow them the opportunity to answer truthfully, you'll probably find that they're not doing so well. And I think just by what that person had just said, just drop in, you don't have to stay. But, you know, I had so many meals dropped to me that was just such an amazing help. And just knowing that people are putting themselves out there and, you know, supporting you really does go a long way.
1: That's Susan Delcourt and Dr. Maria Fatanu talking to me earlier in the show. That's just about it for Life Matters. I've come to you today from Jagera and Turrbal land. Coming up after the news, Hilary Harper has arts and entertainment for you. Anthony Burke's going to be looking at the design evolution of toilet paper. They're going to be talking about why Taylor Swift doesn't want Donald Trump using her music. That's after 10 here on ABC Radio National, and I'll catch you again here tomorrow.

0: ABC News with Matt Coleman. Mount Barker restaurant owner David Keir says the local community is continuing to show support during the pause of a compulsory acquisition of their site. The state government has said it's considering all options for the site of a multi-million dollar school in the area after public outcry the restaurant could be lost. Mr Keir has told 891 ABC Adelaide he's been in discussions with the Premier and builders recently.
1: So from when it was presented to them, or that when they were informed it was going to be acquired, it was a shock to them and goes against the master plan.
0: The Premier, Peter Malinauskas, says he's optimistic they'll come to a resolution.
2: While I don't want to inflate expectations, we have got to, I'm slightly optimistic here we can find a way through this. Having said that, I've got to be really careful, and the government has to be careful that, you know, we don't fix David and what the Ducks problem, but I don't want to fix that problem and end up creating an even bigger one.
0: The ABC understands that four Sydney Swans players are linked to the investigation into an alleged sexual assault at a Melbourne hotel. Murray Olds has more.
3: Victoria Police say they're investigating a report of a sexual assault in a hotel in East Melbourne early on Monday morning. The ABC understands four players, Chad Warner, Isaac Heaney, James Jordan and Riley Bice, are linked to that investigation, but there's no confirmation they're directly involved or that they've been spoken to by police. Swans captain Callum Mills said little when he arrived at Swans HQ in Sydney this morning.
4: Once everything's sort of sorted and facts are being understood, then we can comment, but till now we can't make any comments.
3: The Swans were staying at the Pullman Hotel in East Melbourne after defeating Essendon on Sunday.
0: The Federal Treasurer is leaving the door open to swifter action on so-called widow's tax, amid a threat from the opposition to hold up Labor's changes to the NDIS. Labor has already promised to fix the tax loophole, which meant someone who inherited an investment property from their spouse after they died could face less generous tax treatment. But the Coalition is now vowing to withhold its support for the government's NDIS overhaul until Labor addresses the tax issue. Jim Chalmers has indicated that he is open to fast-tracking a fix.
5: We've made it clear for some time that we are addressing the issues that they have raised. And so if their ask of us is that we pass our legislation sooner rather than later, then obviously I'm up for that discussion.
0: An Onkaparinga councillor says she's received reports from residents about a potential rise in antisocial behaviour at the Noarlunga interchange. Councillor Marion Thermeliotis says that she'll raise the issue with the council at a meeting tonight. She says improvements could be made, including more lighting and CCTV.
6: Residents have felt uncomfortable and threats of physical violence as well from people walking through there during the day as well. So this isn't in the evening, this is during the day as well.
0: South Australian Labor Senator Mariel Smith is hopeful she'll receive support in the Senate today for a parliamentary inquiry into postpartum care. Senator Smith wants a 12-month inquiry to improve access to physical and mental health care and infant feeding. She's been motivated by her own postpartum experience and says she hopes to elevate women's voices.
7: I don't want any woman to feel that sense of shame or failure. But to do that, we need to make sure that they have a platform to tell their stories. It's the reason why I've been sharing my story in the last couple of days too.
0: Today marks the end of the 60-day ceasefire agreed to between the United States and Iran, with no permanent end to the war in sight, America's editor John Lyons reports.
8: A fragile peace followed the signing of a memorandum of understanding. But since then, there have been several flare-ups in the conflict between Iran and the United States. Despite that signing, President Donald Trump is now threatening to bomb Oman, a traditional US ally, if it gets in the way of a permanent peace. Oman and Iran have been negotiating over who would control which channels of the Strait of Hormuz, with Mr. Trump saying that any permanent agreement must lead to unrestricted movement of ships. John Lyons, ABC News, Washington.
0: South Australia's weather: Renmark, showers 17, Mount Gambier, showers 17, Port Lincoln, showers developing 19, Port Pirie, showers increasing 21, Adelaide, showers a top of 19 degrees, currently 16, tomorrow, showers easing 17, Thursday, partly cloudy 17, Friday, a possible shower 16, Saturday, a shower or two 17, Sunday, partly cloudy 18, and Monday, a shower or two 17. 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
18: I'm James Tyler and I'm a Kaurna artist based in Tarndanya, Adelaide. The Kaurna area goes from Crystal Brook in the north all the way to Cape Jervis in the south to the St. Vincent's Gulf in the west and the Mount Lofty Ranges in the east. And general rule of thumb is it takes up the plains and some rolling hills, and it also takes in the whole of metropolitan Adelaide. On my grandmother's side of the family, my Kaurna background comes from around Balaclava, which in Kaurna is called Wiriku, which is a pallid cuckoo bird. Kaurna language is considered a reactivated language. For me, I would like to learn Kaurna language and be fluent, and I'd like to pass that on to my son Mapu, and hopefully he teaches his children that. More widely, you know, I want to see the Kaurna community speaking it as a first language. That would be beautiful to see our community be in a position where we can do that. And, you know, for my generation and generation before us, it might not be easy for us to be fluent speakers, but hopefully our children will and their children. And that would be amazing. But, you know, there's over a million people living on Kaurna Yata, on our land. It would be good if Kaurna was the primary language of our land, spoken by non-Indigenous people to a level. In the process, you know, for the Kaurna community, I just want to see us strive in our language first, and that would be a really amazing thing to see. And, I mean, we're seeing that already, so, you know, like, I have a lot of hope for the future. Yeah, so my first word, I like it because it's quite a conceptual word, and it's called Paru Paru Apendi, and it's to prepare your mind for a challenge. And it's related to the word hunting. So traditionally it's about getting ready for a hunt, but I also feel like it has a really nice apt name for much of our life's challenges, is setting your mind, getting it ready and working through it, and also, you know, learning language, you need to prepare your mind. When I first started learning Kaurna, my cousin Jacinta came home with an old Kaurna dictionary, and in it was the old one made by the missionaries Tuckerman and Sherman, and it was a contemporary updated one by the Kaurna Warra community. And essentially I started looking at these historical manuscript dictionary from 1840, and yeah, I came across this word and I was like, oh, that's quite beautiful. It essentially prepares me for challenges, and it's quite a, yeah, beautiful word, which we just don't have in English, I don't think. I'm James Tyler. I've been teaching you about Kaurna language. Ngāi Taliā, thank you, and Nākara, see you later.
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2: 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Hilary Harper here with you from NAM, Melbourne. I have to warn you, there'll be some toilet humour on By Design soon because Anthony Burke's looking at the humblest of materials, toilet paper. Did you know paper was being used for hygiene in China centuries before it made it to the West? We'll find out how it found its current form soon. And on Critics Corner, a look at how powerful music is in getting a political message across. Politicians love a good Bruce Springsteen or Taylor Swift dog whistle, but what are the ethics of using it to further a political agenda that might be quite different from the musician's own views? Let's hear what's making news in the world of arts today first. It's an era of big changes for news outlets, and Guardian Australia has just announced its managing director, Rebecca Costello, is leaving next month after 3 years in the job. Her time was marked by some significant editorial changes, including the sudden exit earlier this year of Guardian Australia's editor, Lenore Taylor, and political editor, Catherine Murphy. Costello's replacement has yet to be named. Tributes continue for 36-year-old Hollywood actress Hayden Panettiere. The former child star was found, quote, unresponsive at an address in South Carolina. She was best known for TV shows Heroes and Nashville. One of her earliest roles was in Ally McBeal as the 10-year-old daughter of the main character. Panettiere had recently spoken out about her issues with addiction, losing custody of her daughter, and the death of her younger brother. Crowds lined the streets in Swansea in Wales and cheered the coffin as singer Bonnie Tyler was laid to rest near her hometown overnight. The Welsh-born musician was known for her husky voice and power ballads like It's a Heartache, Total Eclipse, Holding Out for a Hero. She died in Portugal last month, aged 75. And something from the bizarre files, 24-year-old American model and actress Kaya Gerber has made entertainment headlines by claiming she underwent an exorcism when she was a child. She said her mother, Cindy Crawford, thought she was possessed. Gerber made the claim during an interview with Australian media personality Mitch Churi, saying a didgeridoo was played over her during the exorcism. She's currently promoting her new film, The Shards. This is ABC Radio National. If you think of a bee-friendly garden, you might see a profusion of flowers, all colours, taking up all the space. But Anthony Burke is here to tell you that it might be much easier than that to help out native bees, maybe just a bare patch of ground here and there. Here's By Design.
3: Listen closely in a garden and you'll hear it. That lovely little hum moving from flower to flower. Busy bees. Who doesn't love them? As long as they don't get too close, of course. Hello and welcome to By Design. I'm Anthony Burke. Today on the show, landscaping for bees, how to support these vitally important pollinators in your own backyard. Then, later on Extraordinary Everyday, the history of toilet paper. Because no self-respecting design show should spend too long avoiding the really important topics. They are the metabolism of a garden. Without them, our flora would not thrive and food crops would fail. Bees are such a vital part of our ecosystem and are, in many parts of the world, in decline. But there is a way that the humble domestic garden can help bees thrive again.
4: Gardens are so important because lots of the natural habitat is being cleared. And if we want to have stepping stones and corridors between these natural habitats and also, you know, have extra habitat for native bees, gardens can make a huge difference.
5: Bees are that measure and metric around health, be that health through food security, by ecosystem health and biodiversity, but ultimately they are one of the fundamentals of pollination, which is a major part of survival, but also that first step in plant reproduction, which is, again, that essential layer of food production and ecosystem health. So they're an incredibly important measure of how we're travelling.
6: Hi, I'm Dr. Manu Saunders. I'm an ecologist at UNE in Armidale. I love gardening and I love gardening for biodiversity. When we finally had the opportunity, my husband and I, to buy our first place, that was sort of the opportunity to finally have our own garden, to bring back a lot of the native bees and birds biodiversity that we love to see in our garden.
3: Biodiversity is Manu's passion, but it wasn't until she bought her own home that she could really sink her hands into the soil. Having her own garden meant that Manu could start experimenting with ways to attract bees and other pollinators. Her goal was less aesthetic and more functional than your average domestic garden. In fact, she had a very particular vision.
6: I think essentially a grassy woodland, that is one of my favourite type of ecosystems in Australia, our native grassy woodlands. Most of them are threatened ecological communities, and I think they're really important ecosystems across most of the country. Most of them are threatened by fragmentation and development and agriculture and so on. They're also really good pollinator habitats because pollinators, and particularly native bees and so on, actually love those more open, sunlit environments where there's lots of ground cover and lots of wildflowers along the ground, but also tall trees for shade and microclimate and so on. So grassy woodlands have always been one of my favourite ecosystems for all those reasons. And so I guess I just had in my mind, I just wanted to create a little woodland out the front.
5: My name is Matt York. I'm a landscape architect and director of landscape architecture at Ratio Consultants.
3: While Manu is transforming her front yard into a grassy woodland to attract bees, prominent Melbourne designer Matt York is creating gardens on a much larger scale, from private residential projects to major public spaces. Earlier this year, Matt was awarded the 2026 Garden of the Year and Best in Show at the Melbourne International Flower and Garden Show for his exhibit, We the Wild. His work is all about making gardens stretch beyond beauty to include being serious contributors to biodiversity.
5: I've been a landscape architect now 25 years. I studied at Melbourne in RMIT in the mid-90s. And I think during the droughts that we saw in the sort of late 2000, 2010, we saw a real shift in the value placed on landscape, particularly through water-sensitive urban design. And so it was a really, I suppose, optimistic and fortunate time where the value of landscape really extended beyond just perhaps amenity. And we were starting to look at the value of landscape in servicing nutrient reduction in stormwater, thinking about habitat, thinking about pollination. And so those metrics, which are actually tangible and we can measure, started to play a much broader role in the value of landscape, particularly in the built environment. And so that was a really fundamental shift that I saw during that drought period. And from there, I think we've been able to perhaps bring the values of landscape further into the design process. And so, yes, amenity is absolutely important, but I think those broader metrics around integrated water management, around urban heat island reduction, around having a native plant palette that is going to support our native bee pollination, all of these other layers that landscape actually attribute to, we can start to quantify and actually see the broader role that landscape does play as our cities grow.
3: So given that change, what kind of response have you had to that shift?
5: I think that what we're seeing now as, I'll talk to cities because, you know, living and working in Melbourne, you know, the projected growth of Melbourne by 8 million by 2050, you know, our cities currently it's sort of that circa 5.5 million. So the responsibility of all parts and all disciplines contributing to that city growth is that we do assess those broader values. And so

0: what I'm seeing in landscape and working in cities, not only throughout Australia, but also we're actually working in Kenya at the moment, which is absolutely fascinating, is that our responsibility as a landscape architect is to be bringing these metrics and partnering with the specialists that can support this level of thinking and these values so that our response in design and then ultimately what gets built takes on those broader responsibilities as well. So we're not only designing landscapes in our cities for amenity and beauty and seasonality, that's absolutely a part of it, but we're actually thinking about what is our role in terms of designing a particular space that will become part of a city mosaic for a pollination count, or thinking about the reduction of urban heat island, or thinking about what is the water quality that's now hitting our city with this extensive impervious material and how are we treating that at the source rather than just discharging that into our open water bodies. So we're really playing a pivotal role in how our cities grow, and bees are fundamental to that as well.
1: So I can hear definitely the conversation in landscape architecture has changed to, as you say, broaden out to incorporate all of those much larger metrics and performance criteria, if you like, for design that you're leaning into. Is that demand coming from, you know, your average client, or is it more institutional clients, or is it everyone?
0: I think it's everyone. I think that we certainly see that in perhaps more of a civic or a city open space, public open space setting. But I would equally say that we're seeing now clients people are becoming really informed and want to see this and be a part of this as well. Many of the medium and high residential towers that we're working on at the moment, the rooftop gardens, the communal settings, are all demanding that these level of metrics and values are brought both into the building as much as they are around the building. So that is a market-driven response. It's obviously the client then is responsible to listen to that and adopt to that market. So it does come from both the public and the private sector.
1: And so when we think about our suburban home and the garden out the front or the back of the house, do you think more people are thinking about that biodiversity now as a criteria for their gardens?
0: Absolutely, absolutely. I think the shift that we're also seeing in people in a residential setting wanting to understand what they can do in terms of what are the restorative powers of their garden, how can they contribute whilst it might only be on a small part, but they again become part of that city mosaic where their garden is contributing to part of that treatment train, part of that reduction in urban heat, you know, and part of that pollination story that is citywide. So we are absolutely seeing a shift there. And what is wonderful about that is that from a design perspective, we can advocate and design to that, but it's now supported by the nurseries and the horticultural industry. And so the palette of native florals that you can get now commercially is just exquisite.
2: Hi, I'm Dr. Kit Prendergast, also known as the Bee Babette, and I am a wild bee scientist. I'm fascinated with bees because they're such an integral part of our ecosystems, and they're so varied and a perfect example of biodiversity.
1: When most of us picture a bee, chances are we're imagining the European honeybee living in a hive and producing honey. But the native Australian bees that Kit studies are a remarkably diverse bunch.
2: Yeah, so I think everyone is like, yeah, save the bees, bees are great. But so few people really even understand that we have native bees, who the native bees are, why they're important. So Australia has over 2,000 species of native bees, and there's about 1,700 described species, meaning that there's hundreds of species that are undescribed, and they are integral parts of our ecosystems. When people think bee, people immediately go to the European honeybee, and as its common name suggests, it's from Europe. It's an introduced species, but our ecosystems have been functioning and thriving for hundreds of thousands of years without European honeybees. So the little guys that pollinate our wildflowers, make our ecosystems so special, pollinate the plants that bring tourists from all over the world to see our beautiful wildflowers, pollinate the plants that are important for our First Nations people,

0: These bees are the Australian native bees, so that's why they're so important.
1: So let's talk about gardens then. I mean, we want to create gardens that attract bees. I think we get that. But how significant are our own personal gardens, if you like, when we think of the entire landscape of Australia, the bush, agricultural crops and so on? What kind of proportion do our gardens represent in the story of helping bees to thrive?
0: So they certainly are important. The most important thing is protecting natural areas. That's something that my research has really driven home. I compared people's gardens to natural areas. And whilst native bees do visit gardens, natural areas, bushland remnants are, you know, the OG habitat. So we need to protect that. But gardens are so important though, because lots of the natural habitat is being cleared. And if we want to have stepping stones and corridors between these natural habitats, and also, you know, have extra habitat for native bees, gardens can make a huge difference. And part of the thing in why I found that gardens weren't as attractive is because lots of gardens are still planted with your introduced exotic plants, your cottage style garden, even though, like, it's so ironic that people come from all over the world to see our Australian wildflowers, and then we go and plant English roses, lantana, agapanthus, poppies, petunias. Yeah, we're missing out such an opportunity here to have a beautiful garden that doesn't require as much effort, because, you know, our native plants are adapted to our soils, adapted to our climate to an extent, you know, climate change, but a bit better adapted. So it's a win-win all round if we plant with native flowers.
1: What else does the garden need to really be attractive to a bee?
0: We need to think about their food resources, and that's, you know, native flowers. And some of our native bees are super specialised. Many of them specialise on Myrtaceae. So these are our gum trees, our eucalypts, our angiophora, our corymbia. So important. I think every single street should have at least one eucalyptus. They are fantastic for our native bees. Other native bees specialise on Eremophila, which is sometimes called emu bush, which is a beautiful bush, very hardy. And we've also got many native bees specialising on our native pea plants in the family Fabaceae. And these are great because these can be ground cover, they can come in shrub forms, they can come in trees. So those are really important. And then what we also need is somewhere for the bees to nest. So they don't only need food, they also need nesting resources. And many of our native bees have fairly short foraging ranges because our native bees can be really tiny, so they can't fly that far, you know, maybe only 100 metres. So we need to have food and nesting resources close by. About 63% of our native bees nest in the ground. So that's
1: Yeah,
0: people don't realise that there's so many bees that nest in the ground. So that is why, you know, urbanisation can be really bad for our native bees, because if you put pavement and tarmac over surfaces, they can't nest in there.
1: So what does that imply then for the ground itself? Do they mind things like, I don't know, mulch? And how do they deal with clover and ground cover and that kind of stuff?
0: Mulching can be good, but we don't want to put thick layers of mulch all over our garden, because that means the native bees can't nest there. So having some patches of bare ground or semi-bare ground, I've seen native bees nest in little sandy patches between lawns. I've seen them nest in raised garden beds. So yeah, just have some bare ground there. And in like agricultural areas, we want to reduce tilling because that can churn up the bees' nests. Not have weed mats because, yeah, the bees can't dig through those. Soil compaction can be an issue. So livestock trampling the soil, compacting the soil, which has, you know, a whole range of other issues for soil health.
1: When you're planting a garden, a lot of people would try and have the maximum diversity in a garden to get, I don't know, the most wild-looking, I suppose, native. Would you suggest, like, maximum diversity in the plant species to support bees? Or is it better to try and cluster, I guess, certain species of bee-friendly plants in areas? You know what I mean?
0: Yeah.
1: What's the best strategy, do you think?
0: So you always hear like diversity is best, and that's what I thought before I did my research. But I found actually that having as many different plant species as you can in a garden isn't the best strategy for our native bees. As you mentioned, having big clumps of favorite bee plants is best, having like an intermediate diversity. But if you have as many different plants as you can, it means you probably only have one plant per species. And going back to how many, we have many specialist native bees, if there's only one plant within a garden that they can use, that's not great for them. They want to have a big amount of the resources that they need. So having big patches or big clumps of a diversity of plants, but not as many different
1: not
0: plants
1: super
0: as you possibly
1: diverse.
0: Can. Yeah.
1: Yeah, right. And then, I mean, we talked about bees nesting in the ground, 63%, as you said, and which is a number that really surprises me, actually. But what about hives? You know, are they worthwhile?
0: The rest of our native bees, they nest above ground, and there's a different variety of nesting habits they have. Some nest in tiny little holes in wood created by wood-boring beetles, and these are the bees that you can encourage to your garden with bee hotels. There's other ones that nest in pithy stems. There's a group of bees in the subgenus Ostrichile that I even have a species named after me, so I like them a lot. And they make little resin pots, and sometimes they'll put the resin pots underground. Most of the time they'll put them on twigs or other stems. And then we've also got some native bees, the Xylocopa, sometimes called carpenter bees, that will chew through wood and make their nest that way. And then we've got those sugar bag bees, the Melipinini, that will nest in little cavities in trees or rock formations, as I found in the Bungle Bungle Ranges. So most of them don't nest in hives. With the sugar bag bees, some of them can be kept in hives, but that's, yeah, a minority for sure of our native bees.
1: So there are some key factors to think about if you want to attract native bees to your garden. Plant natives, but don't have too many different types. Allow some clear ground patches for nesting, and if you have one, keep your eucalyptus tree. Landscaper Matt York applies similar principles to his designs, and when it comes to nesting, he thinks of all the options.
2: What sort of paving systems are you bringing in that will still promote ground-dwelling bees? What are you doing with your fencing? Bee motels, how are we creating things with brickwork? So at all times when we are making design gestures, we're thinking about the functionality, how that's going to best suit that site, that client, the season, the temperature and those layers, the soil, but also thinking about how we could integrate and really promote habitat for bees as well as other flora and fauna.
1: And I'm now thinking about, you know, let's say my small garden at home. I've really got to reframe my thinking to not just think of my garden as a little patch of land, but rather its role in the larger suburban or urban district, I guess, don't I? We've got to do a big flip here.
2: Absolutely, yeah. And I think there's something beautiful about that. And again, as our cities grow and we're all part of that collective growth, how can we in our small patch, regardless of size, be it balcony garden, be it still the quarter acre block, whatever the, how can we still be a part of that? And I think there's something quite powerful about that collective identity and contributing to a world city that we're fortunate in this case to live in Melbourne.
1: Yeah. I mean, as a landscape architect then, when you see an individual garden for a home, how do you kind of visualise it as part of that bigger network?
2: Yeah, I suppose now that because this is something that I'm fortunate to do and absolutely love, that I am quite mindful of that. So be it walking through new parts of the city or what it be, I'm quite mindful of looking at how the density of planting, the floral display, the composition between native and exotics, and then starting to then think about that performance, how well is it holding water? And I think it's just something, obviously by virtue of this being my practice and discipline, but it's certainly something now that because I do design both in the private and public space, that I'm constantly thinking about how we are performing as an individual, but again, back to that collective view, because it's not realistic for us to think that our streetscapes or our open space is solely responsible for this, or that it's just at the responsibility of local government. It's actually the responsibility of all of us to contribute, and it's a really powerful way to think about it then, I think, as well.
1: Back in Armidale, Manu's experiments have led to a flourishing of native flora and fauna, proving that you can start small and create a significant impact.
3: We love it. Everything's grown a lot. We've got heaps of birds. We're seeing more birds every year. We've seen more bees. Every spring and summer I see new species that I hadn't seen when we first moved in. So we're definitely seeing an increase. You know, we had blue-banded bees nesting in the brick walls, and we're seeing species that we've never had coming in and out and visiting our, you know, when we were growing pumpkins, they're on the pumpkin flowers and so on. I can hear blue-banded bees coming because of their distinctive sound. Every time I hear that noise, I just think, oh, that's the sound of happy bees.
1: Dr. Manu Saunders, Senior Lecturer in Ecology at the University of New England. It's clearly going to take more than human ingenuity to get back the balance with our climate. And it seems like bees are doing some pretty heavy lifting when it comes to nourishing and literally growing the planet around us. So why wouldn't we want to encourage more of this? I think a big part of this is actually aesthetic. We've normalised a very manicured and cultivated garden, perhaps from the French formal garden traditions from the 15th and 17th century, which have become a suburban image. Mown lawns, tidy hedges, minimal trees, picket fences, you get the picture. But in seeking this kind of control over nature in our contemporary spaces, we've sapped our gardens of all the other benefits that a healthy landscape brings for us and for the broader ecology. But I can see our tastes in gardens moving in the right direction and supporting the science back to working with a local context and accepting a bit of the messiness of a more wild look and, of course, welcoming back bees. Maybe it's just time we got out of the way and let them do their good work. What kind of neighbour are you to bees? Have you designed a bird and bee attracting garden on purpose? I'd love to know about it. Send an email to bydesign@abc.net.au. We use them every day, rarely think about them, but every object has a design story. This is Extraordinary Everyday. I'm Anthony Burke. Not so long ago, Australians used the local news rag as toilet paper. These days, we have the choice of different textures, thicknesses, and levels of softness. So we've come a long way. But how has toilet paper evolved over time? Olivia Meikle was on our episode about the evolution of the toilet. She's the co-author of A Stinky History of Toilets. And we discovered that there is also a fascinating history of toilet paper. So we asked her back. Hi, Olivia. Welcome back.
4: Hi, thanks for having me back.
1: Let's start with a little bit of a history lesson on toilet paper. What's the earliest record that we have of toilet paper?
4: If you look that question up almost anywhere, everyone will tell you that Joseph Gayetti invented toilet paper in 1857. That is a lie, because the Chinese were using toilet paper for about 1,000 years before anyone in the Western world even thought of such a thing. The first record that we have so far of what we would think of as toilet paper is 6th century China. And the reason that we know they were using toilet paper then, they could have been using it for a very long time before that. We just have a piece of sort of advice or an admonition from a Chinese writer urging everyone to never, ever use pieces of paper that have wisdom from the five classics written on them as toilet paper, because that would be very inappropriate. So we know they were using scrap paper, at least as toilet paper, by at least the 6th century. By the 14th century, China is large-scale manufacturing purpose-built toilet paper. That is, you know, it has not been used for anything else. And these are large, luxurious sheets of toilet paper. They're about 2 or 3 feet long, usually, and they are probably much nicer than anything that we're going to have in the rest of the world as far as toilet paper goes until the mid-20th century, mm-hmm. probably.
1: So what alternatives were being used at the time that this started to replace?
4: Yeah, so there were obviously before, you know, we didn't have paper for most of human history. So before that, there were all kinds of alternatives being used all around the world. In China specifically, we know that they were using what are now called hygiene sticks. And these are just either, you know, lengths of bamboo or sticks that are usually wrapped with old cloth, silk or something that you're using to clean yourself up and then wash it and rewrap it. Japan has sort of flat wooden spatula-like sticks that you would use to scrape things off, presumably in conjunction with water. But, you know, throughout history, there have been amazing things used. I think in the toilets episode, we discussed the sponge on a stick method. Leaves, obviously, right? Rocks, sticks. Pasoi in ancient Greece were very popular. These are sort of rounded bits of ostraca, of broken pottery that you would use to scrape things off. My favorite thing about the pasoi is some of them have names written on them. And we don't know if this is just they're reusing the ostraca that have been used to vote people out of Athens, or if people are writing their enemies' names on the thing they're going to use to clean themselves up with. I like that version. I think that's hilarious. Wow. Humans are always humans.
1: Pretty much anything you can get your hand on, really, isn't it?
4: Yeah, scrap fabric. The European royalty in the 16th and 17th centuries used lace and silk and wool. The lace, to me, is the ultimate. I mean, that's how you get a French Revolution, right? If you're using handmade lace.
1: Yeah, there's a direct line between toilet paper and the French Revolution based on lace toilet
4: yes,
1: paper.
4: Yes, you deserve what's coming to you.
1: So that gets us to, let's say about 1857, where we've got toilet paper. Paper has been around for a while now, but this is now where it gets introduced to the West. Is that right?
4: Yes.
1: So tell us that story.
4: Yeah, so Joseph Gayetti, as I mentioned, is usually correctly credited with sort of the first commercially available toilet paper in the West, which was in the United States. And he sold them in packages of flat sheets, and it was officially known and patented as medicated paper. You could get 500 sheets for 50 cents. So that's quite a bit of money in 1857, you know. And the medicated was an indication that these sheets were sort of imbued with herbal treatments and natural oils that were supposed to help clean and soothe and sanitize the user's bum. Some of them did that. Some of them very much did not. They were doing some wild experiments with what went in there.
1: What was one of those experiments? Have you got something in mind? Because I can see a smile on your face as you say that.
4: Yeah. I mean, there were just some unfortunate combinations of sort of essential oils that ended up with, let's say, more burning than soothing going on. And, of course, you can always have any sort of an allergic reaction to whatever is going on. But he was very, very proud of this invention. And he even took out some ads. These are my favorite ads early on in all the major American newspapers announcing that the president and the entire cabinet used Gayetti's paper. And the claim he made was, now I have no idea whether that's true. It might be true. I'm sure they didn't love that he was announcing that. But he insisted that Gayetti's paper was acknowledged to be the greatest discovery of modern times so far as alleviating and preventing human suffering is concerned.
1: Well, that's a big claim.
4: Now, I might have given that award to, like, germ theory or pasteurization, but he was really proud of his toilet paper. But even though this seems like an kind of an obvious improvement over corn cobs or magazine pages, Victorian prudishness, let's say, actually made it really difficult to market toilet paper to the masses in the beginning.
1: Ah, yeah. Those Victorians, I tell you what, they've got a lot to answer for.
4: They have big problems. And one of those problems is that they can't even acknowledge that they might be producing bodily wastes, let alone go out and publicly purchase a product that will verify that that's happening. And they were really struggling, some of these early toilet paper companies, to get things off the ground. And so a lot of them would resort to scare tactics. The Scott Brothers company, which is still around, Scott's Toilet Paper, still a major brand here, at least in the United States, they ran lots of advertisements trying to frighten their target audience with news that, for example, 65% of middle-aged men suffer from some sort of rectal disease, and then implying that that's probably due to not using the correct toilet paper.
1: So how do we get from that point to where we are now, where we do have things like softness and convenience in a roll and these sorts of things?
4: Yeah, we have some clues from the advertisements again that tell us the major innovations as they're coming. We know that as flush toilets with water became more popular, toilet paper had to change quite a bit from toilet paper that was aimed at outhouses or earth closet types. It has to be thinner. It has to be flimsier. Otherwise, you're clogging up the toilet works. But, for example, we see in the 1930s, a major innovation, and a lot of companies started advertising that their toilet paper, unlike their competitors, was guaranteed splinter-free.
1: Ooh, just the thought of that.
4: So that tells us something about what was happening before the 1930s. For example, we see multi-ply toilet paper in the early 40s as plumbing sort of gets more able to handle larger pieces of paper. We get exciting things like scented toilet paper in the 60s, which again seems to go back to the Medi-Kid. Like, that seems like a bad idea. That I understand why you're going there, but that seems like it could go wrong in many horrible ways. I remember as a child the exciting revival of the colored toilet paper trend that came back in the 80s. But colorful toilet paper was at its peak in the 50s because obviously you needed your toilet paper to match your all pink or mint green bathroom tile. And so there was a huge market in very colorful toilet paper, which is interesting. We don't have that now. I think I doubt anyone could find anything but white toilet paper.
1: Yeah, easily
4: for sale almost anywhere.
1: Yeah.
4: Yeah. I am sorry to say that Australia was quite a bit behind on the toilet paper curve.
1: Oh, no. Tell me the bad news.
4: The first commercially available toilet paper was not being manufactured in Australia until the 1930s.
1: Yeah.
4: Yeah. But y'all were using strips of newspaper for a lot longer than America.
1: Yeah.
4: Or,
1: I mean, that's what I was thinking of. You speak to grandparents here in Australia today, particularly those who grew up in the country, and they all talk about how they use newspaper in the outdoor dunny, you know, as we say here.
4: Yeah.
1: And I guess, I mean, is that a story that's similar around the world, even though we were late to the party?
4: Yeah, I think, right, it's America, since we think we invented it, toilet paper became more widespread faster than the rest of the world, but it still was a luxury item, right? This was money that you didn't have to spend. And so if you don't have it to spend, you're not going to. And people were still using newspaper, magazines, catalogs. Famously, the Farmer's Almanac, the Bible of every American farmer for 150 years, was published with a hole in the corner specifically made so that you can hang last year's almanac up in the outhouse and tear off pages to use the following year for toilet paper.
1: Yeah, so you get a good
4: presumably
1: read.
4: Presumably also bathroom reading.
1: I was going to say, a good read and then taking care of business.
4: Yeah.
1: So look at that.
4: Sears Roebuck sparked a massive, massive outrage in the 1930s when they switched the Sears Roebuck catalog to glossy

0: weird that we're still doing this. This can't be the most efficient or effective way to deal with this problem. And, you know, I have to go back. In the 8th century, a traveler from Western Asia came to China and wrote home about how horrifying it was that this entire country of people weren't using water to clean after the toilet. They were just wiping it with paper, and how absolutely barbaric that was. And I kind of have to agree. Like, why are we still doing this? You can add plies and ridges and all of these things, but surely there must be a better way.
1: Yeah, surely.
0: Dry paper. And of course, we saw the great bidet debate that became a huge thing in America, at least during the early days of the COVID pandemic. Everyone running out of toilet paper and realizing, oh, we're
1: that's
0: at
1: right.
0: the mercy of this industry.
1: I mean, that just tells you how important toilet paper is. As soon as you heard the word pandemic and everyone needs to stay indoors, everyone rushed out and bought toilet paper. And then you couldn't get it.
0: Then it's
1: it was
0: always
1: off the shelves.
0: The first thing.
1: Yeah, the first thing.
0: Whenever there's a natural disaster coming, if we know there's a hurricane or a tornado or anything,
1: bottled
0: toilet
1: water
0: paper
1: and toilet
0: is the
1: paper.
0: First thing that's gone. It's interesting.
1: It's let's leave the innovators to innovate in this space, and we will catch up again, I'm no doubt, soon to see where we get to with the toilet paper story. Olivia, thank you so much for joining me today.
0: Thank you.
1: That's Olivia Meikle, Professor of Women's and Gender Studies at Naropa University in Boulder, Colorado, and co-author, alongside her sister, of the children's picture book, A Stinky History of Toilets. Next time on By Design, could the future of housing in Australia mean making room for wildlife in the house design itself?
2: We had one black she-oak, which can be a very large tree, grow up and hit the roof, you know, so that was pretty confronting. We've trapped this tree inside, you know, and so we decided after much discussion to cut a hole in the roof and let the tree escape through the hole. And then, of course, we let the tree out, but the possums could then come in.
1: That's next time on By Design, because in a rapidly changing world, design matters.
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10: ABC Radio National, some ructions in the US lately over who should be able to use popular music in politics. In recent weeks, Taylor Swift's music has disappeared from a series of Trump campaign social media posts, just a little tagline appearing, citing copyright issues. Swift hasn't commented, but we know she endorsed the president's opponent, Kamala Harris. Other musicians like Ariana Grande, Katy Perry and Kenny Loggins have been much more vocal, publicly objecting to their music being used by the current White House. And in the past, musicians including John Mellencamp, Eminem, Cyndi Lauper, Sting, Bruce Springsteen have all asked politicians from various parties to stop using their songs. What are the ethics of all this and the legalities? Andrew Thorpe is an ABC News journalist who's been researching this issue. Andrew, welcome.
11: Thanks for having me.
10: How powerful is popular music in political campaigning?
11: Yeah, I think it's something that political campaigns, especially in the US, are sort of really keen to get their hands on. You know, it's they use it at rallies, they use it to pump up the crowd, they use it to back their advertisements, much more so than we do here.
10: Though it has happened here from time to time, hasn't it? I think Twisted Sister had a word with Clive Palmer at one point about we're not going to take it.
11: That was definitely one of my favourite incidents. Clive Palmer wanted to use We're Not Going to Take It in an ad in the 2019 federal election campaign. But I think he made the mistake that, you know, he didn't do what Trump did and just kind of use it and then deal with the consequences after. He went out and reached out to Twisted Sister and they said, sure, you can use it if you pay $150,000 in licensing fees. And he didn't like that, but then he went ahead and used the song anyway and just changed the words. So, they got taken to court. And his lawyers tried to claim that it wasn't really, you know, Twisted Sister's tune to sue him over. It was sounding too much like a Come All Ye Faithful. they said the lyrics were a reference to the movie Network. They said that maybe Twisted Sister will sell more concert tickets. And it didn't work. They had

0: pay $1.5 million.
1: Yeah, points for chutzpah, Clive Palmer. Andrew, is it mainly legal fighting that happens over these things, or are people saying, I do not want my music associated with you?
0: Yeah, absolutely. It's a bit different in the US to what it is here. Over there, usually it's when it comes to campaign rallies and things like that, they pay the blanket license fee. And that basically gives them the legal right to use these songs during a rally and so on without any sort of legal issues. So historically, it's more that these artists come out and say, please don't associate me with your campaign. It's a little different when it comes to the online videos that have kind of been in the news lately. And that's because you do need people's permission if you're going to be spreading their music around online and things like that. And that's where the Trump campaign sort of got in trouble, using these songs like Katy Perry's Firework to accompany videos of military strikes and Ariana Grande's Bye accompanying videos of ICE arrests and things like that. So typically they go ahead, they do it, they get called out, and then they take the music off the track.
1: It's really interesting, isn't it? That kind of unintended consequences thing, you know, the Katy Perry said, I wrote Firework to talk about people going through a really, really difficult time and coming out of it stronger. I didn't use it to you know, glorify war or don't want it associated with killing. But Bruce Springsteen's an interesting example, isn't he? Because he's had to tell a lot of politicians to stop using Born in the USA, which sounds like it's got quite a different slant than perhaps the politicians think.
0: Yeah, look, even if you just take a quick look at the lyrics, it's about the it's kind of an ironic, stirring chorus because the rest of the song is about the US not taking care of veterans after they returned from war. So the Reagan campaign tried to use it in 84, and he basically came straight out and that was a bit of a turning point, I think, in not just Bruce Springsteen's music, but his politics, and making him a quite vocal liberal campaigner.
1: Mm. So what usually happens when an artist says, can you stop doing this? Do the politicians go, oops, yes, sorry, of course, my bad?
0: It really depends on the politician. So that's historically sort of been the case for the most part. You had Bobby McFerrin came out and said George H.W. Bush needed to stop using Don't Worry, Be Happy, which to me is an incredible song choice for a campaign when you've been in office for 2 years and you're asking for two terms and you're asking for another one. But basically, yeah, it depends who it is. The Obama campaign was told by Cyndi Lauper to stop using a song in an attack ad against Mitt Romney, and he did so, but possibly because she said, you know, please stop using my music to discredit Mitt Romney. He can do that himself. But then Trump has really torn up the playbook when it comes to this stuff. He kind of welcomes this controversy. His communications director, I think Kesha, recently asked him in a similar case to stop using her song Blow on videos of strikes on Iran. And Stephen Chung came out, the communications director, and said, all these singers keep falling for this. Just gives us more attention and more views to our videos because people want to see what they're complaining about. So that's certainly hasn't been the case in the past, but that's what the White House is doing now.
1: Do you think there is a difference between the musicians who, you know, publicly and vocally and on social media say, I do not endorse this, please stop, and the Taylor Swift approach where there seems to be kind of quiet backroom negotiations and then the music just disappears?
0: Yeah, I think she's, you know, been known as a very intelligent businesswoman. Not just a you know, musician. And I think that's partly why she hasn't been as vocal. There's no point alienating, you know, a good chunk of your audience, even though she has publicly supported Democrats in the past. But yeah, it's possibly people who come out and just want a blanket sort of ban of their music being used for politics, like Steven Tyler for Aerosmith, who's a registered Republican. That's the justification he uses against anyone using his music. But then there are those that just enjoy the prospect of a free swing at the president, like Michael Stipe or Neil Young or so on. They basically take the opportunity to tee off and say that their music should have absolutely nothing to do with those candidates.
1: Yeah, people teeing off on both sides of the debate. Andrew, great to pick your brains today. Thanks for popping by.
0: Thanks very much for having me.
1: Andrew Thorpe is an ABC journalist. 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Worth noting, Sam and Dave, the duo, told both Obama and Trump to stop using their music. So sometimes it comes from both sides.
2: This will had come about in the most suspicious circumstances.
1: Thank you. That was great.
2: Possibly imagine.
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1: Tomorrow on Every Bite, it's not just your tongue that governs how you taste foods, as Jonathan Green and Matt Preston discover. The weather, nearby flowers, the colours of the plate, even the plate itself could affect your dining experience. On Global Roaming next, there's a new breed of progressives in the US. Are they electable? It's 11 o'clock.

0: ABC News with Matt Coleman. Greens MLC Robert Sims wants the state government to step up its enforcement of demolition by neglect laws for the state's heritage buildings. A Greens private members bill passed Parliament in 2024, increasing fines to $1 million for corporate bodies and $500,000 for individually owned properties. Mr. Sims says he's not aware of any fines being issued under the new laws.
1: It's really frustrating to see buildings falling into disrepair, particularly at a time also when we have often organisations trying to find office space, community organisations struggling to find space, not to mention people sleeping on the street.
0: Sydney Swans players are refusing to comment about a sexual assault investigation that's hit the club on the eve of the finals. Murray Holt reports.
2: Melbourne police have confirmed an inquiry is underway into an allegation of sexual assault at a city hotel early on Monday morning. The Sydney Swans were staying at the Pullman Hotel after beating Essendon on Sunday. Swans players declined to comment to waiting media when they arrived at club headquarters this morning. Chloe Malloy from the Swans women's team was the most forthcoming.
3: Yeah, it's a police investigation, obviously. We can't comment on it, so can't give you much else.
2: Early this morning, Swans coach Dean Cox said the club was working with police and the AFL and would provide an update later today.
0: The Swans have postponed an invitation-only event at the SCG tonight. It was being held to celebrate the club's historic doubleheader this Sunday. The Swans women's team will play Essendon in the club's first home match of the AFLW season. The men will face North Melbourne in their last home and away game before the finals. World Soccer's governing body has sacked its chief operating officer, who was one of FIFA's strongest internal critics of the president, Gianni Infantino. Kevin Lamore had criticised the now-revoked plan to sell part of the World Cup to investors, as the BBC's Dan Rowan explains.
4: Kevin Lamore predicted that breaking ranks could result in his departure, adding that he had a duty of loyalty to his employer, but also to certain values. If that means I lose my job, then so be it, he wrote. At least I'll sleep well tonight. In a statement, FIFA would only confirm that Mr. Lamore had left, with staff told that the two parties had agreed to part ways after careful consideration. Earlier this month, Gianni Infantino received the backing of senior FIFA executives in a meeting in Morocco.
0: A national survey has shown that women are questioning their roles in politics as online abuse escalates. Nikki Sorbello reports.
5: Death, rape and violent threats were among the online abuse women reported linked to their political participation. It was part of a survey by Women for Election that found 9 in 10 women of all levels of government experienced cyber abuse. Three quarters said abuse had become worse in the last 2 years, while half questioned staying in public service. CEO Lycia Heath says people's appearance and family were common targets.
6: It's to silence women's voices when they step into leadership, and at the worst also to destabilise our democracy.
5: Ms. Heath called for more accountability from platforms and political parties.
0: Police say a 21-year-old motorist avoided serious injury when his car went into a creek in Athelstan last night to avoid hitting a kangaroo. They say the car had apparently come around a bend, encountered a kangaroo and braked, and then skidded off the wet road into the creek. Senior Constable Jen Cullinan says the car is being removed this morning.
7: It has been roped off, but we've waited till daylight to arrange the recovery of that vehicle, so it safely will be removed this morning, which will be a bit of a tricky extract for the tow truck.
0: The Carlton AFL club has announced Josh Fraser as its new permanent senior head coach. The 44-year-old has been the caretaker since Michael Voss resigned in May. Fraser has taken the Blues from 16th place on the ladder up to 10th, with 10 wins from 13 games and has secured a place in the wild card round. Hockey Roos player Grace Young says the side is taking positives out of its loss to the Netherlands at the World Cup. The co-hosts defeated Australia 4-2 in the group match. The two goals in the fourth quarter secured the win for the Dutch, but Young says the Hockey Roos challenged the world champions.
8: I think we can definitely be proud of ourselves, but never satisfied. I think that's a platform on which we can build upon, but yeah, we've got a lot more to give. They are number one in the world, and so if we give them gifts and things, then they will execute, but we've got to tidy things up in the back.
0: South Australia's weather: Renmark showers 17, Mount Gambier showers 17, Port Lincoln showers 19, Port Pirie showers 21, Adelaide showers a top of 19 degrees, currently 16. ABC News.
9: You're listening to ABC Radio National. To mount an effective opposition, you need unity and a clear sense of purpose. Is that happening amongst Democrats in the United States? Hello, welcome to ABC Radio National. I'm Hilary Harper on Wurundjeri Country in Melbourne. And on Global Roaming today, some commentators say the emerging progressive candidates in the US are outliers, insurgents even, who won't be able to capture the breadth of the Democratic voter base. Waleed Ali and Hamish McDonald will find out what that might mean for the Democrats' future electoral chances. What do you think? The text number 0418 226 576. 0418 226 576.
10: So what happens when a party's own voters revolt?
11: That is the question now facing the Democrats in America.
10: Can they take on the populism of Trump? Do they need their own MAGA moment?
11: Party establishment is under pressure and the base wants something different. Sound familiar?
10: Yeah, it kind of does, Waleed.
11: I'm Waleed Ali.
10: It's Hamish here. Let's go roaming.

0: So, Waleed, if the Democrats are going to do their own version of MAGA, what do the hats say? What colour are they? What's the branding you've got in mind?
1: It's very hard because the insurgent organisation, if you like, is called the DSA, the Democratic Socialists of America. They've been around for ages, since the 80s, but they're becoming quite hardened now and having a real influence. And the problem is the DSA doesn't make for good acronyms, does it? I don't know. I have to go away and think about it. We've got a marketing department. Surely they can solve this problem.
0: obviously, Bernie Sanders kind of is a reference point in this story because the Democrats flirted with him. They eventually went with Hillary Clinton. And, you know, he's still around the traps. He's finding, you know, great political mileage and things like campaigning against data centers. I was in the States at the time, went to some of the Trump primaries in New Hampshire, went to a Bernie Sanders rally in Boston. And the one thing, there was not much that was really exciting about the Bernie Sanders rally, but his slogan, I don't know whether it was his formal one or not, the slogan was "Feel the Burn."
1: That was great. I mean, what a slogan. It's a real shame we didn't get to see more of that just for the sake of seeing how that slogan lived. I do think that it's worth identifying, though, Hamish, that here we're seeing something a bit more than the Sanders phenomenon. The DSA as an organisation, by the way, got a huge influx of members after the Sanders run and then when Trump became president. But they've also hardened quite a lot. They're not a big organisation, but a lot of their candidates we're starting to see in these primaries in the US now, they are members of it quite explicitly. Zahra Mamdani, the most famous example of this at the moment, had a real breakthrough. I'm just fascinated to see how much of this is real, how deep it might go, quite how radically the Democratic Party might be being recast in the midst of all this, because it's a proper insurgency, this. It's not just one candidate like a Bernie Sanders who had a moment kind of breaking through. At least that's what I think is going on here.
0: Asma Khaled is an American journalist. She co-hosts the BBC podcast, The Global Story, but she has served for quite some time as White House correspondent for NPR. She is a real authority on this stuff.
1: Asma Khaled, welcome to Global Roaming.
2: Thank you for having me. It's a pleasure to be with you all.
1: Tell us what we're looking at here. Is this something real, an earthquake, something genuinely seismic, or are we reading too much into a couple of primaries?
2: I think something really substantial is going on in the Democratic Party, but I would also argue that something substantial has been going on in the Democratic Party. It's been kind of a slow evolution, going back to essentially when Bernie Sanders first ran for president in 2016. I'm sure we'll talk a lot more about this, but the reason I think so many political experts and analysts have been fixated on the races in Michigan and Wisconsin just the other day is that Wisconsin and Michigan, they are not thought to be extremely populist, progressive parts of the country. They are both states that were competitive in the last couple of presidential elections. They're what we would describe as purple states here. And so if potentially a progressive politician on the Democratic Party or in the Democratic Party can win, that raises really, really big questions for the Democratic Party about essentially what its future is. And I think what we're seeing right now is a real active fight within the Democratic Party for what I would describe as the soul of the Democratic Party, what direction, what party it intends to be moving forward.
1: We want to come to the general elections that will be happening in Michigan, Wisconsin later on, particularly Michigan as a bit of a litmus test for this. But I was thinking about the fact that these are primaries, and Michigan is an example. And Bernie Sanders did win Michigan in the primary against Hillary Clinton for the 2016 election. There is a school of thought I've come across out there. I'm not going to put it any higher than that, Asma, but there's a school of thought I've come across, which is that occasionally Michigan does this. Mm. It occasionally throws up this sort of thing. Then you see what's happened in 2020, and it didn't do that at all. Mm-hmm. So which Michigan are we looking at here?
2: And I would venture to say that a place like Wisconsin has done this as well, or even a place like Minnesota. I mean, one of the things I think that's really interesting is that when you look at the kind of activity of socialism within the tradition of American politics, I think it's often misunderstood to be something that's been kind of the purview of coastal elites. But places like Wisconsin and Michigan have had really long, storied, populist, progressive histories themselves. You know, my home state of Indiana, where I'm from, it was home to Eugene Debs. He was born in Terre Haute, Indiana, and he co-founded the Socialist Party of America. This was a working class movement, industrial unions, folks who were critical of traditional economic models. So I think both of these things have actually coexisted in the American Midwest for a really, really long time. And what we've seen, I think, over the last several years is some of that working class labor union electorate shift over to the Republicans, particularly with the election of Donald Trump. But I would argue that this has been a part of electoral politics, not just in a place like Michigan, but also in a place like Minnesota, Wisconsin, and to some degree Indiana for several decades.
0: Asma, you've covered the White House for a pretty long time now, and I guess you're offering us some different ways of looking at this timeline. There are some that draw the comparison with MAGA, the rise of the MAGA movement and what it did to the Republican establishment, the outside flank of a party basically overtaking the center, you know, platform, the establishment, disrupting it, and then ultimately seizing control. Do you think those comparisons are fair?
2: It could be. I mean, I think that this is, it feels very early to say. And the reason I make this argument is that I think Michigan and Wisconsin showed us differing results to a certain degree. I think what the governor's race in Wisconsin, where the progressive candidate did not win the primaries, and then the Michigan Senate race, where the progressive candidate did win in the Senate Democratic primary, I think they're being interpreted maybe in sort of overgeneralized ways. And right now, to me, the fact that in both of those races, you saw really, really, you saw a lot of competition, to me, that signals that maybe the end result is not determined, right? Like, I think if you look at what happened in Michigan and Wisconsin the other day, there's not a real definitive winner of the Democratic Party. Is it the centrist moderate wing of the party, or is it the progressive populist wing of the party? I think anybody who's saying they have a definitive winner is really just overstating the reality. I don't know that the Democratic Party has resolved that argument yet. But what I will say is that I covered the 2018 midterms, and I think that those midterms are a very useful comparison because they were the first elections after Donald Trump's victory in 2016. And so if you look at those midterms in the middle of Trump's first term, what you saw were a wave of Democratic women victories in particular. In fact, it was the election when Haley Stevens, who was running up against Abdul al-Sayed in the Michigan Senate race, Haley Stevens was first elected to Congress in 2018. And you saw this energy and activism in the Democratic Party against Donald Trump. That is what they were energized about. Now here we are in these midterms in 2026, and I would say the energy and activism that you are seeing in the Democratic Party is not directed solely at Trump. This is an election that in some ways I would argue is a referendum on the future of the Democratic Party, and it is the reason why we keep hearing these conversations about foreign policy, Israel, AIPAC, is because this is in some ways an opportunity for the Democratic Party to resolve arguments that it did not resolve during Joe Biden's presidency and Kamala Harris's run.
0: And so are those the central themes, the ideas that are driving this movement then?
2: I mean, I think it's multifaceted. I mean, there's a couple of key flanks of this progressive populist movement. One is the economy. I mean, they do, by and large, often disagree with the idea that capitalism, as it has been carried out here in the United States over the years, has answered all of people's economic woes. And there is a real cost of living concern that I would argue exists amongst both Republicans and Democrats. That's a real tangible argument. And I would venture that whatever candidate, centrist, Democrat, Republican, doesn't really matter, if they are not speaking to those economic concerns, they're going to have a real hard time in November. So I think the economy is a big part of this equation. Healthcare, as well, is the second component of this. You often hear candidates on the progressive end of the Democratic Party spectrum talking about wanting to ensure there is healthcare for all, whether that is Medicare for all or universal healthcare in some ways. But the third part of this that I think feels really different than when we talked about progressive politics in the past is foreign policy. And in particular, the conversations around Israel and support from AIPAC, which is the American-Israel Public Affairs Committee. That group spent tens of millions of dollars in the Michigan Senate race. And it really was a litmus test in a way I have not traditionally seen in American primaries at all. And that is new. And the reason I think it is being seen as a litmus test to some degree in some Democratic primaries this year is for two main reasons. One is that this is really the first chance some Democratic voters are having to express their frustration with the way they felt the Biden administration handled the war, or mishandled, in their view, the war in Gaza. And secondly, there is an active war right now with Iran in which the United States is engaged in conjunction with Israel. And that war has been unpopular with Democratic voters. And so I think this is why we are hearing more about foreign policy than you would traditionally hear in a midterm election cycle in the U.S.
1: So someone like Abdullah Sayed, for example, in Michigan, it seemed like a really significant victory on that score because, yes, Israel was a major part of it. We've seen that in Mamdani's campaigns as well. That's a common factor. But he was taking on a lot of money, including a lot of pro-Israel money, as you suggest. What does it mean when either Democratic Socialists or people like Abdullah Sayyid, who is not Democratic Socialist, but is kind of aligned in policy terms, mm-hmm. let's call him friendly to that agenda, when they can take on, be so severely outspent and yet still win? Is something very serious going on where that is possible, or are there precedents for this we just kind of ignore?
2: I think it's an indication that receiving some of that outside support is actually a negative vote getter in some parts of the Democratic Party right now. Abdullah Sayyid was not shy about pointing out that his opponent, the Congresswoman Haley Stevens, was receiving that outside money. And I think what's striking, too, is that AIPAC, this term, put much of that money in through a super PAC, an affiliated super PAC by the name of United Democracy Project. And some of those ads were not referring to foreign policy. They were referring to other issues. And that, to me, shows how they were aware that some of their support could be seen as a liability with some Democratic voters in Michigan. And that's really different than what we've traditionally seen. It reminds me, again, very different comparison, but it reminds me of some of the shifts we saw in, and going back to, I think, to 2018, where, you know, for many years, the NRA had support, the gun lobby, from both Democrats and Republicans. And you began to see that shift, I think, more noticeably in 2018 and over the years since. Likewise, AIPAC, there was bipartisan support for Israel, I would say unconditional support for Israel, over many, many years from both Democrats and Republicans. Bernie Sanders, I would say very publicly on the national debate stage, began to question that support, and we've seen a slow evolution ever since in the Democratic Party. But when you talk about Abdullah Sayyid in Michigan, I mean, he had a really simple three-part slogan. It was money out of politics, money in your pocket, Medicare for all. And so he was able to use his criticism of that AIPAC outside funding as part of his overall broad campaign slogan, which included this idea of money out of politics.
1: You're listening to Global Roaming on Radio National with Hamish McDonald and me, Waleed Ali. We're speaking today with Asma Khalid, who's a journalist, former White House correspondent, about the issue of the progressive left and its rise in American politics. Asma, can we talk about the insurgents themselves for a moment? We've sort of glossed over them. We've sort of said, well, they're the progressives as opposed to the establishment. There's a little bit more than that going on, though, isn't there? I mean, we've thrown around terms like DSA, the Democratic Socialists of America. Abdullah Sayyid, who was in Michigan, he was not a member of those, but he was endorsed by some, like Alexandria Ocasio-Cortez. On the other hand, we have someone like Daria Lisa Avila-Chavelier in New York, who is very much not only a member of the DSA, but a member of the Red Star Brigade, which is the Marxist-Leninist faction within the DSA. The DSA itself has had an influx of communists and Marxist-Leninists, and that's not hyperbole. These are the way people engage or describe themselves coming into the organization and taking them over. Are we looking at an infiltration of communism? Are we looking at just a broad progressive agenda that will fall apart the minute the divisions are exposed? How hard is this? How progressive is this exactly?
2: When you look at the actual numbers of the Democratic Socialists of America, they're really small, I would argue, in the grand scheme of the American electorate. I think the last numbers I checked, and they'd seen a big boost in enrollment, was 120,000 members. I mean, if you look at a race like the Wisconsin race for governor the other day, you had hundreds of thousands of votes cast in just that Democratic primary. So to me, 120,000 members, it is bigger than what the DSA has traditionally seen. It is not a revolutionary force yet in American politics, just numerically, if you look at those who identify with the DSA. So I think that, to me, is worth keeping in mind. I would also say that, to me, it is not clear as to what those folks on the progressive end of the spectrum really want, even amongst those who support this movement. There's a lot, I think, of disagreement about what that entirely means. I will also say, though, that if you look at Congress as it is right now, there's something called the Progressive Caucus. Those members who have joined the Progressive Caucus have steadily increased over the years because many Democrats are increasingly wanting to identify themselves as being progressive, which I think is a bit of a shift from the way Democrats may have identified themselves, let's say, a decade ago, or certainly under Bill Clinton, you know, a couple of decades ago. In terms terms of what we're talking about, I don't know that we know entirely what we're talking about right now. There's a lot of a difference. I think that the main things that to me I hear again and again is a focus on criticism of the way capitalism has been employed here in the United States, a desire to increase taxes on what they believe are the very, very wealthy, and a desire for some sort of universal health care. I think one of the things that is striking to me, because I now work on a show that is a transatlantic show with the BBC, and I have many colleagues in Europe, is that these are mainstream political ideas in much of Europe. But for the United States, these things would be quite revolutionary to some degree. Not talking, I would argue, about comrades and communists and Leninists and a system akin to China or Russia.
1: But the DSA website does go much further than that. It wants to abolish capitalism. It wants to abolish the Supreme Court. It wants to abolish the Senate. It wants to bring all of those things under a House of Representatives. It wants to abolish the police and prisons. And it is a genuinely radical agenda. And there are members of that that are running.
2: That are running. And that some who have won. That is totally true. I think the thing I just want to caution, though, is that, like I said, there is about 120,000 members, my understanding is, of the Democratic Socialists of America, the largest socialist organization in the United States. But you look at the overall American electorate, and let me check what the voting was. I mean, you're talking about 160 million people. You look at Wisconsin just the other day, and I think it was well over each candidate got over 300,000 votes. So let's say collectively you're looking at an electorate just on the Democratic side that was over 600,000 in one state. So to me, I realize there is a concern amongst some in the American electorate about what exactly the DSA may be espousing. I also want to be realistic about its effectiveness. I guess I'm talking about 120,000 members at this point, and certainly it could grow when we're talking about an electorate that is much, much, much larger. And so you look at the Wisconsin race the other day, or even the race in Michigan, presumably many people who are voting for these candidates do not subscribe, or at least they have not indicated that they are members of the DSA.
0: Asma, when we look back on this period in a few years from now, when there's another presidential election, do you think it's possible that instead of looking at this as the Democrats choosing a new pathway and finding more kind of radical ideas that galvanize a broad cross-section of voters, that actually this might just look like kind of wasted time and wasted opportunity, that the Democrats weren't really seriously thinking about a program for government, and so at the next presidential election, they just don't really turn up again?
2: That they may be floundering. I think that's a very realistic possibility, that they may look like they're floundering. I mean, one of the things that I really love covering are primaries and caucuses, because I think that when they are really active, there's a chance for a party to determine what type of future they want. You saw this to some degree in the 2008 primaries and caucuses. I know there were many Democrats really nervous about what would happen because there was quite a competition between Barack Obama and Hillary Clinton. You actually saw voters writ large more engaged in the democratic process because of our electoral system that we have here. You know, I did a big series, I remember, looking at the midterms one year and looking at non-voters, because traditionally a majority of American do not participate. They do not vote in a midterm election, which I just think is something worthwhile to keep in mind. And so we, you know, talk a lot about what the future of the American electorate might look like. I think some of that participation increases when you actually have a really competitive process. In terms of, you know, what happens now and what that might mean for the 2028 primaries and caucuses, again, I think that's a really active debate. There are many people we can sort of surmise that are likely to run in the Democratic race in 2028. I don't know what version of the Democratic Party we will see, in part because I think that'll play out in many different ways. I mean, we just got word that the Democrats have decided on a new primary calendar where South Carolina will vote first. South Carolina has a really large and active African-American voting population. It is also the state that was the first one to elect Joe Biden in that last calendar cycle. Joe Biden, if you'll recall, was doing really poorly in the primaries and caucuses, had not won a single state until he reached South Carolina. It's a really undetermined outcome at this point in terms of which future the Democratic Party will have. But I kind of feel like that's the fun of primaries and caucuses. People get to hash it out in very public view, and you get to see which version of the party will be fruitful.
0: Listening to you describe all of this, though, you can kind of imagine what the Republicans might do with attacking this kind of policy were at a presidential election, right? Like, does it really stand a chance with enough of the American public to make the Democrats competitive. I suppose that's what's rumbling. I get that we're talking about the midterms, but that's what's rumbling.
2: Yeah, in terms of what version of it. Again, I think it depends what version of the progressive politics we're talking about. Because I'd make the argument that Donald Trump ran as a populist, particularly in 2016. He went to small towns, old industrial steel hubs, and spoke about the faults of NAFTA, which was a very prominent trade deal between the U.S., Canada, and Mexico. You know, it's debatable whether or not he has, in fact, governed according to that campaign strategy. But he very much campaigned on the belief of he very much campaigned as a populist, I would argue. And so to me, it's not particularly surprising that Democrats would try to compete with that populism on their end. And some would argue that you sort of kind of need to compete with a populist as a populist.
1: Can you imagine a world, Asma, where the working class that got behind Trump, that put him in the White House, gets behind these DSA candidates, maybe even a DSA presidential candidate sometime in the near future?
2: I think in American politics, the term socialism carries a lot of baggage still, particularly amongst, well, I shouldn't say particularly amongst Republicans, but a large swath of the electorate. So it will likely be a very uphill battle for a candidate who identifies as a democratic socialist. But I think I don't see what's happened over the last several years in the Democratic Party as just being the rise of a potential DSA. I think I see it is much, much bigger. I mean, you see this, I would argue, I mean, people haven't paid as much attention but to this race. You know, you see the Democratic Senate primary in Minnesota. You see, we said Dr. Abdul Sayed, who's in Michigan, who doesn't identify himself with the DSA, whether or not he subscribes to similar ideology. You can, you know, debate that. But I don't, in my view, that's not really the conversation I keep hearing amongst Democrats. I don't hear them debating whether a DSA candidate can win. I think I hear them debating what's the future of the Democratic Party in terms of its platforms and its ideas. What is the party going to be when it comes to foreign policy? Certainly. But I would argue this is not a DSA argument. You saw a record number of members of Congress recently vote to withhold military aid for Israel. These are active conversations happening in the Democratic Party. Same thing when you talk about what type of health care the party's going to offer. We talk about taxation policy. So that's where I see the party shifting and having really, really active debates. If you're asking me, can someone who is a card-wielding member of the DSA become the next president of the United States? I think the American electorate is not at that point.
0: Asma, a final thought. We often talk about the decay of American democracy, the decline, but it's, you know, it's really sort of in a, you know, life and death situation. But what you're describing sounds like a pretty robust, pretty healthy debate about ideas and policy.
2: I guess I'm an eternal optimist for the American system of democracy. I mean, I think it's really healthy to have debates. I think that what we're seeing right now is a really active debate around both the future of the United States and then also a sub-debate within the Democratic Party about the future of the Democratic Party. I'd also venture to say that there will come a time when Donald Trump is not the figurehead of the Republican Party, and there will also be a very live, active debate in the Republican Party about the future of that party's direction as well. The Republican Party has shifted substantially in terms of its own policies from where it was several decades ago. I mean, we are now talking about a Republican Party that is championing tariffs and trade policy that was never part of the traditional Republican Party. So I think parties change, they morph, they evolve and become different things. And it's very plausible that the Democratic Party's platform in this next election cycle will look a little different than it did before. But I think we see that in sort of periods of time in American politics on both sides.
1: I can't wait till the episode of Global Roaming in 2038 when we have you back, Asma, and we can look back on this conversation and see where all these roads ultimately led. Thank you so much for your time. It's been genuinely enlightening.
2: My pleasure. Thank you for having me.
1: That was Asma Khaled, who is an American journalist, co-host of the BBC Daily podcast, The Global Story. She previously served as White House correspondent and political reporter for NPR and is based, as you would be, of course, in Washington, D.C. Hamish, what do you make of this internal skirmish within the Democrats?
0: Look, I think what Asma was circling around there is really that that this is a question not so much about, you know, whether the Democratic Socialists are going to control the party or whether this is going to lead to some kind of MAGA on the left presidential race in a few years' time, but whether the Democrats are being dragged further towards the left or even just to sort of more populist policies as a result of what's going on.
1: If it is then about the Democrat establishment moving, on what exactly? Are we framing this mostly as an economics conversation, or is it primarily a foreign policy conversation? Because I don't see much evidence of the establishment embracing the idea of Medicare for all, for example. That doesn't seem to be really part of the way they're shifting.
0: Yeah, I mean, I think certainly at the moment the most substantive things that we can observe are on foreign policy, for example, the question of support for Israel. But then by the time a presidential election comes around, do you think that's really going to be an issue that motivates large numbers of people to come out and vote? Is it an issue that's sort of totemic enough to build a broader coalition of people to start coalescing them around that particular strand of thinking? I'm not sure about that. So I guess to me, this is still very much a live question.
1: But you know what's really interesting is you raise actually implicitly there the question of turnout. And I think that's part of the question that the progressive side of the Democrats is grappling with. Because the argument goes, well, you have to choose a moderate because they're the only one who has a hope of beating a Republican candidate in a general election. And the insurgency is not at all tested in a general election at this point outside of, you know, New York City or something like that. But then the flip side of it is, yeah, but what if they energize all these young people to come out and vote that would never have voted before? A similar thing to the argument that perhaps you see circling Donald Trump. The idea of voluntary voting and turnout just puts a whole unknowable dimension into all of this. And therefore, Hamish, I must conclude, I don't know. It will be really, really fascinating to watch happen. And maybe the first sign of this is the Michigan Senate general election in the midterms. That's probably the first acid test of all this.
0: You might have a view on this. Let us know what it is. global.roaming@abc.net.au is the email address. Thanks to our producer, Aston Brown, on this episode, supervising producer, Pat Sunderland, and our executive producer, Laura McAuliffe. Jerry and I will be back in your podcast feed tomorrow. We're going to introduce you to two genuinely fascinating people. Badu Chow, a Chinese-Australian artist and satirist, and Melissa Chan, a Chinese-American journalist who's been expelled from China. They've come together with a new book. It's a sort of comic illustration that takes apart some of the dimensions of contemporary China, and it is a genuinely exciting conversation. See you then.
3: 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Hilary Harper with you at 26 minutes to 12. If you missed the big news of the morning because things suddenly went pear-shaped in some way, something broke suddenly, your inbox clogged up, don't despair. Luke Sidham Dundon will keep you abreast of what's happening with the pick of Sally Sarah's interviews from Radio National Breakfast.

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6: From Wurundjeri Country, I'm Luke Sidham-Dunton, and today on The Breakfast Wrap, should Australians be given early access to their superannuation to help with the cost of living?
7: Some people who need these operations can't get access to their superannuation to have that done. Superannuation should be lightened up a bit so people can utilise this money in times of crisis. It is their money.
6: That's what Pauline Hanson was saying on Sky News over the weekend. So today, you're going to hear from One Nation's Treasury spokesperson, Barnaby Joyce, and also a researcher who explained the potential impact of that kind of policy on a person's retirement. Then, Labor has struck a deal with the Coalition to pass its gambling advertising reforms. We'll get the view from someone who gave evidence at the recent Senate inquiry and thinks the reforms don't go far enough.
8: We're still waiting for a national regulator. We're still waiting for this portfolio to be held by health and not the communications minister.
6: From the Radio National Breakfast team, this is The Breakfast Wrap. Well, it's only Tuesday and there is already so much happening right across the political landscape. Yesterday we covered WA's frustrations over a push to reform the GST carve-up. And also New South Wales joining the Commonwealth's gun buyback scheme. So this morning, we're focusing on conversations igniting Canberra. First up, One Nation. It's arguing early access to superannuation could help Australians in cost of living distress. Now, the Coalition has previously proposed early super access for first home buyers, but the government says hardship measures are already in place.
9: For good reason. Those arrangements are limited and those arrangements are very focused. And that has been the case for some time now.
6: Treasurer Jim Chalmers there. So is there a case for further reform? Someone who gets the nitty-gritty of all of this is Jeff Warren. He's an associate professor at the Australian National University and he's a research fellow at super think tank, the Connexus Institute. So before getting into the debate, Sally Sarah got a sense of the state of play with our superannuation.
10: What's the status quo? How easy is it for people to access their super early for particular reasons? How much can they take out? What's the lay of the land right now?
11: Oh, as per that quote by Treasury Chalmers, it is available, but it is quite constrained. And there's actually two avenues you can get access. One is on compassionate grounds, and that's an application to the tax office. And it's basically restricted to things mainly around medical treatments and also, you know, to avoid foreclosure or forced sale of your principal residence, they get you out of debt trouble, so to speak. The applicant has to document that they are in that stress, and they also have to apply for it before they expend the money. And the other way you can do it, there's an avenue called severe financial hardship, and that is where somebody is unable to meet reasonable and immediate family living expenses, but they also have to be on the Commonwealth support, such as, you know, the sort of unemployment support. And that one you appeal to the super fund itself, or the trustees to be precise.
10: So, Jeff, before we talk about the bigger picture, what does this mean for individuals? If someone were to withdraw $50,000 earlier on from their super, what do the numbers tell us about the consequences of that when they hit retirement age?
11: Yeah, well, firstly, generally these would be restricted to less than $50,000. But there's an interesting sort of precedence here is we had an early release of super during COVID and people were able to take out $20,000. And the government's retirement income review had a look at what

0: effect that would have. And so $20,000 taken out by an age 30, somebody age 30 would equate to about $40,000 and a bit when they get to retirement. And if you're age 55, they found it was about $24,600. So they would be in real numbers or inflation adjusted. And so it shows, it does make an impact later on in retirement. And I think that's a good setup for what the debate is that should we be getting people to retire? Should we have some compulsion for people to save for their retirement? Or should we say it's just up to them and it's their money?
1: We had some comments last week from Liberal Senator Andrew Bragg at the National Press Club. He was questioning the value of super more broadly and talking about that despite having superannuation, that things like pensions hadn't the cost of pensions hadn't reduced significantly. What did you think of some of the arguments that Andrew Bragg put forward last week? Given that our ageing population is growing significantly, to hold the pension numbers fairly steady, is that an achievement in itself?
0: I think so. We're not testing the counterfactual here and what would happen if you hadn't had super in place. I think he called the system a failure. I thought that was a little bit of overreach. Generally, many countries around the world look at Australia and say, look, you know, Australia's established a really large pool of retirement savings, and that's a good thing for not only a lot of people who wouldn't have it otherwise, but also having that pot of professionally managed money in the system has a lot of other spin-off benefits. So failure is a little bit too extreme, but nevertheless, there's a debate about how much compulsion there should be and how much should be people compelled to put into their super.
2: Jeff Warren there, an associate professor at the Australian National University's College of Business and Economics, also a research fellow at super think tank the Connexus Institute. So let's turn to the politics. This morning, Sally Sara interviewed Labor Government Assistant Minister Andrew Charlton about a whole range of things, including this idea from One Nation.
1: Will the government consider making it easier for Australians to dip into their super?
3: Well, I thought this has been a very interesting week on this issue, Sally. I mean, we've got the Liberals and One Nation now teaming up to try to destroy the superannuation system. Last week, we had Liberal Senator Andrew Bragg say that superannuation was a failure. This week, Pauline Hanson saying it's people's money and they should have access to it. Increasingly, we're seeing the Liberals and the Nation and One Nation egging each other on. We know that they can't govern without one another. And I think this is a sign of things to come as they increasingly team up on these right-wing agendas. Labor has built and strengthened the superannuation system. We're very proud of that system. It is an enormous national asset for Australia. And I think what people are learning is that it's only Labor that will defend that superannuation system.
1: Is it a national asset, or are these the assets of individual Australians?
3: These are the assets of individual Australians, but collectively, all of those things are a real strength in our economy. And in many cases, you know, I think a lot of countries around the world look at Australia's superannuation system and they see the positivity that delivers to our economy. And in that sense, it is a national asset. And it's a national asset that's held by individuals.
2: Andrew Charlton there, the government's cabinet secretary and an assistant minister. So straight after him, we had on the One Nation MP and One Nation Treasury spokesperson, Barnaby Joyce, and Sally put to him a pretty detailed question, which he skipped over to respond to Andrew Charlton.
1: Your party wants to expand early access to superannuation for some Australians. Access is currently allowed in limited circumstances, with the tax office approving almost 68,000 applications for early access in 24-25. Do you think that number is too low?
4: Okay, I just want to go through three things on the back of what Mr. Charlton said. He said, and I quote, and you can go back, that we are going around saying that superannuation is their money, people's money, your listeners' money. Well, Mr. Charlton, it actually is. It is actually their money. And then we hear the line of the national asset. This starts to worry me when they start talking about the national assets. It's actually people's assets. It's your listeners' personal asset. And we know that the Labor government, just like they lied about the changes to the capital gains tax, are looking greedily at super and looking at their debt with a near $1 trillion in debt and $4.5 trillion in super. And no matter what they say, we start to get concerned. So we're reinforcing your listeners'
1: asset. What are you suggesting there? Hang on.
4: I'm suggesting that just like they lied about the changes to the capital gains tax that they said they wouldn't do and they did, that ultimately they'll start heading down the path to changes in superannuation tax to try and get money out of that, because they see that national asset as precisely that. It's the nationalising of an asset. It's not private individuals' assets. And we've got to reaffirm that this is the asset of your listeners. It is not the asset of the government.
1: We just heard Andrew Charlton. He was talking about a national asset, but he was saying it is individual assets, which nationally is an asset. What do you suggest the government's looking to do here?
4: I suggest exactly what he said. And if you go back to that interview and play it back, he said, where I think it was running around telling people it was their money. Well, what is wrong with that?
1: What are you suggesting that the government is looking to do in utilising the asset of superannuation? What are you suggesting?
4: I'm suggesting that they lied last time. I'm suggesting that they've had a sort of litany of lies. I'm suggesting that as they look for how they're going to pay back the debt, they will look for where access to funds are. And quite obviously, with $4.5 trillion in super, we have to reaffirm, don't look there.
1: What's your evidence that any of this is happening?
4: My evidence is my evidence is you can't trust the government. They lie, okay? And when people are liars, it's very hard to become unliars. And it's really hard to get to a point where you say, oh, I'll believe you this time. And when I hear Mr. Charlton get on and say, we are running around saying this is people's assets, you're dead right, Mr. Charlton. We are. It is their asset. And it really concerns me that you would say something like that as a pejorative when it's actually a statement of the fact.
1: What evidence do you have that the government is specifically looking at superannuation or further taxing superannuation?
4: That they lie. Because, we they gave us evidence before the election they weren't going to change Capital Gains Tax Act. They said that the understanding of the issue with the Prime Minister of Japan was not an issue, and it didn't happen, when quite obviously it did. They said the Prime Minister never fell off the stage when he did. They just, whether it's the big things or the little things, they're all the same thing, they're lies. And therefore, you have to be cautious of liars, because if they lie once, they'll lie again. Falsus in uno, falsus in omnibus. And now to go to other things, they say how important this is. $1.2 billion was stolen out of super by First Shield and Guardian. And they, Mr. Charlton and his colleagues, have sat back and done nothing about it. This money wasn't reduced. They didn't get access to it. They had it stolen. There were teachers, nurses who woke up and basically, as good, decent people doing the right thing, found out that all their money was gone. And I've talked and I basically had ASIC in and talking to the Assistant Treasurer at carriage of this and said, well, have you checked the audit reports? Have you looked through the working papers? Have you gone to the audit partner of these firms? Have you seen the minutes of the meeting of where they were tabled? Like, you can't just lose $1.2 billion and say that it had nothing to do with ASIC. And lo and behold, now, Sally, they have. And we have 3 years of audit by, I think, Audito, and they just weren't done. They were billed for, they just weren't done. There was no audit papers, there was no working papers, and these are the same people who earnestly put their hand on their heart and say, this is such a precious asset in the dulcet tones and marvellous dulcet tones that we hear. Yet when you actually put them to the test, they stand idly by and have workers find themselves completely bereft of all their savings because they just were blind to people not only getting access to this, but stealing from it, even after the account was frozen and the actual superannuant couldn't get access to it, it was still stolen.
2: And that is One Nation's Treasury spokesperson, Barnaby Joyce, talking about this plan to allow Australians early access to their superannuation to help with the cost of living. Well, on to another political story consuming Canberra. The federal government and the coalition have struck a tentative deal to pass Labor's proposed gambling ad laws. A Senate inquiry into the government's gambling reforms tabled its report yesterday, recommending that the bills be passed. It does come after the committee heard allegations that betting company employees offered problem gamblers

0: will people to stop seeing gambling advertising online? And this will build on the previous reforms that the government implemented this term and last term, including BetStop, including the banning of betting with credit cards, the banning of jerseys, advertising gambling and having advertising gambling in stadiums. So this is another step in the government's very significant reform to gambling advertising.
1: And in terms of the timeline here, is this deal on or it needs to go still through the coalition party room and your caucus? Where are we at right now?
0: Well, I won't speak to the internal party processes, particularly the Liberal Party processes, but I will say that the government has said that we are working with all parties in the parliament to seek to advance this legislation and deliver what will be a really important set of reforms on gambling.
2: Andrew Charlton there, and you can hear his full interview on ABC Listen. So if you won't speak to the internal Liberal Party processes, let's turn to someone who can. This morning we also spoke with Senator Anne Rustin, the Liberal Party's Shadow Minister for Health and Aged Care. So ahead of the party meeting later on in the morning, Sally started this interview probing what Anne Rustin's position might be heading in.
1: Is this going to get a tick from your party room this morning, do you think?
3: Well, look, obviously we're hoping the party room will agree to a suite of measures that we've negotiated with the government that will see vulnerable Australians who have gambling problems and particularly children protected from the predatory behaviour of gambling companies. But I'm not going to get ahead of the party room. All I know is Sarah Henderson has done an amazing job of putting together a package that I believe walks the line between making sure that we are protecting those people, but at the same time I think there are a lot of Australians who don't mind going to the horses and having a bit of a flutter. We don't want to stop them from doing that, but we do definitely need to stop this predatory behaviour.
1: Do you think it will go far enough for colleagues like Simon Kennedy, who's previously said he'd prefer an opt-in model rather than an opt-out model for advertising for gambling?
3: Look, there's a wide range of views that sit within our party room, and I think what Sarah's sought to do is to try and walk a line down the middle so that not everybody gets everything that they want, but I think that, well, certainly the package that I've seen so far looks like a very sensible package, a very considered package, and it'll be interesting to see this morning. But obviously I'm hopeful that the party room will accept that, but I'm not going to get ahead of my party room.
1: Under the tentative plan, the communications regulator would manage the opt-out register for people to request their various online accounts to be blocked from gambling ads. The Greens and sources within the wagering and tech industries have already cast doubt on how the proposal will work. Do you have concerns about the practicalities of all that?
3: Well, obviously, these things are never easy. They're always very, very complicated. But, you know, the experts can do some pretty amazing things. So I think instead of actually talking about, you know, what the problems are, let's all put our collective heads together and work out how we can actually put things in place that protect vulnerable Australians, protect children, and make sure that an industry, particularly our horse racing industry and our media sector, are also protected through this process.
2: Senator Anne Rustin there, the Liberal Party's Shadow Minister for Health and Aged Care. So, two parties getting along over gambling, but not everyone is pleased at the outcome. Kate Seselja has lived experience of gambling addiction. She's also the co-chair of advocacy group Gambling Harm Lived Experience Experts. It's also known as GLEE. And she gave evidence at the Senate inquiry. Sally asked her about this deal to pass these laws, albeit with some amendments.
1: They include an opt-out register and a crackdown on inducements. If that's where we are, is that far enough?
4: No, it's not. And that's been clear for over 3 years that this is nowhere near addressing gambling harm at which the government needs to be responsible for. They're continuing to make deals that serve the industry and not the public health of Australians.
1: What do you think needs to happen?
4: We're still waiting for a national regulator. We're still waiting for a dedicated minister or for this portfolio to be held by health and not the communications minister. I mean, this level of harm needs to be responded to in an appropriate way, and the government seems to just continue to ignore it and all the evidence.
1: What do you make of the government's handling of these reforms since the Murphy report was handled?

0: down in 2023?
1: It's disgraceful. It is unfathomable to people who have experienced the level of gambling harm that is widespread now in this country because of the failure to adequately protect consumers from these predatory products and practices. And we heard evidence of that again last week. And for the government to continue to exclude public health experts and lived experience in its negotiations and only negotiate with the industry invested interests, it's so wrong. It's just so wrong.
0: This is an agreement between the government and the coalition. The government doesn't have full control of the Senate. Is this the political reality playing out of this is as much as the government can get through?
1: This is the political reality of both major parties being owned by the gambling industry.
0: What do you mean?
1: They are both equally beholden to vested interests in the gambling space and those other predatory industries around those companies that feed off gambling harm and make profits off Australians. That's the reality that we're faced with. There isn't ever going to be, a balanced approach to this when both major parties have proven for decades that they refuse to put Australians first and instead prioritise the gambling industry.
2: And that is Kate Seselja, the co-chair of the advocacy group Gambling Harm Lived Experience Experts, also known as GLEE, and she gave evidence at that Senate inquiry earlier this month. Well, thank you so much for listening to that interview and all of them across the Breakfast Wrap today. Presented by Sally Sara, produced by the brilliant Radio National Breakfast producers. As always, you can hear more live interviews every single morning at 6 a.m. on the wireless and also on ABC Listen. And then after that, the Breakfast Wrap in both of those places too. Today's episode was produced by Oscar Coleman, and I'm Lixidam Dundon. We'll be back with more stories tomorrow.

0: Nick texted in about the maths being used in this superannuation debate. I would like to challenge Jeff Warren's view expressed on Sally Sarah's program this morning regarding superannuation returns when he said $20,000, if not withdrawn from super by a 30-year-old, would be worth $40,000 when that person reached retirement age. Jeff says this is patently wrong and grossly understates the damage. Sorry, Nick says this is patently wrong and grossly understates the damage such a withdrawal would have on the value of super at retirement age. At an average 6% annual return, the $20,000 would have grown to $154,000 at retirement. This is very important to get right if you're going to have an informed debate about superannuation. Thanks for that, Nick. That text number again is 0418 226 576. 0418 226 576.
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1: From orchids that look like ducks to fluffy purple desert flowers.
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0: That's the station you tune to, ABC Radio National. In a democracy, we've got to figure out how to live together and sort out our differences, but our brains might not be built to easily do the things necessary to find that harmony. That is the contention of the speaker on Big Ideas next. Are we bad at negotiating, discussing, staying calm, finding common ground? We'll find out after the news on ABC Radio National. It's 12 o'clock.

0: ABC News with Matt Coleman. Mount Barker restaurant owner David Keir says the local community is continuing to show support during the pause of a compulsory acquisition of their site. The state government has said it's considering all options for the site of a multi-million dollar school in the area after public outcry that the restaurant could be lost. Mr Keir has told 891 ABC Adelaide he's been in discussions with the Premier and builders recently.
1: So from when it was presented to them, or that when they were informed it was going to be acquired, it was a shock to them and goes against the master plan.
0: The Premier, Peter Malinauskas, says he's optimistic they'll come to a resolution.
2: While I don't want to inflate expectations, we have got to, I'm slightly optimistic here we can find a way through this. Having said that, I've got to be really careful, and the government has to be careful that, you know, we don't fix David and what the ducks problem, but I don't want to fix that problem and end up creating an even bigger one.
0: A South Australian disability advocate says he was kicked off a Virgin flight from Sydney to Adelaide yesterday after a heated discussion with staff. Shane Hyhorick says he boarded the flight with his service dog Whitney, but was told he could not store a power assist device for his wheelchair in an overhead locker. He says there wasn't room to store the device under the seat and he was asked to leave.
3: It pushes my wheelchair. It's very small. It's about 30 centimetres by 20 centimetres, but it allows me to be independent. I've flown about 300 flights in the last 15 years, all with my smart drive, and the smart drive always goes in the overhead when you fly, and that's where it gets stowed.
0: Virgin Australia says it's reviewing yesterday's incident to potentially identify better seating or stowage requirements in advance. Sydney Swans players are refusing to comment about a sexual assault investigation that's hit the club on the eve of the finals. Murray Olds has more.
4: Melbourne police have confirmed an inquiry is underway into an allegation of sexual assault at a city hotel early on Monday morning. The Sydney Swans were staying at the Pullman Hotel after beating Essendon on Sunday. Swans players declined to comment to waiting media when they arrived at club headquarters this morning. Chloe Malloy from the Swans women's team was the most forthcoming.
5: It's a police investigation, obviously. We can't comment on it, so can't give you much else.
4: Early this morning, Swans coach Dean Cox said the club was working with police and the AFL and would provide an update later today.
0: An Onkaparinga councillor says she's received reports from residents about a rise in antisocial behaviour at the Noolunga interchange. Councillor Marianne Miliotis says she'll raise the issue with the council at a meeting tonight. She says that a range of improvements could be made, including more lighting and CCTV.
6: Residents have felt uncomfortable and threats of physical violence as well from people walking through there during the day as well. So this isn't in the evening, this is during the day as well.
0: The chief executive of Master Builders SA wants new laws for scrap metal theft to be brought forward. The Scrap Metal Dealers Act is expected to roll out in 2028. It will introduce harsher penalties for breaches, a ban on cash payments for scrap metal, and a dealer registration scheme. Master Builders CEO Will Frogley says that bringing the laws forward could benefit the state.
7: We know that the state's desperately trying to build more homes. We do have a housing crisis. Anything that's limiting productivity and increasing costs, we really need a sense of urgency on.
0: Employees at Jetstar saying they're prepared to strike as negotiations over a new pay deal continue. Jetstar's profits have soared recently, with the budget airline recording $492 million in underlying earnings in the 6 months to December. It's a big turnaround from the depths of the COVID pandemic, when many flights were grounded and airlines went into survival mode. Scott Cowan from the Australian Services Union says employees deserve better pay and conditions.
8: We've got a meeting on Thursday. If the company's offer isn't improved, our members will be endorsing the union filing at the Fair Work Commission for protected industrial action. This isn't something that our members take lightly, but they're being backed into a corner with no alternate options at the moment.
0: South Australia's weather: Renmark, showers 17, Mount Gambier, showers 17, Port Lincoln, showers developing 19, Port Pirie, showers increasing 21, Adelaide, showers increasing, a top of 19 degrees, currently 16, tomorrow, showers easing, 17, Thursday, partly cloudy, 17, Friday, a possible shower, 16, Saturday, a shower or two, 17, Sunday, partly cloudy, 18, and Monday, a shower or two, a top of 17 degrees. ABC News.
9: You're listening to ABC Radio National. Dumb for Democracy is a pretty provocative book title, and its author might give you some confronting things to think about in this edition of Big Ideas. Hello, Hilary Harper with you on Wurundjeri Country in Melbourne on ABC Radio National, the right place for thought-provoking discussions for sure. And this one isn't saying there's no hope or that human beings aren't able to perform the functions necessary to build a good democracy, like debating ideas and sitting with difference and compromise and consensus. It's more about the need to understand how our brains work so we can make better political decisions. I'll let Natasha Mitchell explain further, but do text in if you've got comments. 0418 226 576. Here's one already. Look at the trouble the democratic debate has caused. Very selfish to say it's healthy. That text number again, 0418 226 576. Hello, Hilary speaking.
10: Welcome to Big Ideas on ABC Radio National. I'm Natasha Mitchell, bringing you big thinkers, provocateurs, leading minds at the best live events. Let's meet today's big thinker, David Moscrop. Is the author of Too Dumb for Democracy, Why We Make Bad Political Decisions and How We Can Make Better Ones.
11: Think about the person you liked the least. Now imagine they have a political decision they're going to make, you're going to make. In a democracy, we've got to figure out how to live together. You've got to not only decide for yourself how to project in the future what that's going to be about, but then negotiate that disagreement with another person.
9: And
11: we have decided, in all of our splendor and all of our resources, the bountiful resources, that what we prefer to do is bash the other person over the head. Instead of trying to sit down, recognize them as an equal, even if we disagree with them, and project that forward. What this all amounts to is effectively we're asking our brains to do things that it can do, but we've built a world in which it's very hard to do those things.
10: Is there a gulf to be bridged between the brains we have and the world we've built? Asking why do we make irrational political decisions? Can our Stone Age brains process democracy in the digital age? And why is the political decision-making process more important than ever to our survival? Is Canadian writer, podcaster, political commentator Dr. David Moscrop. He's joining freelance broadcaster and writer Dr. Sally Warhaft. She's host of the Fifth Estate event series with the Wheeler Centre, this one held as part of the 2026 Melbourne Writers Festival on Kulin Nation Country.
9: That's okay. I feel safer doing it.
12: I read a
9: great
12: quote recently from a journalist called Rachel Donald.
9: Sure, it's legit,
12: and she said, our brains are wired for finding bananas with friends. And I want to ask you if that's true.
11: It is true.
9: No, not your
11: yes.
9: fault.
11: Yes, the answer is yes. We've done all of these extraordinary things with our brains, and I like to say we've done all these extraordinary things despite our brains. And part of it is that if you study the structure of the brain, it isn't a single organic thing that was just plopped into our heads from on high. It was something that has evolved over a very long period of time in layers. And those layers sometimes cooperate with each other, sometimes they don't, sometimes they compete with one another. And so you've got the old layers at the bottom and the back, the kind of lizard brain, the kind of something is rustling in the bush, I better move because I don't know what it is and I don't think it's wise to stick around to find out, I'm just going to go. And then you've got the kind of newer bits at the top and the front, the executive bits that do the thinking. But they're intention. And anyone who's ever procrastinated or done something and afterwards and thought, oh, my Lord, I know better, or been, you know, really hungry and said something or done something with someone they love that wasn't kind, you know, you get hangry, you get frustrated. You think, well, like, that's not me. But it is you. It's this brain intention. And so the same brain that can create these institutions and the same brain that can do complex mathematics and create concertos or whatever, is the brain that says, people who aren't like me, I don't know what to do about that. And so a lot of contemporary politics is trying to find ways to build institutional and other structures that get around this fundamental problem that we still have fundamentally a brain that is at least in part bound up in the time when we were collecting bananas with friends. But to add to that, trying to keep enemies away from stealing those bananas. And so to build off that

0: quote a little bit more, the contemporary challenge is, well, what do you do in a world of plenty where you're still worried about not just collecting bananas with friends, but keeping other people from stealing your bananas? Which is a good title for a book. Nobody take that. I'm going to use that.
1: You argue in the book that the world often sets humans up for failure by exploiting the limits of our brain capacity. Can you explain that?
0: Yes. So if you were to custom design a world to make bad political decisions, it would look exactly like ours. Right? So if you say, well, you know, why don't we make good ones? Like, we've built a world to make bad ones, which is to say, okay, if you want to make a good political decision, you should take your time, you should collect reliable information, you should have your good sources, you shouldn't be antagonistic, you shouldn't be stressed out about whether or not you can make the rent and so on and so forth, or the mortgage payment. We've created a world in which we're always stressed out. We're always anxious, under the gun. We have more information to process than we can possibly manage in a day. It's not like you sit down and read the newspaper every morning. It's like you wake up and it's like fire hose in your face of everything. We have political systems that are set up to be inherently antagonistic in a very toxic way. And we have now an internet space that not just rewards, but demands that antagonism, because that's what keeps eyeballs glued to the screen and revenue coming into the coffers of the social media sites. And so these things are designed to provoke you. The social media companies are agnostic as to the quality of the information. They're very much in favor of you staying glued to the screen. And how do you do that? You get people angry or otherwise stimulated. And so you say, okay, well, this is the world in which we live. We'd like you to sit down with someone you might disagree with and make friends. And that doesn't happen. And so now what we're trying to do is fight against that, but it's extraordinarily difficult, and there's no evidence that we're making any progress. So what do you do about that? Well, it's, you know, 5 years since I wrote the book, and it's much worse today than it was 5 years ago.
1: Let's just take a little snippet of your answer, which is time. I was thinking yesterday, I was reading a little bit and thinking about John Curtin, who was Australia's Labor Party wartime prime minister, and at a time of enormous stress. I mean, I think the leading Australia through the Second World War actually killed him. He died in office. But notably, his pallbearers included Robert Menzies and Arthur Fadden. And so there was a conversation across the aisles. That was the first thing that I sort of lodged in my brain. And the other was that he was very well known every afternoon for having a cup of tea and pulling out an old metal folding bed and having a little lie down in the lodge. And it was thinking time. So I wonder if you could, because you do write in the book about this lack of time to think, how does this affect our decision making, and particularly political decision making?
0: So one of the core things to remember here is, if you want to make a better or a good political decision, you've got to want to make a good political decision. It's a resource issue, right? You've got to want to put in the time, and you've got to want to have the resources to do it. And that's not a given. And when I'm in North America, I say, you're no more born able to make a good political decision than you are to hit a fastball. Here I might say cricket ball, I want to say. Is that right? Cricket? Cricket ball. It's actually hard to do, is the point, right? It's not easy. It's not a given. But in a democracy, we say, well, of course people should be making political decisions. It's a democracy. Everybody gets to do this. And that's true, and that's good. But to make better ones, you need resources. And time is the first and perhaps most important resource, because you've got to sit with a thought. You've got to sit with a counter thought. You've maybe got to do a little bit of research. You've maybe got to reflect. You've maybe got to think, am I going to feel the same way about this 15 minutes from now, 30 minutes from now, 30 days from now? And in the contemporary world, nobody has 30 minutes to think about anything, right? Like, when was the last time you had 30 minutes to do anything other than get to the next thing? And that's the core challenge of having the time to sit and think. And we have now come to spend more and more of our time online, where there's even less time because time is sped up exponentially compared to it was in the 30s and 40s, for instance. And so if you've ever been on

0: social media and had an instant reaction to something and said something or felt something and not checked that and then moved on, that's a good example of not taking the time or feeling like you don't have the time. And this corresponds to an increasing complexity of the challenges we face. And so what do you do about that? And part of the concern is then we then will just defer to other people to do it for us, which is how you lose democracy. So we've got ourselves into a nasty little mess.
1: Mm. You say that the human brain, that an act such as voting, or in order to make a good decision, we're required to act in an act of imagination that is something that hasn't happened, that's about the future, and that our brains are not geared for that?
0: There's a certain complexity to it that asks us to do more, and it's tough. You've got to project into the future. You've got to collect good information. You've got to, at times, check your emotional reaction to something. These are all difficult to do. But when you're engaging with another person, you've also got to recognize that other person as a moral equal, which we don't always love doing, right? Think about the person you like the least. Ideally, they're not here beside you. If they are, that's a different kind of psychologist you need. But think about the person you like the least. Now imagine they have a political decision they're going to make, you're going to make. In a democracy, we've got to figure out how to live together. You've got to not only decide for yourself how to project in the future what that's going to be about, but then negotiate that disagreement with another person. And we have decided, in all of our splendor and all of our resource, the bountiful resources, that what we prefer to do is bash the other person over the head, which goes back to what we'd opened with. Instead of trying to sit down, recognize them as an equal, even if we disagree with them, within limits, and project that forward. And again, the world is custom built for that antagonism. So what this all amounts to is effectively we're asking our brains to do things that it can do, but we've built a world in which it's very hard to do those things. And it drives me a little bit bonkers, because you're asking people to do something that, and I'm doing this a little bit in the book, but there's also solutions, that they just sort of say, I can't do that. I can't do that.
1: It also forces people into becoming what you term as cognitive misers, that we're forced to make so many decisions that we'll look for shortcuts. And that includes in political decisions too, who we vote for or why we may or may not join a political party. That there's just so much our brains are having to do. And I wondered with that if the sort of, you know, the end point of that kind of cognitive exhaustion is that an autocrat appears who will tell you what to do. Is there actually anything in that?
0: That is one of the best questions I've ever been asked. That's such a good question. There is something to that, and it's perverse. So when I was writing the book, this was a few years ago, there was a study done by the Pew Research Center in the United States. And they asked people, how do you feel about autocracy? How do you feel about military rule? And I remember this so clearly, because the support for autocracy and the support for military rule was in the 20s, 20-some percent. And I remember Pew concluded that this is pretty good news. Only 1 in 5 people want to be ruled by an autocrat or a military dictator. And I thought, well, actually, that sounds like terrible news. Yeah. First off, ideally, you'd want 0. We can kind of live with 5%, because as a rule, 5% of people will say yes to anything. We can ask any question. There's going to be 5% of people who will say yes to it, just for reasons we don't have time to get into. 20-some percent. I thought, okay, well, that's suboptimal. This is the Trump era rise, and so you can see where this might be going. And then they ask, what about a technocracy, which is a rule by experts, rule by elites? 50% of people, okay, technocracy. And I thought to myself, well, what in God's name is that about? Why do you have so many people saying that I don't really need democracy? And the answer is, I want my problem solved. I've got other things to do. And in a liberal

0: democracy, ask yourself how much democracy you're doing compared to how much liberaling you're doing. If democracy is about collective self-government, making political decisions, taking part in civil life, so on and so forth, and liberalism is about being left the hell alone, we do a lot of the liberal bit. We do very little to be citizens, and we just want our problems solved. And when things go pear-shaped, which they invariably do, we throw up our hands and say, my God, I just want someone to come in and solve this problem. And then someone comes in, perhaps orange-hued, not necessarily, and they say, I will solve your problems. I will tell you who's to blame. I will tell you who to hate. I will tell you what the program is. You don't have to think. I will indulge your worst impulses and feelings, and we'll solve your problems. We will make America great again. We'll become one nation, blah, blah, blah, blah, blah, whatever it might be. The problem with that is, one, it's inherently toxic almost all the time because these people aren't actually going to solve your problems. Two, it corrodes democracy. And then when that happens, you find that, oh, wait, I've made a huge mistake. My problems aren't being solved. And now I've lost my right to self-govern, my capacity to self-govern. And now what? And one of the things that I hope sets up the stakes of the book is that it's actually very, very hard to build a democracy and democratic institutions. It takes a very long time. And the history of human history is the collapse of democracy. That's what happens. Democracy rises and it falls. Rises very, very slowly. Falls more quickly than you might hope. It's very, very easy to lose it. And so when you indulge this desire to simply have your problems solved, you're really setting yourself up for a devil's bargain. And we're right in the middle of that devil's bargain as democracy is on the back foot around the world. Mm. It's a deeply terrifying time.
1: Mm. And I mean, often authoritarianism, it's the last use of democracy, isn't it, to get itself in place before it's, Hitler was a social democrat.
0: Well, this is the thing. You only really need, the good news for those who don't want to do things is you really only need to vote for the autocrat once, and they'll take care of the rest forever. Mm. Which is the problem, isn't it, right? Is that, you know, everyone's like, well, you know, you get elected and don't worry about it. And this is why Trump kind of muses about maybe I'll be a king, maybe I'll stay for 10, 14, whatever year, however many years. Because that's how long it takes to establish the program. You know, think about Mussolini as one does on a sunny Sunday here. You know, the great thing about Mussolini is, well, he made the trains run on time, which he didn't. The trains did not run on time in Italy in the 40s any more than they run on time today. And this is the devil's bargain.
2: The mismatch between the machinations of our brains and our democracies. Sally Warhaft is speaking with Dr. David Moskrop, the author of Too Dumb for Democracy, at the Melbourne Writers' Festival and on Big Ideas with me, Natasha Mitchell. And we love hearing from you while you're listening. Our email address, bigideas@abc.net.au. 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Let it rip. 0418 226 576. We read all your messages. Now, is there any hope for good political decision making despite our natural instincts? David Moskrop says our very survival may depend on it.
1: So if we've, you know, established a sense of exhaustion and overwhelm, you say quite clearly that in order to save democracy, we need more democracy. So I'd like you to explain that, but also how that's not a whole lot more work.
0: It is. It is more work. But so the argument I make is, okay, at the very moment you think that democracy has become too onerous, too difficult, it's on the back foot, that's the moment you need to double down on engaging the citizenry in all kinds of ways. Now, I conceive of democracy very broadly. So there's the level of the vote. There's a level of, say, the citizens' assembly, where you do deliberative reason giving back and forth, or participatory budgeting, where you actually sit down as a citizen and make decisions that will set the policy agenda. Those things are critical. A healthy democracy also has new social movements that are pushing back in civil society. It has people on the streets protesting.

0: It has court cases challenging laws that may be inappropriate, unconstitutional, whatever. It has a vibrant space where citizens are joining political action at the local level, the state level, the national level, the international level, and are taking part in shaping their world. And when someone says to me, it's like, oh my God, where do I even start? I'll say, start, you know, with a single bite. Start locally. Pick an issue you care about in your community. Or perhaps, the municipally or at the state level and get involved. Now, the second part of your question is, you know, Dave, you just set up this world in which we can't, don't have time to do any of that. How do we do that? And this is where the economic and material element to it is critical. Politicians say they want you to get involved, right? Every politician wants you to take part. They want you to vote. Except for, no, they don't, right? I've never met a politician that was super psyched to have people making trouble for them. Or to voting for someone else. Politicians want you to vote for their party. But therefore, it's incumbent on you to assert that space. But it takes resources. And this is, again, where we come to the economic dimension of it is a healthy democratic society is one with a basic level of economic egalitarianism. Because if you have a right to something, but you don't have the material capacity to exercise that right, you don't have that right. And so this is where we need people to have adequate incomes, proper care systems if you're taking care of family members, careers that don't work you into the ground and leaving you no time to be citizens, and political opportunities set by politicians to take part in political life and to learn those capacities. And so there's the challenge in that is no politician is going to offer you that. That's something that's table stakes that we've got to assert so that then we can do the rest. And I don't think ChatGPT is going to do that for us. But I can imagine a society in which we have a healthy economic relationship and we have a certain level of automation and we can then become more citizens than we are everything else. And I will just note this very quickly in passing, that one of the greatest proponents of automation in the history of philosophy was Karl Marx. Famously, not a right-wing guy, because he thought automation would free people from the menial tasks of labor to be humans. I think we can adopt that spirit in the 21st century.
1: So a country like Australia, which is almost as good as it gets in the world, and in terms of our democratic institutions, particularly the most undemocratic, which is compulsory voting, but also the Australian Electoral Commission. Some really important institutions that we have, preferential voting, all the things that are in a country's favour to protect democracy. We still have rule of law. Even in Australia, with all these things, we tried a referendum for a voice in parliament. And I use that as the example because that included real citizenry action and it was a real, a sort of a groundswell as well as at the parliamentary level. And of course it was an absolute failure. Mm-hmm. And, something like Brexit. So a sense of, in that case, doing something, Brexit, so astonishingly against the obvious best interests of the country. But in Australia's case, what is going on as a species when, with all that infrastructure, all that scaffolding, you can't even get something like that up?
0: So I love participatory self-government. I really want citizens to be involved. I do not like referenda at all. I think they're a very dangerous and ill-advised method to make a political decision for a country or a subnational unit. Because basically what you're saying to people is we're going to take this very charged, very controversial, very emotionally resonant issue, and we're going to ask you a simple yes or no question or some iteration of that. And we're going to set it up so that the two sides are going to try to demonize one another. And their strategy here isn't really so much to convince you as it is to scare you and mobilize you from that kind of atavistic emotional level. And then we're going to stick you with the result of that vote for the rest of your lives. Good luck. And so you get a slice of time that then commits you to a path that you're on for the rest of your life. Not great. And so as a thought experiment, ask yourself, well, what happens if you ask the question and then a week later, someone changes their mind? And they're like, oh, wait, that wasn't great. Too bad. No refunds. The number one most searched term in the United Kingdom after Brexit was, what is Brexit? Mm. Ideally, you do that before. You know, people are going, we've Brexited. And it's like, what is a Brexit? Eggs and toast? Then you're stuck with it. And you look at, you know, New Zealand, when they did electoral reform, at the very least, they said, we're going to have a referendum on electoral reform. If it passes, we're going to have one 10 years later to see if you still like it. And if not, you can return what you bought 10 years later. Even then, it's not great because it's the same slice problem. But you've effectively set this thing up. And so when you have a referendum like here in Australia over this, is that you've taken this extraordinarily complex, controversial thing, you've made it inherently antagonistic, and you've asked people then to make a single decision in a single moment of time that's affected by all these other things too, right? Affordability, concerns around migration that are heavily politicized, all these things. And then you stick with it. I prefer a different approach. I prefer deliberative democracy, where instead of doing this yes, no, bash each other over the head, you sit down with people like this in a room, in a circle, look at one another and say, let's talk about this over time. Let's bring in experts. Let's hear the experts say. Let's try to reach a consensus. Let's try to educate ourselves over these things. And whenever you have one of these citizens' assemblies based on this reason-giving deliberative democracy, what you find is that people, they actually get along pretty well. They actually kind of like each other, even when they disagree. They learn a lot. They build a lot of trust. And they reach very stable decisions because they've been given the time, the resources, the opportunity to talk things out and think things through and be heard. Way better than a referendum.
1: But that's only some people, isn't it? I mean, this yes. room full of people here are the people willing to, you know, give up Mother's Day afternoon to come and listen to you talk about democracy. Clearly not the people who need to be encouraged to think about it. They're here. They're interested in you and your book. How on earth can we plan a democracy, even in Australia, where people who are not economically resourced, where life is just hard enough, to get them to think about democratic civil groupings and civics?
0: Yeah, I mean, the fact of the matter is you're never going to get everyone. I mean, this is one of the, you know, everyone should have a chance. Everyone who wants to take part in political life should find an outlet. But you just simply won't ever have everyone. And I think one of the things we think about in democracy is, well, how do we get everyone involved? And the answer is you can shoot for everyone. But by the time you get down to the final count, we're talking about a percentage of a percentage. And that's just sort of contemporary life in a mass democracy. And so what you find with citizens' assemblies is they are often done by sortition. They're sort of randomly sampled. So you'll send out, you know, 50,000 envelopes to people and say, do you want to do this? And then if you opt in, then we're going to pull a bunch of random people and we're going to control for these demographic criteria we want to meet. And what you find is that there is a self-selecting issue there. But when you get down to it at the end of the day, because you've got such a big pool, you actually have a pretty representative sample, a pretty representative group. But it's not everyone. And doing that at the mass level is really hard, which is why I argue we actually really do need protests. We do need social movements. We do need all of these things. And that's going to provoke some people that don't agree with us, some people who hold opinions we might find deeply problematic, some people who are just out there because they're really angry. And this is the moment where we come back to the doubling down on democracy. And this is a real challenge, especially for people on the left. And I am, no surprise, this is a matter of public record, a lefty. But when you run into people who are saying things that you find deeply problematic, if your response is to say, well, you're just some misinformed hick or, you know, a deplorable or whatever it might be, you're in big trouble. That's the moment where you've got to stop and say, okay, well, we have rules, we have laws. We can't have people running around committing hate crimes, so on. That's a big problem. But if we immediately dismiss those folks and we don't try to understand where that comes from, then we're setting ourselves up for the Trump backlash that helps propel autocracy. And this is a big ask, especially for those who are saying, when these people are out in the streets chanting hate, they're chanting hate about me. And I'm not saying to that person, you know, go and deal with these people. But I'm saying that as a political movement, it's worth trying to understand that a little bit, rather than simply writing people off within certain boundaries. But the boundaries are important, because if you've ever heard of the paradox of tolerance, is that if you are infinitely tolerant, you will eventually come across someone who is so intolerant that if you allow them in, they're going to say, thank you very much. And then they're going to obliterate you, right? Nazis, you can't negotiate with a Nazi. Like, we need some lines. But there's a lot of people out there who, much like the barbarians in the ancient world, they wanted in before they wanted out. So it's worth asking, okay, well, what does it mean to want in?
1: Why don't we learn from history? Why is there, you know, despite my sunny disposition, I'm quite pessimistic about things at the moment. I think we're heading somewhere not too great. And what upsets me, well, that's enough, but is that human civilizations have not just been here before, but again and again and again. Why don't we learn?
0: I mean, I think we do learn in the broad sense of we can look back and then say, oh, there's a parallel here. But then we think, well, we'll figure it out this time. Or we understand the parallel, but we say to ourselves, but we think we're right, you know. And so then we'll fight it out. But there's also a problem that to a certain extent, people do forget that we, you know, when people argue for the value of learning history, Lewis Lapham, the former editor of Harper's in the United States, was a great champion of learning history because he says, you know, history helps anchor us in these lessons that help us navigate what we ought to do. And it also reminds us of the stakes. And if you look at younger generations, they now don't know a significant number, don't know what the Holocaust was. They don't know what the basic history of the 20th century. And then no surprise that when these institutional challenges come up, what do you do? I mean, go back to the 20th century. You see, you know, Nazi rallies in the United States in the 21st century and say, oh, my Lord, that's never happened before. And a historian will say, yes, it did. It absolutely did. There were Nazi rallies in Madison Square Garden in the early half of the early third of the 20th century. Make America great, like America first. That wasn't invented in 2015, 2016, right? That was a 20th century, Charles Lindbergh, lots of, you know, this pre-existed. We've been here before. But the fundamental challenge remains that the arc of human history suggests that whenever certain circumstances arise, this is how we behave. Mm. It's sort of inbuilt.
1: So what is that? What's the inbuilt bit? What's going on in the brain?
0: I, at the risk of oversimplifying it a little bit, I think it's stimulus response. Someone attacks you, you respond, right? You attack back. You are nervous about resource scarcity, you look inward. You see someone who's different and you're worried about your own lot in life and you say, well, we're going to anchor you off the coast. We can't have you coming in here and doing God knows what. I need to protect mine. And again, go back to the 20th century. We have a refugee crisis right now in the world. We always have a refugee crisis. In the 20th century in Canada, there was a ship of Jewish refugees that was sent back to be slaughtered by the Nazis, and one unnamed immigration official was quoted as saying, "None is too many." Those people were slaughtered because of prejudice in Canada, and every country does this. And you would say, well, okay, my God, that was just so horrific and so barbaric, but that was another century. And then a refugee crisis arises in the 21st century, and we said, well, this is different. Because that fundamental disposition that goes back to the brain that wants to protect and is scared of the other kicks in. So part of that historical illiteracy is bound up in our cognitive structure.
1: We don't like to talk about the lockdowns in Melbourne because it was just brutal here, but I do want to ask you about it because it seems to me that that was a moment worldwide in a terrible tragedy for so many people, but it was a moment for a reset. It was a moment where a lot of people thought that human beings all being, it was like sort of musical chairs, wasn't it? And the music stopped and there was an opportunity for a reset. And in fact, everyone went local. Lots of important things that had been lost were found so fast, so quickly. People adapted very, very locally. And now it seems just a few years out of that that not only was nothing learned or remembered in such a short time, but we've gone about, you know, 100, 150 years backwards in our faith in science. So what did you get out of your, what did you observe when the world kind of stopped for a couple of years?
0: This is fascinating because I have a lung issue. And when the pandemic was getting started, my doctor said to me, you know, you shouldn't get COVID. And I thought, okay, well, that's good. Goodness. I sort of table stakes as, you know, advice from a physician. You know, if your doctor says to you, you shouldn't get COVID, that's good. If your doctor says to you, you should, you might want to find a different doctor. So I said, okay, well, I won't get COVID. But he says, like, no, really, because of you, we don't know how it's going to hit you. So I spent a year by myself in my apartment and didn't go out. And I remember thinking, am I going to be weird after this? Like, what's the tensile strength of my sanity, right? Am I going to, a year later, go out into the world and just be fundamentally weird forever? And obviously, the answer is yes. No, but I bounced back. But I was observing this as someone who was locked down the whole time at a bit of a distance. But one of the takeaways was, one, the lockdowns were, in some senses, depending on where, like, pretty heavy-handed. People went a little bit crazy, as you would expect. We were told to just obey, and not everyone loved that. We weren't always given a full justification. And what happened was a certain segment of the population reacted to that in ways that was facilitated by the internet, by the way, which will network certain behaviors and validate certain behaviors that were much harder to network and validate in past times. And because now it's not just an opinion, it's a community. And this is a very important thing to understand about a lot of political positions, is that it's not just something you believe, it's something you are. And it's your community. And it's where you belong and feel like you're welcomed. So there's something else going on there. And so when you look at a lot of the reactions to vaccines and so on and so forth, is that there's something else going on there that actually has very little to do with the vaccine, but that's what people have glommed on to. And so this is what you get. And then it persists over time. And it doesn't have to be a huge part of the population to be a problem. And this is especially with vaccines, where at herd immunity, you know, you need a certain level to get there. But if there are enough defectors, and it doesn't have to be that many, you get into trouble really fast. And this is kind of where we've ended up. But another part of that problem was the reaction to those folks, and I was part of the problem here, was belittling, demeaning, and inherently counterproductive. It's like, what are you, some sort of stupid backwater anti-science lunatic? It's very easy to say that, and it might be true, but it's not productive. And so I think the response to that was not super helpful either. And in part of what did we learn from all of this is, I remember when, I mean, Australians will remember this, in the early 2000s when SARS was going around, And we thought, well, we'd better do something about this. We need a plan. We need vaccines. We need to prepare. We need to stockpile PPE. And I remember asking friends of mine in public health during the pandemic, like, did we learn anything from that? And they said, God, no, because that's expensive. And you don't get credit for something that doesn't happen. So you can do all that stockpiling and all that work and to prepare. But if something doesn't happen, you get blamed for spending all the money. If something does happen, you're like, well, obviously, you know, we're prepared for that. That's your job. But there's no political incentive to actually prepare. And so that's very familiar. And then the final thing is when the pandemic really started to pick up and we were banging pots. Did you do this here? Banging pots and pans for healthcare workers or putting up signs and we're all in this together. And white people pretended that they had invented mutual aid and solidarity. I remember my racialized friends were saying to me, like, everyone else, I was like, I've got this great new idea. We're going to help each other out at the community level. And they're like, oh, good for you. Way to figure it out. But a friend of mine who studies post-disaster societies said to me, wait to see what happens next. Because you have a rallying point at the start. We're all in this together. We can do it. Let's bend the curve. Wait 15 minutes when things actually get tough and everyone turns inward. And then it got really nasty and all that stuff compounded.
1: Mm.
0: And it will happen again. Hopefully not immediately.
1: A lot of books, a lot of really pessimistic books, bleak books, well, they always, you know, end with this sort of chapter on hope.
0: Yeah.
1: And I really hate it. I feel like it's a con, you know, you've set up this agony perfectly and yeah. You're just going to tell me the kids are going to make it all right or the sacred stories are going to make it all right. I think it's false hope is what I call it. I'm yet to see that hope is backed up by the facts. So I'm wondering if you can tell me what you think of hope. Is it a sensible thing to be putting our faith in? Might be there could be something better than hope. Because it's not getting us anywhere.
0: Well, I can't say that the kids are all right. I was going to say the kids are all right, but I can't say that now. So let me tell you that you're right. It is a con to a certain extent. And I remember when I was writing the book, honest to God, one of the suggestions from my agent, and this is the con, I'm letting you in on the inside, was you can take people down into the valley. That's allowed. But you've got to bring them back out or they won't buy the book. The reason you get the hope chapter is nobody wants to read Cormac McCarthy's The Road every single month. They just were like, my life is miserable enough as it is. And you want to, this guy's eating dogs. Like, what are you, come on, man. Like, Jesus. And so you've got to be hopeful. And so we're like, oh yeah, the kids are all right and we'll get there. I tour with another David, a guy named David Robertson, and we're in this same book, and he's known as Upper Dave, and I'm known as Downer Dave because I'm the pessimist. This is an indigenous man who writes about reconciliation, and I'm the Downer Dave.
1: Mm.
0: He's the hopeful optimist one. And so I am deeply pessimistic, but I have a little bit of hope. I really do. In part because despite all of the challenges and all of the things that I've mentioned before, we do have capacities, technological and otherwise, and material that we didn't have 50, 60, 100 years ago. We have material abundance. We have technological advancements. For all the climate doomerism, and I'm a bit of a climate doomer, the rapid pace of electrification, solar energy, and the declining costs of battery power and so on and so forth give me a little bit of hope. The strength of social movements, the growth of an inclusive society where you can kind of be who you want to be, so on and so forth. This is all in the last couple of decades. That's really remarkable. And so you can find things to give you hope. But as an operational assumption, the value of hope is if you start with hope, you can believe that you can get somewhere and are motivated to try. If you start with defeat, you're not even going to try, right? If you take the pitch and your belief is we're going to get creamed today, you know what? There's a really good chance you're going to get creamed.
1: Mm.
0: If you start with hope there's less of a chance you're going to get creamed. That psychological disposition is actually really important. And I think one great thing about human history is that we've been on the mat before and gotten back up, right? We were almost wiped out as a species 10,000 years ago. We got back up. We made it through an era of climate change in the 17th century. This is different, by the way. This one's worse. But, you know, we struggled through eras of climate change. We struggled through mass wars. We struggled through all of these points at which we thought, well, it could not get worse. How are we ever going to get out of this? We

0: are permanent possessions of the human story. The gains of social and political thinking are permanent possessions of the human story. And what I love about that is that, you know, as long as there's just a couple of humans left, or, you know, we don't need a lot to be left, that none of the greatest achievements of humanity will ever be forgotten. So I love that, and I love that when we gather to talk about people's stories and books and writing, that... Oh, it sounds so corny now, doesn't it, that I'm going to end on that. But I do think that's a kernel we can hang on to. And, you know, whatever happens, David, wherever you end up, your book will exist.
1: That's a beautiful note on which...
0: Isn't that wonderful?
1: Thank you very much.
0: Isn't that great? Thank you, everyone. And thank you, David.
1: Thank you.
0: David Mosper.
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2: ABC Radio National, is your will in order? I know it's a pretty blunt idea for 6 minutes to one, but you don't want to leave a mess for your loved ones. Working out if your will is binding is another matter. And Damien Carrick has been looking into the legal landscape around wills in great detail lately for a new series on the Law Report. Damien, hello.
3: Hello.
2: Great to have you in the studio. This is a four-part series on wills. How did you get it down to only four episodes?
3: Oh, well, there might be series two next year. We'll see how it goes.
2: Well, it's kind of all human experience, isn't
3: you
2: it?
3: Betcha.
2: Distilled.
3: You betcha. Yeah. It's that, those moments in people's lives where, you know, the rubber hits the road, where you know, all that friction and the tensions in the family come to the fore, even after maybe somebody's gone.
2: Well, and, you know, you want to make sure that doesn't happen, that it's nice and smooth and clear.
3: Yes. Yes.
2: What are the rules, ostensibly, that make a will legal?
3: Okay, in Australia, depends where you are around the world, but in Australia there are three rules. One, the legal formalities of a will require that it's a written document. Two, that it is signed by the testator, that's the person who's making the will, whose will it is. And three, that there are two witnesses who watch the testator sign the will and then sign the will themselves. So they're the three legal requirements for a binding will.
2: When we say written, how much leeway is there?
3: Well, recently in the UK, a court granted probate in the will of a Mr. Malcolm Chenery, and his very unusual will was held to comply with all these three legal requirements. He dies in 2021. He leaves his estate, including a three-bedroom house, to a charity, Diabetes UK. Now, he writes his will on two frozen food packaging boxes, or the back of them. One was a packet of Young's frozen fish, and the other one was the packaging for Mr. Kipling's mince pies. And he writes half on the back of one and half on the back of the other. And these two cardboard pages were written with the same pen and appear to have been written at the same time, and it was signed. And the will was witnessed by his neighbours. So a court in England held, unconventional document, but valid.

0: a legally valid, legally compliant will.
1: Now, is that because neither of the neighbours stood to gain anything? That would have been a factor in their judgment?
0: Well, possibly, yes. They would have thought, yeah, no question of undue influence or fraud here because there was nothing to be gained, yeah.
1: So do you have to choose your witnesses carefully?
0: Well, I think you do. Yeah, absolutely. So somebody called into one of the programs I was doing yesterday on local radio and they said, oh, can a 15-year-old witness a will? And I said, I don't know, but I think that's probably not a good idea. I think you want to be very conservative. Pick adults who might not be 90 years old as well, people who are still going to be around who can maybe, if they need to be questioned, can be.
1: Well, I think one of the things that surprised me reading up on this, Damien, is the fuzzy middle ground. You know, you do, as you say, you want it to be clear. So you might be able to choose a 15-year-old, but does that leave you open to potential...
0: I wouldn't do that. This is not legal advice, but don't pick a 15-year-old. Just pick 18-year-old adults and people who are not super old who might be passed away.
1: So we were talking about some of the different ways a will might be deemed to have been written, and there are some really sad examples, aren't there, of, you know, how the extreme cases people have had to go to.
0: The one that really pulls at my heartstrings is from Canada, because in different jurisdictions have different rules. So in Canada, or some provinces in Canada and many parts of Europe, you can have what's known as a holograph will. That's where a will is entirely handwritten by the testator and then signed by them, but you don't need witnesses, right? And there was a terrible case in Canada in the province of Saskatchewan a number of years ago where a wheat farmer, he's ploughing his fields, terrible accident, the tractor overturns and he's pinned under the tractor and he's seriously injured and he knows he's dying and he pulls out his pocket knife and he scratches his will into the tractor fender, which is pinning him and killing him. And he says, he scratches in, quote, "In case I die in this mess, I leave all to my wife," and signs the will. And this was, and he, unfortunately, tragically, he dies within 24 hours. And this was held to comply with the will's requirements of that province. So, yeah, it's a terrible story, yeah.
1: This is just going to be such a fascinating series. And I understand it looks at things like wills in farming families and undue influence and the role of executors as well. It's called Over My Dead Body. Damien Carrick, we're in the digital age now. Yeah. Are there some kinds of wills that might be accepted that aren't, you know, written on paper?
0: Well, that's right. There have been a lot of cases where of emails. There's one of an unsent text message, a 55-year-old truck driver. He's married, but his relationship was stormy. The couple separate. He writes a text on his mobile phone, doesn't send it, addressed to his brother and to his nephew saying, "I leave everything to you guys. Here's the PIN number to my bank account. Here's a list of my assets. Here's what I want done with my remains." And then he doesn't send the text and then he ends his own life. But the court looked at everything and went, right, it doesn't comply with the legal requirements, but we still think these are his intentions.
1: Wow, an unsent text. Fascinating. How do we find this podcast series?
0: It's a four-part series. Role of executors, fallouts over farming families, fraud and undue influence. These are some of the other episodes. To find Over My Dead Body, search for The Law Report on ABC Listen or wherever you get your podcasts, and that's where you'll find us.
1: Damien Carrick, lovely to chat. Thank you. The Law Report, of course, you can hear on ABC Radio National too over Tuesday afternoon. The World Today is next. The government is on the brink of clinching a deal with the opposition on gambling reforms. Do they go far enough? Some commentators are already saying no. And at 1:30, Australia's premier bad comedy nature podcast. I didn't say that. That's how Dr. Anne Jones describes her baby, the amazing science show What the Duck. Today, it is all about ducks and flowers that look like ducks. It will make sense when you hear it. It's 1 o'clock.

Good afternoon, Sarah Maunder with ABC News. A warning, this next story contains the name of an Indigenous person who has died, used with the permission of their family. The former manager of the Port Lincoln Aboriginal Family Services has told an inquest into the death of a 13-year-old boy that she felt SA Police and the Department of Protection were beating her up over not doing a good job of managing children in the regional city. Butter Spencer, as his family would like him to be known for cultural reasons, died in May 2021 after an industrial skip bin he was sleeping in was tipped into a rubbish truck

0: during a routine collection. Two other boys, aged 11 and 12, were also sleeping in the bin. They were unharmed. The former manager of the Port Lincoln Aboriginal Family Services, Angela Backman, told the inquest she felt both SAPOL and the DCP didn't understand her service's therapeutic approach to encourage children to return to their families. Ms. Backman told the court at one point, SAPOL thought her service should put barbed wire around residential services to help contain the children. Prominent Jewish MP Julian Lesser has called for an immediate extension to the Royal Commission on Anti-Semitism to allow for more witnesses, including the Prime Minister, to give evidence. The Liberal frontbencher gave evidence at the Commission last month and has today told Federal Parliament it has unfinished business. The inquiry is in its ninth and final hearing block, and Mr. Lesser says the Prime Minister and his ministers should be called to give evidence.
1: Keep the faith with the Jewish community and with all Australians. Show the courage and the commitment to front the Royal Commission and be accountable. Answer questions. Explain your decisions and actions in the 2 years leading up to Bondi. Let the Commission and the public be the judge.
0: Mr. Lesser put a motion to the lower house to debate an extension of the Royal Commission, but it was defeated. Authorities have traced the Origin Energy cyber hack that exposed the personal data of close to a million Australians to a call centre in the Philippines. The investigation has linked the hack to a former Accenture employee in Manila, where Origin outsources some of its operations. The Australian Financial Review reported that the individual wanted to extort the energy provider for money in exchange for returning the information. Accenture has confirmed details of that report to the ABC, but declined to comment further. Origin Energy has also declined to comment. Back home, the Limestone Coast Protection Alliance says there's no social license for fracking in the southeast and wants the practice banned in the region forever. The group will present an open letter to state parliamentarians today calling for an outright permanent ban. The state government recently introduced legislation to immediately end a 10-year moratorium on fracking in the region, 2 years earlier than its scheduled end. Chair of the Alliance, Angus Rolton, says the community already fought against gas fracking in 2018 and won.
2: The reasons for establishing the moratorium have only become more prescient as time goes on. We really need to nip this in the bud to give everybody certainty that we don't need to worry about this again.
0: Greens MLC Rob Sims wants the state government to step up its enforcement of demolition by neglect laws for the state's heritage building. A Greens private members bill passed Parliament in 2024, increasing fines to $1 million for corporate bodies and $500,000 for individually owned properties. Mr. Sims says he's not aware of any fines being issued under the new laws.
3: It's really frustrating to see buildings falling into disrepair, particularly at a time also when we have often organisations trying to find office space, community organisations struggling to find space, not to mention people sleeping on the street.
0: The government has been contacted for comment. Overseas, the jury has been sent home on the first day of opening statements in the trial of a man accused of orchestrating the killing of rapper Tupac Shakur. Dwayne Keefe D. Davis faces one count of murder with a deadly weapon over the death of the rap legend. Tupac's older brother, Mopreme Shakur, has told the BBC his family is cautiously optimistic. South Australia's weather, Port Lincoln 19, Port Pirie 21, Renmark 17, Mount Gambier also 17, Adelaide a top of 19. ABC News.
4: Good afternoon, I hope you're well. This is The World Today. I'm Andy Park, coming to you from Gadigal Land in Sydney. This Tuesday, a deal reached on gambling ad reform with an opt-out register still possible. And who killed Tupac Shakur? The murder trial into the rapper's shooting, 30 years on.
5: After 30 years, I feel like it's more important than ever right now to even be having this conversation and to even want to find some justice for Tupac Shakur.
4: First, though, a bombshell.

0: Well, sexual assault allegation involving the Sydney Swans continues to rock the AFL today. Victoria Police are investigating, with high-profile players including Isaac Heaney and Chad Warner linked to the inquiry. There are now questions over whether the AFL should introduce a no-fault stand-down policy similar to that of the NRL. Our reporter Bridget Fitzgerald joins me from Melbourne. Bridget, what is the latest?
1: Andy, what we know at this point is that it's alleged there was an assault at the Pullman Hotel in Melbourne. The Swans Footy Club was staying there after they played against Essendon on Sunday. So police are still investigating this incident. The ABC understands several players, Chad Warner, Isaac Heaney, James Jordan and Riley Bice, are linked to this investigation, but there is no confirmation that they are directly involved. It's understood a fifth player who has been publicly connected to the incident has not spoken to the police. There is an updated statement from Victoria Police today which says that detectives from the Sexual Crimes Squad are investigating a report of sexual assault in East Melbourne on the 17th of August and that it occurred at this hotel in the early hours of the morning. The statement says that the exact details are yet to be established and that no one has been arrested or formally interviewed. It added that anyone with information should contact Crime Stoppers on 1800 333 000. The AFL has not really made a direct comment except to say that it's aware of the matter that's currently being investigated by police. The club's coach, Dean Cox, briefly addressed media outside Sydney Swans headquarters in Sydney this morning. Here's what he had to say.
2: Yeah, obviously extremely disappointed with what's happened and understand the questions, and we'll update as we get more information.
1: Sydney Swans captain Callum Mills was also approached by reporters this morning but repeatedly stated that he could not comment while investigations continue. Victoria's Premier Ben Carroll has also been asked about this morning, and in his comments he says his thoughts are with the alleged victim.
3: This is horrible what has been reported. It is under police investigation, but every young woman, young girl, every female deserves to be treated with respect and to be given the safety that they deserve.
0: That's Victorian Premier Ben Carroll. And Bridge, we obviously know the names of these several players linked to the investigation. The Swans will be playing in the finals. Will those named play or will they have to stand down?
1: That's something we still don't know, Andy. So these allegations are, of course, incredibly serious in their own right, but it's also highly consequential for the club itself. So in a football context, the home and away season is coming to an end. The Sydney Swans are currently second on the ladder. That means they've already secured their place in the finals. They are key premiership contenders. In the NRL, the league has a no-fault stand-down policy. So that means that players that are charged with serious criminal offences are automatically suspended from playing. But the AFL doesn't have such a policy, or it's not a strict policy. It's important to note, again, that no one named or unnamed has been arrested or charged here, but the allegations have ignited some debate as to whether the AFL should have its own policy to fall back on. Several broadcasters and journalists have spoken about this morning, saying it is time for the AFL to have its own no-fault stand-down policy. One of those is sports journalist and author Angela Pippos, who told the ABC this morning the AFL can no longer decide these matters on a case-by-case basis. More broadly, she says that there's a much-needed conversation about AFL culture, in which she says victims or alleged victims are often forgotten.
4: So much of the commentary has been about the players and the timing of this in the lead up to the finals. And this is really important because sexual assault is a grossly underreported crime in Australia. And the reason why people don't come forward is they know they're going to be hit with a wave of victim blaming. At the very least, the club should have mentioned that the alleged victim as well.
0: That's sports journalist and author Angela Pippos. Before her, Bridget Fitzgerald in Melbourne. And if you're in an abusive situation or know someone who is, you can call 1-800-RESPECT. That's 1-800-737-732. Labor and the Coalition are closing in on a deal to finally get the federal government's gambling advertising reforms through Parliament. The tentative agreement includes plans for a one-stop shop to allow Australians to opt out of wagering ads online. For more, I'm joined by political reporter Jack Mackay in Parliament House in Canberra. Jack, how would this opt-out platform actually work?
5: Well, Andy, the finer details are still being ironed out as part of this deal, but if we take a step back for a moment, the government has faced persistent scrutiny over these reforms from anti-gambling advocates who feel this legislation doesn't go far enough. Many of these advocates have called for what is known as an opt-in system. They wanted to ensure Australians could opt into gambling ads on digital and streaming platforms rather than the opt-out model proposed under the existing legislation. Now, as part of this tentative compromise struck between Labor and the Coalition, there won't be an opt-in model. They're sticking with the opt-out framework. But they are now proposing to establish a one-stop shop so you can register with the Australian Communications and Media Authority to ensure you aren't shown gambling ads on any of the digital platforms you consume or view. This means you wouldn't have to opt out of these ads on each individual platform. Instead, you could go to this one-stop shop, provide your email address, and be opted out of these ads entirely. Now, the government has confirmed the gambling industry will have to pay for this platform. And we also heard during a Senate inquiry probe into this legislation claims of drugs and escorts being offered as inducements to gamblers, claims, I should note, the gambling lobby has denied. But as part of this agreement between Labor and the Coalition, we can now expect to see some movement and some amendments from the government on inducements. It won't be a broader crackdown targeting the likes of bonus bets. Instead, it's understood possible amendments include creating a cooling period that would prevent gambling companies from sending inducements to new accounts, Andy.
0: So how are these proposed reforms being received today, Jack?
5: Yeah, well, the leadership of both parties will have to get the sign-off of their MPs, their caucus or party room, to get this agreement over the line. So it's really crucial over how these MPs are receiving this deal. The Labor caucus has met this morning, and it's understood their MPs have backed this deal. The government is now hoping this legislation will pass the lower house today before heading to the Senate tomorrow. But we're still awaiting to find out if the coalition party room has agreed to these changes. Their MPs have been meeting this morning. The Shadow Health Minister, Anne Rustin, early today expressed optimism that these amendments strike the right balance for the coalition MPs, those wanting stronger action and those who want to protect the sporting and racing industries. One of the biggest proponents of stronger action within the coalition party room is Liberal MP Simon Kennedy. He's told reporters on the way into Parliament today that he's actually quite happy with this deal. He says ultimately the Prime Minister has had to have a back down on this legislation. Take a listen.
6: In a perfect world, I think with an opt-in, you could get out of all this regulatory complexity, but this is a much improved system to what the Prime Minister has proposed. A far improved system. And the Prime Minister left gaping holes, and it calls into question who drafted that initial legislation. Unlimited gambling ads online. Unlimited.
0: That's Liberal MP Simon Kennedy. Before him, political reporter in Canberra, Jack Mackay. Andy Park with you. 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You can subscribe to the podcast for all our stories. Just search for The World Today. Well, it was heralded with great fanfare 60 days ago as a major breakthrough in the war between the US, Israel and Iran. But as the Memorandum of Understanding between the parties officially expires today, Donald Trump is threatening to expand the conflict, saying he's in no rush to make peace. Despite further evidence, his support amongst American voters continues to wane. Nick Grimm has the latest.
7: But first, breaking tonight, President Trump...
8: war by media. Donald Trump again resorting to now familiar rhetoric to threaten a key ally.
9: Good evening, Brett. In an interview with Fox News, President Trump says he's promising to bomb the blank out of Oman if it gets in the way of a peace deal with Iran.
8: The U.S. president later pressed to elaborate when he faced representatives of other media outlets.
10: This morning you said you would bomb the S out of Oman if they got in the way of reopening the Strait of Hormuz. Would you say you're out of patience with Oman, a strategic...
11: No, I don't think they behave very well.
8: Oman, a country that sits on one side of the Strait of Hormuz, triggering the U.S. president's ire by engaging in negotiations with Iran towards the reopening of the strategic waterway. Iranian Foreign Ministry spokesman Esmail Baghaei confirming the two countries had mapped a transit route through the strait and were finalising a joint statement. Donald Trump, in turn, once again suggesting he wants to make it a US territory in the Middle East.
11: Well, I just think it's a great idea, yeah. I mean, we control it. We control it with the blockade. We have a blockade. We control it with the blockade. And

0: I like the idea of declaring it a territory.
1: Why can't you do that?
0: We have total control over the strait.
2: And certainly the US naval blockade is making itself felt inside Iran, where residents in the capital Tehran tell of soaring prices and limited supplies of goods. It's getting increasingly worse, this man says. Businesses are becoming significantly weaker. Even the Iranian president has acknowledged the country is feeling the pressure.
3: Previously, we used to bring goods by ship, but now they have to travel the entire route before reaching us. Our income has also decreased. The wheels of the economy have to keep turning.
2: So is the Iranian regime ready to cut a deal? Some observers believe it would be a mistake for Donald Trump to believe they're desperate. Nate Swanson is director and resident senior fellow with the Atlantic Council's Iran Strategy Project and a former foreign policy advisor to the Trump and Biden administrations. He believes Iran still has time up its sleeve.
4: There's no doubt that Iran's economy is under great strain, but I saw an estimate from an Iranian economist that estimated 7 to 9 months. So that could be the window, but really we don't know. But Iran probably has time on their side regardless.
2: Nevertheless, he argues Iran's leverage over the US president might never be greater than it is right now.
4: Really, it's in Iran's interest to try to negotiate now. I think the president is willing to do a deal that's pretty favorable towards Iran if they were up for it. And I'm not sure after our elections in November whether the administration will want to do significant concessions. So in that case, you could see this dragging out for a long time.
2: And most Americans believe the conflict won't end soon. A Reuters Ipsos poll showing 80% of people there are convinced the war will remain a quagmire for the United States for an extended period.
5: Nick Grimm reporting there. It's been almost 30 years since American rapper Tupac Shakur was gunned down in a drive-by shooting in Las Vegas. After decades of swirling conspiracies, a murder trial is now underway. Opening statements have been delivered, with the prosecution arguing the 1996 killing was an act of revenge, the accused maintaining his innocence. Tanya Dandrinos here.
6: He shaped a generation both in his life and through his death. 25-year-old rap superstar Tupac Shakur was hit in a drive-by shooting on the 7th of September 1996 and died 6 days later. The mysterious circumstances behind his killing, an endless source of speculation. Over the past three decades, books have been written and documentaries made with disproved conspiracies he faked his death and may still be alive.
7: The story of Biggie and Tupac is the story of two great friends who had a misunderstanding, a falling out, and became deadly enemies. Their murders were explained as being the result of the rivalry that had grown up between them.
6: But the enduring question of who's responsible for Tupac's death remains unanswered. A trial is now underway in Las Vegas. Dwayne Keefe D. Davis, a former California gang leader, is charged with murder. Prosecutor Binu Palal setting out his case for the jury.
8: Dwayne Davis did not pull the trigger. But what he did do was plan the retaliation for the beating of his nephew. Dwayne Davis made sure that the shooters were armed and ready to execute their revenge.
6: Dwayne Davis has pleaded not guilty. His defense lawyer, Michael Saft, argued the prosecution's case is flawed.
8: Really, at the end of the day, you have to ask yourself if what they're saying is really truth or fiction. Fact or fiction. And at the end of all of the time you spend together, what you're going to find is that the state cannot prove to you beyond reasonable doubt the claim that Keefe had anything to do with it. First-degree murder with use of deadly weapon.
6: Tupac's death was at the heart of a bitter turf war between street gangs, the Bloods and the Crips, which became embedded in the East Coast versus West Coast rap rivalry. The Crips were associated with the New York-based Bad Boy Records. Dwayne Keefe D. Davis is a former Crips leader, while Tupac was signed to rival Los Angeles-based Death Row Records. When I was young, me and my mama had beef, 17 years old. The murder investigation was revived after a 2019 memoir co-written by Davis called Compton Street Legend. In it, he details his involvement in the 1996 shooting. But since his arrest, he's claimed the statements were false and an attempt to sell books, creating an unusual circumstance where prosecutors will try to convince the jury he was telling the truth.

0: cause.
1: Fans hoping for justice gathered at the Las Vegas courthouse to hear the opening arguments.
2: After 30 years, I feel like it's more important than ever right now to even be having this conversation be brought up, for everybody to be focusing on this and to even want to find some justice for Tupac Shakur.
3: The person being accused of everything, you know, he didn't just pull the gun out of his pocket. He got it from somebody, so everybody involved in it, I would like to see all of them go to jail.
1: The trial is expected to last around 4 weeks. If convicted, Dwayne Davis faces life in prison without parole.
4: Tanya Dendrinos reporting there. Well, it's the child of an elderly parent's worst nightmare.
5: It means a lot having them here. You feel more secure. You'd think they'd be making it a bit easier for you, but they're not. They're making it a darn sight harder. They just throw you on the tip. You've had your day, so you're no good to us anymore. You're a liability. That's the attitude I get.
4: That's Audrey, who was featured on last night's Four Corners program, which revealed what many aged care funding recipients already know. The algorithm, which can determine their funding and therefore care and well-being, can get it wrong. The algorithm was introduced by the government to ensure consistent funding. It comes amid the revelation more than 50,000 people who would have previously been on the aged care waiting list have now been removed. Reporter Anne Connolly joins me for more on the fallout from her program last night. Anne, what's been the response across the aged care sector?
6: Well, many people have been contacting me thanking the ABC for taking on this particular issue. We've received hundreds of emails over the months on everything to do with aged care, in particular for home care. So we're talking people waiting for assessments, people on the wait list waiting for their funding, people being under-assessed by the algorithm, people waiting on equipment and technology because of the other algorithm, which is a priority algorithm. We've heard from Sean Dorney and his wife, Pauline, who featured in the program. They'd been waiting 8 months for an assessment. They received a phone call yesterday saying Sean would be assessed tomorrow. So once Sean is reassessed, then hopefully he will get a package and it will be given to him fairly quickly.
4: It must be enormously frustrating for a lot of elderly Australians who feel like the clock is ticking and they need those supports here and now. What's the Ombudsman said, particularly about this algorithm to assess the funding that aged care recipients receive?
6: So the Ombudsman didn't announce a review, but it became known that there was a review happening. It's received about 800 complaints specifically about the algorithm. I believe that they're going to report in November, and it will be a case of whether they are looking directly at how the algorithm is structured and how it works. There's a lot of controversy about the algorithm because of the amount of secrecy around it. The fact that even though consultants were paid to develop a tool, like a questionnaire and an algorithm, that it was taken in-house and it was public servants that actually finalised it. And we know that from our questions to the department that there were no clinicians involved in actually vetting the final product. So whether the Ombudsman goes as far as investigating that, I know some people have written to the National Audit Office about the algorithm, so it will be a case of whether they take that on.
4: I mean, more broadly, where does this leave the government's once-in-a-generation reforms in aged care following those recommendations from the Royal Commission?
6: It will depend on exactly what power the coalition has and crossbenchers if they decide to join forces. Of course, they're only effective in the Senate. So it's a question of, I suppose, whether there's enough public pressure. There's certainly a lot of complaints going to the regulator, going to advocacy organisations. The government must be getting this message pretty clearly. I mean, it has already in the budget committed $18 million to reviewing the tool and the algorithm. So it really is a case of if there's enough political pressure or public pressure, or if the government believes that this is an electoral issue that could damage them, and what the other parties decide to do.
4: That's ABC reporter Anne Connolly there. Well, do you really know how much time on screens your child is having when they're at school? More than 23,000 signatures of parents and teachers are supporting a petition to make primary schools device-free in favour of learning based

0: books, paper and handwriting. It comes amid the latest disappointing NAPLAN results showing one-third of students failed to meet literacy and numeracy expectations. But as Catherine Gregory reports, some parents say tech education is important and regulated screen time should start in the home.
1: As a high school teacher and parent to primary school-aged kids, Stephanie Challis has seen firsthand the impact one-to-one screen devices have on children's learning.
2: When they came into classrooms, we didn't have any evidence about what they would do to learning outcomes. And now that they've been there for so long, we do have that evidence. We know that they don't aid learning outcomes. In many cases, they harm them. And they're also incredibly distracting.
1: She's leading a petition on behalf of parents and teachers demanding the reduced use of iPads, laptops or other internet-connected devices. With more than 23,000 signatures already, the Fewer Screens, More Learning petition also wants education ministers to make primary schools completely free of the one-to-one devices.
2: In high schools, we would like to see the default mode of learning to be books, paper and pen, and one-to-one devices only used rarely and intentionally when there is solid evidence that they improve learning outcomes. And the other thing we're asking for is for generative AI not to be used in a school-based setting.
1: Stephanie Challis says it's now clear that when it comes to learning, these devices hinder development.
2: When you read on a screen, it's much more difficult in terms of comprehension. So I think the figures are around 30% less comprehension reading off a screen. And we're seeing this handwriting really decline, particularly in the older year levels. The other thing that's really hampering students' learning is the distraction.
1: Also behind the petition is the Heads Up Alliance, a community of Australian families banding together to delay social media and smartphones for kids.
3: So the kids don't come home and say, I'm the only kid in the whole world that doesn't have a smartphone.
1: Daniel Archie is the founder and says the group has evolved into advocacy, like pushing to remove phones from schools and now this campaign. But some parents aren't entirely on board, saying children need to be taught how to use devices and also self-regulate their use of them, since we are living in a tech-dominated world.
3: We absolutely understand the importance of digital literacy, but we also need basic literacy. I mean, and the NAPLAN scores a couple of weeks ago showed us far too many students are finishing primary school and not meeting minimum handwriting, reading, basic numeracy standards.
1: Dr. Jo Orlando is a researcher in digital wellbeing at Western Sydney University. She's also not convinced by the movement to significantly reduce screens in schools.
4: What we want to get rid of in classrooms and schools is the types of screen use that really doesn't add value to learning. So there might be kids on their iPad or on their laptops playing games or using technology as a reward for doing good work.
1: What about what teachers are saying they're seeing is that, students are coming into high school not being able to handwrite, not being able to read well.
4: I think we need to be really careful on blaming everything on a screen. Like, I think we need to look at things like what they're learning, how they're learning, the support they're getting for learning, the policies, whether NAPLAN is still relevant or not.
1: In a statement, the Federal Education Minister, Jason Clare, said there's good evidence for a digital detox and the curriculum authorities looking at how the NAPLAN writing test should be done. He added that ministers are also looking at the impact of AI on critical thinking, comprehension and homework.
0: Catherine Gregory reporting there. And that's all from the World Today team this Tuesday. Thanks for your company. Hope you can join me at the same time tomorrow. I'm Andy Park. Have a great afternoon.

0: I'm Sana Qadar. Join me as I explore psychology's answers to the biggest questions on our minds. From how to profile criminals.
1: I can give you a lie detector, but there's always going to be a way for somebody to cheat that.
0: To the body's red flags about your stress levels.
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4: And it's 1:30, so brace yourself for bodily fluids, violent muscular contractions, and other facts of nature on What the Duck. Hilary Harper with you on ABC Radio National, coming to you from Wurundjeri country in Melbourne. The text line is, dare I put this out there just before What the Duck? I guess journalistic impartiality forces me to. 0418 226 576.
5: Oh my God, did you see what she posted?
6: Because I was like looking at it and going, wow, why would you do, oh my gosh, why would you do that?
5: I know, right, yeah.
6: It's actually, it's Schedule 10 on the poison standard. There's not many things, that you're like, there's lots of things on Schedule 10, but it's quite the drug.
5: Yeah.
6: I can't imagine you would want to be violently vomiting and sharting. Like, it sounds awful.
7: We're sorry.
8: Just another day on the What the Duck hotline, where the horrors are sometimes all too real. I'm Dr. Anne Jones with you, and welcome to your favourite program, I hope, What the Duck, and also your nightmare, sharting yourself on Radio National. Science Week is coming up, and this year the ABC science nerds have gone bloomin' mad. We've got a poll going over at abc.net.au/wildflowers to try and figure out which Australian wildflower will be the one that Australians want as Prime Minister. I mean, no, as their favourite wildflower. And as the ABC's premier bad comedy nature podcast, we're going all in on the bloom thing with an extra special marriage of flowers and ducks. You might have thought that flowers and ducks are both peace-loving creatures, but when they come together to make a duck flower, it turns out they're out to kill some, if not all, of us. They will hold you against your will, trap you, starve you, and holy crap, you might think you're getting a new girlfriend and instead you find yourself having a weird sexual encounter with something that feels like it should be right, but it's all wrong. And more on that in a minute. Welcome to the What the Duck Flower Horror Special, Little Flower Pod of Horrors. The duck flower. What does it look like?
9: The thing that makes it dramatic and the thing that gives it its name is this giant flower. So it's got a great big sort of purpley coloured flower, a bit like a heart-shaped piece of cloth or, a handkerchief, if you like. And behind it, there's a bendy kind of trumpet, and we'll get to that. And in the middle, though, there's this dark, meaty-looking section which attracts in a certain kind of insect.
8: Tim Entwistle, author, botanist, namer of species, person on boards, and most importantly for us, absolute plant person. I have never, ever stumped him with a question yet.
9: So it's a big flower, one of the biggest, certainly in the tropics, and certainly the biggest in this group of plants. It's an amazing flower.
8: Okay, I'm going to send you a photo, Tim. Hang on.
9: You realise I've got to take the phone off my ear to read the text?
8: If you want me to send you the photo.
9: Hang on. No, maybe something's...
8: Email me with a screenshot of you subscribing to What the Duck.
9: Oh, no, it's coming. It's coming.
8: And we'll do
9: a
8: swapsies. What the Duck at abc.net.au.
9: Well, yeah, fantastic. So, yes, this is a person holding one of the flowers. You can see the lovely heart-shaped leaves. It's a climber.
8: So the photo shows a person, and, like, obviously this could be a quite short person, but she's actually standing on top of a stool and holding out a piece of this vine, equal with her head, sort of, and the flower goes all the way to the ground. It is absolutely massive. It's like a human-sized flower.
9: And then this, at the very... base of the flower, there's this drawn out maybe 60 centimetres. This one looks like it's actually a metre and a half. A really long dangling filamentous bit. They call it an appendix. Dangles off the bottom of the flower.
8: Like streamers in the wind. And I mean the paper ones, not the internet ones. But that is some nice foreshadowing right there.
9: So there's this lovely dark centre, this kind of meaty centre, and that dangly bit is where it emits a perfume of kinds and also wiggles around and attracts things. So most flowers are designed or have been evolved, is a better word to use, to attract some pollinator. And there's visual stimuli, there's kind of smells, there's all kinds of things that attract them. And this one almost has everything in it.
8: It really does. So what role do those dangly bits play? They sort of attract it with by blowing in the breeze gently and

0: looking seductive, do they?
1: Yeah, look, that's the theory. But probably more important is an odour that comes out. And all of these, so these plants are called botanically Aristolochia, and there's about 500 different kinds of these around the world, and there's a couple native in Australia as well. But they all attract beetles and insects that like really off smells. So these are called saprophagus insects.
0: The flower actually smells bad on purpose. This is a new meaning for eau de toilette, yeah? The saprophagus insects are attracted like drunks to the kebab van. Saprophagus means that they eat dead stuff, rotting plant matter, rotting waste, rotting bodies, Johnny rotting anything.
1: So what that dangly bit does is emit a smell like rotting meat, and then these insects end up coming to see what's going on, and they go inside that little cavity, and that's when the fun starts for this flower.
0: Not so much for the insect.
1: This one has a really precise two-day ritual that involves trapping and seduction.
0: I will not yuck this flower's yum, but two-day ritual does seem a bit elaborate, to be honest.
1: Early in the morning on the first day, and it's very precise, between 9:30 and 10:30, these beetles and flies get attracted in to that strange smell, and it's being emitted really strongly.
0: Just what you want in the morning. Rotten meat wafts.
1: And they enter inside that cavity in the flower. Now, there's a sort of long, bendy neck.
0: Saxophones intensify.
1: These insects crawl through, in through that neck, attracted by the smell.
0: They think they're going to get a rotting brunch.
1: And they go right past all these sort of hairs that are facing a certain way that mean once they go through, it's easy enough, but they can't get back.
0: Literally those little bar thingos that you push through to get into the supermarket. One way only.
1: And they end up being stuck in a little chamber.
0: Which seems, you know, not ideal, because the whole idea of a pollinator is to use it like a bicycle courier to take your genes to another office.
1: And at that time, the flower is sexually active in a female sense. But that's day one.
0: Day one, female.
1: So it's there overnight, it's filling around inside the flower, and hopefully it leaves a bit of pollen on the receptive stigma, as we call it, the female part. Then the next day, and again it's really precise, it's about 8:30 a.m. the next morning, the flower, that sort of bendy part straightens out a bit, the hairs start to decay a little bit and drop backwards, and it can crawl back out, and it wants to get out, and then the flower is active in a male sense.
0: The process is called protogyny, changing from female to male. Day one, the flower is female, able to receive pollen, if that insect is dragging any around. Nice! She might be expecting a duckling flower. But keeping that fly in custody overnight means that the duck flower gets two bangs for its muck. It's day two in the rancid-smelling duck flower villa. The flower has now swapped sexes. It produces the pollen and covers the insect in the man dust and sets it free.
1: It gets outside the flower, flies off and goes in search of another, the receptive female flower, of course, because that's when it emits this strong smell, and off that cycle goes again.
0: So that flower has the chance of being a dad too. Now, have you actually seen one of these flowers and been able to have a smell?
1: I've seen some of the smaller ones, and the smaller ones still smell like rotting flesh. I've actually been up close and smelt them, and they do smell pretty putrid. It's the sort of thing that you'd open up a door and you go, oh, what's that? There's something in here that died overnight or something that's rotting.
0: That is disgusting.
1: So the colour is very much trying to look like a meaty colour. And in this particular flower too, it's got really strong veins, like reddish veins. It's that colour of meat and flesh.
0: But what the hell is ducky about them?
1: That large kind of clossy bit at the front of the trumpet, if you like, that would be the body of the duck. And then this pipe at the back, the sort of bend in the neck, insect goes in, gets stuck in a little chamber. That chamber is a bit like the...
0: Okay, so you've got to look at them from the side and also tip your own head 90 degrees to see the duck.
1: With its body, bending neck, its head. Now, you've got to use a little bit of imagination.
0: Once you see it, though, it is very clear. So this flower is huge, stinky, and keeps insects hostage overnight so that they can Uber pollen around the forest. But this nightmare is not only for the insects. If this plant was cultivated, you'd want it to be behind locked gates in the Garden of Deadly Delights.
1: Yeah, look, it does carry a few strange chemicals in it. One of those chemicals that causes a, I don't know, regurgitate or just somehow get something out of their system.
0: To purge?
1: Yeah, to purge, that's the word, Aaron.
0: Yeah. We were astounded when we innocently thought, yeah, let's make a program about flowers that are shaped like ducks. This is what we found on the internet.
2: I'm a girl that out tonight.
3: What's up, guys? I'm back.
4: What's up, guys?
0: There are influencers.
5: Vomit and poop.
3: Hi, guys. Mucus.
6: Tastes like old lettuce. Honestly.
0: Trying to sell flowers that are shaped like ducks.
3: Oh, my God, guys. Almost died.
0: And apparently promising that your body will be detoxed, whatever that means.
6: Yes, it's coming. Oh, I think I need to use the toilet.
3: Kisses.
5: On this journey, and it's like a metaphor fruit.
3: Thanks so much for tuning in. Kisses.
0: Dramatically recreated here using the words of the influencers because none of them would give us permission to use their real spews and their real voices or the videos that they make spruiking this product. Now, I wonder why that would be. What is the science behind this? Is any of that true?
7: Short answer, not true at all.
0: We gave Associate Professor Catherine Izzoardi a call. She's an emergency physician, a clinical toxicologist, and she also works with the Queensland Poisons Information Centre. And we said, hey, this duck and flower marriage seems to be, you know, toxic. And she said,
7: this is my game. I was like looking at you going, wow, why would you do, oh my gosh, why would you do that?
0: We do love an enthusiastic expert on what the duck.
7: So this flower contains a compound in it called aristolochic acid, which is something that we know is incredibly toxic. So it gives you a lot of irritation of your stomach and your colon. So you get really terrible vomiting,
0: spewing
7: and diarrhea.
0: The sharks.
7: But we also know that people who use this compound can get terrible kidney failure.
0: And that is nothing to joke about. Species related to this massive duck flower have been used across the world in traditional and complementary medicines. Pharmacological historians have traced some of these uses. The plants were sometimes called birthworts. That gives you a clue. But I can't really cross-check the health of any of those patients because I don't have a time machine.
7: And in really small doses, they might have had use that was helpful. You know, perhaps they wanted to have something that would help you to vomit if they'd had something bad.
0: Like too many hot dogs.
7: And you'll be able to vomit up whatever you've just had that we don't want you to absorb.
0: The hot dogs.
7: Or perhaps they wanted to have diarrhea for some unknown reason.
0: Again, hot dogs.
7: I think just over time, we just now know more about it.
0: We now know enough that when the Therapeutic Goods Administration in Australia considered the duck flower being supplied, sold or used in medicine, they said, nope.
7: It's a Schedule 10 in our poison standard. 10 is essentially a drug that has absolutely no therapeutic use and, in fact, it's banned. So you can't get any more nope than that. It is a categorical nope.
0: So this flower being sold as a cleanse by people online, side note, none of them are Australian as far as we know, it does feel a little bit like a version of Gwyneth Paltrow telling us to steam our vaginas, but potentially fatal. So maybe not like that at all. Also, you should know that the What the Duck Deep Investigation team also got in touch with a community pharmacist slash master herbalist to speak with us. And they said, this plant is really poisonous. I therefore am not comfortable discussing it in any format. And also, we contacted 5 influencers. Some of them run online stores where they sell this dried flower and market it as a detox, but none of them got back to us. And to be fair, sometimes we weren't actually really sure if the videos that we were looking at were AI generated or not, and we're not sure if AI would respond to a duck. Regardless,
7: back in the 90s, it was used in a slimming compound in Belgium, and there was a huge spate of these women.

0: and who would go to this weight loss clinic and be using this compound.
1: There'd been an error. One plant extract was swapped for another, and 100 women ended up in hospitals.
0: And they all needed to go on to dialysis. Their kidneys stopped working. And certainly in that group of people back in the 90s in Belgium, they were able to see under the microscope changes in the kidney that were really specific to this compound.
1: One report says that 50 of those women needed kidney transplants.
0: And then down the track, a big proportion, like more than 20 or so, developed cancer of the urinary tract, mostly of the bladder. It's a bit of a disaster.
1: It also led nephrologists, kidney specialists in Taiwan, for example, to wonder if the duck flower was a hidden cause of chronic kidney damage across the population through history.
0: And it's not necessarily reversible kidney damage. It's my kidneys are now gone and I need to have an artificial kidney machine so that I can be alive sort of kidney damage. So it's just incredibly toxic.
1: Yeah, but not to everyone or everything. Nature is so odd because the duck flower is a key nursery and food supply for swallow-tailed butterflies and their little caterpillars. And they don't do any sharting that we know of. Just reminding you, toxic.
0: It's actually just incredibly toxic. It's certainly a banned substance in Australia.
1: The ABC in no way encourages any online purchases of flowers that smell like meat and make you poo a lot. We are having a bit of a celebration of wildflowers on Radio National for Science Week. Do you have a favourite wildflower?
0: Oh, so my favourite flower drug is, and the prettiest, is probably going to be the glory lily that contains colchicine, but it is stunning and it is incredibly toxic, so don't eat it.
1: That was a very toxicologist answer. It's also not Australian and not on the voting list, which you can find at abc.net.au/wildflowers. There are 10 wildflowers, and all of them have some sort of super ability that really should get your vote. And on that note, here's a word from our sponsor.
2: Winter is coming. And under the Australian Weakling Flower Party, you'll be cold, moist, and unable to let a pollinator into your heart of hearts. But not with your number one candidate, Rickea scoparia. Built tough, just like the Australian public. And with a special fused flower that will protect your dangly bits from the stormy conditions of Tasmanian mountaintops. And it's about time Australia had a national leader from the Down Unders of Down Under. Vote one, Honeybush. Make that President Bush. In Australia's favourite wildflower at ABC Science. Spoken by G. Prosser and authorised by the Tasmanian Honeyflower Party, Canberra.
1: Yeah. Anyway, given that Tim Entwistle, who we heard from just before we found out that duck flowers could kill you, is one of Australia's most senior and respected botanists, we should ask him, which one do you think should win Australia's Wildflower of the Year?
3: I'm afraid I'm going to go with you guys.
1: Yes.
3: The flying duck, or Kaliana major, is just one of my absolute favourite terrestrial orchids. This one really looks like a duck. It's like a flying duck, and I just love seeing them. They're quite tricky to find, but when you do see them, you never forget.
1: And not in a traumatic way either, unless you're a sawfly.
4: And funnily enough, it actually looks like a little duck with its wings up behind its back.
1: Julie Radford is an ecologist and orchid specialist. She lives and breathes tiny terrestrial native orchids.
4: In plants, there tends to be a lot of mimicry. A lot of plants will try and mimic their pollinators. They might try and mimic the body parts of a wasp or a gnat or something along those lines. But I can confidently say that this particular orchid species was never pollinated by a duck. The flying duck orchid, which is Kaliana major, that can be found in all parts of southeastern Australia. You can find it in a variety of different habitat types. It's a small orchid and it's a reddish brown colour when it's in flower, so it's very difficult to spot.
1: But when you do,

0: the head that you see on a duck orchid is actually a part of the what's known as a labellum.
1: Labellum translates to little lip, and all orchids have one. It's sort of like a helicopter landing pad, but a first-class one.
0: So when the labellum is touched, it will trigger this mechanism so that the pollinator will be quite literally thrown back into a position on the flower where the pollen is.
1: Let me clarify, please. The duck head smashes down like a head-banging quacker and pins the male down. The duck orchid deceives sawflies, which sound like they're horror movie adjacent, but if you actually saw one, see what I did there, you would think that it was a little wasp, not a fly. Now, don't come at me, entomologists. I said what I said, all right? Anyway, the orchid is pinning this little fella down and he is surrounded by sexy female fly smells. And look, I do not know if that little sawfly knows it's stuck and it's wriggling around and flicking its legs in attempt to get away, or if he's just in some sort of sensual bliss getting his bits out and his back cracked. But either way, he can be in there for minutes, literally in place, while he gets dukkakied with a heap of pollen. It's a wild world out there, folks. And flies.
0: Sometimes they have to wait for that mechanism to sort of reset, but then the pollinator can then move on and will get tricked into, through pheromones, into pollinating another plant somewhere else. So it's moving the pollen from one flower to another.
1: Fool me once, then fool me again and again and again while I pollinate every orchid in the vicinity.
0: That's right. And for some of them, they might clue on pretty quickly that they're not getting what they want from the flower. But, you know, in some cases, one or two individuals might be responsible for cross-pollinating an entire little population.
1: That means that one little dude gets catfished again and again and again, moving pollen from one flower to the next, possibly unknowingly, like a sperm mule over the border. Do the pollinators get any nectar or anything out of this apart from a sense of vaguely sort of being used?
0: Most of our terrestrial orchids don't release a nectar as a reward. But I'm not going to be sexist and say it's not the females doing it.
1: You know, the whole reason we were talking about flowers that are shaped like ducks is because the flying duck orchid is on the list for the bestest ever most flowery flower in Australia for Science Week. So now's the time to make the pitch. Julie Radford, orchid connoisseur, why should people vote one, the flying duck orchid?
0: Okay. All right. It does look like a duck.
1: Enough said. 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And before I go, here's a word from our sponsor.
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6: 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So what's next in the Middle East conflict? And on Changing Australia, Hunter Johnson has helped to create a new wave of men's preventative health with the Man Cave. He'll be my guest after 8.
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1: You're listening live to ABC Radio National with me, Hilary Harper. It's about 3 minutes to 2. And a bit later this afternoon on Late Night Live, you'll find out how the Kingdom of Jordan is faring 6 months into the US-Iran war. Jordan is in quite a difficult position. It relies on US aid and it has long-standing military agreements with the US. But as more American warplanes make use of Jordanian bases, the kingdom has increasingly become the target of Iranian missiles. Middle East correspondent for the Los Angeles Times, Nabi Boulos, speaks with David Maher on this after 4.
2: Now, if you look at various flight tracking websites, you'll see, just lots of C-17s and C-130s. These are big transport planes coming into these bases, and they are replenishing American materiel stores. So that's a big deal, right? This has been shifting over the last few months, right, as opposed to in the beginning of Epic Fury back in February, right, where we saw other bases being more important, especially those in the Gulf, because they're closer to Iran. Now the focus has shifted to Jordan because it is a bit further away from Iran, but also it is a logistical hub that is more and more useful to U.S. military forces.
1: The Kingdom of Jordan stuck in the crosshairs of war. 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
1: I'm always stunned by the variety of texts we get here at ABC Radio National. Here's one about By Design this morning, and in particular their extraordinary everyday item this week. Having just heard Anthony Burke discussing toilet paper, its history and development, I was extremely disappointed that he didn't include deforestation and environmental impacts. Sustainable innovations, including bamboo, etc., would have been good and in line with Anthony's general ethos. Regards, Nikki. You can hear that episode again on ABC Listen. It had some revelations about how people in times past managed the earthier aspects of hygiene. And people are still texting in after Sally Sara's discussion on withdrawing your superannuation early on breakfast. One says, super may be your money, but it's my money that pays your age pension if you withdraw early and can't afford your retirement. And this, 11 years ago, I was 56. I lost my job. I had a mortgage. I took $105,000 out of my super and paid off my mortgage and my car. I had to declare to my super company that I was retiring and had, in quotes, no intention of working again. But it wasn't binding. I owned my house and my car, and I got another job a week later. That's from Alan. And that text number is 0418 226 576. Hilary Harper here with you on ABC Radio National. Coming up after the news, medical hype that spreads online and encourages people to have procedures, sometimes with dire consequences. That's Background Briefing.

0: Good afternoon, Sarah Maunder with ABC News. A warning, this next story contains the name of an Indigenous person who has died, used with the permission of their family. The former manager of the Port Lincoln Aboriginal Family Services has told an inquest into the death of a 13-year-old boy that she felt SA Police and the Department of Protection were beating her up over not doing a good job of managing children in the regional city. Butter Spencer, as his family would like him to be known for cultural reasons, died in May 2021 after an industrial skip bin he was sleeping in was tipped into a rubbish truck during a routine collection. Two other boys, aged 11 and 12, were also sleeping in the bin. They were unharmed. The former manager of the Port Lincoln Aboriginal Family Services, Angela Backman, told the inquest she felt both SAPOL and DCP didn't understand her service's therapeutic approach to encourage children to return to their families. Ms. Backman told the court at one point SAPOL thought her service should put barbed wire around residential services to help contain the children. A warning, this next story references alleged indecent assault. A man accusing Alan Jones of touching and kissing him without consent when the pair worked together has told the trial he sent flirtatious messages about being a bachelor to the veteran broadcaster because he knew he would like to be spoken to that way. Ethan Ricks reports.
1: Complainant C has alleged he was indecently assaulted by the former radio host when he was in his early 20s on 8 separate occasions while working with Mr. Jones in 2008. Under cross-examination, the complainant accepted that he had instigated several flirtatious messages with Mr. Jones despite no longer working with him several years later. The complainant told the court he did so because he knew the radio host would like being spoken to in that way and wanted to curry favour with Mr. Jones professionally, who he described as very influential. The man rejected 16 suggestions from Mr. Jones's barrister, but his messages were inconsistent with the person who had allegedly been indecently assaulted. The veteran broadcaster has pleaded not guilty to all 22 charges.
0: The Prime Minister says amendments to Labor's gambling legislation will make it easier for Australians to avoid betting company ads. The government has agreed to a string of changes to its gambling overhaul as part of a deal with the Coalition to get the bill through Parliament. Mr. Albanese says this includes the establishment of a new register, allowing Australians to opt out of gambling commercials on digital platforms.
2: It will allow people who want to opt out of gambling ads to do so more easily through a simple opt-out gambling ad register. Ad stop to back up the previous bet stop.
0: Overseas, the United Nations says it's reported an alarming intensification of Israeli attacks on Lebanon. At least 11 people were killed in Israeli strikes in southern Lebanon this weekend, marking some of the deadliest attacks in weeks. The Israeli military says it struck Hezbollah infrastructure in response to actions against its soldiers. UN spokesperson Stefan Dujarric is urging all parties to exercise maximum restraint.
3: Some of this violence has displaced families from areas where they had only recently returned, prompting them to seek safety elsewhere. Civilians must be able to return home safely and with dignity, and they must be able to do it without repeatedly being exposed to renewed displacement.
0: Back home, the owner of a Flinders Ranges wildflower sanctuary says recent rains have revived SA's outback. Our Karula Wilderness Sanctuary owner Doug Sprigg says the Sturt Desert pea flower has carpeted the area, something not seen in about 50 years. He's told 891 ABC Adelaide the area last received about a metre of rain in the mid-70s.
4: This year, I've had about 600 millimetres. We've had down 30 millimetres in a year, and we've had 16 years of drought. Yeah, sort of every 5 years, one rain, but nothing to follow up to help the plants along. This year, it's just incredible.
0: South Australia's weather, Port Lincoln 19, showers increasing. Port Pirie 21, also showers increasing. Renmark a top of 17 today. Mount Gambier also 17 and showers. Adelaide a top of 19 today. It's currently 16.5 degrees. Tomorrow 18, showers easing. Thursday 17, a shower or two.
5: 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The internet has a billion ways to tell you you look funny and $1 billion worth of solutions. And it's your body and it's your money, but there are some pretty expensive and terrifying things that can befall people who go down the wrong rabbit hole online. Hilary Harper with you on Radio National for Background Briefing, revisiting their before and after series from last November. Here's part one.
6: If there was one thing you could change about your body, what would it be? Come on, no judgment here. That bald patch, those lines on your face. Since the first human beings saw their own reflection, we've seen faults. But now it's not the mirror we're turning to find out what's wrong with us. It's our phones. This is the first episode of a new series by Background Briefing. It's called Before and After. And it's about what happens when the internet tells you what's wrong with you and tries to sell you the solution. Our first story is reported by Ty King. Hey, Ty, how are you?
7: Good, thank you, Tom. How are you?
6: I'm well, thanks. Great to have you back in here. Where does your story start?
7: This story, it starts with an experiment. But before we get into it, I need to tell you that it touches on some serious stuff, including suicide. So please listen with care.
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7: One of the key hair loss drugs they sell is called finasteride. It's marketed as this wonder drug, you know, it'll give you a Hollywood hairline, it'll make you popular with the ladies. And many potential users know that this drug can cause erectile dysfunction and low libido, which the telehealth companies are upfront about. But I've been told there are other possible side effects that aren't mentioned.
6: Okay.
7: And so the purpose of my experiment is to see if that's the case, to see if they don't warn us. So I'm going through the process.
8: Have I used hair loss medication before? No, I haven't.
7: They ask you questions like, are you on any other medication? Then I upload some photos of my hair, the front and back.
8: I am taking a photo. It's kind of hard to do while talking into the microphone, but here we go.
7: And then I get a call from the consulting doctor.
10: Hello, it's Ty.
7: This is where you'd normally hear about side effects, right? And so I recorded the conversation, just my end. And so it starts much the same as the questionnaire does with, do I have allergies?
10: Nope.
7: You know, am I on other medication?
10: Nope.
7: And then the doctor says, based on the photos I submitted, that I'm recommended a combination of finasteride and minoxidil.
10: Yeah, okay, cool.
7: And then we get to the side effects. So I'm told about low libido, breast swelling, mood changes and erectile dysfunction, which can persist after stopping the drug. And I'm told that these are very, very rare. That's for finasteride. For minoxidil, I'm told about like lesser side effects, you know, like itchy scalp, irritation, that sort of thing. I'm also offered the option of taking finasteride orally in a capsule or topically.
10: The topical... Does it have, like, side effects of erectile dysfunction, or is it...?
7: The doctor says topical is safer, but most people choose oral because it's easier, and so that's what I go with.
10: All right, thank you. Bye.
6: What happens then?
7: 5 days later, this comes. And I've actually brought it in for you to have a look at, Tom.
6: All right, what do we got? Okay, so nondescript, there's nothing written on this box at all. It's a completely blank cardboard box, and in it we've got three boxes with finasteride, which is the tablet. So you didn't have to go to a pharmacy. You had that chat, and they mailed this out.
11: Yeah, that's correct.
6: So it's all very, very quick.
11: Very quick. And I think, hey, well, maybe there'll be warnings about those other side effects in the leaflet, you know, inside the packet. And if you look in that box, there's a QR code.
6: For more information on your medicine, scan the QR code.
11: Do you want to scan it, please?
6: Yeah, all right, let's do it. So there's a headline here, side effects, as you say. I've scanned the QR code. There's a whole lot of talk about erectile dysfunction, loss of libido, less desire for sex, but that's sort of it. So what other side effects you've heard about, Ty, that aren't included in the leaflet?
11: Well, there are a lot of different things that can happen, but the most serious ones I've heard about include anxiety, depression, and suicidal ideation. And these don't necessarily stop after you stop taking finasteride.
6: Okay, well, so that does sound serious.
11: Yeah, it does. And to understand just how serious, I talked to multiple guys who say their lives were ruined after they took finasteride. That's how I met Andre Ede. It's 2022 and Andre is 25. He's living in Sydney and everything in his life is pretty good except for the fact that he's noticing his hair is thinning. He remembers these ads from back in the day about hair loss from the company Ashleen Martin. Remember them?
6: Yeah, I do. Yeah, they had ads on TV.
11: Yeah, so he's seen those ads and there happens to be an Ashleen Martin near his house. So he goes down and he chats to the staff there. Ashleen Martin told us that they explain potential adverse events to patients, but Andre says he's not warned about any persistent side effects, although he doesn't really study the fine print or anything like that. So he signs up and he's pumped. He thinks, you know, I've got it early, there'll be no issues now. But 3 weeks later, he notices something.
12: The areola, the nipple area, you know, for a guy, it's normally quite small. It's looked a bit enlarged for me.
11: He thinks it's weird, you know, man boob sort of thing.
6: Yeah, yeah, yeah.
11: But he had a little bit of this in puberty, so he doesn't actually think that much about
6: it. He didn't think it was anything to do with the drug.
11: No, he doesn't. But then a few weeks later, when he's sitting down to do what young blokes do.
6: Right, yeah, I can see where you're going.
12: But I was, you know, let's say masturbating at the time, and when I reached the point of, you know, climax, I realised that there was no pleasure or anything associated. Like, it wasn't, it was very bland. It was very almost muted. That was the immediate, like, something's wrong here. That was odd. I've never experienced that in my entire life.
11: He's taking a topical finasteride solution, so not the one you've got there in that box, the one I was sent. And like me, he was told that topical is safer, so he's not really connecting the dots at this point. But he's plugged into the wellness space, he's got lots of friends in the fitness industry, and so he asked them about finasteride and its side effects, and they say, yeah, hold on, Andre, there are some serious side effects that can happen pretty quickly with this stuff. And so what Andre does is he writes to Ashley and Martin.
12: Immediately sent them a cancellation email, probably in the week of, you know, realising or coming to terms with this.
11: And he throws his meds away and he waits.
12: I'm assuming I'm going to come back. Initially did, so there was improvements, you know, sexually. But then all of a sudden going to like January to February, it's just tanked completely.
11: He's one of those unlucky patients whose symptoms get worse after stopping the drug.
6: Wait, what? So he's now off the medication and things get worse?
11: Yeah, and not only that, he gets new symptoms, things he wasn't warned about months after he stops applying this drug. And one day at work, he's in the middle of an online presentation.
12: And midway through it, I just felt this, literally the stepping stone or the start of a panic attack, had to, you know, hop offline for a bit.
11: And that's very unusual for Andre.
12: I was the guy that would, like, charisma, I would carry the room, I'd, you know, make you laugh. And ever since that particular incident, I've just had this fear of presenting, being in a room full of people having to present something, which is complete contrast to the person I was 5 years ago.
11: He becomes this shadow of himself.
12: I used to do, you know, acting, I used to do theatre performances. I was a very extroverted person socially, and I still am. There's still aspects of me that are still like that, but it's now accompanied with this anxiety.
11: And all this is made worse by the fact that he can't actually get any answers because, you know, he's going to GPs and specialists, getting tests done, anything that'll help him try to figure out what's going on.
12: I went and asked for specifically a blood test for my DHT.
11: DHT is dihydrotestosterone, the stuff finasteride blocks.
12: I was told I couldn't have it. It couldn't be done.
11: He thinks that's weird because other guys have had it done. Some of the doctors he sees don't even know what he's talking about.
12: And they're also quite dismissive, mostly from GPs. Rude. Obviously, look, dude, I've trained for 10 years. I respect it that you know stuff, you know more than me, but I'm explaining to you that I feel this way. And a lot of it will come down to it's in your head. So you kind of get gaslighted.
6: It must be frightening because not only can he not get answers, but he's gone off this medication. So he must be thinking, was it the finasteride? If so, what on earth do I do now? I'm not using the medication anymore and I'm still getting secondary effects.
11: It's terrifying, and he does what a lot of people do when they can't get answers. He turns to the internet.
6: Yeah, as you do.
11: And he looks up forums, Reddit, YouTube, all sorts of things. And he kind of finds two worlds. There are people saying that finasteride is safe, that it's a wonderful drug, that the side effects are a kind of mass hysteria, that it's all in their heads. But for every comment like that, he sees finasteride users also reporting side effects that are very similar to his. You know, things get worse once they stop the drug, less pleasurable orgasm, as well as a range of psychiatric symptoms. These guys, and there are thousands of them, Tom, they have a name for their condition. They call it post-finasteride syndrome, or PFS. Its existence is controversial, and some drug companies and researchers basically say it's not real. But other health researchers have started to embrace the term.

0: Andre eventually finds an endocrinologist who takes him seriously.
1: I mentioned my symptoms. He did acknowledge that it was a thing. It's not like he was a young bloke. He didn't really dismiss it or anything, but he advised to me, just give it time.
0: He's just prescribed erection dysfunction medication.
2: Erection dysfunction. Yep. And doesn't really address the panic attacks, the depression, the mental health issues at all.
0: That's right. He doesn't get any help with the psychiatric side of things.
2: Why is it easier for him to get a response to those sexual symptoms rather than the psychological ones?
0: Well, to understand that, it helps to understand a bit more about the drug itself. So finasteride blocks the enzyme that converts testosterone into dihydrotestosterone, DHT, which is what causes male pattern baldness. It was invented by Merck, this big pharmaceutical company, way back in the 90s, and they called it Propecia.
3: Would you like a toupee, sir?
4: Excuse me?
3: Would you like some pate?
5: I'll never go back.
6: Thinking about hair loss? Stop just thinking about it. Call today.
0: Merck had to do safety trials when they brought the product to market. And that's how the sexual side effects end up on the packet right from the start.
2: And people seem to be aware of those ones.
0: Yeah, they are. GPs, telehealth doctors, everyone, they know about these. But depression and some of the other psychiatric side effects didn't emerge as a risk in the clinical trials. And so over the years, if a patient went to a doctor and said, hey, I feel depressed or I've got insomnia, I think it's because of this hair loss drug I've had for weeks. I'm not on it anymore, but I'm still feeling depressed. They have been historically dismissed or told that it can't be right. Eventually, by 2010, Merck begins acknowledging a link to depression and starts warning users about it, but it still rejects the idea of persistent, more serious psychiatric harms. So it's all a bit murky and confused, Tom. But then what happens is Propecia comes off patent in 2013, and so lots of other companies start selling generic versions.
2: So it's easier to get the drug. And so is this when we start to see concerns about persistent psychiatric side effects come to light? Do doctors start picking up on it?
0: Well, it's not really the doctors. But there is this other Australian guy who kind of sits up and realises there's something going on. And his name is Mitch Sabine.
7: Quite frequently you see this characterised in the media or medical literature as being primarily sexual symptoms, but, you know, we see symptoms across physical, neurological and sexual domains.
0: Mitch set up some of the online forums Andre was browsing after he had a negative reaction to finasteride. He's not a doctor, but he's worried about the stories he's hearing. One forum called Propecia Help has more than 7,500 members. Another, this subreddit, averages more than 8,000 weekly visits. And on these sites, people talk about their suspected side effects.
7: Things like severe overnight muscle wastage, like just, you know, within a matter of days or weeks, just losing all muscle definition.
0: There's the physical ones.
7: Quite severe penile shrinkage, for example, or changes to the shape of their genitals.
0: There's cognitive ones.
7: Insomnia is a big one. Things like anhedonia, which is basically means the inability to feel pleasure or reward.
0: And of course,
7: we see patients very frequently reporting quite severe anxiety, depression, and then suicidal ideation.
0: The forums are really popular. They get about 100 posts a month. There are new members joining all the time. You know, people realise they're not alone. There are these helpful hints, you know, how best to deal with particular side effects, all that stuff. But Mitch knows it's not going to change things. Like, it's helpful, but what these guys really need is rock-solid proof their condition exists. And so what he does is he kind of morphs these forums into a charity called the PFS Network, the Post-Finasteride Syndrome Network. The goal here is to get research going so they can figure out what on earth is going on. And so they start raising money to fund studies. And as of today, they've got two up and running.
7: Well, one group is looking into the whether PFS is an epigenetic problem.
0: So that's trying to find out if there's a permanent change to the way someone's genes are expressed. They think this might explain why some side effects persist after stopping the drug.
7: And the other is doing a genetic study to see if there's any predisposing factors that may be involved that would predispose someone to developing the disease in the first place.
0: This is important too because it could help explain why a small number of men report these side effects while most don't.
2: It's quite extraordinary. It's crowd-funded medical research.
0: Yeah, it is.
2: And they're almost at this point now where they

0: they feel they have no choice. No one's listening. So it's power in numbers. They've got to unify and raise the money themselves. That's it's pretty amazing.
1: And I should say, I have seen criticism that advocacy groups shouldn't be funding research because obviously they have an interest in the findings.
0: Right, because they're fighting to convince people this is serious.
1: Exactly. But I mean, Mitch basically says we're picking up the work because others won't do it.
2: I think it's regrettable, frustrating that it's not drug manufacturers or regulators or the clinical community that are left to clean up the mess. It's patients themselves who are, unfortunately, have been given, you know, a very clear message that it's up to them to figure this out.
1: But he says the PFS community is starting to get some validation. For example, earlier this year, the US health regulator, the FDA, it issued an alert warning against the possibility of persistent sexual dysfunction and depression linked to topical finasteride. So topical finasteride, Tom, that's what Andre was sold.
0: That's funny because that's the apparently more safe one.
1: That's right, yeah. And then really recently, like within the last 6 months, there's been a flurry of activity. The European regulator has confirmed suicidal thoughts are a side effect of finasteride tablets. In September, a major analytical review published in the Journal of Psychiatry concluded that finasteride can cause depression and suicidality even after the drug is discontinued. And it also found that there's been this two-decade delay in recognising this. And then the most telling thing that's happened is the French health regulator has gone further than the European regulator and said that the benefit-risk ratio of finasteride for hair loss is now unfavourable.
0: Unfavourable. Wow, so that's a pretty big change, right?
1: It is. Basically what it means is that because this is a cosmetic drug, not a life-saving drug, the dangers, they just outweigh the benefits.
0: How serious can those psychological side effects get?
1: Well, really serious, to be frank. I actually found a story online that really brought this home to me. It's an essay published on the website Medium back in 2021.
0: Okay.
1: And I've asked an actor to read some of it out. It's from a Canadian man named Mark Turner. The essay documents his experience with post-finasteride syndrome.
3: On September 9th, little did I know I would make the worst decision of my life. I took my first dose of finasteride. In the fourth week, I started to experience brain fog. Slowed thought process, feeling a little out of touch with my senses, some dizziness. Throughout the next month, I experienced a range of strange symptoms. I had days where I felt so exhausted. I literally felt like a 90-year-old man. One night, I crashed into horrible insomnia.
1: There are more than 4,500 words in this essay. They tell the story of an agonising 18 months.
3: Update. 7.5 months since my initial crash, and things have only gotten worse. Sleep has become completely dysfunctional, where I'm unable to sleep more than 1 to 2 hours at a time. Update. 9.5 months into this nightmare, and I continue to deteriorate. Update. 1 year in the depths of hell. I can honestly say there are things in this world that are worse than death.
0: Wow.
1: And Tom, it ends with, I love you all, we'll miss you, and I'm sorry for whatever impact this has on you.
0: Can I ask what ultimately, do we know what ultimately happened to him?
1: Yeah, so Mark suicided in 2022, about 18 months after first taking finasteride.
0: Wow, so he did. He ultimately did take his own life.
1: Yep.
0: And it sounds like through those blog posts has really blamed it.
1: Squarely
0: on the drug.
1: And so this essay, which essentially is a suicide note, was Mark's way of getting this out there to other men.
4: He said nobody should have to go through this. It was a living hell.
1: That's Denise, Mark's mum. I got in touch with her to try and understand why Mark left this essay behind.
4: He thought by documenting it somewhere, he would then be able to get this across in his own words and maybe help others and also explain to people that he hadn't already told, explain to them as well.
1: What I learned is that Mark, this man who suicided, he was going to chat about his experience with Mitch, the guy we spoke to before,
0: yeah,
1: for his charity, the PFS Network, but he just wasn't up for it.
4: He was trying and saying, I really want to get this out there, but he just felt he couldn't do it. He said, every time I try to do it, I just start crying and I just can't do it.
1: There's a line in this essay where Mark says, when I finally get the courage to end this suffering, I will go down as a suicide, but I know that I was murdered. It's hard to prove definitively that Mark was right about the link between finasteride and his death. And that's because scientists don't currently have a clear test that can confirm it. And it's one of the reasons why Denise really wants to see more research in the area.
4: We don't know what's causing it. That's why we are looking into the research that's going on right now for answers. It's patients and families that are the only ones that are stepping up to this. And it's very hard to get answers right now and get the money for the research to get the answers.
1: And it's important for Denise because more information might have saved Mark's life.
4: If his doctor had told him of any of this type of thing, he definitely would not have gone on the drug. He didn't know the extent of the side effects, or especially that they could be permanent.
1: So what people are warned about before they get prescribed finasteride is important. And Tom, in Australia, it's really patchy. One of the reasons for that is the different manufacturers of the drug give different warnings. Like if you buy Propecia, which is the original finasteride that Merck invented, its product information will have a warning about depression and suicidal ideation. But if you buy the Viatris One brand from Pilot, that's the one you've got there in that box, you don't get that warning because it's made by a different manufacturer here in Australia. And to be clear, it's not Pilot's job to write product information. It's the company that actually makes the drug that has that responsibility. In any case, Pilot maintains that it does warn people about the risk of serious mental health side effects. The only reason they didn't tell me about them is because I said I didn't have a history of mental health problems.
0: I've got to say, it's pretty confusing. Why is it so inconsistent?
1: Well, I asked the Therapeutic Goods Administration about this. They're the body in charge of regulating medicine in Australia, and they said it shouldn't be. The product information should just match.
0: Yeah, well, clearly it doesn't.
1: No, it doesn't. So I asked them about that too, and eventually they said they're examining non-compliance issues related to generic finasteride, so they have started an investigation.
0: Oh, wow. So they're looking into this inconsistency that you discovered, Ty.
1: That's right, and there's some urgency here, Tom, because the TGA has already received 3 reports of suicide in Australia linked to finasteride. They're not confirmed cases, you know, they're just reports, but clearly the concerns about this drug are growing. And there are other Aussies who feel like they had a near miss with the drug. Thanks for coming out, mate.
5: No problem. Thanks for having me.
1: You got through and found it all right?
5: Yeah, it was fine. I got here way early.
1: We're calling this guy Angus. It's not his real name, Tom, but he wants to remain anonymous. It's February 2022, and at the recommendation of a friend, Angus has gone to the doctor to get finasteride.
5: I just thought, take pill, keep hair.
1: He's 33, living in Melbourne at the time, and just as he's starting to take finasteride, his career as a chef is on the up.
5: Doing pretty well, making a bit of a splash, I suppose. And the big thing was, I had the most savings I'd ever had in my bank account, and I was sort of feeling like I was going somewhere.
1: But 5 days after taking the drug, he starts to get symptoms.
5: I got very, very agitated and kind of ragey. I was like really, really irritated with just everything, and I thought I was kind of having a nervous breakdown or something from work. A few days later, I really started to feel just not right, and I noticed like the loss of erections and stuff like that.
1: Those sexual side effects really freak Angus out. So he hops online and soon he's on those PFS forums where he sees other men reporting the exact same experiences.
5: And that's when I went, oh, that could be surely related to that.
1: So he stops taking the drug.
5: And I remember my friends saying, oh, well, you know, it'll flush out of your system and you'll feel better.
1: But he doesn't.
5: It just definitely got a lot worse over the coming months.
1: Angus experiences dozens of symptoms, physical symptoms.
5: I felt very weak and sick, and I kind of my stomach was bad for like a long time.
1: Neurological ones.
5: I just couldn't focus on things. I guess brain fog, yeah, very intense version of that.
1: Anhedonia, that strange zombie-like symptom.
5: It was like living in colour and then all of a sudden someone turns the lights off and everything was black and white. And it was just that feeling of like even if somebody told me that I'd won the lottery, I wouldn't really feel excited.
1: Angus says he had a bit of anxiety as a kid, but nothing too serious. And so after months of living like this, he finds himself in this terrible place, staring at the computer, Googling, what is the most painless way to suicide?
5: Yeah, that was probably the most dark moment.
1: Wow. And this is months after he stopped the medication. 3 years on, Angus still has bouts of serious depression, but he thinks the suicidal ideation is over. He's since had his condition recognised by a GP and a urologist who helped him to develop a mental health plan and make an adverse drug report to the TGA. But still, his life has never really gotten back on track. Just describe the person you were before finasteride. Like, were you social, outgoing, you know?
5: Very, yeah. Very social, very outgoing. Like, yeah, quick-witted, sharp. Everyone likes to say that about themselves, but I mean, I was definitely had a lot of energy to burn, and now I feel like I just don't have any energy or drive to do really anything.
1: He can no longer run a restaurant, just showing up on time is hard. The savings he had have vanished, and this disorder, it's never far from his mind.
5: It's just been the most significant thing that's ever happened to me without a doubt, and it's not really an hour of the day that goes by without me thinking about it in some capacity.
1: All this stuff that's happened to him, Tom, he had no idea it was possible.
6: So you're, just to go back, your prescribing doctor initially didn't warn you about psychiatric side effects at all?
5: No, not at all. Nothing. No, he didn't warn me about any side effects.
6: Not even low libido, etc.
5: No.
1: He's since told his mates to steer clear of finasteride.
5: Like a friend of mine has mentioned, I'm thinking about taking hair loss pills, and I'm like, don't touch it. And then I'll tell them my story, because I sort of don't tell that many people because it's so absurd sounding. And the way that people, obviously it's embarrassing.
1: Angus has never told his story to a journalist. He's only doing it now because finasteride is everywhere he looks.
5: I mean, it's horrifying enough that you can get it from a GP who doesn't even seem to know what they're handing out. Well, if they do know, then in my experience, not warning you about it.
1: And there's one specific way it's being prescribed that he's really worried about.
5: The online thing is even more fraught, I think, because how easy it would be to just sort of make a snap decision.
1: What Angus has recognised is that the explosion of telehealth clinics has made it easier than ever to get finasteride. It's put this stuff in front of more and more eyeballs via targeted and sophisticated ads on social media.
7: Ever notice there aren't any young bald celebrities anymore?
8: Could be medical hair growth treatment. If you catch it early, you can stop it and even reverse.
1: Now, Tom, in Australia, it must be said that these companies, they're not allowed to say finasteride in the ads. But it's not hard to find out that that's what they're selling.
7: Guys see results and pilot.
1: In fact, some of them openly admit that they're all selling the same stuff.
7: Millions of men around the world use it too. So if you're seeing hair in the shower or your temples are thinning, don't wait till it's too late.
1: I've spoken to people who say they've had bad experiences with finasteride, as well as their family members and doctors and scientists. And these guys, they all worry that the ads are drowning out what warnings do exist.
5: Just years of seeing all those ads.
1: And Angus experienced that.
5: It didn't even really enter my mind that it could be dangerous. I didn't think, how does it stop you from going bald? I just thought, cool, not going bald.
1: And so here's the thing. In Australia, the telehealth, it's now this billion-dollar industry. And the companies, they're interesting because there's serious money behind them. Like Pilot, the one I applied through, it's owned by a company called Eucalyptus Health. It's this telehealth behemoth. Yeah. It's active in all sorts of spaces. It's
0: Australian?
1: Australian, yeah. It's got Pilot for men, Juniper for women, Kin for fertility, software for skincare, all these sort of targeted companies to sell specific medication. In an interview this year, like the boss of Eucalyptus said, we want to be, what do they call it? They want to achieve unicorn status. It means you're a billion-dollar company.
0: I see, right. Do we know how important finasteride is to Pilot? I mean, they must be selling a bit.
1: Well, they sell other things. You know, it's not just hair loss medication. They sell erectile dysfunction medication. They sell weight loss drugs.
0: Sure, sure, okay.
1: But I have seen ads where they talk about around 50,000 hair loss patients in Australia.
0: In Australia, yeah, wow, okay.
1: And so Australian men like Andre, Angus and Mitch, they want to see all these guys, even the future finasteride users, given proper warnings. And they want these companies selling the drug to put money towards independent research into why the side effects occur.
9: I would hope in the future, you know, in my future at least, that there is more funding, research, tests. We devise some sort of plan. No clinician, no one who... People that have PhDs, they're very smart people, still can't figure this out and what's causing it.
1: And if these companies don't come to the table, Tom, they reckon the Australian health regulator, the TGA, should force them to.
5: Yeah, I would love to see evidence as to what is causing it and studies done that aren't just funded by the people that are suffering from it. It's kind of like a DIY thing. Giving blood and donating money, I've done those things. And, you know, it's a very slow process. But in the meantime, you know, people are killing themselves.
0: And so given that sense of momentum, are they feeling, you know, optimistic that things will change here?
1: Well, yes and no. 3 years later, Andre is still struggling with random anxiety attacks.
9: I went to, had a wedding a couple of weeks back, September 20, my best mate, I was one of his groomsmen, and I was like, fuck, I really hope I don't get the urge to panic, and if I do this, it's all on camera, and I've fucked up this whole wedding. Like, I've ruined, like, it's just stuff like that.
1: These attacks, they come and go, and Andre believes the only way he'll get better is via a scientific breakthrough. In the meantime, he's glad he took part in this story.
9: This stuff helps, you know, spreading awareness, being a part of the movement, hopefully. Also, creating more of a brotherhood, I think, among the community.
1: But Angus is less optimistic about his future.
5: I have a pretty physical job and I don't really know how much longer I can keep it up.
1: He's out of savings now, but he still needs to turn up every day to the restaurant.
5: I have great concerns for employment, I guess, and just my body, because my body just feels like it's deteriorated so much.
1: He says before finasteride, he just cruised through a shift. But now after taking the drug,
5: I have to really push myself to do things.
1: He's developed this system, but it's fragile.
5: A lot of reminders, even just in a little mantra, where I just tell myself to action something because otherwise I'll think, oh, yeah, I should probably do that, and I just won't do it.
6: And are you sort of resigned to the fact, like, this is your life now? Are you sort of hopeful?
5: Absolutely. No, I'm probably pretty cynical. I think a lot of people are kind of like, you know, they might find a cure in the next few years, and I think, oh boy, I don't think so.
0: If this story has raised any concerns for you or people close to you, please call Lifeline on 13 11 14. Next time on episode 2 of Before and After, how scrolling the internet is pushing people towards a major surgery.
10: I was curious. I was like, why would somebody want to break both perfectly good legs and go through months or a whole year of pain and sacrifice to gain a few inches?
0: That's next week on Background Briefing. 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Our rollout producer is Ben Sveen, and our digital producer is Rachel Clayton. Max Chalmers is our supervising producer.

0: producer. Vinu Falali is the executive producer, and the reporter on this story is Ty King. I'm Thomas O'Riti. 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
4: Now to a documentary that is screening and indeed had its world premiere at the Melbourne International Film Festival, and it is a pucking good film. It's called Hard as Puck, and it profiles a hardcore sporting team from Western Australia, the Garden Island Pirates, who are WA's only para ice hockey team. The film looks at the funding struggles of a small community organisation, its internal politics and personalities, and three pirates' journey to the first ever Women's Para Ice Hockey World Championships in Slovakia. And I'm very pleased to say that the director of Hard as Puck, Isaac Elliott, joins us now. Welcome, Isaac.
5: G'day. Thanks for having me.
4: It's great to have you, and congratulations on Hard as Puck. But before we get to the film, Isaac, let's hear about you. Could you tell us a bit about yourself and how you got into filmmaking?
5: Well, look, it honestly depends how far back we go. I remember making a video when I was like in grade 5 with my brother on like how to make really good toast. So that was my first foray into documenting the daily struggles of my own life.
4: Fantastic, although that hasn't been to the Melbourne International Film Festival as yet.
5: No, it went straight to Cannes. I was a tradie growing up, and I kind of always sort of made little films in high school, but I'd really set on being a tradie. And then in 2007, I broke my back in a motorbike accident and sort of had to regroup and kind of figure out what I kind of really wanted to do, you know, moving forward. And I was working as an architect's draftsman for a while and spending all my money making films. And then in 2011, I was like, I need to do some study and figure out, you know, how to actually do this properly. And I Googled the most artsy cities in Australia, and it told me Melbourne was. So I applied to uni down here and did uni, made some short films and did a few years of teaching after that. And 2019, got my first funding as a director to make a kids short for ABC called The Legend of Burnout Barry. And at the same time, some funding for a short documentary from SBS Viceland to go to Cairns and profile a male stripping crew. Ooh. And they were both in pre, and they were shot a week apart, and they were both in post at the same time. So it was a very strange experience jumping between the two. But that sort of kick-started this progression into filmmaking, both documentary and drama. I've made a series for Netflix and ABC called Mavericks, and all kind of in the lead up to Hard as Puck, which is my first feature length documentary. And it's kind of amazing how much you think you know until you get to something like, you know, 90 minutes, one story, and you realize storytelling and all the planning has to go out the window, and you just have to see a story evolve in front of you. You just have to, you know, let your characters be themselves. If you try and control it too much, you'll end up with something that likely doesn't work as a documentary, doesn't feel real, and doesn't feel like embedded with these kind of characters.
4: Well, you've certainly found a fascinating story and lots of great characters. As you've told us, Isaac, you've worked in all sorts of different types of films. So how is it that you came to para ice hockey? How did you find out about it?
5: Well, I don't do any disabled sports except motocross riding.
4: Right.
5: So, yeah, I didn't know anything about it when the producer, Chanel, emailed me. And I was about to direct an episode of Neighbours, and I thought I was like too high and mighty to direct this documentary. And so I was ignoring her emails. And then I got hired for half a day to conduct some interviews for someone else's documentary. And it turns out one of the people I was interviewing was Chanel, the producer. And so I couldn't continue to ignore her emails. And we went and had lunch and she showed me the footage and presented sort of the beginnings of an idea. Still, we didn't know where the story was going to go. Really, we had a sport and a group of people. And so the first thing we did was I flew over to Perth for a week and we sort of did 3 days in kind of a pseudo writer's room with the team. We just got them all together and had a chat, going through a number of topics and going through each of their histories and how the club is and how to play the game. And they showed us around the sled and then we watched a game. For me, the sport is a conduit to the characters. And without them, you don't really have much to watch. You can make a really cool hype reel. But for us, we needed characters. And that initial trip really cemented the fact that we had some great characters that we could follow.
4: Although it doesn't hurt that the sport itself is pretty compelling to watch. There are some incredible collisions in the midst of para ice hockey. And I suppose we probably should pause here, Isaac, as well, because I certainly hadn't seen para ice hockey before I watched Hard as Puck, and I suspect most listeners won't have come across it. So could you just describe for us what para ice hockey looks like and what it's like as a sport?
5: Well, the first thing people think is that you're on the ice in a wheelchair, which I've been on the ice in a wheelchair. You just do doughies and it's very like Tokyo Drift,
4: right,
5: which is like sick, like fully sick,
4: sure,
5: but not that compelling, very slow.
4: And not going to work for hockey.
5: So the rules are all the same as stand-up ice hockey, but instead of standing up and skating, you sit down on a sled that basically sits you right on the ground, basically, you know, 2 or 3 inches off the ground with your legs straight out in front of you. And instead of one stick, you have two half sticks. They take regular sticks, they cut them shorter, and they get picks, really sharp kind of metal picks, and they put them on the back, on the shortened part of the sled.
4: As if ice hockey wasn't dangerous enough already.
5: Yeah. So they hold the paddles of the sticks, the two paddles, with the spikes on the end, and they use the spikes to kind of propel them across the ice. And then they have to kind of do this little juggle where they throw the stick up in the air, grab it at the spiky point, not going too far, it'll spike your hand. Then they can use the paddle to kind of hit the puck. But I think where it gets really violent, it's like a wheelchair rugby. You are in like a chariot. It's a solid metal sled that you use to kind of smash into each other. Now, there's rules around T-boning and all of that that are often broken, and that's just part of the game. But essentially, yeah, you're playing sitting at this very low height, which does mean that you're much closer to the pucks, or at least your head is much closer to the pucks. So you'll notice stand-up players don't have to wear a cage in front of their head, in front of their face, unless you're a goalie, whereas all para ice hockey players have to wear a cage on the front of their helmet, because those pucks can be travelling at, you know, 100, 150 kilometres an hour and just slam you. And they're solid rubber, which you think would bounce, but they feel like rocks when they hit you. Because they sit so low, it became quite a challenge to film them, because they're all ice hockey rinks, like that up until about 1,200 high or a meter or so high, it's kind of concrete, often painted white. And then above that is like glass that's kind of very scratched up from all the pucks hitting it. And so we knew when we started filming it that we had to get on the ice. But obviously you're in danger, so we would send camera people onto the ice in full ice hockey gear. Have you ever driven like a go-kart?
4: Yeah.
5: So the thing about go-karts is that from the outside, you're kind of going pretty slow, especially if there's those little higher karts. But when you're on them and when you're in them, because you're like 2 inches from the ground, you feel
4: really
5: so
4: fast.
5: And so I needed to find a way to kind of get our camera at that level and feel like we're feeling as fast as it feels for the players. So in order to do it, I bought a furniture removal trolley from Bunnings and some and some hinges and a rake handle. And I've found a way that if you twisted the rake handle, it would turn the trolley so you could control the camera direction and you could push it along. And so the first test footage is of me following my cat as he tries to get away from me. But after testing it at a basketball court, we realised it would work. So we replaced the wheels with pucks so it would just sit down on the ice even lower and slide. Because it was Bunnings hardware, it kind of had a bit of play in it. And then I realised I could get a monopod, turn it upside down and use that as a handle, and mounted it all up. And so in the end, we had like a fluid, controllable head with the camera about 3 inches off of the ground. And our camera trainee, Kira, was a figure skater, So we got her onto the ice in full hockey gear, following them around to get as close as possible with this camera on a furniture removal trolley.

0: I guess. So it started as a figure skating club because he thought, well, what's, you know, the best way to get girls? And he was like, what could be better than being a figure skater? One of a very few male figure skaters needing a figure skating partner. And he realized that there wasn't that many female figure skaters. And so he sort of thought, well, if figure skating isn't going to work, what's another angle into sport? He has low-level autism. He always wanted it to be like an inclusive club. Mm. And so he just started kind of Googling and searching around and found para ice hockey. And it was a unique sport to pitch. And he kind of built it up maybe 7 or 8 years ago, started it, and helped kind of start the sport in Australia, connecting with some other new clubs across the country and getting grants. And that kind of is really what kick-started the sport in Australia. So now there is a club in every state with sleds available. And that's not entirely Dan, but Dan was part of that initial wave about 7 or 8 years ago that kicked it off. He's a real go-getter. We capture him trying to step away from the club. He says to us, the worst thing that can happen to a club is that the founder leaves and it all falls apart. And so the journey of the film is trying to, in some ways, find a replacement for him. We find one of them in Belinda. Belinda's such an amazing character because she had no interest in sport until she discovered ice hockey in her early 50s. Mm. And so she went from no sport to full contact, and then 5 years later she was representing Australia. And I think what's amazing about the sport is that the average age is kind of 50s-ish, because it's people discovering sport kind of later in life or finding something that would match the adrenaline that they've kind of always had. Rosalie is probably one of the best female players in the country, and she was a motorbike rider before she was injured in a crash and then needed to find something that really like tickled that same, you know, adrenaline itch and kind of search for greatness that she embodies.
1: Well, for a first-time documentary maker, you've certainly had the good fortune of finding, yeah, some really compelling, interesting characters, and there's lots of fascination in the internal dynamics of the Garden Island Pirates. But I wanted to ask you as well, Isaac, was covering the first Women's Para Ice Hockey World Championships in Slovakia part of the plan when you started making the film?
0: No. So we initially were going to film the Men's World Championships the year before. And we didn't kind of get there in time. And so we got to the beginning of last year and we were like, we don't know where the film's going to go, but we need to film. So the first thing we filmed was a Bunnings sausage sizzle as they were trying to raise money to have a season. And it wasn't until about 3 months later that word kind of started to spread that maybe they were holding this. Maybe they were going to try and do a women's specific world championships, which they've never done before. Yeah, so that was not on the plans at all. About 3 months into filming, it was a small film about the little club that could. Initially, it was very inspired by a New Zealand documentary called Pecking Order, about a small chicken club, which in retrospect, we could have called it Pucking Order, but I only just thought of that today.
1: Well, I think you've done well on the puck pun front regardless.
0: Yeah.
1: But it is a fascinating portrait, and the fact that you also managed to document this first World Championships is just another of the virtues of Hard as Puck. Isaac, having spent a lot of time with the Garden Island Pirates, what does the team mean to the players and the people involved in the club?
0: Para ice hockey and ice hockey in general is such a niche sport in Australia. Both stand-up and para ice hockey seem to be growing, but they're sort of limited by the number of rinks. Every rink in the country is booked out for 14 to 16 hours a day for everything from public sessions to figure skating to ice hockey training to, what is that, lawn bowls on ice, curling. I think the nicheness of the sport really forces these people to have this community that can't kind of be broken, because if it's broken, they can't just go and join another club. Mm. They'd have to stop playing the sport. So the sport kind of really does hold them together. And for people like Belinda and Rosalie, who each kind of have their own reasons for being there, Rosalie's very much like, I want to be the best. And Belinda is like, I want to be as good as I can be, but I love the community of the sport. The club represents potential, and potential for growth, and potential for mastery, and potential for community. And I say potential because small clubs are always on the kind of precipice of

0: lapsing completely. Mm. Like most small clubs, it will never be 100% in this comfortable place. It's the potential to blow up and also the potential to collapse, and it's only held together by the people that are inside it and holding it together. And there was a little bit of us searching. It's like, why do you keep pushing yourself when it is so tough? You know, from a personnel point of view, from a fundraising point of view, and from everything else. And a lot of the players play other sports but gravitate back to hockey. And there's just something so special. And I guess it's possibly the violence. Maybe there's something about that. Maybe there's some kind of adrenaline.
1: Sense of community and violence. Yeah.
0: Sense of community and violence, yeah. Yeah, like there was definitely instances of we're not getting along off the ice, so let's take it out on each other on the ice.
1: Well, look, clearly there's something compelling about it for all the players, and it's produced a very compelling documentary as well. Isaac, it's been great speaking with you. Congratulations on Hard as Puck. I had no sense, I must say, from watching the documentary that you were a wheelchair user yourself. So I've also got to ask, did you have a go? Have you played yourself?
0: I have. I'm not very good at it. I ride motorbikes, and I thought, oh, it'd be easy. I ride motorbikes, two wheelers. But I don't. You're not holding on with your hands. You've got to just balance with your core. And you know, as a higher level paraplegic, I don't have such good balance.
1: But you didn't have a sense of a need for either community or violence?
0: No, I just want to be like a lonely pacifist.
1: Well, thanks again for joining us on Sunday Extra, and congratulations on Hard as Puck.
0: No worries. Thanks so much.
1: That's Isaac Elliott, the director of Hard as Puck, which is still screening at the Melbourne International Film Festival.
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9: 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Hilary Harper with you. 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

0: afternoon, Sarah Maunder with ABC News. A five-year plan to implement the recommendations of South Australia's Royal Commission into Domestic, Family and Sexual Violence has been handed down today. It comes after more than 2 years since it first began in July 2024. Of the 129 recommendations accepted by the state government late last year, 12 have been implemented, with the Premier Peter Malinauskas saying a further 25 are underway. SA's peak body for domestic violence services, Emboldened Chief Executive Mary Leaker, says they are looking forward to working with the government on the plan.
1: As system reforms progress, we'll identify more need and actually more risk in our communities. Funding for frontline specialist services must meet the scale of need right across our communities statewide to ensure that people get help earlier.
0: Emboldened has also welcomed the state government's reforms on South Australia's liquor licensing, which is set to be introduced this week. It's one of the key recommendations of the Royal Commission, with the Premier Peter Malinauskas promising to table it first thing post the March state election. While delayed, Mr. Malinauskas says they'll be looking at getting the legislation passed by the end of the year.
2: People will still be able to purchase alcohol online and have it delivered to their home, but there has to be a two-hour delay between the purchase being initiated and the order being completed. And then we are curtailing the times that can occur between 10 a.m. and 10 p.m. in the evening.
0: A warning, this next story contains the name of an Indigenous person who has died, used with the permission of their family. The former manager of the Port Lincoln Aboriginal Family Services has told an inquest into the death of a 13-year-old boy that she felt SA Police and the Department of Protection were beating her up over not doing a good job of managing children in the regional city. Butter Spencer, as his family would like him to be known for cultural reasons, died in May 2021. After an industrial skip bin he was sleeping in was tipped into a rubbish truck during a routine collection. Two other boys, aged 11 and 12, were also sleeping in the bin. They were unharmed. The former manager of the Port Lincoln Aboriginal Family Services, Angela Backman, told the inquest she felt both SAPOL and DCP didn't understand her service's therapeutic approach to encourage children to return to their families. Ms. Backman told the court at one point SAPOL thought her service should put barbed wire around residential services to help contain the children. South Australian community members are calling on the state government to permanently ban fracking on the Limestone Coast. They join the SA Greens, who are introducing the bill to ban the practice there, in Parliament today. The state government introduced legislation to immediately end a 10-year moratorium on fracking in the area in May, 2 years earlier than its scheduled conclusion. Mount Gambier MP Travis Fatchin says he's concerned the risk of fracking far outweighs the reward.
3: Unlikely that it may have trouble, but unlikely it's not good enough. Once the Blue Lake or the Piccaninny Ponds or all the dive spots, once gas gets in there, it's irreversible. We don't want to risk that.
0: Overseas, and South Korean President Lee Jae-myung says joint military drills with the US are defensive and not intended to threaten North Korea. US President Donald Trump has instructed the Pentagon to substantially reduce the amount of military exercises it conducts with South Korea, citing his very good relationship with North Korea's leader Kim Jong-un. Mr. Lee says South Korea has no intention of using the exercises to attack North Korea. To sport, Melbourne AFL coach Stephen King is hedging his bets as to whether Jacob Van Rooyen will be available to play in Saturday's Round 24 game against the Bulldogs at the MCG. The 23-year-old forward will challenge his three-match ban for striking Port Adelaide's Alia Alia at the tribunal this evening. Unless the ban is overturned or reduced, the suspension would see the Demons' leading goal kicker miss the start of the final series. King doesn't believe there was any malice behind the attack. South Australia's weather, Port Lincoln 19, Port Pirie 21, showers increasing, Renmark 17, Mount Gambier also 17 and showers, Adelaide a top of 19 today, it's currently 18.9, looking ahead tomorrow 18, ABC News.
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14: Today it's my conversation with Melissa Redsell. Mel was 16 years old and starting year 12 when her doctor congratulated her. She was going to have a baby. When Mel told her parents this news, they told her that she'd ruined her life. At school, the principal warned her not to expect any special treatment. Mel finished school at 7 months pregnant, and a little while later, her beautiful baby girl, Brianna, was born. Mel was living in a share house, and while all her friends were out partying, she was in the thick of sleepless nights and nappy changes. It felt like the world had given up on her. But when her daughter was 10 months old, Mel decided to make a big change and to prove the world wrong. I spoke with Mel in 2023. Hi, Mel.
15: Hi, thanks for having me.
14: It's our pleasure. Tell me about the street you grew up on as a kid in Townsville. What was it like?
15: It was a typical street with lots of kids playing in the street, I guess. I love the street that I grew up on because everybody sort of knew everybody. We could stand on our balconies and call each other's names.
14: Really? And that's how you'd meet up with your mates?
15: Yeah, well, we didn't have mobile phones back then. You know, the telephone was on the wall. But yeah, we had this big veranda at the front of my house and we were sort of in a crescent. And yeah, you just sort of stand on the balcony and you'd call out to your friends. And it was so much fun because you could just sort of ride up and down. We would spend hours riding our bikes up and down the street into the local shops.
14: How do you think your family of three kids and your mum and dad looked from the outside?
15: We looked like a very typical family. You know, I had two siblings, so three kids, parents, we had a dog. Yeah, we just looked like an everyday family.
14: And what was going on behind the scenes?
15: Yeah, so I grew up in a really dysfunctional family. I didn't know what it was until like years later, until I was a lot older, but it was very dysfunctional. There was, you know, a lot of chaos in the house. Things would get broken. If there wasn't chaos, there was a lot of silence. And, you know, I don't really remember, you know, I was a happy kid in general, I guess, just being a kid. But I always knew that something wasn't quite right.
14: So as a kid, were you seeing violence at home between your mum and dad?
15: Not so much the physical violence to each other, but there was a lot of, I guess, emotional stuff going on and things being broken. So, yeah, and looking back now as an adult, you know, obviously I grew up in a home with domestic violence, but not knowing at the time what that actually was.
14: Just feeling that tension and stress in the air.
15: Oh, constant tension, constant stress. I don't remember, you know, being on family holidays that were ever happy and things that something didn't go on and then, you know, the family holidays were abruptly ended and stuff like that.
14: What did your mum tell you one night, wake you up and tell you?
15: I can't remember exactly what age I was. I would have probably been under the age of 10 maybe. But I remember being woken up in the middle of the night saying, we have to go, like we just have to go. And being told to gather some of my stuff. I was a kid that liked to have everything neat and tidy and I loved little figurines and all my toys and have them lined up. And I remember trying to grab what I could and, yeah, we ended up in a safe house.
14: And what was that like?
15: Yeah, it was really traumatic. Like I just remember thinking, why are we here? And what are we doing here? Like, I don't understand this. And just being in this foreign place and it wasn't very nice and wanting to get back home to my house. I grew up in the same home. I lived in the same home since I was born and I just wanted to go home.
14: And what about the day that your mum left the marriage for good? What do you remember about that?
15: I remember that, yeah, I remember that day very clearly, like, you know, packing up the house and my dad not being there, and it was sort of like, you know, quickly we have to get this done, we have to get out of the house and thinking, oh my gosh, I just couldn't even understand what was going on. And I think my little brain was like, oh, I don't want to go. I want to stay. This is my house. But knowing that, I guess we had to go. So, but when you're a child or you're 10, you're 12 or even younger, you don't actually have the comprehension of what's actually going on with your parents other than knowing something's really not right.
12: How important was your own space, your bedroom, to you in the midst of all that kind of quite chaotic family life?
15: Like I said, I love my bedroom with all my toys and wanting, it was a like a lilac coloured purple on the walls. And I was really fortunate that being the only girl, I didn't have to share a bedroom. So that's even a bonus. Like my brothers, I have two younger brothers and they had to share and just, I like loved my room. And I guess for me, it was that sanctuary. Like I could go into my room and know this was my space. So, and growing up in a home, you know, where you'd been born and then grew up in it and then having to leave, it was really hard. And leaving your friends in the street, like I said, we spent a lot of time riding our bikes and playing with our friends.
12: After your parents had split up, did you still see your dad?
15: Yeah, so we would go back and forth, you know, between mum and dad. So your typical kids that come from a divorced home.
12: Did they seem happier after they separated? If it hadn't been a good marriage, sometimes the next phase feels better for the kids.
15: I wouldn't say it was happier. I still remember it just being a very sad time. I think, you know, just sort of seeing what your parents are going through and realising that they're sad and you can't fix it, and then wondering, did I do something? Was, you know, I think kids from divorce or parents that separate, sometimes you wonder, could I have done something better or different to, you know, so that my family wasn't split in

0: too.
1: What about high school for you, Mel, by the time that came along? How did you fit in that world?
0: I always felt like a bit of a dork in high school. I always say I wasn't overly popular at school, and I remember the start of year nine, I was like, oh, I'm going to cut my hair really short and perm my fringe. And it was like...
2: Great choice.
0: It was the worst haircut, and I was like, thought I was just so cool and rocked up to year nine. And like, year nine's like the worst year that you could possibly do anything. And thinking, oh my gosh, I look so bad. But I'm like, yeah, but then I thought I was cool. So I was a typical 13, 14-year-old, but... I guess really just wanting to fit in. I think growing up in chaos as a child and just wanting to be at high school and it being a new chapter and wanting to just fit in with my friends and peers.
1: What about boys? How confident were you around boys as a teenager?
0: Not confident at all. Like I said, I wasn't very popular. So, yeah, no, I wasn't very confident with boys, or, you know, I didn't have a boyfriend at the high school that I was attending. So
1: who did you meet when you were 15 who changed the way you felt about boys?
0: Yeah, I met a guy called Jack, and he was the first guy that I sort of met and was really interested in. And I just remember thinking, he was a couple of years older than I was and wasn't at the school that I was at. And I just remember thinking, oh, wow, someone's actually paying me attention. You know, like I said, I didn't have boyfriends at the high school I was attending. So meeting him, I guess, yeah, made me kind of feel special and didn't feel so dorky.
1: Emotions can be so big at 15. Did you fall pretty hard for him?
0: Yes, definitely. Hook, line and sinker, I say to people. I think especially, yeah, when you're 15, like you said, you meet a guy or a girl or, you know, either way, and you're just that attraction, and being a teenager, you think that's your whole world.
1: So at 16, Mel, what was happening with you physically that thought, I'm going to go and pay a visit to the GP?
0: Yeah, so I had been seeing Jack for a while. Obviously, I thought it was quite serious, but it was a little bit on and off, I guess, on his part. I was just starting year 12. I was 16. I'd been sick and thought that maybe I had a vomiting bug, so I sort of couldn't keep anything down. So I just went off to the GP really naively, really thinking, oh, there must just be something. I must have a bug or something like that.
1: And what did they ask you to do, the GP?
0: Yes, the GP's like, oh, you know, asked about my symptoms and then said, oh, let's do a urine test. Let's see if you want to check to make sure you're not pregnant. And I'm thinking, well, there's no way I'm possibly pregnant. I was on the pill. I thought I was doing all the right things. So I thought there's no way that I could possibly be pregnant.
1: And what did that doctor say when he looked at the results?
0: Yeah, I'll never forget those words. And all these years later, the doctor said to me, congratulations, you're going to be a mother. And I felt like the floor could just literally open up at any second and just swallow me into it.
1: What do you remember going through your head in that moment? You're completely shocked to hear that news.
0: Complete shock and just, I guess, stunned, I guess would be the best word to put it. Like, lots of things are racing through your mind at that time. I'm like, what do you mean, congratulations, I'm going to be a mother? I'm like, my biggest decision was what I was going to eat for breakfast and what clothes I was going to wear on the weekend if I went and hung out with my friends. And I just remember thinking, I can't be anybody's mother. I'm literally 16 years old.
1: And did the GP give you any options or support? What did they say for the next step for you?
0: Yes, the GP gave me a lot of brochures, I do remember. My cousin was out in the waiting room, so she had come with me to the GP, and I just remember being handed all these brochures and the GP saying, oh, you just let us know what you want to do with your pregnancy. And I was like, I don't actually, what do you mean do with my pregnancy? I think I didn't even understand that. What were my options when it came to being pregnant at 16.
1: Who did you tell first after your cousin who was there with you? Who did you confide in?
0: Yeah, so we went and saw Jack after I found out that I was pregnant at the GP. So he obviously was the first person that, after my cousin, that I told.
1: And how did that conversation go?
0: He was really shocked as well. And I think he wasn't expecting that conversation. And again, there was lots of questions back to me, like, well, what are you going to do with the pregnancy? And I'm thinking, okay, yeah, what am I going to do? I don't actually know. Like, I felt like...

0: those first sort of days or the day and the days after, there was a lot of questions about what are you going to do? You know, what are you going to keep the baby? Are you going to end the pregnancy? Are you going to give the baby up for adoption? And I'm thinking, I don't know what I want to do.
1: Had your parents known that you were sleeping with Jack, that you had that kind of relationship?
0: No, I don't think so, because I bounce between two homes. So my parents were sort of very busy living their own lives with stuff going on. So, you know, I sort of was left to my own a lot as a teenager. And yeah, I was like in between living at mum's and then I ended up back at my dad's.
1: Were you scared about telling them, Mel?
0: Oh, 100%. I was so scared, petrified. I think, you know, telling Jack was a lot easier than telling my parents. I think just not wanting to let them down. And I remember my mum saying to me, you know, you don't have sex until you're married. So, and I remember that playing over and over in my head thinking, how am I going to tell her that I'm actually pregnant?
1: How did they react?
0: Yes, so I told my dad first because I was living with my dad. And I remember my dad was upset and he, I guess, was shocked as well. And again, it was that question, what are you going to do with the pregnancy? And, you know, dad sort of said, depending on what, you know, you want to do, I can help you. If you want to have a termination, you know, we can get that sorted. Or, and again, I didn't really know what I wanted to do at that. I think my head was still swimming with the reality of being pregnant.
1: What about your mum?
0: Yeah, I told my mum over the phone. I was a little bit more scared to tell my mum in person, which is really weird. I don't know why, but I remember ringing her and telling her and just crying, and she was crying and we were both crying. And
1: was she angry?
0: Yeah. Yeah, they were angry.
1: Oh, Mel, it must have been such a hard time. And as you say, everyone's asking you what you're going to do. How did you reach a decision about that? How did you choose what to do?
0: Yeah, I felt really overwhelmed with that. Like my mum, you know, her thing was I had cousins that had been adopted. So, you know, you could put the baby up for adoption. And yeah, so I ended up speaking with another cousin of mine because I was really, I just felt bombarded by what am I going to do? And I didn't know what I wanted to do really. But I think I just needed somebody to sit down with me and sort of look me straight and say, okay, these are your options, but what is it that you really want to do and what are you comfortable doing? I think we can't make that decision for people. We actually have to let young women and guys come to that decision on their own. And I decided that the option for me was to continue with the pregnancy.
1: Do you remember the moment that you decided that? Was it a realization, or how did you come to that momentous decision?
0: Yeah, that I do remember that. And I do remember talking with my cousin and she just said, what is it that you really want to do? Regardless of what everyone's saying that you should do, what is it that you really want to do? And yeah, that's when I went, yeah, I think for me, the best option is to continue with the pregnancy.
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3: Today it's my conversation with Mel Redsell, who was 16 years old and in year 12 when she found out that she was having a baby.
1: So you were living, as you say, between your mum's place and she had a new relationship and your dad's place. Where did your mum suggest that you might stay during the rest of your pregnancy?
0: So I was living with my dad and it was my dad travelled a lot for work and I had two younger brothers there and I was trying to finish high school, like I was in year 12. I had really bad morning sickness and feeling really overwhelmed trying to complete school, you know, be pregnant, go to appointments, and I wanted to go back home to mum's because I thought, well, maybe it'll be quieter there. Like at least I can get a bit of a break. And yeah, I don't think that was the greatest option on that side. So there was a suggestion that I go and live at a home for teen mums.
1: This sounds like something out of 1950s Ireland, Mel. I didn't know places like that existed in the 1990s. Did you go and check it out?
0: Yeah.
1: And what was it like?
0: Yeah, I didn't even know it existed either. I couldn't tell you the name of the place. I just remember being taken there to see this place. It was a long way from my high school. So in my head, I'm thinking, well, how am I going to get there. I don't have a license. I'm not driving. I don't have a car. Who's going to take me to school? I think you did school, like you must have done some education there. It was a little bit out of town, and it was a home, like in it was a home with other pregnant teenage girls and mothers. And I remember thinking and walking in going, I'm not staying here. There's just no way I'm going to live here. I said to Mum, I'll just stay at Dad's because that would be the easier option. And there's no way I was going to live in a home for pregnant teens.
1: So as you say, you're doing grade 12. How did your classmates find out that you were pregnant?
0: Bit of a funny story. obviously my closest friends knew that I was pregnant, and I remember being in biology, funniest of all subjects, and some boys were teasing me about being sick and stuff like that. And I don't even remember exactly what sort of, we must have just been talking or they were saying stuff, and I said something about, I'm pregnant, I think, because I kept to keep leaving class to go vomit because of the morning sickness. And I'm thinking, people must think I have a problem with going to the bathroom. And I blurted out, and I didn't want to because I wasn't obviously showing much. And I just remember them laughing, going, there's no way you could be pregnant. You don't even have a boyfriend at the school. And I just remember being really embarrassed, of turning bright red.
1: What about the leaders of the school, the principal?
0: Didn't take long before word spread that I was pregnant. It's a little bit like a fire. Spreads really, really quickly if someone's pregnant at school. And I remember being called into the principal's office and being really nervous about, I'd never been into the principal's office. I wasn't a kid that got in trouble at school or did anything bad at school. And I just remember him saying to me, you're not going to get any special treatment because you're pregnant.
1: Well, no support from us, basically.
0: Yeah, like it's, you have to turn your assignments in. You're going to have to do your schoolwork. You know, it was like, and he didn't say it, but, you know, it's that notion, you've got yourself in this situation, and so don't think you're going to, you know, get any special treatment.
1: That's such a pressure on a teenager. Did you consider dropping out?
0: Oh, plenty of times. I remember there were mornings where I had morning sickness the whole pregnancy, and I remember being so sick and thinking, I don't think I can go to school and do this. But I think for me, school was a bit of a safe space, even though I had that, you know, stuff with the principal and my friends. For me, it was a routine. I knew where I was going every day. So I think when you grow up in a lot of chaos, when you've got something sort of stable going on, that's where I would go, and I knew I had friends there.
1: There's all the logistics of managing your body when you're pregnant as well. Like, what happened with your uniform as the baby grew?
0: Yeah, so I didn't fit uniform. So my auntie would make me maternity shorts and stuff like that. And I remember thinking, oh my gosh, I'm just standing out even more and more. And, you know, you'd be walking up and down the corridors of the school, and it's not that you would hear exactly what people were saying, but you could tell they were like, oh, talking about you. Because once you get on with your pregnancy and you're really showing, so, and then you're not fitting in your school skirts. And
1: so much courage to walk those halls, I think, Mel. So much courage.
0: Yeah.
1: Were any of the teachers sympathetic?
0: Yeah, I had a really great English teacher, and I remember him saying to me, oh, well, we had English oral presentations. And what kid likes doing an oral presentation? I haven't met one that likes to stand up in front of their class and give an oral presentation. And I just remember thinking, well, I'm going to fail this subject because there's just no way. I was heavily pregnant. It was one of my final exams. I thought, oh, there's no way I'm standing up in front of the class. It's bad enough walking around the school and then having to stand up. And he said to me, why don't you come back at lunchtime with your friend and, you know, do your oral presentation, just him and my friend in the classroom. So I just remember that because, you know, there's one little things of kindness, like, you know, he didn't have to do anything special for me, but it's those one things that just stand out.
1: What about the other milestones that happen in high school, like your formal? Did you get to go to your formal?
0: Yeah, I did go to my formal, and I was really, that was one thing I struggled with when I found I was pregnant, because I think most girls are thinking about their formal in year 12 and the guys, like you're just thinking about that end of year celebration. And as a girl, you think about what dress am I going to wear? And, you know, I wanted a bright red dress that was really fitted and had in my head a vision of what my formal dress would look like. Well, my formal dress looked nothing like it. My auntie made it again. Very good auntie that would sew things. And it just not being anything like what I wanted. And I was worried that no one would take me to the formal because I'm like, well, who's going to ask a pregnant girl? And there was one really nice boy in my school and he asked me, and I just remember going to his house and his mum taking photos of us, and it was no big deal that I was pregnant. So it's those little things that really...
1: You were still a normal person. You were still a person just
0: 100%.
1: Who was pregnant.
0: Yep.
1: You did manage to graduate. Congratulations.
0: Thank you.
1: When you were 7 months pregnant. Tell me about the ceremony.
0: Yeah, the ceremony is really, really funny. again, I remember thinking, oh my gosh, I have to walk up and across the stage and receive my high school certificate. And I had on this, I was heavily pregnant and another dress that made me feel like I was wearing a tent. And we had to tell them before we went up there what we wanted to do when we finished high school. And I actually had no idea. I thought, oh, well, I'll probably go to uni or go to work or do something. I wasn't the kid that sort of was like, oh, this is what I want to do when I'm... Well, I suppose maybe I thought about stuff, but then when I fell pregnant, that all sort of went out the window. And I had said, oh, maybe I'll be at work in childcare. And I just remember walking up on stage and they said, Emelissa's going to go work in childcare. And the whole room erupting in laughter. Because I'm like, okay, what have I missed? And then I put the two and two together. I'm like, okay, well, that just sounds really bad, doesn't it?
1: You say it's funny, a funny story, but God, that must have been awful.
0: Yeah, I couldn't wait to go across off that stage. And I remember the principal handing me my high school certificate and I felt like saying, well, see, I didn't really need any special treatment.
1: How prepared were you for what labour would be like once those 9 months came around?
0: Yeah, I don't think anything can prepare you for labour. I think it's one of those things. I remember going to childbirth classes. That's one thing I did attend and thinking, oh, I'm not going to do anything of what they got going on there. They can just put me to sleep and wake me up when it's all over. That's what they can do. But yeah, I remember when I first went into labour thinking, oh, I'm just dying here. I'm literally not going to make it.
1: This can't be what's meant to happen.
0: No. Yeah, it's certainly, and when you're young and you're scared and, yeah, you can go to childbirth classes, but I don't think anything prepares you for those first waves of contractions that hit you.
1: Did you have anyone with you, like your mum or a friend, when you gave birth?
0: Yeah, so my mum, I did end up living back at home with mum before I had my daughter, and so my mum came with me, so which was really good.
1: And what do you remember about holding your baby for the first time?
0: I was really fortunate. I had a really quick labour. I had a 4-hour labour, which is amazing looking back now. And I remember begging for an epidural and they were like, you know, the doctor's busy, just going to have to wait. And before I knew it, Brianna was here. And it was just, I remember looking at this baby thinking, oh my gosh, now what do I do with her? And thinking she's so gorgeous, but I was like, oh my gosh, what, like now this is the actual reality. When they hand you this baby and they give it to you and you're solely responsible for it.

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1: My guest on Conversations today is Melissa Redsell. Melissa was 16 when she became pregnant, and she gave birth to her baby daughter Brianna at 17, just after completing high school. When you think back to those first weeks with Brianna, what images come to mind? What stands out?
2: Oh, yeah. Chaos, sleep deprivation, nappies. I did cloth nappies, washing nappies, lots of those things. And yeah, just being really overwhelmed with a baby. But I think I was like, oh, wow, this is actually my new reality.
1: Were there people around to help? Like, was Jack on the scene at that point?
2: No. So Jack and I had a really unhealthy relationship. I think when you go from

0: Growing up in a home that's quite dysfunctional, I ended up in a very unhealthy relationship with him. So he wasn't around, you know, I think from when I was sort of mid-pregnant, it just wasn't sort of healthy for me to be in a relationship with him at that time. So,
1: what about support from other family? I mean, I guess people come and visit at the hospital, are excited to meet a new baby. Does that translate to help at home with washing and cooking and all of that stuff?
0: No. So, yeah, everyone wants to meet the baby when you're at the hospital. Like, it was like a novelty. I remember all my school friends coming and getting lots of flowers and presents and cards. And then you go home and you're like left with this newborn baby. And my mum worked full time, so she could do what she could at the time. And just sort of being left at home and thinking, wow, I'm like, this is very different to, I guess, the life I had imagined. But at the same time, I had to remind myself that this was a choice that I had made.
1: Why didn't you decide to move out when Brianna was just 6 weeks or so, given how overwhelming it was to be a single mum?
0: My mum had remarried, and it wasn't sort of a comfortable environment for me to be in any longer. So I wanted to move out and decided that that would be best for Brianna and I, and moved in with some friends. I had a girlfriend from school move in with me and another girlfriend later on. So, yeah, living at the age of 17 with a six-week-old baby with friends.
1: How did you furnish your place?
0: Yeah, it's really funny. We had an outdoor table for our kitchen table, a dining table. I still remember that outdoor dining table, and a two-seater couch, and thinking, oh, wow, we've made it. We've got some furniture and, you know, our basic essentials like a bed and a cot. And
1: but I guess that the friends you were living with were living a teenage, that more typical teenage life of going out, having finished school, you know, being young, being free. That must have been hard to watch for you.
0: Very hard. Watching your friends sort of come and go. I think in the beginning, everybody was, you know, oh, we'll stay home and we'll hang out with you and really sort of consider it. But I guess then they want to go off and be teenagers. They want to. And I remember them one day, two of my friends were like, oh, you're going to go to the movies. Do you want to come? And I'm like, okay, I can't come because I have a baby. It was really hard watching them. And then I really struggled with, I want to be a teenager. I didn't turn 18 until she was 7 months old. So in my head, I was like, half of me wants to be a teenager and the other half of me, I have to be a stay-at-home mum or be at home with my daughter. And I did try to live a bit of a double life, and it sort of backfired on me a bit. I was trying to go out and have fun with my friends and then realising, no, that's not working because I actually have to come home and look after a baby and do all those things and be responsible. And I think she was about 10 months old, and I just felt like my world was spiraling out of control again. And I realized that I didn't want to live the life that I'd lived as a child. I think that was a big thing for me. There was a lot of chaos, and there was a lot of chaos currently going on. And I just remember looking at my daughter, and, you know, she's the cutest thing, biggest brown eyes and curly hair, and thinking, you know, she actually deserves better. She really does deserve better.
1: So what did you do?
0: Yes, I called up the local university because I was like, what am I going to do with my life? Like, she's 10 months old. I finished school. I've gotten through those first 10 months with a newborn and then a, you know, baby, and come to that realization that I'm actually not a regular teenager anymore. That's been, that's gone. I'm never going to get that back. So I called up the local university because I'd finished high school. I didn't, you know, I wasn't an A-plus student, but I'd gotten through high school. And I called up and I said to the guy, hi, I'd like to go to university. What can I do?
1: And how did they react?
0: He was really lovely on the phone. He goes, oh, well, what would you like to do? And I said, I don't know. I have no idea. What can I do? And he goes, well, you could become a registered nurse. And I said, okay, no worries. Sign me up.
1: Decision made.
0: Decision made. And he signed me up as a mature age student because I was over the, I had turned 18. And I'm thinking, I don't think I'm very mature, but anyway.
1: What about your family? What did they think of this new plan?
0: Oh, they were shocked. Yeah, everybody was shocked. I think I shocked myself. Well, first of all, calling the university. I was the first person in my family to even enroll in university. So they were shocked when, you know, what do you mean you're going to go and become a registered nurse? I didn't even know what nurses actually did other than what I'd seen in the hospital when I had Brianna.
1: How did you get to university on your first day?
0: So I didn't have a car. I couldn't afford a car. So I would have to catch

0: bus to get to university. So I'd catch two buses. So I enrolled Brianna into family daycare. I was living at a home, living with friends. My parents were busy with their jobs and lives. And yeah, so I had to catch buses to get to university.
1: And how big an adjustment was the study? As you say, you know, your family hadn't gone to university. Were you prepared for the sort of work that you had to do?
0: No, not at all. I think because I just went into it so blindly and thinking, oh, well, this will be like high school, you know. Like I said, I wasn't an A-plus student, but I managed to pass all my subjects. And so I just assumed university was going to be like that. So I remember feeling, I felt very overwhelmed. I walked into, and James Cook University in Townsville, it's just a beautiful campus. It wasn't a big campus back then. And I just remember seeing these sort of bigger buildings though and thinking, oh, wow, I can't believe I'm actually here, and trying to figure out what classes do I need to go to. And then realizing that when I came home, I still had, I had a baby, a toddler to look after, and trying to navigate the study.
1: You didn't pass everything the first year?
0: Well, like I said, I thought it was like high school, and I failed first year. First semester science. So I just thought it was like high school that you just studied the night before a whole
1: just
0: semester.
1: An all-nighter. Be fine.
0: Just, I'll be fine. Like, seriously, just that's what I did in high school. So of course I'm going to be like, oh, well, I was busy. Like, I'd go to uni, then I'd come home, look after a baby, and then try to do some study. But I think I hadn't even got into that mindset of what university life actually looked like. And I remember going into that exam, and I remember the first question thinking, oh, there's no way. There's no way I'm going to pass this. So I failed that miserably. And the university said to me, you actually can't go on to do second year science and or some of the second year nursing subjects unless you actually have to repeat first year science and pass it to be able to continue.
1: So I guess that's another point where someone might have dropped out. I've just thought, this is too hard. I can't do both. How did you get over that obstacle?
0: Yeah, I remember feeling very devastated at failing. And I guess for me, it was that pressure that I felt from people, like, you know, when people sort of said to me, you've ruined your life, you'll never amount to anything. I was like, well, if I drop out now, that's just going to prove to them that, you know, I actually have ruined my life. I can't actually be somebody's mother at 17. And I guess for me, I felt like then I'd be letting Brianna down as well. So I didn't want to let her down, and I didn't want to let myself down, but I also wanted to prove to everybody. So I kind of had a bit of a I'll show you kind of attitude.
1: Could be a good motivator.
0: Yeah, I think it was a great motivator for me, because it sort of kept me going. And I was really fortunate that when I did enroll in university, I met three amazing young women. And one of them failed as well. So I was like, okay, well, that's okay. If she's failing, that's all right. We're just going to fail and we'll repeat this together. And they have remained my friends, and I am still in contact with them today.
1: Yep. You'd been catching the bus, as you say, to drop Brianna off and then to get out to university. How big a deal was it the day that you got your driver's license?
0: Oh, I remember being so excited when I got my driver's license. So I didn't have anyone to teach me how to drive, and I was going to university and working a part-time job. Because I needed the money to pay for those extra things like driving lessons. And I think I actually ended up having extra driving lessons. I really liked my driving instructor, and her and I would just like spend the time talking. And I do remember when I got my license, I remember thinking, yes, I'm free. I can finally get a car. And I had to save up for a car.
1: Where did you get your first car from?
0: Yeah, so a friend of mine's mum was selling her car. So it was a 1975 Toyota Corolla.
1: Classic. A classic.
0: Classic. And it had more rust and stuff than you could poke a stick at. But I just remember it cost me like $400, and I'd saved this $400, and I was so excited. I was like, I'm going to buy my first car. And but it needed a little bit of work. It was like a weird greeny colour, and I was like, I want a really nice soft yellow. Anyway, a friend painted it, and let's just say it was not a soft yellow. It was safety yellow, like the road signs. It was the brightest. I don't even know how to say it. I say it looks like the roadwork safety signs. That's the yellow it was.
1: So people definitely saw you coming.
0: Yeah, I never lost my car in the car park at university. So, you know, and all my friends would drive up in their nice little cars, and I'd have my canary yellow 1975 Corolla. But I was so proud of it, because for me, having that car, it meant freedom, and I didn't have to catch buses, and I could drive to university, and I could go to my part-time job, and Brianna and I could go wherever we wanted. So
1: You had so much going on in your life, Mel, like the study and being a mum and your work. Was dating on your radar at all?
0: Not initially, no, because I was like, who's going to want to date a single teenage mother? You kind of have this perception when people say stuff to you, am I somehow broken, not good enough? And so, yeah, I just didn't think. And I think being in a previous unhealthy relationship, I was a little bit nervous about that. And obviously having my daughter, I didn't want to expose her to anything. But I did meet a nice guy through friends.
1: Tell me about James.
0: Yeah, so I met James, I was moving house. So I had moved out from the friends I'd been living with, and a friend of mine had come over with some friends to help us move. And I remember seeing James and thinking, oh, he looks really nice. And we joke about this today. James, another guy, carried my fridge down the flight of stairs, lived upstairs, and didn't take any of the food out of the fridge, and eggs and stuff were flying around. And we still laugh about that, you know, all these years later, about how who doesn't take the food out of a fridge when you move it? But I suppose back then we were all probably like 19 years old. And but yeah, I met James, and James was just a guy that was very different to what I'd known, what I'd grown up with, what I'd been in a previous relationship with, and just a really nice guy.
1: Was it a big decision for him, do you think, to get involved with you, given that, you know, you were a package deal, you had Brianna as well?
0: Yeah, 100%, because James was the same age as I was. So I think we met when I was 19. So Brianna was about a year and a half old, and it was a huge decision for him, because he probably hadn't thought, I'm going to meet a girl who's got a child and take on that role of being a parent. So somebody, I think when you are a single parent, you know, it's a big decision to let people into your world, but it's also a big decision for them too. But I guess I was just really lucky when I met James, and we've been married for 25 years this year.
1: Was Brianna a part of the wedding day?
0: She was, and she was so gorgeous. Yeah, she had a beautiful little dress on, and after the ceremony, James got down off the stage where we got married, and also put a ring on Brianna's finger. So we got married when she was 3, and, you know, she has got the biggest grin on her face when you look at photos of her from our wedding day.
1: You were finishing your nursing degree, Mel. What kind of setting did you want to work in? What part of nursing really drew you in?
0: I really initially didn't know, because I didn't even really, when I signed up to university, I actually really had no idea what registered nurses did, that there were like different fields that you could actually work in. And you soon learn very quickly what areas you do and do not want to work in, because they do put you through a lot of placements whilst you're at university. And I remember my last placement was in the emergency department, and I loved it. At Townsville General Hospital, it was, you know, a big tertiary emergency department, and I loved how busy it was and the people coming and going. And I'm thinking, yes, this is an area that I would love to work in. And I remember saying to the preceptor I had at the time, oh, I'd really like to work here. And she said to me, oh, there's no way, Melissa, you will get a position here. She goes, we don't take new graduates straight from university.
1: So another time when someone said to you, no way, what happened?
0: I applied. I was like, okay, well, I'll just put my application in. And then I got that call. It was late in, I think all my friends had already been offered positions. And I remember them ringing me up and saying, you know, we actually would like to take you on. And they said to me, you are the third person in 10 years that we've only taken straight from university.
1: Today, it's the story of Mel Redsell, who became a teenage mum, and how things changed when her baby Brianna was still a toddler. How did it feel, that first shift?
0: It was amazing. Yeah, I loved it. I loved emergency nursing.
1: A few years after that, though, you shifted specialties. What did you decide to do after emergency nursing?
0: Yeah, so we moved from Townsville to Brisbane, and I was still working as an emergency nurse. And James and I obviously got married whilst I was in my last year of university. And then a few years after that, we had our son, Ben. And really in the back of my mind, I just remember when I was pregnant with Brianna and just being in that hospital and having the midwife sort of make sort of comments to me like, now, this is your baby. It's not your mum's responsibility. And, you know, you have to take care of her. And again, feeling that judgment. Why are they talking to me like this? I understand I'm young. You don't have to keep pointing it out. So when we moved to Brisbane, I decided that, you know what, I'm going to become a midwife. So off to university I went.
1: More than 20 years after you'd left high school, what took you back to your old school in Townsville?
0: I had been doing some volunteer work with just some youth groups and organisations. Just I think I really wanted to give back to the community, and so had started volunteering, and I ended up back in Townsville to help out with this guest speaker that had come from America. He was a motivational speaker and worked with kids, you know, that had been involved with drugs and alcohol and all those kind of things. And yeah, I ended up back at my high school, and it was so random. It was like 2015. And
1: what was it like walking through the gates of that school? What came up for you?
0: Oh, it was so emotional. I actually had no idea, like, that I would be that emotional, because it had been a long time since I'd left. And walking back in, and I was a little bit oblivious, I think, first to, oh, we're going to my school. This is really cool. And I can't wait to go check it out. But then I remember walking through the school and I started to tear up, and I'm going past the tuck shop where I'd go to get my sausage roll and my chocolate milk when I was pregnant, and where I would sit and they would play basketball. And I just remember crying and thinking, and tears are welling up in my eyes. And I'm thinking, oh my gosh, I can't believe I left this school pregnant.
1: And I'm coming back.
0: I'm coming back, and I'm a registered nurse and a midwife and married and have three kids, and I'd come a long way.
1: That principal wasn't still there that you could go and knock on his door?
0: No, I spoke to another principal, and, you know, he definitely wasn't there, the other one. And he had said to me, you know, a lot of kids is the lower socioeconomic area, and a lot of kids come from broken homes, and a lot of them don't finish school. So I think for me that sort of reinforced that, wow, the fact that I actually graduated high school 7 months pregnant was amazing.
1: When you were working as a midwife, Mel, were you seeing other young mums that reminded you of yourself back at 17?
0: Yeah, so the longer I worked in it, I was seeing those young mums come into the maternity unit and being young and not having essentials that they needed for their baby, but also just hearing comments from other midwives. Like, sometimes people don't realise what they're saying, the little sly comments or that slight judgment, and thinking, wow, we haven't come a huge way, have we? We've come a long way in some areas, but, you know, there's still a lot of work that needs to be done. And seeing these young women that hadn't finished high school or didn't know what they were going to do. I suppose when you're pregnant, you're focused on having a baby. So, you know, you don't want people asking you, what are you going to do with your career?
1: I mean, as you say, we like to think we've come a long way from judging women from getting pregnant at whatever age. But what sort of things were you hearing? What assumptions are still made about young mums that you've encountered?
0: Yeah, the assumption is that, you know, they've done this to themselves. So it's kind of like you've made your bed, now you go lie in it kind of thing. So that's still out there today. I've heard shocking comments said to me, things like, hope you're teaching those girls to keep their legs closed. I hope you're putting contraception in those baby bags that we give out. And this has all been in the last few years. So we are still saying these things to young women, and the young women are still being told, what are you doing having a child young? You're ruining your life.
1: When you had Brianna, how well equipped were you for all the just sort of necessities of looking after a baby? Like, what did you have in the hospital with you when you had her?
0: Yeah, so I didn't have a lot. I remember when I was pregnant, no one was going to hire me. I didn't have a part-time job, and I didn't have any money really to buy things. And I was trying to scrape together what I could, but no one was going to hire a pregnant teenage girl, and I was ironing clothes. So I was doing baskets and baskets of ironing in the middle of summer in Townsville, heavily pregnant, but I was like, just so I could buy those essentials. So I really struggled with that. And then one day a friend of mine turned up to my house, and she had a basket that someone had gifted her, and in it was like nappies and wipes and handmade clothes and baby wash. And I just remember thinking, oh, wow, that's so amazing. Like, why would somebody put something like that together and gift it to somebody they don't even know?
1: So how did this all come together in your head as you were working as a midwife? What idea did you come up with?
0: Yeah, so when I was working as a midwife, and I think going back to Townsville, I think sort of showed me how far I'd come. And then working as a midwife and seeing these young mums turn up struggling. Now, they were coming to hospital with those grey shopping plastic bags, and they barely had the essentials for themselves, let alone for their newborn baby. And my heart, I guess, broke for them, because, you know, they want to be just like the other mothers in the hospital. They want that nice nappy bag, or they want to be able to pull that stuff out for their baby. just like the mummy, you know, a lot of our public hospitals, the rooms are shared, so people are seeing what other people have got. So I just decided one day I was going to start putting together

0: sense of self-worth back into them to say, hey, you know what? We don't know your story. We don't know what you're going through, but we're just going to give you this so that you know that there are people out there that are championing you along. And yeah, just so that they feel valued and cared for. A lot of the times we don't see the women that get the bags. We work with social workers, young parent program coordinators, maternity hospitals. So we gift them via them so that they go directly to young mums in need. Also too, I was so passionate about education. Education literally changed the trajectory of my future. If I had not finished high school and then gone on to university to become a registered nurse, I don't think I'd be where I am today. So education was so powerful in my life that I wanted to be able to use my story just to share what I'd gone through, that journey, what it looked like, what life could look like in the future.
1: How did you come up with the title for this charity, A Brave Life?
0: Yeah, I remember sitting with Brianna and when I said, oh, let's, I want to do something. And I didn't actually set out to start a charity, but I just wanted to start something with gifting the bags. And we were just talking and we both liked the word brave and life. And then we were like, you know what? We've actually had to live a brave life. We've lived it. I've lived it from a very young age, like from when I was young, growing up in a dysfunctional home. And so that's how the name A Brave Life came about, because we were like, well, this actually is really symbolic of actually our life, my life, Brianna's life. I had to be brave. I didn't actually have a choice.
1: Tell me about the trip that the two of you made to Canberra a few weeks ago.
0: Yes, it was actually so amazing to go to Canberra. I've never been to Canberra, so I was so excited. My kids have actually all been to Canberra because, you know, you send your kids on their school trips and I'm like, I've never been to Canberra. And I was so excited to go. So winning the Queensland Australian of the Year Local Hero Award was absolutely amazing. Did not expect it and was so blown away when I was announced as the Queensland recipient. So then to be flown down to Canberra with Brianna to represent Queensland for the National Awards was so great. And I just felt like we'd come so far. I'm like, how do we, if you look back at our lives or you look back at pictures of where we've come from to where we are today, it's actually amazing.
1: And how's she doing now?
0: She's great. She's actually expecting her first baby. So I'm going to be, I say, a glamma. I'm not going to be a nana or a grandma, nothing against that. Too young. So she is expecting her first baby, her and her husband, later this year. So she's doing really well.
1: When you look back at the photos of you at 17, Mel, when you're holding Brianna as a baby, what would you like to say to that young woman?
0: I would probably tell her that it's going to be okay. I think there's so much uncertainty around having a child so young. And I would tell her that you haven't ruined your life. I would definitely tell myself that. And if I could go back in time and say, there's nothing wrong with you, because you do take on that perception or that feeling that I haven't quite met the mark. I've somehow stuffed up. And I would tell her, no, you haven't. You know, just because you're pregnant, yes, your path looks very different to those around you, but you haven't ruined your life. And, you know, your life's not over and you can go on to pursue all your dreams and your goals just like any other mother. And you actually have the same, I guess, determination and drive as other mothers. You want to see your children succeed in life and you want to provide a great future for them. So, yeah, I would just go back and tell her it's all good.
1: It's been really wonderful hearing your story. Thank you so much for being my guest on Conversations.
0: Thank you for having me.
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I spoke with Melissa Redsell in 2023, and you can find out more about her charity, A Brave Life, via the Conversations website. This conversation was made on the land of the Gadigal, Turrbal and Yagara peoples. The producer was Nicola Harrison. I'm Sarah Kanoski. Thanks for listening.

0: person wrote their will on the back of the cornflakes packet.
1: What makes a will legally binding? 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
0: He was driving his tractor and he rolled it. It killed him, but not immediately. He had time to write what he wanted done on the tractor fender, and that was allowed.
1: Join me, Damien Carrick, and Professor Prue Vines from UNSW for a special episode of The Law Report, 5:30pm Tuesday on ABC Radio National and anytime on ABC Listen.
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4: Good afternoon, Sarah Maunder with ABC News. Sydney Swans coach Dean Cox has addressed his players at the AFL club's headquarters today as Victoria Police continue to investigate an allegation of sexual assault at a Melbourne hotel on Sunday. ABC Sports' Poppy Penny has the latest.
5: Media at Swans HQ in Sydney have received a briefing from the media team at Sydney, basically explaining that coach Dean Cox has spoken to the broader group at the club. The players that are linked to this investigation aren't in at the club, and they'll be spoken to by club officials off-site individually and separately to that main group. The club is still, from what we know, gathering all the facts so that they can then provide a proper update. And we don't expect an update from the Swans until much later today or indeed tomorrow.
4: Back home, and Greens MLC Rob Sims wants the state government to step up its enforcement of demolition by neglect laws for the state's heritage buildings. A Greens private members bill passed Parliament in 2024, increasing fines to $1 million for corporate bodies and $500,000 for individually owned properties. Mr. Sims says he's not aware of any fines being issued under the new laws.
6: It's really frustrating to see buildings falling into disrepair, particularly at a time also when we have often organisations trying to find office space, community organisations struggling to find space, not to mention people sleeping on the street.
4: In response, the state government says it's in communication with owners of state heritage properties to try and reach a durable solution to their protection. In a statement, it said since strengthening South Australia's heritage protection framework, the state government has written to 12 state heritage place owners. It said the majority of owners have responded and ongoing communication has resulted in upgrades without the need for enforcement tools to be used. The chief executive of Master Builders SA says he wants new laws for scrap metal theft to be brought forward. The Scrap Metal Dealers Act is expected to be rolled out in 2028 after it was passed in late 2025. It'll introduce harsher penalties for breaches, a ban on cash payments for scrap metal, and a dealer registration scheme. SA Master Builders Chief Executive Will Frogley told 891 ABC Adelaide bringing the laws forward could benefit the state.
7: We know that the state's desperately trying to build more homes. We do have a housing crisis. Anything that's limiting productivity and increasing costs, we really need a sense of urgency on.
4: In men's cricket, Australian selectors have dropped opening batter Jake Weatherold for the second test against Bangladesh. Duncan Hunsdale reports.
8: Australia's loss to Bangladesh in the opening test in Darwin was one of the worst in its history, and selectors have reacted. Jake Weatherald played all five Ashes tests last summer but made only one half century. Scores of 23 and a duck against Bangladesh weren't enough, and he's been replaced in the squad of 13 by fellow left-handed opener Matthew Renshaw. The 30-year-old Queenslander is in line to play a test for the first time in more than 3 years. The playing 11 will be announced later this week, with the second test starting on Saturday in Mackay.
4: To football, and the injury news just keeps getting worse for Port Adelaide, with star midfielder Jason Horne-Francis to miss the final game of the season after breaking his toe. He played out the game against the Demons despite the injury, but won't line up against the Bombers in Melbourne on Sunday. At Westlakes, the newly re-signed key defender James Borlase says a pre-season injury to teammate Mark Keane gave him an opportunity to show he could cut it in the AFL.
9: I was able to come in and play some decent footy. I think getting a consistent run at it has definitely helped me. I've also started working with a mindset coach on my days off this year, and I feel like that's definitely helped me have a bit of a different perspective.
4: South Australia's weather: Port Lincoln 19, showers increasing, Port Pirie 21, Renmark 17, Mount Gambier also 17 in showers, Adelaide a top of 19 today, tomorrow 18. ABC News.

0: Welcome to Late Night Live, coming to you from Gadigal land. I'm David Marr. Sitting between Israel and Saudi Arabia, Jordan has managed to keep out of the fighting until last month when its military bases, staffed by US servicemen, came under attack from Iran. It's not a country known for democratic dissent, but now more than 300 leading Jordanians have written an open letter urging the government to withdraw from its treaties with the United States. Later, a report on the state of the kingdom. Plus, the troubles artists, writers, documentary makers and journalists have faced over the years when their subject is Gina Rinehart. But first, to Anna Henderson, Chief Political Correspondent for SBS in Canberra, to tell us the latest on the week before Parliament rises and what is expected to be achieved in the next few days. Anna, welcome back.
1: Thank you, David.
0: Where are we with the big issues that the government wants to settle this week? Shall we start with gambling?
1: Well, it's been an interesting day on that front. We were sort of expecting that a lot of this would be resolved after the coalition party room meeting in terms of how the opposition would approach this and whether the government would have support to get the gambling advertising legislation through Parliament. And then today, kind of out of the blue, the communications minister, Annika Wells, went into the lower house and in a speech on the second reading, she revealed that the government was introducing additional legislation to create this one-stop shop where people can opt out from gambling advertising online. And that would include, you know, the streaming services, the TV stations that have an online version, as well as, it sounds like maybe social media as well, but without any detail. So this was quite an extraordinary intervention from the government to kind of increase the stakes of this and to put the onus on the gambling companies, because there would be a levy they would all have to pay to create and upkeep this online opt-out register. It turns out, though, when I checked with the coalition, that a source told me this is actually the idea that the coalition proposed through Angus Taylor in the negotiations last week. They wanted to take it to the coalition party room tomorrow and essentially frame it as kind of a win for the opposition that they've added this quite challenging element. I don't understand how it would work or how much it would cost. None of that detail has been made public. But the government decided to obviously front run this a day early before the coalition party room had a chance to hear it from the opposition leader. So a bit of strategy and tactics playing out here at Parliament House.
0: Oh, aren't they wonderful? Aren't they wonderful? The chess games they play in Canberra. Okay, now look, what about the situation with the NDIS? Is there any forward movement there?
1: Well, before we get to that, I might just mention one other thing on the gambling front.
0: Yes,
1: because
0: please.
1: You would recall there were those quite explosive hearings on the gambling advertising legislation where there was talk about inducements, both legal and potentially illegal. The government says it will act on curbing inducements, something the coalition has wanted to see action on. But in the end, that report, which dropped late this afternoon, has recommended the bill be passed. The coalition has added more comments in terms of amendments it wants to see put in place, but it hasn't opposed the idea of the bill passing. But there was a dissenting report both from the Greens and then a separate one from crossbencher David Pocock, who's been certainly very strong in his condemnation of the gambling industry. And in that, he has revealed some evidence that was provided by families in camera, so in essentially hearings that weren't made public, but the families have given permission for him to republish some of their evidence. Extremely sad stories, particularly one about a 24-year-old man who suicided when he was facing the gambling addiction and the implications of that. His family talking about the devastating loss that they experienced and how it's impacted on their lives. So he has taken this opportunity to, again, just before, you know, these details are finalised and the bill potentially is passed in the parliament, to again raise his deep concerns about, you know, the tentacles of problem gambling and how they can affect families. At the same time, when I spoke to him this afternoon, he's acknowledged that really it's probably too late for him to have a huge impact on the final bill. He's been dealt out of these negotiations essentially now, but certainly he wanted to put all that on the record before we kind of came to the conclusion of the negotiations.
0: But the fundamentals are that the government and the opposition have agreed to pass the bill with some small changes.
1: We'll see how this plays out, but that's how it appears at this stage. It's definitely laid the groundwork on that front. This is a massive legislative week. As you mentioned, the NDIS bills are also being debated.
0: Yes, where are we there?
1: Well, we're just in the kind of process of them being before the parliament, but again, expecting a likely deal between the government and the opposition. The opposition has pushed for more movement in terms of cracking down on people who are misusing the system. But once again, kind of the issues put forward by crossbenchers and the Greens around going much further in terms of protecting people, and the questions about what happens to people who are taken off the NDIS and then have to lean on state support, state and territory support for the clinical issues that they're dealing with. We've heard from a number of states they don't actually have those other supports in place, and they don't necessarily have the funding for them. But the government is still at a federal level pursuing getting through this legislation and having this change in place as quickly as possible, because it has huge budgetary implications for the government. They want to save money immediately. But the question still remains for anyone who particularly has, you know, a child who's currently accessing the NDIS, who may no longer have that access once this bill is passed. Over a period of time, it'll be phased out. Where do they go for support for their child? Are the states actually set up to assist them? These are still open questions, which are causing quite a lot of heartache within the community that feels they're at the front line of this.
0: What happens if Queensland just continues to say, well, we're not going to do it?
1: I really don't know. I mean, the government at a federal level has just kept on saying essentially we're going to crash through. We've made these decisions. They have to be made. It's a tough budgetary situation. The states and territories have to come on board. They do have other levers they can pull in terms of funding, but whether or not they go as far as threatening that is still, I think, an open question. But it is challenging, because while you can understand that the government has put forward these arguments and it wants the public to kind of come on board with the idea that the system is out of control, that the NDIS funding has gone way beyond what it was expected to assist, that in reality these are individual people and families and potentially children who are trying to find the right support, and they do feel like there may not be a safety net there for them once these changes are in place.
0: And while we're talking about angry states, I mean, did you, like me, read the statements made by the Premier of Western Australia as essentially a threat of secession?
1: I feel like that threat is always sort of lingering somewhere in the background, isn't it?
0: Yes.
1: Look, this is a tough one, because there have been different Productivity Commission reports over time which have had different outcomes. Different governments have been in charge of the system. You know, a Morrison government decision has now become something which the Albanese government has ended up owning, because the Prime Minister, you know, went and took out that marker and said he'd never make a change to it and signed someone's arm. And now we're in this bizarre situation where something which I think many economists and people who look at this without being from a identifying as from a particular state or territory might say the system is now demonstrably, in their view, unfair. WA's weighted too heavily. The Prime Minister has made a commitment. It would be hard to see how he would walk away from that.
0: But honestly, Anna, honestly, Howard came up with the most amazingly amazing notion, and that the income would all go to the states, and the income from GST would be used to equalise across Australia the services provided to Australians. But Western Australia doesn't believe in equalising. It believes in keeping the cash.
1: It's just
0: as greedy and blunt as that, isn't it?
1: But the WA argument is that they are really fueling the economy, that they're contributing a lot to it and they deserve more in return. And there's also...
0: Poor darlings, they get so little. They get so little, have more.
1: Well, you know, the federal government still needs seats in WA. I'm not saying that there's a direct link, that this is a kind of cash for vote situation, but I am saying that the government is very aware the electorate in WA and the implications if they were seen to leave WA less well off. And the Prime Minister, as we know, finds it very hard to break commitments. We know he's done it and he's made some big calls, negative gearing, etc. On this one, I think, you know, there are electoral implications, David.
0: I know, but I'm trying as much as I can to separate logic and and political implications.
1: You can't do that.
0: But you know,
1: in politics,
0: Western Australia is sitting on surpluses. Anyway, David, calm down. Calm right down. Immigration figures. Mm. Everybody is throwing figures around now, and it seems, and this is really interesting development, that Pauline Hanson is learning what a net figure means, and that's good for the politics of the country. And everybody seems to be coming sort of towards the same net figure. Am I right?
1: No. I think they're all using the same calculation now, which is much easier for us to compare, at least, even though a lot of people who are deeply involved in this space will say that using net overseas migration as the figure is hugely problematic because it includes Australians returning home. It's just the net incoming and outgoing of the country.
0: Yep.
1: So there are
0: net
1: problems with using that figure. However, at least now we have a sense of a level playing field because Labor's trying to get its net overseas migration figure down to around the 225,000 a year mark. The Coalition, through Andrew Bragg, floated a number last week of 180,000 a year. That hasn't been endorsed by Angus Taylor as the figure the Coalition will set, but Andrew Bragg, in that sort of freelancing effort at the National Press Club, certainly said that he had calculated, if they're doing this link between housing and migration, that 180,000 is the figure they should land on. And then One Nation is talking about an extraordinary shrinking of the annual figure to 130,000 a year. So if Labor's up on 225 as their hoped target in years to come, and the Coalition's on 180, One Nation's talking about 130,000. But they're also saying that is both their net overseas migration target and their permanent migration target. So this is a significant, I think, difference we can now see in how the different political parties are approaching the number of people they think should come into the country. And then One Nation has added to their policy platform that any country that currently has a do not travel against it from Smart Traveller, the Australian government's sort of definition of countries where it's safe for Australians to go, they would like to stop migration from all of those countries.
0: Yes, yes.
1: And then this morning, Barnaby Joyce, the One Nation Treasury spokesperson, when I sort of spoke to him to try and understand more about what the One Nation policy is, he wouldn't really explain what would happen with the humanitarian intake beyond suggesting that they would also look at shrinking the humanitarian intake, because it's not clear at this stage whether this One Nation policy about the do not travel countries would mean that someone trying to seek asylum in Australia from that country would also be able to do so if they're a citizen of a do not travel country. Does that make sense to you now?
0: Oh, absolutely. I mean, why would we take in refugees from horrible countries? We only should take in refugees from nice countries. But Anna, I can't get out of my mind the sight of Matt Canavan staring at a television camera, dealing with the terror of not having enough backpackers to pick strawberries. Now, where are the Nats on this?
1: So the Nationals want to carve out, you know, working holiday makers, backpackers, the regional workforce from any kind of restrictions on migration, because they don't want to see the regions worse off and they do want to see productivity from regional agricultural areas continue. I think One Nation as well has acknowledged the importance of a regional workforce. But the problem for the Coalition is that, you know, you have someone like Andrew Bragg talking about, okay, this is a number we've got to get to, hard decisions will have to be made. But then, you know, he doesn't necessarily have a position on the same page as Angus Taylor as leader, nor does Angus Taylor necessarily have the same position as Matt Canavan. The Nationals are always wanting to carve out these areas from any kind of shrinkage of the number. And let's not forget in all of this that Labor is still yet to outline how it will achieve its net migration forecast, which it has consistently overshot. And we're still waiting for Tony Burke to roll up to the press club and outline that. But that also could be a moment where we see Labor have to make some tough decisions around how it would try and pull back the net overseas migration number, which only a few years ago, I remember clearly being told from Claire O'Neill's office when she was the minister, you know, net overseas migration is not something that governments can influence in a perfect way. That's when the numbers were really high after COVID. And they were defending the fact that we did have a lot of net overseas, like the figure was quite high. They were saying we can't control the NOM, as it's called. Whereas now we have Tony Burke about to go into the press club and basically outline a strategy to control net overseas migration. So we'll see what comes of that and whether or not, like, along with every party here, there will have to be losers in this process.
0: And the melons roll on.
1: Do they?
0: Well, you know, I made a terrible error last week. I said that, you know, melons had only become a big issue, last week. But, of course, Andrew Bolt was onto them straight away. And I should acknowledge, you know, there's a man with a nose for a very, very important story. He was onto it straight away. Do you think they've stopped rolling?
1: Well, what they will roll on tomorrow, actually, because we will have a representative of the Japanese government, the Japanese defence minister in Canberra. He'll do a joint press conference with Richard Marles as defence minister. And I believe both sides will get one question. And what do you think the Australian question is likely to be?
0: No, probably
1: be double-barreled, but I'm sure it will have a melon aspect. And look, speaking to a couple of diplomatic contacts beyond just Japan, but, you know, in the diplomatic circle that exists in Canberra, there are two issues at play here. One is that I think there is a general consensus amongst other diplomats that Australians will be Australian, and that, you know, Anthony Albanese making this comment, while it has been seized upon by some as a huge diplomatic faux pas, for others it's sort of the Australian larrikin kind of humour slash, you know, the way other countries perceive Australia maybe gives the Prime Minister a little bit more leeway than if other world leaders had said this. But on the other hand, I think there is also a concern about how the Prime Minister has been able to manage the situation, the fallout, and just the questionable nature for some who I've spoken to from other countries about why a Prime Minister would do this particular podcast. So the melons will roll on tomorrow and we'll see how the Japanese government responds.
0: And let's keep an eye on where those politicians put their hands. I think they're going to put their hands in their pockets. I think from now on we're going to see a lot more interviews with politicians with their hands in their pockets, which is slovenly but safe, don't you think?
1: Look, I couldn't even presuppose how politicians will move forward with this debate. David, I think the Prime Minister said at one point he doesn't do interviews with his hands crossed or his hands across. It has got into kind of bizarre territory, hasn't it?
0: Yeah.
1: But at the same time, these diplomatic relationships are important, and I do understand why there has been scrutiny, because, you know, the way that world leaders are treated by Australia and the kind of respect shown, particularly when there are kind of cultural differences, as I think I said last week, you know, the Japanese culture of gift giving is a very important part of how people interact. And even the kind of use of this melons gift as some kind of jokey moment may not be received that well by Japanese people in Australia.
0: As ever, Anna Henderson, a source of good sense and measured judgment. Chief Political Correspondent, SBS, our person in Canberra. Anna, thanks so much for joining us again on the show.
1: David, always a pleasure just to find out, you know, how your brain's ticking over and try and give you some information about what's happening in this building, as opaque as it often is.
0: And we are very grateful for your mission. Keep it up. Coming up, the Kingdom of Jordan stuck in the crosshairs of war.

0: Jordan is shaped a bit like a cleaver, the handle pointing out into the desert, the blade running the length of the border with Israel. Most of the Palestinians who fled Israel in the late 1940s fled to Jordan, and at least half the population of the kingdom today are the descendants of those refugees. There is no doubt where their loyalties lie, in the present hostilities. But Jordan, 30 years ago, recognised Israel and has treaties with the United States guaranteeing its defence. Treaties that have seen the United States man a number of bases in the country, which have come under missile attack from Iran since the ceasefire broke down in July. To discuss the state of the kingdom, we're joined by Nabi Boulos, the Middle East bureau chief for the Los Angeles Times. He's just back from a visit to his parents in Amman, Jordan's capital. Nabi, welcome to Late Night Live.
1: Thanks for having me.
0: Nabi, why did Jordan sign this deal with the United States, and what does it do to keep Jordan out of the fighting?
1: Well, it should be noted that Jordan is a very resource-poor country. We're talking about a nation of about 12 million people right now, and the resources that the land has, I believe it sustains about 3 million, so that's quite a big, that's quite a big variance, as you can imagine. And all this is to say that Jordan relies very much on foreign aid, and the bulk of that foreign aid comes from the U.S. Now, this has been the case for decades, I should add. But in 2021, Jordan signed a defense agreement with the U.S., which essentially allowed U.S. forces to enter into the country unfettered. And it also allowed U.S. forces to use portions of Jordanian bases for their own activities, right? Now, what this means in the current hostilities is that, or I should say in the hostilities of the last 3 years, more accurately, is that Jordan has been very much, I mean, although it hews to a neutral line, it nevertheless has taken some actions that would perhaps be considered pro-Israel. So, for example, so if Iran launches missiles, then Jordan has been one of the countries that has been helping to shoot them down, right? So that even if they're coming towards Israel, Jordan has seen fit to actually stop those missiles before they reach Israel, for example. So that's one big case of that. At the same time, Jordan has maintained economic links with Israel, and that has been in defiance of what a lot of people want in the country. So, for example, Jordan has it has quite a large gas agreement with Israel. It also has a water agreement with Israel. And all of these have been subject to a lot of controversy in recent years.
0: And so while the war is sort of swirling around them, Jordan is attempting to be neutral, I suppose, would be the best description of their position. But yet, surely this is a fiction that those bases are Jordanian bases. I mean, we have this fiction in Australia that there are bases through which United States troops rotate. Wonderful verb, rotate. And they're not American bases. These sound like, actually, in reality, American bases on which hundreds of millions of dollars have been spent by the United States in recent years.

0: Yeah, I mean, that's about correct. I mean, the fact of the matter is, although semantically you could say that there are no U.S. bases in the country, I mean, and I should stress, semantically that is true. But right, there are large-scale facilities in Jordanian bases that have been funded and constructed by the U.S. So, for example, if you consider a base called Muwaffaq Salt Air Base, which is in northern Jordan, right, this has been one of the main targets of the Iranian offensive in recent weeks. There, you're talking about the U.S. funding, and really, this is to the tune of hundreds of millions of dollars, right? The notion of they've been funding munition depots, these things called aprons for airplanes, taxiways, hangars, etc. And in fact, you can see in satellite photos that there are quite a few U.S. aircraft. And at the same time, there are also secret bases that are not so public, right? I mean, secret in the sense that, you don't know about them as a Jordanian, but of course they are known to various authorities, right? And so, yes, I mean, the fact is that these semantic games have been problematic in recent months, because although Jordan technically does not have U.S. bases, it is fair to say that large portions of those bases are operated and constructed by U.S. forces.
1: When the ceasefire broke down in early July, these bases came under attack. Had they been attacked before?
0: Not really. I mean, we are talking about a single attack that happened in a base called Tower 22. That was a few years ago. I mean, that was during the 2023 hostilities, I believe, if memory serves. But that was just a single drone, right? Now we're talking about really a sea change in terms of the assaults here, right? I mean, the last few weeks you were talking about, ballistic missiles just leveling wide swathes of these bases. You're talking about hangars being destroyed. It is quite a different scale of attack.
1: And in these attacks, US servicemen have been killed, but not Jordanians. Is that correct?
0: That is correct.
1: What's the scale of death for the US servicemen? I mean, has a large number of deaths?
0: So I should caveat this by saying that the Pentagon has not been very forthright in terms of the numbers of dead and wounded. Now, we know that there have been at least three killed and perhaps a dozen wounded, right? And the wounds, I mean, I believe five were serious enough to require hospitalization, others maybe not. But again, these figures are loosey-goosey because the Pentagon has really been playing fast and loose with the numbers there. But it should also be said, you are talking about, quite a few bases being hit, not just Muwaffaq Salt in the north, but there's also one called King Faisal Air Base in Jafar, which is in the south of Jordan. Tower 22, which is towards the eastern border with Syria, that too has been struck. So you are talking about actually quite a few bases being hit.
1: Yep.
0: And the casualty numbers are unclear, but it would sort of beggar belief to say that it hasn't been significant.
1: Why is it that the bases have come under attack? I mean, hitherto not attacked, but why now?
0: Well, because in recent months we've seen a pipeline or perhaps a logistical bridge going from bases like Ramstein in Germany all the way to Muwaffaq Salt, and this has become a major hub for the U.S. Air Force. Right now, if you look at various flight tracking websites, you'll see just lots of C-17s and C-130s. These are big transport planes coming into these bases, and they are replenishing American materiel stores. So that's a big deal. Right, this has been shifting over the last few months, right, as opposed to in the beginning of Epic Fury back in February, right, where we saw other bases being more important, especially those in the Gulf, because they're closer to Iran. Now the focus has shifted to Jordan because it is a bit further away from Iran, but also it is a logistical hub that is more and more useful to U.S. military forces.
1: After these attacks on those bases, Iran's Revolutionary Guard thanked Jordanians for their help. Now, was this sheer mischief, or are they pointing to a new danger here?
0: It's a great question, and it's unclear. I mean, the fact of the matter is that there is no lack of sympathy, towards Iran's anti-American activities. And let me stress that, right? I mean, the fact is that Jordan, or Jordanians more accurately, are not necessarily sympathetic to Iran per se, right? But they are sympathetic to the notion of attacking Israel and U.S. assets in the region, right? Now, with that being said, have Jordanians been offering intelligence? I mean, I would say it's unclear. We haven't seen evidence of that emerge, but I wouldn't be surprised if it happens. And what does evidence mean in this case, right? It could mean that, for example, a plane has been flying over a certain area and then it lands in this base and someone mentions it on social media as opposed to

0: it being mentioned on these flight tracking websites like ADS-B and Flight Radar, for example, right? I mean, these military flights are not always listed. So if someone, for example, just snaps a photo of a C-17 flying into Jafar Air Base, for example, that could possibly be construed as some sort of intelligence. But, you know, it's a gray area, let's say.
1: Mm-hmm. On ABC Radio National, this is Late Night Live. I'm David Marr. And I'm talking to Nabih Boulos, who is the Middle East Bureau Chief for the Los Angeles Times, about the state of the Kingdom of Jordan. Nabih, this is not a country, I take it, where public dissent from government policies happens very often, but it has happened now.
0: True enough. I mean, the fact of the matter is that one should... I think one should emphasize that this is not necessarily a shift towards a large amount of dissent. I mean, Jordanians have in the past not really broached security matters, basically because the government has been very, I suppose, assiduous in pursuing anyone who does, right? The foreign policy and the military policy of Jordan is very much a red line in terms of commentary. But at the same time, right, in this case, we are talking about 300 prominent people who recently signed an open letter telling the government that it's time for these bases to go, right? Or it's time for foreign forces, more accurately, to leave.
1: Yeah.
0: Right? And so it's not to make the country a target. Now, I don't want to overstate what this means, right? There have always been these perennial ideas that Jordan is on the verge of collapsing. And that really has not proven to be the case for decades now. I mean, Jordan is quite stable. But with that being said, the fact that people were willing to put their name on an open letter and the fact that people have said these bases must go, right, that is significant in the sense that people are more and more getting dissatisfied with the foreign policy of the country. And I mean, it should also be noted that people are worried about their safety. You know, I mean, these bases, although they have been hit quite accurately, one must say, by the Iranians, it is a matter of time before an errant interceptor hits a rocket and then it falls on people's homes in Amman or elsewhere. And that would, of course, be problematic.
1: Do you think that the appearance of this letter indicates a sort of permission from the government for dissent to become apparent?
0: I mean, perhaps that is one way of looking at it. I mean, again, it is worth noting that the government has played these ideas in the past as sort of a release valve, right? I mean, allowing people a certain amount of dissent, a certain amount of anger, right, so they can vent and then release it. But in terms of actually changing the policy, in terms of actually, going around and canceling the defense agreement, I mean, that's just not really, at all in the government's calculation. And why is that? It's actually quite simple, because Jordan is a recipient of about $1.5 billion in annual aid from the U.S. government. And the U.S. government is by far the largest donor to the Jordanian government's coffers. It would be really just beyond the pale to imagine that the Jordanian government would do anything to jeopardize that kind of funding.
1: But their principal source of sort of foreign income is tourism. And while the war rages, tourism, I presume, is over, dead.
0: Yes, indeed. And that's been the case for the last 3 years, since October 7th. I mean, it's worth noting that if you're, for example, a tourist and you are in the South, if you go up to a certain mountain, you could probably see Gaza being bombed live, right? And also, if you go to the northern part of the country, right, between the border areas that are where you have Israel and Syria, right, you can also see that happening in front of you. So the fact is, Jordan is indeed in a troublesome neighborhood. And it makes sense that you would have tourists, not wanting to go there. Now, in terms of the portion of this, we're talking about, I think, 18% of GDP, if memory serves. Mm-hmm. And that's nothing to say that. But, and I should emphasize, that the money that's coming in from the U.S. government dwarfs any of that. And so for them, you know, for the Jordanian government, that's just more important as a source of income.
1: Nabih, help us to understand the relationship of Jordan to the West Bank. This was hitherto Jordanian territory, was it not? And yet...
0: Yes.
1: And yet they are now sort of by treaty have agreed to withdraw from any contest over it.
0: So the situation there is obviously complicated because, yes, it was to a degree Jordanian territory, but Palestinians see it as their own. And there had been in the past quite a few arguments as to who has, claim to this territory. Right. And then Jordan, as you said, washed its hand of the situation in the West Bank. But And this is important to add, right? Jordan, or I should say Jordanians, have historical links to the West Bank, right? A lot of Jordanians, as you said, are of Palestinian origin. And at the same time, Jordan has custodial rights over the Dome of the Rock, right? And the Aqsa Mosque. These are all important areas in Islam. And so Jordan's relationship to the West Bank is essential, right? And with that being said, Jordan actually forms a sort of a lung for the West Bank, because obviously trade with Israel has been curtailed in many ways, right? So West Bankers, when they want to leave, when they want to be able to move around, oftentimes they go to Jordan to travel or to trade and to also visit family, of course. So you are talking about a storied relationship with that area.
1: You mentioned the Al-Aqsa Mosque, and in recent weeks, far-right politicians in Israel have been making very public claims to getting rid of the mosque. What would happen if the mosque came under real threat from Israeli extremists?
0: I think this is of a piece with the Israeli government situation in general when it comes to the West Bank and the Al-Aqsa Mosque and pretty much anything that is related to Palestinians at this point, right? Their belief is that they can do whatever they want without any kind of consequence. Now, the notion of the Israelis coming in and leveling or razing the Al-Aqsa Mosque, I mean, that would, of course, spur a furious reaction from wide swathes of the Islamic world, which is not a small amount of people, as you can imagine. And at the same time, for Jordan, it should be said that if Israel were to actually go ahead and fully annex the West Bank and then make a point to expel the 3 million Palestinians there, you're talking about, I mean, at this point, that becomes an existential question for Jordan, right? That would change the equation entirely. Right now, it's all fun and games to a degree, right? Despite all that's happened in Gaza and elsewhere. But if we're talking about the notion of 3 million Palestinians being uprooted and sent over to Jordan, and I should say that this is a threat that Israeli politicians have repeated for decades now, then that would be a sea change.
1: Is Jordan accepting refugees from either Gaza or the West Bank at the moment?
0: To a degree, Jordan accepts, it accepts medical refugees, but then they are returned to Gaza. And, I mean, it should be said that Jordan had accepted, as you know, many, many refugees in the past, right? And at the same time, Jordan has accepted successive waves of refugees from other crises that have also been spurred by American actions in the region, whether that's in Iraq or elsewhere. So all that is to say that Jordan has really played its part in this regard. Right. And again, Jordan now as a country is simply too resource poor, whether that comes to water, electricity or otherwise, to accept more. Right. And it should also be said that Jordan has no interest in being an alternative homeland for the Palestinians. And that, I would argue, is its right. Now, at the same time, does Jordan deal in some humanitarian cases? For sure. Here you've had hosting of dozens of refugees who have come in for medical attention or more complicated surgery that is unavailable in Gaza and elsewhere, and then they are returned.
1: Doesn't this indicate that in the end, Jordan is going to have to stand up to Israel?
0: You are correct. And there's no question that if things continue as they are, we are heading towards a confrontation, right? And not one that is going to be done with diplomacy, but one that will involve arms. And at that point, I'll be really curious to see what the U.S. will do.
1: Your curiosity will be widely shared, Dabi. Thank you so much for joining us on Late Night Live to discuss the state of the kingdom. I've been joined by Nabi Boulos, the Middle East Bureau Chief for the Los Angeles Times. Nabi, thanks for joining us on the show.
0: Thank you for having me. I appreciate it.
1: Coming up, the challenges they face when their subject is Gina Rinehart.

Over the last couple of weeks, at her request, the ABC has taken down two references to the mining tycoon Gina Rinehart. Now, we are not reviewing the pros and cons of those decisions, but we thought it would be interesting to look at the way Mrs. Rinehart, the richest Australian, a political player and a significant force in the media, works to defend her image. Who better to discuss this than Sarah Martin of The Guardian? Now, Sarah

0: was the host of last year's much-admired Guardian podcast, Gina, becoming Mrs. Reinhardt. She knows her well. Welcome, Sarah, to Late Night Live.
1: Thank you for having me, David.
0: Did you have trouble saying what you wanted to say about Mrs. Reinhardt in that podcast?
1: Well, that is a very good question and a tricky one to start off with. Look, I think ultimately no, but we were very, very careful. We know how sensitive she is to the coverage of her and the way she operates in the Australian media landscape. We were telling a story about her life, about her history, about her relationship with the media and her family. We spoke to her critics as well as her supporters. We tried very hard, of course, to be balanced. But we were, obviously there were some constraints because we are dealing with the country's richest person and someone who is a known litigant and someone who's very, very sensitive about controlling their image. So yes, there was plenty that ended up on the cutting room floor that I would have liked to have broadcast, but you know, we had to tell the story within those constraints and we're very mindful of it needing to be balanced and obviously legally defensible.
0: I mean, I know that you won't dispute that everybody has a right to be accurately and fairly reported.
1: Mm-hmm.
0: But what were the areas where she shows particular sensitivity? Her looks is one of them, isn't it?
1: Yes, and this is a really curious quirk, I guess, of Mrs. Reinhardt, because you'd think if you were arguably one of the most powerful figures in Australia, you might be more secure in your own self. But clearly having wealth estimated at $40 billion does nothing for one's own sense of self-worth because she is extremely sensitive about how her image is portrayed. Obviously, most famously with her upset over the National Gallery portrait that Vincent Namatjira had painted of her, which she believed to be unflattering. But even it was, yes. But it wasn't, I mean, there were unflattering portraits of all sorts of prominent Australians in that series.
0: And
1: Julia
0: not just
1: Gillard, Scott Morrison.
0: Well, Julia Gillard came out of it quite well. I mean, I had another look at it this morning. Julia Gillard comes out of it quite well. But the Queen, the portrait of the Queen is devastating. The Queen, didn't I understand, complained to the National Gallery.
1: No, the Queen did not complain to the National Gallery. And look, I think even, you know, obviously the portrait saga is an incredible story and it's not just about her being upset at the image, it's the campaign that she waged to try and have that portrait effectively taken down from the National Gallery of Australia. And she sort of undertook this campaign in which she got support from the swimmers who she financially supports. She got them to lobby the gallery. There were Hancock Prospecting employees who were urged to appeal to the gallery. She had political support. It was a full-blown lobbying attempt to try and interfere with the artistic work of the country's, you know, preeminent artistic institution. So, I mean, it was a fairly extraordinary thing to attempt. And I guess it sort of shows a, what does it show? It shows sort of an ignorance, I guess, of the role that art plays in society when it clearly was an artistic message that Namatjira was presenting and it really was about power. And I think there was this sort of inherent irony in her campaign to try and use her power to silence the artistic work of Vincent Namatjira, who obviously is someone who comes from a very powerless background.
0: Well, no. He's a powerful painter. But Sarah, Mrs. Reinhardt would be a woman expertly advised. And
1: yes,
0: she must have been advised that to mount this campaign against her portrait would risk making her a joke.
1: Well, you say expertly advised. My understanding is that a lot of the people she surrounds herself with are effectively acolytes, that there are a lot of people who won't say uncomfortable truths to her. And look, this is something that I think most people would have taken the view that mounting a campaign against the National Gallery of Australia was not a good idea and nor was it likely to be successful. If you had someone with any understanding of how the arts operates in this country, you would think that you would get that advice. Now, the fact that she either didn't get that advice or she got that advice and chose to ignore it, I think perhaps

0: suggests that she's not getting the best advice in the country. So, look, I don't know. I don't know the answer. I don't know whether she was expertly counselled and ignored it. But I don't think you could suggest that counsel that suggested taking that course of action was wise counsel.
1: There are reports that she complained to the Saturday paper about the photographs they were using of her.
0: Yes, and this is not the first time I've seen this type of thing. And when I was researching for the Gina podcast, I spoke to former colleagues of mine at the West Australian, quite senior editorial staff, who told me that there was often the case when an unflattering photo was used in coverage related to her, that the editor would get a call. You know, sometimes that would have come secondhand, but there were routine complaints about the photos chosen in representations of her in the paper. So, again, very sensitive about her image. And I don't think there's many people in the country who would take that sort of action. I don't think there's any politician who would ever complain to a newspaper or a media organisation about an unflattering photo. You know, we're talking about one of the most powerful figures in our country. It's fairly extraordinary that someone with such power and influence would be so sensitive to an unflattering picture. And I think it speaks to the fact that Gina Rinehart has been sort of brought up in this very peculiar way in a very sort of rarefied environment. And I don't think she has a great grasp of what happens in normal life. I mean, that's obviously my opinion, but I just think her whole life has been very, very strange, and I don't think she has surrounded herself with people who are normal.
1: On ABC Radio National, this is Late Night Live. I'm David Marr, and I'm talking to Sarah Martin about Gina Rinehart and the way in which she defends her image. And to emphasise once again, we are not investigating the pros and cons of the decisions the ABC has taken in the last week or so to take down some references to the mining tycoon. Sarah, another of the areas where she seems to be particularly sensitive are descriptions of her politics.
0: Yes, she is sensitive about that, and recently complained to the Saturday paper after being described as someone who had far-right politics. Now, Gina Rinehart, we know, is a Trumpet. Are we comfortable calling Donald Trump's politics far-right? I think we are. She's also close to Elon Musk. She is a great advocate of most of the positions that I think we would associate with the far right, including privatising the ABC. She has advocated for a Department of Government efficiency, similar to what Elon Musk obviously set up after the second Trump presidency. She is very much aligned with far-right politics, and I think that's
1: she's become a principal backer of Pauline Hanson.
0: Yes, and obviously, you know, I don't see Pauline Hanson complaining about her being described as far-right. Gina Rinehart has been financially supporting Pauline Hanson since late last year, most acutely since she returned from Mar-a-Lago, where she took Pauline Hanson for the CPAC conference. She's advocated giving Elon Musk access to Queensland Islands for rocket launches. I mean, all of her political positions are aligned with the right. She's one of the biggest financial backers of Advance. She backs The Spectator. She backs the IPA. She is one of the most powerful figures in right-wing politics in Australia. You know, we've seen this time and time again. So, look, I think it's frankly a little bizarre that she would object to being described as a supporter of the far right. I mean, Gina Rinehart met Margaret Thatcher in her 20s. Her father, Lang Hancock, was very much aligned with right-wing politics, and she grew up in that environment. Her politics are absolutely influenced by the politics of her father, and I think they've sort of previously proudly been. So it is a bit peculiar.
1: Sarah, how does she describe her own politics?
0: I would describe them as sensible. You know, there's no great objectivity or self-awareness about her own politics. I mean, she says it's unfair to call her far right. You know, she says that the Greens are never called far left. I mean, of course they are. Look, she is far right on climate change. She's, basically has Ian Clymer, one of the country's most prominent climate skeptics, employed on her Northern Development organisation. She

0: I've been up there. I've seen the old, they used to call it the native camp. I've been up there with some of the descendants whose families worked for the Hancock family. But this is never acknowledged in the story of the wealth that they have accumulated. And in fact, we know obviously Lang Hancock very famously or infamously made comments about genocide against Aboriginal people, suggesting that some should have the water source poisoned, basically saying that there was a group of Indigenous Australians who were no good and should be sterilised.
1: And what is Mrs. Reinhardt's position on that comment by her father? I mean, it's a very famous comment that they should be,
0: yes,
1: that the half-caste should be bred out. Has Mrs. Reinhardt ever explicitly disowned that remark?
0: No, she hasn't. And in fact, we know that when Danielle Wollum, the Australian netballer, raised concerns about Hancock Prospecting's sponsorship of her netball team, rather than Mrs. Reinhardt at that point condemning Lang Hancock's comments, she pulled her sponsorship from the team. So, look, no, she's never disavowed those comments. There's never been any attempt to sit down and explain or reconcile, or it's just never happened.
1: But Sarah, it would be also fair to say, wouldn't it, there's no suggestion that she actually believes what her father said. She's just not going to disown her father's remarks.
0: Well, there's no suggestion that she believes it, no, but you'd think if you didn't believe it or if you were critical of them, you'd have no problems in coming out and saying that they were wrong. I mean, I sort of find it extraordinary that you can leave those comments in the public domain unchallenged. I mean, I'm not suggesting she's responsible for the comments made by her father, but she's a very powerful individual and there would be power in her condemning those comments.
1: How do complaints come? Tell us about the role of the external affairs manager at Hancock Prospecting, James Radford.
0: Obviously, in the course of making the podcast, we had to put a lot of questions to the company and to Mrs. Reinhardt, both for legal and ethical reasons and obviously just, you know, basic principles of journalism. And we would get routine responses from either the comms people, and sometimes I suspect they were responses that were written by Mrs. Reinhardt herself. But look, obviously they have a very well-paid corporate communications team. That corporate communications team is responsible for complaining to media organisations if Mrs. Reinhardt and or, you know, others in the company are not happy with the coverage that they've received. They also have a very, very large team of lawyers. And I think, you know, even with the most recent complaint against the ABC, it was letters from lawyers. And so often, because she does have a reputation for being litigious, it's often a combination of corporate PR and legal letters or threats. That is how Hancock Prospecting is known to operate. So, look, I think it's fair to say that I don't necessarily think that some of these corporate PR people would believe that complaining about a photo, for example, was a reasonable thing to be doing. But I think it's also fair to say that the very highly paid members of Hancock Prospecting's PR team would be happy to do what they are told to do.
1: Does she have a sense of humour?
0: I have seen no evidence of that.
1: Sarah, thank you so much for joining us on Late Night Live.
0: My pleasure. Thank you, David.
1: I have been talking to Sarah Martin, who was the presenter of the wonderful podcast that The Guardian put out last year, Gina, Becoming Mrs. Reinhardt. And we will allow the story of the latest problems between Mrs. Reinhardt and the ABC to play itself out. And that's the show. On our next, we're taking a look at KPMG. The day-to-day revelations from the parliamentary inquiry into the firm are fascinating. But what exactly is KPMG accused of doing that was so wrong? It has to be more than storing documents in a locker. And we're taking a look at the history, the sexy, sordid history of going out at night.

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0: From orchids that look like ducks to fluffy purple desert flowers.
1: Aww. 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
2: Hi, Damien Carrick here. Do join me for the Law Report coming up right after PM. In the first of our four-part special series, Over My Dead Body, we look at what happens when a will goes wrong. An elderly man goes into respite care and within days a nurse has brought him a will kit and a document is drawn up that leaves everything to her. Through this and other cases, we ask how big an issue are fraud and undue influence and what sorts of questions arise over how a will is made. Find out more on the Law Report right after PM.
3: Good afternoon, Sarah Maunder with ABC News. Swans coach Dean Cox has addressed players at the club's headquarters in Sydney amid investigations into an alleged sexual assault at a Melbourne hotel. Adam Storey reports.
4: Victoria Police are investigating an incident linked to the Sydney Swans players but have yet to formally interview or arrest anyone. It follows reports of an alleged sexual assault at a Melbourne hotel hours after the Swans' victory at the MCG on Sunday night. The ABC understands Chad Warder, Isaac Heaney, James Jordan and Riley Bice are the players linked to the investigation. Today, Swans coach Dean Cox spoke to the club's players about the incident during a meeting at the team's headquarters. The players linked to the investigation were not present. They will be spoken to individually by Swans officials.
3: The former manager of Port Lincoln's Aboriginal Family Support Services has told an inquest into the death of a 13-year-old boy that she felt that SA Police and the Department of Protection were beating her up over not doing a good job of managing children in the regional city. Reporter Evelyn Leckie is in Port Lincoln.
5: Butter Spencer died in May 2021 after a skip bin he was sleeping in was tipped into a rubbish truck during a routine collection. Two young boys who were under the Department for Child Protection's care were also sleeping in the bin, but not harmed. Butter Spencer was not under the DCP's care. The service's former manager, Angela Backman, told the inquest she felt both SAPOL and DCP didn't understand her service's approach to encourage children to return to their families. Ms. Backman said at one point, SAPOL said, "We should put barbed wire around a residential service." SAPOL's counsel questioned Ms. Backman whether that was said on one or multiple occasions. Ms. Backman replied, "One occasion."
3: The state government says it will be introducing new laws to regulate the home delivery of alcohol. It's one of the key recommendations made by the Royal Commission into Domestic, Family and Sexual Violence, with a 5-year plan handed down today. So far, 12 of the 129 recommendations have been implemented, with the Premier Peter Malinauskas saying another 25 are underway. The online alcohol delivery legislation was promised to be acted on immediately after the March state election. While delayed, Mr. Malinauskas says the final version has now been accepted by Cabinet and will be tabled to Parliament with hopes of getting it passed by the end of the year.
6: To be clear, people will still be able to purchase alcohol online and have it delivered to their home, but there has to be a 2-hour delay between the purchase being initiated and the order being completed. And then we are curtailing the times that can occur between 10 a.m. and 10 p.m.
3: South Australia's peak body for domestic violence services in Bolton has welcomed the announcement. Chief Executive Mary Leaker acknowledged the advocacy of people with lived experience who had supported the regulation of alcohol.
7: We have clear evidence that the harmful use of alcohol exacerbates and intensifies domestic, family and sexual violence. And so we know that these common sense measures will reduce harm and save lives.
3: South Australian Labor Senator Marielle Smith is hopeful she'll receive support in the

0: Senate today for a parliamentary inquiry into postpartum care. Senator Smith wants a 12-month inquiry to improve access to physical and mental health care and infant feeding. She's been motivated by her own postpartum experience and has told 891 ABC Adelaide she hopes to elevate women's voices.
1: I don't want any woman to feel that sense of shame or failure. But to do that, we need to make sure that they have a platform to tell their stories. It's the reason why I've been sharing my story in the last couple of days too.
0: Australian Breastfeeding Association President Kate Huey says an inquiry should increase awareness of postpartum care.
2: I think that anything that clarifies the experiences that mums have and that families have with regards to pregnancy, birth and breastfeeding can only be a good thing.
0: South Australia's weather for tomorrow: Port Lincoln 17, a shower or two, Port Pirie 20, an early shower or two, Renmark 21 and showers easing, Mount Gambier 16 and rain. Adelaide, a top of 18 tomorrow, showers easing, it's currently 18.8. Looking ahead, Thursday 17, Friday 16, Saturday 17, Sunday 18. ABC News.
3: Good evening. Welcome to PM. I'm Barbara Miller, coming to you from Gadigal Land in Sydney. Tonight, several Sydney Swans players linked to a police investigation into an alleged sexual assault in a Melbourne hotel. Also, coalition MPs crossed the floor to vote against the federal government's gambling reforms, and remembering one of the most significant battles fought by Australians in the Vietnam War.
4: How did we get out? We were surrounded and they were coming at us in their hundreds and we were running short on ammo, and at the time we looked doomed.
3: First, after weeks of negotiations, the government has struck a deal with the coalition to pass its long-awaited gambling reforms. The amendments include a centralised system for opting out of online advertising and some restrictions on inducements. The deal has been criticised by anti-gambling advocates, the crossbench and some coalition MPs for falling short of the recommendations of multiple reviews, which have called for a blanket advertising ban. Sean Tarrick-Goodwin reports.
5: 3 years ago, the late Labor MP Peter Murphy tabled her report on gambling reform, calling for a total ban on advertising and a national regulator. Today, after months of negotiations, the government has reached a deal with the coalition. Prime Minister Anthony Albanese told Parliament the bill strikes the right balance.
6: This new legislation is the most significant gambling advertising reform by any Australian government ever. Yeah. It increases protections for people most at risk of gambling harm while continuing to allow those who enjoy a bet to do so.
5: The concessions involve a central system to opt out of gambling advertising online. That comes on top of restrictions to advertising on TV during primetime hours, a ban on advertising during sport and on stadiums and jerseys. Communications Minister Annika Wells argued the rules are strong.
7: Banning commissions based on customer activity for any staff, agent or affiliate of a wagering service provider. Banning the direct marketing of inducements for 90 days after bet stop deregistrations. Strong penalties if opt-out options are not prominently displayed. Extending the existing live sport broadcasting restrictions to online services.
5: The amendments are the product of late-night negotiations with the coalition. Shadow Minister for Families and Social Services Melissa McIntosh says it was a compromise.
8: The bill is far from perfect, and gambling is taking a terrible toll on many Australian families. The Coalition is pleased the government has accepted substantial repairs to its legislation.
5: But not all Coalition MPs are happy. Nationals member Pat Conaghan, who worked on the Peter Murphy report, was one of two Coalition MPs who crossed the floor to vote against the bill.
9: We took over 6 months to consider all the evidence. Really sad stories about family members taking their own lives because of the shame and the debt, and we don't have the internal fortitude to implement the report.
5: One of the advocates who

0: contributed to a Senate inquiry was Mark Kempster, who himself struggled with a gambling addiction. He says some of his darkest moments were triggered by advertising, and the government hasn't listened to people like him.
1: I do feel abandoned. I feel like the government doesn't care about my life. I feel like they don't care about the lives of every single person I've worked with in the last 3 years who have gone through addiction and gone through recovery for this type of thing.
0: Crossbenchers and the Greens argued the government has caved to the gambling, sporting and media companies who profit from the industry. Independent ACT Senator David Pocock.
2: You sit through Senate testimony from families that have lost brothers, have lost sons to gambling addiction, and I just do not see how the Prime Minister thinks that this is in line with what is good for our country. This is purely for the gambling industry, for free-to-air and for the major sporting codes to continue doing what they're doing at the expense of Australian families.
0: Kate Cecilia is the co-chair of advocacy group The Gambling Harm Lived Experience Experts.
3: It's just disgraceful that we are the nation experiencing the highest levels of gambling harm in the world per adult population, and yet we're still coming up short on what Australians deserve from their leaders that are meant to be representing public health and interests of public safety rather than the interests of vested interests.
0: The legislation passed in the House of Representatives 96 votes to 9. It's expected to go to the Senate tomorrow. Greens Senator Sarah Hanson-Young called on members from both major parties to break ranks.
4: I say good on all of those who cross the floor today and tomorrow, and I urge members of the Labor Party, if there was ever a moment to question the loyalty to your party and your government, this is it.
0: The government and the coalition hold a combined 57 out of the 76 seats in the Senate, meaning that unless there's a large contingent of last-minute dissenters, the gambling bill will likely become law tomorrow.
5: Sean Tarrick-Goodwin with that report. Victoria Police is continuing its investigation into an alleged sexual assault at the hotel the Sydney Swans stayed in over the weekend. Several of the AFL club's players have been linked to the investigation, but there's still no confirmation they're directly involved. No charges have been laid in connection with the alleged incident. Our reporter Oliver Gordon has been following developments. Ollie, what have we learnt about these allegations today?
6: Hi, Barb. So police issued a statement this morning confirming detectives from the Sexual Crimes Squad are still investigating this report of a sexual assault in an East Melbourne hotel in the early hours of yesterday morning. The statement from the police goes on to say, quote, police spoke to a number of people at the hotel. However, no one has been arrested or formally interviewed at this time. The ABC understands Swans players Chad Warner, Isaac Heaney, James Jordan and Riley Bice are the players linked to this investigation. However, and it's important to note here, Barb, there's no confirmation that they are alleged to have been directly involved or that all four have spoken to police. It's understood a fifth player who has also been publicly connected to this incident has not spoken to police. The Swans are in damage control at the moment. They've postponed a private event at the SCG for tonight, and the Sydney Swans coach, Dean Cox, has addressed players about the incident during a meeting at the team's headquarters, but it's understood the players linked to the investigation were not present at that meeting. Dean Cox has also spoken briefly to the media this morning.
7: Yeah, obviously extremely disappointed with what's happened, and understand the questions, and we'll update as we gather more information.
6: The AFL is yet to comment beyond the brief statement the organisation released yesterday, just confirming that the Swans had made them aware of the alleged incident. But we do know the league has delayed the announcement of its All-Australian squad that was to be named today, but Barb, it's now been pushed back to Monday.
5: And there's been some criticism about the way these allegations are being discussed.
6: Yeah, there has been on a number of fronts. We've seen criticism of some of the language being used to describe these sexual assault allegations. Yesterday, the Sydney Swans chief executive, Matthew Pavlich, said the club was, quote, extremely shocked and disappointed that this has taken place and that the players have found themselves in this situation. That language has been criticised by sports broadcaster and former professional cyclist Bridie O'Donnell.
8: The thing that just

0: disturbed me the most was the language around found themselves, which is really passive language. And if we think about athletes, professional athletes, particularly men, and we like to describe them as active and strong and dominant and strategic and clever and, you know, powerful. And then often, not just in this situation, but other situations where we're worrying or wondering if they've done something wrong or even criminal, suddenly they're like children. We infantilize them. Oh my goodness, they just came across an incident.
1: That's former professional cyclist Bridie O'Donnell. There's also been criticism of the focus on the footballing implications of this alleged incident. Commentators across the media, including here on the ABC, have speculated as to what the ramifications of this incident could mean for the Swans' premiership hopes, given how close we are to the AFL final series. Former AFLW star Kate McCarthy has taken to social media to say the focus on the football consequences for the team sends the wrong message, particularly to girls and women.
2: And what happens now?
1: Well, Barb, now we wait for an expected joint press conference with the Sydney Swans and the AFL. That looks likely to take place tomorrow.
2: Oliver Gordon in Melbourne there. Residents in the southwestern Victorian town of Portland have discovered hundreds of dead and dying birds in what they fear is a mass mortality event caused by bird flu. The cleanup has been criticised as sporadic and disorganised, prompting some locals to take efforts into their own hands. Alexandra Humphreys filed this report.
3: Bird carcasses are dotted along the shoreline at Portland in Victoria, with H5 bird flu cases previously confirmed in the area. Locals are concerned.
4: We're all a little bit scared, especially because the first cases were here. Yeah, just not really knowing what to do, not really knowing what's going on, and yeah, to see as many birds as we did this morning, it was just like, what do we do here?
3: Ella Miller describes seeing mass groups of birds lying dead on the sand.
4: Normally there's big flocks just flying around, and to see them basically all dead and not many at all is just taking something from our local community as well. So yeah, it's been quite heartbreaking.
5: It's very distressing to see the birds washing up, the dead ones, but I think it's even more distressing to see them half dead, you know, wobbling around on their feet.
3: Kate Howman is a nearby resident.
5: We came down on Sunday and there were about 30 dead birds from here to the Lee Breakwater. Then to see them wobbling on their feet and not being able to get out of the way of cars and people and things like that, it was, yeah, I went home and I was quite upset about it all.
3: Some residents have started removing the birds themselves, wearing masks and putting them into garbage bags, concerned the state government's response has been too little and too slow.
5: Community members are taking things into their own hands, but with no real knowledge of what to do. You know, I'm worried about the native bird population, but there's two large egg farms here as well. What are the authorities doing to help this bird flu from spreading from the beach here inland? I don't see anything happening in that regard.
3: Joshua Pearce is from the Port Danger Committee of Management. He's worried that leaving the carcasses on the beach could create risks for the community.
6: You'll often see silver gulls and other birds coming right up to those corpses, and that's a very real vector risk, a very real risk of that disease, that bird flu transferring from the dead tern to the silver gull, and then it just keeps spreading. But beyond that, there's also a societal impact, people not wanting to visit the beach as often, particularly with their dogs, and then there's a possibility of a tourism impact down the road. If the birds are just left in situ there, it's not really a good look.
3: He's also reported several dead greater crested terns further out to sea.
6: We have Lawrence Rocks, which is only a couple of k's away from here. There's a colony of about 10,000 gannets out there. And unfortunately, floating around the island, a couple of weeks ago, there were dozens of dead terns, dozens on the rock itself, and I would say hundreds of terns, unfortunately, now have perished.
3: Eric Verler is a seabird researcher with the Australasian Seabird Group. He says the reports are consistent with a mass mortality event caused by H5 bird flu.
7: Well, in an ideal situation, you would imagine the authorities would be in a position to come to the site, do an inspection, and then do the cleanup as required. Clearly, if there are, you know, a number of carcasses on the beach, there's an increasing probability that it is a mass mortality event. And so there

0: would be, you know, subsequent concerns to the community of having carcasses on the beach.
1: While he understands that residents are likely frustrated and worried, he emphasises that the guidance is to stay clear of carcasses.
0: There is a non-zero risk of infection by the virus of people, and it's not worth the risk of getting sick by taking matters into your own hand. It's just not worth the effort, to get involved. The authorities have the right gear, people generally don't, and so there's a risk to human life, there's a risk to your pets as well.
1: The Victorian government was contacted for comment.
2: Alexandra Humphreys and Jean Bell with that report. This is PM. I'm Barbara Miller. Don't forget you can hear all our programs live or catch up later on ABC Listen. Ahead, Australian Vietnam veterans and their families gather to remember the Battle of the Long Tan. Donald Trump wants the Strait of Hormuz reopened and is apparently threatening to launch military action on another nation to make it happen. A Fox News reporter quoted the US president telling him that if Oman gets in the way, he'll bomb the shit out of it. The comments come as Oman and Iran are reportedly close to a deal on opening the key waterway. Adel Abdel Ghaffar is a senior fellow at the Australian Strategic Policy Institute.
3: Well, I don't think there's much strategy. This is actually the second outburst against Oman. And it's quite unfortunate because this is a big self-goal for US diplomacy. Oman is actually one of the oldest partners of the U.S. in the Gulf. It's the first country to establish diplomatic relations with the U.S. And over the years, both countries have developed quite a close relationship. So I think this outburst really indicates that perhaps the U.S. administration is a bit desperate. Omanis have been working with the U.S. Historically to mediate, especially when it comes to Iran. You know, the JCPOA deal came out because of Omani mediation. Before the war started, Oman was trying to mediate as well between both sides. Then the U.S. attacked. This happened also last year as well. So I would just label it under an own goal from the U.S. administration.
2: But if a deal is struck between Iran and Oman about ships going through the strait, can Oman then still claim to be neutral?
3: Well, it can claim to be neutral because it's not involved in any military operations for both sides. And basically, Oman and Iran have a historical relationship. Omanis don't agree with everything that the Iranians do. But I think both sides and actually countries in the Gulf all want to find some mechanism to work this out. You know, everybody's unhappy with the war. I think the sticking point is the passage fees or the service fees. The Iranians want to make them mandatory, while the Omanis are looking to do something that is voluntary. So there has to be some sort of deal between the Omanis and the Iranians. So I think this is what's being worked out now.
2: You've called it an own goal, this expletive-laden comment reported from the US president. How is it likely to go down in Muscat?
3: Well, already there's lots of unofficial reactions on social media and some muted reactions from officials as well. But I think they're not going to be very happy. But in the same time, they understand this is quite an unorthodox White House, an unorthodox diplomacy. So I don't expect a major reaction. I would say that they would argue that it's better to not antagonize President Trump and have some sort of agreement on the table. And ultimately, U.S. administrations change. And like many, let's say, countries in the region, they would be looking forward to the next incumbent of the White House and just deal with this as sort of Trumpian rhetoric.
2: And as we say, that 60-day deadline for the Memorandum of Understanding between the US and Iran has now expired. How do you think this moves forward now?
3: Well, I think the crux of it right now is these Omani-Iranian negotiations and reopening of the straits. And then you have to sequence the other issue, ending the war, discussing Iran's nuclear program, discussing Iran's support of its proxy network. You know, so it's kind of layered, but the first layer has to be the Strait of Hormuz. And I think when it comes to the US, there's no great options, you know. So options is to accept whatever deal comes out. I think this is why the White House is unhappy. But there could be a face-saving measure by offering that the transit fees could be voluntary. So this could be an exit. But there are also military options coming out of the US. And I think there are more hardline opinions in the White House for having more further military action, destruction of Iranian infrastructure and others. But I think this also is would really extend the war. And I think all of the leaks that are coming out of the US suffering from less munitions and their issues, you know. So if you have leaks coming out of US administration, I would say that this signals that there are some unhappy elements within the Pentagon and elsewhere that do not want this war to continue. So what's on the table now is accept a bad deal or further conflict that can really escalate the situation. And I think also the Gulf partners are leading, are arguing, trying to pressure the Trump administration not to bomb Iran further, because Iran will retaliate by bombing Gulf infrastructure as well. They have made that clear. So options are accept a deal that puts Iran in at the center and control the Strait of Hormuz, or go for further military conflict. So both not excellent options, but I think they will play out in the next few days.
2: That's Adel Abdel-Ghaffar, a senior fellow at ASPE. The Battle of Long Tan is remembered as the fiercest conflict involving Australian soldiers during the Vietnam War. Across the country today, veterans and their families gathered for the 60th anniversary of the battle, which resulted in the deaths of 18 Australian soldiers. Our reporter Diana Damjanovic went along to a memorial event held in Sydney's CBD.
4: Veterans and their families come together every year on Vietnam Day in Sydney's Martin Place. But today was especially poignant, 60 years since the deadliest day for Australian troops during the war. Patricia Amphlett was 17 years old and in Vietnam as a wartime singer when she found herself flying over the Battle of Long Tan.
5: We were in the Iroquois helicopter flying over, and I remember it so very clearly, seeing all the 500 million lights, red lights, which were traceable. It's all part of the action. It means a lot to me that we're all here today.
4: On the afternoon of the 18th of August 1966, just over 100 men from the Australian Army faced a wave of assault from nearly 2,000 Viet Cong and North Vietnamese troops. 18 Australians and at least 245 Vietnamese died in the brutal four-hour battle, waged in monsoonal conditions. John Robbins was conscripted at 21 and was there.
6: How did we get out? I don't know, it was just, we were surrounded and they were coming at us in their hundreds, and we were running short on ammo. And I know there was a resupply came later, but at the time, we looked doomed.
4: He was in the 11th platoon and was shot through the elbow early in the fight.
6: I can remember Big Jack Kirby running around distributing ammunition to the ones that were able to fire. I was out of action because it was my right arm, and in a bit of a gully away from the fire.
4: He says the Australian side managed to come out on top once the artillery arrived.
6: See, the next thing I heard was the APCs with their lights on and the grunt of their motors coming through the rubber, and it's just like the old movie where the cavalry turns up.
4: 60 years later, at 81, John Robbins still doesn't understand why they fought where they did.
6: I don't understand that there was such a force that we ran into, why they selected that as the killing ground. I just don't understand why they didn't go further, draw us further in where they were out of artillery range.
4: Dave Jeffries is another conscript and hasn't missed a Vietnam War memorial since. He says it's important to keep talking about Long Tan.
7: Like going to a wake. At a funeral, it's important to go to the wake after, because you talk about, reminisce a little. And I think nobody knows all about it, so it's great to compare notes, and that's such a momentous thing as the Battle of Long Tan.
8: At the going down of the sun and in the morning, we will remember them. lest we forget.
4: From brigadiers to the wives of fallen soldiers, the cenotaph at Martin Place was surrounded by messages and wreaths. This man laid a wreath on behalf of the Botany RSL sub-branch.
9: It was one of the most vicious battles that the Australians came up against the Viet Cong. And in my opinion, it puts down the great training and the great resilience of our Australian servicemen. Yes. It all comes back to the courage and the resilience of the Australian servicemen and service personnel.
4: Rod White served with the Australian Army in the 3rd Battalion. Today, he was carrying his good luck charm from the battlefield, a rosary ring worn as a pendant on a leather necklace. He says as the years go by, ceremonies like these become more and more important.
10: All the blokes who are gone, the blokes who we lost over there, all the fellas we've lost since. It's just nice to reconnect with those who are still around and remember, you know, all those years ago.
2: That's Vietnam War veteran Rod White and Deanna Damjanovic reporting there. That's PM for tonight. The podcast of the program is available on ABC Listen, and you can also find ABC News Daily with Sam Hawley there too. I'm Barbara Miller. I'll be back at the same time tomorrow. Have a lovely evening.

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1: What happens when wills go wrong? Contested documents, undue influence, farming family fallouts, and the executors left to sort out the mess. Hi, Damien Carrick here. Over the next few weeks, the Law Report presents Over My Dead Body, a special series on wills and succession.
2: Mr. Chenery wrote his will on a frozen fish packet and a packet of Mr. Kipling's mince pies.
3: People who are a little bit unhinged have appointed senior politicians and public figures to be their executors, people who they've no connection with.
4: The difficulty with undue influence often is proving it. These things happen behind closed doors.
5: If you own property, if you own an asset, the general rule is you can do whatever you want in terms of who you leave it to. You don't have to be fair, you don't have to be equal.
1: Why did Grandad leave everything to just one of his children? The pair weren't even that close. And why did my favourite aunt leave everything to her carer? She only took on the role recently. Was this really their firm, clear intention or something else? What sorts of question marks can there be over how a will is made? Today on Over My Dead Body, we're exploring undue influence and fraud. And a note, this conversation does not represent or replace legal advice. James Diamond heads up the Elder Financial Abuse and Guardianship Disputes Team at Moores, a legal firm based in Melbourne. James, when it comes to wills, how big an issue are fraud and undue influence?
4: Well, the honest answer to that, Damien, is it's difficult to know. We only have a handful of fraud cases, and the bar for undue influence and proving it can be very, very high. The reality of many cases in Victoria, at least, and I'm sure it's similar across the country, is that only a handful make it to trial. Many settle beforehand. But whenever these cases come to court, they certainly tend to be very colourful, very juicy, very interesting.
1: You acted for the family of a Mr. Lionel Cox. Who is Lionel Cox and what happened to him?
4: Yeah, so Lionel was an elderly gentleman living in Fitzroy, not far from here.
1: In Inner Melbourne.
4: In Inner Melbourne, a good, relatively expensive suburb. And he's 91 years old. He never married. He didn't have any children. And his only surviving relatives when he died were cousins. He'd lived by himself. He had a good group of neighbours about him that kept an eye on him. And in 2015, they persuade him to go into respite care. And he tells the respite care when he goes in that he's just coming in for the cold months. Within a few days, he meets Abu Kumar, who's the nurse unit manager at Cambridge House. In fact, she meets him on the day, and within a few days, she's investigating options for him to do a will. She realises that he doesn't have family, he doesn't have a will, and he owns a property in Fitzroy. Within a few more days, she's put him in a taxi and they're off to his house to collect some cash from his house. And then shortly after that, she goes and buys a will kit for him, and within a matter of days, a will's prepared, which we later find out names her as the sole executor and beneficiary. She then persuades or pressures subordinate staff to witness that will.
1: So he dies in August 2015 from pneumonia. Where does that leave Ms. Abha Anuraha Kumar?
4: Well, I think initially she probably thought she was in the clear. She initially applies for and gets probate, and because he doesn't have any close family members, no one contests it. But soon his neighbours get wind of this and they raise their concerns, and she ultimately faces disciplinary proceedings by the Nursing and Midwifery Board.
1: Okay, so there are two legal processes which arise out of this case. Let's talk about this first one, which is an action taken by the Nursing and Midwifery Board against Ms. Kumar in the Victorian Civil and Administrative Tribunal. What happens?
4: Well, VCAT was very keen to emphasise that they weren't there to decide the validity of the will. In fact, she had probate. Probate had been granted and no one had challenged it. That wasn't their job. Their job was to look at her professional conduct. However, in the course of that hearing, there was a lot of evidence given about how this will came about, and some interesting things came out of it. One was that she'd been in the room when the will was signed and witnessed, and when it had been presented to the witnesses, it had been folded over so they couldn't see any details about what was in it. Another thing that came out is that the witnesses said they had been pressured. And in fact, one of the witnesses said they hadn't seen Lionel Cox sign the will at all. It had been presented to them after the fact.
1: So they'd signed as a witness after the fact?
4: They had borne false witness. They hadn't witnessed him sign anything. And of course, in order for a will to be valid, it needs to be signed by the will maker in the presence of two witnesses. So that was all very interesting. There was also evidence that although she hadn't kept contemporaneous file notes at the time, she'd made her way back into the facility while she was suspended and inserted some self-serving file notes.
1: And what ruling did this tribunal make as to Ms. Kumar's suitability to practice as a nurse?
4: Well, it was interesting. She contested the proceedings right up until the very end and then ultimately cancelled her registration, but they nonetheless disqualified her for 5 years from working in any sort of aged care facility. And they made some pretty scathing assessments of her. They said that she was not a witness at truth, and at times it seemed like she was literally making it up as she went. They said her conduct showed a deeply flawed character and a person who lacks trustworthiness and integrity. So she was banned for 5 years.
1: For professional misconduct.
4: For professional misconduct. The interesting thing was there was then a second hearing in which they had to determine who would pay the costs. And quite unusually, she was ordered to pay the regulator's costs, which doesn't happen very often in these sorts of proceedings. The stinger was that the tribunal then said that this matter needed to be referred to the Register of Probates. And that's how the dispute about the will gets going.
1: Okay, so there's a second legal action. Everything we've spoken about before is from the written reasons of the tribunal. There's then this second legal action, the revocation of probate. Who commenced that action and how did you get involved?
4: Well, initially state trustees filed an application for revocation of the grant of probate. And state trustees, as the government trustee in Victoria, has standing where there's no known beneficiaries. And in response to that, Ms. Kumar went out and actually managed to identify beneficiaries. And she basically said, well, if these people have a better interest than state trustees, then state trustees can't push this application forward any further. The court then required notice to be given to those identified beneficiaries, who were Lionel's cousins. And through the course of that, one of them made their way to us and sought legal advice, and we then made an application to be substituted as the applicants for revocation.
1: So your client, I think Geoffrey Cox, one of Lionel's cousins, was the person who continued with the action to seek revocation of probate. What happened? And what was the argument of the state trustees and then your client? What was your argument in seeking revocation of the will?
4: Our argument was that this will had come about in the most suspicious circumstances you could possibly imagine. And that being the case, that meant the usual presumptions about validity based on the fact that Lionel had signed the will and that it had purportedly been witnessed, they all fell away. She needed to prove that the will was properly executed in accordance with what the law requires. She needed to prove that he had testamentary capacity. And we're talking about a frail, dying 92-year-old man here. She needed to prove that he knew and approved what was in the will. And of course, there had been this evidence that the whole thing was folded over when it was witnessed. So that was going to be a tough mountain for her to climb.
1: And we're talking here about the findings of the VCAT tribunal, and that's what we've been speaking to. Yep.
4: That's right. And so while I don't know what advice she got, I suspect that advice was that she had a very substantial onus to overcome. She needed to positively prove all of these things. And the big problem with her is, if I'm her lawyer, the witnesses hadn't come forward. The witnesses to the will were nowhere to be seen. There was no evidence filed from them. So ultimately, literally on the steps of the court, she settled and ultimately consented to probate being revoked, which meant the money came back to Lionel on behalf of the estate to distribute amongst the cousins.
1: What stands out for you about this dispute?
4: I think it's quite shocking and it drives home how vulnerable elderly people are when they're in our care. She took advantage of that, but we all need to rely on us having a system where people in their most vulnerable times are protected. And I think that weighed very heavily on VCAT and the Nursing and Midwifery Board when they made their findings. They made very strong findings because they understood the societal risk that this sort of conduct places or exposes us to.
1: Did you raise concerns about allegations of undue influence or fraud when you commenced this legal action or stepped into this legal action. Is that the right way of thinking about or framing the legal arguments?
4: The difficulty with undue influence often is proving it. These things happen behind closed doors. We don't know what she said to Lionel Cox. So the better argument for us, because of all of the suspicious circumstances, she needs to clear those suspicions, dispel them. And she wasn't going to be able to do it. And as to fraud, it's difficult to prove that. At least it was in this case.
1: There was also a very interesting case in the New South Wales Supreme Court last year, the case of Waters and Frank. Who was the testator, Dr. John Waters? And what was in his, I think, various wills? I think he had four wills over a number of years.
4: Yeah, well, I think he'd done many wills in the last couple of decades of his life. But I think what happened was his wife had died, had two daughters, and in 2006 he gets hit by a car in Sydney CBD, has head injuries, hip and pelvic injuries, and he never fully recovered. And his daughters step in to help him out. They help him sell the family home and downsize to a smaller unit, and then they hire a carer, Lavinia Willamant, as his carer around 2008. And over the course of the next number of years...
1: I think it's Ms. Lavinia Willamant-Brown, is that right?
4: Yes. And over the next... From 2011 to 2019, there's four successive wills in which in 2009, before the carer is on the scene, the daughters are broadly favoured. And then from that point, the carer starts to feature in the will. 5% initially, and then over the course of four wills by 2019, it's up to 21%. And then he obviously dies, and the 2019 will, the carer gets 21% of, was initially admitted to probate, and one of the daughters then comes along and challenges that and alleges that there was undue influence in how that will came about. And the interesting thing about undue influence cases and why it can be really difficult to prove sometimes is that it essentially needs the party alleging it to demonstrate that there was coercion, that the person felt like they had no option, that they had the literal gun to their head. So it's a high bar to meet in wills cases, and there's really only been a handful of cases in Australia where it's got up. But in this one, it did.
1: And in this case, it's not about necessarily proving that it happened. It's about refuting the suspicion, and that onus is on the person who's relying on the will. Is that right?
4: That can be the case. If suspicious circumstances about how the will came about are proved, in this one there was a direct finding of undue influence, and it wasn't one particular moment or instance of undue influence or coercion. It was a pattern of cumulative behaviour over a number of years, and the court referred to Dr. Waters being vulnerable and his cognitive decline and impairment, that he was dependent on the carer for many aspects of his daily life. She had been involved in a great deal of his legal and financial affairs and had actually been present when the instructions for every will had been given. They all were sufficient for the court to conclude that given his reliance on her and all of those other factors, Dr. Waters probably felt like he didn't have much choice but to sign the wills benefiting her.
1: And that was the finding of the Supreme Court of New South Wales. Look, there are a number of ways to challenge a will. There's lack of capacity, there's undue influence, there are technical defects in the execution of the will. There's another ground, fraudulent calumny. What is that?
4: Fraudulent calumny, if I'm perfectly honest with you, Damien, is a ground of objection even I was unaware of 18 months ago. It's rarely featured in Australian cases. I couldn't find a single instance in which an allegation of fraudulent calumny has gone to trial. But what it essentially involves is an allegation that someone has poisoned a willmaker's mind for the purposes of getting a benefit or depriving someone else of taking a benefit under a will.
1: And then them getting the benefit.
4: And them getting the benefit or at least stopping someone else from getting it.
1: Okay, so 18 months ago you knew nothing about this, but you are now involved in ongoing litigation where this idea of fraudulent calumny will be argued. The Victorian Supreme Court has ruled that you can put those arguments to the court when the case goes to a full trial. There have been cases in the UK where fraudulent calumny has been successfully argued. One of them is a very interesting case called Whittle and Whittle.
4: Yeah, so Whittle and Whittle was one of the cases we had referred to and I took great interest in reading as our case progressed. But in Whittle and Whittle, there was Gerald Whittle, who was 92 years old and he was dying, and he leaves everything almost everything to his daughter Sonia. And he leaves his son David out. You know, David's only given some cars and some shed contents, and he tells the solicitor firm that prepares his will that they're basically estranged, and turns out that wasn't true. David had been visiting him weekly. It turns out Sonia had been telling Gerald that David was a violent criminal who had assaulted women and stole from his family, and he'd repeated it to Gerald in his presence. So Gerald turned around and accused David of this, or wanted to know if all of these things were true. And then I think in due course the solicitor's clerk comes to his house to take his instructions for the will, and I think the solicitor's clerk records that Sonia, you know, just about has a breakdown, making various allegations against David.
1: The solicitor's clerk said she had heard Sonia tell her father that David and his wife are criminals and psychopaths, and Sonia said that they had broken into his house while he was in hospital looking for bank account details and PIN numbers.
4: Yeah, that's right. So these cases are really interesting because it's not in contest that the will maker has actually signed the will. It's not necessarily in contest that they didn't understand anything about what was in the will, but it is accepted that they've made the will based on a lie.
1: So the judge found in this case that probate should be revoked because of this idea of fraudulent calumny, poisoning of the mind.
4: Yeah, and I think poisoning of the mind is a much better way to think of it than fraudulent calumny, which sounds like an archaic legal term.
1: You're listening to The Law Report on Radio National, in a special series focusing on wills. Today we're focusing on undue influence and fraud, and this idea of fraudulent calumny as well. And my guest is James Diamond, who heads up the Elder Financial Abuse and Guardianship Disputes team at a Melbourne law firm called Moores. James, have there been cases where a court has said, we actually accept that this will has been forged? There was an interesting case recently in Victoria in 2022 involving the estate of a Mr. Frank Cassar. Who was he, and what were the circumstances around his will?
4: So this case is wild. Frank Cassar was a well-known, self-made man with a business based in Fitzroy. Initially, he was a panel beater. He got into tow trucks, and from there he built basically a property empire. Amongst his assets was basically a whole block of property in Fitzroy, which is, again, good real estate in Fitzroy.
1: Fitzroy is featuring a few times.
4: Fitzroy has lots of tales from Fitzroy. But an issue he had was that a lot of the property acquisition had been funded from lending from second and third tier lenders at very high interest rates. So it seemed like Frank had issues with pretty much everyone. The ATO were chasing him. They said he owed $2.4 million. At one point in time, The Age dubs him Australia's worst landlord over accusations that he's threatening and intimidating tenants and various breaches of residential tenancy laws. He's got a wife, Sandra, and they've been together for over 30 years, and they've got four kids. The eldest son's Michael. Apparently, he's been estranged from Frank for many years, but some reapproachments slightly before Frank's death. And then there are three other kids. Frank dies suddenly from a heart attack in 2011, aged only 60. And initially his wife, Sandra, tells a lawyer that they're looking for the will. She's certain that Frank did a will, and they're certain they will find it. And then a number of weeks later, the will turns up. And as it turns out, the will appoints Michael as the executor and sole beneficiary. It doesn't leave anything to Sandra. It doesn't leave anything to the other three children. And probate is granted in 2012. So the years go by. Michael...
1: A number of years go by. We're moving fast forward to 2019. What happens
4: and
1: then?
4: And a question you would have before 2019 is, if everything is going to Michael, why didn't Sandra do anything to claim something from this estate? She doesn't. Michael apparently sorts out the issues the estate has with its lenders, its creditors, with the ATO. And then some years later, there is disharmony in the family that assets haven't been distributed that it appears they understood would be distributed despite what the will says. Sandra confronts Michael about all of this, and Michael threatens to evict her. He tells her that she's going to be out on the street for her, quote, dog shit attitude, and then actually commences legal proceedings to get her out of a property that's owned by the estate. Sandra then applies to revoke probate, and remarkably, she admits that she's been involved in forging the will all along. Sandra's daughter Teresa also comes forward and admits that she was the one that forged the signature. She traced it out over legitimate signatures of Frank's. So this is bombshell stuff. Sandra says that after Frank died, Michael was pressuring her to organise something in terms of will, or we're going to lose everything. Sandra says she went and bought a $20 newsagent will kit, and she prepared it naming Michael as the executor and the beneficiary because Michael had a good credit rating and he'd promised to share everything out later. She said she didn't sign the signature herself because she had arthritis and so she didn't think she'd get a very good job. And Teresa said, well, Michael pressured her into tracing out the signature. And there's a very comical scene in the judgment in which Teresa is supposedly forging the signature. And Sandra is yelling out at her, don't stuff it up, I had to pay $20 for that will kit and I don't want to have to go back and buy another one. So it's interesting. The witnesses to the will were Frank's two brothers, so Michael and Raymond. And initially, they both sign affidavits as part of this proceeding saying they saw Frank sign this will. He did it and they were there. But as the case goes on, Michael recants. Having first said that he saw Frank sign the will in 2009... he actually later admits that he'd witnessed the will a month after Frank died at his own kitchen table. Interestingly, the other brother, Raymond, sticks to his story that he saw Frank sign the thing in 2009, but the judge ultimately finds that he's unreliable. There's also dueling opinions from handwriting experts. Michael's got a handwriting expert that says that essentially the signature looks legitimate, and Sandra has her own handwriting expert that said it doesn't. And the clincher is ultimately the vertical F in Frank, which appeared in none of Frank's genuine signatures. So the legal decision didn't need to be a decision about whether or not this will was fraud, like the Lionel Cox case. One of the arguments that this will had come about in such suspicious circumstances that Michael really had to clear away those suspicions. And the judge said that he'd failed to do that entirely. However, the judge went further and made a decision anyway, and he found that the will was an outright forgery. He accepted that Frank's signature had been traced by Teresa, you know, 2 or 3 weeks after death. And he acknowledged the irony of accepting the evidence of someone who had come to court describing herself as a confessed forger. He said that Sandra was a person who, if her family's interest demanded it, is willing to forge a will and lie to solicitors. Yet Michael had said this is not a normal family, and he agreed with that. And he therefore found that Teresa, Sandra and Michael Sr. were witnesses of truth and Michael was not.
1: And so the judge of the Supreme Court of Victoria revoked the probate, and therefore Sandra, who admitted to being party to a forgery, became the main beneficiary.
4: Not only that, the properties had to come back. Sandra would have been entitled to get a grant of probate, and I presume, I don't know whether he had a previous will, but I presume his estate would have then been divided on the basis of the intestacy laws that then applied, which probably would have resulted in Sandra administering the estate, but the kids and Sandra sharing in the estate. But there's then a second judgment about the costs and who should have to pay the costs. And, you know, I think that's quite remarkable. Sandra, having come forward to the court and acknowledged that she'd been party to this forgery conspiracy, Michael was actually ordered to pay all of her costs on the most punitive indemnity basis.

0: very rarely there are criminal prosecutions. In the UK recently, three people were jailed for fraud and forgery relating to a will. Who is 46-year-old Lee Voysey?
1: Well, Lee Voysey was a student of Maureen Rennie, who was the former headmistress and owner of the Barnes School in Hertfordshire. Voysey had been a student more than 30 years earlier and really had only re-entered Miss Rennie's life shortly before she died. Police said that she had essentially befriended Miss Rennie shortly before she died and then after she died forged her will. So Miss Rennie dies, Voysey comes up with this will that makes her the sole beneficiary of Rennie's estate, which is worth about £4 million. So it's a big estate. And it includes the school and the land on which this school was located. After she produces this will, Miss Rennie's family members become very suspicious and they report the matter to police because they don't think the will's genuine. Two friends of Voysey are witnesses to this will. And in 2024, and we don't get many examples of this, but in 2024, Voysey pleads guilty to fraud and forgery. And the two witnesses also admit to the forgery offences, and all three end up getting jailed. So Hertfordshire police describe it as an opportunistic attempt to steal the family's inheritance. And the judge says it had resulted in lengthy civil proceedings and enormous distress for the real beneficiary. So it's a rare example of fraudulent or very suspect conduct in these sorts of matters actually resulting in real jail time, which isn't common.
0: And James, I guess it's hard at this distance to know what the evidence was which gave the prosecutors the confidence to proceed with the criminal prosecution. But I have read in the press reports that Ms. Rennie's regular carers said that the new will was written or dated 2 months after Ms. Rennie had suffered a devastating stroke and, according to her regular carers, had been talking, since that stroke, had been talking gibberish. So that's at least one of the press reports talking about what the evidence was. James, this has been a fascinating discussion. What would be your advice to people when they are drafting a will?
1: Well, first do one. A lot of these issues come about because people don't give it a lot of thought, or they put it off, or they rush it, or they cut corners. I mean, this transaction you do when you die is the biggest transaction you'll ever do in your life. You're literally giving away everything you've got and everything you've ever worked for. And yet people don't want to spend money on wills. They use will kits. They put it off. And so really, you know, get it done and have an unremarkable will that's done properly and sails through probate and avoids anyone needing to go to court for years and spending heaps of money on the fight.
0: So do it properly. That's the take-home message you want.
1: Do it properly and update it when you need to update it, when your life circumstances change.
0: And, of course, this is not legal advice, but it's something to keep in mind. James Diamond, who heads up the Elder Financial Abuse and Guardianship Disputes team at Moores, which is a legal firm in Melbourne. Thank you. Thank you for speaking to the Law Report.
1: Damien, thanks for having me.
0: Next time, what happens when a will is unconventional? It might be scribbled on the back of a frozen food packet or jotted down in an unsent text.
2: Could it still be regarded as his final disposition? 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
0: That's on the next episode of Over My Dead Body, a four-part series on The Law Report. Do follow The Law Report on ABC Listen. That way you'll get the latest podcast as soon as it becomes available. A big thanks to producer Christina Cucoglia and audio producer Elise Simons. I'm Damien Carrick. Talk soon.
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5: Hi, Fran Kelly here. And coming up on the Radio National Hour, the government's gambling advertising reforms have been criticised from all sides. So can some last-minute reform shift them from toothless to tough? And she staged a punk protest inside Moscow's most sacred cathedral and paid for it with 2 years in a Russian gulag. Pussy Riot band member Masha Alyukhina talks about defying Putin, surviving prison, and why she still hasn't given up the fight. That's all coming up after the news.
6: Good evening, Sarah Maunder with ABC News. Labor's gambling advertising bill has officially passed the lower house of parliament 3 years after a Labor-led inquiry called for an end to online gambling ads. The bill passed the House 103-14 after debate this afternoon on several amendments. Labor and the coalition reached a deal overnight that saw the bill amended to include a register for people to opt out of gambling ads online and further restrictions on when ads can be shown. Coalition MPs Pat Conaghan and Andrew Wallace joined the crossbench in voting against the bill. The federal government's legislation will now move to the Senate, where the coalition will support its passage through Parliament. The Sydney Swans players linked to an investigation into an alleged sexual assault in Melbourne are scheduled to meet with the club's leadership after other players were addressed by the club's coach. Lydia Feng reports.
7: Victoria Police are continuing to investigate an alleged sexual assault involving Sydney Swans players at the Pullman Hotel near the MCG hours after the Swans win on Sunday. The ABC understands Chad Warner, Isaac Heaney, James Jordan and Riley Bice are the players linked to the investigation. It's understood a fifth player, who has also been publicly connected to the incident, has not spoken to police. The Sydney Swans leadership will today individually meet with the AFL players linked to the assault.
6: The former manager of Port Lincoln's Aboriginal Family Support Services has told an inquest into the death of a 13-year-old boy that she felt that SA Police and the Department of Protection were beating her up over not doing a good job of managing children in the regional city. Reporter Evelyn Leckie is in Port Lincoln.
8: Butter Spencer died in May 2021 after a skip bin he was sleeping in was tipped into a rubbish truck during a routine collection. Two young boys who were under the Department for Child Protection's care were also sleeping in the bin, but not harmed. Butter Spencer was not under the DCP's care. The service's former manager, Angela Backman, told the inquest she felt both SAPOL and DCP didn't understand her service's approach to encourage children to return to their families. Ms. Backman said at one point, SAPOL said, "We should put barbed wire around a residential service." SAPOL's counsel questioned Ms. Backman whether that was said on one or multiple occasions. Ms. Backman replied, "One occasion."
6: Disability advocates are disappointed by Labor and the Coalition's deal to pass sweeping changes to the National Disability Insurance Scheme. The federal government's NDIS overhaul is expected to pass the Senate later tonight after it vowed to fix a separate tax loophole in exchange for opposition support. Actor and advocate Hannah Divini gave evidence at the Senate inquiry and says the changes will have big impacts.
9: I mean, it's a pretty dirty political trick, a bit of a devastating gut punch. And I think my main concern is obviously the well-being and support of everyone as we grieve and process what this means, because it is going to have an impact on potentially all of us.
6: To sport, the head of cricket in the Northern Territory says Australia's shock loss to Bangladesh last week will not hurt Darwin's chances of hosting future international test matches. Bangladesh thrashed Australia by 9 wickets at Murara Oval, the first international test cricket played in the Territory since the early 2000s. Cricket NT CEO Gavin Dovey says despite the result, the crowd turnout and weather conditions made a strong case for a return in future years.
10: So we'll have some one-day cricket up here next August, which is fantastic. And then the goal is to try and make international cricket a regular staple up here on the event calendar. And certainly the events of the last week certainly don't hurt.
6: To finance, the Australian share market has closed flat despite strong company earning reports out today. The ASX 200 has ended on 9,070. Oil is up. The global benchmark Brent crude is trading at $91.70 US a barrel. Gold is down to $4,394 US dollars an ounce. And the Australian dollar is lower. It's buying 71 US cents. South Australia's weather for tomorrow. Port Lincoln 17, Port Pirie 20, early shower or two. Renmark 21, showers easing. Mount Gambier 16 and rain. Adelaide a top of 18 tomorrow and showers easing. It's currently 18.8. Thursday 17, Friday 16.

0: Hello, I'm Fran Kelly, and this is the Radio National Hour, coming to you from the land of the Gadigal people of the Eora Nation in Sydney. Coming up, cowardly and careless, capitulating to the gambling lobby and a major party stitch-up. Some of the criticisms of the government's gambling advertising reforms coming thick and fast in the Parliament today. So will today's last-minute amendments actually deliver meaningful change? Also ahead, she's been imprisoned, whipped and sentenced in absentia to 13 years behind bars. But this Russian activist is still speaking out loud and proud.
1: Bush, right from the very beginning, was and still is a feminist protest art collective. So the main goal is fighting Putin's dictatorship and use different art forms to express this protest.
0: Pussy Riot founding member Marsha Alyakhina speaking to me about prison, exile and a fight against Vladimir Putin that she has no plans to abandon. And in an age of misinformation and manufactured outrage, this year's Sydney Writers' Festival has a blunt message, show me the truth. Its freshly minted new artistic director, Tamara Zimmet, joins me to talk about why writers might be our best defence against a fractured reality. But first up, the Prime Minister says Australians have the right to have a punt, but today he was pitching his revised gambling laws as the most significant gambling reform in Australian history.
2: It will allow people who want to opt out of gambling ads to do so more easily. It will protect vulnerable or addicted gamblers with strengthened measures, prohibiting direct marketing of inducements to people at risk of gambling harm.
0: But even as the opposition forced the government to back down and make a raft of last-minute amendments, from winding back some of the inducements offered to gamblers, banning commissions for gambling company staff, and longer live sport black ad blackouts, the crossbench and some opposition members aren't impressed with the new bipartisan offering. Nationals MP Pat Conaghan was one of them, and deputy chair of the Murphy Inquiry into Online Gambling. He crossed the floor today to oppose the proposed amendments.
3: It doesn't stop online inducements, and in fact, it leaves the fox in the hen house. I'm incredibly disappointed, and I can't imagine how those witnesses are feeling today. We heard mums and dads, brothers and sisters talk about losing loved ones. It says to me, and I imagine that they are thinking, why did we bother? Why did we pour our hearts out and go through the trauma over and over again just to be ignored at the end of the day?
0: So will these 11th hour changes, after months of wrangling backroom deals and last-minute amendments that led to coalition support for the bill, the government's advertising bill passed the House of Reps today, but not without some drama. It was not one but two coalition MPs opposed it and crossed the floor, and independent Monique Ryan was blasting the new bipartisan changes.
4: The government doesn't care. The opt-out register announced yesterday acts only to shift responsibility from the gambling industry onto individuals, to parents and to users. This government is still refusing to take responsibility for the problem itself.
0: So will the changes deliver the much-needed change that experts have been calling for, or are they weak, piecemeal and pathetic? Just some of the adjectives flying around the Parliament today. Tim Costello is the chief advocate for the Alliance for Gambling Reform, and he has been a strong voice in this debate for many, many years now. Tim, welcome back to the Radio National Hour.
5: Thanks, Fran.
0: Tim, I want to go to some of the specific changes shortly, because they are complex. Even the government says some of them are complex. But first up, your gut reaction after everything that's happened over the

0: past years and particularly the past couple of weeks on this issue. Are these last-minute amendments a win?
1: Well, they're certainly stronger amendments than the bill that the Prime Minister put up before the Senate inquiry. However, even with those slight improvements, this is a massive missed opportunity. It fails to protect kids. It fails to de-link gambling and sport. And they were the two things the Prime Minister said his bill would do. And most importantly, it does not even mention a national regulator when we have the greatest gambling losses and harm per capita in the world. It's because we don't even have a regulator or a minister that the Murphy Report recommended to be dedicated to it. Rather, it's treated as a sporting issue. It's treated as a communications issue. So, yes, it's a big, big fail.
0: And just for everyone listening, because we will be mentioning the Murphy Report a few times during this interview, that was a parliamentary inquiry chaired by Labor's Peter Murphy, who has since died. It had very clear and bipartisan recommendations. It was titled "You Win Some, You Lose More," and that goes to the tenor of the recommendations, I suppose. And the government has been, it's 3 years now, more than 1,000 days since those recommendations came out. The government's finally acting, and they've been forced to go further. So let's talk about some of the bipartisan amendments that got bolted on at the last minute. The opt-out register, the cooling off period on inducements, the crackdown on VIP account manager commissions. Do any of them, and I'll go specifically to them, but do any of them change the picture for people at risk or help?
1: No, they don't really. Basically, what we've seen is an opt-out register that will be a world first, and we simply can't understand how it can be implemented. How the platforms, when you register, will be told you've got to actually block the ads. We just don't understand this world first, not happening anywhere else in the world, and even the government admitting it won't be ready by July next year, when all the bills meant to come into law. Look, the inducements, the person who is betting $10 suddenly gets because they're losing $50 free money in their account, still will get them. It's good that the VIP managers and commissions targeting the big losers with grand final tickets, business class flights, as we heard in the Senate inquiry offer of drugs, that they have lost their commissions. But the ordinary punters are still getting induced, and 30% of the revenue from sports betting companies comes from these inducements to ordinary punters, and that really hasn't changed.
0: Well, can we go to that? Because the recent parliamentary inquiry heard some shocking evidence around inducements, and I think it was probably what we heard there about problem gamblers, addicted gamblers being offered, as you say, legal inducements like, you know, first-class flights, business-class flights and hotel rooms and the rest of it, but also drugs and prostitutes, which the industry denied. It really woke people up, I think, and woke the government up. And the government has imposed some more guardrails around people being induced to gamble by these free bets and other perks. But they're quite specific. Let's go through them. 14 days before a new gambler is offered any kind of inducement, and we're talking, as I say, free bets, things like that. Is that helpful? Is that going to change anything?
1: It won't change much. It means on the 15th day, that new gambler will simply be bombarded with inducements, and that will continue. It will continue, particularly as they're losing. If you're winning, you don't get any inducements. They slow you down. If you actually keep winning, they even block you. It's not even a level playing field. This is how shameless it is. So for the ordinary gambler, the 15th day, the inducements will be just the same.
0: And the inducements are what? Here's a free bet. You've run out of money, you've been losing. Here's a free bet. Have another crack. Is that it?
1: Yep, absolutely. A text to you. We've just deposited $50 in your account. Keep going. If you don't take it up in an hour or so and you're still losing, they'll give you $100. It is literally like a drug pusher saying, you've been a great customer. Here, have some free ice or cocaine. They call it promotions. We know what it is. It absolutely locks people who are losing and have an addiction into a spiral.
0: What about another of the changes that's gone through with bipartisan support from the lower house today? 90 days of no inducements for anyone coming off BetStop and 90 days for anyone

0: flagged as at risk. 90 days, that's a significant amount of time. Is it enough time to help someone break the habit of gambling, or certainly break the habit of being marketed to like that?
1: Look, that's certainly an improvement to the original bill. But the truth is that BetStop, there's 2.8 million Australians gambling who are experiencing harm. BetStop has only seen 30,000 actually use BetStop and be self-excluding and be off. You know, my own recommendation was that BetStop should be advertised after a gambling ad instead of the mealy-mouthed you win some, you lose more, or you be careful what you're gambling with. So whilst 90 days is good, BetStop is so underwhelming in terms of its use. It's when you've hit the bottom of the cliff. It's not a fence at the top. When you've finally said, I've gone bankrupt, I'm going to jail, I've lost my marriage, I better self-exclude. That's when BetStop kicks in, and it's so few Australians using it.
0: You're listening to Radio National Hour. My guest is Reverend Tim Costello, who has for a long time now, decades, been a key advocate for gambling reform. He's currently the chief advocate for the Alliance for Gambling Reform. And we're talking about the government's gambling advertising bill, which has passed the lower house today with support of the coalition. One of the less discussed amendments actually requires wagering companies now, this is a new change, to monitor customers for signs of harm. So, you know, escalating bets, repeated deposits, gambling at odd hours, and there'll be financial penalties if the companies don't act on it. Is that kind of proactive obligation being forced on the companies significant? Will it do more than, you know, any of the ad changes we're going to talk about in a minute?
1: Well, the very odd thing about this, Fran, is that's already the law. Under the Consumer Protection Acts that the Morrison government brought in, they're meant to be doing this now. And as we saw in the Senate inquiry, they're doing the very opposite. And they're doing the opposite because their business model actually depends on people losing and giving them incentives. So, yes, saying 14 days and if you we flag you, this is the betting companies have to identify it. We flag you as red and having a problem, you're banned from getting inducements from 14 days. Firstly, it's self-regulation. It's Dracula in charge of the blood bank. It's the betting companies deciding that this person has a problem. And as I said, that's what the consumer protection laws already at the moment say. So suddenly it's like, oh, well, they're not doing it. Oh, well, we'll give them another chance and let them self-regulate. So excuse me for being a bit cynical.
0: Tim, the original debate was all about gambling advertising, and the government has given ground here in these last couple of weeks. There are now specific protections for children's programming, a blackout on wagering ads during shows aimed at kids between the hours of 5 a.m. now and 8:30 p.m. There's separate rules for programming in after-school hours. Some of those were in the original bill, and the government's been forced to go a little further. Do these finally close the loophole that you've been most worried about, or, you know, will this break the nexus between sport and gambling for kids?
1: No, it won't. And the reason is, whilst in the original bill the Prime Minister and the government put up, they weren't protecting children's programming. That means Wiggles and Bluey, or I've been watching YouTube Peppa Pig with my grandchildren, and up comes gambling ads. At least the Liberals have stood up and said to the Prime Minister, not good enough, so they've strengthened protection around children's programs.
0: So you won't get a gambling ad in Peppa Pig now?
1: Yeah, that's right, we hope. Unbelievable that it was happening. But what it doesn't do, because it only restricts programs likely to be watched by children between 6 a.m. and 8:30 a.m., 4 p.m. and 7 p.m., is family viewing programs like MasterChef and Lego Masters, which are on at 7:30. The whole family gathers to watch. You can have gambling ads there, three an hour there. The second point is they've, instead of Murphy Report saying ban the gambling ads, and we were saying, and if to allow a democratic choice, people want gambling ads, they can opt in. But banning the gambling ads, as Murphy Report said, actually protects children. They've said, well, you can have three gambling ads an hour. And at the Senate inquiry, when the department was asked, what evidence is there that three gambling ads an hour doesn't do any harm to kids? They said, we've got no evidence.
0: Yeah.
1: It was made up by the Prime Minister, the sports betting companies and the vest.

0: an interest.
1: But do we have That's evidence that it does do harm? I mean, your research indicates up to 600,000 kids in Australia aged 12 to 17 are already gambling, spending around $18 million a year. As more kids than are playing soccer and basketball combined, you know, does anything in this final package meaningfully change that number? And, you know, is there any evidence that three ads an hour does harm kids, does make them more prone to gambling?
0: Yes, the evidence from Deakin University and other universities of health said it absolutely does damage to them, in the same way that three cigarette ads an hour, when we used to have the Winfield Cup for rugby, Benson and Hedges for cricket, that actually is a legal adult product, but it does damage in terms of influencing kids, because kids love sport. They absolutely love sport. So these foreign multi-billion dollar sports betting companies have used as their Trojan horse to normalise and mainstream in kids' minds that watching sport and thinking about a multi is normal. That is the Trojan horse of sport being used by these sports betting companies. That hasn't changed.
1: You're listening to the Radio National Hour. My guest is Reverend Tim Costello, the Chief Advocate for the Alliance for Gambling Reform, talking about today's gambling advertising bill, which has gone through in a rush with bipartisan support after after Anthony Albanese called those meetings behind closed door with Angus Taylor. They seem to have come to some agreements. Let's talk about the opt-in, opt-out thing, because critics like you and others calling for an opt-in in terms of people wanting to have no gambling ads on their television or their streaming services. They said, well, okay, if we opt in, that's fair enough. Australians who want to see them can see them, but they didn't get that. The government did give ground, though, significantly on the face of it, coming up with this one-stop shop, the minister called it, opt-out mechanism. A lot simpler than the original proposed triple lock option. It's as easy as paying a bill, according to the minister. But the government itself says it's complicated and could take a long time to implement. Do you think it can work?
0: Well, your Freudian slip mentioning John Howard wasn't a slip, actually, Fran. John Howard came out and made a plea, a last-ditch plea, to have opt-in, not opt-out.
1: He did, yeah.
0: He actually said, this is outrageous. When John Howard left office, there were no gambling ads, and he has been a stalwart in saying, why are we handing our kids over to grooming? Have a ban on gambling ads, as the Murphy report said, and have an opt-in. If you want gambling ads, absolutely, in a free society, you can have them. It's not denying you, as the Prime Minister keeps saying, a right to a punt. That was never at risk. Australians have never found it easier to punt with their smartphones being gambling machines.
1: We don't have opt-in, but we do have now this apparently one-stop shop of opt-out that ACMA, the regulator, will implement, it will oversee, and it will recoup the costs from the gambling sites. Can you see how this could work?
0: If it does work, I will be absolutely thrilled. The problem is, lack of detail means this world-first attempt, it's not been done anywhere else, which will have to include gambling ads on Spotify and YouTube. And when you give your email and the platforms you use with an account to the register, are they then going to say to all these other services and platforms, now you've got to check your list and stop doing gambling ads?
1: That's what that says.
0: And can they enforce that? Can they say to Spotify and KO, we can enforce this? There's jurisdictional questions. There's the questions of sharing data, matching emails with multiple platforms and services. This is completely untested. If it can work, I will be the first to applaud it. But at the moment, being a world first and the government admitting it's very complex, let me just say, SBS took 3 years of really hard work to get their opt-up service developed, and it's been now operating for something like 2 years. Though it's less than 1% of people that have taken it up because they haven't promoted it. It was really complex, Fran. This is now literally governing the internet with this register. If it can work, fantastic, but it's going to be a bigger miracle maybe than the resurrection to pull it off.
1: Tim, we're almost out of time, but one final question for the families you've been fighting for, you represent people who've lost everything to gambling harm. You've talked about these people for years.

0: What do you say to them about this legislation today?
1: Well, I say to them, do not give up hope. It took 25 years to defeat tobacco. They denied, delayed, they deferred. This is exactly what the gambling industry has been doing. I was just personally shattered listening to the lived experience at the Senate inquiry. Everyone talked of suicidality. Yeah. And I personally, as a reverend, have done six funerals of for families where a family member addicted said, my family's better off without me. This is devastating. I just say to them, we haven't got there. This is, on the face of it, not really going to help, except at the very margins. We needed the Murphy Report. It still stands as the blueprint. We're going to keep on fighting for you to get there.
0: All right, Tim, thank you very much.
1: Thank you.
0: Tim Costello, as Tim mentioned there, the Murphy Report, that's the you win some, you lose more, that's the report. And the thing that's not in these reforms today that was one of the central recommendations of the Murphy Report was the national regulator. But there is another thing that's been inserted in this legislation which has got coalition support today, and that's an independent review mechanism to check whether the laws are working. So Liberal MP Simon Kennedy, he was big on this idea, and some of the loudest critics of the government's original bill are reassured by the fact that this bill now will have a built-in review at 3 years. So I guess if the detractors are right and this doesn't work, doesn't make any positive change, well, then they get another chance in 3 years' time. That's Reverend Tim Costello is the Chief Advocate for the Alliance for Gambling Reform. And coming up, Australia's writers' festivals have recently found themselves at the centre of some pretty bitter disputes over who gets invited, who gets excluded, and who gets the final say. Well, as she takes the reins of Sydney Writers' Festival now, Tamara Zimmet joins us to talk about the challenges of programming a major cultural event in this age of controversy. 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
3: 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What's the universe's coolest planet? I can tell you now, their jobs are super cool. 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
0: For more than a decade, Marsha Ali Aquina has used art as an act of political resistance. And how? As a founding member of the feminist protest group Pussy Riot, she's become one of Vladimir Putin's most outspoken critics. And after the punk group's prayer protest inside Moscow's main cathedral, she was thrown into prison and sent to a brutal Russian penal colony designed to break spirits. But 2 years later, Marsha emerged not broken and bowed, but angrier and loud, with strength and resolve to speak truth to power. Since then, she's faced public beatings for her protests, and just last year she was charged in absentia for 13 years and 15 days in prison for spreading false information about the Russian military and an anti-war protest in Munich. Marsha continues to challenge the Russian state through her writing, performance and activism. And she's in Sydney at the moment for the Festival of Dangerous Ideas. And just a warning, there is some colourful language in this interview. Marsha, welcome to the Radio National Hour.
4: Thank you.
0: I still think, when I hear Pussy Riot, I still think of a feminist punk band, but you are clearly much more than that. Was Pussy Riot always more than that?
4: Of course. Pussy Riot from the very beginning was and still is a feminist protest art collective. So the main goal is fighting Putin's dictatorship and use different art forms to express this protest.
0: You were one of the founding members of Pussy Riot. And in 2011, after Vladimir Putin announced he's going to run for a third term, what were you feeling at that time? Were you and the group you were brought together with Pussy Riot, were you hopeful things could change through protest, or were you just so desperate you just wanted to do it anyway?
4: Back in the end of 2011 and beginning of 2012, I think many Russians being quite hopeful for the change. There were only in Moscow more than 100,000 people on the streets protesting near the Kremlin walls, shouting, "We are the power," and marching around the city. So it was not

0: like today. Pussy Riot being a part of this large protest. And my first action was on the Red Square, the action with the song Putin Pissed His Pants. And this song is definitely ironical as any Pussy Riot song, but it shows a part of that reality.
1: And as you say, there was an actual political opposition movement and in Russia.
0: Yes.
1: Did you realize when you started just how big an affront you, Pussy Riot, would be to Vladimir Putin? I mean, your protests, as you say, the song was Putin Pissed His Pants, that your protest would be taken so seriously by his government and you'd end up in so much trouble.
0: Any dictator, like all the dictators, hate jokes. This is not super unique about Putin. So I've been in prison for 2 years, first time, for the performance in the Cathedral of Christ the Savior with song Mother Mary Bench Putin. So, of course, I didn't expect this prison term. And Pussy Riot being first artist activist who were imprisoned for real prison term for peaceful action. So, no, we didn't expect that. But after our case, imprisonment of peaceful protesters became everyday reality. So there were imprisonments, there were repressive laws, there were then political assassinations, invasion to Ukraine in 2014. So step by step, freedoms were taken from people. And I think not only people inside Russia didn't take it seriously, Westerners didn't take it seriously. And this is much more dangerous than usual Russian citizen frustrated from current reality. Mm. I mean, if the leaders of the Western countries didn't have like balls to say that this is bad and impossible to take the territory of other country and it will be serious consequences afterwards, it means that Western leaders gave a green light for Putin and his gang to do what they are doing now.
1: When, you know, your group, Pussy Riot, found yourself in front of a court getting a 2-year sentence, what was that moment like when you realized you were going to go not just to prison, you were going to go to, well, you ended up in penal colony number 28 in a remote part of Russia? Russian gulags have a pretty notorious reputation.
0: Yes, Russia still have a legacy of Soviet Union, which is a gulag system. Mm. And, I mean, the actual verdict was quite funny. I mean, it was quite theatrical because the judge was quoting a church documents from Middle Ages, from like 13th century. And that looked quite theatrical. What happened after the actual road to penal colony, and it takes a month in quite torturing conditions, and the actual penal colony.
1: It takes a month to get there because it's so far, so remote.
0: Well, it's actually 1,000 kilometers, which you can make in 2 days in a car. But the transportation system is a torture itself. So you go to like closed wagon in the train for 2 days, then you spend a week in one transportation prison, then again wagon, another transportation prison, and three times like that. Then you end up in penal colony, and it's number of barracks where 100 women sleeping together. After 3 weeks, they put me to solitary confinement for 4 months because I started to complain about clothes for women. Then we started a fight against these prison guards with my lawyer, and we somehow won. And that was in the news. So penal colony got troubles from Moscow because of this noise. Then they transported me to another penal colony and it's repeated there. And then I was released.
1: You had a young son, I think, at the point when you were taken to prison, who was only 4. How hard was that?
0: My son was first 5 and then 6 years old when I went to prison, and during the

0: pre-trial and trial investigation, they punish you with telephone calls and visits. So basically for 8 months I was banned from any communication with my family, including except letters. So letters were possible, calls and visits not possible. When I arrived to penal colony, I had the possibility to see him once at 3 months. So he came with his father. The point is that if you choose to not shut up and kind of try to change the system, you a little bit lock your emotions. And this system doesn't give a fuck. Like, are you crying in the corner that you are not seeing your dear ones, or you are not saying anything? These days will continue. So it's better to not show them what is going on, because they will use it against you.
1: And you could do that?
0: I did, yes. But, I mean, this is the question of not only me. When you see hundreds of women who are suffering because, I mean, the system is designed on the way to teach you how to obey. And the first method which they use against women is basically punishing them by canceling all the communication with family. Mm. So basically, if you do not sew this uniform for Russian army and police as many hours as they want in that conditions, you will not have calls. If you don't have calls, means that your family will leave you. And that's what's happening with Russian women. They just left there alone.
1: You're listening to Radio National. My guest is Masha Alekhina, founding member and activist of Pussy Riot. She's in Sydney for the Festival of Dangerous Ideas. Your memoir, Political Girl, was released late last year, and it starts at that time, from your release from prison and then your next protest just months later at the Sochi Olympic Winter Olympics in 2014. There you were. You had Pussy Riot had the global stage at the Winter Olympics and launched into another song. I think it was called Putin Will Teach You to Love the Motherland. But you didn't get far before you were set upon, literally set upon and horsewhipped by Cossacks, literally beaten in view of the world's media. When you decided to go to Sochi, did you always know that that was the risk? And was that the plan, in a way, to show the world the cruelty of the Putin regime?
0: Well, I was released 2 months before the end of this 2 years term because of this Olympic Games. So Putin was playing democracy that time and tried to show that Russia doesn't have any political prisoners and we are basic, usual, banal criminals. But still, he released us because of the questions of Western leaders. And we decided to go to Sochi to make an action. I didn't expect physical violence, of course. But the point is, after this Olympic Games, just several days after, Putin started the invasion to Ukraine. So all the injustice and nightmare, what was happening in the country, went out of the border. And there was no consequences.
1: Masha, you've never stopped the protesting. You were imprisoned many times over the next few years, for a few weeks each time, I think. Why did you keep protesting if you knew it would always mean you got locked up? What did you think you were achieving in terms of change? Because it's a high price to pay.
0: It's not only me who is protesting. It's more than 1 million people left Russia after a full-scale invasion just to not be part of this system, to not give children to schools with lessons about Nazis in Ukraine, and not giving their children to Russian army to kill Ukrainians. There are several thousand political prisoners now in Russia, people who got 20 years terms for peaceful protests against this war and against Vladimir Putin. And they are in much worse conditions than me. I personally think that our country shouldn't be presented only by Putin's gang, but also by people who want to live differently. And there are a lot of people like me.
1: What does Putin represent to you today? And is that what, you know, what is it that you and Pussy Riot are fighting against today? Has it changed much?

0: when we started, there was no war. And if someone would tell me 14 years ago that several Ukrainian cities will be just erased from the earth and there will be hundreds of thousands of people dead, I would not believe it. But it happened, and it's still happening. And I don't know the consequences for both countries, for Russia and Ukraine, but I'm pretty sure that the consequences will be quite horrible, because there is no family which is not touched by this war.
1: You are speaking to me in Sydney today. Here we are in the same studio. So, you know, eventually, after being locked up again and again and again, in 2022, I think it was, you were under house arrest and you fled Russia. And I've always wondered what that's like for a political dissident who decides or knows they have to leave the country and won't be able to come back. How hard is it to make that decision?
0: That was, I think, the hardest decision actually I ever made. So I had to leave the country with electronic monitoring bracelet on my leg, without passport, because I was under criminal case and my passport been taken during the police search. I think the crossing border without documents and in these conditions was a little bit of middle finger to the system.
1: Masha Alekhine is an activist and founding member of Pussy Riot, and she's joined me here on the Radio National Hour. She's here in Sydney for the Festival of Dangerous Ideas. Is the Russian propaganda machine still working, or is the tide inside Russia starting to turn on Putin's war?
0: Putin's propaganda is working in the West as well. I mean, it's half-half. For Russian people, they are giving this idea that there are new Nazis in Ukraine, and this war is kind of a copy of the Second World War, where Soviet army was fighting Hitler's regime. But for West, they have another kind of a feed that everything is complicated. We don't know all the truth. There are Nazis in Ukraine, but the main point for West is everything is complicated and we don't know the truth.
1: But what about inside Russia? Are people starting to doubt Putin in any greater numbers?
0: Mostly people are against this regime. But again, this is dangerous to express any opinion.
1: You're here in Australia, appearing at the Festival of Dangerous Ideas, and you've got this session planned, and it's you talking, I think you reading, I think, from your book and you know, from your memoir, and it features Eric Breitenbach on with music. What is it that you're trying to show the audience? What are you bringing to the stage?
0: So the second book is my experience since I left penal colony to the moment when I had to leave Russia. All the things which we were talking before, actions, consequences, criminal cases, and basically all the feelings which I had during these adventures are in this book. And Eric is doing music, and it's just sharing experience.
1: You're still, after all these years, you're still a member of Pussy Riot. What does Pussy Riot look like today?
0: In the beginning it was a small anonymous group from Moscow. Now it's more like an idea, because Balaclava stopped to be a symbol of anonymity, but became a symbol of protest. Many people joined Pussy Riot, started to do their own actions, and it's more than like a movement now, maybe.
1: And how does that make you feel?
0: For me, personally, that was super important to see people who joined Pussy Riot after the first criminal case, who just decided to change their life because they saw injustice and they decided to fight with injustice. And they were much younger than me or us. That was cool.
1: Masha, thank you very much for joining me. Masha Alekhine is a member, founding member of the Russian punk group Pussy Riot, and you can hear her, see her as part of the Festival of Dangerous Ideas if you're in Sydney this Sunday on the 23rd of August. Her memoir is called Political Girl, Life and Fate in Russia, and it's published now by Penguin Books. You're listening to the Radio National Hour. Australia's literary festivals have had a rocky few years. Writers pull from programs over their politics, board members clashing with directors over what can and can't be said on stage. And last year, the Adelaide Writers' Week collapsed altogether after a program dispute triggered a wave of resignations and a boycott by dozens of authors. It's a landscape where an artistic director's job is no longer just about picking good books. It's about surviving the crossfire between free expression, donors, boards, and public opinion. Tamara Zimmet knows this world better than most. She began her career at the Sydney Writers' Festival 10 years ago. Since then, she's climbed to Director of Programming at the Edinburgh International Book Festival, one of the biggest literary events on earth. And today, she was announced as the new Artistic Director of the Sydney Writers' Festival. Tamara, welcome to the Radio National Hour.
2: Thank you so much, Fran. What an intro.
1: Well, congratulations. I mean, you are leaving a plum job at one of the world's biggest literary festivals there in Edinburgh. Mm-hmm. You started off your career at the Sydney Writers' Festival. Why did you decide to try and get back here? Why did you want to come back?
2: Well, to my mind, there has never been a more exciting time to join Sydney Writers' Festival. I think that, you know, it's standing as Australia's leading literary and ideas festival is, you know, it's shown in its vibrancy and its range of programming and just engagement with audiences who have shown their enthusiasm. They've had two consecutive years of record ticket sales. So it's really great. It's this explosion of energy in May, and there's year-round programming at the State Library and so much more to look forward to.
1: How do you view the role of an artistic director of a writers' festival? Is it someone who, you know, judges the feeling of the moment, anticipates the future? Is it a great organiser? It's someone who's persuading, you know, literary superstars to come all the way over to Australia? What's your idea of this key role?
2: That's a great question. It's a combination of all of those things, really. It's quite a heavy cocktail. I will say that with the announcement this morning, I've already kind of had so many messages from writers around the world talking about Sydney. So that is a really beautiful and exciting part of the job. And it's also working within the team. But you're right. It's, like what you said, it's really curating programming that is as responsive and agenda setting as well. And there's a multitude of balances there, right? Because it really thrives or collapses on how well you're able to do that. And one of the most exciting parts of the role is bringing, you know, some of the best international writers to Sydney, the kind of world's most biggest and boldest thinkers. But it's also about celebrating Australian literature, because ideally, well, and this is something Sydney Writers Festival does so well, is that it's internationalist in its approach, but it's also steeped in such a sense of place. Obviously, Sydney Writers Festival is at Carriageworks and at the State Library of New South Wales. It's on Gadigal land, and, you know, it places First Nations writers at the center of the program. And the center of the conversation. And that's not something that can be just transplanted anywhere. I think it's really important. There's a real sense of pride that it's in Sydney, from Sydney, for Sydney, and for audiences far and wide. And I don't start the job until November, but I'm really looking forward to working with the team to kind of shape and lead this new direction into what will be Sydney Writers Festival's 30th year, which is a really big milestone.
1: It sure is. I'm sure it hasn't escaped your attention all the way over there in Edinburgh that the literary festival landscape in Australia has been mired in controversy these last few years. How has it looked from your vantage point over there?
2: Look, it's been, those things have come across my desk, and it is something I'm aware of. And I do say, obviously, I've been in Edinburgh for 6 years now, but I'm a radio national listener still, thanks to the app. And so it is something that I'm acutely aware of. I think also what's really interesting is at the moment in Edinburgh, we're hosting 20 international festival directors from all around the world. I think they're coming from 19 countries. And the conversations we've been having in the last couple of days is that so many of these challenges are shared. Obviously, the political or the social context can be different, but it is shared. And so it's something that we're all kind of grappling with as we make our way through. But what we're really trying to do at Sydney Writers Festival and at any Writers Festival really is take take these big ideas that we're talking about, that we're dealing with, and give them space. These writers' festivals are democratic spaces so that we can discuss issues with complexity and with nuance and with rigor. And that is in the tradition of Sydney Writers' Festival and something that will be continuing.
1: And is that what happens? Are they democratic spaces? I mean, the artistic director has a tough job. They have to navigate the wishes of the board and the donors mm-hmm. and of public opinion and of writers. And mm-hmm. that's proven in the past, in the recent past, this year with the Adelaide Writers' Festival, which got cancelled, to be mm-hmm. Very difficult to do and impossible to do in the end at Adelaide. How do you plan to strike that balance?
2: Well, I think that writers' festivals, as I said, it's a place where complexity has to be explored. Like, we have to agree that disagreement actually isn't harm, and it's an opportunity to connect with ideas and the writers who bring them to life. And Sydney Writers' Festival supports freedom of expression. It exists to provide this platform. And hopefully we're asking people to come with us, to come to the festival and engage in good faith. I think also, It's obvious to me, with two consecutive years of record ticket sales, that people want that. People really want the chance to be able to come together. And also, I think, and I found this as an audience member, I find this all the time, I really try to expose myself to ideas that I don't think I agree with. And sometimes, obviously, your thoughts, your ideas will be confirmed, and that you'll go away and be like, I'm even more staunch in what I think. But hopefully you'll be able to shift your perspective just a little bit. But ultimately, freedom of expression, freedom of speech, it's fundamental to writing and to literature, and yet, because they're fundamental to democracy.
1: Yes, and we all know that and we all support that. And yet we're seeing these huge arguments around writers' festivals. We're seeing writers, you know, banned, dropped, uninvited. We've seen all that controversy, you know. How do you plan on balancing creating a lineup that has provocation and freedom of speech and social cohesion, you know, how do you do that? Create a thought-provoking festival where opposing ideas are not just debated, they're welcomed, because it seems to be a problem at the moment.
2: It is definitely a problem, but I also think that these programs shouldn't be declarative. That's not what they're there for. It's presenting an idea and also asking the audience to engage with it in a meaningful way. Ideally, it should never feel didactic. It's not just one thing coming from the stage. I think something that's very important is the ability of audiences to ask questions and also to kind of continue to have the conversation, either in the book signing queue, in the cafe, out on the street, whatever, waiting for the tram. But I do think that we also need to be cognizant of there are limitations to a public event, and we're not trying to solve anything, but we are really trying. Our business isn't into fixing things, but we are trying to contribute, and that's what it has to be. So we're contributing to cultural, to social cohesion, rather. And people come to Sydney Writers' Festival from all walks of life, with all political persuasions, all political backgrounds, but they're there together, and I think that that is something incredibly powerful.
1: You're listening to the Radio National Hour. My guest is Tamara Zimmet, who has just been today announced as the new Artistic Director of the Sydney Writers' Festival. Tamara, last year we spoke to Louise Adler, who was the former director of the Adelaide Writers' Week. She was the director of the Adelaide Writers' Week until she quit after 180 writers, I think, also stepped away, banned the festival in the wake of that controversy about a Palestinian author. And Louise said, our business is to operate not a safe place, but an open space. And we talked to her about the challenge of balancing lineup choices and pressures from board members and donors. Here she is.
3: And, well, first of all, the arts organisations are preemptively buckling, and when they're preemptively buckling, you know you've got a problem, whereas I think their attitude has got to be to stand firm and fast with the artists. We need artists who are making work that's important, work that's innovative, work that's dangerous, that's experimental, and we need arts organisations and boards to support that work.
1: Dangerous and experimental, is that the sort of festival you want to design, and will you stand firm and fast with the artists, in this case the writers?
2: Sydney Writers Festival is always about supporting writers. And I also think it's very important to be including voices. Again, it's about a plurality of voices. And so, as I said before, it'll be including voices and work of the people you don't necessarily agree with. I think that is incredibly important to be able to expose yourself to that. And I won't relitigate or kind of comment too much on what Louise has said, but the best writers' festivals are bold and they do challenge people and they do challenge people to change their minds or at least to attempt to open themselves to new perspectives. And I think that people can be really derisive about this idea of safe spaces. And we're not talking about cozy, cushy conversations on the couch where everybody agrees with each other, but it's about operating with rigor and with fairness. And I think that that is something that Sydney Writers Festival has

0: there is always the, there needs to be a removal, and that the job of the artistic director is about the artistic vision and the and being able to deliver a festival that is vibrant and it's joyful and it's thoughtful. And hopefully boards and the rest of the organisation can work together in harmony, but there also needs to be the time where writers' festivals, arts organisations, cultural institutions are able to do what they need to do and be there to support writers and give audiences the best experience possible.
1: I agree with you. Charlotte Wood is remarkable. What about the landscape overall? As someone in the work you do reads and chooses books, how do you see the publishing landscape, and has it changed? Because by all accounts, it is getting tougher. Writers are getting smaller advances. Agents are finding it harder to get a book up. Publishers are struggling with a business model that seems to be forcing amalgamations and maybe even safer choices. Have you seen that in the offerings you're considering for your festivals as you put together the program?
0: Well, so we have it's a curated festival in Edinburgh, like it is in Sydney, and in the UK there are 180,000 books published every year. It is a huge industry. It is much bigger than it is in Australia, and there are a lot of challenges when it comes to publishing. There are also the business models are really tricky, and like you said, the advances are getting smaller. That's why I think writers' festivals in particular are so important for getting writers' work out there, for connecting them with audiences and for them to be able to meet new audiences as well. I think one of the hard things that has definitely come through, as you will know, is the rise of AI. And I think that there's an excellent book, by the way, by Karen Howe called Empire of AI. Amongst the many helpful things she says, and as a framework, she says that AI is like saying transport, so that could be a bus or a plane or a skateboard or whatever else. But I guess specifically I'm talking about generative AI and large language models, and that's stealing the work and the time of authors. And I think we can all agree that there are benefits to AI, you know, specifically when it comes to medical advancements, for example. But there is also brazen theft. And I think that, yeah, Anna Fonda, amongst other people in Australia, are doing really amazing campaigning in this space and really foregrounding the fact that, you know, the tech companies are operating, I think, as she said, is imperialist. They're plundering resources. They're plundering people's work and craft and time. And I know that, you know, Anthony Albanese has said that Australia needs the strongest protection possible for writers and artists. But yeah, we really need kind of tougher regulation to make sure the work is protected and they're compensated fairly. And I think that's something that Sydney Writers Festival and other cultural organisations have a real role to play in supporting writers to be able to do their work.
1: This year it was noticeable that Conrad Muller's book, My Heart at Evening, was shortlisted for a Miles Franklin Award. It was the only book published by Tasmanian Micropress, Evercreech Editions. The rise, we've seen this rise of micro-publishing at the same time as the industry is sort of struggling. We've also seen a rise in self-publishing. How do you view that? Does that make your job harder, in a sense, to go scouting more broadly than just what's served up in the book lists?
0: Yeah, well, I never am just kind of responding to what gets served up.
1: I'm sure you're not tomorrow.
0: No, that's totally fine. But obviously you are being responsive to the publishing cycle, and particularly when there are these big names by big publishers. But the most exciting part of my job is that it should never feel algorithmic. You know, I never want to present a writer's festival that is only the bestsellers, because it's all about the sense of discovery, really. And so, you know, and that could be, when I say discovery, it could be new to me or new to the team or new to the Writers Festival audiences. These writers might be a huge deal in their own country or in their own communities or whatever that might be. But I do think that there is a real responsibility for Writers Festivals, and like always, but particularly now, to support independent presses, and also to be less snobbish about the pathways through to publishing. I think things have changed so seismically over the last decade or so, and to me that's really actually very exciting. And it's really, as long as you're looking at things based on merit, like the quality of the work, what people are doing, then they can come from all different avenues.
1: Well said, Tamara, and congratulations again. Thank you.
0: Thanks so much, Fran.
1: That's Tamara Zimmet, who begins her role as Artistic Director of the Sydney Writers' Festival in November. And that's it from me for today. I hope you can join me tomorrow when we take a look at Labor's controversial housing reforms. The government calls it the end of landlord welfare. Critics call it a market crash in the making. We'll try and sort through the spin and find out what is actually happening in our housing market. See you then.

0: Good evening, Sarah Maunder with ABC News. The AFL says it is prepared to act if its standards have not been met amid serious allegations involving Sydney Swans players. Digme Worthmuller reports.
1: Chief Executive Andrew Dillon says the allegations are deeply concerning, but a police investigation must be allowed to run its course. He says the woman who made the report is entitled to privacy and care, and sexual assault allegations must be treated seriously, regardless of who is involved. The AFL and the Swans will consider the broader conduct of the players as more information comes to light.
0: Overseas, and at least 17 Ukrainians have been killed in the latest round of Russian missile and drone strikes, according to officials. The BBC's Dan Johnson reports.
2: 10 people were killed in Pechenny when two Russian missiles were reported to have hit homes, a cafe and a post office. 8 people were hurt, according to local officials from the Kharkiv region. Elsewhere, 3 Ukrainians died in Sumy, 2 in Zaporizhia, 2 in Kherson. 5 people were wounded in Izium, close to the front line in the east, and Kyiv came under 5 waves of attack overnight. Ukrainian drones again targeted Moscow. The city's mayor said 620 of them, 180 shot down, and another warehouse of the online retailer Wildberries was reported to have been hit.
0: China has rebuked Australia's decision to axe several university partnerships with Beijing. China correspondent Alison Horn reports from Beijing.
3: The Australian government has recently terminated several joint partnerships between Australian universities and Chinese institutions, citing national security concerns. The programs had seen hundreds of Chinese students study in Australia in recent years. China's foreign ministry says it opposes the move, labelling it a generalisation of the national security concept to suppress research cooperation. Alison Horn, ABC News, Beijing.
0: Labor's gambling advertising bill has officially passed the lower house of parliament with support from the coalition after several new amendments. Political reporter Isabella Tolhurst has the details.
4: The gambling advertising bill passed the House this evening 103 votes to 14 after a series of amendments were agreed upon by Labor and the coalition. The laws will see a reduction in gambling ads to 3 per hour during broadcasts and a total ban during live sports games. The amendments that passed today include the creation of a register for people to opt out of online ads and stricter rules on inducement marketing to problem gamblers. 2 coalition MPs crossed the floor to vote against the bill, joining crossbenchers who say the laws don't go far enough. It's expected to pass the Senate tomorrow.
0: Back home, and a mistrial has been declared and the jury dismissed in the murder trial of Kim Long Rim. 38-year-old Mr. Rim had been standing trial in SA Supreme Court after pleading not guilty to the murder of 21-year-old Tia Kiev outside of a party at Parafield Gardens in Adelaide's north in December 2007. Justice Rachel Gray thanked the jury for their service and told them it had nothing to do with their conduct. Justice Gray reminded the members of the jury of their obligations of confidentiality. She told them, "You may be disappointed that you are not able to continue in your role as a jury member on this trial. That is understandable. I thank you for your service." University student and NDIS participant Sheeta Sheree says findings from last week's Senate report into the NDIS are heartbreaking. The report, handed down last week, has recommended proposed changes to the NDIS should go ahead, despite 6 days of public hearings. More than 240,000 people could lose access to their NDIS services in an attempt to rein in fraud and reduce cost. Sheeta Sheree told 891 ABC Adelaide, she's concerned the changes could bring serious consequences.
5: We have a lot of expertise and we know how we can make this better together. We agree that the NDIS needs to be better, but it needs to be better for every single person in that system, not just the budget.
0: South Australia's weather for tomorrow: Port Lincoln 17, Port Pirie 20, Renmark 21, showers easing, Mount Gambier 16 and rain. Adelaide, a top of 18 tomorrow, showers easing, it's currently 17.

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2: Hi, I'm Tegan Taylor, and this is Life Matters, where your stories shape the national conversation. Your takeaway dinner, delivered by a gig worker, your ride to Saturday drinks, courtesy of a gig worker, but your sister's disability support, your mum's aged care support worker, they also might be gig workers. Better protections have just landed for workers in the gig economy, but are the protections keeping up with the industries taking up this fragmented work? That is in the next 20 minutes. Also ahead, it's National Science Week. You'll meet someone inspiring the next generation of scientists with good old-fashioned letter writing. Plus, on science, don't forget to vote for your favourite wildflower in the ABC's Most Amazing Wildflower poll. It's all coming up here on ABC Radio National. But first, you'd expect that finishing cancer treatment would be a huge moment of relief. But for Susan Delcor, the end of chemotherapy brought an unexpected anxiety. Susan had been eagerly counting down the days until her treatment for breast cancer was over. But after that final appointment, she realised she actually missed the routine of it all, the regular appointments and familiar faces checking in on her and caring for her. And more Australians are finding themselves in this position. Nearly 1.7 million people are living with or beyond cancer today. And according to new research from the Daffodil Centre, that number is expected to increase to more than 2.6 million people by 2050. And breast cancer is set to be the most common form of the illness. So how do we better support people who are adjusting to life after cancer? If this is something you've lived through, I'd love to hear from you on how you felt when that routine of cancer treatment ended. Did it bring new challenges or emotions that you just weren't prepared for? And with me is Susan Delcor. Susan, welcome to Life Matters.
3: Hi, thank you for having me.
2: Thanks so much for joining me. We're talking about an ending to your cancer journey, but maybe let's go back to the start. Can you tell me about when you were diagnosed with breast cancer?
3: So I was initially diagnosed with breast cancer on the 22nd of January this year, and it did absolutely come as quite a shock because I wasn't due for a mammogram. I had no symptoms. I had no lump. I just had a gut feeling that I wanted to go and have be checked, and found out that I had breast cancer.
2: Oh, my gosh. But you're glad you trusted your gut.
3: Yeah, I did. But I have to say the reason why I went and got tested is I had a little shop at that stage in my life. And in one particular day, I had three women come into my store and they were all very open and told me that they were going through treatment. And all three of those women actually had breast cancer. So I felt as though the universe was telling me something. And it was just through those women that were so open and sharing their stories that I went and got my mammogram done and an ultrasound. And that's how the sort of process started, I guess, to me being told on the 22nd of January that I had breast cancer.
2: What a year you're having, Susan.
3: It was.
2: When you got that diagnosis, what kind of support was there for you?
3: So it's a really, initially it's quite a strange feeling. So I was told, via phone on the 22nd that I had breast cancer, and then I was off to see a surgeon the next day. And then I had a roughly 2 week wait, before my surgery was booked in, and that time was filled with anxiety, because you don't know what to think and you overthink. So I really thought about the McGrath Foundation at that stage. I knew that they existed. I hadn't been given the information by my surgeon. So I reached out to the McGrath Foundation, and I was very fortunate that the McGrath Foundation nurse took my phone call and had me in there that afternoon. So she was able to go over all the information that I'd been given and really sort of help me process what was happening at that time. And it was just invaluable for me in those 2 weeks.
2: Yeah, I bet. I bet just having that vacuum of information can be really, really hard.
3: And they can talk to you and make you understand it as well. Sometimes a health professional such as a surgeon, as amazing as they are, sometimes they use terminology and, you know, they push for time, or breast care nurses can really bring it down a notch and really help you understand and process it as well.
2: So you had surgery, that's a really mm-hmm. big thing, but that's sort of a moment in time. And then you had chemo, which is like a longer term thing.
3: Correct, yeah. So my chemotherapy initially was going to be for 6 months. And initially I wasn't expecting to have chemotherapy, but my breast cancer diagnosis changed from what I thought it was to being diagnosed as triple negative breast cancer. So I knew that given the fact that I had triple negative breast cancer, I needed to have very aggressive chemotherapy. So that meant my first lot of chemo, we sort of broke it into two lots, was weekly, and that was going to go for 12 weeks. I got through 9. I had some side effects and I couldn't sort of continue on with that. And then I went on to what they call the Red Devil chemo, which is quite renowned, and it does have that name for a reason. it was really grueling. And it does take up a huge amount of your life during that time.
2: And so, you know, that's going to be a horrible chapter. Like, it's mm-hmm. not called Red Devil by accident.
3: No.
2: Everyone talks about how much chemo sucks. But you have been sharing on social media how surprised you were at this sort of like emptiness that came about once that finished.
3: Yeah, absolutely. I was surprised by that myself. Initially, you know, when I started chemo, a lot of people had reached out and said, you know, mark it off. And I just couldn't do that to begin with because I felt like it was just too far away. So then when I got to the, you know, knowing I had 8 weeks, 4 cycles of Red Devil, I started ticking it off a calendar and I thought, you know, I can do this. But I found like the week before I finished my Red Devil, my anxiety just peaked. I'd had anxiety the whole way through, but I, you know, it really peaked. And that was very surprising to me because I thought, hey, I should be really, really celebrating this and looking forward to it. And whilst you are very excited to get to the end, of course you are, it also reminded me that, you know, for the past 5.5 months, I'd been showing up, you know, and I had this routine. You'd basically show up, you'd get your chemo, you'd get your bloods, you'd have these amazing healthcare professionals, like the chemo nurses are just amazing humans, and you'd see your oncologist and you would sort of, I guess, be reassured that you were doing everything right. Mm-hmm. And you felt as though you were very supported and I guess people checking in on you, and it just becomes a real routine because you'd leave your chemo and then you knew what you had to get through to get to the next session. So if that makes sense, it was just that routine. And it was a strange feeling knowing that I was coming to the end of that.
2: Yeah, absolutely. You are listening to Life Matters here on ABC Radio National. I'm Tegan Taylor. You've been hearing Susan Delcor's story. Susan's talking about how much harder it was to adjust to life after chemo than she expected. I'd really love to hear from you too, if you've been through cancer treatment, what that after period was like, if you were lucky enough to get to the after period. Not everyone is. Janet from Adelaide says, my husband had mouth cancer in 2024. He had it removed by surgery and radiation. He's now facially very deformed. He tells me every day now how much he loves me, and he never did that before. We've been married for 43 years. I think if anything, it's brought us closer together emotionally. Janet says, I hope he doesn't have to go through any more surgery. Well, also here with us is Dr. Maria Fitanu, Director of the Psychosocial Oncology Program at the Peter MacCallum Cancer Centre. Maria, listening to Susan's story, how familiar is that to you?
0: I think it's very familiar. Many people who have finished treatment often feel, as Susan said, a sense of relief, gratitude for the treatment, but also this isolation and feeling alone, and then a pressure of what now and how do I manage all this on my own, and a pressure to also move move on back to normal life. And there's a range

0: of emotion. Some people put all their emotional energy in just getting through treatment. So often at the end of treatment, there is a crash, like there's an acknowledgement of what your body and you and have been through, a grief of what's been interrupted, a sadness and an anxiety. And about 70% of people at the completion of treatment experience moderate to severe fear of cancer recurrence, that angst about what next, how am I going to monitor this, how do I know if it's coming back, what's it doing in my body. And as your last caller also said, that it is often a time when people also can get to a place where they've reflected that they've gone through this experience, and then they also realise what is really important. So they tend to also make those extra efforts to spend time with the ones they love, focus on what's really important and meaningful in their lives.
1: I'm also just, I was so shocked. I don't know why I was shocked, Susan, when you said that you got the diagnosis in January of this year. Like, it has just been a whirlwind of a time. And Maria, I wonder whether that's part of what's happening here is people get a diagnosis and then it's, you're kicked straight into treatment mode. And in the broad scheme of things, it's such a short period of time. There's no time to adjust.
0: Yeah, it is a short and long period of time. At the time of diagnosis, people's whole lives change. So they have to stop what they're doing, perhaps stop work, make complex treatment decisions really quickly that are going to impact on their body. Then once you begin treatment, your appearance changes, the side effects occur, your sense of identity, your confidence in your body. The cancer doesn't only impact on the person, it impacts on relationships and loved ones, work, finances. So it impacts on every single aspect of one's life. And it happens all quickly.
1: Yeah. Susan, you've sort of called this out on social media. Were there any ongoing counselling or post-treatment support services that you were connected to?
2: Yeah, so I was lucky enough with the Orwarrawoodonga Regional Cancer Centre. They do have two counsellors. But in having said that, there is quite a wait to get into those services being in a regional centre. But I did tap into that service, so that was great, and my husband was also able to do that as well.
1: Okay, that's interesting. So support for those people caring for you too. Maria.
2: Yes, which is really important too.
1: Absolutely. Maria, more broadly around Australia, what supports are available?
0: In hospital settings, there's usually counsellors that could be social workers and psychologists. There's peer support networks. There's some online supports now as well, and telephone counselling. There is also the peer support networks where people share and learn from one another. There's assistance through the cancer nurses, like the McGrath Foundation, that has already been mentioned.
1: I'm just absolutely blown away with the texts you're sending me as well. My number is 0418 226 576. You're telling me your story of coming out the other side of having had cancer. Dom from Melbourne says, I had stage 3 triple negative breast cancer. I was thrilled to finish 6 months of chemo, but cried when my oncologist appointments were no longer required. I loved my oncologist so much. She was so supportive and I didn't want to leave her safety net. Even though I knew I had reached a point in my remission and I no longer needed her, I found it really hard to say goodbye. Another person says, I was diagnosed last December, colorectal stage 4, had surgery and I'm still on chemo until October and feeling fine. But the other thing I've learned about is scanxiety. Even if the next scan is clear, will the one after be? I feel like life is defined by scans and the time between them now. Maria, there's so much mental health tied up in this physical illness.
0: Yeah, I think cancer is both a physical and psychological illness. Absolutely. It impacts on every aspect. People often worry about the next scan, how it's going to affect them. What if, you know, if life is going to be interrupted severely again, if not this time, then when the next time? And the monitoring goes on for a while for people. And even things like the anxiety can peak even before medical appointment. before medical appointments, at anniversaries, when you hear about someone else's story of cancer and survivorship. So it is a psychological illness as well as a physical.
1: Maria, I know that you're actively researching this. Do we know enough? What are the gaps for you in terms of how we understand cancer and mental health?
0: I think some of the newer treatments that are coming out as well, we don't really know about how long people will have to live, such as the immunotherapies and targeted therapies and some of the psychological impacts of them, and 'cause people are not cancer-free, but they live well for a very long period of time. So that's a new area for us. There's also lots that we can learn about what kind of interventions help with the survivorship phase and what people are needing. And as you said, that growing number of survivors, which is really exciting, but it also would mean that we need to adjust our models of care and look at different models of care to make sure that we're able to best meet the needs of our cancer survivors.
1: Susan, do you feel like the people you're talking to in your day-to-day life understand where your head is at the moment?
2: Look, I've been very fortunate. I have my family around me. So, yes, I do. I do feel, though, a lot of people possibly think that, you know, you'll finish your chemotherapy and that's kind of it. And so I don't think people do really recognise that the mental health part of going through this cancer experience, and everyone's experience is different, I might add, but the mental health, I think, is just as hard as what you go through physically. So I think, yeah, that maybe there's a lot to be done so people do understand that you just don't finish chemo and that's it. You've still got all that anxiety of what's next.
1: Yeah, absolutely. This is Life Matters on ABC Radio National. I'm Tegan Taylor. I'm with Susan Delcor. She's found it harder to adjust to life after chemo than she expected. It has been a whirlwind, probably nightmare 2026 for Susan, diagnosed with breast cancer in January, finished chemo just a few weeks ago, and found herself living in what she calls a strange void without that active cancer treatment going on. I'm also with Dr. Maria Fitanu, who's the director of the psychosocial oncology program at Peter MacCallum Cancer Centre. And you're telling me your stories as well of what life was like after the active phase of cancer treatment for you, what you found yourself grappling with. Heidi says, I was diagnosed with HER2 positive breast cancer in 2020. I haven't had my portacath surgically removed yet. That's the little device that sits in your chest that they can put your chemo straight into. Heidi says, but I still get 3 monthly flushes at the oncology ward. I could have had it taken out years ago, but I'm superstitious that the moment I take it out, the cancer will come back. Maybe it's peace of mind. Maybe it's an irrational sense of control over something so uncertain. Maybe it's the need to keep the routine in place. Jane says, yes, after chemo finished, life has been an adjustment. The side effects of chemo, the red devil, very challenging. Post-chemo isolation and feeling set adrift have all been a different challenge. The care was amazing. I will always be grateful. However, it doesn't feel over. The ongoing checkups and blood tests and meds and thinking it will return. It's important to stay in the present and practice self-care. Thank you for raising these unexpected concerns. Well, Maria, it does sound like it's such a widespread issue, not just Susan dealing with it. What kind of tips can you give to people on how to navigate this time?
0: I think the first thing is to really be gentle with yourself. Recovery is not a race, and it will take time, and be so kind and patient with yourself in that process. Sometimes, because people tend to look well after treatment, it's really important to let other people know that you're still having some bad days as well as good days, but to keep letting and reminding people that you're still going through the recovery phase. Talk about how you're feeling and what's going on for you. Do things that are within your control, like exercise. I know everyone talks about it, and diet, but really looking after yourself and investing in those aspects of your life. Rebuilding confidence by taking small steps and and going back to work slowly, but doing things gradually, really focusing on the things that give you pleasure, bringing and allowing the people that give you joy in your life and spending time with them, and seeking support. If the anxiety, there's lots that we can do about anxiety, there's lots about that we can do about the fear.

0: But it's really important to reach out and ask for support.
1: Well, a text here from Jane says, if your friend is going through a major event, don't sit on the sidelines. Just step forward, drop around a barbecue chicken, a bunch of flowers. You don't have to stay just so that they don't have the embarrassment of having to reach out to you. Susan, based on your own experience, what would you add there?
2: Absolutely. One thing that I found, cancer is an uncomfortable topic for a lot of people, but I found that the people that just showed up for me was amazing. And I'm a big believer that, you know, just reach out. And if you actually allow a person, you can ask them if they're okay. And quite often as women, we'd say we're okay because that's what we do. But if you really truly ask someone and allow them the opportunity to answer truthfully, you'll probably find that they're not doing so well. And I think just by what that person had just said, just drop in, you don't have to stay. But, you know, I had so many meals dropped to me that was just such an amazing help. And just knowing that people are putting themselves out there and, you know, supporting you really does go a long way.
1: Well, Susan, all the very, very best with your continued recovery. Maria, thank you for sharing your wisdom. Susan Delcor has just finished treatment for breast cancer. Dr. Maria Fitanu is Director of the Psychosocial Oncology Program at Peter MacCallum Cancer Centre. And thank you so much for your texts as well. One from Katie. Katie says, I'm a mum of a child who was diagnosed at 12 and completed treatment for Ewing sarcoma during the COVID years. The period just prior to diagnosis and in the days, weeks, months, years after was incredibly hard and lonely, and one that many people don't see. Everyone focused on the treatment and assumed life went back to normal as soon as the hospital stays were over. Nothing could be further from the truth. Mentally and physically, it's an ongoing battle with anxiety about return and a kind of medical PTSD that impacts everything. During treatment, you had a routine, you had a team, and the support was always there. Cancer charities are doing lots of work in the area, and I have contributed to many research and surveys to share our story. Hopefully this is something that we get better at in the years to come. 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Coming up next, the gig economy is just part of our economy now, but it goes beyond food delivery and rideshare drivers to people like healthcare workers. Are our protections for these workers keeping up?
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1: Well, yesterday, the Fair Work Commission introduced new minimum standards to improve pay for food delivery workers engaged in the gig economy. And it's been a long time coming. Since apps like Uber and Deliveroo arrived in Australia, there have been widespread concerns about the lack of workplace protections for these independent contractors. They don't get sick pay. They don't get annual leave or superannuation. And until recently, there have been limited options for them to dispute unfair contracts or dismissals. So these new standards have been hailed as a big win for some gig economy workers. But it's not just the people delivering your takeaway or driving you home from a night out who are engaged in this kind of work. You can find gig workers in hospitality or training AI models or even aged care. So is this a win for some gig workers or a win for all? I would love to hear from you if you have dabbled in the gig economy. What was your experience like? Have you found there was a trade-off between flexibility and stability? You can send me a text. Here to talk it through with me is Associate Professor Alex Veen, who specialises in employment relations, new technology and work at the University of Sydney. Alex, welcome to Life Matters.
4: Good morning, Tegan. Thanks for having me.
1: Can we just start with a bit of a definition? How is a gig worker different to someone who works casually?
4: Great question. And I think what's really important to recognize when we talk about the gig economy, we're especially sort of referring to work that is digitally intermediated. So there's a technological system in place that connects, I guess, an end user of services with those who are providing the services. And so it's

0: that intermediary role that is now performed by technologies that historically would have been performed by a temporary staffing agency or the likes. And so that's what I guess differentiates a lot of gig workers from your traditional sort of casual employees who directly work for an employer. So there's a basically triangular type of relationship between the different parties. And there's that digital intermediation. Another key characteristic of the work is often that there's a level of sort of algorithmic management that's taking place either in the intermediary stage or during the performance of the work. So workers are either informed by algorithms how to perform the work or rated on how the work has been performed.
1: Mm-hmm. So we've got these new minimum standards brought in. What will they mean for food and grocery delivery drivers?
0: In terms of these new minimum standard orders that have come into effect yesterday, I think they've been part of a process of setting up a safety net for these workers in this particular part of the gig economy. So the minimum standard orders themselves, they mainly deal with issues in relation to pay, leave, insurances and the like. So to unpack that a little bit more. So in terms of pay, what the orders have created is effectively a minimum amount of pay that workers have to be paid for what is so-called engaged time. So it's the time that workers accept a gig to the time that they complete the gig. So they receive an order from a customer and then they go to the restaurant and then deliver it to the customer. So that entire period is basically measured as engaged time. And over that particular period, our workers are now given a guaranteed earning by the platforms. So for someone on the push bike, it comes down to around $31.20 an hour. But that doesn't include the period of time that they are waiting for another delivery. So that's part of that. Part of the reforms. Then in terms of leave entitlements, you were talking earlier about superannuation, paid leave, those sort of things are not part of these minimum standard orders. What the minimum standard orders have done is they've given workers the ability to take periods of unpaid leave with a guarantee that they can come back to the platform and can start operating on it again. They've given additional sort of clarity around who has responsibility for insurances, because very importantly, these workers remain independent contractors rather than becoming employees of the platforms. And another critical issue is workers often had a lot of challenges actively contacting and getting a hold of these organizations. They were often dealing with chat functions in apps or overseas call centers. And the minimum standard orders have put into place at least some clear dispute resolution procedures and some internal feedback channels within the platforms that they now need to create that will allow workers to have a more meaningful and greater say at work. And that's what's been dealt with in the minimum standard orders. But the reforms that the Albanese government introduced in 2024 have also afforded some additional protections that we can unpack if you'd like.
1: So how many people are we actually talking about?
0: So that's a great question. And so it's a very hotly debated topic, how many people are active in the gig economy. And so it depends on how we define gig work or on-demand gig work or platform work, as it's also called. So if we look at the estimates by the Australian Bureau of Statistics, for instance, they estimate that around 1% of the labor force is active in the gig economy. Other surveys, for instance, the Hilda survey by the University of Melbourne has a similar estimate. So if we take that measure, it'd be around about 200,000 employees. But there's also other research by colleagues from Queensland University of Technology, for instance, who conducted a large-scale survey for the Victorian government. And they found that it might be closer to 9 to 12% of the workforce that may be participating in the gig economy. If we take that figure, you're looking at around 3 million people potentially. Some research I've done myself suggests it might be around 4%. And it really depends on what types of platforms do we see as part of the gig economy. So everyone sort of associates gig work with your rideshare driving, your food delivery. As you mentioned earlier, there's a number of home care, disability and aged care platforms very active here in Australia. There's the hospitality industry. There's a whole online space in which gig work happens as well from very sort of low-paid work, sort of called micro-tasking, whereby workers are doing data annotation type tasks, or they're doing creative work, graphic design, for instance, or even consulting type work. So it really depends on how we sort of demarcate what we see as part of the gig economy. And so that's why we see quite significant differences in those types of estimates, depending on what we include or exclude.
1: So if those higher end estimates are correct, we're talking about a huge proportion of the Australian population. What do we need to do beyond the new reforms to make sure all of those workers, potentially millions of workers, are getting treated fairly?
0: Great question. And so I think what we've seen here in Australia is that we've dealt with one particular segment of the gig economy, which we often refer to in the academic literature as sort of the app-based part of the gig economy. These are really your in-person services that are performed within a single place. Often the workers and the people enjoying the services have direct interactions with one another, frequently in person. And so that's the type of gig work that's effectively been regulated through the employee-like reforms that were introduced by the Albanese government. The part that's far trickier is where we see the end users of services, the platforms, and the workers themselves potentially based across multiple countries and jurisdictions. So this is what we then often call the cloud-based part of the gig economy. Here, it's really challenging from an enforcement perspective to really make sure that there are minimum standards, but then also that those minimum standards are adhered to by both the platforms and the end users of the services. We are seeing some regulatory initiatives at a more global level happening here. So the ILO recently adopted a platform work convention that all member states who've signed up to the International Labour Organization will need to implement in the future, which may have direct sort of implications for the cloud-based part of the gig economy. But it's a much harder task to tackle just because of the way in which the relations cut across borders.
1: So there's a text here that I want to put to you, Alex. This person says, does this include NDIS workers? We've been looking for a support worker for a primary age child, but keep getting redirected to gig platforms. The platforms advertise independent contractors. How do we know if the child protection checks are effective and if they're being paid fairly?
0: Great question. So a lot to unpack in that particular question in relation to, I guess, the home-based care segment of the Australian gig economy. So if we're talking about these minimum standard orders that came into effect yesterday, they won't have any direct implications for workers in that part of the gig economy yet. But what we have seen is that the reforms that were introduced by the Albanese government have also created what is a so-called unfair deactivation space. So gig workers can now go to the Fair Work Commission, and if they feel that a platform has unfairly deactivated them, it means that those workers now at least have an opportunity for recourse and redress without having to go through a very expensive legal process. So that has been a positive part of the reforms that applies to the gig economy more broadly. If gig workers in the home-based care segment of the gig economy have concerns about the contract terms that they have with the platforms that they're working on, they can also now take those matters to the commission. If it deals with the workplace relations aspects of the contract, but the standards themselves at this particular point in time, we have no live application in relation to that particular part of the Australian gig economy. It's one part of the Australian gig economy that might be able to be captured by minimum standard orders in the future, but it depends whether a party with relevant standing, like one of the unions that is active in that particular space, is willing to make an application before the commission and start that process. In terms of the home-based segment of the gig economy and the research that myself and colleagues have conducted around this space, questions around about whether the earnings are fair and appropriate are highly contested, because it really depends on the particular locality that a person is based, what the demand is for care work in that particular area. So some of the workers I've spoken with previously were quite satisfied with their earnings because they were working in a particular pocket with a certain skill set that they felt they were quite confident about making at least the equivalent to what they would be making as an employee. But it's up to workers themselves then to make sure that they factor in things like what do I need to put aside for my super, do I have all the appropriate insurances and the likes, etc. If we look at the question around safety, again, from the research I've conducted, I know that these platforms, in order to be able to receive and handle government funding, because often for the NDIS, we're dealing with government funding, there are quite strict requirements around making sure that these workers who are active on these platforms have the appropriate safety checks, working with children checks and the likes. So in order for those platforms to operate within this part of the care market, there are actually quite strict processes in place. But that's not to say that there are not problems every now and then.
1: Well, Alex, thank you so much for sharing your insights today. Associate Professor Alex Veen specialises in employment relations, new technology and work at the University of Sydney. I think this is one area that we're going to see more developments on in the coming years, given that it's such a potentially huge part of our economy now. 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Coming up next, how scientists are using one of their most powerful tools, two of their most powerful tools, pen and paper, to inspire the next generation of STEM workers by becoming pen pals.
2: One of Australia's most recognisable broadcasters is facing the biggest battle of his life. Alan Jones has pleaded not guilty to multiple historical sexual assault charges, and now the case is before the courts.
3: I'm not going to dwell here on the allegations made about me, other than to say that I refute them entirely.
2: As witnesses step into the box and the evidence unfolds, the Case of podcast will be your eyes and ears inside the courtroom. Search the Case of podcast on ABC Listen or wherever you get your podcasts.
1: Well, as you may know, it's National Science Week, aka my favourite week of the year. And this year at ABC, we're looking for Australia's most amazing wildflower. You can have your say on that via the ABC website, abc.net.au/wildflowers. But on the idea of growth, I want to talk about how the next generation of budding STEM workers are being encouraged to enter the sciences. If you look back over your own career, it usually comes down to a few special people in specific moments that were key in sparking your interest and showing you a pathway forward. And one such program dedicated to guiding the way is called STEM Pals. It connects students in grades 5 and 6 with a pen pal that is a STEM professional. Over 5,000 letters have flown back and forth through this program so far, as these STEM professionals look to inspire and empower the people who will shape our future. You're about to hear from the founder of the program and from one of the scientists who's been writing letters to a budding scientist kid. But I want to hear from you as well. If there's a special person who really impacted your life, if there was an interaction that sent you down the path of your career. But with me is Dr. Jennifer Payne, biochemist, molecular biologist, and founder of STEM Pals. Jen, welcome to Life Matters.
4: Why, thank you, Tegan. Happy Science Week.
1: Happy Science Week to all who celebrate. Tell me what inspired this program.
4: Oh, I'm going to say the word COVID, actually.
1: Okay, right.
4: So I would always go out to schools and do school visits, but unfortunately during COVID that stopped. And so we needed another way to be able to connect with kids. And this started actually on a frisbee field with a conversation with a fellow frisbee player who was also a great friend and primary school teacher. And we worked out a way to be able to continue the conversation between STEM professionals, scientists, technologists, and engineers and their classroom during COVID by writing letters to each other.
1: Between the frisbee and letter writing, there's a real 90s energy to this, which I love. Why pen pals? Why that format? What is it that appealed to you?
4: We co-designed with the teachers, and the classroom is already packed. So it was partially due to being able to tick off multiple aspects of the Australian curriculum. So being able to write, so the English literacy aspect, but then also the STEM and the human endeavour aspect of the curriculum. But also just pen on paper and getting a letter in the post, doesn't love that. Absolutely. When it's not a bill.
1: Yeah, I love getting things in the mailbox that aren't bills. So Jen, you grew up in regional Queensland.

0: Do you think that this is something that you would have liked when you were a kid?
1: I would have loved this when I was a kid. So I grew up in central Victoria, actually, and the closest thing that I saw to a scientist were amazing scientist teachers who just happened to be both of my parents. And they gave me some amazing science experiences, which really, I think, started me on sparking that curiosity, being curious about the world around me. And I would never have thought of becoming a scientist because I never saw them. And I probably would have thought of them, now, if we go back to my primary school version, I thought of them as old white men and lab coats mixing chemicals, and that just didn't sound like fun to me. I would have preferred to be out exploring the world, and I think that's why I ended up exploring the micro world instead. And it wouldn't have been for my parents and also the amazing science teachers that I've had along the way that would have driven me into that science world.
0: Well, you're listening to Life Matters here on ABC Radio National. I'm Tegan Taylor. I'm talking to Dr. Jennifer Payne, biochemist, molecular biologist, and founder of STEM Pals, which is a program which joins working STEM professionals, scientists, mathematicians, engineers, etc., with year five and six school students to become pen pals with them. I'd love to know from you if there is someone who you met as a child who really inspired the career that you ended up going on. What was it about that interaction that set you on the path that you're on today? My number's 0418 226 576. And also here with us is one of the STEM pals, Dr. Zoe Zerokostas, who's an environmental scientist at the University of Technology, Sydney. Zoe, welcome.
2: Thank you, Tegan. Thanks for having me.
0: Did you have a strong mentor who kind of guided you towards your science career?
2: Absolutely. It was definitely in high school, early high school, from years 7 to 8, where my love for STEM really shone and blossomed. I didn't really get much of an opportunity to interact with STEM subjects in primary school, as we only had about, you know, an hour a week learning about science. But really, it was in high school. I'll give a shout out to my teacher, Mr. Garbutt. He was awesome. He really inspired us to look at the world with a curious lens and ask questions, and that it's okay to be wrong, and it's okay for our predictions and assumptions to be wrong as long as we, you know, continue to drive forward and persist in figuring out what the right answer is.
0: So what kind of letters are you exchanging with these kids, Zoe?
2: Getting these letters is so beautiful and so sweet. You know, it's interactions like asking, what does a day in the life of a scientist look like? And honestly, it's really hard to pinpoint an answer to that, because sometimes I'm in the lab measuring leaves, weighing them, counting how many hairs they have. Other days I'm out in the field looking at pollinators, identifying them. And sometimes I'm just answering emails at my desk. But the questions are really varied. I'm being asked, you know, not just things related to my field, but also things like, you know, what's your favorite planet? Do you have any pets? What hobbies do you have? So it's not just about getting to know the student and the scientist on a sort of academic and scientific level, but also on a personal level, so that they can relate to us and know, you know, we're real people too, with real interests. And it sort of humanizes us a bit more, I guess, to the students.
0: Well, that really plays to your point before, Jen, about how you kind of had your preconceived notions of what a scientist was when you were a child. What kind of preconceptions do kids have about what a scientist looks like when they join the STEM Pals program?
1: Oh, great question. So being a scientist, we want to make sure that the program is actually having an impact that we think it is. So we get the kids to draw what they think a STEM professional looks like at the start of the program, and then again at the end of the year, at the end of the program. So those first pictures are kind of like what you think they might be. We still have a lot of the bias of men in lab coats mixing chemicals, unfortunately, and that's... We analyse those pictures, and unfortunately it's still at that 40% rate of men, 40% women being depicted. So we've gone up But by the end of the program, they're now depicting teams of people doing STEM, which is fantastic because that's exactly what it is. They might even draw themselves in those pictures. They're then doing diverse STEM. It's no longer just mixing chemicals. We've got engineers in those pictures. There's out in the field, people up on Mars. We get so many more great ideas around what a STEM professional can be doing by the end of the program, which is just amazing that our kids are changing their perceptions about that who can be and that they can be a STEM professional too.
0: I do love that you're analysing these pictures. Like, of course you are. Of course you're turning this into a science experiment to look at kids' perceptions. Also, what sort of feedback are you getting from the schools and the teachers about it?
1: Oh, there is some amazing stories. So I think I've become an impact junkie because of all the amazing stories that I get to hear from the teachers. They tell me that it's the most enthusiasm that they have ever seen from the kids from writing, which I can absolutely believe because I've had the joy of being able to attend one of the letter parties where they hand out the letters to the class. So you know which classroom you're going to because there's just the excitement behind that door. And you walk in and you try and get the kids to settle down because you have this armful of letters with you and you hand them out one by one and there's the letters being held up to the envelopes being held up to the light to see if they can see what's inside there and that sort of thing. But they have to wait until everyone gets their letter. And then when everyone gets a letter, there's the tearing open going on. And then there's the one kid slowly opening it. So no damage to the envelope whatsoever. And then absolute silence because they've all started reading. And then this wave of excitement goes around the room as you see the kids starting to share that, oh, my STEM professional has the same looking cat as mine. Look at that. And they love the same Pokemon as me. And this just excitement that goes around the room and you leave on an absolute high when you walk out of that room. It's just amazing the excitement that they have that someone cares, that it's bigger than the classroom, that they would then have someone answering their questions and who is like them in STEM.
0: That is just, I've got such a giant stupid smile on my face listening to you describe that. And you're also sending me your stories. Jane says, my primary school teacher in grade 4 and 6 retired when I finished grade 6, but we stayed in touch. 30 years later, we still talk and catch up. She saw my intellectual curiosity for science, maths, music, and English and encouraged all of them. STEM subjects were my strongest. She loved that I asked questions about the world constantly and encouraged voracious reading about the world. I'm also deafblind from birth. I ended up studying undergrad and postgrad psychology and neuropsychology, went into a graduate job using statistics, and then from there into disability policy work. I would have loved this pen pal program. Another says, my mother, who left school at 14 and yet nurtured my love of the natural environment by buying me a microscope at 10 and allowing me to dissect mice on the kitchen table that had been caught by the cat. What a mum. So there's some really inspiring STEM advocates out there, Jen. For parents or adults who want to foster this love, briefly, what kind of advice do you have to give?
1: Keep exploring the world. Ask why. There's so much information out there of being able to, like, go out and look under a log, look up at the sky at night. Just keep on asking why to explore the world around you. Don't lose that curiosity. National Science Week has some amazing opportunities, but it doesn't have to be National Science Week for you to explore the world around you and get a better understanding.
0: Any week can be Science Week if you hold a love of science in your heart. Zoe, you're a plant biologist. I've got to ask what your pick is for Australia's most amazing wildflower.
2: This was a tough one because most of the contenders are ones that I frequently see out in my field work. Like, strong contenders were definitely the flannel flower, the yam daisy, but I definitely had to give it to the trigger plant, the Stylidium. They're a personal favourite of mine because I just see them out and about around Sydney, during spring, and they have this fascinating mechanism where they smack pollen onto the pollinators that come, and it's just hilarious to witness. So that's got to be my pick.
0: love a plant that comes up and smacks you in the face by surprise. Well, you can go and vote in ABC's Most Amazing Wildflower poll. If you text me the word wildflower,

0: did. And Susan isn't alone. You told me your stories of survival too. Here is some of the advice that Susan and Dr. Maria Fitanu, the Director of Psychosocial Oncology at Peter MacCallum Cancer Centre, had for people living in this post-cancer treatment limbo right now.
1: I think the first thing is to really be gentle with yourself. Recovery is not a race, and it will take time, and be so kind and patient with yourself in that process. Sometimes, because people tend to look well after treatment, it's really important to let other people know that you're still having some bad days as well as good days, but to keep letting and reminding people that you're still going through the recovery phase. Talk about how you're feeling and what's going on for you. Do things that are within your control, like exercise. I know everyone talks about it, and diet, but really looking after yourself and investing in those aspects of your life. Rebuilding confidence by taking small steps and going back to work slowly, but doing things gradually, really focusing on the things that give you pleasure, bringing and allowing the people that give you joy in your life and spending time with them, and seeking support. If the anxiety, there's lots that we can do about anxiety, there's lots about that we can do about the fear, but it's really important to reach out and ask for support.
0: Well, a text here from Jane says, if your friend is going through a major event, don't sit on the sidelines. Just step forward, drop around a barbecue chicken, a bunch of flowers. You don't have to stay, just so that they don't have the embarrassment of having to reach out to you. Susan, based on your own experience, what would you add there?
2: Absolutely. One thing that I found, cancer isn't a comfortable topic for a lot of people, but I found that the people that just showed up for me was amazing. And I'm a big believer that, you know, just reach out. And if you actually allow a person, you can ask them if they're okay. And quite often as women, we say we're okay because that's what we do. But if you really truly ask someone and allow them the opportunity to answer truthfully, you'll probably find that they're not doing so well. And I think just by what that person had just said, just drop in, you don't have to stay. But, you know, I had so many meals dropped to me that was just such an amazing help. And just knowing that people are putting themselves out there and, you know, supporting you really does go a long way.
0: That was breast cancer survivor Susan Delcourt and Dr. Maria Fitanu, who's at the Peter MacCallum Cancer Centre, talking to me earlier in the show. That whole chat was so interesting. Susan told her story so well. If you want to listen to the full chat, you can search Life Matters on ABC Listen and have a listen to that. And that is just about it for Life Matters today. I've come to you from Jagera and Turrbal land. I'll be back with you again tomorrow. We're going to talk about the weekend. The weekend, as we know it, is turning 100, which I'll be honest is actually younger than I expected, but it's changed so much over the past decade or so. I'd love to know how your relationship to the weekend has shifted across your life, plus how to get hired in the AI age. That is tomorrow on Life Matters. I'm Tegan Taylor. I'll catch you then.
3: Hey, Natasha Mitchell. Going extraterrestrial today after the news on Big Ideas here on ABC Radio National. I've got a panel of superstar space scientists. They have such cool jobs. Exploring the solar system and beyond. Is there life out there? What is the universe's coolest planet? And what's Matt Damon got to do with it all? Yep, we're from the stage of the World Science Festival Brisbane. It's a cracker. Stick around.
4: ABC News with Noni Edwards. The board of the Sydney Swans will meet tonight to agree on player sanctions and penalties as a police investigation continues into an allegation of sexual assault. In a statement released tonight, the Swans board says the club has concluded its interviews with the players involved in the incident in Melbourne. It says the club believes the players are in serious breach of expected behaviour and standards, and it's appropriate to take firm action. The club says it condemns all forms of abuse and disrespectful behaviour towards women. Anti-violence advocates say they've been appalled by the discourse around the sexual assault investigation linked to the Sydney Swans. AFL CEO

0: CEO Andrew Dillon released a lengthy statement this evening, labelling the allegations deeply concerning. He says it raises broader concerns for the game and the AFL's responsibilities as a sport, but that the police process needs to run its course. It's the first statement from Andrew Dillon since the allegations came to light. Earlier today, Respect Victoria CEO Helen Bolton had called on the league to take a stronger stance.
1: The conduct around this alleged sexual assault has been disgraceful. Women are watching, young people are watching. The AFL sets the standards for what we in a community see and expect, and they need to do better. They need to lift their game.
0: The SA government says it will be introducing new laws to regulate the home delivery of alcohol. It's one of the key recommendations made by the Royal Commission into Domestic, Family and Sexual Violence, with a five-year plan handed down today. So far, 12 of the 129 recommendations have been implemented, with Premier Peter Malinauskas saying another 25 are underway. The online alcohol delivery legislation was promised to be acted upon immediately after the March election. While delayed, Mr. Malinauskas says the final version has now been accepted by Cabinet and will be tabled to Parliament, with hopes of getting it passed by the end of the year.
2: To be clear, people will still be able to purchase alcohol online and have it delivered to their home, but there has to be a two-hour delay between the purchase being initiated and the order being completed. And then we are curtailing the times that can occur between 10 a.m. and 10 p.m.
0: South Australia's peak body for domestic violence services, Embolden, has welcomed the announcement. Chief Executive Mary Leaker acknowledged the advocacy of people with lived experience who had supported the regulation of alcohol.
3: We have clear evidence that the harmful use of alcohol exacerbates and intensifies domestic, family and sexual violence. And so we know that these common sense measures will reduce harm and save lives.
0: Nearly 2,000 patients across the Albury-Wodonga region on the border of New South Wales and Victoria have been advised to repeat colonoscopies because of concerns about a doctor's methods. Of the 1,084 patients who've undergone repeat procedures, more than half were found to have polyps and seven were diagnosed with cancer. Dr. Lu Ming Schmidt was found guilty of professional misconduct in July after investigations into her colonoscopies and surgical management of patients has been suspended from practicing for 6 months. The daughter of one former patient who later died from bowel cancer says the suspension is inadequate. The Northern Territory's first woman chief minister says gender is no longer the barrier to territory politics it was when she entered Parliament. 25 years ago today, Claire Martin led Labor to its first NT election victory after 27 years of country Liberal Party government. Since then, several women have led the territory, and Ms. Martin says gender matters less today.
4: I think women have shown very clearly that we can do the job. Mm. And I think the Territory doesn't make that distinction now between, look, you know, we've got a leader of a party, is it a woman or a man? They're judging you on your ability to do the job.
0: Internationally, an official says a student live-streamed himself shooting and killing another student in a classroom in the southern Philippines before taking his own life. It's the second school attack in the country in less than 2 months. Philippine President Ferdinand Marcos Jr. has ordered law enforcement agencies to investigate and to determine measures to be taken to prevent violence in schools. The shooting took place at a school in the Ateneo de Zamboanga University, where the gunman brought a pistol and a rifle onto the school campus and fired at students inside the classroom. To sport, and Melbourne has failed to overturn Jacob van Rooyen's striking change charge in the AFL tribunal, meaning the forward will miss the Demons' next three games. The 23-year-old swung his arm in a contest which concussed Port Adelaide's Alia Alia in their game on Saturday. The suspension sees Melbourne's leading goal kicker miss Saturday's clash against the Bulldogs, as well as the beginning of the team's final series. Bulldogs defender Lachlan Brambles also challenged his fine for careless contact with an umpire. That outcome communicated tomorrow.
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6: Hey, the Top 100 Books is back soon on ABC Radio National. This year, we are asking you to vote for your Top 100 Australian Books of all time. Voting kicks off later this month. I reckon a fair few kids' books will be in the mix, including my number one nomination, by the way. Can you guess what it is? Victorian listeners, you can join me at a special Top 100 Books event in Melbourne on September the 1st. With special guests, including the Australian Children's Laureate, Andy Griffiths, will be discussing all our faves and whether kids' books have become maybe too didactic.

0: too moralistic? What do kids want to read? Is it the same as what adults want kids to read? And much more. To book a seat, head to the Big Ideas homepage. Look for Be In Our Audience at the bottom. Now, I know you are fond of books, but do you have a fondness for a particular planet in our solar system?
1: I would like to start at I Love Venus Club. I genuinely think Venus is one of the coolest places we have in our solar system.
0: Or maybe Mars is more your type.
2: I wanted to grow up, be a Martian when I was growing up. I wanted to get to Mars. I remember having the thought that I want to be the first woman on Mars.
1: It's not too late, Tam.
2: No, but then I realised that was really silly and I decided I should be the first person on Mars.
0: Today on Big Ideas, hello, Natasha Mitchell with you. We are exploring other worlds and our enduring search for signs of life beyond Earth. Is there anyone out there? 5, 4, 3, 2, 1... Blast off. Also on the show, warp speed. We've seen it in the movies. Is it actually possible? Why is there human poo on the moon? And what's Matt Damon got to do with any of this? We're at the World Science Festival in Meanj in Brisbane with five superstars of space science today. From the US, Tracy Drain is the chief engineer with NASA's Europa Clipper mission, launched in 2024, scheduled to enter Jupiter's orbit in April 2030. From the Queensland University of Technology and formerly with NASA, studying space rocks as an astrobiologist is Associate Professor David Flannery. From the Australian National University's Mount Stromlo Observatory, Nobel laureate and astrophysicist, Distinguished Professor Brian Schmidt. From Swinburne University, author, science communicator, astrophysicist, Dr. Sarah Webb. And last, never least, is the host from the University of Queensland, the internationally renowned dark energy researcher, sometime TV presenter, astrophysicist, Professor Tamara Davis.
2: Okay, so when I was a kid, I was inspired by all of these space voyages, and my dad, he got himself an amateur pilot license. And when he was young, the idea of being a pilot was completely way out there. And I was like, I want to be an astronaut. And he was like, well, you know, when I was young, the idea of being a pilot was way out there. But when you grow up, maybe the idea of being an astronaut won't be as way out there as it used to be. And so I was like, oh yeah, so I'm going to be an astronaut and I'm going to get my private astronaut license and fly to the moon and all of that sort of stuff. And that hasn't happened. Interestingly, I'm now 50 years old and no one has walked on the moon in my lifetime. But there is an Artemis mission coming up where we're looking at sending humans back to the moon. So, Brian, as the one panelist here who was alive when
3: Thanks, Chad.
2: People did walk on the moon, what do you think of this and what do you know about Artemis as well?
3: So I was born in 1967 and I do not remember Apollo 11, but I do remember Apollo 13. It's one of my first memories. And I do remember the mission where we thought all the astronauts were going to die. And I remember I was in childcare and we got together and we watched them land. And then we had Apollo 14, 15, 16, and 17, which were a huge deal when I was a kid, right? And so they were connected to everything I was thinking and doing. And Harrison Schmitt, who was the geologist, the only scientist to have landed on the moon, and his name is spelled slightly different than me, he was my hero when I was five. So that was in 71, 72 when those things happened. So you're right. We haven't had anyone on the moon since 1972. It turns out it's actually quite hard to get there. And there are reasons why people are skeptical that we ever landed on the moon, because it's so hard to do. So in 2017, the Artemis program was started. And Artemis 1 went off and as an uncrewed mission, went around the moon. And then on April 1st, Australian time, not particularly the time I would be going back to the moon, we are potentially having liftoff. That's the scheduled liftoff. Our mileage may vary. We'll see. And so that will be four people going around the moon like Apollo 8. Apollo 8, there was an image taken of Earthrise over the moon, a very, very famous

0: image. That was taken Christmas 1968. And so this is the equivalent mission to that. And so we'll see what happens. And Sarah, you're more up on what's going. And I will say things change pretty quickly these days. So what's going on with actually getting to the moon?
1: Getting to the moon is changing a little bit differently. So we were hoping to have humans stepping foot on the moon by late next year, but that has changed a little bit. So Artemis 3, which is to come after Artemis 2, will no longer have people touching down on the moon. And that's not necessarily a bad thing. There's a lot we need to do before we're ready. And if you look at this beautiful lunar image up here, so the Apollo program really focused on places around the equator, the Sea of Tranquility, places that were relatively safe to land when you think about the moon. If you look at the bottom of that moon there, you see what we call the southern pole of the moon. It is a phenomenal place. There are craters that are deeper than the tallest mountains on this world. And inside those craters, it's permanently shadowed. So a place where sunlight never touches, which means it's exceptionally cold. And we know that we have water ice there. And we know if we find water, it can tell us all sorts about the environment that is on the moon. And the most exciting thing for me, at least, is that this water is as old as our solar system. It's at least 4.5 billion years old. And it's going to be a scientific absolute goldmine, as well as many other things that the Artemis program is hoping to achieve. So it's a very ambitious, very exciting time. And over the next few years, we all get to follow it in real time, which is phenomenal. I can't wait.
2: Yeah, so David, I hear this mission's more about geology than biology, but what are you excited about for this mission? And are there any signs that there is life on the moon? I mean, apart from the stuff that we've left up there?
3: Yeah, sure. I guess it'll come as no surprise to anyone in this audience that life as we know it can't survive in the natural environments on the moon. There's no atmosphere, there's no liquid water, there's no magnetic field to protect us from radiation, but that doesn't mean it's not a really interesting place to go as an astrobiologist. So personally, I'm really interested in something like the moon because, unlike the Earth, that's been resurfaced many times in the process of plate tectonics, because we live on a living planet, which is why we're all here, the moon preserves rocks from the first billion or so years of the solar system's history, which we're missing on Earth. So it represents a window we can explore to learn more about the evolution of our solar system, among other things.
0: Yeah. So, Tam, just a little side. Yeah. Sorry, I'll keep not do this too much more. I see this image of the lunar rover, yeah, I can think of nothing other than Tang. Tang, the crystallized drink that was marketed along with the moon. And so when I was 4 and 5, you could get a little, you'd buy your Tang and you'd get a little model of the lunar rover. And that was how indoctrinated we get in there. And Tang, by the way, is terrible stuff to drink. boy, did I think it was good when I was a kid.
1: This is how we get kids into STEM: soda and models of the moon.
2: I mean, there you go.
1: It's proven it works.
2: Yeah, it clearly worked. So, Sarah, the interesting things, this is also something that kids might like. I heard that we've left something like 96 bags of poo on the moon. Which
1: there is poo on the moon.
3: Life on the moon.
2: Which brings up the yes, idea of like contamination and what we as humans take when we go exploring. Yeah. So what microbes can stuff are up there, and is that a problem?
1: I think it's like the opposite of a problem. I think it's a scientific gold mine. So there's 96 bags of stuff on the moon. Some of it is poo, some of it is vomit, some of it is urine. All sorts of bodily fluids that us earthly beings seem to do on a space travel. And what's amazing is, even though they're bagged up and they should not be contaminating the surface of the moon, that's really important for a range of reasons. But we know that when you look at poo, all sorts of poo, you find life in it. It's teeming with different microbes that are able to survive. And so I think a fundamentally fun experiment would be if anyone can collect the poo bag, you know, all of these years later, and have a look, what happened? Did the organisms make their own little utopia in this system? Were they able to survive and thrive? And as David was saying, the moon is a really hostile place for majority of life. No magnetic field, no atmosphere. You've got radiation, not only from the sun and cosmic radiation, but bouncing back and scattering up from the lunar regolith itself. It is just chaotic. But we know that small microbes and some really nifty little guides called water bears or tardigrades can survive in really extreme environments. One of these, does that not look like an alien? That is exactly what I think when I think aliens, and I hope that we find something like that with Tracy's mission.
0: You might want to remind people how big that thing is.
1: Yeah. Tiny, tiny little microbial life.

0: life, itty bitty. They are fundamentally fun. You find them where there's moisture on the Earth. But the cool thing is that a science team put them on the outside of the International Space Station and they just left them there. They left a few hundred thousand of them on this little plate and they wanted to see what would happen. They're exposed to more radiation, the vacuum of space. It's cold, it's hot, it's all of the things. And guess what? Did they live or did they die? They lived. They survived this extreme environment, one that we didn't think they would probably survive or thrive in, and yet they did. So I cannot wait until we start to explore a little bit further, but it's also a test for how important it is that when we go other places, we don't take stuff with us because we are covered. There is life absolutely everywhere on this planet, and it's why things like clean rooms, which Tracy can tell us more about, are so fundamentally important. We don't want to spread our germs to the rest of the universe, not yet, at least.
1: That's right.
2: Yeah.
1: Especially when we are trying to go someplace that we think might have life, a place like Europa, and we want to send spacecraft there, study it, and determine if there's something there that didn't come with us. We have to work very, very hard putting our spacecraft together in clean rooms, swabbing all the surfaces and testing them to see what's on there so that we don't go there, find something, and go, oh my gosh, look, we found life, and tell all the world, like, wait a minute, that looks an awful lot like a tardigrade or like a cold virus. Like, what? No.
3: And then we're going to send humans going to poo all over mine.
1: No human poo on Europa, please. No.
2: Okay, I hadn't anticipated that there was a potential mission to go and retrieve human poo, and that would be a scientific experiment.
0: I'm going to, I don't think it's the true mission yet, but I would like to propose to the powers that be. Put me in charge. Mission poo return. Here we come.
2: Okay, okay. Interesting option.
1: I haven't done it.
2: David, this might be a good moment to talk about the ingredients needed for life. What do we need for life? What are we looking for when we go look for life on other planets?
3: Well, I guess on a really basic level, we need water as a solvent for our cells. We need an energy source for organisms to metabolize. And we need the basic building blocks as well, like the things that we're made of, which actually are pretty common in the universe, carbon, hydrogen, oxygen, phosphorus, all that sort of stuff. And even the more complex organic molecules that we use, like amino acids and things, they're in space as well. And presumably, those ingredients were present on the early Earth, although we'll perhaps never know how life got started here because we're missing the record. Although we might find bits of the Earth on the moon, if bits of the Earth were blasted off early on. But yeah, those ingredients, they're quite common. And yet, as far as we know, life is the only place in our solar system. Earth is the only place in our solar system with life, although we're not quite finished exploring yet.
4: Mm-hmm. Yes. Does it have to have water? Is water absolutely guaranteed to be life, the solvent?
3: Life as we know it.
4: Yeah, okay.
3: I don't know. What else?
4: I don't know. I'm just kind of wondering, like, whether or not you could have methane or something else where there are...
5: Silicon-based life forms is a thing scientists have thought about.
3: I'm sure we will end up creating novel life, I think. Mm-hmm. We might even try to recreate the conditions of the early Earth and better understand how it started here. But we don't know what the early Earth was like because we're missing the record. So even if we make life from scratch in the lab, we may not be able to answer that question.
2: I know that there's the possibility that life actually formed on Mars first and was transported here in asteroids, like stuff where an asteroid bashed Mars, spewed rock into space, and a bunch of that rock comes and lands on Earth. And that still happens. We get Mars rock landing on it every year. So, yeah, that's an interesting point and possibility of what could be happening. And Mars is one of the places that I think we've long looked for life, right? I remember there was the idea of when people were looking up at Mars through telescopes and they thought there were canals on Mars. Does anyone remember that story? Yeah, and we did an experiment at school where if you get something with dots on it and you sit people near to it, an intermediate distance from it and further away from it, those dots start to look like lines at different resolutions, and that they realized was actually one of the things that was going on when you were looking at Mars. So, Sarah, I know that Mars is one of the places that we've gone for a lot, but we tend to ignore Venus. Why do we ignore Venus?
0: I think it's a travesty. I would like to start a I Love Venus Club. I genuinely think Venus is one of the coolest places we have in our solar system. So it's like the Earth's twin, maybe our evil twin. It's very hot. It's very dense. It's what happens when greenhouse gases run away. But it's really interesting. It's got mountains and lakes and an insane atmosphere with all sorts going on. But it's really hard for us to get there. So not from lack of trying, there's been over 40 different missions aimed at studying Venus in some capacity or orbiting around, looping around Venus. A couple of different probes have successfully landed, and you're seeing an image from one of the USSR probes that

0: was able to survive on the surface for, I believe it was about 20 minutes up to an hour before it melted. So the temperature on the surface is about 460 degrees Celsius, which is just phenomenally hot. And you can think of trying to engineer something that not only works, you've got electrical components, you've got things like cameras, you need to try and cool it, you need to protect it from radiation, you need to protect it from pressure, because the atmosphere is so thick and dense, it's pushing down. It is nothing like we can almost expect or anticipate here on the Earth. And so I think it's really interesting.
1: So Sarah, I'm a little confused why this place that has sulfuric acid is insanely hot, whose crust, rather than having volcanoes, upwells, and the whole planet seems to turn over like a giant version of Iceland all at once.
0: Beautiful.
1: Why do you like this place?
0: I think it sounds great. I think it's because it's a little planet that could. It could have been very different back in the day. It technically sits within our habitable zone of, if it was okay, water could exist on its surface, but it doesn't. It is kind of the extreme. Mars, Venus, and Earth are the extreme of what could happen. Mars, we lost its magnetic field and its atmosphere is thin and it's cold and, you know, it's a beautiful place, but it's not great for life as we know it. Venus, the complete opposite, and then here we are in the middle in our little Goldilocks heaven. Mm. I do think it is a really interesting place, and it probably holds a lot of secrets to the evolution of planets.
2: I can imagine in my mind's eye, maybe 4.2 or 4.3 billion years ago, Venus and Earth and Mars could well have all been watery worlds with life. We don't know. But I do spare a thought for the planetary scientists that work on Venus missions. It takes decades of your life to bring these things to fruition. And on Venus, if you arrive and you successfully land, you bring some phase change material, essentially like a block of ice that melts, you get like 2 or 3 hours and then,
0: that's it.
3: Uncovering answers to the mysteries of the universe on Big Ideas Today with no less than 5 super scholars of space. You heard just them from award-winning Australian astrobiologist David Flannery. Well, he's joined by chief engineer from NASA's Europa Clipper mission to Jupiter, Tracy Drain, and astrophysicist Sarah Webb, Brian Schmidt, the Nobel laureate, and Tamara Davis is the host. They're at the World Science Festival in Brisbane. Natasha Mitchell bringing you this extraterrestrial conversation on ABC Radio National and ABC Listen. And you may have seen the blockbuster Hollywood movie The Martian, in which a Mars-stranded Matt Damon utters those immortal words, "I'm going to have to science the bleep out of this." Well, our panellists today are doing just the same. Back to Tamara.
4: I personally feel like Mars might be a nicer place for us to go visit.
0: Fair.
4: At least I've seen The Martian. I've seen Matt Damon wandering around.
0: You could do the potatoes too.
4: I don't mind some potatoes. It's okay. Mm. David, you've spent a lot of time working with JPL, NASA, on Mars. Let us know what that involves and your thoughts on sending things to Mars.
2: Well, my experience at NASA is at JPL, which specializes in robotic exploration of the solar system, and they've been immensely successful. Like just about everything you can remember, from Voyager to the latest Mars rovers, they're all built by JPL. They're really good at sending robots to accomplish science goals. I don't have much experience with human missions, but they are quite different, I guess, and I don't know why anyone would want to eat something designed for astronauts to eat in space. I mean, they're probably going to be drinking their own pee. Why would anyone put themselves through that?
0: They already do drink their own pee, and they say it is delightful.
2: It may appeal to some folks, but I'm not going to Mars personally, because just to get there, it's 6 months in a confined space. Humans do not, even the humans on the space station, they're still quite close. Like, they're within the protective magnetic field of our planet. 6 months in interplanetary space would be really bad for you. And we carry radiation sensors on some of these spacecraft, including the Perseverance, the Curiosity rover's spacecraft. You're getting like a quite a decent dose. And then say you arrive on Mars, you're going to be subjected to a similar dose. There's a micrometeorite flux that'll erode you all the time. Your internet connection's going to be really bad. You're going to have to live in a hole. It's already awful in Australia, but imagine even worse. You'll be living in a hole, drinking your own pee, maybe growing some potatoes, and operating a rover through, you know, Xbox controller. Okay, that's quite a cynical interpretation. People don't talk about this.
1: So, fun little fact. So, Harrison Schmidt visited here about 10 years ago, so my hero geologist. And

0: we were talking about, he was really keen to get to Mars. And he said he had put his name up to go one way. Said be his last thing he did in his life, go to Mars. He and his wife agreed to this. They'd go, and they wouldn't plan to come back. It would be a one-way trip because it would be bad. And he just knew he would. That would be the way he would sail into the sunset.
1: So, yeah, nice way to go, perhaps.
0: Well, wouldn't be the way I would want to go. It's good to know that he's very committed.
1: I guess interesting to think that after Apollo, NASA had plans to send humans to Mars to accomplish Mars sample return, which remains the highest goal for the planetary science community. But it didn't happen because the funding tailed off. And in fact, we still haven't managed to accomplish robotic sample return.
2: Mm-hmm. Yeah, well, I wanted to be a Martian when I was growing up. I wanted to get to Mars. I remember having the thought that I want to be the first woman on Mars.
3: It's not too late, Tam.
2: No, but then I realised that was really silly and I just decided I should be the first person on Mars.
3: Yeah.
1: You can do both.
2: There's still time, but I think I now like my day job too much, so probably won't do that. But Tracy, you initially worked on some quite far-off ideas like an outpost on Mars and the Mars Reconnaissance Orbiter. Can you tell us a bit about that?
4: Yeah, when I first started working at Jet Propulsion Laboratory in 2000, I was a baby engineer. I had just learned what systems engineering meant, people who worked on various components of a spacecraft to make sure they all work together, all the things. I was learning how to spell spacecraft. I had a mechanical engineering degree. And they partnered me and another person who had just graduated from college with someone who had started working at the lab the year I was born, who was going to have us use our young little brains combined with all of his deep wisdom to think big thoughts about what you could do for an all-robotic outpost on Mars. And it was only years later that I realized why they asked us to do this, because we didn't know what wasn't possible. And so we ignored budgets, we ignored timeline. Like, what would you do if you had endless resources and you could have an all-robotic outpost? You would have maybe a giant nuclear generator that would beam energy around to rovers that would build roads and huge telecom orbiters that would tell you. It was hilarious. Like, why are you paying me to do this? This is great. But it was a way for us to brainstorm these ideas, and then maybe little elements of them could become things that you would do with real missions down the road. And then after my first year of kind of playing in a sandbox that way, I joined a mission called Mars Reconnaissance Orbiter 4 years before its launch, and it was a real spacecraft that had lots of instruments on it that was going to go orbit the planet and study all sorts of things and send back data. And I was able to stay on that one all the way 4 years until we launched it, and then 2 years into launch. This image is of the Victoria Crater. It was taken by the high-resolution imager on that spacecraft called HiRISE, this huge crater that one of the rovers visited the edge of. And actually, if you were to zoom in on this, I have this blown up really huge on my wall at home because that's how I roll. You can see the rover, the camera mass shadow, the tracks that it left on the ground coming up to this crater.
2: Oh, wow.
4: And some dunes that settled down in the bottom and like some basalt dust that has blown up on the top. So it was a really interesting start to my career there.
2: Oh, that's amazing. That sounds like the best job, just playing around in the sandbox, as you called it, of trying to figure out what to do and how to go around on Mars and how to explore. It's really cool to just think of like the human-made stuff wandering around Mars, and there's a whole bunch of it out there now, right? Like there's a whole bunch of things that have been left over. Yeah, enough that Matt Damon can go and retrieve some for bits and pieces.
3: No, it's astronaut Tam. He'll go and retrieve it first.
2: Oh, yeah, sorry, I'm going to go retrieve it. That's my plan.
1: Just be careful with the poo bags because this is the ultimate national park.
4: That's right. Yeah. Hack out what you bring.
2: Yeah, exactly. Okay, so David, one of the things that is being sought on Mars are possible biosignatures. Can you give us, you know, the latest findings on that and what they mean?
1: So generally speaking, I'd love to find a dinosaur bone on Mars, but it's probably unlikely because we use Earth's record to inform us not only about the type of life we're likely to find, which will be microbial, because for billions and billions of years we only had microbes on Earth, but also what that evidence would look like. Mm. And microbes are pretty small. They're easily destroyed by geological processes. So I spend a lot of my time thinking about, like, what would they actually leave in the record that we could recognize? There aren't that many things that you can see with your eyeballs or the cameras of a rover. Sometimes microbes get together in these sort of slimy things we call microbial mats, which can trap and bind sand grains and precipitate minerals, and over thousands of years, they

0: slowly accrete these structures, which can be like, you know, even as big as this room in some cases, at the bottom of the ocean on Earth. So we're looking for those. That's sort of what we started to look for. But as time goes on and we get experience with, say, the Perseverance rover, it occurs to a lot of us that, hey, you know what? Mars is actually pretty different. Like on Earth, if we look in our record, everywhere we go where we could find life and stromatolites, the ocean, a lake, billions of years ago, it's there. It's there in my experience. But Mars is different, right? Because, say, in Jezero Crater, we know that was underwater once. That's why we went there. We can see where the water came into the crater. We can see where it came out. We can see where sediments are washed in. But that actually might not have been that long. It could have been a catastrophic flooding event 4.5 billion years ago, and Mars has been completely dry ever since, or mostly dry with the odd bit of flood. So the question then is, what does the microbial life look like? Life could still be on Mars. If life ever evolved on Mars, I would reckon it's still there, right? You couldn't sterilize the Earth unless you had a moon-forming impact. But it's going to be underground in aquifers. And we don't have much experience at all about understanding what that subsurface microbial life looks like.
1: Mm-hmm. So is it true the basically the entire north part of Mars was probably once covered in some sort of ocean?
0: Yeah, that's one idea, and I'm a big fan of that idea. But among other reasons, if you look at a just look for a map of Mars, you'll probably see an image created by an orbiting laser altimeter. Mm-hmm. So it's got hot and cold colors. You notice the cold colors are the entire northern hemisphere of Mars. Like half of Mars is really low-lying. It's also really flat, and it's not very cratered. So that at least tells us that it's younger. Mm-hmm. And like, if you drain the water out of the Earth, where would the young, flat rocks be? Bottom of the ocean. But on Mars, they've been covered with dust and lava flows, and so it's quite hard to understand this. The Chinese rover mission actually landed. It's easier to land things there. Mm-hmm. Viking also landed on these planes, the two Viking missions. But you need to drill down to answer that question.
1: So you've worked on some missions to go to Mars. Can you tell us a bit more about that?
0: You mean Perseverance?
1: Yeah.
0: Yeah, okay. So Perseverance is the most recent rover mission that's gone to Mars. There are two rovers currently operating on Mars, and they're by far more capable than anything we've ever sent before. Both made at JPL, probably near your office in the spacecraft assembly facility. It's one of the great things about working at JPL. You can literally walk out of your office and look through the window and see your spacecraft being assembled. You can see someone like tying the knots on the cabling. Like someone does that, and then it ends up on another planet, and you're see that.
2: Please do a good job. Please do a good job.
0: Yeah. I'll be honest. When our mission landed and worked, especially the bits that I worked on, I was gobsmacked. I was sure that thing wasn't going to work. Because I know everyone. You're just humans, the people you work with that are doing this. So it's hard, but it's not impossible. But yeah, so I guess in a nutshell, we went to Mars with curiosity, which is in Gale Crater. It's another one of these ancient crater lakes. And we brought a whole bunch of instruments that helped us understand whether that was a habitable environment. Mm-hmm. Sort of question that we were discussing before. And we know that crater was full of water in the past, and we know that that was the sort of place life as we know it can exist. If you threw a poo bag in there 4 billion years ago, you'd have a flourishing of life in that crater. And so with Perseverance, NASA and actually the planetary science community gets to decide what these goals are. And we decided that we wanted to actually search for life. And so we brought an instrument suite that allows us to look for evidence of life. Not living microbes, but fossil microbes, the stromatolites and the subsurface life I mentioned. Perseverance also is exciting because it's got a bunch of other first things. We created oxygen using a catalyst to help us make propellant for future missions or for Matt Damon to breathe. Maybe you, Tim. Doesn't make much. I calculated if you put a straw in it, you wouldn't quite get enough oxygen to survive, but we could scale it up. We're also spent most of our time caching samples. So Perseverance is basically like a field geologist that goes around for a long time with a rock hammer, understanding the stratigraphy, and then we decide which rocks to sample. And we've taken several dozen really exciting samples, and we've left them on the surface waiting for the follow-on mission.
1: And that's going to go grab them and bring them home?
0: Yes. Yeah, I would hope so.
2: That's the idea.
0: That's the idea. JPL, in fact, we've had plans for this since 1975 or so, post-Viking. Viking was the first mission that successfully landed, also a JPL mission. Mm-hmm. And we were going to go and do this back then. Mm-hmm. And there's been several plans that haven't happened because it's not ridiculously expensive compared to, say, a human mission, but it's just expensive enough that it really needs international cooperation, and it works on a time scale that's beyond our democratic government cycle, at least. So it just hasn't happened.
2: It's one of the things where we have to be very patient about. Back when I first started in 2000 and I was working on Outpost, I remember there was a plan to do sample return in 2005. And every year it just gets a little bit further out because it's just really challenging and it takes a large collaboration of people to get it done.
0: Yeah, unforeseen things happen too. I remember that as well. There was a European, joint NASA-European mission to have a sample return rover. But the Europeans partnered with the Russians. So, yeah.
3: But the challenge, you know, it may not be obvious, but compared to the moon, not only is Mars a lot further away, it has an atmosphere and a lot more gravity. So think about how hard it is just to get a rocket to take off into orbit from the Earth. Well, and trying to do that remotely, where you have to just sort of have it work as a package, really, really hard.
0: So totally autonomous. Unlike the moon, you can't communicate in real time or anywhere close to it with Mars. Sometimes Mars is on the other side of the sun. You can't talk to it at all. But, yeah, the gravity well. So a rocket on Earth, how small is the payload compared to the fuel? You go to Mars, you've got to bring the fuel for the rocket that takes off from Mars.
3: And then you got the atmosphere. And the moon is relatively easy because it doesn't have an atmosphere.
2: And the things they say about the atmosphere, it's enough that it can help a little bit. You can use it to slow down, but it's not enough to do the whole job. So you still need rockets in order to land safely on the ground.
3: But it's also enough that when you take off, you got to worry about the
2: atmosphere.
3: You have
2: to deal with it,
3: and deal with it. And you don't have to do that on the moon. Moon, you just take off and don't worry about it.
4: 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Or email us, bigideas@abc.net.au. Now, let's go even further out into the solar system. You'll hear more about Tracy's work on NASA's Europa Clipper mission next.
1: Okay, so it sounds like moons have some advantage. Mars is difficult, but we want to go explore further. So let's think about what it would take to explore even further out into the solar system now, because there's those big gas planets and things out there, and some of them have some very interesting moons, I've heard. Is that right, Tracy?
2: Yes, they do. Yeah, my favorite planet in the whole solar system is Jupiter. Jupiter is this lovely giant ball of hydrogen and helium. It's enormous. If you don't think about Jupiter all the time, which you should, you can fit about 11 Earths across the middle of Jupiter. That's how big it is. And even though it's mostly made of hydrogen and helium, it has so much mass that it compresses under its own gravity. And as you get deeper and deeper and deeper under the clouds, you get to a point where that hydrogen becomes a liquid. And you keep going deeper and deeper, and then inside the liquid metallic hydrogen, each of the little electrons that go around the hydrogen atom nucleus get squeezed right off and are free-flowing in there. You have electricity going inside of this planet that is so big. Jupiter turns on its axis once every 10 hours instead of once every 24 like we do.
1: This is something that I got wrong in a trivia quiz once. Because they say there's a common question, what is the planet with the shortest day?
2: Yeah, it's Jupiter. It goes really fast, even though it's
1: hours.
2: Huge. And it has this free-flowing electricity in there. If you remember your high school physics, if you rotate an electrical field, you generate a magnetic field. And so Jupiter has this huge, nasty magnetic field around it, which traps charged particles coming from the solar wind and the volcanic moon Io. They go accelerating along the field lines and creates this nasty radiation belt. So there's this donut of radiation, technical term, around Jupiter. And some of the most exciting moons of Jupiter that were seen by Galileo through his telescope, orbits within this radiation belt, and Europa is one of them. It is a moon that's a little bit smaller than our Earth's moon, and scientists believe that it has a thick shell of ice, and under that ice, truly absurd amounts of water, like more water than all the Earth's oceans combined times two on this moon of Jupiter. It's super, super juicy place for science.
0: So how do you design a spacecraft to survive that super intense radiation?
2: Yeah, you know, because we want to study Europa, but it's in this intense radiation belt, it is really hard to design a spacecraft that can deal with that all the time. And so for the orbiters, both Juno that I worked on and Europa Clipper, we're going to cheat a little bit and spend most of the time not in the radiation belt. Yeah. We are going to put the spacecraft in orbit around Jupiter in this big elliptical orbit. And for Europa Clipper, once we get there in April 2030, so mark your calendars, we will go by Europa in a low flyby once every 21 days to start off with for the first couple of years, and then once every 14 days for the next couple of years. So you go through the radiation belt, take a bunch of data, take a bunch of pictures, get the heck out of there for a couple of weeks, and then come back in and do it again.
0: Oh, I had one follow-on question, if Sam allows it. Would you go to the surface of Europa, or would you send Matt Damon, or is it so full of bathed in deadly radiation?
2: I would not go. I would send Matt Damon. One of the things that's cool about if he would go, I would give him a choice. Is that you talked earlier about the challenges of sending humans places where you are exposed to the radiation environment in space, and so you have to shield them as well as you can. And it turns out that water is a fantastic shield, and you can get below just a few centimeters of ice, and that would actually protect any biologic things that might be in there. And so if we sent Matt Damon and we're able to get down below the ice and stick him in a place that's carved out for him to do scientific things and grow potatoes and poo, then you could actually protect him from the radiation that way. But Europa is such a pristine place, and scientists, I know you know about this too, are very interested in whether Europa could have all the conditions available to support life, that we really, really, really do not want to contaminate it with anything from Earth before we have a chance to see what's there.
1: Yeah, so you're lead flight scientist engineer.
2: Flight system engineer.
1: Flight systems engineer. That sounds like a ridiculously cool job. Is that a lot of fun? Like, what's it like? What kind of things do you do on your day-to-day basis?
2: So think about it this way. A systems engineer is there in order to make sure we take telecom, propulsion, thermal, software, all the different things that have to make a spacecraft work, and ensure that they work well together. My favorite example when we're developing something is a telecom engineer will say, it'll be the easiest for me to have a strong comm link with the ground if I have a giant antenna, lots and lots of power. You're essentially yelling at the Earth, and then it's easy to have an antenna that could hear it. And so they're saying, give me as much power as possible. Thank you very much. But if you have a solar-powered spacecraft at Jupiter, five times farther away from the Earth than the Sun, 4% of the light out there. You have to have enormous solar arrays. Europa Clipper, if you set it on a basketball court, the solar arrays would hang off the ends. You have to have a huge amount of power just to get like 700 watts, which is like half of your microwave. And you need all of that to keep things warm, to run all the instruments, to do all the things. So you can't use it all for power. And so you tell the telecom guys, suck it up, you get 35 watts. Do what you can. And so systems engineers know if you point the spacecraft very accurately, you can get away with a much quieter signal to very large antennas on the ground. That's kind of what we do. We are technical problem solvers, both in the design, and then we launch spacecraft, stuff goes wrong all the time. The whole thing about the Martian, totally true. Mm. You fix a problem, you unintentionally make another problem. You fix that problem, you make another problem. Systems engineers are there to make sure we think about all the things that can go wrong so that most of them don't happen, and then when they do, you figure out how to fix it in a way that doesn't make something worse. So it's fun. It's like problem solving all day long.
3: One question. So you build this thing, takes 10 years to build, you set it off, and then you got a 10-year wait. What do you do?
2: Well, 5.5 years for us to get there. We were playing the solar system billiards. We had to launch the spacecraft. We did a flyby Mars to steal some of its gravity. We're going back by the Earth, actually, December 3rd of this year, in order to get a nice final loop to go out there. And a lot of people ask, so 5.5 years, sure, you have a couple of things. Aren't you guys bored, twiddling your thumbs? Come on. But for us, we have to check out all the instruments, check out all the components, make sure everything is working. Some of the instruments instruments. We can't even take off the lens cap until we get far enough away from the Earth that we can't accidentally point the thing at the sun and burn it out. So there's a lot of calibrations that we have to wait to do until we're far away. We did a giant flight software update in August of last year, and just there are always little things that you don't expect to go on with the spacecraft. So we have a pretty decent little team of people still keeping an eye on our baby spacecraft and communicating with it a couple of times a week and still putting it through its paces as it's on its

0: way on its way back into the solar system to fly by Earth in December and then back out. Lots to do.
1: And we're flying by Earth to get a gravity assist.
0: That's right. It's
1: not at all intuitive. One of the things we get to teach our students in physics is how you can use the Earth's motion of 30 kilometers per second. So the Earth's flying right along.
0: Mm-hmm.
1: It's really hard to make a rocket go 30 kilometers per second, right?
0: That's right.
1: You can steal that 30 kilometers per second.
0: And if we wanted to do a little experiment, I would. This is what I do with kids, right? I have a stand up. Let's do it. Okay. You be the Earth. Come on. Okay. So I am going to be my spacecraft. Yep. You are going to be the Earth.
1: I have a lot of gravity.
0: That's why I picked him so. So if you come toward me this way.
1: Yep. I'm going 30 kilometers per second.
0: You're going 30 kilometers per second. Actually, no. So so now turn around. Pretend you're orbiting that way.
1: Yep.
0: You're going that way 30 kilometers per second.
1: I'm going 30 kilometers per second.
0: And now I'm going, go that direction.
1: Yeah. Okay. Mm-hmm.
0: And so now I'm the spacecraft and I'm going much slower. As I get closer, gravity acts stronger. And so it's like I'm grabbing onto him.
1: Yep.
0: And then as he's going 30 kilometers per second.
1: I'm like literally grabbing her hand.
0: Oh,
1: and I swing her off, right? Woo!
0: and then as I get further away, gravity acts less, and so it's like we let go.
1: Yeah.
0: And that's how you come, you steal some momentum, and you go. So when our spacecraft goes by, the Earth is going to end up going a teeny bit slower than it was before. We're literally stealing your momentum, guys. Thanks. But because our spacecraft is so small and the Earth is so large, you'll never notice it. Teeny bit.
2: It's fine. The Earth will keep orbiting. We're all good.
0: I promise.
3: We're honored to offer our momentum.
0: Yep. Now we're going to have like people protesting.
3: Don't give them ideas.
0: NASA engineer said, slowing down the Earth. I'm sorry.
3: NASA's stealing momentum. There we go.
2: We know that the tides are, dragging around and making the moon go further away.
4: The fishermen will be upset.
2: All sorts of it's a dynamic place, the solar system, and gravity does a whole bunch of stuff. Sarah, I was going to ask you, because I know you're interested in Europa and life in places as well, and why do you think Europa would be an exciting place to visit? I mean, it's so far.
3: It is so far, but it has so many things that make it a phenomenal place to potentially find life. So as Tracy said, it's got that beautiful icy surface and then underneath a subsurface ocean. And I think it's like we predict it's twice as much water on the Earth is in this subsurface ocean, which is an insane amount of liquid water. And it's counterintuitive. You don't think that you could get liquid water so far away from the sun, but because of extreme tidal forces, it's nice in that radiation belt. There's a lot of friction that's happening. And so for a place like this, it could be our best chance at finding life beyond our Earth in our entire lifetimes, which I think is one of the most exciting things in the world. And one of the things that was kind of like the nail in the coffin for how exciting this is, because the Hubble Space Telescope was able to capture a plume coming from Europa. And we know that other moons like Enceladus have had plumes that we've seen before, but now we have confirmation that there is not only liquid water, but it escapes, which is really exciting because the possibility is, well, maybe we could grab some of that, analyze it without needing to go down into the crust itself and contaminate it with our earthly made things. So I think it is just one of the coolest places in the solar system, and it shows how dynamic solar systems are. It's not just rocky planets and gassy planets. It's these wonderful moons that are also just as glorious as any planet could ever be.
1: And it's worthwhile reflecting that if you think about the energy source here on Earth, it's the sun, largely. A little bit of volcanic vents. But here it's going to be entirely volcanic vents powered by Jupiter's gravity, and the tidal forces which are trying to rip Europa, and especially Io, where it really is being ripped to shreds.
3: Yeah.
1: And so you get sort of a real liquid hot core that has energy and volcanoes. And so when we see those little plumes, they're not just water. They've got all the little markers of things you might want to think come with life.
3: All of those building blocks. And we know that if we look at events like this on the Earth, we find life, don't we? Life where we didn't think it could exist. And so I think that's why it's so interesting. It also has a tiny little atmosphere as well that's mainly oxygen. So just a really unique little special place.
2: So, Tracy, Europa Clipper's going to go there. Is there a chance that if there is life there, is it the kind of thing that this mission will be able to detect?
0: Well, what they like to tell us to say is we are looking for whether the conditions for life exist, but we do have instruments on board that'll let us tell what the chemical composition is of the surface of the ice. We're looking for carbon, nitrogen, oxygen, phosphorus, sulfur, and if we're lucky enough to see plumes and we're able to train our mass spectrometers on those plumes, then, you know, all bets are off in terms of what kinds of things we'll be able to detect.
3: All of my hopes and dreams are relying on you, Tracy. I hope you know this. I've got April 30, like, marked in my calendar for 5 years. I cannot wait, because I do really think that this is probably one of the most exciting things that is happening in our lifetime. The moon is great. Mars is great. We love both of them. But an alien world that we get to explore is phenomenal.
2: Well, we are almost out of time today. I have one final question, though, that I want to address to Tracy, because it is amazing to think of how far we've come in the last few decades, not only in discovering planets, but thinking about ways to get to them. Is there a way? I've heard there's like these TV shows where you can boldly go where no human has gone before, and they use these things called warp drives. Are they feasible? Can we work on those?
0: I do remember those too. My mom raised me on Star Trek. The Next Generation is my show, and the idea of having a warp drive where you can just like bend space and get somewhere much faster is fantastic. All the missions that I've worked on, of course, have been our boring old chemical where you mix an oxidizer and a fuel and you combust them and away you go, or xenon ion engines that we talked about before. I do know that people are working on trying to come up with something for warp drive. Not my field, sadly. Can't tell you any details about it. Not because it's classified, because I just don't know. but it would be really cool. I certainly hope that if not in my lifetime, then in your kids' lifetime, that we'd be able to figure out a way to travel faster, even faster than being able to push something with light.
2: Yeah, that would be amazing. So to wrap up, I might go around and get each of you to tell me what you think is the most exciting thing or most interesting thing that you think is coming up in terms of the exploration of the solar system. What do you find most inspiring, or what haven't we covered today that would have been interesting to chat about? Brian? Do you want to kick us off?
1: All right. Well, I feel, you know, normally I'm kind of out there, and here I'm kind of the boring person. So I'm going to be really boring. I mean, I really am excited of doing these missions, because I think you've heard the things that are likely to be delivered in the next 10 or 15 years and have the best chance of showing things. But I personally, as an astronomer, I am really excited about these next generation telescopes being able to look into the atmospheres of exoplanets. So that's where I'm going to be spending my time. And I'm going to be cheering the three of you on working in the nearby solar system, which is seriously hard work. As I said, the idea of spending 10 years developing something and another 10 years to have to let it get there and run its experiment, I'm too impatient for that.
2: Sarah?
3: Everything is so exciting. I think that's a wonderful thing, is that I get to wake up and think of all of the things that we're doing. I'm excited for the exploration of Mars, for the Europa Clipper. Again, I am not even kidding. I have it marked in my calendar of when we might be able to. I will. But I think closer to home, or closer to the work that I get to do, I send things to the International Space Station almost yearly. So my seventh and eighth payload, actually two of them are going up in May. And it's something that is really close to home. The space station is only 400 kilometers above us, but it is an exceptionally unique environment, and it means that we can play with biology and physics in a way that we can't on the Earth. And so that's really exciting. And one thing that we did last year was actually grew mushrooms in space, this idea that fungal things tend to grow really well under stressful environments, and thinking about, well, how might that be used? How might that be helpful for when we have astronauts living on the moon? There could potentially be astronauts on Mars in the future. Who's to say, depending on the climate of the appetite of, will we be doing that? But in doing all of that, thinking about the future of space exploration, how is that going to help us here on the Earth? Are we going to be able to develop maybe food that is more resistant to certain conditions that could help us here on the Earth? And that is what makes me really excited, is that space always tends to surprise us, educate us, and give us something back for our everyday lives.
1: And think about those mushrooms and the poo bags. There's something to go there.
3: There's something to, I'm telling you, Mission Poo, 2028 maybe. Let's try and get it going.
4: Unfortunately, I have to agree with Brian.
2: Unfortunately.
4: How cool would it be to do a survey for Earth-like planets and then target them and interrogate those atmospheres? Maybe even start listening or looking for some evidence that there's maybe even intelligence is on them. That is super exciting. I'll also add that other things that, like, we could fund right now, really drilling into the subsurface of Mars as carefully as we can

0: 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It's difficult to prove that.
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2: I'm Sana Qadar. 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

0: ABC News, good evening. I'm Noni Edwards. The Sydney Swans say the players linked to an alleged sexual assault in Melbourne being investigated by police are in serious breach of the club's behaviour and standards. Georgia Lenton-Williams has the details.
1: The club has interviewed the players, understood to be Isaac Heaney, Chad Warner, James Jordan and Riley Bice, and concluded firm action should be taken. The club says in a statement released tonight, the serious allegations impact others and their well-being must be paramount. The club says it respects there is an ongoing police investigation and any actions it takes are independent of this. The statement condemns abuse and disrespectful behaviour towards women and says the care and welfare of the Swans AFLW athletes and staff is of the utmost importance. The Swans board will meet tonight to agree on club-imposed sanctions and penalties.
0: The federal government's contentious NDIS reforms, which are aimed at curbing the fast-growing cost of the scheme, have passed the Senate. Labor secured the coalition's support in the Senate for the bill, which passed 30 votes to 12 after several hours of debate. Under the changes, around 300,000 people will be removed or prevented from accessing the scheme, saving almost $38 billion by the end of the decade. The legislation will return to the lower house, where it's expected to pass with Labor's majority. Labor's gambling advertising reforms have passed the lower house with coalition support, but critics say the changes do not go far enough. The bill passed 103 votes to 14 after amendments agreed by the other parties. The laws would limit gambling ads to 3 an hour during broadcasts and ban them during live sport. Gambling reform researcher Professor Samantha Thomas says the government has prioritised industry interests over public health.
2: The government has had a chance to really do something to disrupt the predatory tactics of the gambling industry. Instead, delivered today is a suite of partial measures, and it's actually acted more in the interests of the gambling industry and its allies than the health and well-being of Australian children and young people.
0: Internationally, the Supreme Court of Pakistan has ordered that former Prime Minister Imran Khan be moved to hospital from jail. The move meets a long-standing demand of his party and family, who had raised concerns about his health. The 73-year-old cricketer-turned-politician's been in jail since August 2023, convicted in a string of cases that he says were politically driven following his ouster in 2022. His sons have repeatedly expressed concern regarding his deteriorating health last year, with his lawyers saying he had lost significant vision in his right eye while in prison. Authorities in Belgium say firefighters are attempting a decisive push to encircle a massive wildfire burning near the eastern border with Germany. The BBC's Mimi Swaby reports.
3: Light rain has aided efforts to battle one of the largest wildfires in Belgian history in Hyfens, the country's biggest nature reserve. Local farmers have hauled water tanks towards the area, backed by waterbombing aircraft and helicopters sent from Sweden and the Netherlands. But unfavourable weather conditions have hampered air support operations. The arrival of sustained winds blowing towards the German border remains a concern. Animal rescue teams are searching for surviving wildlife in the park. Wildfires have raged across large parts of Europe in recent weeks, fuelled by high temperatures and dry conditions.
0: The Northern Territory's first woman chief minister says gender is no longer the barrier to territory politics it was when she entered parliament. 25 years ago today, Claire Martin led Labor to its first NT election victory after 27 years of country Liberal Party government. Since then, several women have led the territory, and Ms. Martin says gender matters less today.
4: I think women have shown very clearly that we can do the job. And I think the territory doesn't make that distinction now between, look, you know, we've got a leader of a party, is it a woman or a man? They're judging you on your ability to do the job.
0: To sport now. In tennis, sisters Serena and Venus Williams have lost their opening round doubles match.

0: match at the Cincinnati Open. In their first match together since the 2022 US Open, the wildcard pair went down 2-6, 6-1, 10-8 to Ukraine's Marta Kostyuk and American Peyton Stearns. They were due to compete in the doubles draw at Wimbledon but were forced to pull out after Serena sustained a knee injury during her opening round singles defeat. The Williams sisters have won 14 major doubles titles, including 6 at Wimbledon, as well as 3 Olympic gold medals. And that's your very latest ABC News. There's more news at any time by heading to the ABC's Listen app. More news in half an hour.
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2: So what happens when a party's own voters revolt?
3: That is the question now facing the Democrats in America.
2: Can they take on the populism of Trump? Do they need their own MAGA moment?
3: Party establishment is under pressure and the base wants something different. Sound familiar?
2: Yeah, it kind of does, Waleed.
3: I'm Waleed Ali.
2: It's Hamish here. Let's go roaming.

0: So, Waleed, if the Democrats are going to do their own version of MAGA, what do the hats say? What colour are they? What's the branding you've got in mind?
1: It's very hard because the insurgent organisation, if you like, is called the DSA, the Democratic Socialists of America. They've been around for ages, since the 80s, but they're becoming quite hardened now and having a real influence. And the problem is the DSA doesn't make for good acronyms, does it? I don't know. I have to go away and think about it. We've got a marketing department. Surely they can solve this problem.
0: obviously, Bernie Sanders kind of is a reference point in this story because the Democrats flirted with him. They eventually went with Hillary Clinton. And, you know, he's still around the traps. He's finding, you know, great political mileage and things like campaigning against data centers. I was in the States at the time, went to some of the Trump primaries in New Hampshire, went to a Bernie Sanders rally in Boston. And the one thing, there was not much that was really exciting about the Bernie Sanders rally, but his slogan, I don't know whether it was his formal one or not, the slogan was "Feel the Burn."
1: That was great. I mean, what a slogan. It's a real shame we didn't get to see more of that just for the sake of seeing how that slogan lived. I do think that it's worth identifying, though, Hamish, that here we're seeing something a bit more than the Sanders phenomenon. The DSA as an organisation, by the way, got a huge influx of members after the Sanders run and then when Trump became president. But they've also hardened quite a lot. They're not a big organisation, but a lot of their candidates we're starting to see in these primaries in the US now, they are members of it. Quite explicitly, Zohran Mamdani, the most famous example of this at the moment, had a real breakthrough. I'm just fascinated to see how much of this is real, how deep it might go, quite how radically the Democratic Party might be being recast in the midst of all this, because it's a proper insurgency, this. It's not just one candidate like a Bernie Sanders who had a moment kind of breaking through. At least that's what I think is going on here.
0: Asma Khaled is an American journalist. She co-hosts the BBC podcast The Global Story, but she has served for quite some time as White House correspondent for NPR. She is a real authority on this stuff.
1: Asma Khaled, welcome to Global Roaming.
2: Thank you for having me. It's a pleasure to be with you all.
1: Tell us what we're looking at here. Is this something real, an earthquake, something genuinely seismic, or are we reading too much into a couple of primaries?
2: I think something really substantial is going on in the Democratic Party, but I would also argue that something substantial has been going on in the Democratic Party. It's been kind of a slow evolution, going back to essentially when Bernie Sanders first ran for president in 2016. I'm sure we'll talk a lot more about this, but the reason I think so many political experts and analysts have been fixated on the races in Michigan and Wisconsin just the other day is that Wisconsin and Michigan, they are not thought to be extremely populist, progressive parts of the country. They are both states that were competitive in the last couple of presidential elections. They're what we would describe as purple states here. And so if potentially a progressive politician on the Democratic Party or in the Democratic Party can win, that raises really, really big questions for the Democratic Party about essentially what its future is. And I think what we're seeing right now is a real active fight within the Democratic Party for what I would describe as the soul of the Democratic Party, what direction, what party it intends to be moving forward.
1: We want to come to the general elections that will be happening in Michigan, Wisconsin later on, particularly Michigan as a bit of a litmus test for this. But I was thinking about the fact that these are primaries, and Michigan is an example. And Bernie Sanders did win Michigan in the primary against Hillary Clinton mm-hmm. for the 2016 election. There is a school of thought I've come across out there. I'm not going to put it any higher than that, Asma, but there's a school of thought I've come across, which is that occasionally Michigan does this. Mm. It occasionally throws up this sort of thing. Then you see what's happened in 2020, and it didn't do that at all. Mm-hmm. So which Michigan are we looking at here?
2: And I would venture to say that a place like Wisconsin has done this as well, or even a place like Minnesota. I mean, one of the things I think that's really interesting is that when you look at the kind of activity of socialism within the tradition of American politics, I think it's often misunderstood to be something that's been kind of the purview of coastal elites. But places like Wisconsin and Michigan have had really long, storied, populist, progressive histories themselves. You know, my home state of Indiana, where I'm from, it was home to Eugene Debs. He was born in Terre Haute, Indiana, and he co-founded the Socialist Party of America. This was a working class movement, industrial unions, folks who were critical of traditional economic models. So I think both of these things have actually coexisted in the American Midwest for a really, really long time. And what we've seen, I think, over the last several years is some of that working class labor union electorate shift over to the Republicans, particularly with the election of Donald Trump. But I would argue that this has been a part of electoral politics, not just in a place like Michigan, but also in a place like Minnesota, Wisconsin, and to some degree Indiana for several, several decades.
0: Asma, you've covered the White House for a pretty long time now, and I guess you're offering us some different ways of looking at this timeline. There are some that draw the comparison with MAGA, the rise of the MAGA movement and what it did to the Republican establishment, the outside flank of a party basically overtaking the center, you know, platform, the establishment, disrupting it, and then ultimately seizing control. Do you think those comparisons are fair?
2: It could be. I mean, I think that it feels very early to say. And the reason I make this argument is that I think Michigan and Wisconsin showed us differing results to a certain degree. I think what the governor's race in Wisconsin, where the progressive candidate did not win the primaries, and then the Michigan Senate race, where the progressive candidate did win in the Senate Democratic primary, I think they're being interpreted maybe in sort of overgeneralized ways. And right now, to me, the fact that in both of those races, you saw really, really, you saw a lot of competition, to me, that signals that maybe the end result is not determined, right? Like, I think if you look at what happened in Michigan and Wisconsin the other day, there's not a real definitive winner of the Democratic Party. Is it the centrist moderate wing of the party, or is it the progressive populist wing of the party? I think anybody who's saying they have a definitive winner is really just overstating the reality. I don't know that the Democratic Party has resolved that argument yet. But what I will say is that I covered the 2018 midterms, and I think that those midterms are a very useful comparison because they were the first elections after Donald Trump's victory in 2016. And so if you look at those midterms in the middle of Trump's first term, what you saw were a wave of Democratic women victories in particular. In fact, it was the election when Haley Stevens, who was running up against Abdul al-Sayed in the Michigan Senate race, Haley Stevens was first elected to Congress in 2018. And you saw this energy and activism in the Democratic Party against Donald Trump. That is what they were energized about. Now here we are in these midterms in 2026, and I would say the energy and activism that you are seeing in the Democratic Party is not directed solely at Trump. This is an election that in some ways I would argue is a referendum on the future of the Democratic Party, and it is the reason why we keep hearing these conversations about foreign policy, Israel, AIPAC, is because this is in some ways an opportunity for the Democratic Party to resolve arguments that it did not resolve during Joe Biden's presidency and Kamala Harris's run.
0: And so are those the central themes, the ideas that are driving this movement then?
2: I mean, I think it's multifaceted. I mean, there's a couple of key flanks of this progressive populist movement. One is the economy. I mean, they do, by and large, often disagree with the idea that capitalism, as it has been carried out here in the United States over the years, has answered all of people's economic woes. And there is a real cost of living concern that I would argue exists amongst both Republicans and Democrats. That's a real tangible argument. And I would venture that whatever candidate, centrist, Democrat, Republican, doesn't really matter, if they're not speaking to those economic concerns, they're going to have a real hard time in November. So I think the economy is a big part of this equation. Healthcare as well is

0: the second component of this. You often hear candidates on the progressive end of the Democratic Party spectrum talking about wanting to ensure there is health care for all, whether that is Medicare for all or universal health care in some ways. But the third part of this that I think feels really different than when we talked about progressive politics in the past is foreign policy. And in particular, the conversations around Israel and support from AIPAC, which is the American-Israel Public Affairs Committee. That group spent tens of millions of dollars in the Michigan Senate race. And it really was a litmus test in a way I have not traditionally seen in American primaries at all. And that is new. And the reason I think it is being seen as a litmus test to some degree in some Democratic primaries this year is for two main reasons. One is that this is really the first chance some Democratic voters are having to express their frustration with the way they felt the Biden administration handled the war or mishandled, in their view, the war in Gaza. And secondly, there is an active war right now with Iran in which the United States is engaged in conjunction with Israel. And that war has been unpopular with Democratic voters. And so I think this is why we are hearing more about foreign policy than you would traditionally hear in a midterm election cycle in the U.S.
1: So someone like Abdullah Sayyid, for example, in Michigan, it seemed like a really significant victory on that score because, yes, Israel was a major part of it. We've seen that in Mamdani's campaigns as well. That's a common factor. But he was taking on a lot of money, including a lot of pro-Israel money, as you suggest. What does it mean when either Democratic Socialists or people like Abdullah Sayyid, who is not Democratic Socialist but is kind of aligned in policy terms, let's call him friendly to that agenda, when they can take on, be so severely outspent and yet still win? Is something very serious going on where that is possible? Or are there precedents for this we just kind of ignore?
0: I think it's an indication that receiving some of that outside support is actually a negative vote getter in some parts of the Democratic Party right now. Abdullah Sayyid was not shy about pointing out that his opponent, the Congresswoman Haley Stevens, was receiving that outside money. And I think what's striking, too, is that AIPAC, this term, put much of that money in through a super PAC, an affiliated super PAC by the name of United Democracy Project. And some of those ads were not referring to foreign policy. They were referring to other issues. And that, to me, shows how they were aware that some of their support could be seen as a liability with some Democratic voters in Michigan. And that's really different than what we've traditionally seen. It reminds me, again, very different comparison, but it reminds me of some of the shifts we saw in going back to, I think, to 2018, where, you know, for many years, the NRA had support, the gun lobby, from both Democrats and Republicans. And you began to see that shift, I think, more noticeably in 2018 and over the years since. Likewise, AIPAC, there was bipartisan support for Israel, I would say unconditional support for Israel, over many, many years from both Democrats and Republicans. Bernie Sanders, I would say very publicly on the national debate stage, began to question that support. And we've seen a slow evolution ever since in the Democratic Party. But when you talk about Abdullah Sayyid in Michigan, I mean, he had a really simple three-part slogan. It was money out of politics, money in your pocket, Medicare for all. And so he was able to use his criticism of that AIPAC outside funding as part of his overall broad campaign slogan, which included this idea of money out of politics.
1: You're listening to Global Roaming on Radio National with Hamish McDonald and me, Waleed Ali. We're speaking today with Asma Khalid, who's a journalist, former White House correspondent, about the issue of the progressive left and its rise in American politics. Asma, can we talk about the insurgents themselves for a moment? We've sort of glossed over them. We've sort of said, well, they're the progressives as opposed to the establishment. There's a little bit more than that going on, though, isn't there? I mean, we've thrown around terms like DSA, the Democratic Socialists of America. Abdullah Sayyid, who was in Michigan, he was not a member of those, but he was endorsed by some, like Alexandria Ocasio-Cortez. On the other hand, we have someone like Daria Lisa Avila Chevalier in New York, who is very much not only a member of the DSA, but a member of the Red Star Brigade, which is the Marxist-Leninist faction within the DSA. The DSA itself has had an influx of communists and Marxist-Leninists, and that's not hyperbole. These are the way people engage or describe themselves coming into the organization and taking them over. Are we looking at an infiltration of communism? Are we looking at just a broad progressive agenda that will fall apart the minute the divisions are exposed? How hard is this? How progressive is this exactly?
0: When you look at the actual numbers of the Democratic Socialists of America, they're really small, I would argue, in the grand

0: scream of the American electorate. I think the last numbers I checked, and they'd seen a big boost in enrollment, was 120,000 members. I mean, if you look at a race like the Wisconsin race for governor the other day, you had hundreds of thousands of votes cast in just that Democratic primary. So to me, 120,000 members, it is bigger than what the DSA has traditionally seen. It is not a revolutionary force yet in American politics, just numerically, if you look at those who identify with the DSA. So I think that, to me, is worth keeping in mind. I would also say that, to me, it is not clear as to what those folks on the progressive end of the spectrum really want, even amongst those who support this movement. There's a lot, I think, of disagreement about what that entirely means. I will also say, though, that if you look at Congress as it is right now, there's something called the Progressive Caucus. Those members who have joined the Progressive Caucus have steadily increased over the years, because many Democrats are increasingly wanting to identify themselves as being progressive, which I think is a bit of a shift from the way Democrats may have identified themselves, let's say, a decade ago, or certainly under Bill Clinton, you know, a couple of decades ago. In terms of what we're talking about, I don't know that we know entirely what we're talking about right now. There's a lot of a difference. I think that the main things that, to me, I hear again and again is a focus on criticism of the way capitalism has been employed here in the United States, a desire to increase taxes on what they believe are the very, very wealthy, and a desire for some sort of universal health care. I think one of the things that is striking to me, because I now work on a show that is a transatlantic show with the BBC, and I have many colleagues in Europe, is that these are mainstream political ideas in much of Europe. But for the United States, these things would be quite revolutionary to some degree. Not talking, I would argue, about comrades and communists and Leninists and a system akin to China or Russia.
1: But the DSA website does go much further than that. It wants to abolish capitalism. It wants to abolish the Supreme Court. It wants to abolish the Senate. It wants to bring all of those things under a House of Representatives. It wants to abolish the police and prisons. And it is a genuinely radical agenda. And there are members of that that are running.
0: That are running. And that some who have won. That is totally true. I think the thing I just want to caution, though, is that, like I said, there is about 120,000 members, my understanding is, of the Democratic Socialists of America, the largest socialist organization in the United States. But you look at the overall American electorate, and let me check what the voting was. I mean, you're talking about 160 million people. You look at Wisconsin just the other day, and I think it was well over each candidate got over 300,000 votes. So let's say collectively you're looking at an electorate just on the Democratic side that was over 600,000 in one state. So to me, I realize there is a concern amongst some in the American electorate about what exactly the DSA may be espousing. I also want to be realistic about its effectiveness, I guess. I'm talking about 120,000 members at this point, and certainly it could grow when we're talking about an electorate that is much, much, much larger. And so you look at the Wisconsin race the other day, or even the race in Michigan, presumably many people who are voting for these candidates do not subscribe, or at least they have not indicated that they are members of the DSA.
2: Asma, when we look back on this period in a few years from now, when there's another presidential election, do you think it's possible that instead of looking at this as the Democrats choosing a new pathway and finding more kind of radical ideas that galvanize a broad cross-section of voters, that actually this might just look like kind of wasted time and wasted opportunity, that the Democrats weren't really seriously thinking about a program for government, and so at the next presidential election they just don't really turn up again?
0: That they may be floundering. I think that's a very realistic possibility, that they may look like they're floundering. I mean, one of the things that I really love covering are primaries and caucuses, because I think that when they are really active, there's a chance for a party to determine what type of future they want. You saw this to some degree in the 2008 primaries and caucuses. I know there were many Democrats really nervous about what would happen because there was quite a competition between Barack Obama and Hillary Clinton. You actually saw voters writ large more engaged in the democratic process because of our electoral system that we have here. You know, I did a big series, I remember, looking at the midterms one year and looking at non-voters, because traditionally a majority of American do not participate. They do not vote in a midterm election, which I just think is something worthwhile to keep in mind. And so we, you know, talk a lot about what the future of the American electorate might look like. I think some of that participation increases when you actually have a really competitive process. In terms of, you know, what happens now and what that might mean for the 2028 primaries and caucuses, again, I think that's a really active debate. There are many people we can sort of surmise that are likely to run in the Democratic race in 2028. I don't know what version of the Democratic Party we will see, in part because I think that'll play out in many different ways. I mean, we just got word that the Democrats have decided on a new primary calendar where South Carolina will vote first. South Carolina has a really large and active African-American voting population. It is also the state that was the first one to elect Joe Biden in that last calendar cycle. Joe Biden, if you'll recall, was doing really poorly in the primaries and caucuses, had not won a single state until he reached South Carolina. It's a really undetermined outcome at this point in terms of which future the Democratic Party will have. But I kind of feel like that's the fun of primaries and caucuses. People get to hash it out in very public view, and you get to see which version of the party will be fruitful.
2: Listening to you describe all of this, though, you can kind of imagine what the Republicans might do with attacking this kind of policy at a presidential election, right? Mm. Like, does it really stand a chance with enough of the American public to make the Democrats competitive? I suppose that's what's rumbling. I get that we're talking about the midterms, but that's what's rumbling.
0: Yeah, in terms of what version of it, again, I think it depends what version of the progressive politics we're talking about. Because I'd make the argument that Donald Trump ran as a populist, particularly in 2016. He went to small towns, old industrial steel hubs, and spoke about the faults of NAFTA, which was a very prominent trade deal between the U.S., Canada, and Mexico. You know, it's debatable whether or not he has, in fact, governed according to that campaign strategy. But he very much campaigned on the belief of he very much campaigned as a populist, I would argue. And so to me, it's not particularly surprising that Democrats would try to compete with that populism on their end. And some would argue that you sort of kind of need to compete with a populist as a populist.
1: Can you imagine a world, Asma, where the working class that got behind Trump, that put him in the White House, gets behind these DSA candidates, maybe even a DSA presidential candidate sometime in the near future?
0: I think in American politics, the term socialism carries a lot of baggage still, particularly amongst, well, I shouldn't say particularly amongst Republicans, but a large swath of the electorate. So it will likely be a very uphill battle for a candidate who identifies as a democratic socialist. But I think I don't see what's happened over the last several years in the Democratic Party as just being the rise of a potential DSA. I think I see it is much, much bigger. I mean, you see this, I would argue, I mean, people haven't paid as much attention, but to this race, you know, you see the Democratic Senate primary in Minnesota. You see, we said Dr. Abdul Sayed, who's in Michigan, who doesn't identify himself with the DSA, whether or not he subscribes to similar ideology. You can, you know, debate that. But I don't, in my view, that's not really the conversation I keep hearing amongst Democrats. I don't hear them debating whether a DSA candidate can win. I think I hear them debating what's the future of the Democratic Party in terms of its platforms and its ideas. What is the party going to be when it comes to foreign policy? Certainly. But I would argue this is not a DSA argument. You saw a record number of members of Congress recently vote to withhold military aid for Israel. These are active conversations happening in the Democratic Party. Same thing when you talk about what type of health care the party's going to offer. We talk about taxation policy. So that's where I see the party shifting and having really, really active debates. If you're asking me, can someone who's a card-wielding member of the DSA become the next president of the United States, I think the American electorate is not at that point.
2: Asma, a final thought. We often talk about the decay of American democracy, the decline, that it's, you know, it's really sort of in a, you know, life and death situation. But what you're describing sounds like a pretty robust, pretty healthy debate about ideas and policy.
0: I guess I'm an eternal optimist for the American system of democracy. I mean, I think it's really healthy to have debates. I think that what we're seeing right now is a really active debate around both the future of the United States and then also a sub-debate within the Democratic Party about the future of the Democratic Party. I'd also venture to say that there will come a time when Donald Trump is not the figurehead of the Republican Party, and there will also be a very live, active debate in the Republican Party about the future of that party's direction as well. The Republican Party has shifted substantially in terms of its own policies from where it was several decades ago. I mean, we are now talking about a Republican Party that is championing tariffs and trade policy that was never part of the traditional Republican Party. So I think parties change, they morph, they evolve and become different things. And it's very plausible that the Democratic Party's platform in this next election cycle will look a little different than it did before. But I think we see that in sort of periods of time in American politics on both sides.
1: I can't wait till the episode of Global Roaming in 2038 when we have you back, Asma, and we can look back on this conversation and see where all these roads ultimately led. Thank you so much for your time. It's been genuinely enlightening.
0: My pleasure. Thank you for having me.
1: That was Asma Khalid, who's an American journalist, co-host of the BBC Daily podcast, The Global Story. She previously served as White House correspondent and political reporter for NPR and is based, as you would be, of course, in Washington, D.C. Hamish, what do you make of this internal skirmish within the Democrats?
2: Look, I think what Asma was circling around there is really that this is a question not so much about, you know, whether the Democratic Socialists are going to control the party or whether this is going to lead to some kind of MAGA on the left presidential race in a few years' time, but whether the Democrats are being dragged further towards the left or even just to sort of more populist policies as a result of what's going on.
1: If it is then about the Democrat establishment moving, on what exactly? Are we framing this mostly as an economics conversation, or is it primarily a foreign policy conversation? Because I don't see much evidence of the establishment embracing the idea of Medicare for all, for example. That doesn't seem to be really part of the way they're shifting.
2: Yeah, I mean, I think certainly at the moment the most substantive things that we can observe are on foreign policy, for example, the question of support for Israel. But then by the time a presidential election comes around, do you think that's really going to be an issue that motivates large numbers of people to come out and vote? Is it an issue that's sort of totemic enough to build a broader coalition of people to start coalescing them around that particular strand of thinking? I'm not sure about that. So I guess to me, this is still very much a live question.
1: But you know what's really interesting is you raise actually implicitly there the question of turnout. And I think that's part of the question that the progressive side of the Democrats is grappling with. Because the argument goes, well, you have to choose a moderate because they're the only one who has a hope of beating a Republican candidate in a general election. And the insurgency is not at all tested in a general election at this point outside of, you know, New York City or something like that. But then the flip side of it is, yeah, but what if they energize all these young people to come out and vote that would never have voted before? A similar thing to the argument that perhaps you see circling Donald Trump. The idea of voluntary voting and turnout just puts a whole unknowable dimension into all of this. And therefore, Hamish, I must conclude, I don't know. It will be really, really fascinating to watch happen. And maybe the first sign of this is the Michigan Senate general election in the midterms. That's probably the first acid test of all this.
2: You might have a view on this. Let us know what it is. global.roaming@abc.net.au is the email address. Thanks to our producer, Aston Brown, on this episode, supervising producer, Pat Sunderland, and our executive producer, Laura McAuliffe. Jerry and I will be back in your podcast feed tomorrow. We're going to introduce you to two genuinely fascinating people. Badu Chow, a Chinese-Australian artist and satirist, and Melissa Chan, a Chinese-American journalist who's been expelled from China. They've come together with a new book. It's a sort of comic illustration that takes apart some of the dimensions of contemporary China, and it is a genuinely exciting conversation. See you then.

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0: From orchids that look like ducks to fluffy purple desert flowers.
1: 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Hello, Belinda Smith here, and you're listening to The Science Show. Coming up, we visit the largest particle physics laboratory in the world. 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Cast your vote

0: at abc.net.au/wildflowers. And I tell you what, there are some bizarre wildflowers out there. I guess it's no surprise. Australia has roughly 20,000 flowering plants. To learn about some of the weirder ones, I went to the herbarium at the University of Melbourne to chat with curator Jo Birch.
1: I'll start by acknowledging that we're on the Parkville campus on the Wurundjeri lands of the Kulin Nation.
0: What are some of the more unusual wildflowers you have here in the herbarium collection?
1: Yes. So I think I've picked several species with structures that move, which I think is really interesting actually, isn't it? Because we don't think of plants moving very much.
0: There's a big wooden table in the middle of the room. All right, let's walk around the table. So more specimens. And Jo has placed what look like large manila folders on top of it. Each folder's open, showing different dried botanical specimens stuck to big sheets of white cardboard. Okay, so what have we got here?
1: So I've pulled out some specimens of Drosera, which is a wildflower with the common name sundew. And for those that get out walking in trails in the national park, they're conspicuous despite the fact that they can be very tiny. There's about 260 species worldwide, and Australia is the centre of diversity of that species diversity. So we have about 160 species here in Australia. It's thought that in Australia they're very prolific because they're carnivorous, and so they use and are able to extract nutrients from insects. And we, of course, here in Australia have lots of soils that are nutrient poor, particularly poor in nitrogen and phosphorus. And the plant has adapted to those conditions by eating insects, if you like. So a couple of the specimens, one that I thought was really nice, this one is Drosera glandulifera, and it's quite a small plant. The leaves are those structures at the bottom.
0: You can see the little hairs poking out of the dried specimens. They're very delicate and very short, but I imagine they're quite sticky.
1: Quite sticky, that's right. So this entire plant is, 9 centimetres tall? And with many Drosera, when they're not flowering, all you see is this basal rosette of leaves with these glandular hairs that cover the surface, and they secrete mucilage. So when the insects crawl over the leaves or alight onto the leaf, they'll get caught in that mucilage. Then, of course, they struggle. And Drosera are interesting because this particular species has two kinds of glands or hairs on the leaves. One on the outside are a little bit smaller, but they have a trip mechanism. So when they sense an insect on them, they release and push the insect into the centre of the leaf, which is where the glandular hairs are that secrete the mucilage. So quite surprisingly, the insect gets trapped, and then some of those other mucilaginous sort of hairs are able to move towards the insect, and it really gets held fast. So it's a gory death for the insect. It will either struggle so much that it wears itself out, or it suffocates from the mucilage and is not able to get the oxygen that it needs. And interestingly also, the leaf glands then secrete an enzyme that break down the insect, the chitin and the innards of the insect, and then are able to extract out the nitrogen to build more proteins. So a really interesting plant.
0: So interesting. And so the enzymes break down the insect to see the bits of the insect ooze into the soil, and that's uptaken by the roots, or is it through the leaves?
1: Normally plants uptake nutrients from their roots. In this case, I understand that the nutrients are absorbed through glands on the leaves, because that's where they are, that's where the insects are. And I thought the ultimate irony actually is that plants require insects typically for pollination. Drosera not only uses the insects for nutrients, but it also uses the insects as pollinators. So often what you see when you see this growing is these very large clusters of flowers, the inflorescences that have beautiful white, or in this case, orange flowers. They're often on long stalks, and they attract the insects again, but this time

0: to the flower, not to extract nutrients, but this time for something else. So there's these amazing interactions for Drosera with different insect species. If you were an insect, you might prefer to be the pollinator rather than food.
1: So I assume that the flowers are kind of up on these stalks, even though the stalks aren't terribly tall, just so that the pollinating insects aren't accidentally then consumed by the plant itself.
0: That's right. So this species is very small, but not all of Drosera species are. So there's a species in Western Australia, Drosera gigantea, that grows to a metre tall. So this flowering stalk covered in flowers is really quite a long way from the leaves in that case.
1: The next specimens we look at are wispy, fragile-looking plants covered in what look like tiny little berries. But these are not berries. Okay, so what have we got here now?
0: I pulled out a couple of specimens of Utricularia. The common name of this one is bladderwort. This one that we can talk about first, Utricularia dichotoma, has a common name, fairy's apron. So you get these common names are actually very descriptive, yeah, aren't they? And I think in this case, they're describing the shape of the flower. So the flowers in this species are purple. They're white or a pale sort of pinky purple, and they have the lower part is a very large, wide sort of apron shape. Mm-hmm. That's the fairy's apron. The really interesting thing about this genus and species, though, is not the flowers, as pretty as they are, it's the roots. This is, once again, a carnivorous plant, but they're carnivorous in a slightly different way. So this plant grows in swampy and aquatic environments and produces these underground stems. The botanical term is a stolon. They scramble along underneath the surface, and they have these little bladders that grow on the stolon. The bladder has a really interesting mechanism for sucking in nematodes and underwater larvae into that bladder. The bladder excretes salts from that little bladder. As a result, the water moves out of the bladder also, and that sets up a pressure system, a low pressure system. There's tiny hairs on the apex of the bladder, and when nematodes or anything else, little larvae, brush against those hairs, the bladder opens and the pressure sucks the aquatic organism into this bladder, and the bladder closes and once again secretes digestive enzymes to metabolize the nutrients in this aquatic environment. And aquatic environments are often nutrient poor. The metabolism of nutrients is difficult in you know, watery environments. So here Utricularia gets a little shot of nitrogen for its subsequent growth. So really interesting, completely different to the Drosera, which has the leaves that are producing the carnivorous component.
1: So a little worm or something will be, you know, crawling around, and then all of a sudden it's sucked in, and then it just gets digested by the plant.
0: That's right. And it happens very quickly, in a matter of milliseconds. So this is a very quick response.
1: The specimens on our final stop of our spring-loaded plant tour are possibly the best known of the bunch.
0: These are trigger plants. Trigger plants have the Latin binomial Stylidium, and they have their vegetative structures at the base and then this really tall cluster of flowers on a stalk. The standard, what you think of as a classic wildflower form. These two species are actually interesting. The flowers on both of these species are bright pink, and once again, they have a mechanism which allows a really interesting interaction with pollinators. What we have, and you can see in these flowers, is that the corolla, the petals, are in four parts, which provide a really nice shot of colour which entices pollinators to visit. The male and female structures on the plant are fused into what's called a column, and that column is cocked. So it's held back or to the side in such a way that when the pollinator lands on the flower, it releases the

0: trigger and the column moves and touches the pollinator. So that's the trigger plants.
1: So there might be a fly which lands on a trigger plant flower, just wanting something to eat, and then bam, it gets smacked in the back with the flower's sex organs. And then it goes to another flower and the same thing happens again, but that's the way the pollen spread.
0: And actually they reset. If the plant is not pollinated, the trigger resets. I mean, it's so novel, isn't it? And, you know, this is why we see the diversity of flowers, the diversity of colours, the diversity of structures, is that we're selecting for naturally effective ways of being competitive. And, yeah, plants find every possible way to either get the nutrients that they need or find ways to reproduce and produce in the next generation.
1: Dr. Jo Birch, Senior Lecturer and Herbarium Curator at the University of Melbourne. And this is The Science Show on ABC Radio National. Last week, we went to Swinburne University, where a new device has just begun its search for dark matter. That's the mysterious stuff that makes up most of the universe's matter. But at CERN in Switzerland, scientists have been looking for dark matter and trying to solve other gnarly physics mysteries for decades. Shelby Trainer caught up with some of the Australians there who are trying to figure it all out.
2: Star Power Group 43479.
3: This is where we could uncover the secrets of the universe.
2: Star Power Group 43480.
3: I'm in the control room of the ATLAS experiment at CERN. Though I'm not looking at the experiment itself. That's 100 metres under my feet. This is more like ATLAS Command Centre. Lots of chairs and lots of screens.
4: The one in the centre, so usually that is my role, that's the shift leader, in charge for the operation of ATLAS here.
3: Joni Pham is a PhD student from the University of Melbourne, currently based at CERN in Geneva. ATLAS is part of the Large Hadron Collider, a massive particle accelerator that loops beneath Switzerland and France. It detects collisions of fast-moving particles.
4: We are not the type of scientist that is standing next to the experiment, like people would imagine. The experiment itself is actually 100 meters underground, because when the experiment is running, we have very high level of radiation, very strong magnetic field.
3: Occupational health and safety aside, Joni says there wouldn't be much to see anyway.
4: We don't really see the particles. We don't see the process. All we see would be the traces that they leave behind. Because first of all, the particles are very, very tiny. And secondly, we have 40 million collisions per second.
3: So what is the point of smashing particles together at almost the speed of light? Well, it's to recreate the conditions of the early universe, starting with the few millionths of a second after the Big Bang.
4: This is the moment that there was no star, no galaxy, no planet, and not even like atomic molecules, just fundamental particles with very strong interaction. And this we call quark-gluon plasma.
3: This quark-gluon plasma is a hot, dense soup of particles.
4: And a lot of very strong interaction.
3: This is what ATLAS is trying to recreate, and what Joni is working on at CERN, smashing together heavy, charged particles that, because of their heaviness, crash together at high enough energies to momentarily melt into a quark-gluon plasma.
4: So this is very similar to the condition of the universe just after the Big Bang.
3: Detectors surround the point of collision, recording the trajectory, momentum, and energy of particles. Computer algorithms help the scientists understand what they're seeing. The debris from these collisions is also important. It can contain elusive particles like the Higgs boson that blinks in and out of existence in a fraction of a second.
4: This may sound, you know, boring, just precise measurement. But precise measurements are very important because any deviation from previous studies may give us a hint to new physics.
3: Currently, our best understanding of the basic building blocks of matter and how they interact is called the Standard Model of Particle Physics.
4: This is the best tested theory so far. But unfortunately, this is only accounted for 5% of the universe.
3: There's more to the universe than the matter we see with our

0: our eyes. 95% of it is something else entirely.
1: So there's dark matter, dark energy. And also there are so many mysteries. For example, antimatter.
0: All of these phenomena hint at a physics beyond the standard model. To learn more about them, we leave the Atlas control room and head towards CERN's very own antimatter factory. And you get to meet another Australian.
2: Dr. Riley Henderson, I'm a research fellow at Monash University in Victoria. So we are all quite well familiar with what ordinary matter is. So these are the protons and neutrons and electrons that make up atoms, which are what makes up the entire world around us, including you and me. But nature decided to do something a little bit funny and make a perfect copy of all of the matter particles that exist, but with the opposite electric charge.
0: This is antimatter.
2: And so we have these weird mirror universes almost, where one is made of our ordinary matter and then we have antimatter. And there's an interesting conundrum that comes out of this.
0: The standard model predicts that ordinary matter and antimatter are always produced in equal amounts. However, when we look around, there's way more matter than antimatter. That's perplexing, but lucky, because otherwise we wouldn't be here.
2: And there's also this interesting idea that when you put matter and the corresponding antimatter particle together, they will actually annihilate into pure energy and there'll be no more matter left. And so if you trace that idea back to the beginning of the universe, all the matter and antimatter should have been produced in equal amounts and then subsequently annihilated with each other and there would be no universe left. So really this is trying to address the most fundamental question you could ask, I suppose, is why do we have a universe at all? And there's several ways that we are studying that here at CERN.
0: We've crossed the border from Switzerland into France to visit the only place in the world dedicated to making antimatter.
3: Antimatter time. Let's do it.
0: Trapping antimatter can be tricky. After all, if it comes into contact with ordinary matter, it goes poof. So the antimatter has to be held in place by electromagnetic traps. And to trap the antimatter, the particles need to be slowed down, which is what you're hearing right now. The antiproton decelerator.
4: We are standing on top of the antiproton decelerator. It is not 100 meters underground like the Large Hadron Collider. It's just like a few meters below our feet here.
0: Joni says they use the laws of thermodynamics to slow down the speedy antiprotons.
4: So imagine that you have two glasses of water. One is hot, one is cold, and you place them in contact with each other. After some point, the temperature of the two glasses of water would be the same. Mm-hmm. And here, we use similar concept. We have the antiprotons that are very energetic. Then one of the towers here shoots electrons with much lower energy. Basically, there will be an energy transfer from high energy antiprotons to low energy electrons.
0: Yep, CERN is shooting electrons at antiprotons to slow them down. But not all experiments take this approach. Some go full steam ahead.
2: For example, using the Large Hadron Collider itself, where we can produce not just antiprotons, but also antiparticles of all these other heavier and more exotic particles that are contained in the standard model, like the Beauty Quark.
0: Riley is currently working on the Large Hadron Collider Beauty experiment, or LHCB, which uses sub-detectors to measure particles thrown forwards after a collision.
2: So in our standard model of particle physics, we consider the world around us to be made up of particles that are called quarks. So there are six different types of quarks. There's the up, down, strange, charm, top and bottom, or also known as beauty quark. And our LHCB experiment is specifically interested in studying this beauty quark as precisely as possible.
0: And yes, all of these quarks have anti-quarks.
2: So that's what we do at LHCB. We produce beauty quarks and anti-beauty quarks, measure each one extremely precisely and try to look for any asymmetries, any differences in the production and the way that these particles subsequently decay into other particles.
0: Are there measurable differences between them that could explain where all the antimatter has gone? And why it hasn't annihilated all the matter in existence.
2: It's really trying to understand this problem, what we call the matter-antimatter asymmetry.
0: Essentially, Riley is studying beauty quarks and anti-beauty quarks to try and understand why the universe exists.
2: To expand our understanding of the fundamental laws of nature.
0: Another mystery of the early universe is dark matter. But we start to see its effect a little further along in the timeline, a few tens of millions of years after the Big Bang. It's theorized that dark matter gave the universe its structure, creating wells of gravity that enabled galaxies to form and continues to hold our galaxies together. But I say theorized because we've never actually observed it directly. That's what our final Aussie scientist is hoping to do.
5: Cale Kemp, physics PhD student from Adelaide University.
0: Cale will be putting in some shifts back at the Atlas control room, looking for anything out of the ordinary.
5: Usually what we'll do is we'll look for bumps in the distributions of variables. So we'll look at the energy of the objects or particles we see in the detector, and we'll look for some sort of difference from the standard model. So by the end of the PhD, either I'd find dark matter, which would be a clear highlight, that would be great, or we'll be able to set stricter bounds on where we might be able to find dark matter. So we might be able to rule out a certain mass range for where these particles might be. But either way, a lot of analyses are just about trying to find where particles aren't, you know, where dark matter isn't.
0: That's the big problem with dark matter. The parameters aren't well defined. We know it doesn't interact with light, but apart from that, we are literally and figuratively in the dark.
5: So I kind of describe it as you're looking for your keys in the morning, but you've never seen a key or a door. It's just a complete unknown. And you're just throwing spaghetti at a wall until you find something. And that's exactly what we're doing. We're throwing protons at each other until something interesting happens that we can't explain.
0: We finish off our tour at a warehouse where new magnets are being tested to supercharge these experiments here at CERN. At the time of this visit, the Large Hadron Collider was actually a few weeks away from shutting down. It will power back up in the mid-2030s as the upgraded high-luminosity Large Hadron Collider. In its new era, it's expected to smash more particles and uncover more about how the universe got its start.
1: Philosophically speaking, this is the type of question we have always been asking ourselves, right? For many, many generations, what are we made of? Where did we come from and where we are going to?
0: But Joni's takeaways from her time at CERN aren't all philosophical.
1: I have to say that since I came here, it's a life-changing moment because I could see a much bigger picture here. Before, I just focused on my analysis. But when I came here, I know that at CERN, there's not only the Large Hadron Collider. There are other experiments running in parallel with the Large Hadron Collider, like the antimatter factory. And there are also applied physics here that we use for medical study, for medical treatment. And at the same time, I've learned that here at CERN, not only they're doing fundamental research, but CERN has also contributed a lot to science communication and education to bring science to everyone. This is a very important thing, not only educating little kids, but also the parents.
6: Shelby Trainer at CERN in Switzerland. The Science Show is produced by David Fisher. I'm Belinda Smith.

course of my travels, I've been recording nature soundscapes with the aim of helping you, Australia, to relax. And in this particular overnight recording, there was this one duck that just kept screaming its guts out. Anyway, don't worry, I've selected only the best.

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1: Hello, this is ABC News with David Rollins. The Sydney Swans AFL Club says the players linked to an alleged sexual assault in Melbourne being investigated by police are in serious breach of the club's behaviour and standards. Georgia Linton-Williams has the details.
2: The club has interviewed the players, understood to be Isaac Heaney, Chad Warner, James Jordan and Riley Bice, and concluded firm action should be taken. The club says in a statement released tonight, the serious allegations impact others and their well-being must be paramount. The club says it respects there is an ongoing police investigation and any actions it takes are independent of this. The statement condemns abuse and disrespectful behaviour towards women and says the care and welfare of the Swans AFLW athletes and staff is of the utmost importance. The Swans board will meet tonight to agree on club-imposed sanctions and penalties.
1: The federal government's contentious NDIS reforms, which are aimed at curbing the fast-growing cost of the scheme, have passed the Senate. Labor secured the coalition's support in the Senate for the bill, which passed 30 votes to 12 after several hours of debate. Under the changes, around 300,000 people will be removed or prevented from accessing the scheme, saving almost $38 billion by the end of the decade. The legislation will return to the lower house, where it is expected to pass with Labor's majority. Labor's gambling advertising reforms have passed the lower house with coalition support, but critics say the changes do not go far enough. The bill passed 103 votes to 14, after amendments agreed by the major parties. The laws would limit gambling ads to 3 an hour during broadcasts and ban them during live sport. Gambling reform researcher Professor Samantha Thomas says the government has prioritised industry interests over public health.
3: The government has had a chance to really do something to disrupt the predatory tactics of the gambling industry. Instead, delivered today is a suite of partial measures, and it's actually acted more in the interests of the gambling industry and its allies than the health and well-being of Australian children and young people.
1: The Supreme Court of Pakistan has ordered that former Prime Minister Imran Khan be moved to hospital from jail. The move meets a long-standing demand of his party and family, who had raised concerns about his health. The 73-year-old cricketer-turned-politician has been in jail since August 2023, convicted in a string of cases that he says were politically driven following his ousting in 2022. His sons have repeatedly expressed concerns regarding his deteriorating health last year, with his lawyers saying he had lost significant vision in his right eye while he was in prison. Authorities in Belgium say firefighters are attempting a decisive push to encircle a massive wildfire that's burning near the eastern border with Germany. The BBC's Minnie Swaby has more.
4: Light rain has aided efforts to battle one of the largest wildfires in Belgian history in Hyfens, the country's biggest nature reserve. Local farmers have hauled water tanks towards the area, backed by waterbombing aircraft and helicopters sent from Sweden and the Netherlands. But unfavourable weather conditions have hampered air support operations. The arrival of sustained winds blowing towards the German border remains a concern. Animal rescue teams are searching for surviving wildlife in the park. Wildfires have raged across large parts of Europe in recent weeks, fuelled by high temperatures and dry conditions.
1: Defence Minister Richard Miles and his Japanese counterpart have refused to be drawn on Donald Trump's threats to scale back US military support in South Korea following a meeting in Canberra today. Nidal Mustafa has the story.
2: Mr. Miles and Japanese Defence Minister Shinjiro Koizumi have announced plans to expand Japan's access to missile ranges in Australia as the two countries deepen defence ties. The meeting comes after Donald Trump promised to scale back joint exercises with South Korea as he makes fresh overtures to North Korea. Neither defence ministers directly addressed the US president's declaration, but Mr. Miles says North Korea poses a serious security risk.
5: In the challenging world that we face, and there are many challenges, but North Korea is the author of quite a few of those challenges.
2: The pair also announced the co-development of a high-energy laser weapon system.
1: And in sports, sisters Serena and Venus Williams have lost their opening round doubles match at the Cincinnati Open Tennis Tournament. It was their first match together since the 2022 US Open. That brings you up to date with ABC News.

0: Welcome to Late Night Live, coming to you from Gadigal Land. I'm David Marr. We're investigating the history of nightlife later in the show, the ways we've found to get sex and drink and dancing through the ages. It's a fascinating subject, which we'll pursue from 17th century Japan to the great dance parties of, well, a few years ago, because they seem to be dying out. And the fear is that the big night out is over. We're also taking a look at KPMG and the documents in the locker. We've got information overload now, as witnesses to the scandal are grilled by the parliamentary inquiry. So we thought it was time to go back to basics and identify exactly what KPMG has to answer for. But first, to Ian Dunt in the United Kingdom to give us the latest on what's happening over there. Ian, welcome to the show.
1: Thank you very much.
0: Ian, what now for Count Binface?
1: Yeah, well, I mean, I suspect more of the same, although possibly with sturdier competition from the Conservatives, Labour and Lib Dems, because he will keep on doing what he does, which is, you know, as an emissary of his home planet, and running in by-elections and trying to be a sort of mocking, and I have to say, to give him full credit, dryly witty, as he has been so far. So there will, I mean, there's a pretty good chance, a very good chance, really, that there's going to be another by-election at some point in Clacton, and he will run in that. The only difference is that this time there will be other parties running too.
0: Did Clacton in the end humiliate Farage, or did he manage to get through?
1: I think humiliate's quite strong. It's been bad for him. Like, I mean, we look, none of us, it is the most right-wing seat in the country. Like, quite literally, it is the seat that votes right most heavily in the country. So none of us were expecting him to lose. But we were looking for things like vote share, turnout, as signs that people were getting tired of him. We have not seen that. So there was actually, I mean, the turnout was perfectly respectable for a by-election. His vote share actually marginally improved in Clacton. However, I sort of think that that's the wrong question. That's a question that concerns the battle and not the war. Because if you look at what's been happening to his reputation outside of Clacton, which needless to say is much less right-wing, it has been poor. So BMG research poll saw a 10-point collapse over the campaign in his approval ratings, down to minus 49%.
0: Whoa.
1: More in Common had a 10-point collapse as well, down to minus 32%. He is now, by some distance, the least popular politician in Britain, leader in Britain, but partly, I admit, because Keir Starmer used to get worse numbers than this, but he's gone now. So it hasn't done him any good in the country. In Clacton, I mean, it's not like, you know, it wasn't a humiliation for him. But what's his game, really? Like, he spent the beginning of this year trying to adopt fairly moderate positions, you know, for him. So slightly to the right of Genghis Khan, but slightly to the left of where most of his party members are, in an effort to appear as prime ministerial as possible, to try and peel off those sort of conservative voters in the shires who don't like people who look like they want to start street violence. They don't like the sound of racial, you know, rhetoric. But, you know, they're fundamentally right-wing voters. He needs to do that. But what is he now? Now he doesn't look prime ministerial. Now he looks like someone who spends the summer arguing with a bin, who's holding one by-election in his constituency to get over accusations of financial misconduct, who is then going to face what we can presume to be a very critical parliamentary investigation, and then have another by-election in his constituency over financial misconduct. I mean, he is in a bad place. Is it a humiliation? Possibly not. But you wouldn't want to be him.
0: Yes, yes. And has this been an occasion for people to look at the new prime minister? Or has the focus been so much on the rubbish bin and Farage that what's happening in Westminster hardly counts?
1: Now, you know what? Actually, Farage didn't really get the coverage, and this is what he wanted. Like, he's really good. It's incredible. It's a very base thing to understand, but he was the one that got it. That the summer months when everyone's on holiday.

0: The MPs are all on holiday. Loads of the journalists are. It's a real news desert. And you can own a full month of the news calendar by just creating news in that period. And that's what he tried to do with this absolute nonsense about, I'm a man, you know, fighting the establishment in a by-election, rather than just a bloke trying to get away from stories about 5 million quid that ended up in my bank account. He failed to do it, really, because there was no contest there, apart from the Count Binface element, which, you know, can only get so much coverage. So there actually wasn't that much coverage of him. And Burnham has done a good job in a very new and different, quite fresh way of securing attention. So we have constant announcements. I mean, fairly modest announcements, a lot of them, but all quite helpful. You know, reducing bus prices, reducing business rates on pubs, getting rid of limitations on when disabled people can use their bus passes. You know, smart, good cost of living stuff. He's spread it using some traditional media. He is doing some BBC, some ITV, but predominantly by doing podcasts and, you know, Instagram accounts, you know, appearing with 20-year-old influencers in a way that,
1: yeah.
0: I mean, it's a little bit cringy, but it's not, you won't break your back cringing at it. And it seems to have been pretty effective. So to give you an example, I was having dinner with my parents on Friday night when a news alert came on about wildfires. And because my mum is in her early 70s, she got instant messages and text messages from all of her friends who are basically women in their 70s, many of whom are conservative voters. And as I was looking at them, three of them referred to Andy Burnham just by his first name. They just said, oh, Andy sent a message. And I thought, oh, that's quite interesting. Like the fact that you've got people who aren't even that naturally disposed referring to the Prime Minister by his first name, something that I haven't seen since Boris Johnson, indicates that his approach towards communication is having some impact. He's seen as quite friendly, you know, someone that you wouldn't mind having a drink with, someone who's not ideological, who's probably a bit on your side. As far as a prime ministerial start goes, it's been a long time since I've seen someone make a better one.
1: After being sacked from Cambridge, young black academic Jason Ardern took his own life. What's the reflection on that in Britain at the moment?
0: It's quite sort of weirdly traumatized, actually. I mean, you know, certainly on the liberal side, and I myself was quite surprised by how upset I was. And some of the thinking that is now happening feels healthy. I'm trying to put my words carefully here, because so often with these things, there's a sort of 1 or 2 weeks of taking stock and then things just go back to how they were. But for anyone who's actually thoughtful about this stuff, you get almost a sense of this man who was just sort of, look, he's deeply, deeply, deeply flawed. And he made up a bunch. He was essentially a fantasist. And that's all there. Okay. So we'll say that. And so are many others. But he was a man who was sort of used by left and right, really. Like you, and in fact, I still feel like it's happening now. Like the left, when you look at what Cambridge did when they gave that position, that feels like a usage of someone when it was helpful to have black faces in institutions that otherwise have almost no representation from minority figures.
1: And then not just a black face, a handsome young man with hair down to his waist, et cetera, et cetera. Exotic.
0: Exactly. Exactly. And so then, getting you over so many of the PR problems that you have if you're Cambridge University, you know, like who are you looking for in this period? Someone like that. And probably there was a lack of attention paid to the diligence of the academic work that this was based on, because they were essentially dealing in identity politics. Then you see what the right did. You know, this is a story that sprung, I mean, partly admittedly because he started libel proceedings against mainstream journalists that tried to cover it. But it was started in the, you know, the grim areas of the far right online. It is then produced, once it was clear that a lot of what he'd said was made up, it produced a volume of coverage that was, it's hard to think of things outside of like royal weddings, you know, that produce that many think pieces. Like, certainly more coverage than anything else that we're talking about today, more coverage than the Clacton by-election, more coverage than the policies that the Prime Minister is putting forward. I mean, you look at how much the Telegraph and the Times are putting out. I'm talking multiple pieces a day, just churning it out. Bear in mind, there is another academic at Cambridge who has been accused of plagiarism, white in this case, by the FT. I don't see him out of it. I don't see dozens and dozens of pieces on him, because

0: the interpretation that the right pushed on this was, if a black academic cheats, it means that woke has gone too far, that diversity has gone too far. It's a reflection on an ethnicity and on a culture that worries about an ethnicity. So therefore, that in itself feels like this deeply racist, ugly, venal approach. So he was used by the right. And then, you know, and this is the bit I'm trying to, I want to put as carefully as I can, but I feel like it is true. I think something flipped at the moment that he died. And suddenly the story was then claimed again by the liberal left of, oh no, you know, you almost got this sense, you could almost see the cogs turning in people's minds. This is something that we can use, actually. This is something that we can kind of damage the right on. Look at what they've done this time. And suddenly the momentum, now all of the stories come out, you get this period of sort of awkward silence from the really vindictive figures who've been piling on against him. And then suddenly a bunch of people go, well, claiming him again and doing, well, look at how, you know, bloodthirsty the right is. At no point in this is there any real sense of what causes this in the first place, which is the treatment of someone in the media glare as a human being. Like, remembering that that is an actual human being that is being discussed in this kind of carnival of media frenzied feeding. There's none of that. Instead, it's this bouncing ball that left and right in turn think they can use to further their agenda. And in the wake of that, it just leaves everyone feeling quite uncomfortable and many people looking very grim indeed.
1: Ian, is it still hot?
0: As of today, it is less hot. It is now like a sort of normal summer. But, you know, we're dealing with months now and, you know, it remains the most remarkable summer that I've lived through weather-wise.
1: And trains are falling off their tracks. Now, is that the heat?
0: Yeah, there's some report here exactly of a bending of the tracks due to the heat. We also, there's drought. I mean, this is our third drought in 5 years. You used to average one every 10 years. There's, as I said to you last time, the way that the country looks, whether it's when you look at photos of, you know, of it shot from above or whether you just leave your house, it just doesn't look like England. It sort of looks like Spain. It's got that kind of starched, dry, reddish, brownish glaze to everything.
1: Ian, I have to confess that I love looking at those photographs and just, you know, oh, that's Hampstead Heath. It looks like a stretch a little bit west of Bathurst in New South Wales. It's peculiarly pleasing. Hey, did anybody get hurt in that train when the train fell off the tracks?
0: No, we haven't had any.
1: It was a terribly, terribly British train crash, wasn't it? It just sort of slithered off the track and fell onto its side. It's beautiful.
0: It's moderate tea drinking British catastrophe. The thing that's annoying about all this, right, is just that progressives have not grabbed hold of it. Like, we can, like, it is right there for the taking, just to say, can you see what is happening? Can you see how urgent it is that we pursue net zero? And politically, in a more cynical way, it works. Like, the environment is now a firm dividing line on the right. Like, on the pages of the Telegraph, you know, old, very reactionary English newspaper, mostly read by old generals who are haunted by a history of sexual failure. You know, it's now embroiled in this sort of civil war within its own pages about whether climate change is real and whether something should happen about it. It divides the right. And yet, all of the movement, all of the momentum is on the right. It's actually by having people on the right coming out and saying, we need to start drilling for gas, for oil, etc. Now, that seems insane to me. It doesn't seem beyond a Labour prime minister or indeed a Dem or a Green leader to say, look at what's happening, driving that wedge within the right, the same way that the right does to the left on cultural issues, and go, why won't these people keep you safe? Richard Tice, the deputy leader of Reform, was out yesterday saying, and I can't believe, you know, astonishing thing to say, don't worry about climate change because it means that we'll get better English wine. And you just think, you shoddy, tiny, minuscule little man. Like, you really are quite pathetic. They are there for the taking on this issue. The public gets it. They get it now, after the last 3 months, more than they've ever got it. And as ever, progressives are failing to pick up the gun and do the damage.
1: Ian, thank you for joining us once again on Late Night Live.
0: Thank you very much indeed.
1: I've been talking to Ian Dunt, columnist with iNews, co-host of the Origin Story podcast. Coming up, making sense of the KPMG mess. KPMG goes way, way back to London in the 1870s, to New York in the 1890s, to Europe early last century, a bunch of distinguished old firms brought together in a mighty amalgamation 40 years ago as KPMG. My God, the money. Out here in Australia, the firm pulls in about $2 billion a year, or did, until Labor Senator Deborah O'Neill accused the firm in March of misusing confidential client information and mistreating the whistleblower who tried to get the firm to stop doing it. That's sparked four inquiries into KPMG by ASIC, by the Tax Practitioners Board, by the Department of Finance, and by the mother of them all, the Joint Parliamentary Committee on Corporations and Financial Services, chaired by Senator O'Neill. We thought it would be useful at this point to look again at the core accusations against KPMG, to see what they're really all about and ask why they matter. So we've called on Tom Ravlich, journalist, author, academic with deep expertise in accounting, who's been reporting the KPMG scandal for the online news site Mandarin and for Crikey. Tom, welcome to Late Night Live.
2: Pleasure to be here, David. Thank you for having me.
1: Tom, let's go right back to the basics. What is auditing? Why are firms audited?
2: Shareholders invest in companies and they need to have some degree of what we would call assurance. They need to feel comfortable that a company is being run well. A principal way of doing this is a company preparing financial statements to keep track of what they're doing. I mean, that's common sense. But an audit for shareholders and other stakeholders is a third party having done some deep diving in financial records to provide assurance to do the work in order to be able to say to outsiders whether the company's accounts, the figures they produce, are a fair representation of what it is that has happened in financial terms for a reporting period or a financial year.
1: And audits are done by law. I mean, they have to be done, don't they?
2: Yes, they do have to be done. I mean, there will be entities that don't have to do audits, that will do them simply from a point of view of governance. But when you're talking about listed companies, when you're talking about charities, when you're talking about large proprietary companies under law, if we're talking the Corporations Act, they must do audits. They must be done. So there is a marketplace for people with calculators doing that kind of work.
1: And an auditor, I take it, comes to know a firm's every secret.
2: Yes. What is embedded in the standards is a requirement that auditors must have what the auditing standards say, and what the accounting nerds will tell you is sufficient appropriate audit evidence to come up with an audit opinion. And that means that companies need to open their doors in ways they wouldn't do to anybody else to an auditor, so they can be satisfied that if a company says a profit of $100 has been made, all of the systems that spit out that number are functioning properly and all the transactions that have been undertaken, be they revenue, be they expenses, have been accounted for accurately.
1: So the man or woman from KPMG who goes along to audit a company gets to see highly confidential information. And I take it that the standard rule is that that information remains confidential to that particular employee or partner of the auditing firm, say KPMG.
2: In those circumstances, the lead audit partners and possibly other partners, depending on the client, will have access to that, and that must stay within that audit engagement. It shouldn't be bleeding off into other engagements that the firm has.
1: So, and here we are, ladies and gentlemen, we're taking this step by careful step. So, It has now been admitted by KPMG that highly confidential documents relating to an audit of Lendlease were taken and stored in one of the partners' lockers. Now, what rules does that break?
2: If we take that example, an audit firm has an audit engagement with a client, so you've got contract law in terms of what the engagement is set out, what the contract is. It would be a breach of contract because it's a breach of confidentiality. It's a breach of, you know, doing the audit while not broadcasting things even within the firm about, you know, the internals of that particular audit engagement. There are ethical standards that will be broken, principally APES 110, which you will hear a lot about from the Parliamentary Committee.
1: Ladies and gentlemen, take a note of that number, H110.
2: APES 110.
1: Right.
2: Yes, it's the principal ethical code, David, for accountants that sets out the main principles of ethics for people who belong to the three professional accounting bodies, chartered accountants included.
1: Right.
2: And those key principles are you need to be objective. You need to have integrity. You need to be professionally competent and exercise due care. You need to have engaged in professional behaviour. And, of course, you need to observe confidentiality.
1: Now,
2: so those are the five fundamental principles of the ethical standard.
1: Right. Now, no findings have yet been made. Those inquiries continue and we will await the outcome of those inquiries before making judgment. But this brings me to the point, Tom, that I find utterly baffling. It is said that those Lendlease documents were being used in order to try and get the firm some business with Westpac. But how on earth does confidential material relating to Lendlease help the firm land a contract with Westpac?
2: It is a question that Michael Ulmer, one of the non-executive directors of Westpac, was asked at the recent parliamentary committee hearing, and he was somewhat baffled by it, and I'm baffled by it. But it is plausible that people, having had access, albeit inadvertent, via the portal known as Diligent, where the board papers for Lendlease are stored, to that document, they may have wished to look at tender-related documentation to see whether there was any competitive advantage, which, if you look at the Lendlease letter sent by the company back to Deborah O'Neill, Lendlease said, and that letter is publicly available, the listeners can go on to the Parliamentary Committee's web pages, and that letter said that the firm admitted it had looked at the documentation, but it found that, in colloquial terms and paraphrasing, the information was useless.
1: Okay, so again, we can't make a definitive statement on air now about the motives of anybody involved in this, because again, these findings have to be made by the various inquiring bodies. But when Deb O'Neill made the allegations against KPMG in March this year in the Senate, the chairman of KPMG, Michael Abeid, declared what, and I'm just reading from his statement, many of the statements she makes are completely false, he said, and that the firm had taken thorough processes to make sure that, you know, any complaints within the firm were taken seriously. Now, he has apologised for that, has he not? But there's a whole second element to this, isn't there, Tom? And that is how the firm dealt with the whistleblower. How do we know what the whistleblower tried to do and how the firm went about dealing with his complaints?
2: The whistleblower's allegations, the whistleblower's sort of the fact pattern he put to Deborah O'Neill indicated that he was an individual that was involved in audit bids, in the audit business, and understood that part of the firm well. We know

0: that the whistleblower was based overseas because subsequent disclosure made by the committee and through uploaded documents indicated the whistleblower had some challenges in communicating his wish to stay overseas with KPMG and that there were issues about his domicile in another jurisdiction, which I'm not sure where that is. I don't think that's been publicly disclosed anywhere.
1: Because we don't know who the whistleblower is. We don't know where the whistleblower is.
0: And the whistleblower's materials have subsequently been uploaded gradually by the parliamentary committee for the community to better understand what the allegations were and that people can evaluate what the whistleblower said versus what the firm claimed. And the two parliamentary committee hearings have subsequently clarified elements of that, including the issue of the documents being kept in a locker.
1: And despite having first told Senator O'Neill that there was nothing in it, the firm, under its chair, Michael Abeed, has now said, look, how we dealt with the whistleblower was we regret some of the ways we handled this. It's unacceptable that the truth has come out in the way it has. But do we know whether the whistleblower is still in the firm, or was the whistleblower eased out of the firm?
0: Okay, the whistleblower was exited out of the firm.
1: Right. Okay.
0: And that's been a large part of the discussion in terms of an agreement for the whistleblower to leave the firm, and then the firm had said they would subsequently investigate the allegations. That has proven to be something they didn't do properly in the first instance. They've now gone back and done something else with the law firms they've used, and documents have come to light that were never previously looked at.
1: Okay, so now the basics are clear. Tell me, Tom, how many partners have left as a result of this scandal?
0: There's been a bunch of them. I mean, if you look at the first exits, Andrew Yates, the chief executive officer, has left. He resigned his position, left with a neat package. Then you've had the two audit partners involved who've been sidelined. Paul Rogers and Eileen Hoggett have, in the process of, if they haven't left the firm, they're in the process of leaving the firm. Eileen Hoggett, however, was expelled from the practice, which means that she doesn't have access to some entitlements that those that have resigned and gone.
1: Am I right that it was in her locker that the Lendlease documents were found?
0: Yes.
1: Yes. So there's a movement of, there are all of these inquiries going on. There is a movement of partners out of the thing. There is the abject apologies now after the earlier denials by the chair, Michael Abeed. Tom, what do you see if these allegations are all stood up by these inquiries? What do you see as the fate of the firm, and what do you see as needed in order to make sure that such a thing, if proved, doesn't happen again?
0: In terms of the broader profession, there needs to be a greater public level of scrutiny on the profession more broadly, particularly the firms. They are entities involved in a public interest activity, and that is the audit of large corporations, and it's important they run properly. So a role, continuing committee inquiries the way Deborah O'Neill has with the trips that she's got on that committee will be immensely important. The government needs to consider reforms of audit regulation so that firms themselves are registered as auditors and can have action taken against them.
1: What now for the parliamentary inquiry?
0: We can expect a lot more to come from the parliamentary inquiry. There is still loose ends. People who watched the parliamentary inquiry on Friday will remember that ASIC was actually excused from fronting because they were too busy grilling former and current partners of KPMG about the issues that KPMG has been involved in. So I think we're going to see a heck of a lot more. This isn't over. regulators are going to have a lot more to say, and your listeners need to, you know, buckle up because it's going to get fairly rough.
1: Tom, thanks for joining us on Late Night Live.
0: Absolute pleasure.
1: I've been talking to Tom Ravlich, journalist, author, academic, with deep interest in accounting, has been reporting the KPMG scandal for Crikey and the online news site Mandarin. Coming up, what's happening to nightlife? The news from France is grim. Since the 1980s, the nation has lost nearly 70% of its nightclubs. Gone, silent. The situation in Italy is just as dire. More than half have closed in the last 30 years. Friday night on the town has all but disappeared worldwide. People are still drinking, dancing and having sex, but nightlife is changing, which makes Imogen Willett's new book, Up All Night, A History of Going Out, particularly useful right now by charting the shifts and changes in nightlife from 500 years ago. Imogen, who is a writer and event producer, can we hope give us a guide to the future of good times? Imogen, welcome to Late Night Live.
2: Thank you very much for having me.
1: You argue that the big night out has become a fringe activity. Why?
2: Well, I think there are lots of different reasons at play. I think there's a kind of perfect storm, really, where, you know, you think of the impact that smartphones have had on the way that we socialise. We're much more atomised, we're more likely to spend time at home, you know, a great night in with a Deliveroo and a Netflix film at home has for some people replaced the big night out. And young people today have much less disposable income than they did maybe 20 or 30 years ago. More of their earnings are going on rent. So it's created a really, really difficult time for nightlife. You know, it was an industry that was particularly suffered during COVID, and it has not really been able to bounce back since then. So it is very much, yeah, an industry going through a difficult time at the moment. But I hope that, you know, more better nights out are to come, that this isn't the end of nightlife, that perhaps we're in a bit of a transition phase.
1: Those damn things, those phones that we can't live without. Mm. You don't need to meet strangers, do you?
2: Mm-mm. I think it is a sad thing that for many people, interacting with people online through social media has replaced, you know, face-to-face interaction. And I think that whilst obviously there are great online communities that are supportive and wonderful, and you know, that's a real positive of the social media world that we live in, I think we're naturally, you know, we're social animals, and we need that real life interactive connection, and we need to be doing that much more than we currently are.
1: I don't want to go into details, but there is something particularly thrilling about finding yourself dancing with about 4,000 other people.
2: Yes, exactly. And the sociologist Emile Durkheim came up with a wonderful expression to describe that exact experience. He calls it collective effervescence, which is the high, the euphoric high that we get being among crowds. And that is exactly how it feels, you know, losing your sense of individualism, losing your sense in the crowd, collective effervescence, that's what it's called.
1: And in the days before telephones were taking photographs of one another, it was more than effervescence.
2: Exactly. That there were these, incredible social spaces before the smartphone era of meeting people, you know, coming up with wild ideas for art, culture, dancing, music. It was a real kind of engine of cultural innovation that happened on these dance floors. They are not just frivolous, superfluous spaces that are just there for fun. There is something about the way that they move culture forward too that's also really important.
1: Let's go back, I mean, as you do in the book, to 17th century Japan, because what you trace in the book are places and ways of enjoying ourselves. They're for the most part commercial, and they are sort of pioneering enterprises. 17th century Japan, what have they developed there in Yoshiwara?
2: Yeah, so Yoshiwara, it really is an extraordinary place. and absolutely the beginning of

0: modern nightlife. So it was the only place of public entertainment that was given permission by the Shogun. You know, basically, we're talking about a military dictatorship here, you know, a kind of equivalent of North Korea style, you know, control over people's lives. And Yoshiwara was given permission to stay open all night, which is a privilege granted to no other place of public entertainment. And Edo, which is now Tokyo, was an incredibly male-dominated city. So men outnumbered women by about 2-1. And you had this incredible sense of competition between the merchants who were getting incredibly rich. You know, domestic trade was booming. They had enormous amounts of wealth, but were also quite restricted in what they could do with it. So Yoshiwara provided this incredible outlet for them to just have these unbelievably flashy, expensive nights out. And then you have the samurai warriors who were revered, very well-educated, kind of disciplined warriors, but were kind of at the top of the sort of social status. But they did not have the spending power of the merchants. And so Yoshiwara would have been an incredibly sort of strange place to watch this competition play out between these two types of men, the merchants and the samurai.
1: But not necessarily a great place for women.
0: Yes, exactly. So that is part of the dark side of Yoshiwara. You know, it was this, if you were going there as a customer, as a male customer, women were not allowed in other than the sex workers who lived and worked there, that the male customers obviously were having the best times of their lives. But for women, it was a completely different story. I mean, they were effectively imprisoned inside Yoshiwara. So there was absolutely a dark side to it. And it's also interesting to think about the dangers of nightlife before electricity. So Yoshiwara was incredibly kind of densely packed, densely populated, which added to this incredible atmosphere at night. But it was built in wood, you know, paper, these paper lanterns and walls and that kind of thing. It was essentially a kind of tinderbox city. And it did burn down very, very regularly. And there's something so sort of chilling and Orwellian about the idea that, you know, I think there was one decade where there was something like 5 fires that just completely obliterated Yoshiwara. And every time it burned down, it was just built up the exact same street pattern, the exact same layout, exactly as it was, just built up as a perfect duplication. And there's something, yeah, that I think very Orwellian about that. Just a reminder of how dangerous nightlife was before electricity.
1: But even now, those reports of deaths in fires in nightclubs have a particular poignancy, don't they?
0: They do, they do. There is something about, you know, this attempt at creating a space that's joyous, utopian, inclusive, you know, all of these things which make nightlife so, so special, and then being harmed through doing that. I completely agree. There is something that is particularly chilling about those sorts of disasters.
1: So I presume much safer was the British invention of Vauxhall Gardens in the 18th century.
0: Yes. So Vauxhall Gardens, so we still don't have electricity by the time we get to Vauxhall, but the conditions, obviously the, you know, weather in England, often you get pretty damp, wet summers, and it was just not densely built up in the way that Yoshiwara was, so it was a much kind of safer environment. But yeah, Vauxhall still was kind of having its fun with with fires and things like that. So there was one particular trend that lasted about 50 years called volcanomania that began in about the 1750s. And that was because Pompeii had just been discovered. It was starting to be excavated. And people in the West were obsessed with this idea of volcanic destruction. And so a night out for people in 18th century London would have meant watching a spectacular volcanic eruption show. This is, you know, building a mock Pompeii, building an enormous volcano, and then destroying the whole thing with pyrotechnics and fire and fireworks. And you know, 5,000-10,000 people would be gathered in this night garden to watch these shows. It's kind of like the blockbuster cinema, the Christopher Nolan of their time. Absolutely puts our modern nightlife today in London, I think, to shame.
1: Right. But is it

0: true of all of these great places of entertainment, that the normal rules of class distinction don't apply, that you are going to mix and that you're going to mix across the classes.
1: Yes, absolutely. I think that is the appeal of nightlife, the sense of transgression, the sense of being able to be someone different to your day-to-day life and interacting with people that perhaps you might not ordinarily meet. And I think that was absolutely part of the thrill of Vauxhall, because it was semi-illuminated, you know, it was still fairly dark. They had these incredible sort of bewitching candle lights that lit up some of this garden, but it was a dark space. And people would be so dressed up to go there that there's a lot of poems and song lyrics from the time that talk about this anxiety of not knowing what class people are from. And that was something that did lead to a sense of upheaval or turbulence and anxiety about the class system being upended. But it was also very thrilling to think, is this a member of the aristocracy or is it an incredibly well-dressed lady's maid? You know, you actually couldn't tell. And that was part of the thrill.
0: Yes, yes. And it was sexy.
1: Exactly, exactly. And I think you get just, you know, apologies to sort of jump around, but I think you get an echo of that in Studio 54, because you have this amazing mix of, you know, ordinary people, art school kids, celebrities, you know, the musicians, rock stars and ordinary kind of tourists all partying together. And because everyone was so dressed up with these amazing creative looks, you actually couldn't tell, you know, are you a model or are you some kid from downtown that's got a fake ID and managed to get your way in? You know, that was part of the allure. So I do think this sense of ambiguity of identity is a really exciting part of nightlife.
0: I want to jump back to Vauxhall Gardens for just one more detail. The dark, the dark walks of Vauxhall. What were they?
1: Yeah. So that was the least illuminated part of Vauxhall. So if you can imagine, that's where all of the kind of sordid, sleazy stuff was going on. That's where people were hooking up, having sex, all this kind of thing. And there were many attempts. You know, Vauxhall was open for 200 years. Many attempts by different managers to shut off the dark walk just because they felt kind of embarrassed about it. This was a fairly sleazy place. But there was one attempt where to close down the dark walk, and a riot broke out because people were so desperate to have this place where they could go and get up to all kinds of sleazy but fun things.
0: It's called a beat in modern day. And Imogen, I don't reckon management tried terribly hard to shut it down.
1: You're probably right, yeah.
0: On ABC Radio National, this is Late Night Live. I'm David Marr. I'm talking to Imogen Willits about a subject that matters deeply, the history of going out. Now, Imogen, gardens, the notion of the pleasure garden went global, didn't it? Did it start at Vauxhall and go from there, or does it go back to an older tradition of partying in Italian gardens on hot summer nights?
1: Yes, I suppose, you know, it is such a kind of natural instinct, really, isn't it, for us to, you know, be in gardens late at night. And there are definitely kind of earlier versions or examples of that. But this particular sort of Vauxhall format of combining a bit of culture, even public dining, you know, that was new to London at the time. People did not eat in public before Vauxhall Gardens, and this class-bending environment that included the middle class. You know, there were previously bear-baiting pits and things like that, which were entertainments for the working class and upper class, but the middle class were not part of that scene at all.
0: Because they were respectable.
1: Exactly. That there's, yes, exactly. Want to present as respectable. So there was something quite new that Vauxhall really did create. It was all down to the creativity of one man called Jonathan Tyers. And that formula then spread across the UK. Well, firstly, across London. London had a peak of around 70 pleasure gardens by sort of the end of the 18th century. So a night out in 18th century England really was, 18th century London really was going to a pleasure garden, the nightclubs of their time. Spread across Europe, there were pleasure gardens then in New York, and even, you know, spread to Russia, where they built a replica of Vauxhall at the end of a railway line to entice passengers. And so the name for station in Russian is still

0: Vauxhall today as an echo of this this kind of history. So they really did go global, yeah.
1: Now, look, what is it about dark? Why is dark a key to pleasure?
0: Well, I think it is the anonymity that it offers us, that you're able to behave slightly differently. There isn't that same sense of kind of scrutiny or self-consciousness that we might feel in the normal daylight hours. And I think if we lose this amazing ability to go out and party after dark at night, then we do lose something very profound. So there are examples of, you know, here in London, I think for many bars in particular, their busiest trading hours have moved much earlier. It used to be sort of between 8 and 9 or 9 and 10. Now for many chain bars, it's between 3 and 4 o'clock on a Saturday. It's their busiest time. So there is evidence that we are day drinking, going out in the day to replace the big night out. But I think that by doing that, we are losing something very fundamental, because that sense of anonymity and freedom that you get after dark is pretty special.
1: Do you think there's also perhaps a breakdown in the distinction between the working day and the night?
0: Yes, I think, you know, the fact that we are able to be, you know, with sort of hyper communication that we have through our phones and always available, you know, through emails, on Slack, WhatsApp, you know, these boundaries have definitely shifted in comparison to even 20 years ago, where, you know, you would log off at the end of the day and that would be it. So it is very common for people to work very late into the night. You're absolutely right that working patterns have perhaps affected our appetite for nights out, and that's part of the story too.
1: You also point out in the book that a lot of nightlife can be seen as a critique of the society in which it's occurring. It's deliberately transgressive, it's political. And I suppose the example we all think of is Berlin in the 1920s and 30s.
0: Mm-mm. Yes, so I mean, as I talk about in the book, I think that 1920s Berlin has been a little bit misunderstood. You know, we think of Berlin as this insane party hedonistic carnival for sort of the 13 or so years between the end of the First World War and Hitler's rise to power. But a lot of our understanding of Berlin, you know, particularly for people in Britain, is through Christopher Isherwood, who's a British writer who gets to Berlin in 1929. You know, he only sees the tail end of it, you know, after the Wall Street crash. And between the Wall Street crash and Hitler becoming chancellor. But what came before that, I think, is really fascinating, because it wasn't so much this whirlwind of decadence. You know, people were too distracted by the hedonism to notice the political situation that was happening around them. It was very much selling these very shocking, outrageous cabaret experiences to tourists, not so much local Berliners. So Berlin, that was going through a very difficult time with economically, with hyperinflation, for many people who owned cabarets, people who worked in cabarets, it was, how on earth do you make money in an economic situation like this? Well, we can sell shock to British and American tourists, who are more than happy to come to Berlin and experience this kind of city on the brink. So there's a much more of a kind of economic materialist explanation for what was going on in Berlin at that time.
1: Rather a novelty show.
0: Exactly, yes. Exactly. And then for the, you know, queer people who were in Berlin at that time, you know, yes, fetish clubs were part of the scene, but the reality of their community, it was often just, they were having ballroom dances, and it just sounds quite twee. You know, that was what they were doing, but that's not so much what we think of when we think of Berlin in the 1920s.
1: Don't you think the sight of two men ballroom dancing together is one of the saddest images in the whole world?
0: You're probably right, yes.
1: But now look, the big kind of, I don't know, nightlife invention of my existence, I suppose, has been enormous music parties, you know, enormous gatherings of people out in the bush, dancing, you know, all night. But these seem to be failing now.
0: Yes. And I think also, you know, we compare modern nightlife, you know, what we have now in the 2020s in comparison to the 80s and 90s with the rave scene. I think in a strange way, we are kind of stuck, because I could go out in London on a Friday night and dance to techno music in a kind of ruinous factory industrial environment, which is very, you know, in a sense, nightlife hasn't really moved on from the 1990s. And that's very unusual, because if you think of the decades prior to the 1990s, things were changing constantly, you know, moving from, you know, disco and then house and then techno and then jazz that came before. There was this real sense of propulsive cultural innovation and momentum. And I think that we need something new. You know, it shouldn't be the case that we are dancing to essentially the same type of music that's been around for, you know, 30 years in the same environment that's been around for 30 years. We need something new. And I think that that will recreate those enormous music parties that you're describing. People need to be inspired by newness.
1: But a grubby reflection on my part, I'm known for them, is that if there's no forward propulsion, it's because money isn't being made.
0: Well, I mean, obviously these scenes are commercial and they make money. But I think also what's interesting in researching the book is that often nightlife scenes emerge from from times of economic hardship. So New Orleans, the city that created jazz, it was not a rich city in the 1890s, but the economic challenges actually fostered this really vibrant party scene. And that's because of you know, people that were struggling with rent payments, for example, on their homes. They would have these Saturday night fish fries, where they would basically charge entry for a house party. So Saturday night, open up their doors, charge entry, have jazz bands playing and, you know, have food, drink and all the rest of it, a big party. And they were doing it very much kind of outside of the sort of commercial or, you know, pub bar scene. It was their own thing. So there are examples in history where people are starting something, you know, on the periphery that then builds this momentum and becomes mainstream.
1: Imogen, you're so reassuring. There's still a future for fun in the human race.
0: Let's hope, let's hope. And I think the reason I stay optimistic is because I think Gen Alpha, you know, they are children and preteens today. I think when they come of age, it's very likely that they will reject phone culture and they will, you know, begin this hedonistic revolution that's anti-phone, that is about being hedonistic in nightlife spaces. And I think when they come of age, we could see an amazing nightlife renaissance.
1: And have fun. Imogen, yes. Thanks for joining us on Late Night Live.
0: Thank you so much for having me.
1: I've been talking to Imogen Willits, who is the author of a new and indispensable book, Up All Night, A History of Going Out. And that's the show. On our next, we're looking at the role of class today, and the claim that for all our political efforts to rein it in, class continues to permeate our language, our media, and our society. If we can't escape it, how should we start to live with it?
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4: Israel and Lebanon are in an ongoing military conflict.
5: Israeli strikes have continued against claimed Hezbollah targets in southern Lebanon, despite the US president's insistence he'd convinced both sides to stop attacks.
4: It's an old conflict that goes back decades. The story of Lebanon, Israel and Palestinian resistance. That's coming up on Rear Vision with me, Annabelle Quince, after the news here on Radio National.

0: process must be allowed to run its course. He says sexual assault allegations are serious regardless of who is involved. The AFL and Sydney Swans say they'll consider the broader conduct of the players as more information comes to light. The Swans board is meeting tonight to agree on player sanctions and penalties after the club earlier released a statement saying it believes the players are in serious breach of expected behaviour and standards and it's appropriate to take firm action. The federal government's contentious NDIS reforms, which are aimed at curbing the fast-growing cost of the scheme, have passed. Labor secured the coalition's support in the Senate for the bill, which passed 30 votes to 12 after several hours of debate. Under the changes, around 300,000 people will be removed or prevented from accessing the scheme, saving almost $38 billion by the end of the decade. The legislation will return to the lower house, where it is expected to pass with Labor's majority. Gambling reform advocates are accusing the federal government of designing its new advertising rules to favour betting companies over consumers. Under the proposed system, adults would have to actively opt out of receiving gambling ads rather than companies being required to obtain permission before targeting them. Professor Samantha Thomas says an opt-in model would provide much stronger protection and argues the government has deliberately chosen the weaker approach in favour of the gambling industry.
1: At the very least, we would have expected the government to go for an opt-in model. So rather than tackling the advertising strategies of the gambling industry and the sophisticated ways that it can reach people on digital platforms, the government is throwing the ball over to you and saying you do the work to protect yourself from these sophisticated tactics.
0: A five-year plan to implement the recommendations that South Australia's Royal Commission into domestic, family and sexual violence has been handed down. It comes after more than 2 years since it first began in July of 2024. Of the 129 recommendations accepted by the state government late last year, 12 have been implemented, with the Premier, Peter Malinauskas, saying a further 25 are underway. SA's peak body for domestic violence services, Embolden, Chief Executive Mary Leaker, says they are looking forward to working with the government on the plan.
2: As system reforms progress, we'll identify more need and actually more risk in our communities. Funding for frontline specialist services must meet the scale of need right across our communities statewide to ensure that people get help earlier.
0: The Northern Territory's first female chief minister says she's proud of her legacy, 25 years since her government was elected. Claire Martin led Territory Labor to a surprise victory in August of 2001, ending 27 years of country Liberal Party rule. She says while she faced down sexist attacks daily, she's proud to have contributed across many areas.
3: Two things I can look back on is getting the economy into a surplus, but also stopping those kind of race debates over land rights and native title.
0: UK Prime Minister Andy Burnham says Britain will support Ukraine 100% against Russia and remain at its side in its hour of need. The comment comes after Moscow warned London of consequences for supplying drones to Kyiv. Russia has accused Britain of deepening its involvement in the war following a report by the Times newspaper on Saturday that British-made drones had been used for long-range strikes against Russia for the first time. Britain's Ministry of Defence did not confirm whether British drones had been used. Australian cricket selectors have dropped opening batsman Jake Weatherald for the second test against Bangladesh. Here's Duncan Hunsdale.
4: Australia's loss to Bangladesh in the opening test in Darwin was one of the worst in its history, and selectors have reacted. Jake Weatherald played all five Ashes tests last summer but made only one half century. Scores of 23 and a duck against Bangladesh weren't enough, and he's been replaced in the squad of 13 by fellow left-handed opener Matthew Renshaw. The 30-year-old Queenslander is in line to play a test for the first time in more than 3 years. The playing 11 will be announced later this week, with the second test starting on Saturday in Mackay.
0: ABC News.
5: ABC Radio National. In Lebanon, nearly 100,000 people have fled Israel's bombing of their towns and villages as it retaliates to attacks from the Lebanese militant group Hezbollah.
6: Officials say more than 250 people were killed overnight when Israel launched over 100 strikes across the capital Beirut in just a 10-minute window.
7: Israel's defence minister in

0: admits there is no ceasefire in Lebanon and his country's military will not stop its attacks.
1: The conflict between Israel and Lebanon that began on the 2nd of March, 2 days after Israel and the United States began their attack on Iran, is not new. Despite having no border disputes or a struggle over resources, these two nations have been in a constant conflict for decades. And while the United States is trying to broker a ceasefire, few in the region are hopeful. Hi, I'm Annabelle Quince, and in this Rear Vision, the story of Lebanon and its relationship with Israel. The border that separates Lebanon and Israel came into existence after World War I and demarcated the boundary between the French Mandate over Greater Syria and the British Mandate over Palestine. Murray Rebees is the director of Dickinson College, associate professor of politics at the University of Otago, and the author of several books on Lebanon.
2: There's no doubt that the borders there in that region were artificially born because they were drawn by the Sykes-Picot Agreement. And on September 1st, 1920, the French General Gouraud drew the map of Lebanon and basically dissected Lebanon out of Syria. So Lebanon was actually part of Greater Syria. The question of the state of Palestine and the borders of Palestine is a little bit more complicated.
1: In 1947, the United Nations passed the Partition Plan for Palestine, which was to divide Palestine into two independent states, one Arab and one Jewish. But in 1948, a Jewish state was declared unilaterally by David Ben-Gurion.
3: Britain told the UN it would terminate the mandate within 6 months. British responsibility ended on May the 15th, 1948. On the same day, amid scenes of great emotion, David Ben-Gurion proclaimed the independent state of Israel. Within hours, the new state was at war with Arab countries surrounding it.
1: The Arab states were Egypt, Syria, Jordan, and Lebanon.
4: Technically speaking, Lebanon announced its participation in the 1948 war shortly after Israel's declaration of independence and basically the collapse of Palestinian society and the end of what was called the civil war phase, in which Zionist forces were able to effectively rout the Palestinian forces. My name is Ziad Abourish. I'm associate professor of human rights at Bard College in New York. And I am the author of The State of Lebanon, which was published in March 2026. However, I think it's important to note that the Lebanese army took up a primarily defensive posture during the war. So most historians would argue that Lebanon's participation in the 1948 war was largely to save face and maintain consistent coalition politics with other Arab states.
5: Lebanon is in a complicated position because it finds itself between the Arab world and the West. My name is Dan Naor, and I'm an historian of modern Lebanese history.
1: Dan is also a lecturer in the Department of Middle East Studies at Ariel University in Israel.
5: Parts of Lebanon, parts of the Lebanese communities, were willing to accept Israel, especially the Christian communities, but they cannot do it publicly because they had to take into account the Arab world opinion. Lebanon cannot confront the Arab world.
1: While Lebanon was not a key player in the 1948 war, it was impacted by the influx of Palestinian refugees.
2: Over 800,000 Palestinians were forced out of their homes. Homes were burned down, children were killed. And this is why we ended up with a huge Palestinian refugee crisis in Lebanon, Syria, and Jordan, because those who were dispossessed out of their lands had to walk to neighboring countries. And this is why there was this opposition to the birth of Israel.
5: Many refugees came to Lebanon, as well as the other Arab states. But in Lebanon, there was the problem of the communities or the balance of power. Most of the refugees were Sunnites and not Christians or Shiites, were minority within these refugees. And Lebanon was afraid that these influx will affect the balance of power between the communities. So they're not naturalizing them. They are not citizens of Lebanon.
2: Lebanon is a very interesting place in terms of the ethnic diversity it has, but also the religious diversity it has. Lebanon is composed of 18 religious communities. 11 are actually Christian, 5 are Muslim, 1 Jewish community. What's interesting is that no one religion holds a majority, and that is a fact back then, and it remains a fact today. Now, back then in the 1940s, the political hegemony was established by the Christian Maronites. The Maronites are a sect of Catholicism in Mount Lebanon. They were the golden children of France. There was a lot of collaboration between the Maronites of Mount Lebanon and the French colonial powers. So fast forward after the independence, this hegemony of the Maronite upper class translated into pulling a lot of resources into the city of Beirut and major cities in Lebanon that are predominantly either Christian or Muslim Sunni. And so there were parts of Lebanon that were heavily ignored, infrastructure, schooling, healthcare. So when the Palestinian refugees who were dispossessed entered Lebanon, at first they were predominantly in the south of the country. And the south of the country was already poor because the state was not interested in investing in it. So there was no more balance between a poor south and the very rich Beirut.
4: The political system in Lebanon is based on a confessional sectarian model of governance where political seats in parliaments and elsewhere are allocated on the basis of religion and sect. But the actual position of various Lebanese groups and individuals towards the Palestinian refugees was never a fixed dynamic. So, for example, there were political parties and politicians in Lebanon that prior to 1948 were part of the formal anti-Zionist coalition that had formed in Lebanon to oppose Jewish European immigration to Palestine and the establishment of a Jewish state. And they continued to express that opposition after 1948, and they had a rather supportive position towards the Palestinian refugees initially. However, as time went on and the situation of Palestinian refugees turned from what we could call a temporary emergency into a permanent condition, and there were various Israeli, US, and other plans to attempt to resettle the Palestinian refugees in Lebanon, that's when you had a very different orientation to the question of Palestinian refugees.
6: The situation in Beirut is clearly getting worse as the factional fighting continues.
7: Several suburbs are now battlegrounds, with buildings on fire, much of the city, and several suburbs are in the hands of one or another of the warring factions.
1: Between 1975 and 1990, a sectarian civil war raged across Lebanon. The newly arrived Palestinian refugees, while not the cause, did play a role in the civil war.
2: In the 1940s up to the 1970s, Lebanon was compared to the Switzerland or Paris of the Middle East. But also there are places that were incredibly poor. And this translated, unfortunately, into not only a wealth division between the wealthy and the poor, but it also translated into religious and sectarian violence. In other words, the Muslims, predominantly in the south, saw in the Christians in the north as very colonial, pro-Western values. They're partying, they're having fun, they're ignoring what's happening to their Muslim brothers, the Palestinians. So it quickly translated into Muslim versus Christian, Palestinian versus Lebanese, and this is what led to the war. Now, it's important to recognize that there are Lebanese Christians that actually stood by the Palestinian cause, but overall, the entering of the Palestinians into Lebanon divided the Lebanese public opinion between those who were in favor of fighting Israel and supporting the Palestinian cause, and that took the shape of basically the Muslim resistance, and those who thought of self-preservation and continuing the golden age of Lebanon and keeping Lebanon as pro-Western.
1: But the Lebanese civil war did not happen in a vacuum. In 1967, another war broke out between a coalition of Arab states and Israel, known as the Six-Day War. While Lebanon didn't directly take part, the war did result in the politicization of Palestinians living across the Middle East and in Lebanon.
5: I can say generally that the Palestinian refugees, well, they sat quiet until 1967. And I will explain why. Because until 1967, the Palestinian cause was under the leadership of the Arab world, especially Egypt, of Gamal Abdel Nasser. The Arab world or the Arab states created the PLO in 1964. And it was meant that this organization will do what the Arab world want them to do. But after the 1967 war, when the Arab states were defeated, then the Palestinians said, we cannot count on the Arab world. We have to count on ourselves.
4: As many historians have pointed out, in 1967, during the Six-Day War, not only was the remainder of historic Palestine occupied by Israel, but so was the Sinai Peninsula from Egypt and the Golan Heights. It represented a colossal defeat for Arab militaries, and it only fueled further the idea that Palestinians would have to become more actively and directly engaged in their own liberation struggle. This was the case in Jordan, in Syria, and it was equally the case in Lebanon.
1: This is Rear Vision. I'm Annabelle Quince. And today, the story of Lebanon and its relationship with Israel. In the 1970s, southern Lebanon became the epicenter of Palestinian resistance. It took on the form of ongoing raids across the border into Israel.
4: It wasn't until the 1970s where Palestinian resistance operations and military operations across the border with Israel began to really take off. And that was a result of the fact that initially the primary fronts with Israel were via Jordan and via Syria. But after the 1967 war, and after in particular the expulsion of Palestinian guerrilla groups and fighters from Jordan in 1970 and 71, Lebanon became their new primary base of operations, and the Lebanon border became the new primary front of Palestinian resistance operations.
5: They began to fight Israel, to make terror attacks against the Israeli citizens, and from that point on, there is a state of a war, I can say, between Lebanon and Israel, or not between Lebanon as a state, but between Israel and segments within Lebanon.
4: Israel invaded Lebanon in March of 1978 with the specific objective of destroying the Palestinian resistance movements that had primarily taken up bases in South Lebanon. However, I think it's also important to recognize that Israel itself had long had various territorial ambitions in southern Lebanon, and that contingency planning within the Israeli military for various invasions and occupations of South Lebanon actually long preceded the 1978 invasion.
1: After the 1978 invasion, Israel did not fully withdraw. And in 1982, they launched a much larger invasion, this time reaching Beirut.
8: If the rest of the world doubted the correctness of Israel's military lunge into Lebanon, there was no doubt at all in the minds of the Israeli leadership that what they'd embarked upon was necessary and justifiable.
4: By 1982, Israel had clearly made the decision that it wanted to both destroy the Palestinian Liberation Organization, which was the umbrella organization and primary political leadership of the Palestinian people, and this time did not just invade South Lebanon, but proceeded all the way to Beirut and imposed a brutal siege of West Beirut, where the PLO was primarily centered. And of course, this was until there was a negotiated expulsion of the PLO, where Yasser Arafat and most of the PLO leadership and fighters were evacuated from Beirut and from Lebanon. But as your question hints at, replacing or removing the PLO did not address the core issues of Israel's relationship with Lebanon or Israel's relationship with the Palestinians. In fact, it only laid the groundwork for a new and what many would say far more effective resistance organization to emerge in Lebanon. And of course, that is Hezbollah, which emerges between 1982 and 1985.
9: The emergence of Hezbollah is not just a result

0: result of Israel's war against the Palestinian militias. I'm Brigadier General IDF Reserve Asaf Oyon, Senior Fellow at the INSS Tel Aviv, the Institute for National Security Studies, and I'm an International Fellow at the Washington Institute for Near East Policy. The emergence of Hezbollah is part of the rise of the Islamic Republic of Iran, its regional strategy, its obsession with destroying Israel.
1: The Israeli invasion was just a trigger for the creation of Hezbollah. The seeds were more earlier. The Shiite community began to be more Islamist, I can say, from the late 70s, especially after the Iranian revolution. Iranians and segments within the Shiite community began to think about creating an organization that will represent their Islamist visions. Of course, the prolonged staying on the ground just strengthened Hezbollah and made him more popular within the Shiite community and finally within Lebanon.
2: The 1982 invasion led to an 18-year military occupation of South Lebanon. Ehud Barak was the Israeli prime minister at the end of this occupation.
3: In an interview with Ehud Barak with the Time magazine, he said, if Israel had not invaded Lebanon in 1982, Hezbollah would not exist. This is not an endorsement of terrorism in any way, shape, or form, but terrorism is not born out of vacuum. Terrorism is born out of severe violation of human rights, a lack of opportunities, and so on. This is where ideology plays a role to convince people to commit these violent acts, right? The occupation that Israel imposed on Lebanon from basically 1978, but really from 1982 till year 2000, played two roles. The Lebanese people, they were very aware of this occupation and they were very opposed to it. We had several massacres, but the big one was in 1996 when Israel bombed South Lebanon, particularly the village of Qana, and Muslim, just like Christian villagers, were killed. This is to say that the Lebanese people who were not living the occupation, it wasn't like the occupation was out of sight, out of mind, because it was frequently in the news. The other thing is that happened is that when Israel invaded Lebanon, they planted a lot of landmines. So it was very frequent to hear almost on a daily basis in the news, people dying because of landmines. At no point the Lebanese people were in favor of the occupation of South Lebanon.
2: The occupation ended in 2000 with the withdrawal of the Israeli army, and many Lebanese believed they were forced to withdraw because of Hezbollah's resistance.
4: There is no doubt that Israel's withdrawal from Lebanon in May 2000 was primarily, first and foremost, a direct result of the guerrilla insurgency that Hezbollah had waged against the Israeli occupation. Perhaps the only instance of a local Arab organization or state being capable to force the withdrawal of Israel from territories it occupied. Israel continues to occupy the Gaza Strip, East Jerusalem, and the West Bank, all seized in 1967. Israel continues to occupy the Golan Heights and, in fact, annex the Golan Heights. Lebanon is perhaps the only case in 2000 where we had this situation of a forced withdrawal of the Israelis.
0: I would argue the opposite. If it wasn't for Hezbollah, Israel would have very little interest in deploying forces into Lebanon. It has no territorial claims. It has no water demands. To begin with, if Lebanon wouldn't be threatening Israel through its lack of control over what's happening in its territory, and it's being a fertile ground for growth of terror threats, PLO, Hezbollah, and so on and so forth, Israel would never been interested there. Actually, in 2000, when we withdrew, we were unwise enough to decrease our attention level to Lebanon, thinking that the threat is lesser.
2: Hezbollah had started to engage in Lebanese politics in the early 1990s, and its popularity only increased after Israel withdrew in 2000. But Hezbollah did not disarm, and this presented a challenge to the Lebanese state.
3: We know that Hezbollah has its own agenda. Hezbollah was born with the ideology and commitment to the supreme leader of Iran. In its manifesto in 1985, it literally pledged allegiance to the

0: supreme leader of Iran. And also in their manifesto, they called for the destruction of the Jewish people. And while we can look at Hezbollah as a potentially a force that is opposing occupation, it was also not an innocent movement. They had their own agenda. And so how did this translate into creating a headache for the state of Lebanon? When Lebanese civil war ended in 1991, Lebanon adopted an amnesty law that called for the forgiving and forgetting all the crimes that happened during the civil war. However, if you read the Taif agreement that basically ended the war, it talks about the right for Lebanon to resist oppression and occupation. It does not name Hezbollah. So in doing so, in 1991, Lebanon, without perhaps intending to do so, legalized a militia. And in doing so, Hezbollah started infiltrating the parliament and then the government. So they went from a fighting community to being a legalized entity. So they ran for election in 1992, first time. They won 8 seats in the parliament. Fast forward, they entered the government in 2008. This is not to say that Hezbollah, meanwhile, from 2000 onward, there were more and more talks in Lebanon to disarm Hezbollah, very hushed, because Hezbollah at the time was a huge power. In 2008, the Lebanese government wanted to remove Hezbollah members from the airport. They controlled all communication in the airport. And this is where it created an issue between Hezbollah and the state of Lebanon. And Hezbollah turned its weapons inside Lebanon and killed Lebanese. And that was the moment where for 3 days, everybody was holding their breath because there was a fear of going into a civil war. Why am I saying all of this? Because on the one hand, the state of Lebanon legalized Hezbollah. On the other hand, the state of Lebanon became aware that it created a monster that it cannot control. On the other hand, Israel was occupying a Lebanese territory and still is today. Lebanon as a state cannot oppose Hezbollah because it's sure to turn into sectarian violence. So it's really, really complicated, a hard situation to do that. But no doubt that there is definitely responsibility on the state of Lebanon for allowing this to happen.
1: Israel and Gaza are at war again. Palestinian gunmen have crossed into Israel, opening fire on civilians in a surprise dawn attack.
2: After the October 7 terrorist attacks on Israel in 2023, Hezbollah had to decide if it would join Hamas and drag Lebanon into a full-scale war. To the surprise of many, its response was measured.
3: Hezbollah is a dynamic strategic actor that has to navigate and balance between its domestic constituents and its transnational alliances with groups like Hamas, as well as its relationship with Iran. We know now, for example, that there actually was a very intense internal debate within the top echelons of Hezbollah of whether or not Hezbollah should enter the fray, so to speak, and to what extent. And while Hezbollah officially opened what it called a support front on October 8, 2023, there were other elements within the top leadership of Hezbollah that wanted Hezbollah to do more. For me, what Hezbollah did after October 7th simply proved the point that Hezbollah is an organic organization within Lebanon that is accountable to its constituency internally and is trying to balance its various relationships with outside groups and outside powers.
4: Hamas jump-started an Iranian vision of attacking Israel from all around. However, the timing was a surprise to most of the axis of resistance. So Iran was careful not to get in. Hezbollah was careful not to be drawn too much. So it thought it could be playing a more limited role. So I think throughout, until his death, Hassan Nasrallah thought he could square the circle and manage the fire in a way that will not take him to a full-scale war with Israel, which he feared. So he made everything possible to use only a symbolic or partial force of his full capacity. Israel, during that time, since he joined the war on October 8th, Israel went through a process in which the first part was defensive, 11 months. And then it went into something that looked like a gradual all-out war, but in phases. So by the time Hezbollah appreciated and by the time Nasrallah recognized that he's in the full-scale war, he was already dead and most of his capabilities were gone.
3: Israel had a openly declared objective of destroying Hezbollah, which undoubtedly would have to involve not just the indiscriminate aerial and artillery bombing campaign we have seen by Israel in Lebanon, but also a ground invasion. There are entire villages which were demolished and detonated during the Israeli invasion and occupation of parts of South Lebanon, which continue until today. And whatever criticisms people might have of Hezbollah, and there are many, they pale in comparison to what they think about Israel and its conduct in southern Lebanon and in Beirut and other parts of the country.
4: What Israel did after October 7th is said, okay, if this is military, regardless of what is other civilian use, we will take it out. We will raise it. We will not enable Hezbollah's reusing it later. And to make sure that the collateral is lower, the population is evacuated for its safety. You can say, okay, they're deported from their homes. It's true. But when you bring military activity into your home, don't be surprised if you are a collateral. In this sense, the return of those deported and the reconstruction of the villages will be conditioned on one thing, that the Lebanese government assures that it's not being reused and rebuilt for Hezbollah purposes, for military purposes. And then they can come and live in peace. But as long as they adopt the resistance as part of their daily life, you know, we have a living room, kitchen, dining room, and a missile room, that cannot pass. Chairman Mao said that the guerrilla swims among the population like fish in the sea. Israel, in this chapter after October 7, decided to dry up the sea.
0: There's no doubt that Israel is occupying Lebanon. There's no doubt that there's violation of international law. On the other hand, for Israel to claim that it's cleaning Lebanon of terrorism, I agree, it's not its job. On the other hand, Hezbollah is forcing decisions on the Lebanese people, that these decisions were never voted on in parliament. They never were collectively discussed. But definitely, it's not up to Israel to decide the fate of the Lebanese people.
3: If there's one thing I would say about any agreement or thinking about the long history of Israel-Lebanon relationships, it's impossible to imagine a meaningful, lasting agreement between Lebanon and Israel that does not address the fundamental orientation that Israel has towards Lebanon, let alone towards the Palestinian people. And that is the real problem with this agreement and the types of agreement that are trying to be built around it.
2: 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Thanks also to the sound engineer, Isabella Tropiano. I'm Annabelle Quince, and this is Rear Vision on ABC Radio National.
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8: I'm definitely the perfect candidate, but how do I convince them? Okay, CV in.
9: Congratulations, Lisa Leong. You are through to an interview.
8: Yes, got the interview.
9: Good morning, afternoon or evening, Lisa Leong.
8: Hello, are you a real person? You look kind of blue. Are you an avatar?
9: Please define real.
8: Oh, no. You're not even a real person. Hello? Anyone? Hello, I'm Lisa Leong. Welcome to This Working Life on ABC Radio National, helping to make your work life better. AI use on the job hunt is happening so fast, it's really quite hard to keep track, and applicants and employers are feeling rather harassed by the speed of the change. This week, we're going to get to grips with the pitfalls and the possible challenges of AI in the hiring process. And later on the show, we're going to try and give you some advice on how to beat the bot. Dr. Natalie Sheard is a lawyer and McKenzie postdoctoral fellow at the University of Melbourne. G'day, Natalie.
5: Hi, Lisa. Great to be on your show.
8: So where is AI being used right now in the recruitment process, Natalie?
5: My research looks at AI used for screening and shortlisting job candidates. So that's where employers use AI to help them make decisions about who to shortlist for positions or maybe to automate the decisions. And you might see that when candidates are screened out of the process. So the types of tools that are being used are CV screening systems. So they're systems that kind of operate in the background and screen your CV or job applications for keywords or profiles to create a list or a ranking or a score. AI might also be used to assess your personality, behaviour, skills. You might take a quiz. You might do a chat-based interview. You might complete a questionnaire. It's also being used for video interviewing. So that's where candidates video record themselves answering interview questions.
8: Will I necessarily be told when AI is being used in the process?
5: No, you won't be. This is one of the challenges. Currently, there's no legal obligation to provide that notice to job candidates. Some kind of notice provision will come into law in December this year, which is great. But the requirement is to notify candidates through the privacy policy. And as we all know, who reads privacy policies? You know, I think there was a study that showed you need 14 hours a day if you're going to read all the privacy policies that you came into contact with in a day.
8: When it comes to CV screening, is there anything that you think in your research that we should know about right now?
5: I guess there are lots of risks when those CVs are screened. You know, we don't know what criteria are being used to assess those CVs. You know, it's not transparent to job seekers. They don't know that AI is being used. It's very difficult for them to contest any decisions that are made. You know, what if a mistake is made? What if there has been some kind of discrimination? How is their data protected? You know, that information in the CV that's gone into the AI system, how is that going to be used? Will it be used to further train the system? Will it be on sold to third parties?
8: Is it a case of people are just putting in a lot of information then into their CVs, hoping that they can pass the test?
5: I don't know if that's the case. You normally have to upload your CV and then it kind of should pre-populate fields in the online form, although I have been hearing from job seekers about how many mistakes are made in that process as well, because that's another thing that's really coming up in my research, how often there are errors in the systems. They just don't work as they're meant to. So that's one example where, yeah, fields aren't properly pre-populated. Another candidate was telling me about she had to do, this is very dystopian, she thought she was doing an interview with a person. She turned up, it was in fact an avatar. It was an American system, so the avatar had an American voice and it couldn't understand her Australian accent. So I think there are all kinds of errors occurring that employers don't even know about, which is concerning for applicants and also for employers. You know, if there are errors, the best candidate's probably not being selected.
8: So what are people sharing with you then about their lived experience dealing with AI hiring models?
5: Yeah, well, I think it's fair to say that job seekers are not overly positive about the use of these systems. You know, more benignly, they're described as a waste of time or hard. They're also described as, you know, off-putting, disrespectful, even punitive. You know, when a candidate's being assessed about something they don't have control over. Candidates also talk about the kind of decrease in accountability with employers. So, you know, these AI systems kind of remove them from the employer. They can't ask questions. If something goes wrong, they don't know how to get in touch with an employer. Ghosting is a big problem where applicants just don't hear back. Candidates are also concerned about discrimination risks. So they're a bit suspicious when they have to provide, you know, demographic data about their age or their pregnancy status or their cultural background about how that information will be used. I've been speaking to a lot of job seekers with disability and these systems are just not accessible to them. They, you know, in one case, a candidate asked for captions. They were told the captions would be there. The captions weren't there.

0: requests for adjustments aren't answered by employers.
1: Is there anything that someone can do in that situation, Natalie?
0: Well, they can try and work out how to get in touch with the employer and try and contact them. But, you know, I hear from candidates that when they go through that process, emails just aren't responded to. I guess someone could make a complaint to an equal opportunity body, for example. But I asked candidates about if they were, you know, anyone would do that, if they would take action to protect their legal rights. And overwhelmingly, people have said no. It's too expensive. It's too hard. It costs too much money. It costs too much kind of emotional energy to do that. They just move on to the next job. So that is concerning as well, that there's that, you know, no one's really holding vendors or employers to account.
1: I know that when I used to be trained as an interviewer, we had to be very careful about asking questions that were too intrusive, and certainly we wouldn't be making decisions based on whether or not someone was pregnant or not. So why is it allowed that these questions can even be asked in the first place, so this information can be a requirement, if you like, Natalie?
0: Yeah, that's a great question. I think one of the reasons is that we have a legal system that requires individuals to make complaints when something goes wrong. So it's really kind of after the fact. The obligation is on you as an individual to make a complaint against an employer. And as we've just heard, it's very hard to do. People aren't willing to do that. Some laws now in Australia, so the Sex Discrimination Act and some state and territory laws, actually have a positive duty on employers to take all reasonable steps to eliminate discrimination. So I think that is a really, you know, positive way forward, because then the obligation is on employers who are best placed to do this. It's kind of preventative, proactive, but again, you know, regulators need money and powers to enforce that duty.
1: Although if this is widespread enough, do you foresee a time where there could be a class action if this is a process that a big corporation has done for a while?
0: Yes, absolutely. I'm surprised that we haven't seen a class action in Australia yet. So in the United States, there's quite a few class actions that have been started.
1: Anything we can learn from those class actions then, Natalie, about any guidelines or boundaries that employers now should be thinking about to keep themselves safe and everyone else?
0: Some of those cases definitely show that employers are liable when these systems discriminate against candidates. So employers might think that a vendor or a developer is actually responsible for the product, but, you know, they can have legal liability as well for the actions of their agents. I think that is difficult for employers because they often don't know how these systems work themselves. You know, the algorithms are commercial in confidence. They are relying on the assurances of a vendor that the system doesn't encode any discrimination.
1: And so where are the humans left in this process that you're seeing, Natalie?
0: Good question. I mean, when I was studying employers, I found that, so I did an interview study with employers, and look, every employer uses these tools differently. So it's very hard for applicants to know how they will be used. You know, is an employer using the recommendation of the tool as just one data point? Or is it going to be determinative of their decision? So there is one vendor has recently stated that when employers use their tool, they accept 90% of the recommendations. So there is a phenomenon known as automation bias, which is where humans are more likely to defer to the decisions of AI systems because they kind of feel like they're more objective and scientific. So that might be a phenomenon that is playing out in this context, because employers can't really go through and double check what the AI tool has done, because, you know, they're using this tool because they get so many applications, they don't have the time to do that. So they don't really have the time to properly oversee the tool either.
1: Were you surprised by that number? I mean, that is really high.
0: No. To be honest, I wasn't surprised given this phenomenon of automation bias. And like I say, these tools are being used to save time and resources. So, you know, you have to rely on the recommendation. Otherwise, they're not fulfilling that purpose.
1: What is the implication of this then?
0: Well, that the best candidates aren't being selected for jobs, and that, you know, people from particular backgrounds are being excluded from recruitment processes in a way that exacerbates and increases inequality in Australian society.
1: And you mentioned

0: that your research looked at the employer's perspective. So what are the problems that employers are facing as well?
1: Yes. So, I mean, this was a few years ago. So at the time, two big reasons for using AI systems were to save money and to save time. You know, employers are under a lot of pressures in their day-to-day jobs. And I guess more recently, since these tools have started to be used in Australia, now employers also have the problem of getting of employees or job seekers also using AI. So they're getting inundated with applications and, you know, applications from people who, you know, don't have the necessary skills or qualifications for the role.
0: So my bot is talking to your bot.
1: Yes, exactly.
0: And the humans have opted out of this whole process.
1: Yeah. Yep.
0: Is there something around the ideal candidate problem? Do you want to explain this?
1: Well, I guess that's always been a problem in recruitment, even when it was human-based. You know, there was some kind of norm or ideal candidate that operates in recruitment processes, often based on the dominant groups, I guess, in society. But now I guess the concern is that that is being encoded into an AI system. So, you know, how are you doing that? Like, it's not transparent how that is being, you know, kind of built into a computer program. You know, is the ideal candidate someone who has no gaps in their employment history? Is it someone who has no accessibility requirements or no family responsibilities? Is it someone who, you know, completes the application really quickly? There's no transparency about that. And I guess there is a problem when you're using AI tools, because these tools are machine learning algorithms. So they are designed to detect patterns in large data sets. So if you fall outside the pattern that's detected in the data because, say, you're not included in that data, then you're going to be negatively impacted by the system. You know, it's just not going to work as well for you. It's going to score you down. A good example of that, I guess, is the Amazon hiring tool. Have you heard of that one?
0: Please go and tell us about this one, Natalie.
1: So Amazon, this is quite a few years ago, were trying to be more efficient. They developed a hiring tool for their technical positions, so software developer roles and the like. What they did was they got the CVs of people who'd applied to the company over the past 10 years to train the system. Because it's a male-dominated field, the system learnt that the ideal candidate was a man.
0: And so, you know, there may be gender, but also we've got disabilities and neurodivergence that we're learning more about in the workplace. So how is this playing out for, say, someone with autism or ADHD?
1: Yes, well, I mean, unless the system has been trained on data from those groups, then, you know, it's not going to perform well. You know, I have heard from job seekers that they've really struggled to get through, neurodivergent job seekers, that they have struggled to get through some of the psychometric testing. And there is evidence that that's because those tests aren't validated for that group.
0: In video interviews, Natalie, do they even look at things like, you know, direct looking into cameras and facial expressions as well? And might that also knock out some people who have different ways of engaging?
1: Yeah, I'm glad you asked about that. You know, that kind of emotional or facial analysis is really controversial. You know, in other jurisdictions, there's been litigation about it. You know, it's generally been discredited scientifically because, you know, we don't express emotions in the same way across cultures, across people, across even individuals, you know, in the same day, in the same situation. And so like in other countries like the European Union, it has been outlawed. You know, you can't use an AI system for that purpose in recruitment. But we don't have that law in Australia, and it has been very concerning for me to hear from some of the job applicants that I've been speaking to that they have received reports from an employer saying that they were being assessed on things like eye contact, facial expressions, tone of voice.
0: Natalie, what can be done? What would you like to see happen?
1: Well, as a lawyer, of course, I'm going to turn to the law first. I mean, obviously, there needs to be more education generally of employers, of job applicants across the board. But I think that we need to really ensure that our laws are fit for purpose, you know, that they can address the harms that these systems are perpetrating. And that's kind of what my research is hoping to achieve. So we need to, you know, really look at our discrimination laws, make sure that they are fit for purpose. We need privacy legislation that has been, you know, kind of promised over the last 2 years to finally be enacted. And also I think we do need some of those positive duties that I was talking about that place those proactive obligations on employers to take steps to ensure that the system doesn't discriminate before it's put on the market and also to monitor it regularly.
0: Thanks so much, Natalie.
1: Thanks, Lisa.
0: Dr. Natalie Sheard is a lawyer and Mackenzie Postdoctoral Fellow at the University of Melbourne. It's This Week in Life on ABC Radio National, so it's happening. We're using AI tools more to craft our applications, and employers are increasingly relying on digital tools to screen, interview and evaluate candidates. Rudy Krauss is CEO of HR firm Compono, which makes AI hiring tools and assessments. He's here to help us understand what we're potentially up against. G'day, Rudy.
2: Hey, Lisa. Thank you for having me.
0: So what's the best practice as a job seeker then? What can we do to make sure we're noticed?
2: Well, I think firstly, AI is here to stay, right? So I think the reality is don't avoid AI. Use it to your advantage. Yes, the CV is probably not as relevant as it once was because, you know, employers are using it, are using AI to screen candidates out. But at the same time too, you can use AI to help yourself stand out a bit more. So in terms of the CV itself, get the CV in a way that it's AI friendly, right? That it can help these applicant tracking systems to find you. So use the keywords in the job ads, in the descriptions as well. You know, provide clear job titles that you've worked at previously. Don't get creative. You know, be very clear with, you know, measuring your achievements, simple formatting. And as I always say to people, pro tip, remove anything with regards to graphics or tables that can confuse the AI. But more and more, I think organizations are typically less looking for the technical skills and looking more for fit. So in terms of standing out, yes, use the AI for your CV and you know, frame it the right way. But at the same time, too, organizations are looking for fit. So that's culture fit, that's team fit, that's personality fit. So if you can understand how to stand out with regards to how you're going to fit the organization, what you bring to the team, and then from a personality perspective, what makes you unique to stand out? Because at the end of the day, there's the AI that screens you in or screens you out, but there's still a human at the other end that essentially is going to help discern whether you're going to fit the organization and the job.
0: Rudy, we've been hearing that people are using AI to answer jobs that may be screened by AI. Are you saying here, because we've got to simplify is what I'm hearing from you, that actually we don't want to rely too much on AI lest it creates some creative AI slop?
2: Yeah, I mean, I think there's two parts. There's, like I said, on one hand, accept the fact that organisations are using AI to screen you. So you might as well lean into it. Right. So help the AI, help the applicant tracking system out to make you stand out. But on the other hand, too, it's also you've got to show how you fit and help the employer to then select you from that pile that has been shortlisted. So for me, it's both sides of the coin. Yes, it's simplifying how you present yourself, but at the other end, too, how are you going to uniquely fit the business?
0: Rudy, you're at the coalface of job applicants right now. So I'm wondering, where does the CV stand right now in terms of job applications? Is there less focus on CVs or more?
2: Yeah, I'd say there's probably less focus on CVs. I think employers are probably trusting CVs less and less. But also, you know, technology is now, they absorb those CVs. And as I said, they filter in and filter out. I think the thing that's really interesting is news that came out yesterday. I don't know if you saw this with Claude now essentially providing watermarks. So, you know, being able to copy what Claude is saying to you, and then AI picks up that that has actually been written by AI. So I think we're seeing a bit of a switch where AI is now getting clever and helping organizations understand, well, this was actually written by AI, and therefore be cautious. So I do think, you know, over the last couple of years, the reliance on CV has definitely been less, but maybe there's a swing back to it you know, with some of the stuff that Claude and OpenAI is now doing to prevent candidates lying or fabricating their CV or cover letters.
0: We spoke to Dr. Natalie Sheard about her research, which shows that, you know, potentially there could be litigation down the track due to, you know, if the AI that you're using embeds discrimination. So I guess from an employer's perspective, what is your advice as to how to utilise AI in the system in the most productive but also ethical way, Rudy?
2: Yeah, I think you've got to understand recruitment, the whole process of recruitment is to screen out. So there is an element of discrimination in a good way, discriminate, you know, the bad from the good that fits the job, right, and the capabilities of the role. That is recruitment, right? So discerning those capabilities. Now, in discerning them and being able to make that judgment, again, it comes back to the tool. So if I go back to employers, when you're looking at vendors, don't just look for the cheap and cheerful and the thing that looks amazing and has great user experience. Stop for a second. I mean, yes, that is important, but ask the vendor around the psychometric properties of the tool. What's the validity? What's the reliability? What are some of these key factors that you would normally ask for when using psychometric assessments? Those same rules should apply for AI tools that are screening, ranking, and matching candidates.
0: Rudy, what tips do you have as we are doing our interview with an AI bot or avatar?
2: I think keep it simple. Know the job you're applying for. Hit the key criteria in it. My advice is always keep their answer quite simple, you know, 90 to 120 seconds, and use the STAR methodology, right? So give an example, provide measurements in terms of how you can prove the evidence of what you've achieved. So keep thinking about how someone would objectively evaluate you.
0: So people are still using the STAR framework, situation, task, action, and result for these interviews as well, Rudy?
2: For sure. I mean, that's how you measure what's the story someone's telling. You know, do they have evidence? And what was the result? What was the outcome? Frame all of your answers alongside that. And again, practice like an athlete.
0: And this is from the 1990s, but do AI interviewers or avatars ever ask you, if you were a piece of fruit, what fruit would you be?
2: Well, you know, I love these questions because it's not about the fruit, let's be real. It's actually how you frame the answer, right? So don't think about, oh, am I, am I really a tomato or is tomato a fruit? Or it's not about the fruit, guys. You can say whatever fruit you want. It doesn't matter. It's about how you articulate that answer and the logic in your argument, right? So it's looking for your ability to think quickly, structure sentences in a coherent way, and providing a logical answer.
0: Well, I'm glad that some things have stayed the same. Thank you so much, Rudy.
2: Thanks, Lisa. I appreciate your time.
0: Thanks for listening to This Working Life. It was produced by Rob Kelly and engineered by Tim James on the lands of the Wurundjeri people in Naarm, Melbourne. If you'd like to hear more from us, you can like or subscribe to our show on ABC Listen or anywhere you get your podcasts. And please rate and review us while you're there. I'm Lisa Leong. Until next time, good luck with beating the bot.

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2: ABC News with David Rollins. The board of the Sydney Swans AFL Club has been meeting tonight to agree on player sanctions and penalties as a police investigation continues into an allegation of sexual assault. In a statement released on Tuesday evening, the Swans board said the club had concluded its interview.

0: Insurance Agency. The government has also added protections for high-risk participants who need continuous care and has increased pressure on the states to help support people who will be moved off the NDIS under its reforms. Health Minister Mark Butler says the NDIS has become a soft target for shonks and fraudsters and argues the reforms are necessary to make the scheme sustainable.
1: United States President Donald Trump has claimed the Strait of Hormuz is a new US territory on social media. As Middle East correspondent Matthew Doran explains, it's part of an erratic series of negotiating stances he's taken with Iran.
2: At various points over the last few weeks, he has said, in terms of this most recent comment, that he will bomb Oman, rather, if it interferes. He has also said that Iran needs to get to the negotiating table with the United States, otherwise he would bomb Iran. He's then also said that he's actually not fully negotiating with Iran. He's sort of half-heartedly negotiating there because he wants economic sanctions to bite hard and to force Iran's hand there. He's made multiple different positions or issued multiple different statements about exactly how he wants this process to unfold. So yes, a lot of frustration, but we do need to keep that context in mind as well.
1: Officials say a high school student has shot dead a fellow student before killing himself in an attack on a Philippines high school campus that he also live streamed. Hundreds of students were evacuated after shots rang out through the building. Police say several students were treated for injuries that were suffered during the panic to escape, but no other deaths were reported, adding that classes have been suspended. This man witnessed what took place.
3: We saw one student dead on the fourth floor and then another body on the fifth floor. Upon confirmation and verification from the Philippine National Police, the first victim was found on the fourth floor. The shooter then went up to the fifth floor where he took his own life.
1: China has rebuked Australia's decision to axe several university partnerships with Beijing. China correspondent Alison Horn has more from Beijing.
4: The Australian government has recently terminated several joint partnerships between Australian universities and Chinese institutions, citing national security concerns. The programs had seen hundreds of Chinese students study in Australia in recent years. China's foreign ministry says it opposes the move, labelling it a generalisation of the national security concept to suppress research cooperation. Alison Horn, ABC News, Beijing.
1: Greens MLC Rob Sims wants the South Australian government to step up its enforcement of demolition by neglect laws for the state's heritage buildings. A Greens private members bill passed Parliament in 2024, increasing fines to $1 million for corporate bodies and $500,000 for individually owned properties. Mr. Sims says he's not aware of any fines being issued under the new laws.
5: It's really frustrating to see buildings falling into disrepair, particularly at a time also when we have often organisations trying to find office space, community organisations struggling to find space, not to mention people sleeping on the street.
1: The state government says it's in communication with owners of state heritage properties to try and reach a durable solution to their protection. In a statement, it said, since strengthening South Australia's heritage protection framework, the state government has written to 12 state heritage place owners. ABC News.
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8: And this is Mal Staney with you here on Radio National. We head to the Tampere Jazz Happening in Finland in this Jazz Track Live, which was held in November of last year to hear the Five Corners Quintet. It's a band that was formed in Helsinki after the runaway success in 2003 of the single Trading Eights, which was actually a project of producer-guitarist Tuomas Kallio and the book publisher and DJ Antti Erkkinen. It was largely made using samples of Blue Note recordings from the 60s. And after the success of the single, a real band was formed and then released three successful albums inspired by that period of 1960s jazz. The band recently reformed for a series of gigs, and it's not hard to hear why it was such a success. Jukka Eskola is on trumpet, Timo Lassi saxophone, Mikael Jacobson piano, Antti Lohtinen on the bass, and Teppo Mäkinen is on the drums. And they begin the set with the tune, Trading Eights.

On Jazz Track Live, this is the Five Corners Quintet live at the Tampere Jazz Happening in Finland 2025.

0: That was the tune Unsquare Bossa, ending that set from the Five Corners Quintet recorded in 2025 at the Tampere Jazz Happening in Finland. You heard Jukka Eskola on trumpet, Timo Lassi saxophone, Mikael Jacobson piano, Antti Lotnin on bass and Teppo McKinnon on the drums. Head to the ABC Jazz website for the full track details. Well, I hope you enjoyed that music in this week's Jazz Track Live, and I'll be with you at the same time next week. I hope you can join me then. This has been Mal Stanley with you here on Radio National.
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2: Hey, did you know that Maggie Dent, the parenting hero, reckons that playing nature sounds can help with calming your kids? 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It's called Nature Sounds. There's no music, there's no talking, it's just the blissful sounds of Australian nature. 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
3: ABC News with David Rowlands. Major changes to who qualifies for the NDIS are moving closer to law, despite warnings from disability advocates that thousands of people could lose support. Kaveh Akbari has the details.
4: Labor and the Coalition have combined to pass the reforms through the Senate with the legislation now expected to clear the lower house. The government wants to reduce the number of NDIS participants from about 760,000 to 600,000 by 2030. From 2028, eligibility would increasingly be based on standardized assessments of a person's functional capacity rather than diagnosis alone. The Greens and disability advocates say the changes are being rushed and risk stripping support from people who still have significant needs. The government says alternative services will be developed for those who no longer qualify.
3: Nationals MP Pat Conaghan says he's disappointed the Coalition didn't push harder to crack down on gambling advertising after he crossed the floor against the laws. Labor and the Coalition have reached a deal that saw the bill amend

0: trauma over and over again just to be ignored at the end of the day.
1: The Sydney Swans say the players linked to an alleged sexual assault in Melbourne being investigated by police are in serious breach of the club's behaviour and standards. Georgia Linton-Williams reports.
2: The club has interviewed the players, understood to be Isaac Heaney, Chad Warner, James Jordan and Riley Bice, and concluded firm action should be taken. The club says in a statement, the serious allegations impact others and their well-being must be paramount. The club says it respects there is an ongoing police investigation and any actions it takes are independent of this. The statement condemns abuse and disrespectful behaviour towards women and says the care and welfare of the Swans AFLW athletes and staff is of the utmost importance.
1: The Swans board has been meeting to agree on club-imposed sanctions and penalties. The Supreme Court in Pakistan has ordered authorities to move the former Prime Minister Imran Khan to hospital from jail for a checkup after his lawyers complained about his poor health. The BBC's Caroline Davis has the story.
3: Imran Khan has not been seen in public since he was imprisoned in August 2023. His family say they've been stopped from visiting him for months. The small glimpses the outside world has had about his condition have come mostly from the courts or the authorities. On Monday, the Supreme Court released a health report that said Mr. Khan was suffering from heart palpitations, anxiety and fluctuating blood pressure. The recommendation, in addition to medication, the report said, was to allow him more frequent contact with family members, including his wife, who is also currently in prison.
1: A court in Syria has sentenced a cousin of the deposed president, Bashar al-Assad, to death after convicting him of crimes, including premeditated murder during the country's civil war. Last week, the Syrian court sentenced Bashar al-Assad to death after a trial in absentia, convicting him of crimes including killings, torture and arbitrary arrest during the country's nearly 14-year war. Wasim al-Assad was captured in June and the judge has sentenced him to death.
4: The defendant, Wasim al-Assad, has been convicted of the felonies of premeditated murder, the intentional killing of more than one person, as well as acts of torture and brutality towards individuals classified as crimes against humanity and war crimes.
1: Fremantle AFL coach Justin Longmuir says they will play their best available side for this Saturday's match with Carlton at Docklands, despite already securing top spot. The Dockers get a week off after the match while the wildcard finals take place and will get another week's break if they win their home qualifying final. Longmuir says, with no serious injury concerns, maintaining form is more important than resting.
5: We don't necessarily think that 2 weeks off would suit many of our players. There's no real flags in terms of management needs and injuries, and if there is, well then, we'll listen to the Docs.
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7: We still do not know 1,000th of 1% of what nature has revealed to us. Albert Einstein.
8: Welcome to Ideas. I'm Nala Ayed. It's most commonly estimated that about 10 million species exist on Earth, though some scientists put the number in the billions, most of them undiscovered by humans. In 2023, scientists made a startling discovery in the Pacific Ocean. It was at a site proposed for deep sea mining. They found a seafloor that was not a barren wasteland, but a rich underwater garden bustling with life, thousands of undiscovered life forms.
9: We are being humbled by nature again and again, whether we like it or not.
8: The unknown surrounds us humans. 86% of land species and 91% of marine species remain undiscovered. In 2024, scientists named 119 new species, according to London's Natural History Museum. One was Myloplus Sauron, a vegetarian piranha, named after the main antagonist in The Lord of the Rings because of its prominent black strip and brilliant

0: redfin. It was found in Brazil, where the building of a dam threatens its existence. The modern scientific system of naming species began in the 1700s.
1: And the result is that we now have, I don't know, 1.2 or 1.3 million named species. But we know there are probably 5 or 6 or 8 million more who await discovery. And we don't have another 250 years time to discover them. So the extinction rate of the species at the moment makes clear that we need to speed up the process. And I'm convinced that this is quite important.
0: Human activity is wiping out tens of thousands of species annually. If current trends continue, some scientists estimate that a third of species will be threatened or driven to extinction by the year 2100, making it even more urgent to find undiscovered species, to better understand Earth's intricate web of life and our role within.
2: I think there are few aspects of human curiosity that are deeper than those evoked by looking at the diversity of life.
0: Here's Ideas contributor Moira Donovan's documentary, The Naming of Life.
3: On the first floor of the Berlin Museum of Natural History, crowds of kids peer at the specimen jars on shelves stacked to the towering ceiling. There's a lot of life, or at least life forms, contained in these glass containers. 1 million objects, to be exact, floating in ethanol, each with a label. Various fish, snakes, and strange creatures I've never seen before, all on display. But that's nothing compared to the multitudes housed upstairs. Two levels up, in the hushed rooms of the museum's specimen collections, rows and rows of steel cabinets with doors that open to further wonders of the world. The museum houses 30 million specimens, but they're more than specimens. These objects help build the system that scientists use to organize life.
1: Describing and naming a new species brings it into existence, at least for the scientific world. Perhaps some scientists have this species already recognized and have it in their mind or something. Without the name, it's not existing.
3: That's Michael Ohl.
1: I work here at the Museum of Natural History in Berlin since almost 25 years. I'm an entomologist, so I work on insects, so that's the empirical part of my work. But I'm also interested in more conceptual questions. I'm also trained in philosophy and history of sciences.
3: Ohl and I go to one of the museum's upper floors. We enter a room full of rows of tall steel cabinets.
1: So behind all these doors, there are wooden drawers. I open one of them.
3: In the drawers he pulls out are trays containing neat rows of dozens and dozens of long-dead insects arranged in transparent boxes. These insects are part of the Hymenoptera collection.
1: So Hymenoptera is the highest level of the classification within insects, which is called an order. And so all the Hymenoptera are here. This means wasps, ants, and bees. And within Hymenoptera, there are different levels of classification. So we usually go down, so the next level would be what we call families. So ants, for example, is a family. And so this is here. Let's see where we are here now. Okay, so this is the ant collection, and as you can see, ants are small, most of them. If you look at the names here, you can see that they are, so that's a genus name, sometimes it's a subgenus, so as a lower category at the species name, and the long version of the name, or also the author, and the year of publication where this name has been published is given. So in this particular case here, this is Auguste Forel, Swiss born, and so he was, in the 19th century, he was a very important psychologist, actually, and he was the director of a huge hospital, psychological hospital, and he was seen as the founder of modern psychology and psychiatry in Switzerland. But besides that, he was an ant taxonomist. He was very interested in ants, and for a particular reason, because he thought that the social life of ants would be a good model to understand social life in human. Mm.

0: So Auguste Forel, besides probably being very busy with his true job, he described more ant species than anybody else in the world. And I don't know the exact number now, but thousands of species have been described by him. So I don't know, he managed that. I mean, this is unbelievable.
1: A little more than a century earlier, the modern scientific classification system was first established. The work of the 18th century Swedish naturalist and physician Carl Linnaeus. During his lifetime, he set out to name and classify every living thing. Linnaeus has been called the father of modern taxonomy. Taxonomy is the study of naming, describing, and classifying groups of organisms based on shared characteristics. It comes from the ancient Greek word taxis, meaning arrangement, and nomos, meaning law. The system that Linnaeus developed 250 years ago is still in use today, more or less, including his two-part naming arrangement.
0: All species have a binomial name, so it consists of two parts. The first is the genus name, like Homo sapiens, our own name. So Homo is the genus name, and sapiens is the, well, what do you say, the true species name.
1: Linnaeus wrote down titles for more than 12,000 plants and animals. Some of them were his original names, and others were based on common usage.
0: So before Linnaeus, there were no strict rules how to coin or create names. So everybody could do it as he or she wants. And the problem was that people wanted to explicitly describe the species by a particular kind of name. So the color was translated to Latin or Greek and was used as a name. And if you have more characters, the names would be very long, so it could be of several elements. So what was really important in the Linnaean system was that he said, so there's a genus name and there's a species name, and this is absolutely sufficient to name the entire diversity on Earth. I mean, he had a different understanding of the amount of diversity. So in the 10th edition of the Systema Naturae,
1: as a seminal book by Linnaeus,
0: he had about 5,000 names, and he thought it would be close to the real number. But as we know, it's completely, well, we now know that there are millions and millions of species on Earth.
2: Right. But nonetheless, his ambition was to name every species.
0: Yeah, his idea was to name and to catalog all natural elements. So not only species, biological species, but also minerals and everything.
1: Still, Linnaeus' system was far from the first time someone had proposed a way to classify life. Every culture, it seems, has a way of carving up the world around them. One form of classification comes from ancient India, between 1500 BC and 600 BC. Sanskrit literature grouped plants based on how they grew and animals based on whether they came from eggs, embryos, sweat, or the earth. 300 years later, Aristotle classified 500 animals, dividing them into those with blood and those without it. And according to the Bible, it was our Christian duty to name every species.
3: Now the Lord God had formed out of the ground all the wild animals and all the birds in the sky. He brought them to the man to see what he would name them. And whatever the man called each living creature, that was its name.
1: Naming and categorizing is fundamental to our experience of existence. It's one of the most powerful things we do, and a deeply held human impulse. Researchers have reported that people with damage to their temporal lobe struggle to recognize living things, as opposed to non-living things. Take the case of a brain damage patient named ER, who was examined at a hospital in Brussels in the 1980s. Despite having lived on a farm, he now struggled to name living things. He was given a list of common animals and plants and could only correctly name 30% of them. He described a butterfly as bigger than a bee, it flies. But on a separate list, he was able to name 71% of tools and other inanimate objects. This suggests the taxonomic impulse is rooted in our physiology. Meanwhile, classifications for the natural world share similarities across cultures. In other words, ordering and naming life is what the writer Carol Yoon has called humanity's Umwelt, our unique way of perceiving the world, one that has likely shaped us for millennia. For much of human history,

0: people named and classified what they found in their immediate environment, which made for reasonably short lists. But by the 1700s, that had changed as Europeans set out to explore and dominate the globe.
1: Well, the thing that's often forgotten is that the age of exploration was actually the age of biological commodification.
0: Jason Roberts is an American journalist and author. His latest book is Every Living Thing, The Great and Deadly Race to Know All Life. He lives in Northern California.
1: The international trades that arose entirely around the import and export of biological materials. Now, that would be the tea trade, the coffee trade, the sugar trade, even the trade in small insects that were used for food coloring at the time. And the interesting thing that arose out of scientific inquiry was the concept of being able to transplant crops across the world to different areas, the idea that certain latitudes would be amenable to different crops, was a scientific idea that pretty much fueled the age of colonialization and eventually the age of exploration. So, for example, sugar was originally a crop that was discovered in Arabia. The idea that you could take that and transplant it to something like the West Indies was itself an abstract scientific concept. So that had begun to take root after successful experimentation as early as the early 1600s. But that concept that we're building an economy based on biology is something that really came to full bloom in the 1700s.
0: And growing this new economy demanded order.
1: So before the advent of a natural historian like Linnaeus, the people pretty much approached nature on a per-case basis. The idea that you would organize and make distinctions between different kinds of plants were based more on your purposes and what you were trying to do. So, for example, a 1600 period book on landscaping would not make a distinction between poisonous and non-poisonous plants because it didn't matter, whereas a book on alchemy, a book on apothecary at the time, would very much make that kind of distinction. Linnaeus was really the first person to come along and say that there's an abstract schema of classification, but at the same point, a schema of classification that extended across all life, animal and plant life, and even mineral life, as a matter of fact.
0: Linnaeus also believed species were essentially unchanging.
1: Yes, the basic assumption that Linnaeus brought to organizing the natural world was that all of nature was a noun. And by that I mean that he believed that it was a static creation.
0: That's because Linnaeus' scientific work did not discount the hand of God. He believed nature reflected a divine plan. So, for example, God created the lion as is. This was, of course, a century before the theory of evolution. The Swede's personal motto, after all, was God created, Linnaeus organized.
1: Linnaeus was the son of a Lutheran minister from Sweden, and he spent his career advocating that nothing happened in nature that was in opposition to the Bible. And that meant that not only did he not believe in new forms of life coming into existence, but he also didn't believe in extinction, the idea that any life forms that were created by God would possibly be considered extraneous and be allowed not to exist anymore. So he really did believe that life existed exactly as it had been since the literal days of creation. And what that meant is that he had a static target. So he was able to organize and classify things based on what he perceived as their essential distinctions. His essential distinctions were physical forms. So if this animal looked different than that animal, then it was a different animal.
0: While not perfect, Linnaeus's classification system was still revolutionary in terms of understanding the organization of life on Earth. However, Linnaeus had a rival, a naturalist in France.
1: In truth, the best way to approach understanding of natural science in the 1700s is in terms of a grand rivalry. It turns out that Carl Linnaeus

0: had a very clear and equal counterpart in the form of the Count de Buffon. They were exact contemporaries. They're both born in 1707, and they both devoted their lives and careers to compiling a master overview of all life, which was a very ambitious practice when you think about it that really had not been undertaken before. Both of them tried very, very hard to encompass all of life in the work, and both of them fell far short of doing so. But their reaction to the fact that they were falling short was very different. Linnaeus tried really, really hard to reorganize things in categories to make sure that they all fit together, whereas Buffon basically became more and more enamored of the fact that nature was such an unchangeable and difficult-to-know entity. And the main metaphor that Buffon used, the difference, was between the mask and the veil. He believed that classifiers like Linnaeus were attempting to place a mask over nature, meaning to think that her features were clear and understandable and easily demarcated, whereas he believed that the way to approach nature was more like glimpsing it through a veil, that you could occasionally, with a lot of patience, perceive some of the essential natures of nature, but that so much of it remained hidden in the course of a single lifespan. Interestingly enough, Buffon and Linnaeus were both famous figures during their lifetime. If anything, Buffon was an even more famous figure. He was one of the most successful nonfiction writers on the planet, and he was really, really quite well known. At the same time, Linnaeus had kind of fallen into obscurity by the time of his death. So it's fascinating to understand that within a couple of decades, the situation had been reversed, and Linnaeus was posthumously raised to a figure of an icon of science, where Buffon has kind of fallen by the wayside. And the main reason for that really seems to be the appeal of the Linnaean system.
1: So Linnaeus's system, which set out a rigid classification scheme, prevailed.
0: What Linnaeus offered was a sense of certainty. He was not only willing to fix the concept of a species of a life form in and of itself, but within those five nesting boxes of hierarchy.
1: Linnaeus's five boxes were kingdom, class, order, genus, and species, the taxonomic ladder still in use today with some major modifications.
0: So what that allowed you to do is to create a sense of order, a sense of that there's this map of what I said, you know, we're essentially static species. And that appealed to a lot of people, and particularly appealed to a lot of people who were in the business of empire building. And one of the aspects of Linnaean taxonomy was that he ignored any kind of natural names, any sort of indigenous terms for things. He basically wiped the slate clean. And what he would do is he would coin a Latin name, the so-called scientific name for a species, and quite often he would name that in honor of the person that had, quote-unquote, discovered a species. At the very least, if the species wasn't named after the biologist that found it, it would be recorded forever that they were the first person to cite it. And so that idea that there was this sort of posterity in the works really made people enjoy the idea of sweeping through unknown lands.
1: Unknown to the colonizers, that is.
0: And quote-unquote, discovering things for civilization.
1: By the 19th century, Linnaeus's system was showing its cracks. Charles Darwin, an ardent taxonomist, by the way, revealed that living things aren't fixed by God, but are actually ever-changing entities shaped by evolution.
0: The appeal of the Linnaean vision was that what we saw was what there was. And in fact, he did basically say that everything that has been created still exists today. And not only that, but that all life forms were conveniently coded for us to identify them. The appearances were the same as the essence of the species itself. And I can see the advantage of that. I can see the comfort of that. But what's fascinating is that this worldview was blossoming and really taking hold at the exact same time that evolution

0: started popping up again in the public consciousness. And Darwin, who was very, very cautious to bring those ideas to the fore, was basically doing it a full century after naturalists like Buffon were cautiously trying to express the very same thing. In fact, Darwin, in The Origin of the Species, acknowledged Buffon's work and said that some of his ideas are, quote, laughably like my own. But as we understand, the concept of evolution was controversial even in Darwin's day, a full century later. You can imagine how controversial it was a century earlier. But at the same time that we had this static sense of life, we also introduced the concept of change. And what so much of biological science between Darwin and now has been an attempt to impose this static framework over what is essentially a fluid understanding of life. If there are such things as clear species and genus and kingdom and so on, phylum and so on and so forth, then the question arises, when does one species become another one? When does one phylum become another one? How does life go through change in such a way that we do not acknowledge it and that we don't see it? So once again, we have this sense of order that if you drill down further and further, we understand that there's still chaos underneath. What we thought was this mask that was revealing the features of nature really does turn out to be just a veil.
1: And a final thought on the work of Linnaeus. His writing forever changed how we name and sort species, albeit with some errors and blind spots. But his most fatal error was around people. He also sought to classify Homo sapiens into four subgroups, using skin color and falsely alleged characteristics. The term race hadn't been established yet, but his classification was blindingly racist and wrong. And it laid the groundwork for generations of racist pseudoscientists. Yet despite his deeply flawed work, Linnaeus' original concept of species classification was, in so many ways, foundational. Next, how scientists are trying to make a classification system as complex as the world it captures.
2: 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I'm Nala Ayed. Human beings are drawn to classifying life. Yet the life that's out there to classify is disappearing. Recovering our ability to name living things may offer a way to rebuild our ties to the natural world. Here is the second part of Moira Donovan's documentary, The Naming of Life.
1: In the 1700s, Carl Linnaeus changed the way scientists named and classified life. But 300 years later, his system was creaking under the strain of new discoveries, including that living things evolved and that species were not static entries in life's encyclopedia. Taxonomy's modern form confronted those questions head-on, and one of the key disruptors was a German entomologist.
3: It was in the 20th century, really in the 1960s, when a German entomologist named Willy Hennig presented ideas for how you actually go about reconstructing that evolutionary history.
1: This is Quentin Wheeler.
3: I'm a longtime taxonomist. My specialty is entomology. I study insects. And I've spent much of my career concerned with how you discover new species and classify them. So since the 1960s, taxonomy has really been revolutionized in the sense of becoming more of a mature science in the sense of its hypotheses being more rigorous than they had been before. And that doesn't mean that we didn't get it right before. Aristotle recognized many groups that we still recognize as valid today, vertebrates being a good example.
1: The 1960s kicked off a truly

0: exciting time for taxonomy. And Willie Henning was a key part of that scientific revolution. Henning's idea sparked a new classification method called cladistics, from the ancient Greek word for branch.
1: Cladistics refers to the branching pattern in the history of life. Some of the earliest approaches applying Henning's ideas describe themselves as the search for the sister group.
0: A key way cladistics differed from Linnaeus's vision was that it was based solidly on the science of evolution.
1: And so you're identifying which species share a most recent common ancestor and basically reconstructing the historical story of the diversification of species within a group. And that is a great intellectual challenge, because the deeper you dig into a group of species and discover all the amazing ways in which they've diversified, it becomes just a fascinating story to reconstruct how you make sense of all that diversity. And once you have that pattern of shared descent, it's amazing how all the pieces do fall into place.
0: Taking this new approach meant a shakeup of Linnaeus's classification system. For example, Linnaeus divided the animal kingdom into six classes. Number four was Pisces, for fish. But Pisces is no longer used in scientific taxonomy, since there's no common ancestor for all fish that live in the water. Today, Cladists divide fish into several different groups. Linnaeus had also put birds in one class by themselves, called aves. But Cladists later grouped birds in with all other reptiles, as they're most closely related to crocodiles.
1: We're sort of at a crossroads today, deciding what the purpose of taxonomy really is. I think one important thing to note is that taxonomy is so fundamentally different than most other biological sciences. Most of biology is experimental. You're asking questions about how things function in real time, and therefore you can control variables and make observations under certain conditions and vary those conditions and find out exactly how things work. Taxonomists are really historians, and they're reconstructing millions of years of history based on the evidence that exists in the form of the attributes of species. And so from the very beginning, taxonomy is misunderstood by the majority of their fellow biologists, who sort of see it as arbitrary and subjective. And indeed, through much of its history, there was an uncomfortable amount of subjectivity baked into it. But in this period after Henning and after the 1960s, that's no longer the case. I would argue that the hypotheses that taxonomists deal with are as rigorous as any in science. And if you think about it, it's very easy to understand why that's so. Most experiments deal with situations where the outcome of an experiment, there are so many possible outcomes that statisticians even describe them as a universe. And so you need statistical measures to determine whether a particular outcome is significant or not. Taxonomy, in sharp contrast, deals with far more elegant hypotheses. Most of our hypotheses are all-or-nothing claims. And those all-or-nothing claims are as rigorous as any scientific hypothesis. And the sort of traditional example given to illustrate that would be the claim that all swans are white. And you can never prove that all swans are white, because we can never knowingly see every swan. But all we have to do is observe a single black swan, and we can falsify the claim that all swans are white. And that's why these all-or-nothing claims about the world are so powerful in taxonomy, is that it takes just a single observation to falsify the claim. And so, you know, when you apply that to the 2 million known species and all the ways in which those are grouped into higher taxa, it becomes this enormous body of hypotheses that makes sense of the diversity of life in a very rigorously testable way.
0: In the 21st century, DNA sequencing

0: Processing has provided more ways to identify new species and to situate them on the tree of life. Yet even as taxonomic methods have advanced, taxonomy as a science has been in decline for generations. A 2023 study published in the journal Diversity noted that the field's declining prestige, as well as budget cuts and an emphasis on applied science, meant little funding was going to taxonomic research or training future taxonomists, with potentially grave consequences. The authors wrote, and I quote, "How could it happen that taxonomy is no longer respected as a solid fundamental science, that we ended up with a severe global deficit of taxonomists in times of a global biodiversity crisis?"
1: It is true that the number of taxon experts is declining, and especially for professional positions have declined. And there are a number of major natural history museums, and that's always been one of the primary places to do taxonomic research because the collections are there. There are a number of major natural history museums that have half as many taxonomists on staff now as a generation ago, some of them even fewer, which is really alarming. And as a student today, unless you want to do molecular data, it's exceedingly difficult to find a paid position.
0: Meanwhile, the ability to name and classify the natural world has dwindled among the general population. Researchers report a declining capacity to identify common plant and animal species, and even common names are disappearing. In 2007, Oxford Dictionaries cut 50 nature words, such as acorn, buttercup, and fern, from its junior edition, replacing them with words like blog and broadband. Supporters of the move said it simply reflected societal changes. Others worry the name erasures could profoundly weaken our desire to protect nature. This is the sound of a killdeer, a gawky shorebird found in the Americas. In Linnaeus's 10th edition of his book, Systema Naturae, he called it Charadrius vociferus for its strident call. In Ontario, three friends are working with a much older name.
2: And it's a name that you hear in a lot of communities. It tends to be remembered quite often. Jichishkwen, we call them. I'm Joe, Joseph Peruanakut. I'm from Wikamkong on Manitoulin Island. I mostly teach about Anishinaabem Shkikiadzuin, our plant medicine knowledge.
0: Even though Joe teaches on plant medicine, his longest held passion is birds. Through his work in communities, he began a list of bird names in Anishinaabemowin, the language of the Anishinaabe, the First Nations people of the Great Lakes region of North America. And while out with his friend, biologist Andres Jimenez Monge, the idea of creating an indigenous bird guide was born.
3: And as we were talking, we were like, I think we're going to need a writer.
0: That's Andres. He's originally from Costa Rica and now works for Ducks Unlimited in Canada.
3: I was like, Joe, I know this awesome writer. Let's bring him in. And Joe was like, yeah. And so that's when I invited Junaid to go skinking with us.
0: And Junaid, a pal of Andres, said yes.
3: By the way, for the listener, skinking is finding skinks, which is the only lizard in Ontario. And at this point, I didn't know that my best friend, Junaid, was in Anishinaabemowin lessons for the past like 3 years.
0: Well, that turned out to be a major bonus.
4: So my name is Junaid Shahzad Khan. I came to Canada in 2005 from Pakistan. I'm an ecologist by trade. I became really interested in relearning everything that I thought I knew from a Western science perspective, from an Anishinaabemowin specifically perspective, because the language holds in it so many crucial details and bits of information that are at the very least incomplete in Western science, and at least the Western science that I had the opportunity to study.
0: But a project that started to write a guide of Anishinaabe bird names, so far 170 in total, has grown into something much bigger. Joe Pitawanakut.
2: All we wanted was to be able to know which name belongs to which bird, but you end up uncovering and unlocking so many incredible opportunities and avenues along the way.
0: Andres Jimenez Monge.
3: When I was in university, I took some PhD-level classes back in Costa Rica on phylogenetics and systematics, which is part of what deals with

0: Taxonomy. Taxonomy is a way of classifying life based on its evolutionary closeness. So a bee, a bat, and a bird have wings. And with a certain taxonomic approach in which you say winged beings, you can put them together. But with our Western taxonomic approach, we try to understand how these characteristics emerge at different points of our evolutionary history and how those characteristics separates groups. And then we codify that based on or using scientific names and this binomial system in which we have a genus and then a specific epithet. But what I learned from my taxonomy classes and systematics was that our main goal in classifying life is to understand how can we validate the idea of evolution. And I'm not saying that I'm against that idea. I'm just saying that taxonomy follows evolution, in which things gradually change into one thing. So it's incredibly easy to answer what was first, the egg of the chicken or the chicken, because in order for you to have a chicken, there had to be an egg that gave birth to a chicken, but was placed by an ancestor that was not a chicken. And so that one would have a different name than the chicken. And so it's very easy to know that the chicken was first and the egg, thanks to phylogenetics and systematics. But when you start dealing and answering, unfortunately, from your Western brain, how does Anishinaabe people classify life? You, I think, first to have to ask yourself, were they attempting to classify life? And to categorize it and to put it into boxes as we biologists do. I don't have an answer for that yet. But you do get to understand that there is a grouping and that a grouping starts becoming very obvious as you start going through the names. But that grouping might not and will definitely not necessarily be based on similar physical characteristics or evolutionary closeness. If you start decomposing the names and which other parts the names have, then you start understanding that these are not boxes, these are threads. So the grouping is more of a matrix instead of a set of boxes, one below the other, on a very vertical way.
1: So rather than a series of boxes, like in Linnaeus' system, the Anishinaabe grouping is less hierarchical and more interconnected.
0: And I think that's where Junaid can elaborate.
2: Yeah, and this is, I think, one of the most revolutionary aspects of this. And perhaps you can look at it with, like, some rose-tinted glasses, and I advise people not to. Because there is a danger in this work of people romanticizing a lot of the ideas that we share. That, oh, indigenous people were so much better and wiser. But ultimately, what we learn from this is that they were incredibly practical. The classification system, the taxonomy, if you will, of the Anishinaabeg side of things, the way that I have come to understand it and see it and study it, has a lot to do with remembering what that particular being gives you in the massive tapestry of life. Whether that be something utilitarian, which is often something that, you'll see in the names of plants and trees. So, oh, this is the tree that you can get nuts from, this is the tree that you get this from, etc. Or it can be very connection-based, which is talking about aspects of your own physical being that are being reflected by the species that you are observing. So a wonderful example of this is the common raven, Gaga Gishin, Corvus corax.
1: That would be its binomial name, given nearly 3 centuries ago by Carl Linnaeus.
2: If you look at the names of these species in Anishinaabemowin, you don't immediately get that connection piece. You see Gaga Gishin for raven, and you see Ondeg for crow, and you're like, oh, okay, well, maybe there's some similarity, but they seem differently classified. But when you look at that

0: AIM, Gaga Gishin, and start to kind of trace where those sounds come from and where in the language those sounds are found, you start to discover, as Andres very beautifully said, these threads that kind of tie a lot of life together. So Gaga Gishin, being the raven, is connected to Gaga Gimish, which is the name for the eastern hemlock tree. And Gaga Gimish is connected to Gawk, which is the North American porcupine. And all of those are connected to your Gaga Gin, your uvula.
1: That's the little fleshy ball hanging in the back of your throat.
0: And so a story starts to form where the porcupine, and this is, again, more recent scientific literature, you can find lots of evidence for this. Porcupines absolutely love the bark of eastern hemlock trees. And so that sound, that ga part in Gawk and Gaga Gimish, connects them as something that has true life or death implications for the life of not just the porcupine, but also the hemlock tree. And then Gaga Gin, your uvula, is what you have to utilize in order to try to mimic the sound that Gaga Gishin, the common raven, makes. So you can't describe one part of life without indicating, without pointing to another seemingly unrelated being. So if you were to look at the same taxonomy of Corvus and Ga, you would find yourself in Anishinaabemowin putting a mammal, a tree, a bird, and a human body part all into the same taxonomic grouping because they're connected by purpose and these sort of linguistic threads compared to the Western taxonomy, which has its own use, but really groups things based on, as Andres put it, like phylogenetic and evolutionary similarities.
1: The Anishinaabe worldview has humans fully entwined in the web of nature. Joe Pitawanakut recalls leading a guided walk in the woods and a comment by a participant.
2: Her feedback was really fun. You know, she said to be able to go outside and wander through the natural world, and if she was using our language, there would be no way that she could separate herself from everything that she was describing. So like the way Junaid connects the uvula to the crow, to the tree, to the porcupine, it's like everything that you speak of when you're out there is a reflection of who you are. And so you cannot even begin to define yourself without having a fair and full understanding of everything that's around you outside.
1: But when it comes to classifying life, Andres Jimenez-Monge says this isn't necessarily about replacing one system with another.
3: I don't think there is one advantage of one way of understanding life and naming it over the other.
1: Junaid Shahzad Khan.
0: One of the birds that we've talked a lot about is the black-capped chickadee, Jigajiganeshin. And we have one level of understanding of what that name is describing. And that level of understanding is corroborated by Western science, scientific research on the hippocampus of chickadees and how it is that they remember and then also forget where they have stored food for the winter and how that evolves and helps, you know, individuals in their overall fitness and kind of keeps populations going time over time. When we dig a little bit deeper than that level, we end up in a place where Western science has just not researched, which is Jigajiganeshin is describing how this bird is really good at cleaning hides that are being dried out in the sun. Ain't nobody studying that. I have never, to this day, read a single piece of literature that talks about, you know, chickadees being wild animal skin foragers. I don't know if that's even a line of inquiry that Western science went down. There are biases in all knowledge systems. And so what we try to get to is, like, because of the fact that we're speaking to audiences that are often ornithologists or researchers or schools, we're often in the position where we're trying to show the rigor of the work that we've conducted. But as this project evolves, we're going to end up in places where Western science has just not gone. And we're going to have to corroborate all of that knowledge and still have it stand as valid information without having that Western science component there.
1: Maybe as our understanding of the world grows more complex, we need more forms of naming and classifying life, not fewer. And even now, scientists are still discovering about 18,000 new species a year, while many more are at risk of going silently extinct. Taxonomist Quentin Wheeler.
4: If we don't put a face on the species that are racing toward extinction, it's far too easy to sort of turn a blind eye to their disappearance. When biodiversity is reduced to tables of numbers, and I tell you there are perhaps 4 million insects today, it's not really heart-wrenching to say, well, let's revise that and say there are 3 million. You know, the numbers don't look that threatening. But if I actually introduce you to individual insects and the remarkable ways in which they've evolved and the incredible things that they do in their habitats, it becomes harder to be callous to what we're losing. And I see taxonomy, one of its primary roles as we enter this era of a mass extinction, is to force people to come face to face with the other kinds of living things that also share this planet. And I just don't think you can fully appreciate or be empathetic to the plight of species that you don't know, that are just sort of abstract concepts out there or numbers, until we've actually seen them and observed them and describe what makes them unique among all the millions of living things. Each one is truly unique. It's very difficult to fully appreciate what we're on the verge of losing. But at the same time, we've got the fundamental science of taxonomy that has a much broader, and I would argue grander, mission, which is to discover all the kinds of living things that exist on our planet and to reconstruct their multi-billion-year history. And that is a huge undertaking.
1: Even as this task looms in front of us, our understanding of life is growing more complicated. We now know, for instance, categorizing organisms into species is not so clear-cut. Author Jason Roberts.
5: And this is one of the central debates and one of the central fields of endeavor within biological sciences right now, which is to pin down what actually constitutes a species and when does that demarcation line appear and disappear.
1: And Roberts adds our deepening understanding of life should make us approach our classifications with humility. Take a bright yellow slime mold, affectionately known as the blob, for example.
5: It's a tree slime called Physarum pollicifolum, and there's nothing very extraordinary about it. It was described and named and classified back in the 1800s, but it is capable of so many amazing things. It seems to be capable of learning. If you can put it in a maze, it will figure out not only how to get out of the maze, but the most efficient way to get out of the maze. You can take it and you can cut it in half, and a portion of it will be able to retain the information. There are many ways in which it can display something that at least seems to be analogous to a kind of intelligence.
1: Robert says this points to a new way of thinking about the web of life.
5: But the question is, can we develop a worldview that doesn't lead to as many distortions as Linnaean taxonomy has? And I think that is the essence of what was called complexism in the period of Buffon, as exemplified by Buffon, and the tension between the two kinds of natural history, which would be the classification emphasis of Linnaeus and the complexism of Buffon. And by that I mean that Linnaeus believed that to know was to categorize, that things were real and acknowledged only if you could place them in static categories. Buffon was more comfortable with uncertainty. He was more comfortable with surprises. And that idea of being able to say there are aspects of this life form that we don't know, that we don't understand, where it fits in the world, how it's interacting with the world, so on and so forth, But that doesn't keep us from building on our own sense of knowledge. So that idea that we don't have to move from certainty to certainty is a very big philosophical shift in science. And I wonder sometimes whether or not biology needs to do that as well. And instead of thinking of species as these particular specimens that are pinned like butterflies to the wall and neatly labeled, we need to think of them as, you know, this cloud of movement and change, and we're able to attach some knowledge to them, but in other ways we need to be surprised.
1: Classification remains central to making sense of the world. And naming in all its forms helps our beautiful, fragile world endure.
4: If I could encourage everyone to do something, I would urge you to get a pair of hiking boots and head out into the wild somewhere and just spend some quiet hours observing. No matter what you're observing, to spend that one-on-one time with other species and appreciate their amazing stories of how they have been successful surviving against the odds. And it's difficult to spend time getting to know other species intimately and not come away with the belief that they have a right to live just as we do. And it's too easy to just have kind of a green backdrop to our lives and not really care whether it's made of a large number of species or just a handful. The more we learn about species and their morphology and their geography and their natural history, the more likely we are to value them and to make some of the sacrifices that humans will have to make to leave enough room on the planet for them to survive too.
6: You were listening to The Naming of Life by Ideas contributor Moira Donovan. This program was produced by Mary Link. Special thanks to David Common. Technical production, Danielle Duval and Pat Martin. Our web producer is Lisa Ayuso. Senior producer, Nikola Lukšić. Greg Kelly is the executive producer of Ideas. And I'm Nala Ayed.
7: Always fascinating. From the contemporary to the historical. That was Ideas, brought to you by the Canadian Broadcasting Corporation.
8: Hey, Natasha Mitchell. Going extraterrestrial today after the news on Big Ideas here on ABC Radio National. I've got a panel of superstar space scientists. They have such cool jobs. Exploring the solar system and beyond. Is there life out there? What is the universe's coolest planet? And what's Matt Damon got to do with it all? Yep, we're from the stage of the World Science Festival Brisbane. It's a cracker. Stick around.
9: ABC News with David Rollins. The UK's maritime trade operation says it's received a report that a vessel has been struck by an unknown projectile in the Strait of Hormuz, causing engine room damage and a crew casualty. The remaining crew are being assisted by the Omani Coast Guard. The vessel has reportedly been identified as a Liberian-flagged bulk carrier struck while transiting out of the strategic waterway. The casualty is reportedly the vessel's chief engineer, although their exact condition is unconfirmed. An expert on Russo-Ukrainian affairs says Kyiv's strategy of targeting Russia's Amazon-like Wildberries warehouses is a calculated risk to speed up an end to the four-year war. Ukrainian strikes have increasingly targeted warehouses and energy facilities in an attempt to bring the war closer to the Russian public. Moscow has again been hit by a drone blitz, while at least 10 Ukrainians have died in Russia's latest strikes. Global affairs analyst Michael Bosuko says Ukraine has had little option but to step up its aggression.
10: Ukraine, of course, with these strikes, does run the risk of crossing a line, if it hasn't already, in terms of civilian casualties. But I think that's kind of been taken into the calculations, that this is the only way to go to bring Russia back to some kind of sensible path.
9: The federal government's contentious NDIS reforms, which are aimed at curbing the fast-growing cost of the scheme, have passed. Labor secured the coalition support in the Senate for the bill, which passed 30 votes to 12 after several hours of debate. Under the changes, around 300,000

0: is inadequate and is pursuing a further complaint.
1: Meta has been hit with successive losses in court over how its platforms have targeted and harmed young users. But a jury trial set to begin on Tuesday may pose the biggest threat yet to its operations. The trial stems from a lawsuit filed in 2023 by 30 US states, including California and New York, in which they claim numerous violations of federal and state privacy laws for children. Not only are the states seeking trillions of dollars from Meta, they are demanding it make changes to Instagram and Facebook, including ending like counts and infinite scrolling. Prominent Jewish businessman and education leader David Gonski has called for a major expansion of ethics classes in schools while giving evidence at the anti-Semitism into Royal Commission. Gavin Coote has more.
2: The inquiry's heard evidence from Mr. Gonski, who chairs the Anti-Semitism Education Task Force, about how the education system could improve social cohesion in Australia. He says there needs to be a national rollout of ethics classes, which promote critical thinking skills and only exist in New South Wales.
3: Amazing as it may sound, primary ethics is only taught in New South Wales to those who don't go to religious classes, which, if you think about it, is a bit odd.
2: Mr. Gonski is calling for the creation of a national ethics institute that would run classes in primary and secondary schools across the country.
1: The AFL says serious allegations involving Sydney Swans players are deeply concerning as a police investigation continues. AFL Chief Executive Andrew Dillon says the woman who made the report to police is entitled to privacy and care, and the police process must be allowed to run its course. He says sexual assault allegations are serious regardless of who is involved. The AFL and Sydney Swans say they'll consider the broader conduct of the players as more information comes to light. The Swans board has met overnight to agree on player sanctions and penalties. ABC News.
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5: 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What do kids want to read? Is it the same as what adults want kids to read? And much more. 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Look for Be In Our Audience at the bottom. 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
6: I would like to start at I Love Venus Club. 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
5: Today on Big Ideas, hello, Natasha Mitchell with you. We are exploring other worlds and our enduring search for signs of life beyond Earth. Is there anyone out there? 5, 4, 3, 2, 1... Blast off. Also on the show, warp speed. We've seen it in the movies. Is it actually possible? Why is there human poo on the moon? And what's Matt Damon got to do with any of this? We're at the World Science Festival in Meanjin, Brisbane, with five superstars of space science today. From the US, Tracy Drain is the chief engineer with NASA's Europa Clipper mission, launched in 2024, scheduled to enter Jupiter's orbit in April 2030. From the Queensland University of Technology and formerly with NASA, studying space rocks as an astrobiologist, is Associate Professor David Flannery. From the Australian National University's Mount Stromlo Observatory, Nobel laureate and astrophysicist, Distinguished Professor Brian Schmidt. From Swinburne University, author, science communicator, astrophysicist, Dr. Sarah Webb. And last, never least, is the host from the University of Queensland,

0: The internationally renowned dark energy researcher, sometime TV presenter, astrophysicist Professor Tamara Davis.
1: Okay, so when I was a kid, I was inspired by all of these space voyages, and my dad, he got himself an amateur pilot license. And when he was young, the idea of being a pilot was completely way out there. And I was like, I want to be an astronaut. And he was like, well, you know, when I was young, the idea of being a pilot was way out there. But when you grow up, maybe the idea of being an astronaut won't be as way out there as it used to be. And so I was like, oh yeah, so I'm going to be an astronaut and I'm going to get my private astronaut license and fly to the moon and all of that sort of stuff. And that hasn't happened. Interestingly, I'm now 50 years old and no one has walked on the moon in my lifetime. But there is an Artemis mission coming up where we're looking at sending humans back to the moon. So, Brian, as the one panelist here who was alive when
2: Thanks, Tam.
1: People did walk on the moon, what do you think of this and what do you know about Artemis as well?
2: So I was born in 1967 and I do not remember Apollo 11, but I do remember Apollo 13. It's one of my first memories. And I do remember the mission where we thought all the astronauts were going to die. And I remember I was in childcare and we got together and we watched them land. And then we had Apollo 14, 15, 16, and 17, which were a huge deal when I was a kid, right? And so they were connected to everything I was thinking and doing. And Harrison Schmitt, who was the geologist, the only scientist to have landed on the moon, and his name is spelled slightly different than me, he was my hero when I was five. So that was in 71, 72 when those things happened. So you're right. We haven't had anyone on the moon since 1972. It turns out it's actually quite hard to get there. And there are reasons why people are skeptical that we ever landed on the moon, because it's so hard to do. So in 2017, the Artemis program was started. And Artemis 1 went off as an uncrewed mission, went around the moon. And then on April 1st, Australian time, not particularly the time I would be going back to the moon, we are potentially having liftoff. That's the scheduled liftoff. Our mileage may vary. We'll see. And so that will be four people going around the moon like Apollo 8. Apollo 8, there was an image taken of Earthrise over the moon, a very, very famous image. That was taken Christmas 1968. And so this is the equivalent mission to that. And so we'll see what happens. And Sarah, you're more up on what's going. And I will say things change pretty quickly these days. So what's going on with actually getting to the moon?
3: Getting to the moon is changing a little bit differently. So we were hoping to have humans stepping foot on the moon by late next year, but that has changed a little bit. So Artemis 3, which is to come after Artemis 2, will no longer have people touching down on the moon. And that's not necessarily a bad thing. There's a lot we need to do before we're ready. And if you look at this beautiful lunar image up here, so the Apollo program really focused on places around the equator, the Sea of Tranquility, places that were relatively safe to land when you think about the moon. If you look at the bottom of that moon there, you see what we call the southern pole of the moon. It is a phenomenal place. There are craters that are deeper than the tallest mountains on this world. And inside those craters, it's permanently shadowed. So a place where sunlight never touches, which means it's exceptionally cold. And we know that we have water ice there. And we know if we find water, it can tell us all sorts about the environment that is on the moon. And the most exciting thing for me, at least, is that this water is as old as our solar system. It's at least 4.5 billion years old. And it's going to be a scientific absolute goldmine, as well as many other things that the Artemis program is hoping to achieve. So it's a very ambitious, very exciting time. And over the next few years, we all get to follow it in real time, which is phenomenal. I can't wait.
1: Yeah, so David, I hear this mission's more about geology than biology, but what are you excited about for this mission? And are there any signs that there is life on the moon? I mean, apart from the stuff that we've left up there?
4: Yeah, sure. I guess it'll come as no surprise to anyone in this audience that life as we know it can't survive in the natural environments on the moon. There's no atmosphere, there's no liquid water, there's no magnetic field to protect us from radiation, but that doesn't mean it's not a really interesting place to go as an astrobiologist. Personally, I'm really interested in something like the moon because, unlike the Earth, that's been resurfaced.

0: many times in the process of plate tectonics, because we live on a living planet, which is why we're all here, the moon preserves rocks from the first billion or so years of the solar system's history, which we're missing on Earth. So it represents a window we can explore to learn more about the evolution of our solar system, among other things.
1: Yeah. So, Tam, just a little side. Yeah. Sorry, I'll keep not do this too much more. I see this image of the lunar rover, yeah. I can think of nothing other than Tang. Tang, the crystallized drink that was marketed along with the moon. And so when I was 4 and 5, you could get a little, you'd buy your Tang and you'd get a little model of the lunar rover. And that was how indoctrinated we get in there. And Tang, by the way, is terrible stuff to drink. boy, did I think it was good when I was a kid.
2: This is how we get kids into STEM, soda and models of the moon.
3: I mean, the moon, there you go.
2: It's proven it works.
3: Yeah, it clearly worked. So, Sarah, the interesting things, this is also something that kids might like. I heard that we've left something like 96 bags of poo on the moon. Which
2: there is poo on the moon.
0: Life on the moon.
3: Which brings up the idea of like contamination and what we as humans take when we go exploring. Yeah. So what microbes can stuff up there, and is that a problem?
2: I think it's like the opposite of a problem. I think it's a scientific gold mine. So there's 96 bags of stuff on the moon. Some of it is poo, some of it is vomit, some of it is urine. All sorts of bodily fluids that us earthly beings seem to do on a space travel. And what's amazing is even though they're bagged up and they should not be contaminating the surface of the moon, that's really important for a range of reasons. But we know that when you look at poo, all sorts of poo, you find life in it. It's teeming with different microbes that are able to survive. And so I think a fundamentally fun experiment would be if anyone can collect the poo bag, you know, all of these years later and have a look, what happened? Did the organisms make their own little utopia in this system? Were they able to survive and thrive? And as David was saying, the moon is a really hostile place for majority of life. No magnetic field, no atmosphere. You've got radiation, not only from the sun and cosmic radiation, but bouncing back and scattering up from the lunar regolith itself. It is just chaotic. But we know that small microbes and some really nifty little guides called water bears or tardigrades can survive in really extreme environments. One of these, does that not look like an alien? That is exactly what I think when I think aliens, and I hope that we find something like that with Tracy's mission.
1: You might want to remind people how big that thing is.
2: Yeah. Tiny, tiny little microbial life, itty bitty. They are fundamentally fun. You find them where there's moisture on the Earth, but the cool thing is that a science team put them on the outside of the International Space Station, and they just left them there. They left a few hundred thousand of them on this little plate, and they wanted to see what would happen. They're exposed to more radiation, the vacuum of space. It's cold, it's hot, it's all of the things. And guess what? Did they live or did they die? They lived. They survived this extreme environment, one that we didn't think they would probably survive or thrive in, and yet they did. So I cannot wait until we start to explore a little bit further. But it's also a test for how important it is that when we go other places, we don't take stuff with us because we are covered. There is life absolutely everywhere on this planet. And it's why things like clean rooms, which Tracy can tell us more about, are so fundamentally important. We don't want to spread our germs to the rest of the universe. Not yet, at least.
4: That's right. Yeah. Especially when we are trying to go someplace that we think might have life, a place like Europa, and we want to send spacecraft there, study it, and determine if there's something there that didn't come with us. We have to work very, very hard putting our spacecraft together in clean rooms, swabbing all the surfaces and testing them to see what's on there so that we don't go there, find something, and go, oh my gosh, look, we found life, and tell all the world, like, wait a minute, that looks an awful lot like a tardigrade or like a cold virus. Like, let go.
0: And then we're going to send humans that going to poo all over mine.
4: No human poo on Europa, please. No.
3: Okay, I hadn't anticipated that there was a potential mission to go and retrieve human poo, and that would be a scientific experiment.
2: I'm going to, I don't think it's the true mission yet, but I would like to propose to the powers that be. Put me in charge. Mission poo return. Here we come.
3: Okay. Interesting option.
4: I haven't done it.
3: David, this might be a good moment to talk about the ingredients needed for life. What do we need for life? What are we looking for when we go look for life on other planets?
0: Well, I guess on a really basic level, we need water as a solvent for our cells. We need an energy source for organisms to metabolize. And we need the basic building blocks as well, like the things that we're made of, which actually are pretty common in the universe.

0: Carbon, hydrogen, oxygen, phosphorus, all that sort of stuff. And even the more complex organic molecules that we use, like amino acids and things, they're in space as well. And presumably, those ingredients were present on the early Earth, although we'll perhaps never know how life got started here because we're missing the record. Although we might find bits of the Earth on the moon, if bits of the Earth were blasted off early on. But yeah, those ingredients, they're quite common. And yet, as far as we know, life is the only place in our solar system. Earth is the only place in our solar system with life, although we're not quite finished exploring yet.
1: Mm-hmm. Yes.
2: Does it have to have water? Is water absolutely guaranteed to be life, the solvent?
0: Life as we know it.
2: Okay.
0: I don't know. What else could you use?
2: I don't know. I'm just kind of wondering, like, whether or not you could have methane or something else where there are...
3: Silicon-based life forms is a thing scientists have thought about.
0: Yeah. I'm sure we will end up creating novel life, I think. Mm-hmm. We might even try to recreate the conditions of the early Earth and better understand how it started here. But we don't know what the early Earth was like because we're missing the record. So even if we make life from scratch in the lab, we may not be able to answer that question.
1: I know that there's the possibility that life actually formed on Mars first and was transported here in asteroids, like stuff where an asteroid bashed Mars, spewed rock into space, and a bunch of that rock comes and lands on Earth. And that still happens. We get Mars rock landing on it every year. So, yeah, that's an interesting point and possibility of what could be happening. And Mars is one of the places that I think we've long looked for life, right? I remember there was the idea of when people were looking up at Mars through telescopes and they thought there were canals on Mars. Does anyone remember that story? Yeah, and we did an experiment at school where you can, if you get something with dots on it and you sit people near to it, an intermediate distance from it and further away from it, those dots start to look like lines at different resolutions, and that they realized was actually one of the things that was going on when you were looking at Mars. So, Sarah, I know that Mars is one of the places that we've gone for a lot, but we tend to ignore Venus. Why do we ignore Venus?
4: I think it's a travesty. I would like to start a I Love Venus Club. I genuinely think Venus is one of the coolest places we have in our solar system. So it's like the Earth's twin, maybe our evil twin. It's very hot. It's very dense. It's what happens when greenhouse gases run away. But it's really interesting. It's got mountains and lakes and an insane atmosphere with all sorts going on. But it's really hard for us to get there. So we, not from lack of trying, there's been over 40 different missions aimed at studying Venus in some capacity or orbiting around, looping around Venus. A couple of different probes have successfully landed, and you're seeing an image from one of the USSR probes that was able to survive on the surface for, I believe it was about 20 minutes, up to an hour before it melted. So the temperature on the surface is about 460 degrees Celsius, which is just phenomenally hot. And you can think of trying to engineer something that not only works, you've got electrical components, you've got things like cameras, you need to try and cool it, you need to protect it from radiation, you need to protect it from pressure, because the atmosphere is so thick and dense, it's pushing down. It is nothing like we can almost expect or anticipate here in the Earth. And so I think it's really interesting.
2: So Sarah, I'm a little confused why this place that has sulfuric acid is insanely hot, whose crust, rather than having volcanoes, upwells, and the whole planet seems to turn over like a giant version of Iceland all at once.
4: Beautiful.
2: Why do you like this place?
4: I think it sounds great. I think it's because it's a little planet that could. It could have been very different back in the day. It technically fits within our habitable zone of, if it was okay, water could exist on its surface, but it doesn't. It is kind of the extreme. Mars, Venus, and Earth are the extreme of what could happen. Mars, we lost its magnetic field and its atmosphere is thin and it's cold and, you know, it's a beautiful place, but it's not great for life as we know it. Venus, the complete opposite. And then here we are in the middle in our little Goldilocks heaven. Mm. I do think it is a really interesting place, and it probably holds a lot of secrets to the evolution of planets.
0: I can imagine in my mind's eye, maybe 4.2 or 4.3 billion years ago, Venus and Earth and Mars could well have all been watery worlds with life. We don't know. But I do spare a thought for the planetary scientists that work on Venus missions. It takes decades of your life to bring these things to fruition. And on Venus, if you arrive and you successfully land, you bring some phase change material, essentially like a block of ice that melts, you get like 2 or 3 hours and then that's it.
5: 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You heard just then from award-winning Australian astrobiologist David Fleming.

0: Annery. Well, he's joined by Chief Engineer from NASA's Europa Clipper mission to Jupiter, Tracy Drain, and astrophysicist Sarah Webb, Brian Schmidt, the Nobel laureate, and Tamara Davis is the host. They're at the World Science Festival in Brisbane. Natasha Mitchell bringing you this extraterrestrial conversation on ABC Radio National and ABC Listen. And you may have seen the blockbuster Hollywood movie The Martian, in which a Mars-stranded Matt Damon utters those immortal words, "I'm going to have to science the bleep out of this." Well, our panellists today are doing just the same. Back to Tamara.
1: I personally feel like Mars might be a nicer place for us to go visit.
2: Fair.
1: At least I've seen The Martian. I've seen Matt Damon wandering around.
2: You could do the potatoes too. Yeah.
1: I don't mind some potatoes. It's okay. Mm. David, you've spent a lot of time working with JPL NASA on Mars. Let us know what that involves and your thoughts on sending things to Mars.
3: Well, my experience at NASA is at JPL, which specializes in robotic exploration of the solar system, and they've been immensely successful. Like just about everything you can remember, from Voyager to the latest Mars rovers, they're all built by JPL. They're really good at sending robots to accomplish science goals. I don't have much experience with human missions, but they are quite different, I guess, and I don't know why anyone would want to eat something designed for astronauts to eat in space. I mean, they're probably going to be drinking their own pee. Why would anyone put themselves through that?
2: They already do drink their own pee, and they say it is delightful.
3: Well, it may appeal to some folks, but I'm not going to Mars personally, because just to get there, it's 6 months in a confined space. Humans do not, even the humans on the space station, they're still quite close. Like, they're within the protective magnetic field of our planet. 6 months in interplanetary space would be really bad for you. We carry radiation sensors on some of these spacecraft, including the Perseverance, the Curiosity rover's spacecraft. You're getting like quite a decent dose. And then say you arrive on Mars, you're going to be subjected to a similar dose. There's a micrometeorite flux that will erode you all the time. Your internet connection's going to be really bad. You're going to have to live in a hole. Yeah. It's already awful in Australia, but imagine even worse. You'll be living in a hole, drinking your own pee, maybe growing some potatoes, and operating a rover through, you know, Xbox controller. Okay, that's quite a cynical interpretation. People don't talk about this.
4: So, fun little fact. So, Harrison Schmidt visited here about 10 years ago, so my hero geologist. And we were talking about, he was really keen to get to Mars. And he said he had put his name up to go one way, said be his last thing he did in his life, go to Mars. He and his wife agreed to this. They'd go, and they wouldn't plan to come back. It would be a one-way trip because it would be bad, and he just knew that would be the way he would sail into the sunset.
3: So, a nice way to go, perhaps.
4: Well, it wouldn't be the way I would want it. It's good to know that he's very committed.
3: I guess interesting to think that after Apollo, NASA had plans to send humans to Mars to accomplish Mars sample return, which remains the highest goal for planetary science community. But it didn't happen because the funding tailed off. And in fact, we still haven't managed to accomplish robotic sample return.
1: Mm-hmm. Yeah, well, I wanted to grow up, be a Martian when I was growing up. I wanted to get to Mars. I remember having the thought that I want to be the first woman on Mars.
2: It's not too late, Tam. It's
1: no, but then I realised that was really silly and I just decided I should be the first person on Mars.
3: Yeah. You can do both.
1: There's still time, but I think I now like my day job too much, so probably you won't do that. But Tracy, you initially worked on some quite far-off ideas like an outpost on Mars and the Mars Reconnaissance Orbiter. Can you tell us a bit about that?
5: Yeah, when I first started working at Jet Propulsion Laboratory in 2000, I was a baby engineer. I had just learned what systems engineering meant, people who worked on various components of a spacecraft to make sure they all work together, all the things. I was learning how to spell spacecraft because I had a mechanical engineering degree. And they partnered me and another person who had just graduated from college with someone who had started working at the lab the year I was born, who was going to have us use our young little brains combined with all of his deep wisdom to think big thoughts about what you could do for an all-robotic outpost on Mars. And it was only years later that I realized why they asked us to do this, because we didn't know what wasn't possible, and so we ignored budgets, we ignored timeline. Like, what would you do if you had endless resources and you could have an all-robotic outpost? You would have maybe a giant nuclear generator that

0: beam energy around to rovers that would build roads and huge telecom orbiters that would tell you. It was hilarious. Like, why are you paying me to do this? This is great. But it was a way for us to brainstorm these ideas, and then maybe little elements of them could become things that you would do with real missions down the road. And then after my first year of kind of playing in a sandbox that way, I joined a mission called Mars Reconnaissance Orbiter 4 years before its launch. And it was a real spacecraft that had lots of instruments on it that was going to go orbit the planets and study all sorts of things and send back data. And I was able to stay on that one all the way 4 years until we launched it, and then 2 years into launch. This image is of the Victoria Crater. It was taken by the high resolution imager on that spacecraft called HiRISE, this huge crater that one of the rovers visited the edge of. And actually, if you were to zoom in on this, I have this blown up really huge on my wall at home because that's how I roll. You can see the rover, the camera mass shadow, the tracks that it left on the ground coming up to this crater.
1: Oh, wow.
0: And some dunes that settled down in the bottom and like some basalt dust that has blown up on the top. So it was a really interesting start to my career there.
1: Oh, that's amazing. That sounds like the best job, just playing around in the sandbox, as you called it, of trying to figure out what to do and how to go around on Mars and how to explore. It's really cool to just think of like the human made stuff wandering around Mars, and there's a whole bunch of it out there now, right? Like there's a whole bunch of things that have been left over. Yeah, enough that Matt Damon can go and retrieve some for bits and pieces.
2: No, it's astronaut Tam. He'll go and retrieve it.
1: Oh yeah, sorry, I'm going to go retrieve it. That's my plan.
3: Just be careful with the poo bags because this is the ultimate national park.
0: That's right. Yeah. Pack out what you bring. Yeah,
1: yep, exactly. Okay, so David, one of the things that is being sought on Mars are possible biosignatures. Can you give us, you know, the latest findings on that and what they mean?
4: So generally speaking, I'd love to find a dinosaur bone on Mars, but it's probably unlikely because we use Earth's record to inform us not only about the type of life we're likely to find, which will be microbial, because for billions and billions of years we only had microbes on Earth, but also what that evidence would look like. Mm. And microbes are pretty small. They're easily destroyed by geological processes. So I spend a lot of my time thinking about, like, what would they actually leave in the record that we could recognize? There aren't that many things that you can see with your eyeballs or the cameras of a rover. Sometimes microbes get together in these sort of slimy things we call microbial mats, which can trap and bind sand grains and precipitate minerals. And usually over thousands of years, they slowly accrete these structures, which can be like even as big as this room in some cases at the bottom of the ocean on Earth. So we're looking for those. That's sort of what we started to look for. But as time goes on and we get experience with, say, the Perseverance rover, it occurs to a lot of us that, hey, you know what? Mars is actually pretty different. Like on Earth, if we look in our record, everywhere we go where we could find life and stromatolites, the ocean, a lake, billions of years ago, it's there. It's there in my experience. But Mars is different, right? Because, say, in Jezero Crater, we know that was underwater once. That's why we went there. We can see where the water came into the crater. We can see where it came out. We can see where sediments are washed in. But that actually might not have been that long. It could have been a catastrophic flooding event 4.5 billion years ago, and Mars has been completely dry ever since, or mostly dry with the odd bit of flood. So the question then is, what does the microbial life look like? Life could still be on Mars. If life ever evolved on Mars, I would reckon it's still there, right? You couldn't sterilize the Earth unless you had a moon-forming impact. But it's going to be underground in aquifers. And we don't have much experience at all about understanding what that subsurface microbial life looks like.
1: Mm-hmm. So is it true basically the entire north part of Mars was probably once covered in some sort of ocean?
4: Yeah, that's one idea, and I'm a big fan of that idea. But among other reasons, if you look at just look for a map of Mars, you'll probably see an image created by an orbiting laser altimeter. Mm-hmm. So it's got hot and cold colors. You notice the cold colors are the entire northern hemisphere of Mars. Like half of Mars is really low-lying. It's also really flat, and it's not very cratered. So that at least tells us that it's younger. Mm-hmm. And like, if you drain the water out of the Earth, where would the young, flat rocks be? Bottom of the ocean. But on Mars, they've been covered with dust and lava flows, and so it's quite hard to understand this. The Chinese rover mission actually landed. It's easier to land things there. Mm-hmm. Viking also landed on these planes, the two Viking missions. But you need to drill down to answer that question.
1: So you've worked on

0: submissions to go to Mars. Can you tell us a bit more about that?
1: You mean Perseverance?
0: Yeah.
1: Yeah, okay. So Perseverance is the most recent rover mission that's gone to Mars. There are two rovers currently operating on Mars, and they're by far more capable than anything we've ever sent before, both made at JPL, probably near your office in the spacecraft assembly facility. It's one of the great things about working at JPL. You can literally walk out of your office and look through the window and see your spacecraft being assembled. You can see someone like tying the knots on the on the cabling. Like someone does that, and then it ends up on another planet, and you see that.
2: Please do a good job. Please do a good job.
1: I'll be honest. When our mission landed and worked, especially the bits that I worked on, I was gobsmacked. I was sure that thing wasn't going to work. Because I know everyone. You're just humans, the people you work with that are doing this. So it's hard, but it's not impossible. But yeah, so I guess in a nutshell, we went to Mars with Curiosity, which is in Gale Crater. It's another one of these ancient crater lakes. And we brought a whole bunch of instruments that helped us understand whether that was a habitable environment. Mm-hmm. It was sort of a question that we were discussing before. And we know that crater was full of water in the past, and we know that that was the sort of place life as we know it can exist. If you threw a poo bag in there 4 billion years ago, you'd have a flourishing of life in that crater. And so with Perseverance, NASA and actually the planetary science community gets to decide what these goals are. And we decided that we wanted to actually search for life. And so we brought an instrument suite that allows us to look for evidence of life. Not living microbes, but fossil microbes, the stromatolites and the subsurface life I mentioned. Perseverance also is exciting because it's got a bunch of other first things. We created oxygen using a catalyst to help us make propellant for future missions or for Matt Damon to breathe. Maybe you can. Doesn't make much. I calculated if you put a straw in it, you wouldn't quite get enough oxygen to survive, but we could scale it up. We're also spent most of our time caching samples. So Perseverance is basically like a field geologist that goes around for a long time with a rock hammer, understanding the stratigraphy, and then we decide which rocks to sample. And we've taken several dozen really exciting samples, and we've left them on the surface waiting for the follow-on mission.
0: And that's going to go grab them and bring them home?
1: Yes. Yeah, I would hope so.
2: That's the idea.
1: That's the idea. JPL, in fact, we've had plans for this since 1975 or so, post-Viking. Viking was the first mission that successfully landed, also a JPL mission. Mm-hmm. And we were going to go and do this back then. Mm-hmm. And there's been several plans that haven't happened because it's not ridiculously expensive compared to, say, a human mission, but it's just expensive enough that it really needs international cooperation, and it works on a time scale that's beyond our democratic government cycle, at least. So it just hasn't happened.
2: It's one of the things where we have to be very patient about. Back when I first started in 2000 and I was working on Outpost, I remember there was a plan to do sample return in 2005. And every year it just gets a little bit further out because it's just really challenging and it takes a large collaboration of people to get it done.
1: Yeah, unforeseen things happen too. I remember that as well. There was a joint NASA-European mission to have a sample return rover. But the Europeans partnered with the Russians. So, yeah.
3: But the challenge, you know, it may not be obvious, but compared to the moon, not only is Mars a lot further away, it has an atmosphere and a lot more gravity. Mm-hmm. So think about how hard it is just to get a rocket to take off into orbit from the Earth. And trying to do that remotely, where you have to just sort of have it work as a package, really, really hard. So
1: totally autonomous. Unlike the moon, you can't communicate in real time or anywhere close to it with Mars. Sometimes Mars is on the other side of the sun. You can't talk to it at all. But yeah, the gravity well. So a rocket on Earth, how small is the payload compared to the fuel? You go to Mars, you've got to bring the fuel for the rocket that takes off from Mars.
3: And then you got the atmosphere. And the moon is relatively easy because it doesn't have an atmosphere.
2: And the things they say about the atmosphere, it's enough that it can help a little bit. You can use it to slow down, but it's not enough to do the whole job. So you still need rockets in order to land safely on the ground.
3: But it's also enough that when you take off, you got to worry about the
2: atmosphere. You have to deal with it,
3: And deal with it. Mm-hmm. And you don't have to do that on the moon. Moon, you just take off and don't worry about it.
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0: on ABC Radio National, ABC Listen, wherever you get your podcasts. I'm Natasha Mitchell. This is Big Ideas. And you can get in touch while you're listening. Our text message line, 0418 226 576. 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Or email us, bigideas@abc.net.au. Now, let's go even further out into the solar system. You'll hear more about Tracy's work on NASA's Europa Clipper mission next.
1: Okay, so it sounds like moons have some advantage. Mars is difficult, but we want to go explore further. So let's think about what it would take to explore even further out into the solar system now, because there's those big gas planets and things out there, and some of them have some very interesting moons, I've heard. Is that right, Tracy?
2: Yes, they do. Yeah, my favorite planet in the whole solar system is Jupiter. Jupiter is this lovely giant ball of hydrogen and helium. It's enormous. If you don't think about Jupiter all the time, which you should, you could fit about 11 Earths across the middle of Jupiter. That's how big it is. And even though it's mostly made of hydrogen and helium, it has so much mass that it compresses under its own gravity. And as you get deeper and deeper and deeper under the clouds, you get to a point where that hydrogen becomes a liquid. And you keep going deeper and deeper, and then inside the liquid metallic hydrogen, each of the little electrons that go around the hydrogen atom nucleus get squeezed right off and are free-flowing in there. You have electricity going inside of this planet that is so big. Jupiter turns on its axis once every 10 hours instead of once every 24 like we do.
1: This is something that I got wrong in a trivia quiz once. Because they say, there's a common question, what is the planet with the shortest day?
2: Yeah, it's Jupiter. It goes really fast, even though it's
1: hours.
2: Huge.
1: Yeah.
2: And it has this free-flowing electricity in there. If you remember your high school physics, if you rotate an electrical field, you generate a magnetic field. And so Jupiter has this huge, nasty magnetic field around it, which traps charged particles coming from the solar wind and the volcanic moon Io. They go accelerating along the field lines and creates this nasty radiation belt. So there's this donut of radiation, technical term, around Jupiter. And some of the most exciting moons of Jupiter that were seen by Galileo through his telescope orbits within this radiation belt, and Europa is one of them. It is a moon that's a little bit smaller than our Earth's moon, and scientists believe that it has a thick shell of ice, and under that ice, truly absurd amounts of water, like more water than all the Earth's oceans combined times two on this moon of Jupiter. It's super, super juicy place for science.
3: So how do you design a spacecraft to survive that super intense radiation?
2: Yeah, you know, because we want to study Europa, but it's in this intense radiation belt. It is really hard to design a spacecraft that can deal with that all the time. And so for the orbiters, both Juno that I worked on and Europa Clipper, we're going to cheat a little bit and spend most of the time not in the radiation belt. Yeah. We are going to put the spacecraft in orbit around Jupiter in this big elliptical orbit. And for Europa Clipper, once we get there in April 2030, so mark your calendars, we will go by Europa in a low flyby once every 21 days to start off with for the first couple of years, and then once every 14 days for the next couple of years. So you go through the radiation belt, take a bunch of data, take a bunch of pictures, get the heck out of there for a couple of weeks, and then come back in and do it again.
3: Oh, I have one follow-on question, if Sam allows it. So would you go to the surface of Europa, or would you send Matt Damon, or is it so full of bathed in deadly radiation?
2: I would not go. I would send Matt Damon. One of the things that's cool about if he would go, I would give him a choice. Is that you talked earlier about the challenges of sending humans places where you are exposed to the radiation environment in space, and so you have to shield them as well as you can. And it turns out that water is a fantastic shield, and you can get below just a few centimeters of ice, and that would actually protect any biologic things that might be in there. And so if we sent Matt Damon and we're able to get down below the ice and stick him in a place that's carved out for him to do scientific things and grow potatoes and poo, then you could actually protect him from the radiation that way. But Europa is such a pristine place, and scientists, I know you know about this too, are very interested in whether Europa could have all the conditions available to support life, that we really, really, really do not want to contaminate it with anything from Earth before we have a chance to see what's there.
1: Yeah, so you're lead flight scientist engineer.
2: Flight systems engineer.
1: Flight systems engineer.

0: sounds like a ridiculously cool job. Is that a lot of fun? Like, what's it like? What kind of things do you do on your day-to-day basis?
1: So think about it this way. A systems engineer is there in order to make sure we take telecom, propulsion, thermal, software, all the different things that have to make a spacecraft work and ensure that they work well together. My favorite example when we're developing something is a telecom engineer will say, it'll be the easiest for me to have a strong comm link with the ground if I have a giant antenna, lots and lots of power. You're essentially yelling at the Earth and then it's easy to have an antenna that could hear it. And so they're saying, give me as much power as possible. Thank you very much. But if you have a solar powered spacecraft at Jupiter, 5 times farther away from the Earth than the sun, 4% of the light out there. You have to have enormous solar arrays. Europa Clipper, if you set it on a basketball court, the solar arrays would hang off the ends. You have to have a huge amount of power just to get like 700 watts, which is like half of your microwave. And you need all of that to keep things warm, to run all the instruments, to do all the things. So you can't use it all for power. And so you tell the telecom guys, suck it up, you get 35 watts, do what you can. And so systems engineers know if you point the spacecraft very accurately, you can get away with a much quieter signal to very large antennas on the ground. That's kind of what we do. We are technical problem solvers, both in the design, and then we launch spacecraft, stuff goes wrong all the time. The whole thing about the Martian, totally true. Mm. You fix a problem, you unintentionally make another problem. You fix that problem, you make another problem. Systems engineers are there to make sure we think about all the things that can go wrong so that most of them don't happen. And then when they do, you figure out how to fix it in a way that doesn't make something worse. So it's fun. It's like problem solving all day long.
2: One question. So you build this thing, takes 10 years to build. You set it off. And then you got a 10-year wait. What do you do?
1: Well, 5.5 years for us to get there. We're playing the solar system billiards. We had to launch the spacecraft. We did a flyby Mars to steal some of its gravity. We're going back by the Earth, actually, December 3rd of this year, in order to get a nice final loop to go out there. And a lot of people ask, so 5.5 years, sure, you have a couple of things. Aren't you guys bored, twiddling your thumbs? Come on. But for us, we have to check out all the instruments, check out all the components, make sure everything is working. Some of the instruments, we can't even take off the lens cap until we get far enough away from the Earth that we can't accidentally point the thing at the sun and burn it out. So there's a lot of calibrations that we have to wait to do until we're far away. We did a giant flight software update in August of last year, and just there are always little things that you don't expect to go on with the spacecraft. So we have a pretty decent little team of people still keeping an eye on our baby spacecraft and communicating with it a couple of times a week and still putting it through its paces as it's on its way. Back into the solar system to fly by Earth in December and then back out. Lots to do.
2: And we're flying by Earth to get a gravity assist.
1: That's right.
2: Not at all intuitive. One of the things we get to teach our students in physics is how you can use the Earth's motion of 30 kilometers per second. So the Earth's flying right along. Mm-hmm. It's really hard to make a rocket go 30 kilometers per second, right?
1: That's right.
2: You can steal that 30 kilometers per second.
1: And if we wanted to do a little experiment, this is what I do with kids, right? I have a stand up. I'd be the Earth. You want to do it? Come on, let's do it. Okay. You be the Earth. Come on. Okay. So I am going to be my spacecraft. Yep. You are going to be the Earth.
2: I have a lot of gravity.
1: That's why I picked him. So if you come toward me this way.
2: Yep, I'm going 30 kilometers per second.
1: You're going 30 kilometers per second. Actually, no. So so now turn around. Pretend you're orbiting that way.
2: Yep.
1: You're going that way 30 kilometers per second.
2: I'm going 30 kilometers per second.
1: And now I'm going, right. Go that direction.
2: Yeah, okay. Mm-mm-mm.
1: And so now I'm the spacecraft and I'm going much slower. As I get closer, gravity acts stronger. And so it's like I'm grabbing onto him.
2: Yep.
1: And then as he's going 30 kilometers per second.
2: I'm like grabbing her hand.
1: Oh,
2: and then I swing her off, right? Woo!
1: and then as I get further away, gravity acts less, and so it's like we let go. Yeah. And that's how you come, you steal some momentum, and you go. So when our spacecraft goes by, the Earth is going to end up going a teeny bit slower than it was before. We're literally stealing your momentum, guys. Thanks. But because our spacecraft is so small and the Earth is so large, you'll never notice it. Teeny bit.
0: It's fine. The Earth will keep orbiting. We're all good.
1: I promise.
3: We're honored to offer our momentum.
1: Yeah. Now we're going to have like people protesting.
3: Don't give them ideas.
1: NASA engineer said, slowing down the Earth. I'm sorry.
3: NASA's stealing momentum. There we go.
0: We know that the tides are, dragging around and making the moon go further away.
2: The fishermen will be upset.
0: All sorts of stuff. It's a dynamic place, the solar system, and gravity does a whole bunch of stuff. Sarah, I was going to ask you, because I know you're interested in

0: in Europa and life in places as well. And why do you think Europa would be an exciting place to visit? I mean, it's so far.
1: It is so far, but it has so many things that make it a phenomenal place to potentially find life. So as Tracy said, it's got that beautiful icy surface and then underneath a subsurface ocean. And I think it's like we predict it's twice as much water on the Earth is in this subsurface ocean, which is an insane amount of liquid water. And it's counterintuitive. You don't think that you could get liquid water so far away from the sun, but because of extreme tidal forces, it sits nice in that radiation belt. There's a lot of friction that's happening. And so for a place like this, it could be our best chance at finding life beyond our Earth in our entire lifetimes, which I think is one of the most exciting things in the world. And one of the things that was kind of like the nail in the coffin for how exciting this is, because the Hubble Space Telescope was able to capture a plume coming from Europa. And we know that other moons like Enceladus have had plumes that we've seen before, but now we have confirmation that there is not only liquid water, but it escapes, which is really exciting because the possibility is, well, maybe we could grab some of that, analyze it without needing to go down into the crust itself and contaminate it with our earthly made things. So I think it is just one of the coolest places in the solar system, and it shows how dynamic solar systems are. It's not just rocky planets and gassy planets. It's these wonderful moons that are also just as glorious as any planet could ever be.
2: And it's worthwhile reflecting that if you think about the energy source here on Earth, it's the sun, largely, a little bit of volcanic vents. But here it's going to be entirely volcanic vents powered by Jupiter's gravity, and the tidal forces which are trying to rip Europa and especially Io, where it really is being ripped to shreds.
1: Yeah.
2: And so you get sort of a real liquid hot core that has energy and volcanoes. And so when we see those little plumes, they're not just water. They've got all the little markers of things you might want to think come with life.
1: All of those building blocks. And we know that if we look at events like this on the Earth, we find life, don't we? Life where we didn't think it could exist. And so I think that's why it's so interesting. It also has a tiny little atmosphere as well that's mainly oxygen. So just a really unique little special place.
0: So, Tracy, Europa Clipper's going to go there. Is there a chance that if there is life there, is it the kind of thing that this mission will be able to detect?
3: Well, what they like to tell us to say is we are looking for whether the conditions for life exist. But we do have instruments on board that'll let us tell what the chemical composition is of the surface of the ice. We're looking for carbon, nitrogen, oxygen, phosphorus, sulfur. And if there are, if we're lucky enough to see plumes and we're able to train our mass spectrometers on those plumes, then, you know, all bets are off in terms of what kinds of things we'll be able to detect.
1: All of my hopes and dreams are relying on you, Tracy. I hope you know this. I've got April 30 like marked in my calendar for 5 years. I cannot wait because I do really think that this is probably one of the most exciting things that is happening in our lifetime. The moon is great. Mars is great. We love both of them. But an alien world that we get to explore is phenomenal.
0: Well, we are almost out of time today. I have one final question, though, that I want to address to Tracy because it is amazing to think of how far we've come in the last few decades. Not only in discovering planets, but thinking about ways to get to them. Is there a way? I've heard there's like these TV shows where you can boldly go where no human has gone before, and they use these things called warp drives. Are they feasible? Can we work on those?
3: I do remember those too. My mom raised me on Star Trek. The Next Generation is my show, and the idea of having a warp drive where you can just like bend space and get somewhere much faster is fantastic. All the missions that I've worked on, of course, have been our boring old chemical where you mix an oxidizer and a fuel and you can bust them and away you go, or xenon ion engines that we talked about before. I do know that people are working on trying to come up with something for warp drive. Not my field, sadly. Can't tell you any details about it. Not because it's classified, because I just don't know. but it would be really cool. I certainly hope that if not in my lifetime, then in your kids' lifetime, that we'd be able to figure out a way to travel faster, even faster than being able to push something with light.
0: Yeah, that would be amazing. So to wrap up, I might go around and get each of you to tell me what you think is the most exciting thing or most interesting thing that you think is coming up in terms of the exploration of the solar system. What do you find most inspiring or what haven't we covered today that would have been interesting to chat about? Brian, do you want to kick us off?
2: All right. Well, I feel, you know, normally I'm kind of out there, and here I'm kind of the boring person.

0: about it. So I'm going to be really boring. I mean, I really am excited of doing these missions because I think you've heard the things that are likely to be delivered in the next 10 or 15 years and have the best chance of showing things. But I personally, as an astronomer, I am really excited about these next generation telescopes being able to look into the atmospheres of exoplanets. So that's where I'm going to be spending my time, and I'm going to be cheering the three of you on working in the nearby solar system, which is seriously hard work. As I said, the idea of spending 10 years developing something and another 10 years to have to let it get there and run its experiment, I'm too impatient for that.
1: Sarah?
2: Everything is so exciting. I think that's the wonderful thing, is that I get to wake up and think of all of the things that we're doing. I'm excited for the exploration of Mars, for the Europa Clipper. Again, I am not even kidding. I have it marked in my calendar of when we might be able to. I will. But I think closer to home, or closer to the work that I get to do, I send things to the International Space Station almost yearly. So my seventh and eighth payload, actually two of them are going up in May. And it's something that is really close to home. The space station is only 400 kilometers above us, but it is an exceptionally unique environment, and it means that we can play with biology and physics in a way that we can't on the Earth. And so that's really exciting. And one thing that we did last year was actually grew mushrooms in space, this idea that fungal things tend to grow really well under stressful environments, and thinking about, well, how might that be used? How might that be helpful for when we have astronauts living on the moon? There could potentially be astronauts on Mars in the future. Who's to say, depending on the climate of the appetite of, will we be doing that? But in doing all of that, thinking about the future of space exploration, how is that going to help us here on the Earth? Are we going to be able to develop maybe food that is more resistant to certain conditions that could help us here on the Earth? And that is what makes me really excited, is that space always tends to surprise us, educate us, and give us something back for our everyday lives.
0: And think about those mushrooms and the poo bags. There's something to go there.
2: There's something to, I'm telling you, mission poo, 2028 maybe. Let's try and get it going.
3: Unfortunately, I have to agree with Brian.
1: Unfortunately.
3: How cool would it be to do a survey for Earth-like planets and then target them and interrogate those atmospheres, maybe even start listening or looking for some evidence that there's maybe even intelligence is on them? That is super exciting. I'll also add that other things that, like, we could fund right now, really drilling into the subsurface of Mars as carefully as we can to look for life in those aquifers. Mm. Hopefully that will happen in my lifetime. And the outer solar system, like, we have had missions in development, and hopefully they'll still happen, to land on Europa and Enceladus and at least look at the ice and the organics on the surface. I was going to say, forgot to tell them about the secret alien technology reverse engineering lab we have at JPL.
4: Oh, yeah, no, this is not
3: gonna... I think we can use that.
4: I need my flashy thing to make sure you don't even remember. Yeah. I'm going to cheat and give you two. I'm also wrestling with my patience, even though we're not nice and busy, to get Europa Clipper into orbit around Jupiter to study the planet. We're going to learn a lot about that. My mom is in her early 70s, and she is super pissed that it's taking this spacecraft so long to get there. She really wants to be able to see the results that it sends back to you. So I'm like, Mom, diet and exercise. Like, come on. Hang in there. So very excited about that. But I also, unfortunately, have to agree with Brian.
0: Very unexpected.
4: I worked on the Kepler mission, you know, when we launched it in 2009, and it has discovered thousands of planets, and it really has revolutionized our understanding about how common planets are in our galaxy. But to be able to use the light passing through potential atmospheres and detect what's there, I agree with Brian, oxygen is very friendly. That's why your rocks are made of aluminum oxygen and magnesium oxide and ferrous oxide. Like, it wants to, like, get together and, like, hang tight with everybody. And the reason why we have so much oxygen out of equilibrium is because plants are always replenishing it. And so if we see something that has a lot of oxygen or a lot of methane, something's going on to put it there. There can be geological processes that make it, but scientists will be, like, super excited and screaming from the rooftops if we see a signature like that. And then we will all go insane trying to figure out how to learn more because they'll be so far away and we won't have a light sail or warp drive yet in order to get out there. But I would be just deeply curious to be

0: able to see what that might look like across our galaxy.
1: Amazing. Well, Brian, Sarah, David, Tracy, thank you so much for bringing your expertise to the stage and having this, taking the time to talk to us all about this. Thank you to the entire audience. I hope you've had a good time and are enjoying the World Science Festival. That's it for Blast Off today. Thanks very much.
2: So much going on in space science, so many missions to monitor in the coming years. Thanks to the World Science Festival Brisbane team for that event with NASA engineer Tracy Drain, Brian Schmidt from the Australian National University's Mount Stromlo Observatory, Sarah Webb from Swinburne University, David Flannery from Queensland University of Technology, and the host was Tamara Davis from the University of Queensland. And I'm Natasha Mitchell. Great to have you company today. I'll catch you next time. Bye.
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7: ABC News with David Rollins. The United Arab Emirates Interior Ministry has sent out an updated alert that the situation is now safe for people to resume normal activities after earlier warning of a missile threat. The Gulf States Defence Ministry initially said its air defence systems had detected a missile threat on Tuesday. The President of the UAE, Mohammed bin Zayed Al Nahyan, has reportedly held a phone call with US counterpart Donald Trump in the past few hours on the current regional situation. Meantime, Trump says that no peace talks are currently occurring with Iran, a day after he threatened to bomb US ally Oman if it interfered with talks. Middle East correspondent Matthew Doran has more.
8: That interim deal, which Donald Trump himself signed back in June, albeit now in tatters after what we've seen in the last couple of weeks, that deal explicitly said that Iran and Oman, along with the other Gulf states, would hold negotiations on the future of the Strait of Hormuz. That is something that the US agreed to. And now, if that is indeed the warning that Donald Trump is putting out there to other countries, then that is a move away from that explicit position that the US had just a couple of weeks ago. But yes, clearly Donald Trump wants these negotiations to be run through the United States, not through any other parties there.
7: The US envoy has expressed concern after Israel bombed an airbase in Syria in what appears to be its first strike on Syrian government assets since March. Syrian state media reports that Israel carried out 8 airstrikes targeting the northeastern Abu al-Dahir base, where there are believed to be no casualties. Syria's defence ministry nor the Israeli military have commented so far. Ambassador Tom Barrack, US envoy for Syria and Iraq, says the strikes constitute an unnecessary escalation. One Nation wants to slash the federal tax on cigarettes by 75% in an attempt to undercut Australia's booming illicit tobacco market, but public health experts say it won't solve the problem. The party argues high excise rates have pushed smokers towards cheaper black market products and handed billions of dollars to organised crime. The federal government has rejected the proposal, saying its focus remains on enforcement and disrupting illegal supply. University of Sydney Emeritus Professor of Public Health Simon Chapman says illicit tobacco simply cannot be beaten on price.
9: The problem is if you took all the tax away from cigarettes, they would still be much more expensive than you can buy illegal cigarettes at the moment.
7: The federal government has accused a US chemical manufacturer

0: 10 internal 3M documents, claiming it took no meaningful steps to warn of the risks associated with using its products. When the action was announced in May, the company said it would defend the claims. The matter returns to court in October.
1: The family of a teenager bushwalking who was missing in Natai National Park, southwest of Sydney, have thanked emergency services for their support and commitment. Grace Crivello has the story.
2: In their first statement to the media, the family of Lily Hooper say they are absolutely devastated. Their beloved daughter is missing. The 18-year-old was reported missing on August 12 after failing to return home from a hike in Natai National Park. Her car was found near the Bonham Peak walking trail that night, sparking an extensive search and rescue operation, which is in its sixth day today. The family have thanked emergency services and volunteers who have searched day and night. Citing the dangerous terrain and conditions, they thanked others who have offered to help but asked that only professional search teams continue. The family have asked for privacy, describing their situation as unimaginable.
1: And scientists believe the release of best-selling music albums from artists such as Taylor Swift and Harry Styles may be triggering an increase in road deaths. A research team at Harvard University found that on days of popular album launches, an average of 18 more people died in car crashes in the United States.
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14: Today it's my conversation with Melissa Redsell. Mel was 16 years old and starting year 12 when her doctor congratulated her. She was going to have a baby. When Mel told her parents this news, they told her that she'd ruined her life. At school, the principal warned her not to expect any special treatment. Mel finished school at 7 months pregnant, and a little while later, her beautiful baby girl, Brianna, was born. Mel was living in a share house, and while all her friends were out partying, she was in the thick of sleepless nights and nappy changes. It felt like the world had given up on her. But when her daughter was 10 months old, Mel decided to make a big change and to prove the world wrong. I spoke with Mel in 2023. Hi, Mel.
15: Hi, thanks for having me.
14: It's our pleasure. Tell me about the street you grew up on as a kid in Townsville. What was it like?
15: It was a typical street with lots of kids playing in the street, I guess. I love the street that I grew up on because everybody sort of knew everybody. We could stand on our balconies and call each other's names.
14: Really? And that's how you'd meet up with your mates?
15: Yeah, well, we didn't have mobile phones back then. You know, the telephone was on the wall. But yeah, we had this big veranda at the front of my house and we were sort of in a crescent. And yeah, you just sort of stand on the balcony and you'd call out to your friends. And it was so much fun because you could just sort of ride up and down. We would spend hours riding our bikes up and down the street into the local shops.
14: How do you think your family of three kids and your mum and dad looked from the outside?
15: We looked like a very typical family. You know, I had two siblings, so three kids, parents, we had a dog. Yeah, we just looked like an everyday family.
14: And what was going on behind the scenes?
15: Yes, I grew up in a really dysfunctional family. I didn't know what it was until like years later, until I was a lot older, but it was very dysfunctional. There was, you know, a lot of chaos in the house. Things would get broken. If there wasn't chaos, there was a lot of silence. And, you know, I don't really remember, you know, I was a happy kid in general, I guess, just being a kid. But I always knew that something wasn't quite right.
14: So as a kid, were you seeing violence at home between your mum and dad?
15: Not so much the physical violence to each other, but there was a lot of, I guess, emotional stuff going on and things being broken. So, yeah, and looking back now as an adult, you know, obviously I grew up in a home with domestic violence, but not knowing at the time

0: what that actually was.
1: Just feeling that tension and stress in the air.
0: Oh, constant tension, constant stress. I don't remember, you know, being on family holidays that were ever happy and things that something didn't go on and then, you know, the family holidays were abruptly ended and stuff like that.
1: What did your mum tell you one night, wake you up and tell you?
0: I can't remember exactly what age I was. I would have probably been under the age of 10 maybe. But I remember being woken up in the middle of the night saying, we have to go, like we just have to go. And being told to gather some of my stuff. I was a kid that liked to have everything neat and tidy and I loved little figurines and all my toys and have them lined up. And I remember trying to grab what I could and, yeah, we ended up in a safe house.
1: And what was that like?
0: Yeah, it was really traumatic. Like I just remember thinking, why are we here and what are we doing here? Like I don't understand this and just being in this foreign place and it wasn't very nice and wanting to get back home to my house. I grew up in the same home. I lived in the same home since I was born and I just wanted to go home.
1: And what about the day that your mum left the marriage for good? What do you remember about that?
0: I remember that day very clearly, like, you know, packing up the house and my dad not being there and it was sort of like, you know, quickly we have to get this done, we have to get out of the house and thinking, oh my gosh, I just couldn't even understand what was going on. And I think my little brain was like, oh, I don't want to go, I want to stay, this is my house. But knowing that, I guess we had to go. But when you're a child or you're 10, you're 12 or even younger, you don't actually have the comprehension of what's actually going on with your parents other than knowing something's really not right.
1: How important was your own space, your bedroom to you in the midst of all that kind of quite chaotic family life?
0: Like I said, I love my bedroom with all my toys and wanting it was a like a lilac coloured purple on the walls. And I was really fortunate that being the only girl, I didn't have to share a bedroom. So that's even a bonus. Like my brothers, I have two younger brothers and they had to share and just I like loved my room. And I guess for me, it was that sanctuary. Like I could go into my room and know this was my space. So, and growing up in a home, you know, where you'd been born and then grew up in it and then having to leave, it was really hard. And leaving your friends in the street, like I said, we spent a lot of time riding our bikes and playing with our friends.
1: After your parents had split up, did you still see your dad?
0: Yeah, so we would go back and forth, you know, between mum and dad. So your typical kids that come from a divorced home.
1: Did they seem happier after they separated? If it hadn't been a good marriage, sometimes the next phase feels better for the kids.
0: I wouldn't say it was happier. I still remember it just being a very sad time. I think, you know, just sort of seeing what your parents are going through and realising that they're sad and you can't fix it and then wondering, did I do something? Was, you know, I think kids from divorce or parents that separate, sometimes you wonder, could I have done something better or different to, you know, so that my family wasn't split in two?
1: What about high school for you, Mel, by the time that came along? How did you fit in that world?
0: I always felt like a bit of a dork in high school. I always say I wasn't overly popular at school and I remember the start of year nine, I was like, oh, I'm going to cut my hair really short and perm my fringe. And it was like...
2: Great choice.
0: It was the worst haircut and I was like, thought I was just so cool and rocked up to year nine. And like year nine is like the worst year that you could possibly do anything. And thinking, oh my gosh, I look so bad. But I'm like, you know, but then I thought I was cool. So I was a typical 13, 14 year old, but I guess really just wanting to fit in. I think growing up in chaos as a child and just wanting to be at high school and it being a new chapter and wanting to just fit in with my friends and peers.
1: What about boys? How confident were you around boys as a teenager?
0: Not confident at all. Like I said, I wasn't very popular. So, yeah, no, I wasn't very confident with boys or, you know, I didn't have a boyfriend at the high school that I was attending. So
1: who did you meet when you were 15 who changed the way you felt about boys?
0: Yeah, I met a guy called Jack, and he was the first guy that I sort of met and was really interested in. And I just remember thinking, he was a couple of years older than I was and wasn't at the school that I was at. And I just remember thinking, oh, wow, this someone's actually paying me attention. You know, like I said, I didn't have boyfriends at the high school I was attending. So meeting him, I guess, yeah, made me kind of feel special and didn't feel so dorky.
1: Emotions can be so big at 15. Did you fall pretty hard for him?
0: Yes, definitely. Hook, line and sinker, I say to people. I think especially, yeah, when you're 15, like you said, you meet a guy or a girl or, you know, either way, and you're just that attraction, and being a teenager, you think that's your whole world.
1: So at 16, Mel, what was happening with you physically that thought, I'm going to go and pay a visit to the GP?
0: Yeah, so I had been seeing Jack for a while. Obviously, I thought it was quite serious, but it was a little bit on and off, I guess, on his part. I was just starting year 12. I was 16. I'd been sick and thought that maybe I had a vomiting bug, so I sort of couldn't keep anything down. So I just went off to the GP really naively, really thinking, oh, there must just be something. I must have a bug or something like that.
1: And what did they ask you to do, the GP?
0: Yes, the GP's like, oh, you know, asked about my symptoms and then said, oh, let's do a urine test. Let's see if you want to check to make sure you're not pregnant. And I'm thinking, well, there's no way I'm possibly pregnant. I was on the pill. I thought I was doing all the right things. So I thought there's no way that I could possibly be pregnant.
1: And what did that doctor say when he looked at the results?
0: Yeah, I'll never forget those words. And all these years later, the doctor said to me, congratulations, you're going to be a mother. And I felt like the floor could just literally open up at any second and just swallow me into it.
1: What do you remember going through your head in that moment? You're completely shocked to hear that news.
0: Complete shock and just, I guess, stunned, I guess would be the best word to put it. Like, lots of things are racing through your mind at that time. I'm like, what do you mean, congratulations, I'm going to be a mother? I'm like, my biggest decision was what I was going to eat for breakfast and what clothes I was going to wear on the weekend if I went and hung out with my friends. And I just remember thinking, I can't be anybody's mother. I'm literally 16 years old.
1: And did the GP give you any options or support? What did they say for the next step for you?
0: Yes, the GP gave me a lot of brochures, I do remember. My cousin was out in the waiting room, so she had come with me to the GP, and I just remember being handed all these brochures and the GP saying, oh, you just let us know what you want to do with your pregnancy. And I was like, I don't actually, what do you mean do with my pregnancy? I think I didn't even understand that. What were my options when it came to being pregnant at 16.
1: Who did you tell first after your cousin who was there with you? Who did you confide in?
0: Yeah, so we went and saw Jack after I found out that I was pregnant at the GP. So he obviously was the first person that, after my cousin, that I told.
1: And how did that conversation go?
0: He was really shocked as well. And I think he wasn't expecting that conversation. And again, there was lots of questions back to me like, well, what are you going to do with the pregnancy? And I'm thinking, okay, yeah, what am I going to do? I don't actually know. Like, I felt like those first sort of days or the day and the days after, there was a lot of questions about what are you going to do? You know, what are you going to keep the baby? Are you going to end the pregnancy? Are you going to give the baby up for adoption? And I'm thinking, I don't know what I want to do.
1: Had your parents known that you were sleeping with Jack, that you had that kind of relationship?
0: No, I don't think so, because I bounced between two homes. So my parents were sort of very busy living their own lives with stuff going on. So, you know, I sort of was left to my own a lot as a teenager. And yeah, I was like in between living at mum's and then I ended up back at my dad's.
1: Were you scared about telling them, Mel?
0: Oh, 100%. I was so scared, petrified. I think, you know, telling Jack was a lot easier than telling my parents. I think just not wanting to let them down. And I remember my mum saying to me, you know, you don't have sex until you're married. So, and I remember that playing over and over in my head thinking, how am I going to tell her that I'm actually pregnant?
1: How did they react?
0: Yeah, so I told my dad first because I was living with my dad. And I remember my dad being, he was upset and he, I guess, was shocked as well. And again, it was that question, what are you going to do with the pregnancy? And, you know, Dad sort of said, depending on what, you know, you want to do, I can help you. If you want to have a termination, you know, we can get that sorted. Or and again, I didn't really know what I wanted to do at that. I think my head was still swimming with the reality of being pregnant.
1: What about your mum?
0: Yeah, I told my mum over the phone. I was a little bit more scared to tell my mum in person, which is really weird. I don't know why, but I remember ringing her and telling her and just crying, and she was crying and we were both crying. And
1: was she angry?
0: Yeah. Yeah, they were angry.
1: Oh, Mel, it must have been such a hard time. And as you say, everyone's asking you what you're going to do. How did you reach a decision about that? How did you choose what to do?
0: Yeah, I felt really overwhelmed with that. Like my mum, you know, her thing was I had cousins that had been adopted. So, you know, you could put the baby up for adoption. And yeah, so I ended up speaking with another cousin of mine because I was really, I just felt bombarded by what am I going to do? And I didn't know what I wanted to do really. But I think I just needed somebody to sit down with me and sort of look me straight and say, okay, these are your options, but what is it that you really want to do and what are you comfortable doing? I think we can't make that decision for people. We actually have to let young women and guys come to that decision on their own. And I decided that the option for me was to continue with the pregnancy.
1: Do you remember the moment that you decided that? Was it a realization, or how did you come to that momentous decision?
0: Yeah, that I do remember that. And I do remember talking with my cousin and she just said, what is it that you really want to do? Regardless of what everyone's saying that you should do, what is it that you really want to do? And yeah, that's when I went, yeah, I think for me, the best option is to continue with the pregnancy.
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3: Today it's my conversation with Mel Redsell, who was 16 years old and in year 12 when she found out that she was having a baby. So you were living, as you say, between your mum's place and she had a new relationship and your dad's place. Where did your mum suggest that you might stay during the rest of your pregnancy?
0: So I was living with my dad, and it was my dad travelled a lot for work, and I had two younger brothers there, and I was trying to finish high school, like I was in year 12. I had really bad morning sickness and feeling really overwhelmed trying to complete school, you know, be pregnant, go to appointments, and I wanted to go back home to mum's because I thought, well, maybe it'll be quieter there. Like, at least I can get a bit of a break. And yeah, I don't think that was the greatest option on that side. So there was a suggestion that I go and live at a home for teen mums.
1: This sounds like something out of 1950s Ireland, Mel. I didn't know places like that existed in the 1990s. Did you go and check it out?
0: Yeah.
1: And what was it like?
0: Yeah, I didn't even know it existed either. I couldn't tell you the name of the place. I just remember being taken there to see this place. And it was a long way from my high school. So in my head, I'm thinking, well, how am I going to get there? I don't have a license. I'm not driving. I don't have a car. Who's going to take me to school? I think you did school, like you must have done some education there. It was a little bit out of town, and it was a home. Like in it was a home with other pregnant teenage girls and mothers. And I remember thinking and walking in going, I'm not staying here. There's just no way I'm going to live here. I said to mum, I'll just stay at dad's because that would be the easier option. And there's no way I was going to live in a home for pregnant teens.
1: So as you say, you're doing grade 12. How did your classmates find out that you were pregnant?
0: Bit of a funny story. obviously, my closest friends knew that I was pregnant. And I remember being in biology, funniest of all subjects. And some boys were teasing me about being sick and stuff like that. And I don't even remember exactly what sort of, we must have just been talking or they were saying stuff. And I said something about, I'm pregnant, I think, because I had to keep leaving class to go vomit because of the morning sickness. I'm thinking, people must think I have a problem with going to the bathroom. And I blurted out, and I didn't want to because I wasn't obviously showing much. And I just remember them laughing, going, there's no way you could be pregnant. You don't even have a boyfriend at the school. And I just remember being really

0: embarrassed, of turning bright red.
1: What about the leaders of the school, the principal?
0: Didn't take long before word spread that I was pregnant. It's a little bit like a fire. Spreads really, really quickly if someone's pregnant at school. And I remember being called into the principal's office and being really nervous about, I'd never been into the principal's office. I wasn't a kid that got in trouble at school or did anything bad at school. And I just remember him saying to me, you're not going to get any special treatment because you're pregnant.
1: Well, no support from us, basically.
0: Yeah, like it's, you have to turn your assignments in. You're going to have to do your schoolwork. You know, it was like, and he didn't say it, but, you know, it's that notion, you've got yourself in this situation and so don't think you're going to, you know, get any special treatment.
1: That's such a pressure on a teenager. Did you consider dropping out?
0: Oh, plenty of times. I remember there were mornings where I had morning sickness the whole pregnancy, and I remember being so sick and thinking, oh, I don't think I can go to school and do this. But I think for me, school was a bit of a safe space, even though I had that, you know, stuff with the principal and my friends. For me, it was a routine. I knew where I was going every day. So I think when you grow up in a lot of chaos, when you've got something sort of stable going on, that's where I would go, and I knew I had friends there.
1: There's all the logistics of managing your body when you're pregnant as well. Like, what happened with your uniform as the baby grew?
0: Yeah, so I didn't fit uniform. So my auntie would make me maternity shorts and stuff like that. And I remember thinking, oh my gosh, I'm just standing out even more and more. And, you know, you'd be walking up and down the corridors of the school, and it's not that you would hear exactly what people were saying, but you could tell they were like, oh, talking about you. Because once you get on with your pregnancy and you're really showing, so and then you're not fitting in your school skirts. And
1: so much courage to walk those halls, I think, Mel, so much courage.
0: Yeah.
1: Were any of the teachers sympathetic?
0: Yeah, I had a really great English teacher, and I remember him saying to me, oh, well, we had English oral presentations. And what kid likes doing an oral presentation? I haven't met one that likes to stand up in front of their class and give an oral presentation. And I just remember thinking, well, I'm going to fail this subject because there's just no way. I was heavily pregnant. It was one of my final exams. I thought, oh, there's no way I'm standing up in front of the class. It's bad enough walking around the school and then having to stand up. And he said to me, why don't you come back at lunchtime with your friend and, you know, do your oral presentation, just him and my friend in the classroom. So I just remember that because, you know, there's one little things of kindness, like, you know, he didn't have to do anything special for me, but it's those one things that just stand out.
1: What about the other milestones that happen in high school, like your formal? Did you get to go to your formal?
0: Yeah, I did go to my formal, and I was really, that was one thing I struggled with when I found I was pregnant, because I think most girls are thinking about their formal in year 12 and the guys, like you're just thinking about that end of year celebration. And as a girl, you think about what dress am I going to wear? And, you know, I wanted a bright red dress that was really fitted and had in my head a vision of what my formal dress would look like. Well, my formal dress looked nothing like it. My auntie made it again. Very good auntie that would sew things. And it just not being anything like what I wanted. And I was worried that no one would take me to the formal because I'm like, well, who's going to ask a pregnant girl? And there was one really nice boy in my school and he asked me, and I just remember going to his house and his mum taking photos of us, and it was no big deal that I was pregnant. So it's those little things that really...
1: You were still a normal person. You were still a person just
0: 100%.
1: Who was pregnant.
0: Yep.
1: You did manage to graduate. Congratulations.
0: Thank you.
1: When you were 7 months pregnant. Tell me about the ceremony.
0: Yeah, the ceremony is really, really funny. again, I remember thinking, oh my gosh, I have to walk up and across the stage and receive my high school certificate. And I had on this, I was heavily pregnant and another dress that made me feel like I was wearing a tent. And we had to tell them before we went up there what we wanted to do when we finished high school. And I actually had no idea. I thought, oh, well, I'll probably go to uni or go to work or do something. I wasn't the kid that sort of was like, oh, this is what I want to do. I suppose maybe I thought about stuff, but then when I fell pregnant, that all sort of went out the window. And I had said, oh, maybe I'll be work in childcare. And I just remember walking up on stage and they said, "Emma Lisa's going to go work

0: fucking childcare. And the whole room erupting in laughter because I'm like, okay, what have I missed? And then I put the two and two together. I'm like, okay, well, that just sounds really bad, doesn't it?
1: You say it's funny, a funny story, but God, that must have been awful.
0: Yeah, I couldn't wait to go across off that stage. And I remember the principal handing me my high school certificate and I felt like saying, well, see, I didn't really need any special treatment.
1: How prepared were you for what labour would be like once those 9 months came around?
0: Yeah, I don't think anything can prepare you for labour. I think it's one of those things. I remember going to childbirth classes. That's one thing I did attend and thinking, oh, I'm not going to do anything of what they got going on there. They can just put me to sleep and wake me up when it's all over. That's what they can do. But yeah, I remember when I first went into labour thinking, I'm just dying here. I'm literally not going
1: to
0: make it.
1: This can't be what's meant to happen.
0: No. Yeah, it's certainly, and when you're young and you're scared and yeah, you can go to childbirth classes, but I don't think anything prepares you for those first waves of contractions that hit you.
1: Did you have anyone with you, like your mum or a friend, when you gave birth?
0: Yeah, so my mum, I did end up living back at home with mum before I had my daughter, and so my mum came with me, so which was really good.
1: And what do you remember about holding your baby for the first time?
0: I was really fortunate. I had a really quick labour. I had a 4-hour labour, which is amazing looking back now. And I remember begging for an epidural and they were like, no, the doctor's busy, just going to have to wait. And before I knew it, Brianna was here. And it was just, I remember looking at this baby thinking, oh my gosh, now what do I do with her? And thinking she's so gorgeous, but I was like, oh my gosh, what, like now this is the actual reality. When they hand you this baby and they give it to you and you are solely responsible for it.

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1: My guest on Conversations today is Melissa Redsell. Melissa was 16 when she became pregnant, and she gave birth to her baby daughter Brianna at 17, just after completing high school. When you think back to those first weeks with Brianna, what images come to mind? What stands out?
2: Oh, yeah. Chaos, sleep deprivation, nappies. I did cloth nappies, washing nappies, lots of those things. And yeah, just being really overwhelmed with a baby. But I think I was like, oh, wow, this is actually my new reality.
1: Were there people around to help? Like, was Jack on the scene at that point?
2: No. So Jack and I had a really unhealthy relationship. I think when you go from growing up in a home that's quite dysfunctional, I ended up in a very unhealthy relationship with him. So he wasn't around, you know, I think from when I was sort of mid-pregnant, it just wasn't sort of healthy for me to be in a relationship with him at that time. So
1: what about support from other family? I mean, I guess people come and visit at the hospital, are excited to meet a new baby. Does that translate to help at home with washing and cooking and all of that stuff?
2: No. So yeah, everyone wants to meet the baby when you're at the hospital. Like, it was like a novelty. I remember all my school friends coming and getting lots of flowers and presents and cards. And then you go home and you're like left with this newborn baby. And my mum worked full time, so she could do what she could at the time. And just sort of being left at home and thinking, wow, I'm like, this is very different to, I guess, the life I had imagined. But at the same time, I had to remind myself that this was the choice that I had made.
1: Why didn't you decide to move out when Brianna was just 6 weeks or so, given how overwhelming it was to be a single mum?
2: My mum had remarried, and it wasn't sort of a comfortable environment for me to be in any longer. So I wanted to move out and decided that would be best for Brianna and I, and moved in with some friends. So I had a girlfriend from school move in with me and another girlfriend later on. So yeah, living at the age of 17 with a 6-week-old baby with friends.
1: How did you furnish your place?
2: Yeah, it's really funny. We had an outdoor table for our kitchen table, a dining table. I still remember that outdoor dining table, and a 2-seater couch, and thinking, oh, wow, we've made it. We've got some furniture and, you know, our basic essentials like a bed and a cot. And
1: but I guess that the friends you were living with were living a teenage, that more typical teenage life of going out, having finished school, you know, being young, being free. That must have been hard to watch for you.
2: Very hard. Watching your friends sort of come and go. I think in the beginning, everybody was, you know, oh, we'll stay home and we'll hang out with you and really sort of consider it. But I guess then they want to go off and be teenagers. They want to. And I remember them one day, two of my friends were like, oh, you're going to go to the movies. Do you want to come? And I'm like, okay, I can't come because I have a baby. It was really hard watching them. And then I really struggled with, I want to be a teenager. I didn't turn 18 until she was 7 months old. So in my head, I was like, half of me wants to be a teenager and the other half of me, I have to be a stay-at-home mum or be at home with my daughter. And I did try to live a bit of a double life, and it sort of backfired on me a bit. I was trying to go out and have fun with my friends and then realising, no, that's not working because I actually have to come home and look after a baby and do all those things and be responsible. And I think she was about 10 months old, and I just felt like my world was spiraling out of control again. And I realized that I didn't want to live the life that I'd lived as a child. I think that was a big thing for me. There was a lot of chaos, and there was a lot of chaos currently going on. And I just remember looking at my daughter, and, you know, she's the cutest thing, biggest brown eyes and curly hair, and thinking, you know, she actually deserves better. She really does deserve better.
1: So what did you do?
2: Yeah, so I called up the local university because I was like, what am I going to do with my life? Like, she's 10 months old. I finished school. I've gotten through those first 10 months with a newborn and then a, you know, baby. And come to that realization that I'm actually not a regular teenager anymore. That's been, that's gone. I'm never going to get that back. So I called up the local university because I'd finished high school. I didn't, you know, I wasn't an A-plus student, but I'd gotten through high school. And I called up and I said to the guy, hi, I'd like to go to university. What can I do?
3: And how did they react?
2: He was really lovely on the phone. He goes, oh, well, what would you like to do? And I said, I don't know. I have no idea. What can I do? And he goes, well, you could become a registered nurse. And I said, okay, no worries. Sign me up.
3: Decision made.
2: Decision made. And he signed me up as a mature age student because I was over the, I had turned 18. And I'm thinking, I don't think I'm very mature, but anyway.
3: What about your family? What did they think of this new plan?
2: Oh, they were shocked. Yeah, everybody was shocked. I think I shocked myself. Well, first of all, calling the university. I was the first person in my family to even enroll in university. So they were shocked when, you know, what do you mean you're going to go and become a registered nurse? I don't even know what nurses actually did other than what I'd seen in the hospital when I had Brianna.
3: How did you get to university on your first day?
2: So I didn't have a car. I couldn't afford a car. So I would have to catch a bus to get to university. So I'd catch two buses. So I enrolled Brianna into family daycare. I was living at a home, living with friends. My parents were busy with their jobs and lives. And so I had to catch buses to get to university.
3: And how big an adjustment was the study? As you say, you know, your family hadn't gone to university. Were you prepared for the sort of work that you had to do?
2: No, not at all. I think because I just went into it so blindly and thinking, oh, well, this will be like high school, you know. Like I said, I wasn't an A-plus student, but I managed to pass all my subjects. And so I just assumed university was going to be like that. So I remember feeling, I felt very overwhelmed. I walked into, and James Cook University in Townsville, it's just a beautiful campus. It wasn't a big campus back then. And I just remember seeing these sort of bigger buildings though and thinking, oh, wow, I can't believe I'm actually here, and trying to figure out what classes do I need to go to. And then realizing that when I came home, I still had a baby, a toddler to look after, and trying to navigate the study.
3: You didn't pass everything the first year?
2: Well, like I said, I thought it was like high school, and I failed first year. First semester science. So I just thought it was like high school, that you just studied the night before a whole
3: just
2: semester.
3: Just an all-nighter. Be fine.
2: I'll be fine. Like, seriously. That's what I did in high school. So, of course, I'm going to be like, oh, well, I was busy. Like, I'd go to uni, then I'd come home, look after a baby, and then try to do some study. But I think I hadn't even got into that mindset of what university life actually looked like. And I remember going into that exam, and I remember the first question thinking, oh, there's no way. There's no way I'm going to pass this. So I failed that miserably. And the university said to me, you actually can't go on to do second year science and or some of the second year nursing subjects unless you actually have to repeat first year science and pass it to be able to continue.
3: So I guess that's another point where someone might have dropped out. I've just thought, this is too hard. I can't do both. How did you get over that obstacle?
2: Yeah, I remember feeling very devastated at failing. And I guess for me, it was that pressure that I felt from people, like, you know, when people sort of said to me, you've ruined your life, you'll never amount to anything. I was like, well, if I drop out now, that's just going to prove to them that, you know, I actually have ruined my life. I can't actually be somebody's mother at 17. And I guess for me, I felt like then I'd be letting Brianna down as well. So I didn't want to let her down and I didn't want to let myself down, but I also want to prove to everybody. So I kind of had a bit of a I'll show you kind of attitude.
3: Could be a good motivator.
2: Yeah, I think it was a great motivator for me because it sort of kept me going. And I was really fortunate that when I did enroll in university, I met three amazing young women. And one of them failed as well. So I was like, okay, well, that's okay. If she's failing, that's all right. We're just going to fail and we'll repeat this together. And they have remained my friends and I am still in contact with them today.
3: Yeah. You'd been catching the bus, as you say, to drop Brianna off and then to get out to university. How big a deal was it the day that you got your driver's license?
2: Oh, I remember being so excited when I got my driver's license. So I didn't have anyone to teach me how to drive, and I was going to university and working a part-time job. because I needed the money to pay for those extra things like driving lessons. And I think I actually ended up having extra driving lessons. I really liked my driving instructor, and her and I would just like spend the time talking. And I do remember when I got my license, I remember thinking, yes, I'm free. I can finally get a car. And I had to save up for a car.
3: Where did you get your first car from?
2: Yeah, so a friend of mine's mum was selling her car. So it was a 1975 Toyota Corolla.
3: Classic. A classic.
2: Classic. And it had more rust and stuff than you could poke a stick at. But I just remember it cost me like $400, and I'd saved this $400, and I was so excited. I was like, I'm going to buy my first car. And but it needed a little bit of work. It was like a weird greeny colour, and I was like, I want a really nice soft yellow. Anyway, a friend painted it, and let's just say it was not a soft yellow. It was safety yellow, like the road signs. It was the brightest. I don't even know how to say it. I say it looks like the roadwork safety signs. That's the yellow it was.
3: So people definitely saw you coming.
2: Yeah, I never lost my car in the car park at university. So, you know, and all my friends would drive up in their nice little cars, and I'd have my canary yellow 1975 Corolla. But I was so proud of it because for me, having that car, it meant freedom, and I didn't have to catch buses, and I could drive to university, and I could go to my part-time job, and Brianna and I could go wherever we wanted. So
3: you had so much going on in your life, Mel, like the study and being a mum and your work. Was dating on your radar at all?
2: Not initially, no, because I was like, who's going to want to date a single teenage mother? You kind of have this perception when people say stuff to you, am I somehow broken, not good enough? And so, yeah, I just didn't think. And I think being in a previous unhealthy relationship, I was a little bit nervous about that. And obviously having my daughter, I didn't want to expose her to anything. But I did meet a nice guy through friends.
3: Tell me about James.
2: Yeah, so I met James. I was moving house. So I had moved out from the friends I'd been living with, and a friend of mine had come over with some friends to help us move. And I remember seeing James and thinking, oh, he looks really nice. And we joke about this today. James, another guy, carried my fridge down the flight of stairs. I lived upstairs, and didn't take any of the food out of the fridge, and eggs and stuff were flying around. And we still laugh about that, you know, all these years later, about how who doesn't take the food out of a fridge when you move it? But I suppose back then we were all probably like 19 years old. And but yeah, I met James, and James was just a guy that was very different to what I'd known, what I'd grown up with, what I'd been in a previous relationship with, and just a really nice guy.
3: Was it a big decision for him, do you think, to get involved with you, given that, you know, you were a package deal, you had Brianna as well?
2: Yeah, 100%, because

0: James was the same age as I was. So I think we met when I was 19. So Brianna was about a year and a half old, and it was a huge decision for him because he probably hadn't thought, I'm going to meet a girl who's got a child and take on that role of being a parent. So somebody, I think when you are a single parent, you know, it's a big decision to let people into your world, but it's also a big decision for them too. But I guess I was just really lucky when I met James, and we've been married for 25 years this year.
1: Was Brianna a part of the wedding day?
0: She was, and she was so gorgeous. Yeah, she had a beautiful little dress on, and after the ceremony, James got down off the stage where we got married, and also put a ring on Brianna's finger. So we got married when she was 3, and you know, she has got the biggest grin on her face when you look at photos of her from our wedding day.
1: You were finishing your nursing degree, Mel. What kind of setting did you want to work in? What part of nursing really drew you in?
0: I really initially didn't know, because I didn't even really, when I signed up to university, I actually really had no idea what registered nurses did, that there were like different fields that you could actually work in. And you soon learn very quickly what areas you do and do not want to work in, because they do put you through a lot of placements whilst you're at university. And I remember my last placement was in the emergency department, and I loved it. At Townsville General Hospital, it was, you know, a big tertiary emergency department, and I loved how busy it was and the people coming and going. And I'm thinking, yes, this is an area that I would love to work in. And I remember saying to the preceptor I had at the time, oh, I'd really like to work here. And she said to me, oh, there's no way, Melissa, you will get a position here. She goes, we don't take new graduates straight from university.
1: So another time when someone said to you, no way, what happened?
0: I applied. I was like, okay, well, I'll just put my application in. And then I got that call. It was late in, I think all my friends had already been offered positions. And I remember them ringing me up and saying, you know, we actually would like to take you on. And they said to me, you are the third person in 10 years that we've only taken straight from university.
1: Today, it's the story of Mel Redsell, who became a teenage mum, and how things changed when her baby Brianna was still a toddler. How did it feel, that first shift?
0: It was amazing. Yeah, I loved it. I loved emergency nursing.
1: A few years after that, though, you shifted specialties. What did you decide to do after emergency nursing?
0: Yeah, so we moved from Townsville to Brisbane, and I was still working as an emergency nurse. And James and I obviously got married whilst I was in my last year of university. And then a few years after that, we had our son, Ben. And really in the back of my mind, I just remember when I was pregnant with Brianna and just being in that hospital and having the midwife sort of make sort of comments to me like, now, this is your baby. It's not your mum's responsibility. And, you know, you have to take care of her. And again, feeling that judgment. Why are they talking to me like this? I understand I'm young. You don't have to keep pointing it out. So when we moved to Brisbane, I decided that, you know what, I'm going to become a midwife. So off to university I went.
1: More than 20 years after you'd left high school, what took you back to your old school in Townsville?
0: I had been doing some volunteer work with just some youth groups and organisations. Just I think I really wanted to give back to the community, and so had started volunteering, and I ended up back in Townsville to help out with this guest speaker that had come from America. He was a motivational speaker and worked with kids, you know, that had been involved with drugs and alcohol and all those kind of things. And yeah, I ended up back at my high school, and it was so random. It was like 2015. And
1: what was it like walking through the gates of that school? What came up for you?
0: Oh, it was so emotional. I actually had no idea like that I would be that emotional, because it had been a long time since I'd left. And walking back in, and I was a little bit oblivious, I think, first to, oh, we're going to my school. This is really cool. And I can't wait to go check it out. But then I remember walking through the school and I started to tear up, and I'm going past the tuck shop where I'd go to get my sausage roll and my chocolate milk when I was pregnant, and where I would sit and they would play basketball. And I just remember crying and thinking, and tears are welling up in my eyes. And I'm thinking, oh my gosh, I can't believe I left this school pregnant.
1: And I'm coming back.
0: I'm coming back, and I'm a registered nurse and a midwife and married and have 3 kids, and I'd come a long way.
1: That principal wasn't still there that you could go and knock on his door?
0: No, I spoke to another principal, and, you know, he definitely wasn't there, the other one. And he had said to me, you know, a lot of kids is the lower socioeconomic area.

0: and a lot of kids come from broken homes and a lot of them don't finish school. So I think for me that sort of reinforced that, wow, the fact that I actually graduated high school 7 months pregnant was amazing.
1: When you were working as a midwife, Mel, were you seeing other young mums that reminded you of yourself back at 17?
0: Yeah, so the longer I worked in it, I was seeing those young mums come into the maternity unit and being young and not having essentials that they needed for their baby, but also just hearing comments from other midwives. Like sometimes people don't realise what they're saying, the little sly comments or that slight judgment and thinking, wow, we haven't come a huge way, have we? We've come a long way in some areas, but you know, there's still a lot of work that needs to be done. And seeing these young women that hadn't finished high school or didn't know what they were going to do. I suppose when you're pregnant, you're focused on having a baby. So, you know, you don't want people asking you, what are you going to do with your career?
1: I mean, as you say, we like to think we've come a long way from judging women from getting pregnant at whatever age, but what sort of things were you hearing? What assumptions are still made about young mums that you've encountered?
0: Yeah, the assumption is that, you know, they've done this to themselves. So it's kind of like you've made your bed, now you go lie in it kind of thing. So that's still out there today. I've heard shocking comments said to me, things like, I hope you're teaching those girls to keep their legs closed. I hope you're putting contraception in those baby bags that we give out. And this has all been in the last few years. So we are still saying these things to young women. And the young women are still being told, what are you doing having a child young? You're ruining your life.
1: When you had Brianna, how well equipped were you for all the just sort of necessities of looking after a baby? Like, what did you have in the hospital with you when you had her?
0: Yeah, so I didn't have a lot. I remember when I was pregnant, no one was going to hire me. I didn't have a part-time job and I didn't have any money really to buy things. And I was trying to scrape together what I could, but no one was going to hire a pregnant teenage girl, and I was ironing clothes. So I was doing baskets and baskets of ironing in the middle of summer in Townsville, heavily pregnant, but I was like, just so I could buy those essentials. So I really struggled with that. And then one day a friend of mine turned up to my house and she had a basket that someone had gifted her, and in it was like nappies and wipes and handmade clothes and baby wash. And I just remember thinking, oh, wow, that's so amazing. Like, why would somebody put something like that together and gift it to somebody they don't even know?
1: So how did this all come together in your head as you were working as a midwife? What idea did you come up with?
0: Yeah, so when I was working as a midwife, and I think going back to Townsville, I think sort of showed me how far I'd come. And then working as a midwife and seeing these young mums turn up struggling. Now, they were coming to hospital with those grey shopping plastic bags and they barely had the essentials for themselves, let alone for their newborn baby. And my heart, I guess, broke for them because, you know, they want to be just like the other mothers in the hospital. They want that nice nappy bag, or they want to be able to pull that stuff out for their baby. Just like the mum, you know, a lot of our public hospitals, the rooms are shared, so people are seeing what other people have got. So I just decided one day I was going to start putting together bags with brand newborn essentials and started gifting them out to people.
1: When you describe putting together that bag of essentials for new mums, you know, there's the practical value, but it sounds like there's also so much symbolic value in saying, you know, you're just as important as any other mum in this hospital and just as worthy, and your baby's just as worthy. What kind of reactions do you get from young mums when you give them a beautiful bag full of things?
0: Yeah, we get some beautiful messages back from young mums saying, you know, I've felt like my life was over and then I got handed this baby bag and you really made my day and you made me believe that I could be a good mum. And we just want to instill that sense of self-worth back into them to say, hey, you know what? We don't know your story. We don't know what you're going through, but we're just going to give you this so that you know that there are people out there that are championing you along. And yeah, just so that they feel valued and cared for. A lot of the times we don't see the women that get the bags. We work with social workers, young parent program coordinators, maternity hospitals. So we gift them via them so that they go directly to young mums in need. Also too, I was so passionate about education. Education literally changed the trajectory of my future. If I had not finished high school and then gone on to university to become a registered nurse, I don't think I'd be where I am today. So education was so powerful in my life that I wanted to be able to use my story just to share what I'd gone through, that journey, what it looked like, what life could look like in the future.
1: How did you come up with the title for this charity, A Brave Life?
0: Yeah, I remember sitting with Brianna and when I said, I want to do something, and I didn't actually set out to start a charity, but I just want to start something with gifting the bags. And we were just talking, and we both liked the word brave and life. And then we were like, you know what? We've actually had to live a brave life. We've lived it. I've lived it from a very young age, like from when I was young, growing up in a dysfunctional home. And so that's how the name A Brave Life came about, because we were like, well, this actually is really symbolic of actually our life, my life, Brianna's life. I had to be brave. I didn't actually have a choice.
1: Tell me about the trip that the two of you made to Canberra a few weeks ago.
0: Yes, it was actually so amazing to go to Canberra. I've never been to Canberra, so I was so excited. My kids have actually all been to Canberra because, you know, you send your kids on their school trips and I'm like, I've never been to Canberra. And I was so excited to go. So winning the Queensland Australian of the Year Local Hero Award was absolutely amazing. Did not expect it and was so blown away when I was announced as the Queensland recipient. So then to be flown down to Canberra with Brianna to represent Queensland for the National Awards was so great. And I just felt like we'd come so far. I'm like, how do we, if you look back at our lives or you look back at pictures of where we've come from to where we are today, it's actually amazing.
1: And how's she doing now?
0: She's great. She's actually expecting her first baby. So I'm going to be, I say, a glamma. I'm not going to be a nana or a grandma, nothing against that. Too young. So she is expecting her first baby, her and her husband, later this year. So she's doing really well.
1: When you look back at the photos of you at 17, Mel, when you're holding Brianna as a baby, what would you like to say to that young woman?
0: I would probably tell her that it's going to be okay. I think there's so much uncertainty around having a child so young. And I would tell her that you haven't ruined your life. I would definitely tell myself that. And if I could go back in time and say, there's nothing wrong with you, because you do take on that perception or that feeling that I haven't quite met the mark. I've somehow stuffed up. And I would tell her, no, you haven't. You know, just because you're pregnant, yes, your path looks very different to those around you, but you haven't ruined your life. And, you know, your life's not over and you can go on to pursue all your dreams and your goals just like any other mother. And you actually have the same, I guess, determination and drive as other mothers. You want to see your children succeed in life and you want to provide a great future for them. So, yeah, I would just go back and tell her it's all good.
1: It's been really wonderful hearing your story. Thank you so much for being my guest on Conversations.
0: Thank you for having me.
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I spoke with Melissa Redsell in 2023, and you can find out more about her charity, A Brave Life, via the Conversations website. This conversation was made on the lands of the Gadigal, Turrbal and Yagara peoples. The producer was Nicola Harrison. I'm Sarah Kanoski. Thanks for listening.

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3: Kate Miller-Heitke has a new album out and she's going to be performing songs from it on The Music Show after the news. We'll also talk to the Japanese pianist Maki Namikawa, who specialises in the music of Philip Glass, and we'll hear from Glass himself.

0: ABC News with David Rowlands. Donald Trump has appeared to claim that the Strait of Hormuz is a new US territory, while also saying there are no talks taking place or scheduled with Iran. Nick Parmeter has the latest.
1: In his latest social media posts, the president posted a picture of the all-important waterway with the heading New US Territory. He also said there are no current or future peace talks with Iran, with the US naval blockade of Iranian ports and ships continuing and the strait open. It comes a day after Mr. Trump threatened to bomb US ally Oman should it interfere in his administration's efforts to negotiate on ending hostilities, with reports he's not happy at its separate talks with Iran on the strait's future management. However, the now-lapsed interim deal agreed to in June, which Mr. Trump signed, said Oman, Iran and other Gulf states would hold their own discussions on the strait.
0: A court in Syria has sentenced a cousin of deposed President Bashar al-Assad, Wasim Assad, to death over crimes committed during the country's civil war. Here's the BBC's Sebastian Usher.
2: The crimes which he has been convicted of, a lot of them relate to a part of Damascus called Eastern Ghouta. It was one of the biggest battles between the government forces and the rebels. And he recruited and he led pro-regime militias. So he's accused of multiple murders in that, but also of kidnapping, torture and killing opponents of the former regime. What is interesting, though, is what he's not been convicted of, and what in some ways he was best known for, was his alleged involvement in the multi-billion dollar drug trafficking network, which essentially kept the Bashar Assad regime afloat during the years of the civil war.
0: An expert on Russo-Ukrainian affairs says he thinks it's inevitable the war will soon intensify due to Kyiv's increased targeting of Russia's energy facilities and goods warehouses. Ukrainian missiles and drones are increasingly hitting Wildberries warehouses, which serve as a substitute to Amazon in Russia, in an attempt to bring the war closer to home. Moscow has again been subjected to an overnight drone blitz, while at least 10 Ukrainians have been killed in Russian strikes. Global affairs analyst Michael Bosaku says the war will scale up as a consequence.
3: Well, it remains to be seen how the Russians, and they will scale up this conflict throughout Europe. So there will be a price to pay along that. I think it's reasonable if people are feeling more anxious about where this war will go.
0: More than 2.6 million Australians are expected to have a current or previous cancer diagnosis by the year 2050. However, researchers say the rise also reflects better survival. New modelling predicts the biggest increase will be among people aged 80 and over, as Australians live longer and more cancers are successfully treated. Professor Michael Jefford, co-author of the research and director of the Australian Cancer Survivorship Centre, says earlier detection is helping more people to survive the disease.
4: So definitely, you know, the ageing and growing population, but also we're detecting more cancers. And so that's probably a good thing too, in that more people are participating in cancer screening programs, screening for breast

0: Jacob van Rooyen will miss the club's next three games after failing to have his striking ban overturned at the tribunal. Fraser Fyfe has more.
1: The 23-year-old was cited for swinging his arm in a contest which concussed Port Adelaide's Elia Elia in the Demons' win over the Power on Saturday. Part of the tribunal's reasoning for upholding the decision was Van Rooyen's swinging arm constituted a careless strike and that he failed to take care to avoid acts that could be reasonably foreseen to result in a reportable offence. It's a significant blow for the Demons this late in the season, with their leading goal kicker to miss Saturday's Round 24 clash against the Bulldogs, as well as the Demons' first two finals, should they make it that far.
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3: Hello, it's The Music Show on ABC Radio National. I'm Andrew Ford.

Best music by Philip Glass, as you probably worked out. It's one of his piano etudes, and it's being played by Maki Namikawa. She's a Japanese pianist in Australia for performances of his music. She's playing the first 10 of his 20 etudes, and she's going to join me later on the show. You'll also hear from Philip Glass himself from a conversation we had at the Perth Festival in 2013. But first, in the ABC's music studio, we have Kate Miller-Heitke. She's going to perform a couple of songs from her new album. It's called The Kiss and the Abyss. It's her first album since 2020. In the meantime, she's been doing things like working on musicals, but she's here with her musical partner, Keir Nuttall, to sing for us. And this is called Butterflies.

0: is gonna die. But it's not so strange feeling butterflies. Butterflies just mean you're changing.
1: Live in the Music Show studio, that was Kate Miller-Heitke and Kia Nuttall. And Butterflies, which comes from the new album, The Kiss and the Abyss. Thank you very much. What a beautiful song, Kate.
2: Well, thank you. Thanks so much.
1: I wonder whether it's a germane song in terms of, you know, this album, because it's been a while coming.
2: It has been. It's been, yeah, Jesus, 6 years since the last one. Takes a long time to make a record. But this album is kind of going back to my folky roots. And, yeah, Butterflies lives in that world. We were aiming to make a record of gothic folk and, you know, of course it kind of expanded out from there. But Butterflies is a song about it's about changing, but it's about leaving part of yourself behind, almost having to kill part of yourself off to make room for the change.
1: And the album has a incredible confidence to it, I think. Maturity?
2: I love that. And yeah, I feel that too. I feel that this is the record that I'm most proud of and that represents me most fully musically. We weren't trying to fit any boxes. We were just really expansive, and I feel that, you know, the gothic folk kind of umbrella allowed me to go beautiful and acoustic and lots of wooden instruments and all that, but also bring some of that drama and theatricality into the record in a way that I've never done before. And I guess everyone says their most recent album is their favourite, but in this case I think it's actually true.
1: And it's not like you've been cooling your heels for the last 6 years. You might not have put out an album, but you've done other stuff, haven't you? And you've been, you know, on stage. You've been writing for the theatre.
2: Yes, we have. Kia wrote the script for this incredible musical called Banana Land, which we had seasons in Brisbane and Sydney. That was a lot of fun, about about a punk band that is forced to become a kids band because they accidentally have a hit single that's big with the kids. So that was a lot of work and a lot of fun. I've also been dipping a toe into the world of television as a coach on The Voice, and we're doing a bunch of stuff. What else have we done, Keir? I swear we've done something else. We opened Muriel's Wedding, the musical for which we wrote the music. We opened that over in England last year, which was very exciting.
1: That's enough. That's enough for anybody. But the fact that you are writing for the theatre, I wonder whether that has changed the nature of your writing full stop. I mean, you mentioned in the context of this album, you said the word dramatic, I think, and maybe that's not a coincidence.
2: Yeah, I mean, look, I think that's a strain that's always been there. I studied opera and have always loved using my voice in a sort of over-the-top way. There's something about incorporating operatic elements into pop music or folk music that I find kind of irresistible, and it can be dramatic or it can be comical. It can be all those things. But yeah, I think you're right in that writing for these musicals, we've written for Shakespeare plays, for Melbourne Theatre Company, and Banana Land, Muriel's Wedding, The Rabbits. It did give me a more vivid sense of what it means to write from the perspective of a different character. And that is kind of a rich vein to mine because, you know, my life is only so interesting. I'm a 40,

0: 4-year-old mother. So I do like to kind of try to inhabit the spirit of someone else when I write songs.
1: So that's not you in Holiday then?
0: Well, actually, that one is me.
1: Well, you should listen to Holiday because we can listen to it from the album and get a sense of the layers that are in some of the songs on the album. And then we'll come back and talk. And a language warning for this one.

0: Level. That's Holiday. That's Kate Miller-Heidke from her new album, The Kiss and the Abyss. And you're listening to The Music Show. We're talking with Kate and Keir, although Keir hasn't said a word yet. I think he nodded at one point and there's a little chuckle.
1: He hasn't been given permission to speak.
0: Right. You asked him a question. He didn't know the answer.
2: Yeah. I forgot. I'm well trained.
0: Holiday, wow, that's a very funny song. I wouldn't want to be in Lucas's shoes.
1: names have been changed to protect the innocent.
0: I figured they might have been, but I also wasn't sure it was you. So that's what you like on holiday, is it?
1: Well, not every holiday, come on, Andy, but I think occasionally you have a holiday that you look forward to for so long and it ends up somehow anticlimactic or disappointing. People get sick. I remember a Christmas holiday recently where we all had COVID and then our kid gave us all nits. So we're just sitting there on Christmas Day scratching our heads and sneezing. It was horrific. But I think I read recently something that Alain de Botton said about holidays, which is that you shouldn't go into it feeling like you want to relax. Your mindset going into a holiday should be, who do I want to become on this holiday? So I'm going to try that next time.
2: That's even more pressure.
0: That's terrible. Yeah. Well, look, but let's talk about comedy because you've written a lot of very funny songs and you are very good at singing them as well, which not everybody else would be. I mean, you sing them fairly straight. I guess they're funnier for that.
1: Well, that's very kind of you. Look, and I have to say Keir Nuttall here is a lot of help in that department too. He's a very funny man. He's got an alter ego called Frankie Walnut. So he's responsible for a lot of that. But early on in my songwriting career, when I was about 16 or 17, I went to a songwriting workshop at the Woodford Folk Festival, and I distinctly remember the great songwriter Christina Olsen saying on stage, you've got to make them laugh because people get tired. They've had a long day at work. They're sitting in their seats. If you can get oxygen to their brains, that'll help keep them more alert. And the easiest way to do that is to make them laugh.
0: Good advice, yes. She's funny too. Let's talk about some of the models. I mean, you mentioned your operatic training and we hear the voice, you know, in Elephant, for instance, on this album. Mm. But there's also, I don't know whether it's my imagination. I've been scratching my head listening to Love, Sweet Love. I'm convinced there's a Baroque aria in there somewhere. Sweet.

Yeah, so I thought you'd pick that. Yeah, so it's basically a variation, that's what I'm calling it, not plagiarism, of, yeah, La Chanson Pianga by Handel.

0: You can't get done for plagiarising Handel anyway. He's
1: yeah, exactly, out of copyright. Yeah. Go and rip the whole thing off. Yes. But I have this idea, this concept of an idea, as Trump would say, about doing a variations record at some point in my future where I take, you know, pick out the eyes of classical music, some of my favourite beautiful moments, and kind of moulding them into pop songs, you know, based on the variations tradition. So it's another future project. But Love, Sweet Love is kind of proof of concept.
0: Yes, yes, and definitely should do that. I think that would be very interesting. Now, you're going to do another live song for us, Little Ants. There's quite a bit of humour in this one as well, but I wonder whether you could set it up for us, because the context, I think, is quite important.
1: Yeah, so this was a song that we wrote during the pandemic. It was quite a bleak time. We were here in Melbourne in the full lockdown in the middle of winter, and it was a really rough time. We didn't know if music was ever coming back. We didn't know if theatres would ever reopen. We were sort of in this state of existential dread, and it was right after Black Summer as well, all that smoke that just covered Melbourne for months and months. And we started reading these articles about billionaire preppers, you know, in New Zealand and Tasmania, who were building their own private bunkers and training up their own private armies and growing hydroponic vegetables. And we started thinking about what our own apocalypse plan might look like. Kia started buying a lot of canned goods. we're in a much better space right now mentally. We're feeling a lot more relaxed about things. But yeah, this was our plan of, you know, which of our friends do we need to rope in, and how are we going to survive the end of the world?
0: Names changed again?
1: Some of them, not all of them actually.
0: Okay, good. Oh, well, we'll listen to the song and we'll try and work out who is real and who is not.
1: And I should mention that this song does contain a couple of swear words. Not too bad, not the worst, not the second worst. The third worst swear word makes a couple of appearances. So if you have sensitive ears, feel free to turn this one down.

Little Ants by Kate Miller-Heidke, performed live in the ABC Music Studio by Kate and Keir Nuttall, and it's from her new album, The Kiss and the Abyss, which is out now. And Kate is going to be on tour from the 27th of August. You'll find the link to the dates on the Music Show's website. 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Usually, performers and composers pass by each other gently, a performance here or there, but sometimes they come together and they shape each other's professional lives. Maki Namikawa has recorded lots of works for Orange Mountain Music.

which is Philip Glass's record label, and she's given the first performances of several of his pieces as well, including many of his piano etudes. She's in Melbourne next week to perform the first 10 of the 20 etudes as part of the Now or Never Festival, and she'll join me in a moment. Let's listen to the beginning of etude number 1.

0: That's the first of the Etudes for Piano by Philip Glass and played by Maki Namikawa. And it's a pleasure to welcome her to the music show. Hello.
1: Thank you so much for having me. Hello.
0: Hello. You're going to be playing the first 10 of these 20 Etudes, you've played them all. Maybe we could start by talking about you and Glass. I mean the music, not the man. What is it about Philip Glass's music that appeals to you?
1: Yeah, his music is very unique, and I never feel such like his music and other composers, because it's very strong and I can access my deepest emotion. I even have no idea exactly in my daily life and the emotions which

0: exist thousand variation of my of them, but I really can find myself when I play his music.
1: An etude is a study. I mean, it's the French word for study, and there's two types of etudes, aren't there? There's the sort that you play to practice, and then there are these concert etudes by Chopin and Debussy, and now by Philip Glass, which are display pieces. But am I right that, like the Chopin and Debussy etudes, each of the Glass pieces also takes a particular kind of problem and tries to solve it?
0: Okay. The etudes, the title is very typical Philip, I think. He never do some title very poetic or something, and that caused issues because he started actually for himself actually piano etudes, the daily piano practice for himself, it called etudes. And this is, but more than etudes, I think is like diary of his life. As you probably know, there's all 20 etudes he composed in 20 years, and book one is older than one, and book two, he really had an idea as a concert piece. So book two is much more younger, and he concentrated about the concert pieces. But even the book one, which I'm going to perform at the festival in Melbourne, is I call always daily diary of his life.
1: And do the pieces, does the music itself change a lot from number one through to number 20, do you think?
0: Yes, exactly. Because in the 20 years, his composing style has changed a lot. And also his life changed a lot. So it's his composing, the skills and the pieces are very, very close to, I think, his life. And I think his music never pushing a concrete emotion or a story. His music is a result of his thoughts, of his process in his life. And that's exactly what he shows in number one is very different as his number 20. But both beautiful.
1: Tell us about the difficulties of playing this music with you, Maki.
0: Concentration. Concentration is very special. When I play his music on the stage, and always it helps a lot when I could make together with the audience in the hall, concert hall, and I'm feeling every time. This is also very unique and special feeling which I get from Philip's music. Concentration, and also the tiny things, just playing two notes or three notes, just very minimal, the litmus or the each notes, the concentration, the intense is enormously, and this is very hard to do, but this is the most beautiful thing in his music.
1: So the simplest bits are the hardest.
0: Yes. Like in our life, everything.
1: I know that Philip Glass has talked about your dedication, that you play 5-6 hours every day practicing. Does this make you sort of the ideal pianist for these etudes?
0: Oh, it's very honor. But so there's many pianists, and then he's everybody's, you know, then every composer is very happy. So many pianists are playing. But I'm playing his music with joy, and because, as I told you already, but when I play his music, I can find myself every time. And this is only one composer. This is Philip Glass's music. And daily, we have many emotions. We are living with many, many variations of emotions. And I also have no idea my emotions. But when I'm just sitting on the piano and to the piano and then start to his music, and then I think always I'm okay.
1: Does Philip Glass give you information about your performances? Has he suggested alternative approaches to some of the pieces?
0: Yes, especially when Philip composed for me 2019 piano sonata, we had many, many sessions together for our world premiere. That was also very fresh and very new and very different as our piano etudes rehearsal sessions. I know that he doesn't like to make too much like to playing poetic or too many ritardandos or crescendo or something. He never says something when somebody is playing like this with like Rachmaninoff or like Chopin. He never sing against his performances, but I know that his thought is very simple, and from simple, this stuff, this thing is coming more emotion or many messages very clearly, more clear. If you play really simple, but simple is very tough things, and very simple is very actually very strong, and you have to be actually know yourself very much, and it's somehow very close to my homeland, Japan. We have some kinds of culture, I think, very often, and then I told also Philip, we talked about this a lot. Philip and I talked a lot about Japanese culture. And this is also, for him, is very familiar, I think. And our thought is very similar. This nothing or simple, it's telling us much more about you really have to know what you do, what will you want, and this process is very hard, but we are working very hard about this point very often. This is a beautiful moment to working with him.
1: Yes, but keeping it simple is the way to find the emotion in the music. You think you don't need to bring your own emotion, the music has the emotion right there.
0: Exactly. And like sky, for example, like sky, you or water, you are watching every day, but in every day you have another emotions, then you will watch the sky, but next day you watch differently as 10 years ago, 10 days ago. And something like that. So if you don't push too much emotions, concrete emotions, is the music or the thoughts, the idea is coming more straight and more directly and then more strong, and then this have more messages to us, to everybody.
1: Maki Namakawa, thank you very much for being my guest on The Music Show.
0: Thank you very much.

Maki Namakawa playing Etude Number 9 by Philip Glass. You're listening to The Music Show on ABC Radio National. I had a long conversation with Philip Glass at the Perth Festival in 2013 when his etudes were performed complete by three pianists, Maki Namakawa, Sally Whitwell, and Philip Glass himself.

0: we hear, we recognise your music within a couple of seconds, usually. I mean, we know who the composer is. And I wonder whether there was a moment early in your career where you hit upon it, where you suddenly thought, oh, this is it, this is me.
1: I sometimes have thought, yeah, I don't teach anywhere, I haven't had, but I've sometimes often been asked to talk to students. And I kind of know what that's like to talk to compositors. I've never really had any students. And I would say to them, you know, I know that you're all worried about finding your voice. And they come, you know. I said, it's actually not a problem. By the time, they're all in their 20s, so by the time you're 30, you'll have found your voice. But that's not the problem. The problem is getting rid of it. And they have no idea what I'm talking about. Of course, you don't. Now, like the pieces that are going to be played tomorrow night, it's a set of 20 pieces written over 20 years. I wonder whether that'll be a good test. I'm sorry that people will know, of course, it's me, because that's why they're going to hear it. But those pieces, if they get recorded and played on the radio, I don't know that people will know that. Mm. Actually, what happens, as you, of course, you know, over a lifetime of playing, of writing and playing, there are changes in the music, but they happen so slowly that you don't... anything within 5 years sounds alike. But you get to 10 years or 15 years or 20 years, and it doesn't sound at all.
0: But it's I mean, you were alluding to this, but it's difficult when you yourself recognize your own style, isn't it, as a composer? Because what do you do?
1: Well, there are two sides to that. One is the struggle to develop a technical language, and also to develop a performance style to go with it. And that goes together. Any new music has to have a new way of playing. Otherwise, it wouldn't be new, clearly. But at the beginning, I could spend years working through a problem. Well, because no one cared what I did anyway, so I had plenty of time. There wasn't anyone actually waiting for pieces. I put on concerts all the time, and people came. But I built up an audience that way. But when I say people, I don't mean none of them are music people, or very few. There were a few in New York at that time that would come. Frederick Jeffsy would come sometimes, and Steve Reich would come. People I knew would come, people who were kind of in the same boat that I was in. But the great thing about that period is that actually no one cares what you're doing. So you can, you're free in a certain way.
0: It's not just that a new kind of music needs a new way of playing, a new kind of music needs a new way of listening as well. And I suppose the fact that...
1: It's almost as difficult.
0: But your audience was coming from, you know, the visual arts, from dance, from photography. And that's probably significant, isn't it, that they weren't?
1: It's simply like this. In the world of the visual arts, the rate of change in that world is very rapid compared to music. Oh, I'd say during the 60s and 70s, every 5 years there would be a pop art, or there would be... We started with abstract expressionists, and then you had pop art, and then you had a color field, and then you went through this. And it would happen fairly regularly. So that there was an expectation and therefore and a kind of an appetite for change in the world of the visual arts that doesn't exist in the music world. In fact...
0: The contrary.
1: On the contrary, right, exactly. So that, however, I found my audiences in the art world. I gave my first concerts in museums, in galleries, and the first concert I gave... it was just full of artists, and they helped me carry the speakers. And I mean, they were my friends. And the first patrons were artists who either bought scores, like Solowit did that a lot. He did that for a lot. He liked music, and he simply bought scores from young composers. They all went up to a museum in Connecticut. And they ended up there. I think he just was trying to find an excuse to give everyone $1,000 from time to time. It wasn't a lot of money, but $1,000 in 1960, 1970 was could be a lot of money. So the support did not come from the music world, it came from the art world. And the audiences came from the art world. And what happened is that that turns out to be a rather large world, actually. When I did a piece like Music in 12 Parts, I would do a part of it, but 2 or 3 months there would be a new part. And I would announce it by Xeroxing pieces of paper and putting signs around. And I had a loft on Bleecker Street, and it was on the 7th floor, and people would just walk up. And it would, 40, 50, 100 people would come up. And I premiered every 2 or 3 months, I did a new part until I got through the 12. And then I took the whole bunch and did a concert in Town Hall. And then they all came, and it turned out we sold out Town Hall. I didn't realize we had gotten such a large audience that it had taken 3 years to build it up. But none of those people were in the music world. And my closest musician friends were in the same boat that I was in.
0: You were supported financially, you said, by some visual artist. What about...
1: Well, I wouldn't say... It wasn't exactly supported. I still had day jobs, but it was a big help.
0: But was there an artistic influence? I mean, when did the work of these painters affect
1: the music
0: you wrote?
1: Let's put it this way. The people I spoke with all the time were writers and painters and sculptors. And, in fact, I worked for 3 years as a studio assistant for Richard Serra. But we knew each other from Europe, and when he got back to New York, he got a gallery right away. And I was working, I had some day job or other, and he asked me to come and work for him. And I did that for 3 years. We spent a lot of time talking about art because in order to be useful in the studio, he had to educate me. So we would go to museums, and so we spent, sometimes we wouldn't do any work at all. We'd just go around and look at art.
0: Did you think you were being radical in the 60s and early 70s when you were writing this music?
1: No. There was nothing like that. Nothing like that. That would have presumed that that was a strategy aiming towards some ultimate success. Mm. There was no strategy like that in our minds at all. When I say we, I mean, because there were other people around, too. I wasn't alone in this. But we were very close to the theater world. There were a lot of theaters downtown, like Richard Foreman and Bob Wilson, for that matter. I got to know him that way. Many of us worked out of La Mama or out of the Public Theater. So there was a lot of interaction between theater people and dance people and music people. The thing that was confusing to my friends who were had conservatory jobs was that I actually had a music education. And I had been to Juilliard, I had degrees, and this, that, a Fulbright to study, and I was in my bullshit. So I wasn't exactly a moron, but though I was accused of being one, or at least idiot savant or something kind of.

0: In the Upper Room, dance number 8, music by Philip Glass. And that piece is being performed by Orchestra Victoria, also at the Now or Never Festival, on the same programme as the Etudes played by Maki Namikawa. Friday, August the 21st, and you'll find a link to the event on our website. The music show is produced by C. Benedict and Sky Kirkham. Technical production this week from Antonia Garchi and Brendan O'Neill. The music show is made on Gadigal, Gundungurra and Wurundjeri Woiwurrung country. And coming up, we have the Berlin-based Australian composer Thomas Meadowcroft, who's bringing Foley to the concert hall, and a song cycle inspired by the writings of Lacan. Two separate shows they are, and the American poet Aja Monet on her second album, The Colour of Rain.
1: Hey, did you know that Maggie Dent, the parenting hero, reckons that playing nature sounds can help with calming your kids? Well, I'm Ann Jones, and I've got a podcast for that. It's called Nature Sounds. There's no music, there's no talking, it's just the blissful sounds of Australian nature.

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0: morning. This is ABC News with David Rollins. President Donald Trump says the US has no talks planned with Iran, but insists the Strait of Hormuz is open, despite limited traffic and a reported strike on a ship in the waterway. Nick Parmeter has more.
1: As Oman and Iran say they are nearing a deal to reopen the strait, Mr. Trump says that the US blockade of Iranian ports remains in full force and effect, asserting that all mines have been removed and that other traffic is free to pass. He's also posted a map depicting the strait as American territory. Iran's Deputy Foreign Minister Kazem Gharibabadi says soon Mr. Trump's delusion will either be corrected or we will correct the delusions of this deluded man. The Trump administration has reportedly told Oman it opposes parts of the yet-to-be-announced deal, a day after the president threatened to bomb its Gulf ally. There's also a reported fresh strike on a vessel in the strait.
0: British Prime Minister Andy Burnham says he's unbothered by threats from Russia, saying his government is 100% behind Ukraine in its war. Moscow has threatened consequences for the reported use of British drones to make strikes deep into Russia, which are becoming an increasingly common occurrence in the conflict. At least 10 Ukrainians have been killed in the latest Russian overnight strikes. Mr. Burnham says his commitment to Ukraine has not and will not waver in the face of threats.
2: This is the UK doing what it has long said it would do, which is to support Ukraine 100% against this illegal war led by Vladimir Putin.
0: The federal government's sweeping overhaul of the NDIS is set to become law after passing the Senate with coalition support. Kaveh Akbari has the details.
3: Labor says the reforms are needed to rein in a scheme now costing more than $50 billion a year, with the changes expected to save almost $38 billion over 4 years. They include tougher penalties for provider fraud and kickbacks, stronger whistleblower protection, and greater enforcement powers for the National Disability Insurance Agency. The government has also added protections for high-risk participants who need continuous care and has increased pressure on the states to help support people who will be moved off the NDIS under its reforms. Health Minister Mark Butler says the NDIS has become a soft target for shonks and fraudsters and argues the reforms are necessary to make the scheme sustainable.
0: Business groups are warning that sharp migration cuts could leave Australia worse off. They say industries such as construction, healthcare and aged care already rely heavily on skilled migrants. One Nation wants permanent migration cut to 130,000 a year, despite concerns about the impact on businesses. Isha Oberoi, founder and CEO of aged care and disability support provider Leora Healthcare, says Australia cannot sustain its workforce without healthy levels of migration.
4: One in six aged care workers are on visas. So there is a huge dependency for us on immigration. We know that in the next decade, nearly 1.5 million people over the age of 65 are going to enter the aged care system. That requires 400,000 aged care workers.
0: A major trial which could force changes to Facebook and Instagram has begun in the US state of California. Lawyers for 29 US states have accused the platform's owner, Meta, of illegally collecting children's data. In opening statements, they've accused the social media giant of deliberately designing its platforms to, quote, hook the users, hold them for as long as they can, harvest their data, and then hide the truth from the public, unquote. Outside the Oakland courtroom, advocates and parents say some children have lost their lives as a result of their online activity.
5: There is nothing.

0: disrespectful behaviour towards women.
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2: But this is the first time we've had this empty in my career. Even in the 2019-20 drought, we had some hay somewhere in our sheds, but it's totally depleted. We have nothing.
1: And we take a short ride out from Broken Hill to the small community of Silverton, a ghost town with a small population that has some quirky characters.
3: The population of Silverton is roughly about 40 people, and there are certainly some characters here. Some might say some come out here to get away from everything, which could be true. Some say it's just to live a different lifestyle.
1: I'm Sinead Mangan, and this is Australia Wide on Radio National. Falling vaccination rates and growing inoculation hesitancy are putting communities at risk, according to doctors working in the bush. Recent national data shows vaccination rates are declining across all age groups. And doctors working in rural areas say a drop in vaccinations is a threat to public health, particularly to vulnerable communities like the elderly and Indigenous. A drop off in vaccinations has seen a resurgence of vaccine-preventable diseases like measles, whooping cough and diphtheria in some parts of the world, including Australia. Dr. Rod Martin is the president of the Australian College of Rural and Remote Medicine, and he joins me now after doing his rounds. So thanks for making the time, Dr. Martin. Why are we seeing a resurgence of what we like to think of diseases of times gone by, like diphtheria and measles?
4: Look, certainly, and thanks for the opportunity. Certainly, Sinead, what we're seeing is predominantly in those vaccine-preventable diseases, that as rates drop off and as they drop below levels where we're able to provide community-level protection, lots of these illnesses that we thought we'd never see again, possibly, are coming back with a vengeance. They're often illnesses that are very easy from one person to transmit to another. And once it starts to do that sort of spread and moves around a community very quickly, the whole community then gets impacted. Certainly in some settings where you have a high level of infection for a community and they move to the next town, or they go and visit someone else, and it's like a drop in a pond. It just keeps on expanding outwards until it finds a better level of immunisation for the most part.
1: We all kind of became armchair experts on vaccinations during COVID-19. We were surrounded in it. But what was the lasting legacy of the epidemic on vaccination rates?
4: Look, I certainly think that there's some vaccine fatigue. There's certainly plenty of instances, including some that I've heard from even staff here at the hospital today, about people who are very, very openly vaccine hesitant and vaccine resistant. The challenge was that we had, one of those, what ultimately ended up being vaccine, not completely preventable, but we could substantially reduce the harm and then also reduce the rate of spread. But the challenge is that now people see all vaccinations the same as their COVID vaccine, and there's a bit of a buy-in to vaccine fatigue that people have.
1: So you're definitely seeing that play out in hospitals, in regional hospitals?
4: Seeing it in hospitals, seeing it in I'm in general practice a couple of days a week as well, and people increasingly who would have had a perfect vaccination record, whenever there was something new and available, they would take up that vaccine. Now they're saying, oh, do I have to have another one, please? I think I'm okay now. I haven't, or the case of I haven't seen anyone with COVID for ages, for example.
1: Going back to the resurgence of vaccine-preventable diseases, things that, like, I have to say I associate with times gone by. I mean, something like whooping cough I had as a kid, but I grew up in Ireland and that was fairly common. Measles, diphtheria. Now, I know Australian pharmacists are reporting that diphtheria is re-emerging across Australia. It was a disease that was around in the 1930s until a vaccination program came out. It was the leading cause of death in children in the 1930s. And now we see it rear its head again. Why?
4: Again, there's a lot of...

0: I'm always a bit hesitant to blame social media, but the ability to disinform populations is really very high. If you can get into the minds and ears and get onto the screens of populations and have everyone start to believe that that vaccinations are bad, and some of the organisms that would normally not have got a foothold because someone's vaccine, a child's vaccine, that they completed a full course of prevented them getting it, so they prevented them passing it on to their parents and passing it on to their grandparents. So the disinformation now that's happening means that lots of the very simple things, and most of the diphtheria that's been seen in northern Australia, certainly at the moment, has been the cutaneous form, so the skin form. The one that had a very high death rate was an upper airway form, still vaccine preventable. But the ability for it to get a foothold has now been created by people's believing everything that they see on their Facebook feed or whatever other feed that they're taking their information from.
1: What other diseases have you started to see re-emerge?
0: We probably don't see as much COVID because we're probably not testing for it as much. The other interesting thing, for example, with COVID is that lots of people have had many, many vaccines, so they're still being protected over the longer term because of that vaccine that they may well have had, but it will run out of efficiency sooner or later. The others, and it is very much the ones that are those high spreadability ones. As you said, measles, because it will very quickly move its way around, and you see sporadic outbreaks often when people come, previously when people came back from overseas. But if they're coming back from overseas and landing in a community that has, for that particular illness, that lower level of herd immunity, then that's when we'll continue to see, quite substantial increases in the number of respiratory illnesses. We've had some fairly severe RSV, and until the last sort of couple of years for pregnant women and the last sort of 6 months or so for the elderly and vulnerable patients, RSV, we haven't been able to vaccinate against. So again, it comes in waves often for things like RSV and some of the other particularly respiratory infections.
1: Dengue fever has been reported in communities in northern Australia, and similarly to parvovirus, it's not something that can be vaccinated against, or can it? Sorry, I'm assuming that.
0: No, I've not seen anything at all on dengue fever immunisation. It's very much a disease of the tropics, and often people that have come back from Southeast Asia, for example, will just because of the mosquito exposure and the climate conditions in Southeast Asia and parts of the northern kind of Pacific, that's where we tend to get dengue from. As it's moving into the northern parts of Australia, similarly to the concerns that we have about things like malaria moving in as mosquitoes and the things that can deliver their infection via some sort of airborne means. As conditions warm up, as climate change continues to slowly but surely have its effects, we'll progressively see more and more of these, particularly the mosquito-borne viruses in particular, start to have impact in northern Australia.
1: We are painting a pretty rough picture here, but how do we improve things? How do we improve herd immunity in Australia? What's the take home here?
0: Vaccine-preventable diseases are very dependent on having good high levels of herd immunity, so that there's little or no opportunity for a virus, for example, to spread easily. And it's really only smallpox, as the smallpox and previously polio, that polio, again, it's appeared in pockets. And without full vaccination, polio as well is one that potentially could rear its head again and become a disease that most doctors, and certainly most doctors, have never seen polio. I've been practicing for 20 years and I've never seen polio or measles or German measles, rubella. It's even rare now for me to see chickenpox. Again, because of the efficiency and how useful and reliable and how safe vaccines are.
1: So essentially you're saying don't hesitate, vaccinate.
0: Yeah, that sounds like a great slogan.
1: Well, I do appreciate you taking time from your busy day to have a chat to Australia Wide, Dr. Rod Martin, the President of the Australian College of Rural and Remote Medicine. Thanks very much.
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1: Let's head now to southwest Queensland, where nearly a month after four councils declared drought, pastures remain bare, rivers have stopped running, and hay sheds sit empty. Farmers are trucking hay hundreds of kilometres, and graziers are destocking as water sources are drying up, as Bella Munro reports.
3: But this is the first time we've had this empty in my career. Even in the 2019-20 drought, we had some hay somewhere in our sheds, but it's totally depleted. We have nothing.
4: For the first time in his 28-year farming career, Greg Finlay is looking at empty hay sheds. The 58-year-old cattle and crop farmer is one of southwest Queensland's major hay producers. Based in the small Queensland border town of Texas, Mr. Finlay's farm should receive about 650 millimetres of rain a year. This year, he's only had 167 millimetres of rain.
3: As you can see, the pastures are very depleted and we're at the end of coming to the end of August now, and our outlook doesn't look very well given the Bureau's forecast and the long-range forecasters.
4: He says farmers are getting desperate to find feed for their livestock.
3: It's not their fault because the conditions have been so extraordinary, but they have run out of hay. So currently this region is out. Northern New South Wales, southern Queensland is totally out of hay.
4: After a prolonged period of below average rainfall, four local government areas, the Boulon, Gundawindi, Southern Downs and parts of the Maranoa Council, have been officially drought declared. Mr. Finlay and other producers are shipping hay from hundreds of kilometres away, from Victoria, South Australia and areas of North Queensland. Mr. Finlay says the memories of past droughts are still fresh for many graziers and farmers.
3: We were drought declared 2012 to May 2020 here at Texas, Queensland and this region. And I think people wear that. They wear it quietly. I think there's probably a lot of PTSD, I think, and people are worried about this. They don't trust that these are short-lived events. We're noticing extremes in what happens with our climates, extreme wet, extreme dry.
4: Further inland, near the Queensland outback town of Surat, Keith Allwood says most graziers are buying feed for their cattle or being forced to destock. Working across a few different cattle properties in the Maranoa and Boulon region, he says everyone is in the same boat.
5: You're flat out all the time, you know. Not only me, but everyone on the works on the places, eh? But you just poke along, mate. Hope for the best. It'll break one day, mate. One year or something. Not just the stock of that, it's farmers, but they can't remember the rain to plant, or if they did plant, some of them, the crops just come to nothing, you know.
4: If you were not to get any rain in the next couple of months, what do you think the situation will look like?
5: Oh, it's going to be bad, day. And the drier, it gets harder, it's going to get to get feed, you know. But it'll take a long time for the feed to come back.
4: And farmers and graziers aren't the only ones struggling to find food.
6: We're seeing a lot of the dams and the natural little creeks drying up. We're finding that they're having to travel a lot further to try and find water sources because their local water sources have all dried up. We're particularly finding that with the drought, it has been a huge increase in a number of kangaroos that are coming into care.
4: Tennille Banks runs the Wildlife Empire Rescue and Rehabilitation in Inglewood in the Gundawindi region.
6: There's just no grass out there. It's too dry. So they're coming back. We're very, very concerned about the impacts of the drought. It has been very difficult in getting the hay. There's been instances where for a couple of weeks we've had absolutely no access to hay within the area. So that's when we're going out and we're picking the grass and bringing the grass in for the kangaroos. Unfortunately, when the land isn't providing for the animals, we're having to provide for the animals.
4: As Australia approaches the upcoming bushfire season, rural fire brigades are working to reduce the risks.
7: Our brigades have been preparing across the state of Queensland as we are moving into our higher bushfire risk period. So we are reviewing our plans in relation to the areas that are being drought declared. We've also been working with communities.

0: community members around what else can they do instead of hazard reduction burning. So that might be mechanical clearing, mechanical slashing, spraying, all that.
1: Aaron Sheehan, the District Inspector for Bushfire Management for the Darling Downs, urges property owners to have a bushfire survival plan and to prepare for the worst.
2: These people have still got a bit of old dry grass around, like. It'll go up if it's a dry storm and that. Yeah, doesn't think might. So I don't think we've got enough grass to burn.
3: Bella Munro reporting there from southern Queensland. In far west New South Wales, surrounded by the rolling barrier ranges, lies a little village which once bustled with a mining boom many decades ago. Now Silverton's population sits at around 40 people, and that's including the donkeys. As thousands of people converge in the region for the latest Mundi Mundi Bash Music Festival, this quirky cast of characters stands ready to welcome the boost to local tourism. Broken Hill reporter Oliver Brown has the story.
4: In outback New South Wales, a former police officer turned camelier is getting ready for the Mundi Mundi Bash. The festival has sold all of its 15,000 tickets, and Peter Devine is rustling up her animals to get ready for an on-site petting zoo and camel tours.
5: I reckon I've had my farm and been here for about 9 years. It was 9 years this year. Now, it was a work dare to get my pet camels. My workmates dared me because I was living in the outback, of course, should have pet camels. So I got my first two pet camels within a month of buying the farm. And a few years later decided to get more camels to do camel rides and all the other animals to do the farm visits and camping here. The Mundi Bash is good for Silverton. We get a lot of people that haven't been out this way coming out here for a start.
4: For Miss Devine, Silverton and her farm, which features a host of animals, from ducks, sheep and alpacas to dingoes, emus and camels, is home. Although she admits it is pretty quirky.
5: The population of Silverton is roughly about 40 people, and there are certainly some characters here. Some might say some come out here to get away from everything, which could be true. Some say it's just to live a different lifestyle. Look, it's very slow-paced. It's very unique. It is remote, I guess. If you've never been here, you'd think this is remote. I don't think it's remote because, you know everyone in Silverton. You know how many people come here. You know it's only 20 minutes to Broken Hill. So that doesn't scare me, but I certainly like it because... Yeah, you're definitely in the outback. It's got a cute little town that hasn't been touched or turned into a circus by, making everything look pretty. It's pretty rustic looking. No one's ever going to come and buy blocks of land and build houses. What's here is what's here. It's not going to change.
4: John Dynan is a local artist, but he's best known as the Emu Man for his distinctive emu characters he likes to paint. He's also the self-appointed mayor, sheriff and town drunk, despite moving from the village to Broken Hill years ago. Most days, though, you'll still be able to find him at his art gallery in Silverton, where he sells his work.
6: I've been here probably 40 years, and I came here because of the landscape. Yeah, to paint. I like the whole lot. I like the old town because it's a ghost town, and I love the surrounding area, and I love all the bush and the beautiful skies and sunsets, everything.
4: Mr. Dynan says the Mundi Bash is welcomed by Silverton locals who use it as an opportunity to showcase their wares and show off the town.
6: It's a good whole week. People come and they spend a few bob, so it's good for the town, good for everybody.
4: Up the road from Mr. Dynan's gallery is a museum dedicated to a film which helped put Silverton on the map. George Miller's Mad Max 2 was filmed in and around Silverton in the early 1980s. Adrian Bennett became so enamoured by the film that he and his wife Linda packed up their life in the UK and moved to Silverton in 2009.
7: Sometimes dreams can come true, I just followed a passion and this is a result of it.
4: His museum features Mad Max memorabilia, including props, costumes, scripts, and even original and replica cars from the franchise. But it's not just the film that he's fallen in love with.
7: There's something very unique about this region, Silverton and Broken Hill, and we hear that a lot from visitors that come here. The landscape in particular is mentioned, of course. A lot of the visitors say to us, they say, do you know, when we're coming into Broken Hill, we feel like we're in the Mad Max movie, when they're on the roads. But we hear a lot that there's something very unique about it, and it's difficult to put your finger on. And I think it's the people and personalities that make a small town. We might get somebody that comes through here, and we usually say to them, oh, so where are you going next? And they say, oh, well, I might nip down to see John Dine, and we've heard about John Dining, you know, and we've heard about this person, you know. And I think that's what attracts people as well, is when they do have those personalities, you know, that give them a good laugh. I mean, nobody gives you more of a laugh than John Dine, you know, he's a great character. But it's just these little quirky things, you know, the characters, the personalities, you know, and things like that. That make a town or a little village what it is, you know, and I think that's the attraction of certainly of Silverton. Well, I wouldn't want to live anywhere else, even if I wasn't doing the museum. This for me is home. It has been now for 17 years, and I wouldn't change that for anything.
3: Owner and curator of the Mad Max 2 Museum in Silverton, Adrian Bennett, finishing that story there from Oliver Brown.
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3: Surfing can be tough, even on the best of days, but imagine not being able to see the waves coming your way. That's normal for Steve Fox because he's blind. And it makes catching and riding waves a little trickier, which is a bit of an understatement. But he still gets the same feeling as everyone else out on the lineup. Joanna Marie has this story.
14: Wearing a rashi that says blind surfer, Steve Fox makes his way down the beach at Queensland's Agnes Water. He can already tell the surf's not great just by hearing the ocean.
15: Very small. Really, really small. But... you know, the water's warm, the sun's out, it's good.
14: The 60-year-old parasurfing champion from New South Wales is visiting the coastal town, chasing sunshine and warmer weather, and he wouldn't miss the opportunity to jump on a board.
15: Just getting out in the water, the salt water, it's good for the spirit, good for the soul.
14: Steve completely lost his eyesight to a condition called retinitis pigmentosa, but instead of giving up the sport he loves, he learnt to adapt.
15: You just rely on the movements of the ocean, which way the wind's blowing, which direction the swells and the sounds are coming from, and obviously having someone in the water with you.
14: That person is local instructor Shane Silver, giving directions and calling him onto the waves.
16: Last week we had some great conditions. Like you said, first wave up, first wave all the way through. We've got a nice long easy wave here, and it's something that it was really good for him to get straight up. Throughout the week we've got him plenty more, and yeah, the timing and getting it down packed, that's what's been really, really a bit of a learning curve, and I've really, really thrived on getting to learn and to work with Steve, and I'm looking forward to working with other people that want to come down to the beach and do this, be it blind or any other kind of disability. Surfing is a great way to be in contact with nature and to enjoy what we have. Like Steve was saying, the senses, the feeling, then that amazing feeling of once you're up and enjoying it, next level. Steve actually put it to me the other day to try it myself, and hands down to him, he does an amazing job. It's I closed my eyes for the whole process, and what he does is something really, really amazing. But yeah, it's something that I'm sure brings him lots and lots of happiness.
14: Steve was crowned a national champion at the parasurfing titles in Byron Bay earlier this year. The sport involves people living with a disability using specialised equipment and modified surfboards. Surfing Australia says it's growing in popularity, and it's pushing for it to be included in the Brisbane 2032 Olympics. Back on the beach at Agnes Water, Steve wants others to give it a try.
15: Surfing is very cruisy. The water's soft if you fall off, just don't fall on your board. And once you're used to the ocean, it's, you know, I'd say go for it. Find somebody that can take you surfing and give it a go.
3: That's truly remarkable. Steve Fox speaking to Joanna Marie down on the beach in Agnes Waters. And that is Australia Wide for today. I'm Sinead Mangan. It's been lovely to have your company.

0: Cheerio.
1: A person wrote their will on the back of the cornflakes packet.
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1: 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He had time to write what he wanted done on the tractor fender, and that was allowed.
2: Join me, Damien Carrick, and Professor Prue Vines from UNSW for a special episode of The Law Report, 5:30 p.m. Tuesday on ABC Radio National and anytime on ABC Listen.

0: Hello, I'm Fran Kelly, host of the Radio National Hour, right here at 6pm every weeknight or anytime as a podcast. For more than a decade, Marsha Aliakina has used art as an act of political resistance. Boy, has she used it. As a founding member of the feminist protest group Pussy Riot, Marsha has become one of Vladimir Putin's most outspoken critics. And after the punk group's prayer protest inside Moscow's main cathedral, she was thrown into prison and sent to a brutal Russian penal colony designed to break spirits. But 2 years later, Marsha emerged not broken and bowed, but angry and loud, with strengthened resolve to speak truth to power. Since then, she's faced public beatings for her protests, and just last year, she was charged in absentia and convicted to 13 years in prison for spreading false information about the Russian military and an anti-war protest in Munich. Marsha continues to challenge the Russian state through her writing, her performance and activism, and she joined me as she prepares to speak at Sydney's Festival of Dangerous Ideas.
1: Pussy Riot from the very beginning was, and still is, a feminist protest art collective. So the main goal is fighting Putin's dictatorship and use different art forms to express this protest.
0: You were one of the founding members of Pussy Riot. And in 2011, after Vladimir Putin announced he's going to run for a third term, what were you feeling at that time? Were you and the group you were brought together with Pussy Riot, were you hopeful things could change through protest, or were you just so desperate you just wanted to do it anyway?
1: Back in the end of 2011 and beginning of 2012, I think many Russians being quite hopeful for the change. There were only in Moscow more than 100,000 people on the streets protesting near the Kremlin walls, shouting, "We are the power," marching around the city. So it was not like today. Pussy Riot being a part of this large protest. And my first action was on the Red Square, the action with the song Putin Pissed His Pants. And this song is definitely ironical as any Pussy Riot song, but it shows a part of that reality.
0: And as you say, there was an actual political opposition movement and in Russia.
1: Yes.
0: Did you realise when you started just how big an affront you, Pussy Riot, would be to Vladimir Putin? I mean, that your protests, as you say, the song was Putin Pissed His Pants, that your protest would be taken so seriously by his government and you'd end up in so much trouble.
1: Any dictator, like all the dictators, hate jokes. This is not super unique about Putin. So I've been in prison for 2 years, first time, for the performance in the Cathedral of Christ the Savior with song Mother Mary Banish Putin. So, of course, I didn't expect this prison term. And Pussy Riot being first artist activist who were imprisoned for real prison term for peaceful action. So no, we didn't expect that. But after our case, imprisonment of peaceful protesters became everyday reality. So there were imprisonments, there were repressive laws, there were then political assassinations, invasion to Ukraine in 2014. So step by step, freedoms were taken from people. And

0: think not only people inside Russia didn't take it seriously, Westerners didn't take it seriously. And this is much more dangerous than usual Russian citizen frustrated from current reality. I mean, if the leaders of the Western countries didn't have like balls to say that this is bad and impossible to take the territory of other country and it will be serious consequences afterwards, it means that Western leaders gave a green light for Putin and his gang to do what they are doing now.
1: When, you know, your group, Pussy Riot, found yourself in front of a court getting a 2-year sentence, what was that moment like when you realised you were going to go not just to prison, you were going to go to, well, you ended up in penal colony number 28 in a remote part of Russia? Russian gulags have a pretty notorious reputation.
0: Yes, Russia still have a legacy of Soviet Union, which is a gulag system. And, I mean, the actual verdict was quite funny. I mean, it was quite theatrical because the judge was quoting a church document from Middle Ages, from like 13th century. And that looked quite theatrical. What happened after the actual road to penal colony, and it takes a month in quite torturing conditions, and the actual penal colony...
1: It takes a month to get there because it's so far, so remote.
0: Well, it's actually 1,000 kilometers, which you can make in 2 days in a car. But the transportation system is a torture itself. So you go to like closed wagon in the train for 2 days. Then you spend a week in one transportation prison. Then again, wagon, another transportation prison, and three times like that. Then you end up in penal colony, and it's number of barracks where 100 women sleeping together. After 3 weeks, they put me to solitary confinement for 4 months because I started to complain about clothes for women. And then we started a fight against these prison guards with my lawyer, and we somehow won. And that was in the news. So penal colony got troubles from Moscow because of this noise. Then they transported me to another penal colony, and it's repeated there. And then I was released.
1: You had a young son, I think, at the point when you were taken to prison, who was only 4. How hard was that?
0: My son was first 5 and then 6 years old when I went to prison, and during the pretrial and trial investigation, they punish you with telephone calls and visits. So basically for 8 months I was banned from any communication with my family, including except letters. So letters were possible. Calls and visits not possible. When I arrived to penal colony, I had the possibility to see him once at 3 months. So he came with his father. The point is that if you choose to not shut up and kind of try to change the system, you a little bit lock your emotions. And this system doesn't give a fuck. Like, are you crying in the corner that you are not seeing your dear ones, or you are not saying anything? These days will continue. So it's better to not show them what is going on, because they will use it against you.
1: And you could do that?
0: I did, yes. But, I mean, this is the question of not only me. When you see hundreds of women who are suffering because, I mean, the system is designed on a way to teach you how to obey. And the first method which they use against women is basically punishing them by canceling all the communication with family. So basically, if you do not sew this uniform for Russian army and police as many hours as they want in that conditions, you will not have calls. If you don't have calls, means that your family will leave you. And that's what's happening with Russian women. They just left there alone.
1: Your memoir, Political Girl, was released late last year, and it starts at that time, from your release from prison, and then your next project.

0: Test just months later at the Sochi Olympic Winter Olympics in 2014. There you were. You had Pussy Riot had the global stage at the Winter Olympics and launched into another song. I think it was called Putin Will Teach You to Love the Motherland. But you didn't get far before you were set upon, literally set upon and horsewhipped by Cossacks, literally beaten in view of the world's media. When you decided to go to Sochi, did you always know that that was the risk? And was that the plan, in a way, to show the world the cruelty of the Putin regime?
1: Well, I was released 2 months before the end of this 2 years term because of this Olympic Games. So Putin was playing democracy that time and tried to show that Russia doesn't have any political prisoners and we are basic, usual, banal criminals. But still, he released us because of the questions of Western leaders. And we decided to go to Sochi to make an action. I didn't expect physical violence, of course. But the point is, after this Olympic Games, just several days after, Putin started the invasion to Ukraine.
0: Masha, you've never stopped the protesting. You were imprisoned many times over the next few years, for a few weeks each time, I think. Why did you keep protesting if you knew it would always mean you got locked up? What did you think you were achieving in terms of change? Because it's a high price to pay.
1: It's not only me who is protesting. It's more than 1 million people left Russia after a full-scale invasion just to not be part of this system, to not give children to schools with lessons about Nazis in Ukraine and not giving their children to Russian army to kill Ukrainians. There are several thousand political prisoners now in Russia, people who got 20 years terms for peaceful protests against this war and against Vladimir Putin. And they are in much worse conditions than me. I personally think that our country shouldn't be presented only by Putin's gang, but also by people who want to live differently. And there are a lot of people like me.
0: Is the Russian propaganda machine still working, or is the tide inside Russia starting to turn on Putin's war?
1: Putin's propaganda is working in the West as well. I mean, it's half-half. For Russian people, they are giving this idea that there are new Nazis in Ukraine and this war is kind of a copy of the Second World War where Soviet army was fighting Hitler's regime. But for West, they have another kind of a feed that everything is complicated. We don't know all the truth. There are Nazis in Ukraine, but the main point for West is everything is complicated and we don't know the truth.
0: But what about inside Russia? Are people starting to doubt Putin in any greater numbers?
1: Mostly people are against this regime. But again, this is dangerous to express any opinion.
0: You're here in Australia, appearing at the Festival of Dangerous Ideas, and you've got this session planned, and it's you talking, I think you reading, I think, from your book and you know, from your memoir, and it features Eric Breitenbach on with music. What is it that you're trying to show the audience? What are you bringing to the stage?
1: So the second book is my experience since I left penal colony to the moment when I had to leave Russia. All the things which we were talking before, actions, consequences, criminal cases, and basically all the feelings which I had during these adventures are in this book. And Eric is doing music, and it's just sharing experience.
0: You're still, after all these years, you're still a member of Pussy Riot. What does Pussy Riot look like today?
1: In the beginning, it was a small anonymous group from Moscow. Now it's more like an idea because Balaclava stopped to be a symbol of anonymity but became a symbol of protest. Many people joined Pussy Riot started to do their own actions, and it's more than like a movement now, maybe.
0: And how does that make you feel?
1: For me, personally, that was super important to see people who joined Pussy Riot after the first criminal case, who just decided to change their life because they saw injustice and they decided to fight with injustice.
0: That's the founding member of Pussy Riot, Russian activist Masha Alyukhina, who's going to be performing at Sydney's Festival of Dangerous Ideas this weekend. And if you want to hear more in-depth analysis of the events and the people shaping our world, don't forget to tune in 6pm weeknights right here on Radio National, or find me anytime on ABC Listen or wherever you get your podcasts. I'm Fran Kelly, and it's time now for today's episode of ABC News Daily with Sam Hawley. Have a great day.
2: It's the sort of allegation that over the decades has rocked sporting codes. And the AFL and the Sydney Swans are in the midst of it again, amid allegations of sexual assault that have embroiled four of its players. Today we speak to Peter Jess, an AFL player agent, about how the sports protocols need to change, and to Matthew Klugman, a sports expert at Victoria University. I'm Sam Hawley on Gadigal Land in Sydney. This is ABC News Daily.

0: bombshell sexual assault allegation involving the Sydney Swans continues to rock the AFL today.
1: Police say the exact circumstances are yet to be established and the investigation into the incident remains ongoing.
2: The Swans were staying at the Pullman Hotel near the MCG following their 36-point win over Essendon late Sunday afternoon. The alleged incident took place in the early hours of Monday morning. The ABC understands four players are linked to the investigation. There's no confirmation that they are directly involved or that all four have spoken to police.
3: The statement says that the exact details are yet to be established and that no one has been arrested or formally interviewed. The club's coach, Dean Cox, briefly addressed media outside Sydney Swans headquarters.
4: We're working our way through everything with the AFL and the relevant parties and, we'll update when we get more information.
5: Matthew, obviously there is very limited that you or I know or can say about the allegations, apart from, of course, what has been reported so far in the press. But just tell me, what were your thoughts when you saw this story break?
6: Yeah, like it's a devastating story. And at the same time, it doesn't feel surprising at all in terms of what we already know about the culture of the AFL and men's footy more generally. And I think that was kind of shown by, like, all the media stories about it. The prominent media stories have moved immediately to, you know, what this means for the league rather than what this means for those alleged victims and the countless other victims of sexual assault. It's men's football, you know, men's Aussie rules, and the focus is on those men.
5: Yeah, and what do you make of the AFL's and the Swans' initial response to all of this?
6: Well, I think there's some sense of the seriousness, but it's also ludicrous and I think really indicative of the boys' club and the white boys' club that still runs the AFL that, you know, along with the AFL's integrity unit, Tom Harley, who was the former CEO of the Sydney Swans, is the person helping lead the investigation from the AFL side. So, you know, on the face of it, it seems extraordinary that you would have the former CEO of the organisation under investigation being the person helping lead that investigation.
5: Okay, well, at the time that we're speaking, of course, just to note that none of the players have been arrested or charged with any offence. Let's leave that case there because, as we said, there is an investigation underway. But let's chat more about the AFL, its culture and the protocols that are currently in place. Now, there have been numerous scandals, of course, in the past, haven't there, in terms of player behaviour?
6: Yes. Yeah. You know, it's an ongoing issue for the league. You know, most recently, I think we see a lot about how the AFL operates in terms of what's happened with Nicky Winmar, where a court did find him guilty of violence against a woman.
7: Bestowed one of the game's highest honours in 2022, Nicky Winmar's fall from grace has continued today, with the AFL Commission moving to strip him of his Hall of Fame status.
8: The 60-year-old was found guilty of three counts of unlawful assault and common law assault. His victim told the court she continued to have pain in her arm and chest and now guarded herself from people.
6: He was immediately removed from the AFL's Hall of Fame. The Western Australian government immediately uprooted and took away the statue of him in Boorau in Perth. And that's happened, but we don't see anything equivalent. So in the AFL Hall of Fame at the moment, there's Wayne Carey, who's, you know, on record having assaulted women. There's Gary Ablett Sr., implicated in the death of a young woman. There's Sam Newman, who's infamous for a lot of sexist behaviour and comments. And none of those, you know, have been removed from the Hall of Fame. So we see that the AFL just refuses to do anything about its intertwined systemic problems around gender, race and sexuality.
5: All right. Well, Peter Jess, who has a long association with the AFL, prominent player manager for some time. I actually also spoke to him. He says that actually he thinks that there needs to be third-party protocols.
9: What we need to make sure of is that if you are going to have access to the player's workplace, and that's what it is that if they're in a hotel or if they're anywhere, that the appropriate security and the appropriate systems of safety are put in place, not only for the players but for third parties. That means is that everybody knows who's on the premise, where they are and what is happening. And it may not have prevented what had happened, but at least it would fast track any of the outcomes.
5: So in that sense, what you think that then provides protection for the players and protection for any other person that might be in that hotel or invited into
9: Correct.
5: That hotel?
9: Yeah, I mean, what we'd like to think is that these protocols are already there, but obviously, given what the circumstances are of what we've seen, it appears that those safety protocols weren't in place. And for me, it is a red flag for the safety of the players and also for the safety of third parties.
5: The problem, I guess, with protocols is they can be easily broken.
9: This is when you have people who are put in place, to monitor those systems. Mm. And if there was the appropriate person who was to monitor it, then you would have a record of all the comings, goings and who they were and if they had the appropriate checks and balances.
5: And as you say, this would be protection for third parties as well, not just
9: yes.
5: for AFL players.
9: No, it's for all those people that, if you visit a workplace, it's pretty standard. If you come into the AFL office, you have to sign in. People have to know who you are and, they take photos of you. If all of those protocols were available, the job would be very easy to find out what had happened.
5: So, Matthew, that was Peter Jess. What do you think of his idea? Could that actually help here?
6: Yeah, for me, those are kind of forms of risk management that, put band-aids on much more serious wounds. I don't see the necessity in that and kind of what we could call those kind of carceral responses of limiting movement, limiting access, and these other forms of risk management, when underneath it all is a systemic issue of sexism, a systemic issue around entitlement, a systemic issue where it's really clear in terms of how the AFL treats its two leagues, the AFL-M, the men's competition, and the AFL-W, the women's competition. It's really clear that the women's competition is secondary, that women are secondary in, through so much of what the league does. And so if you don't address that issue, then it's not going to limit or do the work that actually is needed to stop sexual assault, to stop violence against

0: But if a team, just to delve into that a bit more, if when an AFL team is travelling together, so they're all in one place, wherever that might be, if that place is deemed a workplace, wouldn't that actually really change a lot?
1: Yeah, these definitely are workplaces, but, you know, you have an issue where, you know, these are young humans who get paid a lot of money, but also have to live with an incredible curtailing of their freedoms in many ways. So to kind of try and limit that more generally, I don't understand the point of that when actually what is at issue are the attitudes and forms of entitlement that lead to sexual assault, that lead to violence against women. And that's where the work needs to be.
0: Do you think that that has been shifting at all? And what needs to change now?
1: The heart of it is the culture of these sports. You know, these sports in these lands emerged as a way of turning white boys into white men, and they remain considered the province of white men. And we continue to see that in terms of who runs them, who commentates on them, who makes the most money out of them as a rule. And that culture is incredibly resistant, incredibly defensive. And breaking that open, you know, because sport can be so many other things. And we see lots of possibilities of it. And the kind of beauty of sport is curtailed into these really rigid, defensive organisations that, yeah, like foster these very harmful cultures. And, you know, I think more broadly we can see it in terms of what's happening, like, you know, the violence against women at the moment, the number of women who've been killed by current or former partners who are men this year is staggering. So there's a cultural problem which sport is at the heart of, but it's also significantly broader than sport. But yeah, sport is a key place where you could intervene, you know, where actually, you know, for the AFL, they could treat the women's league like they treat the men's league. As long a season, the women getting much more money, you know, on par, all of these kinds of things. But they've always got arguments against that. And at the same time, they're willing to lose millions and millions of dollars supporting men's teams for broader cultural reasons.
0: Well, Matthew, just tell me then, I mean, this seems like a huge, almost insurmountable problem. So what needs to happen now? Because people have been talking about this for a very, very long time.
1: Yeah, look, it's a commitment to actually doing the work, to actually doing systemic work. Systemic change is possible. We've seen it in lots of places around the world. You could have situations where women's sport is valued as much as men's, where these binaries are broken down, where it's not only white people at the heart of these sports, where it's not only, you know, these sports are not necessarily kind of institutions of heteronormativity where everyone is made to behave as if they're straight. So you can do that work, but it requires investing in it and committing to it wholesale. You know, not symbolic acts. You know, it does nothing to change the broader culture of the game, and it's the culture of the game which is at the heart of these kinds of issues.
0: Matthew Klugman is from Victoria University, and we spoke to Peter Jess, an AFL player agent. This episode was produced by Ilaria Brophy and Louise Mylan. Audio production by Sam Dunn. Our supervising producer is Sydney Peed. I'm Sam Hawley. Thanks for listening.
2: Hello, I'm Sally Sara, and this is Radio National Breakfast. Some of the top stories we're following for you today: the federal government and coalition reach a deal on gambling advertising. You'll hear from Shadow Minister for Communications, Senator Sarah Henderson, and Assistant Treasurer Daniel Molino. And One Nation trying to gain ground in Western Australia. Shadow Minister for Industry and Sovereign Capability Andrew Hastie will be my guest after 8 this morning. That and much more, but right now, news.

0: ABC News with Matt Coleman. Virgin Australia says it's reviewing how it incorrectly assessed a power assist device that led to a South Australian disability advocate being kicked off a flight on Monday. The company says the device was not declared and during assessment was mistaken for a lithium battery rather than as a battery-powered mobility aid. The passenger Shane Hihorick was allowed to board a later Virgin flight with his service dog. Mr. Hihorick says he's lodged a complaint with the Australian Human Rights Commission. The federal government's overhaul of the National Disability Insurance Scheme passed the Senate overnight with the support of the coalition. Isabella Tolhurst has more.
1: The government's contentious changes to the NDIS have passed the Senate with a 30-12 vote last night. Under the reforms, access to NDIS will be based on a standardised assessment of functional capacity, and current participants will be reassessed from January 1, 2028. The changes will mean hundreds of thousands of people could be removed or prevented from entering the scheme, saving more than $36 billion by the end of the decade. Disability advocates have pushed back against the laws, warning they'll have major impacts on participants and their families. The bill will return to the lower house this morning.
0: The consumer watchdog, the ACCC, is considering whether allowing full acquisition of a vet business in Adelaide's southern suburbs could substantially lessen competition in the area. Medina Jafari has the details.
2: Vet Central Group of Companies is an Australian-owned veterinary group. They own and operate 78 clinics for pets, certain exotic species and livestock. Early last month, the company submitted an interest to the ACCC to acquire Hills Veterinary Centre, which is in close proximity to the Coromandel Valley Clinic, south of Adelaide. The ACCC says they are considering the acquisition, with no decision yet made on the matter. They say a review of previous acquisitions and its effect on substantially lessening competition will be considered in the second phase of the merger, which could take up to 90 business days.
0: Former Crows player Ricky Henderson is suing the AFL and Fox Sports for more than $1.2 million over a 2013 incident in which footage of his genitals was aired on live television. Olivia Mason has more.
3: In court documents seen by the ABC, it's alleged Mr. Henderson was recorded in the change rooms of the Gabba as he adjusted his shorts, exposing his genitals. He's claiming damages in South Australia's district court on the basis the incident was a breach of confidence, an invasion of privacy, and negligent. It's alleged the unauthorised use of the footage by way of the broadcast caused extreme embarrassment and hurt, as well as a diagnosable mental illness. Fox Sports and the AFL say Mr. Henderson ought to have been aware of the presence of the fixed camera and deny he's entitled to damages. The matter returns to court later this month.
0: Erin Patterson will return to court today in a bid to overturn her triple murder conviction, Jared Whittaker reports.
4: Erin Patterson is serving a life sentence for the murder of three relatives and the attempted murder of another after serving them a poisoned beef Wellington at a lunch in 2023. Last year, a jury convicted her after a 10-week trial. She'll be eligible for parole after serving 33 years in jail. Patterson maintains her innocence and today heads to the Court of Appeal, arguing there was a substantial miscarriage of justice. Her lawyers say there were irregularities with the way the jury was sequestered, which undermined the integrity of the verdict. Prosecutors are also appealing, saying the non-parole period is inappropriate. The appeal will be heard over 2 days.
0: The Sydney Swans AFL Club will consider its next steps today as police continue investigating an alleged sexual assault at a Melbourne hotel. The team held crisis talks at Moore Park in Sydney's East yesterday. AFL boss Andrew Dillon weighed in on the situation last night, highlighting that the allegations were deeply concerning. Australia has beaten Spain 1-0 at the Men's Hockey World Cup. Blake Govers scored in the winning goal for the Kookaburras in the final quarter in Belgium. Australia is now undefeated from two matches to start the competition. South Australia's weather: Renmark showers, then mostly sunny 21. Mount Gambier rain 16. Port Lincoln a shower or two 17. Port Pirie partly cloudy 20. Adelaide a shower or two, a top of 17 degrees, currently 13. Tomorrow a shower or two 17. Friday a shower or two 16. Saturday a possible morning shower 17. Sunday partly cloudy 18. Monday showers 17.

0: insurance scheme passes the Senate. Political correspondent Tom Crowley will bring you the latest. Also ahead...
1: This new legislation is the most significant gambling advertising reform by any Australian government ever.
0: Labor's gambling reforms passed the lower house of parliament.
2: We took over 6 months to consider all the evidence. Really sad stories about family members taking their own lives because of the shame and the debt, and we don't have the internal fortitude to implement the report.
0: The Coalition supports Labor's reforms, but not without some dissenting voices. You'll hear from the Shadow Communications Minister, Sarah Henderson. And after eight, Youth Parliament kicks off with advice from some old hands in the House.
3: If someone gets booted out today, then you might have to come down and substitute in their spot.
4: Because this is a new initiative we're going to bring. So well done, Speaker.
5: Happy to oblige.
0: Dan Tehan was later removed from the House. So you'll hear more about the Youth Parliament with the Youth Minister for Communications and the House of Representatives Speaker, Milton Dick. All of that ahead here on Radio National Breakfast. I'm Sally Sara, coming to you from Ngunnawal Country in Canberra and acknowledging other custodians. It's 6 past 6. Begin this morning with the latest in the news headlines with Luke. Luke, good morning.
6: Morning, Sally. We've got to start with this huge court case over in California involving social media giant Meta, the owner of some of the world's biggest platforms. A coalition of four states are suing it over claims Facebook and Instagram were designed in ways that harmed young users' mental health. California's Deputy Attorney General has told the jury in the city of Oakland that Meta's business model was to hook the users, hold them for as long as they can, harvest their data, and then hide the truth from the public. These are claims that Meta has denied. These are claims also that come from 29 states across the US. So Carrington Clark will be along later on to tell us all about this six-week trial. Back home, though, plenty of politics around, with NDIS reforms passing through the Senate and the government's gambling reforms passing through the lower house. But the other big story consuming the headlines, the Sydney Swans board has held crisis talks overnight to decide on sanctions for players linked to an investigation into an alleged sexual assault at a Melbourne hotel. Police in Victoria are investigating, but the Swans say while that continues, the players will face penalties for what's being described as a serious breach of club standards. The AFL's boss, Andrew Dillon, says the allegations are deeply concerning and raise wider issues around the game. We'll have more on the story and also how it's being covered by footy media later on this morning. In other news, a tobacco store in Melbourne's north has been ram raided for the second time in just 2 days. Police say a stolen car was reversed into the Northcote business at high speed just before midnight. And then separately, overnight, a hot pot restaurant was also rammed in Footscray. Police say that the culprits actually tried to set fire to the restaurant, but they failed to do so before dumping that car and running off. And a quick mention of an international story that's just come in. The US Secretary of State, Marco Rubio, has announced sanctions against the president and a senior lawyer of the International Criminal Court, adding to the pressure that Washington has been putting the body under for quite some time, Sally. We'll have more on the AFL story later on this hour.
0: Thank you, Luke. It's 9 past 6. Well, to federal politics now, and a flurry of deal-making yesterday. We'll see several items of legislation passed this week. The overhaul of the National Disability Insurance Scheme is the first of those, passing the Senate last night, and gambling legislation is set to follow. Political correspondent Tom Crowley is with me. Tom, take us through these bills. What's changed in each of them?
7: Well, starting with the NDIS last night, not much changed at all compared to what we knew. It was pretty easy for the government in the end. Angus Taylor's threat to delay it over the so-called widow's tax was a pretty hollow threat because the widow's tax legislation was Labor's and they were quite happy to pass it. That too will pass as early as this morning, we think. And the NDIS will return to the House to get that final sign-off. The issue now really becomes a federation issue. In a sense, Mark Butler, the minister, has wound back the clock here, I think, to when the NDIS began, and he's renegotiating, you might say by force, the split in federal and state responsibilities. The federal government always took the dead end to get the scheme going because it was a federal initiative. They took all the cost risk in this uncapped scheme. We know that states retreated from many of their own services. They will now have to work with the feds to

0: end up alternative supports, or many of the people who are going to come off this scheme will be left without support. It's not hard to see why many people with disability are appalled by that sequencing. Butler says it's what's necessary to save the NDIS from itself. And yesterday when he spoke, he put it very much on the states.
1: Well, I mean, it's a question of honour, really, for states. They signed an agreement with the Prime Minister, the Premiers and the Chief Ministers signed an agreement earlier this year, a grand bargain, I think we called it at the time, that set up 5 years of very significant increases in Commonwealth support for our terrific public hospital system, but a reaffirmation of the commitment they made back in 2023 to work with the Commonwealth to get the NDIS back on track, and that include the foundational supports.
0: Then to gambling, quite a few amendments in the end, a lot of misgiving about them in general, but the Labor caucus was happy and all but three in the coalition were as well. A new online ad register to be called AdStop, questions about its feasibility and how long that's going to take, and restrictions on inducements. It'll put it on the gambling companies themselves to flag at-risk gamblers to not have the inducements targeted at them. So that's one of the things that reform advocates and some of the people who have crossed the floor said is... not appropriate, not going to work. Andrew Wallace was one of those three. He likened it to putting Dracula in charge of the blood bank. You'll speak to him later. But look, it will pass, and the government's own estimates are that the sports code and media organisations will lose tens of millions of dollars in ads. There are new restrictions here. They say it's that line that you keep hearing, the most substantial package of reforms from any government. And then the final bill is the news media bargaining incentive, which I always put at the bottom of my list so that I run out of time to explain what it is. Maybe we'll give that its due on Thursday when it's also likely to pass.
2: And One Nation yesterday, we had Barnaby Joyce on the program. One Nation is promising a steep cut to tobacco excise. What's the response been to that, Tom?
0: Well, mixed. It's a 75% cut proposed by One Nation, as you spoke about with Barnaby Joyce yesterday. Labor's not in favour. They put the view here that this won't do anything to wind back the illicit market. Of course, that's what it's framed as being all about. Barnaby Joyce saying it will mean less mafia was the way that he put it yesterday afternoon. Labor's argument, essentially the genie out of the bottle in that regard. They're focusing on policing measures to try to reduce the illicit market. It's a view also put by health groups like the Australian Council on Smoking Harm that cigarettes are so cheap to manufacture, something like a few cents per packet, that you'll never ultimately compete with the illicit market in what might be a race to the bottom. But then you have economists like Chris Richardson in the Financial Review who've weighed in favour, saying that, look, at least it will erode the profit margins a little bit in the fight against illicit tobacco, and that the problem is so bad that it requires a rethink. Revenue's tumbling at a federal level. The coalition's saying, well, this was our idea, and it was. I think they were set to announce something just like this in September. They've been scooped. Mary Aldred, the Liberal backbencher, has been leading the advocacy on this issue. So it's likely that the coalition and One Nation will agree on this in some way.
2: Thank you, Tom. Tom Crowley, it's 13 past six.
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2: Still to come in a few minutes, you'll be hearing from the CEO of the volunteer-based charity Blaze Aid. They go in and provide assistance in regional areas after natural disasters. They're calling for a rethink on cuts and slowdowns to working holiday visas. You'll hear more about that. But first, the US president has told Oman, the Gulf state, to behave. But yesterday, the rhetoric intensified, with the president threatening to blow up the Gulf nation if it, quote, got in the way of negotiations. Oman, which is an American ally, has been in talks with Iran to try to reach an agreement to restore commercial shipping in the Strait of Hormuz. Mark Sievers is a former US ambassador to Oman under President Trump. He's now an Abu Dhabi-based business consultant and Middle East policy expert. He joined me earlier. Mark Sievers, how would you describe yesterday's comments by the president about Oman?
4: Well, I guess I would note it's not the first time that he's made a threat of some sort of military action, bombing against Oman. It is not a normal tone to take with a longstanding partner, but I understand there's also a fair amount of frustration with Oman in the White House, and I don't know exactly what specific set of issues stood behind the president's remarks.
2: The president has accused Oman of, quote, getting in the way. Is that true strategically?
4: I'm not sure what getting in the way would mean. I mean, there

0: there's ongoing Omani-Iranian discussion of the Strait of Hormuz. Some of that was endorsed in the MOU, the Memorandum of Understanding from June, which has lapsed and is no longer in effect. There are other channels that the United States is using to speak with the Iranians as well. And I'm not sure what the president might have meant by getting in the way. But I do know that the United States wants the Strait of Hormuz to be open to international shipping and without tolls and without an Iranian management of that shipping. And that's a very high priority. So I presume that there is some sense that what the Omanis have been doing is interfering with achieving that goal.
1: What do we know of the progress of negotiations between Oman and Iran? Are they making progress over the strait?
0: It's hard to say because at least all of the statements I've seen about the substance of the negotiations have come from the Iranian side. The Omanis have been quite reticent to describe what they're doing. Some weeks back, there was what was explained as an Omani proposal to open a neutral channel in the middle of the strait, but the Iranians rejected that. So that's the only specifically Omani proposal that I'm aware of. But it seems to be in the context of this idea that Iran will have a say over what ships can use the strait and which ones can't, and that this would block the U.S. Navy, for instance, which uses the strait regularly, and that there would be some mechanism for charging, if not tolls, then some kind of fees. And all of that is unacceptable to the United States.
1: Where do you think Oman will land on all of this, what the passage through the strait will look like administratively?
0: Well, I think it really depends on what comes next. President Trump is focused on maintaining economic pressure on Iran. There is a U.S. blockade of Iranian ports that over time is having quite an impact, I think. And there's going to be further efforts to tighten the economic screws through the Department of Treasury. So I think we don't know where this is going to turn out in the end. It doesn't seem likely to me that in the end there will be this kind of Iranian-Omani condominium over the strait, but many things could happen still, so it's hard to predict.
1: Is there a view that Donald Trump was actually sending a broader message? How might his criticism of Oman be received by other Gulf states and allies?
0: Well, each of the Gulf states have taken their own approach to this. I think there was some effort early on to have a united position, and so they all condemned Iranian attacks on their civilian infrastructure and their energy infrastructure, which had been a feature of this war. But they all have their own positions. The Omanis, by virtue of the geography, sort of put in the position of, you know, having the southern passage of the strait through their territorial waters. There's a logic to why they've been engaged with Iran, but to what extent they have kept the rest of the Gulf informed and sought their input, I really don't know. My sense is not very much.
1: Mark Sievers, where to from here for this conflict, which is so multifaceted now?
0: Well, as I said, there's accelerated American economic pressure campaign against Iran, focused very much on cutting off their ability to sell their oil on international markets. I think that's going to step up. I think President Trump has decided not to at least initiate a military escalation. Iranians have their choices to make as well. There have been reports that they are looking at various new forms of military pressure that they could put on their neighbors. I don't know how valid that is, but that would mark a significant escalation if it happens. There's also been an effort to use the Houthi militia in Yemen to cut off the other side of the Arabian Peninsula waterways, cut off the

0: Al-Mandab Strait and the Red Sea. But that hasn't really been a sustained effort by the Houthis, and it's not entirely clear to me that how committed they are to trying to close the Bab al-Mandab. If that were to happen, then there would be genuinely an energy crisis, I believe, but I'm kind of skeptical that they can pull it off.
1: Mark Sievers, thank you very much for your analysis this morning.
0: Thank you. Thanks for inviting me.
1: It's Mark Sievers there. Mark's a former US ambassador to Oman under President Donald Trump. 21 past six.
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1: Well, regional tourism groups, farmers and charities are raising concerns over the federal government's decision to pause the visa applications for working holidaymakers from 24 countries. Debate over migration numbers has intensified in Canberra, with conflicting views on which visa groups should be cut. Nationals Senator Bridget McKenzie says targeting holidaymakers will hurt regional communities.
4: They're going after the very visa class that actually helps people out in the regions with our agriculture and our hospitality businesses stay afloat. The real issue, I would argue, is international student numbers, those who are gaming our visa system. We've got 3 million people on a variety of temporary visa classes.
1: That's Nationals frontbencher Senator Bridget McKenzie. Well, disaster recovery charity BlazeAid has written to Home Affairs Minister Tony Burke about these developments. The group's chief executive is Melissa Jones, and she joins me now. Melissa, welcome to breakfast.
5: Thank you. Good morning.
1: This letter to the minister, what's the message that you're trying to deliver to the government?
5: Look, we're trying to say that governments can fund recovery programs, but ultimately recovery comes down to people helping people. And BlazeAid has always been powered by volunteers, and working holiday makers have certainly become a really valued part of that volunteer workforce. We certainly don't need thousands of volunteers in one place. Sometimes the difference between keeping a base camp open or a disaster recovery area open or slowing down can be just 5 or 10 extra volunteers in a camp. So when you spread that across dozens of recovery operations around the country, even relatively small changes in traveller numbers can be felt.
1: So how does this work with your organisation? These are working holiday makers, but if they volunteer with your organisation in the regions, they get to extend their visa? Is that how it works?
5: That's correct. So back in 2020, we rallied for the government to add the 88-day visa requirement sign-off to organisations such as BlazeAid, so that we could sign off on their volunteer working days and allow them to stay a bit longer. And then, of course, COVID hit, and we found that a lot of these working holiday makers were in hospitality. So they came to our BlazeAid camps, and really they kept the camps going. Without them, we would not have been able to help the thousands of farming families that we have.
1: Melissa, if the number of working holiday makers, if it were to be cut, what would that mean for an organisation like BlazeAid?
5: Well, sadly, especially during the winter months, so we have a lot of working holiday makers come through the winter months, and they really support the camps, because traditionally our grey nomads or retirees tend to head up north to the warmer parts of Australia, or they bunker down a little bit more, and often our camps are left without volunteers. So this fluctuates all the way through the year, but to be honest, if we don't have the support from these backpackers coming in during these times, then we'd have to close camps down. And when you've got farmers who, let's take in Victoria at the moment, you know, we had fires there earlier in the year, and we're still working towards assisting those farming families with recovery. When you've got 100 kilometres of fencing

0: that's gone at $18,500 per kilometre, looking down the barrel of, you know, 18 months without income coming in, it's absolutely devastating. So we can't afford to not have our camps going for these people.
1: Melissa, good to talk to you this morning. I was fortunate enough to film Blaze 8 out in the field in the Riverina years ago, hard at work doing some fencing. Good to talk to you this morning and thank you.
0: Thank you, Sally. Appreciate it.
1: Melissa Jones is the chief executive, the disaster recovery charity known as Blaze Aid. 26 past six. Well, it's time for some business now with Carrington Clark. And Meta is facing a potential legal reckoning with a blockbuster trial underway in California, as Luke mentioned earlier, which may result in a reshaping of the business model of one of the world's most powerful companies. Carrington, good morning. What's at stake here?
2: Well, Meta is one of the world's most powerful companies. They have about 3 billion users using their different platforms. They've got Facebook, Instagram, WhatsApp, a raft of different products. This is particularly around Facebook and Instagram. And this is about whether or not the way that Meta has designed these products has caused harm, particularly for young people. And so what's at stake is potentially a reshaping of the way that those very platforms work. And this follows some other cases that we've already seen going to effect earlier this year. But this is, as Luke pointed out, a coalition of states, bipartisan in the United States. 29 out of the 50 US states have joined this legal action against Meta. And what those states are saying is that Meta knew that harm was being caused by their products, and that these products have been designed in a way that leads to addiction by young people and causes them harm. Now, we've already heard the opening statements, both from the prosecutors but also from Meta. Now, Meta's argument is that they have done what they can to try to lower the harm that is caused to users, and that overall most users actually receive benefit from using their products, and where there are problems, they've tried to address them. The issue for Meta is that the lead witness is a whistleblower, a man who used to work at the company, and he says that Meta has ignored the concerns that were raised about the way that these products worked. Now, this has been compared to kind of the big tobacco moment. One of the things that is being contested here is whether or not social media is addictive. Social media giants continue to push back against this argument. They say, yes, in limited circumstances, people can be harmed and maybe overuse the products, but they really are pushing back on the argument that these products are addictive. Now, this could result in absolutely massive fines. Meta makes a huge amount of money, but Meta says at stake is basically the entire valuation of their organization. The states themselves say it's more likely to be maybe a couple of years of profit that are at stake, but also directives potentially to reshape the way that these businesses actually work. So a lot at stake, and obviously these are the type of companies that hit so many parts of our lives.
1: Carrington, briefly, social media companies have faced a host of legal battles this year. What's the damage so far?
2: Yeah, we've spoken about this a few times, Sally. So we've had a few different cases, both in California, where we had Meta and Google paying $6 million US dollars to a 20-year-old woman who said she had become addicted to Instagram and YouTube as a child. And then earlier this month, a New Mexico judge ordered Meta to pay $567 million US dollars into a mental health fund for teenagers after the state's attorney general said the company's platforms were a public nuisance. So they've already faced certain consequences, but this is really the potentially big test of whether or not these companies will be held accountable. And again, they push back on allegations that this is addictive.
1: Thanks, Carrington. Carrington Clark. Coming up, under proposed legislation expected to pass this week, gambling companies could soon have to flag problem users and stop sending them inducements. You'll find out more. It's coming up to news time. It is 6:30.

ABC News with Matt Coleman. Virgin Australia says it's reviewing how it incorrectly assessed a power assist device that led to a South Australian disability advocate being kicked off a flight on Monday. The company says the device was not declared and during an assessment was mistaken for

0: lithium battery rather than as a battery-powered mobility aid. The passenger Shane Hihorek was allowed to board a later Virgin flight with his service dog. Mr. Hihorek says he's lodged a complaint with the Australian Human Rights Commission. The federal government's overhaul of the National Disability Insurance Scheme passed the Senate overnight with the support of the coalition. Isabella Tolhurst has more.
1: The government's contentious changes to the NDIS have passed the Senate with a 30-12 vote last night. Under the reforms, access to NDIS will be based on a standardised assessment of functional capacity, and current participants will be reassessed from January 1, 2028. The changes will mean hundreds of thousands of people could be removed or prevented from entering the scheme, saving more than $36 billion by the end of the decade. Disability advocates have pushed back against the laws, warning they'll have major impacts on participants and their families. The bill will return to the lower house this morning.
0: The peak body for alcohol retailers says the state government's restrictions on online alcohol sales will have unintended consequences. There'll be a two-hour buffer between an online order and delivery. As part of the response to the Domestic Violence Royal Commission, alcohol delivery will also be restricted to between 10 a.m. and 10 p.m. Retail Drinks Australia CEO Michael Waters says that the industry is opposed to the change, arguing that it could lead to intoxicated people driving to access drinks.
2: And they're going to force people, certainly people that have misuse and abuse problems. We don't believe that they're going to respond well to such measures, and they will find other ways to access alcohol.
0: Foundation for Alcohol Research and Education CEO Isla Chorley says the changes will have a positive impact.
3: The evidence overwhelmingly shows that a reduction in the speed in which alcohol is delivered into the home should see a reduction in the levels of alcohol-related family, domestic and sexual violence, but also broader alcohol-related harms. We know that harms in the home for individuals, but also in the family context, do increase into the evening.
0: The Sydney Swans AFL Club will consider its next steps today as police continue investigating an alleged sexual assault at a Melbourne hotel. The team held crisis talks at Moore Park in Sydney's East yesterday. AFL boss Andrew Dillon weighed in on the situation last night, highlighting that the allegations were deeply concerning. In a statement, he said police processes must be allowed to run their course. Former Crows player Ricky Henderson is suing the AFL and Fox Sports for more than $1.2 million over a 2013 incident in which footage of his genitals was aired on live television. Olivia Mason has more.
4: In court documents seen by the ABC, it's alleged Mr. Henderson was recorded in the change rooms of the Gabba as he adjusted his shorts, exposing his genitals. He's claiming damages in South Australia's district court on the basis the incident was a breach of confidence, an invasion of privacy, and negligence. It's alleged the unauthorised use of the footage by way of the broadcast caused extreme embarrassment and hurt, as well as a diagnosable mental illness. Fox Sports and the AFL say Mr. Henderson ought to have been aware of the presence of the fixed camera and deny he's entitled to damages. The matter returns to court later this month.
0: Triple murderer Erin Patterson will today seek to have her conviction quashed in Victoria's Court of Appeal. Jared Whittaker reports.
5: Erin Patterson argues there was a fundamental irregularity with the jury sequestered in her murder trial, which fatally undermines its verdict. During the trial, the jury was kept in the hotel where the police informant and members of the prosecution were staying. It's one of seven grounds of appeal. Patterson killed three of her husband's relatives and attempted to kill another when she served them a meal laced with poisonous mushrooms. She was sentenced to life in prison with a 33-year non-parole period after a 10-week trial. Prosecutors are appealing the sentence, saying the non-parole period is inadequate. The appeal will be heard over 2 days.
0: South Australia's weather: Renmark showers, then mostly sunny, 21. Mount Gambier, rain, 16. Port Lincoln, a shower or two, 17. Port Pirie, partly cloudy, 20. Adelaide, a shower or two, a top of 17 degrees, currently 13. Tomorrow, a shower or two, 17. Friday, a shower or two, 16. Saturday, a possible morning shower, 17. Sunday, partly cloudy, 18. Monday, showers, 17. And Tuesday, showers, also 17 degrees. ABC News.
6: Good morning and welcome to Radio National Breakfast. I'm Sally Sara, coming to you from Ngunnawal Country in Canberra and acknowledging other custodians. Coming up.
7: These amendments make the reforms stronger. where Australians need protection most, while ensuring the new rules are practical, enforceable and capable of delivering real change.
6: Labor's gambling reforms passed the lower house of federal parliament.
8: We took over 6 months to consider all the evidence. Really sad stories about family members taking their own lives because of the shame and the debt, and we don't have the internal fortitude to implement the report.
6: The Coalition supports Labor's reforms, but not without some dissenting voices. You'll also be hearing from Shadow Communications Minister Senator Sarah Henderson later in this half hour. And after eight, Youth Parliament kicks off with some advice from old hands in the House.
9: If someone gets booted out today, then you might have to come down and substitute in their spot. Be on your toes,
10: because this is a new initiative we're going to bring. So well done, Speaker.
11: Happy to oblige.
6: And later, Dan Tehan was asked to remove himself from the House. You'll hear more about the Youth Parliament with Youth Minister for Communications and the House of Representatives Speaker Milton Dick. Remember that you can send through your feedback on any of the stories this morning. You can do it very easily via ABC Listen or send through a text message 0418 226 576. Well, let's have a look at the weather for the capital cities. Perth, a shower or two for you today and 20 degrees. Darwin will be sunny, 33. Brisbane, mostly sunny, 23. Sydney today, partly cloudy and 20. Canberra, positively balmy today, 18 degrees, partly cloudy. Melbourne, showers, windy, 16 degrees. Hobart, a shower or two and 19. And Adelaide today, a shower or two and a top of 17 degrees. Well, as you're hearing this morning, Labor's gambling advertising bill has officially passed the lower house of parliament.
12: This new legislation is the most significant gambling advertising reform by any Australian government ever. Yeah. It increases protections for people most at risk of gambling harm while continuing to allow those who enjoy a bet to do so.
6: The Prime Minister, Anthony Albanese, speaking in Parliament yesterday, the Coalition secured some amendments to the bill targeting predatory inducements and the establishment of an opt-out register for gambling advertising, though two Coalition MPs crossed the floor arguing that the legislation does not go far enough. Kai Cantwell is the CEO of Responsible Wagering Australia. That's the peak body for Australian licensed wagering service providers and joins me now. Kai, welcome back to Radio National Breakfast.
13: Good morning, Sally. Great to be with you again.
6: Look, last time we spoke, you said some aspects of the bill went way too far. What do you make of the legislation as it stands now?
13: I mean, I stand by my previous comments about the legislation going too far in certain areas previously. And again, I think the new measures need to be held up against the standard of what is sensible, evidence-based and proportionate. And I think, unfortunately, some of these measures have been rushed through without a great deal of consideration. And yet again, as with the substantive nature of the bill as it stands currently, we're really lacking detail on how these measures will be implemented, what some of the key factors are in terms of helping us to understand what the operating environment will look like in 6 months' time, let alone 12 or 24 months' time.
6: So let's dive in here. What are the specifics that worry the industry the most at the moment?
13: Primarily the lack of detail. So we're talking measures such as this ad stop measure. You can compare that to Bet Stop, which was implemented over a period of more than 4 years since its conception through to the implementation. We're talking about less than 4 months before the implementation of this new ad stop measure with very little detail on how it will work. And it's in fact a much more complex measure than Bet Stop itself in that there are new parties that need to be involved. So I'm unsure. Well, we're talking the online platforms in particular, as well as wagering service providers and, you know, the 7 million odd punters who enjoy a punt, who's effectively have the option under this model to opt out of advertising.
6: Do you think it is practical to introduce the opt-out mechanism broadly across?
13: I think what we would like to have seen is a bit more consultation with industry around this measure so we can actually talk through the practical implementation challenges that I'm sure we'll face over the next few months. What I think we've seen is rushed policy on the run, that unfortunately is going to have significant impacts on a number of industries in trying to achieve the government's objectives. And that's why I say these measures need to be sensible, evidence-based and proportionate. And I think this one just doesn't quite meet that test in its current form.
6: There will be inducement restrictions.

0: But it will be on the gambling companies themselves to flag at-risk gamblers. A coalition MP, Andrew Wallace, likened it to putting Dracula in charge of the blood bank. Should this measure be in the hands of industry?
1: Well, unfortunately, Sally, on this topic, Andrew Wallace doesn't particularly deal in fact. He consistently spouts misinformation from anti-gambling lobbyists who, you know, misrepresent the facts. What I would say on this measure is we have we're regulated by more than 30 different regulatory bodies across the country. We already
0: you have
1: monitor.
0: No national regulator.
1: We are, as I say, regulated by more than 30 regulators already, and we're not opposed to or supportive of a national regulator. What we are is supportive of sensible regulation and consistent regulation where possible. What we don't want to do is throw another new regulator on the pile to add another layer of regulatory bureaucracy. What we want to do is see sensible evidence-based regulation, and what we want to do with the red flags, which we already monitor, is just have, again, consistency in that regulation. So we're already monitoring red flag behaviour.
0: How do you define what is red flag behaviour, and how do you define who is an at-risk gambler currently?
1: There are frameworks in every state and territory, and of course there are frameworks within the Northern Territory where most of my members are regulated that talk about the lengths that we must go to monitor in real time red flag type behaviours, whether it's around spending patterns, whether it's around time of day betting, volume of betting, etc. Now, what we do very well in the online space is we have account-based gambling. So we understand people's patterns of bets, something you cannot do with cash-based gambling and particularly can't do with the pokies. And that's something that's really been missing from this debate. Andrew Wallace talks about this figure of $30 billion lost by Australians every year. Well, less than 25% of that is lost through online sports and racing wagering. Now, that is a pretty big omission.
0: A huge number.
1: It is a big number, but what we need to do is consider how this legislation will impact that figure and impact the people that are potentially at risk of harm through gambling, and the vast majority of those are outside of the online sports and racing wagering sector.
0: There will be a ban on commissions for any staff agent or affiliate of gambling companies. Is that a reasonable measure?
1: Yeah, look, that's something that I think over the past year or so I've spoken about being a process or a practice that is largely on the way out within the online wagering industry. So we're broadly supportive of that, so long as obviously we can see the detail of the measure and that there is a reasonable timeframe to get out of existing contracts.
0: Kai Camp, well, thank you for joining me this morning.
1: Thank you very much for having me.
0: Kai is the CEO of the industry body Responsible Wagering Australia. Later in this half hour, you'll hear from the Shadow Communications Minister, Senator Sarah Henderson, about the bill. And after 7:30, I'll be speaking with the Liberal MP across the floor, Andrew Wallace. If you're in need of support, you can contact the National Gambling Helpline on 1800 858 858, or you can visit Gambling Help online. It's 17 to 7. Luke's back for a look at the news now. And Luke, the Sydney Swans board has held late night crisis talks to decide on sanctions for players linked to an alleged sexual assault investigation in Melbourne.
2: Sally, this is the latest on this story that has really consumed the headlines right across the week. The club indicating it is looking to impose sanctions and penalties on players. The Swans released this statement last night saying, quote, "The club believes that the players are in serious breach of expected club behaviour and standards, and it is appropriate to take firm action and highlight that any sanction we impose relates solely to those breaches." The statement continues saying any further sanctions on or decisions regarding the outcome of the police investigation would take place after that process is completed. So this is over what is alleged to have happened in the early hours of Monday morning at a Melbourne hotel the team was staying at after their match on Sunday at the MCG. Police are investigating a sexual assault allegation. Four players have been linked to that investigation. The ABC understands them to be Chad Warner, Isaac Heaney, James Jordan and Riley Bice. Before that statement came out from the Sydney Swans, we also got a statement from the AFL CEO, Andrew Dillon. He described these allegations as deeply concerning, and he said that the police process must be allowed to run its course.

0: And he also said this: the woman who made the report to police is entitled to privacy and care, and that should be respected. Sexual assault allegations are serious, regardless of who is involved, what time of year it is, or what that may mean for a season. Our first question should not be what this means for a football club. It should be whether our actions match the standards we stand for and the community expects of us. Sally, those words from the AFL boss, Andrew Dillon.
1: Luke, what's the coverage been like across the football media?
0: It's been highly criticised, Sally. A number of prominent commentators jumping to analyse what this means for a football club, the calculations for finals, the Swans' chances ultimately at a grand final. It's not to say some commentators haven't addressed the allegations and mentioned the victim in their coverage, but to paraphrase one of them, Gary Lyon, who said, as football commentators, they're best placed to talk about the football ramifications. And that is really what a lot of football media has largely chosen to do. Take a listen to what prominent commentator Kane Corns said on Channel 7 on Monday night, speculating about what some of the other Swans players may be thinking about all of this.
2: This is where I get really angry.
3: Because
2: from a football point of view, so as you said, leave the allegations aside. Let's just look at that behaviour and those actions when you're 2 weeks away from a final series, when Dane Rampey has played in 4 losing grand finals and he's probably in bed at age 36 or at home right now going, this is my last chance.
0: Now, that is not everything he said on the matter. Across 2 nights, he's also said that, quote, our priorities and our thoughts are with the alleged victim and the impact that this story has had on them. But broadly, the flavour of the footy media's coverage has been to talk about what this means on field, and that has really come under fire. Here's what sports journalist and author Angela Pippos told ABC Local Radio yesterday.
4: So much of the commentary has been about the players and the timing of this in the lead up to the finals. And this is really important because sexual assault is a grossly underreported crime in Australia. And the reason why people don't come forward is they know they're going to be hit with a wave of victim blaming. At the very least, the club should have mentioned the alleged victim as well.
0: So in its latest statement, the Swans did say that all women deserve to be respected and feel safe. But in the initial statement from the Swans CEO, Matthew Pavlich, it came under fire because he said, quote, players found themselves in this situation. That was something picked up by former AFLW player turned commentator Kate McCarthy, who said that language matters and whatever the investigation finds, adults have agency and make choices. That has been reshared by current and former AFL players. So, Sally, this police investigation continues. And we might hear more from club officials in the next few hours as club officials and players also arrive at headquarters in Sydney later this morning, Sally.
1: Thank you, Luke. And with the names mentioned in this report, there's no confirmation they are directly involved or that they have all spoken to the police. It's 12 minutes to 7.
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1: Well, now it's time for some sport with Warwick Hadfield. Warwick, good morning.
6: Good morning to you, Sally.
1: In cricket, Jake Weatherall has been dropped for the second test against Bangladesh, replaced by Queensland's evergreen Matt Renshaw.
6: Sally, as we thought likely yesterday, Jake Weatherall, yes, dropped, and not just from the Test 11, but from a squad of 13 for Mackay. So that's really dropped. Back to state cricket to sort yourself out, young fella. That awful angled bat, a sign of a cluttered mind and confused feet in his second innings duck. Well, it really left the selectors with little choice. So Matt Renshaw, who Queenslanders will tell you has been a bit stiff not to have been playing in Darwin and a few tests before that, he comes into the squad of 13 and it seems he'll come into the final 11. Josh Inglis, who's never opened in a test, is the only other batter outside the top 7 from the first test. Well, the 13th member of the squad is Scotty Boland, and he's been okay as a night watchman, but I can't see him being an opener. Inglis could play in Mackay, perhaps replacing Bo Webster now that Cameron Green is back as a test all-rounder of more than just potential. Look, the complexion of this match, the whole series has been changed by what happened in Darwin. Because Australia was expected to win that and had a bit of a canter. And as the whole cricket world knows, that didn't happen. And when I say the whole cricket world, I've got to tell you, that includes England. Aren't they chirping away about this loss? How about that? They're doing this, though, even though Bangladesh has won as many tests as the English have in Australia over the past 25 years. That's one. Now, for Mackay, there's a different set of expectations. They go like this: after an unexpected comprehensive loss, a champion side like this Australian one should rebound with overpowering force. If that doesn't happen, and this is about much about the bowlers as the

0: That as well. The Australian selectors will be confronted with the need to make other changes, and they won't be as easy and obvious as the one of dropping Jake Weatherald, Sally.
1: In tennis, Alex de Minaur, post-wedding, is through to the rounds of 16 at the Cincinnati Open. Is he firing?
0: Yeah, well, look, this event with its rich history is always a measure of form heading into the US Open. So, yes, you can say he's firing. He's had a two-set win over the Briton Arthur Ferry. He's the number 32 seed. So things looking OK for Flushing Meadow. For the further form assessment to be made against the number 21 seed, the French player Arthur Fils. The win over Ferry takes de Minaur to third on the list, all overall list of Masters 1000 match winners from Australia. He's just surpassed Mark Philippoussis' 70, but he's still behind Leighton Hewitt's 126 and Patrick Werafter Rafter's 75. A bit harder to assess the form of Chris O'Connell. He's also through to the round of 16, but that was after a walkover against the injured Norwegian Casper Ruud. No Australian women have progressed this far after Talia Gibson was beaten by Arina Sabalenka. That was in their second round match. That was the best of the Australian women getting to the second round, Sally. Now, after the 8 o'clock news, hockey. The World Cup's on and Australia's doing well. AFL, Fraser and Van Rooyen stories and some changes in the NRLW for the next round, Sally.
1: Must be pretty pleasant watching the tennis in Cincinnati, I would think. I've never been there, Warwick, have you?
0: Well, no, I haven't. But Cincinnati's named after an ancient Roman, Cincinnatus, who gave up being the king of the empire to go back to his farm. And so a number of soldiers from the war, the Revolutionary War in the United States, adopted it for them because after they'd beaten the British, they went back to their farms as well, Sally.
1: If only Australia could do the same, Warwick.
0: If only.
1: Thanks so much, Warwick Redfield. Thank you.
0: Good on you.
1: That's Warwick Hadfield with sport. You're listening to Breakfast. It is 8 minutes to seven.
2: Hi, I'm Melissa Clark. On AM after seven, Labor seals a deal slashing costs for the NDIS, but participants warn the savings could come at the cost of lives. I'll speak to the NDIS Minister, Jenny McAllister.
1: Well, returning to the gambling reforms now, set to pass the Senate tonight. The Coalition yesterday agreed to back the contentious laws after securing amendments targeting customer inducements and the creation of an opt-out register for advertising. Senator Sarah Henderson is the Shadow Minister for Communications and Digital Safety and joins me now, Parliament House studio this morning. Senator, welcome back to Radio National Breakfast.
3: Sally, it's lovely to join you.
1: Are you pleased with this deal? Does it tick the boxes of what the Coalition was after?
3: We are pleased because the bill, as it was previously, was very flawed. That was highlighted during the Senate inquiry. The bill didn't properly protect children. It didn't address predatory inducements and some of the terrible tactics of the gambling companies, who, of course, are targeting those most at risk. It didn't crack down on illegal gambling ads, and we've done that also in the amendments. So we secured a wide range of amendments, tougher restrictions on broadcasters, tougher online restrictions, the banning of predatory inducements, of course, the global opt-out register. That means that every Australian can go to the register and choose not to be served gambling ads online in this country. That's a very significant initiative of the Coalition's. And of course, the banning of illegal ads online, which are a real scourge, particularly on social media. So we really are cracking down on those.
1: Some of your own think it doesn't go far enough, including Andrew Wallace. Why didn't you push for further limitations on gambling advertising?
3: Well, we made a very significant difference in these amendments and we think we've got the balance right. But of course, we've also announced that there will be, one of the amendments will provide for a statutory review in 3 years. So if the gambling companies think that they can get away with continuing improper conduct, if the broadcasters don't comply, if something is not working, the government, and hopefully it will be our government in 3 years' time, will be held to account. We are determined to continue to shine a light to ensure that there is proper accountability and transparency in relation to these laws. But look, we mustn't forget, we don't want to punish the vast majority of Australians who love a bet, who don't have a gambling problem. We were very concerned about ensuring that this would not punish legitimate industries, including the racing industry, which contributes billions of dollars to our economy, 100,000 jobs alone just in thoroughbred racing, including in the region. So we've worked extremely hard to get the balance right. We did have to drag the Prime Minister and the Communications

0: minister kicking and screaming to the table. But, you know, to be fair, we have had constructive discussions, and this bill is a vastly different bill to the one that the Labor government presented a short time ago.
1: On recognising and detecting problem gamblers, this is what Kai Cantwell, CEO of Responsible Waging Australia, had to say a short time ago.
2: There are frameworks in every state and territory, and of course there are frameworks within the Northern Territory where most of my members are regulated that talk about the lengths that we must go to monitor in real time red flag type behaviours, whether it's around spending patterns, whether it's around time of day betting, volume of betting, etc. Now, what we do very well in the online space is we have account-based gambling. So we understand people's patterns of bets, something you cannot do with cash-based gambling.
1: Are you satisfied with that response?
0: No, I'm not, because what we found, and in the evidence in the Senate inquiry, many gambling companies are targeting those most at risk, and we heard some horrific stories. I spoke to one person who said, if it was not for the inducements, I would still have my family, I would still have my job. So this horrific targeting of those most at risk has been going on incessantly. We are cracking down on that by stopping these predatory inducements. Of course, we're also banning direct marketing of inducements for new account holders, tougher restrictions on those who've been on BetStop to have that cooling off period. But we're not going to cop it. And we're also going to, these amendments also include very significant fines, Sally, so that the betting companies will be held to account. They will be monitored. They will be held to account, and they will be fined if they think that they continue to target at-risk gamblers. And of course, these laws will prohibit that. So we think this a very, very substantial advancement in what the Labor government brought before the parliament.
1: You're listening to Radio National Breakfast. I'm speaking with Sarah Henderson, Liberal Senator and Shadow Minister for Communications and Digital Safety. Just on a couple of separate issues, the ABC has withdrawn several stories produced by a former Four Corners reporter, Mahmoud Fazal, due to concerns about accuracy and sources. Are you satisfied with the way that the ABC is responding to this, or should more heads roll in your view?
0: Sally, this is a disgraceful episode for the ABC. There are many hardworking journalists who take their craft of journalism very seriously. This has brought the ABC into disrepute. How was this man ever engaged? And when these allegations about his misconduct first arose, the ABC did nothing. Now, eventually, of course, he was terminated, but there must be other people who knew what was going on. He's used fake sources. He's concocted fake news. And this is the ABC's preeminent current affairs program. There must be an independent investigation. Hugh Marks, who was not there when he was engaged, said to me in Senate Estimates, he's got a good story to tell. Well, I said, well, just interview him. That doesn't mean you hire him. What has happened to the standards at the ABC that this sort of scandal could unravel? It is just not good enough, and this is why more Australians are losing trust in the ABC.
1: The figures show it's still the most trusted news organisation.
0: Well, I'm not sure that that's the case, Sally, and this is another example where the ABC cannot be trusted. The Four Corners is a highly credentialed program, much admired over many, many years, but this is a shocking, shocking scandal. Heads must roll. Who was responsible for all of this? And as I say, there needs to be an independent investigation. We've seen the Gina Rinehart scandal, the fake gunshot scandal involving Heston Russell, where he was falsely accused of being a war criminal. It's not good enough.
1: Sarah Henderson, thank you for joining me. Sarah Henderson is the Shadow Minister for Communications and Digital Safety. You're listening to Radio National Breakfast. It's coming up to news time now. It is 7 o'clock.

The overhaul of the National Disability Insurance Scheme passes the Senate. Virgin Australia reviewing its treatment of an SA disability advocate who's

0: A human rights issue and warnings of unintended consequences from new alcohol delivery restrictions. Good morning, Matt Coleman in Adelaide with ABC News. The federal government's overhaul of the National Disability Insurance Scheme passed the Senate overnight with the support of the coalition. Isabella Tolhurst has more.
1: The government's contentious changes to the NDIS have passed the Senate with a 30-12 vote last night. Under the reforms, access to NDIS will be based on a standardised assessment of functional capacity, and current participants will be reassessed from January 1, 2028. The changes will mean hundreds of thousands of people could be removed or prevented from entering the scheme, saving more than $36 billion by the end of the decade. Disability advocates have pushed back against the laws, warning they'll have major impacts on participants and their families. The bill will return to the lower house this morning.
0: Virgin Australia says it's reviewing how it incorrectly assessed a power assist device that led to a South Australian disability advocate being kicked off a flight on Monday. The company says the device was not declared and during assessment was mistaken for a lithium battery rather than as a battery-powered mobility aid. The passenger, Shane Hyhorick, was allowed to board a later Virgin flight with his service dog. Mr. Hyhorick says he's lodged a complaint with the Australian Human Rights Commission. The peak body for alcohol retailers says the state government's restrictions on online alcohol sales will have unintended consequences. There will be a two-hour buffer between an online order and delivery. As part of a response to the Domestic Violence Royal Commission, alcohol delivery will also be restricted to between 10 a.m. and 10 p.m. Retail Drinks Australia CEO Michael Walters says the industry is opposed to the change, arguing it could lead to intoxicated people driving to access drinks.
2: And they're going to force people, certainly people that have misuse and abuse problems. We don't believe that they're going to respond well to such measures, and they will find other ways to access alcohol.
0: Foundation for Alcohol Research and Education CEO Isla Chorley says the changes will have a positive impact.
3: The evidence overwhelmingly shows that a reduction in the speed in which alcohol is delivered into the home should see a reduction in the levels of alcohol-related family, domestic and sexual violence, but also broader alcohol-related harms. We know that harms in the home for individuals, but also in the family context, do increase into the evening.
0: Stacey Neelan is a domestic violence survivor and advocate and hopes the bill will not be amended in Parliament.
4: It has been an advocacy campaign of the entire community to get where we are, and this will make a difference for people living at home in fear of people using violence under the influence of alcohol, and I think it's going to make good positive change.
0: The consumer watchdog, the ACCC, is considering whether allowing full acquisition of a vet business in Adelaide's southern suburbs could substantially lessen competition in the area. Medina Jafari has the details.
5: Vet Central Group of Companies is an Australian-owned veterinary group. They own and operate 78 clinics for pets, certain exotic species and livestock. Early last month, the company submitted an interest to the ACCC to acquire Hills Veterinary Centre, which is in close proximity to the Coromandel Valley Clinic, south of Adelaide. The ACCC says they are considering the acquisition, with no decision yet made on the matter. They say a review of previous acquisitions and its effect on substantially lessening competition will be considered in the second phase of the merger, which could take up to 90 business days.
0: Former Crows player Ricky Henderson is suing the AFL and Fox Sports for more than $1.2 million over a 2013 incident in which footage of his genitals was aired on live television. Olivia Mason has more.
6: In court documents seen by the ABC, it's alleged Mr. Henderson was recorded in the change rooms of the Gabba as he adjusted his shorts, exposing his genitals. He's claiming damages in South Australia's district court on the basis the incident was a breach of confidence, an invasion of privacy and negligent. It's alleged the unauthorised use of the footage by way of the broadcast caused extreme embarrassment and hurt, as well as a diagnosable mental illness. Fox Sports and the AFL say Mr. Henderson ought to have been aware of the presence of the fixed camera and deny he's entitled to damages. The matter returns to court later this month.
0: Some Sydney Swans players could be facing sanctions and penalties imposed by the club for breaching expected standards of behaviour. Nandini Deer reports.
7: The Sydney Swans club met last night to establish its next steps amid an ongoing police investigation into an alleged sexual assault early on Monday at a Melbourne hotel. In a statement, the club says it believes players are in serious breach of club standards.

0: substantial miscarriage of justice. Her lawyers say there were irregularities with the way the jury was sequestered, which undermined the integrity of the verdict. Prosecutors are also appealing, saying the non-parole period is inappropriate. The appeal will be heard over 2 days.
1: Favourable conditions are forecast on the seventh full day of a multi-agency search for a bushwalker missing in the Natai National Park in the New South Wales Southern Highlands. Grace Crivellaro reports.
2: Today marks 1 week since 18-year-old Lily Hooper did not return home after leaving to go hiking at Natai National Park outside Mittagong. Extensive resources, including police helicopters, horses and more than 200 SES teams, have been activated to search for Ms. Hooper, with no sign of her or her belongings. In their first statement to the media yesterday afternoon, Ms. Hooper's family expressed their devastation and asked the public to keep her in their thoughts. They also thanked community members for their offers to join in the search, but asked for only professional crews to be involved due to the dangerous terrain.
1: To sport, and Crows AFLW defender Kira Mueller is facing a lengthy stint on the sidelines after injuring a knee in the season opener against the Swans. Scans have revealed extensive damage to the patella tendon in her right knee, with surgery likely this week. Adelaide will need to rebound after throwing away a lead to lose to Sydney by 8 points. But midfield recruit Grace Egan says there's no need to panic as the Crows prepare to fly to Melbourne to face the Blues.
3: I just felt like we were very ready for the game. We obviously didn't get the win in the end, but I felt like for most of the game we were pretty strong, and I'm pretty content in going into next week feeling like we'll be able to come out even better.
1: With the rest of the sport, Jared Coote.
4: The vice president of European soccer's governing body has labelled FIFA's decision to sack a senior executive who was critical of President Gianni Infantino as deeply troubling. FIFA's chief operating officer, Kevin Lamore, was removed from his position just over 2 weeks after claiming the administration has been deceived by Infantino over a plan to sell stakes in competitions to private investors. UEFA Vice President Laura McAllister has called the decision deeply troubling to everyone seeking change, describing Lamore as an honourable and exemplary sports leader. Sydney FC has beaten semi-professional club SD Raiders of Southern Sydney 1-0 in the quarterfinals of Soccer's Australia Cup. Takahiro Sakine scored the winner for the Sky Blues in the first half. And Australia has beaten Spain 1-0 at the Men's Hockey World Cup. Blake Govers scored the winning goal for the Kookaburras in the final quarter in Belgium. Australia is now undefeated from 2 matches to start the competition.
1: The main stories again: the federal government's overhaul of the National Disability Insurance Scheme passed the Senate overnight with the support of the coalition. Virgin Australia says it's reviewing how it incorrectly assessed a power assist device that led to a South Australian disability advocate being kicked off a flight on Monday. And the peak body for alcohol retailers says the state government's restrictions on online alcohol sales will have unintended consequences. South Australia's weather: Renmark showers, then mostly sunny, 21. Mount Gambier, rain, 16. Port Lincoln, a shower or two, 17. Port Pirie, partly cloudy, 20. Adelaide, a shower or two, a top of 17 degrees, currently 13. Tomorrow, a shower or two, 17. Friday, a shower or two, 16. Saturday, a possible morning shower, 17. Sunday, partly cloudy, 18. Monday, showers, 17. And Tuesday, showers, also 17. ABC News.
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6: Good morning. Welcome to AM. I'm Melissa Clark in Canberra, coming to you from Ngunnawal country and acknowledging other custodians. The federal government's contentious overhaul of the National Disability Insurance Scheme has passed the Senate with the coalition's support. Health Minister Mark Butler has acknowledged the reforms will be hard, but says they're essential to rein in the cost of the now $50 billion a year scheme. But one of Australia's peak advocacy organisations for people with disability has warned the changes to the NDIS will cost lives. Here's political reporter Lexi Junawick.
7: After a long night of debate in the Senate, the government's plan to reform the National Disability Insurance Scheme cleared the chamber.
8: Ayes 30, noes 12. Is resolved in the positive.
7: All that remains is for the amended bill to go back to the Labor-dominated lower house, where it's certain to be passed. The government estimates the reforms will save almost $38 billion over the next 4 years, and under the plan, from January 1st, 2028, access to the NDIS will be based on a fund.

0: functional capacity assessment, with existing participants to be reassessed progressively. As a result, hundreds of thousands of people are expected to be either removed from the scheme or prevented from accessing it. Many are expected to rely on alternative services still being developed, with the states and territories set to deliver much of that support.
1: We've got a lot of work to do to develop the equivalent systems effectively for kids over the age of 9. And for other adults who might be impacted by these eligibility arrangements. That's a ton of work.
0: Health Minister Mark Butler issuing a please explain to Queensland, the only state or territory to not sign up to the Thriving Kids program, which will provide support to children aged 8 and under who have autism or developmental delays with low to moderate support needs.
1: The Queensland Government needs to answer for its inability so far to live up to the agreement that it signed, that the Premier signed earlier this year.
0: NDIS Minister Jenny McAllister says the bill has been strengthened through dozens of amendments made with backing from the Coalition, including new measures to safeguard the scheme against fraud and a so-called escalation pathway for participants who require continuous 24-hour care.
2: This will make sure that a high-risk participant can apply for a plan variation so their needs can continue to be met.
0: But advocacy group People with Disability Australia is worried. Its interim president and NDIS participant Jared Sandal-Hay fears many will be forced to exit the scheme with no safety net in place.
3: We don't even have all of the states on board for the beginning of Thriving Kids, which is just around the corner.
0: He's urging the government to rethink its plan.
3: Lives will be lost because of this bill. I'm not quite sure why they're still pushing ahead.
0: Labor secured the Coalition support for its NDIS bill by agreeing to fast-track a fix to its unintended widow tax, created by tax changes announced in May's federal budget, which could cut off some people from existing negative gearing benefits when their partner dies. Now it's off the table. Angus Taylor is claiming victory.
4: I wrote to the PM and made our position crystal clear. We could not support the changes to the NDIS unless they axed the widow's tax. He caved.
0: The NDIS bill will return to the lower house today.
5: Lexi Junawick with that report. Jenny McAllister is the minister for the NDIS overseeing these reforms. She joined me a short time ago. Senator, thanks for speaking to AM this morning.
2: It's my pleasure.
5: With the passage of this legislation, are you entrenching two classes of disability?
2: This was incredibly important legislation for the country. It secures the NDIS as a scheme that will be sustainable, that will operate with integrity, and we believe secures the social licence for the scheme. It was always intended that this scheme operated for people with permanent and significant disability. There are 5.5 million Australians who live with disability at the moment, and at the moment only 670,000 of those are on the scheme. It's always been the case that this scheme was for people with the most significant disabilities.
5: It may have been the case that it was always meant for people with the most significant disabilities, but many participants say there's no longer enough supports for those who won't fall into that category. So the two classes will be those who will get support and those who will be left without support.
2: That is not a correct interpretation of the government's policy. We've been clear from the outset that we won't leave people with support. It's why we've worked with the states and territories to strike an agreement to invest $10 billion in supports outside the scheme.
5: Which still haven't been fully developed.
2: This was advice provided to us back in 2023 by the independent review into the NDIS, who told us really clearly that that work needed to occur.
5: Because that's the concern of participants, is that those alternatives are not in place and there's little confidence that they will be in place by the time the changes come into force in 2028.
2: I want to say this really clearly. The government will not let people fall between two stools. It is our intention to have supports in place by 2028. And indeed, in October, we will see the first supports under the Thriving Kids programs start to roll out. All states and territories, with the exception of Queensland, have signed the bilateral agreements, have submitted their implementation plans. My discussions on Friday last week with state and territory ministers indicated that they are getting ready to start rolling these supports out this October, well in advance of that 2028 deadline.
5: What are you going to do about Queensland?

0: We're talking with Queensland, of course, but ultimately it is for them to explain how they are approaching this issue. There's money on the table for Queensland communities to receive supports co-funded by the Commonwealth Government. I think that Queensland communities will want to see their government implement Thriving Kids and work with the Commonwealth on a broader suite of foundational supports.
1: I think this is a key part of where the concern comes from, that people are worried they're going to be left behind because you say that the federal government doesn't want anyone to fall through the gaps. But when we have a gap of a state not wanting to participate in this change, and you say, well, it's for Queensland to explain that position, that's the gap that people are worried about. That the federal government says the change needs to happen, no one will fall through the gap, but we already have an argument between federal and state levels about the alternatives.
0: Disability supports have always been a shared responsibility by the states and territories and the Commonwealth. Disability ministers are clear about their desire to co-govern the scheme and to co-govern disability supports. That has always been true for disability policy and program, continues to be the case, and we work with the states and territories to make sure that we have got a strong disability ecosystem that can support all people with disability across the community.
1: Now, you've been able to get these changes through with the support of the Coalition. They wanted the government to expedite the passage of some changes to the so-called widow's tax on the separate taxation legislation. Is that the main ask that the Coalition had to secure their support for this change?
0: Look, our conversations were obviously directly with the Shadow Minister, Melissa McIntosh, and they were focused on the scheme itself. We worked with the Coalition on an area of shared interest, strengthening the provisions around fraud and integrity in the scheme, and there are a couple of key amendments that went through last night in relation to fraud. The first is establishing a new penalty in relation to kickbacks. It'll now be a penalty of up to 2 years imprisonment for providing kickbacks. This is a key enforcement mechanism to deal with some of the behaviour we see in the syndicates that are preying on disabled people in the scheme. There are also aggravated offences for fraud with penalties for as much as 10 years in jail.
1: Jenny McAllister, thanks very much for speaking to me on AM this morning.
0: Thanks, Melissa.
1: And Senator McAllister is the Minister for the NDIS. You're listening to AM, where it's 18 minutes past seven. Recent changes to negative gearing and capital gains tax aimed at making it easier for first home buyers to enter the property market came after years of campaigning. Among those pushing for the change was the union movement, which is now campaigning for a second stage of housing reforms, calling for more public housing and stronger renters' rights. Michelle O'Neill is the president of the Australian Council of Trade Unions. She joined me a short time ago. Michelle O'Neill, thanks very much for speaking to AM this morning.
2: Thanks, Mel.
1: So you want to see a big increase in public housing built by governments, but governments have increasingly been looking to the private sector and trying to help with social and affordable housing. Why do you want to go back to this approach of the 1990s, really, of having a big investment in public housing?
2: Well, because we think the current strategy is not working and there's too many ways of getting out of what's called affordable housing. Often subsidies are given, it's meant to be affordable, and then over time it's not. And what we know for working people is that it's getting harder and harder to be either able to afford rent or to be able to afford a mortgage. So the tax changes were really important, but now we're really focusing on renting and we want to see that big increase in public housing to give people more security and to get housing into places where workers like nurses and teachers, regional communities as well as cities, where we need those workers to be close to work, to be able to afford to live somewhere where they're not commuting for hours. So public housing is a big improvement that we're looking for, and we used to build 1 in 10 new houses as public housing. Now it's 1 in 50.
1: If you want to get it back to that 1 in 10 level, does that mean a return to high-density towers of public housing commission like we've seen in the past? Is that the only way to get it to the scale that you have ambitions for?
2: No, I don't think it is the only way. If you look at different countries in the world, we've got a lot smarter about how to build good quality public housing. We're really keen to see the use of modular housing as a way of expanding the stock quickly, but also really good high-quality housing. So
1: But that requires land, and land in the cities where the jobs are is hard to come by.
2: Yeah, it does require cooperation between Commonwealth and state governments and local governments, but this is urgent. Like, this is a crisis that we've got, and the problem we've got at the moment is we're pushing to get workers' wages up, but those wages are being eaten. They're being eaten up.

0: every week by rents and mortgages. And so if we're going to see cost of living improve, we have to tackle the housing crisis.
1: The new push by the union movement also includes greater rights for renters, including things like increasing the default standard for how long a residential lease would be, from 12 months to 24 months. What difference would that make?
0: Well, it will make a big difference for workers' security. What we hear from people all the time is that the insecurity of thinking that your lease is only going to be 6 or 12 months, not knowing if you're going to be able to stay in the same place, the cost and the disruption involved in moving constantly, the excuse that's often used at the end of the lease to hike the rent up, finding new schools, having to move further and further from work, all of these things make it tougher for working people and their families. So having that 2-year secure period, we think will really make a difference in terms of people's cost of living.
1: Now, this push is coming after we've seen significant campaigning to get changes to negative gearing and capital gains tax, which have now passed. As that is still washing through the system, we are seeing major banks reporting that applications for investor loans are falling and that the level has now stalled. There's a lot of concern about what that is going to mean for the availability of rental properties in the private market and that that could see rents push up. Have there been some unintended consequences in the push to help get people into their own homes that has had an adverse impact for renters?
0: No, we're not seeing that yet. And the first thing I want to say is it's great that housing's becoming more affordable for people trying to break into the housing market and buy their first home. That's exactly what's needed to happen because we've seen fewer and fewer young people and low-income people ever be able to think they're going to own a home. So the changes are starting to have an effect in a way that we think is really positive. The other thing it does is take pressure off the rental market because people who were renting are now going to be able to actually move into home ownership too, which is positive in terms of the cost of rental. So the it's still early days, as we know, and I've been a bit concerned about some of those things said by banks and real estate agents in the last couple of days, because of course all those investment properties are grandfathered; they're not even impacted by the tax changes, and so it seems like there's a bit of opportunistic claims going on about rents. One of the other things we're saying about having protected and better rights for renters is that we really need to look at rent gouging that's going on as well, excuses being used to hike rents that are really unaffordable and unacceptable.
1: There's been resistance at various levels of government to put in greater controls around rent hikes. What makes you think that there is a greater reception for these ideas now than there has been in
0: the past? Yeah, it's a bit of a different idea than what's been talked about before. When we talk about rent gouging, you've already got rights at state and territory level as a tenant to appeal excessive rent increases, but it's really complicated, it's timely, it's really out of the reach for most renters. The example we use is workplace health and safety. Like states and territories are responsible for legislating for safe workplaces, but the Commonwealth has a thing called WorkSafe Australia that ensures those laws are harmonised, that you make sure we have the best standards consistently across the country, and you look at what's happening and how it needs to change over time. We want to see the same things with renters' rights. Harmonise the 2 years, have a common definition of what is excessive rent hikes, and put the onus on landlords, not on renters, to show that they're not excessive.
1: And just one other issue before we let you go. One Nation's been putting forward policy ideas around making it easier for people to access their superannuation before they retire to help with rising costs. What do you make of that idea?
0: Well, the first thing I'd say is that you can already access super if you, for compassionate reasons or hardship reasons, things like difficulty people are getting into with their mortgage. So that already exists. But the other thing I'd say about super is that workers shouldn't have to choose between their housing and being able to have a retirement with some dignity and not retiring into poverty. So we have to recognise that it's a good thing that we've built up the opportunity for people to be able to retire with a bit of security. Shouldn't be an either or here. We need to keep super strong and growing for people. And if money's taken out early, then they get less at the end. They don't get all that compounding effect, which is so important when you face retirement.
1: Michelle O'Neill, thanks very much for speaking to me on AM this morning.
0: Thanks very much, Al.
1: And Michelle O'Neill is the president of the Australian Council of Trade Unions. The problems stemming from the lack of affordable housing and rising costs has prompted plenty of public debate about what more governments could do, what tax changes might help, what it means for intergenerational fairness. But helping people with their most immediate need, getting a deep

0: Decent meal has become the focus of one man and his family, along with a barbecue trailer. Bill Ormond reports.
1: How are you? You hungry?
2: Serving out slow-cooked barbecue meat, Dave Meadows has spent months on the road.
1: No. You're OK.
2: The greenskeeper from Adelaide travelled across four states and 18 locations with his family, feeding the homeless and working poor, spending night after night cooking on the barbecues and smoker he's towed on the back of a trailer.
3: Pulled brisket, pulled pork, pulled beef, ribs, chicken. That's what people are expecting to eat, so I'm sort of wanting to serve people what they're, you know, hoping for.
2: Tonight's smoked brisket is a treat for Rosalind Crawford, who's been on the waiting list for a house for roughly 3 years.
4: I don't want to be a burden to anyone. I prefer being on my own anyways. But at the moment, it's OK. I'm getting there. It's all right.
2: The 38-year-old is sleeping rough and says the work by Dave and local charities to feed people is most welcome.
4: And you also get out and actually speak to people as well. I like it because it keeps my mind entertained and occupied, really, away from the distractions of what I had in my past.
2: Dave Meadows has teamed up with local charities and not-for-profits at each stop, including here in Broken Hill in far western New South Wales. Serving more than 1,000 meals across the country, he's found the rising cost of living is forcing people onto the streets.
3: We've come across people that had rentals, who had homes, and their rent has gone up to a point where they can't afford to live there, and they've been forced into moving. But the issue is everywhere else has gone up and they can't afford to rent anywhere, and so they're sleeping rough.
2: Local Don Barron agrees.
5: I think it's probably a lack of housing, which is the main reason why people are living in cars, for the simple fact a lack of housing, money, affordability. The cost of living is just gone out of control at the moment.
2: Mr. Barron started Broken Hill-based charity Feeding Friends several years ago and has seen the need for services increase.
5: And that has certainly grown in the way of young families. We have homeless people in Broken Hill that do have children. They still go to school, but they're living in cars and things like that.
1: Do you want any sauce, cheese or anything?
2: For Dave Meadows, it's not just about helping those doing it tough, but about inspiring others, including his two young daughters.
3: I wanted my girls to understand the importance of helping others. I wanted to hopefully inspire them.
2: As well as overcoming his own speech impediment.
3: It's held me back from lots of things that I probably wanted to do, but was scared of being laughed at, I guess, scared of what other people thought. And I guess when I took this on, I knew that there was a possibility that I would be speaking with you and being on air, and I just thought this is far more important to get out there and feed people and help people. And if I let my speech hold me back, this won't happen.
0: Adelaide greenskeeper Dave Meadows there, ending that report from Bill Ormond and Christina Rosengren. In finance, Wall Street has closed lower due to continuing uncertainty over the Middle East conflict and another drop in AI-related stocks. Oil is higher. The global benchmark Brent crude is trading at $91.02 US a barrel, and gold is lower at $4,333 US dollars an ounce. And the Australian dollar is a bit lower. It's buying 70.8 US cents. And that's AM. I'm Melissa Clark. It's now 7:30. Good morning, Sally Sara.
6: Thank you, Mel, and good morning. This is Radio National Breakfast. Coming up, changes to the NDIS have passed the Senate, and gambling reforms are also set to be signed off this week in the upper house. The Assistant Treasurer, Daniel Molino, will be my guest shortly. You'll also hear from Coalition MP Andrew Wallace, who crossed the floor yesterday in the House of Representatives on the gambling issue. And One Nation trying to gain ground in WA. Shadow Minister for Industry and Sovereign Capability, Andrew Hastie, will also be my guest in this half hour, so plenty to come. Let's have a look at the weather for the major centres today. Sydney will be partly cloudy and a top of 20 degrees. Newcastle, partly cloudy and 20 also. Wollongong, partly cloudy, 19. Melbourne, showers and a windy day for you and 16 degrees. Albury, Wodonga, rain and 16. Brisbane, mostly sunny, 23. Cairns, a shower or two and 25. Townsville will be partly cloudy, 27. Perth, a shower or two and 20. Broome, sunny and 30 degrees. Adelaide, a shower or two, 17. Hobart, a shower or two and 19 degrees. Canberra today, partly cloudy.

0: And as warm as it's been for a while, 18 degrees today. Darwin will be sunny and 33. Alice Springs, a possible shower and a top of 25 degrees. Now, Luke is back for a look at the news headlines. Hiya, Luke.
1: Morning, Sally. That warmth in Canberra must be a result of all the activity. There's so much happening there.
0: Shorts on. It's warmed up.
1: Good to have the uniform in check. So there's plenty happening this morning. Labor's gambling advertising reforms have passed the lower house with coalition support, but critics say the changes do not go far enough. The bill passed with amendments agreed by the major parties and will limit gambling ads to 3 an hour during broadcasts and ban them during live sport. As we're about to hear this hour, there are some in the coalition who think the reforms could have been stronger, but Shadow Communications Minister Sarah Henderson told us earlier there is scope in the future to make changes.
2: We made a very significant difference in these amendments and we think we've got the balance right. But of course, one of the amendments will provide for a statutory review in 3 years. So if the gambling companies think that they can get away with continuing improper conduct, if the broadcasters don't comply, if something is not working, the government, and hopefully it will be our government in 3 years' time, will be held to account.
1: Now, if you missed that interview, don't worry. We will catch you up in today's episode of The Breakfast Wrap, 11:30 on Radio National and also on ABC Listen. Also at Parliament, the federal government's sweeping overhaul of the NDIS is set to become law after passing the Senate, also with coalition support. More on that this hour. But the other big story around this morning, the Sydney Swans coach, Dean Cox, has just arrived at the club's headquarters, making this comment to the press.
3: The club will make a statement today, so that's all I can leave it at.
4: We expect some resolution today, Dick?
3: Yeah, the club will make a statement, yeah.
5: Still a feeling of disappointment amongst the club?
3: Yeah, there is, yes.
1: So the Swans will be making a statement today after overnight crisis talks on sanctions for players linked to an alleged sexual assault at a Melbourne hotel. Police in Victoria are investigating, but the Swans say while that continues, the players will face sanctions for what's being described as a serious breach of club standards. It said in a statement last night that any sanction we impose relates solely to those breaches. Any further sanctions or decisions regarding the outcome of the police investigation would take place after that process is completed. And lastly, a big story in California involving social media giant Meta, the owner of some of the world's biggest platforms. A coalition of four states are suing it over claims Facebook and Instagram were designed in ways that harmed young users' mental health. California's deputy attorney general has told the jury in the city of Oakland that Meta's business model was to hook the users, hold them for as long as they can, harvest their data, and then hide the truth from the public. Meta has denied the claims, which were made by 29 states. Former U.S. Assistant Attorney General Jonathan Cantor has told CNBC the tech sector faces the same public wrath previous industries have.
6: Until recently, big tech has been untouchable. Some of that has been the states and the government have not been able to catch up with their lawsuits. Now, big tobacco moment is here for big tech.
1: Fantastic comparison, Sally. More on that story with Carrington Clark later on this morning.
0: Thank you, Luke. It's coming up to 25 minutes to 8.
7: Hello there, it's Hamish McDonald.
8: And I'm Geraldine Doogue. Coming up today on Global Roaming,
7: Xi Jinping has always been harsh on his critics.
8: But now Chinese expats are apparently feeling more and more pressure to avoid criticising their homeland's government.
7: So how do we protect their right to protest? That's coming up at 11 a.m. and again at 9 p.m. on Radio National or anytime on ABC Listen.
0: Well, plenty of politics for you in this half hour. In a few minutes, I'll be speaking with Andrew Hasty, coalition frontbencher, and also you'll be hearing from Andrew Wallace, the LNP member for Fisher up in Queensland, who crossed the floor yesterday in protest against the gambling reforms. Well, the government's overhaul of the National Disability Insurance Scheme passed the Senate last night with the support of the opposition. Labor has also made a deal with the coalition to ensure the passage of gambling reform laws through the parliament. Daniel Molinino is the Assistant Treasurer and Minister for Financial Services and joins me now. Minister, welcome back to Breakfast.
9: Oh, thanks very much for having me on.
0: Firstly, you're addressing the National Press Club later today, announcing a range of measures to protect super consumers. What are the problems in superannuation that you're trying to solve here?
9: So not long after I took on this role, the collapse of the Shield and First Guardian managed investment schemes came to light in a very prominent way. The scale of that collapse was shocking. Almost 12,000 Australians

0: individual members of super funds and their families lost large parts or in some cases all of their super savings. But what was also increasingly clear was the predatory and inappropriate behaviour which led to those collapses. Lead generators reaching out to these people in unsolicited ways, undertaking highly manipulative interactions to convince them that their super products were not performing well or were inappropriate, and then manipulating them into inappropriate products for them. And so what we've looked at over the last year through a whole series of discussion papers is ways that we can strengthen consumer protections while retaining appropriate choice in our super system.
1: There's been heated debate about compulsory superannuation in the past week. We've heard contributions from Andrew Bragg, Liberal Senator, and also from One Nation. Does the government have any plans to lift the super guarantee from 12 to 15%?
0: There's no plans to lift the super guarantee. Getting it to 12% was the work of Labor governments over a very long period of time. And I might say, in the face of opposition, it was fought tooth and nail every step of the way by the opposition. But that is now putting people in a very strong position. And the SG at 12% now across a person's entire working life will mean that so many people will retire with very strong balances. And we're already seeing that play out in the system. It will mean at a macro level that our super system takes a lot of pressure off our pension system. And we're seeing that through the numbers already and through the projections of our pension system into the future. But it also provides individuals with that additional security. So that is a very important and strong part of our system.
1: Let's take a look at a few other issues. So you're listening to Radio National Breakfast. My guest is the Assistant Treasurer, Daniel Molino. The government has secured the opposition's support for its NDIS and gambling law changes. You're also amending bargaining laws to make tech companies pay Australian news outlets for their content. Have you made a deal with the opposition again to pass those changes, or are the Greens closer to the government's position?
0: So on the news bargaining incentive, the government is going to introduce an amendment this morning that will see the charge rate lifted from 2.5 to 2.75%, which is a good outcome for Australia's media. What we have is a very balanced package, a package that is sensible when it comes to the way in which we charge big tech, but also that charges an appropriate at an appropriate rate for Australia's media to make sure they get back into the position they are in terms of the overall level of deals. It also includes protections for Australia's smaller media providers, and so supports diversity in Australia's media. This is a really strong package. I'm confident that we will have the support of both the opposition and the Greens in this package. We've been dealing really constructively with both. This is a very important measure for the health of public interest journalism in Australia, for our democracy, and to ensure that Australians hear Australian stories and Australian news through independent Australian media.
1: The Shadow Communications Minister, Sarah Henderson, says the Coalition is not convinced the proposed laws are, quote, at the right place, but you still sound confident.
0: I'm in good discussions with Sarah, and overall the government is in good discussions with the opposition. I'm confident that we'll be able to get to a point that the opposition supports this bill.
1: Daniel Molino, thank you for joining me this morning.
0: Thanks very much.
1: Daniel Molino is the Assistant Treasurer and the Minister for Financial Services. You're listening to Radio National Breakfast, where it's 20 minutes to 8. Well, staying with federal politics and turning to the opposition, Andrew Hastie is the Shadow Minister for Industry and Sovereign Capability. And we're just waiting for him to arrive. We'll be talking about a number of issues, including gambling and the NDIS, and also the push by One Nation to gain territory in Western Australia. Political correspondent Tom Crowley is with me. Tom, it's been a busy 24 hours for deal-making in the federal parliament.
2: Yes, and maybe I'll talk about the news media bargaining incentive, which you just got into with Daniel Molino there, just briefly to say that the government has been making really, I guess its key stakeholder, Daniel Molino, they mentioned both the Coalition and the Greens that they're working with, but it's the media companies as well, and that's that 2.75% figure, just slightly more raised for the media companies. The next challenge will be the tech companies, Meta, etc., who are not thrilled by this at all, and the interplay with the Trump administration, the idea of making tech pay for Australian journalism.
1: Tom, thank you. Andrew Hastie is the Shadow Minister for Industry and Sovereign Capability. Andrew Hastie, thanks for joining me again in the studio.
3: Yeah, good morning. Good to be with you, Sally.
1: In June, you signed a letter alongside a number of Coalition MPs and former Prime Minister

0: Minister John Howard urging the Prime Minister to strengthen the government's proposed gambling law reforms, including consideration of a national regulator. The Coalition has agreed to pass the government's bill with some amendments. Are you disappointed that a national regulator isn't there?
1: Look, I think we've landed in the right spot. Politics is the art of the possible, and we wanted to improve the government's bill. And we've done a lot of work. Angus Taylor, Sarah Henderson, and other members like Simon Kennedy have really advocated strongly for reforms and amendments to the bill. And I think we've struck the right balance. There's always more you can do. But in the end, I think we're trying to work in the interests of the Australian people. And we've made some good progress.
0: Your coalition colleague, Andrew Wallace, has described parts of these new proposed laws as like putting Dracula in charge of the blood bank, particularly with gambling companies identifying at-risk gamblers. What do you think of that comment?
1: Oh, Andrew is entitled to his point of view. He obviously holds strong views. I respect them. And I respect his decision to vote the way he did yesterday.
0: On the NDIS, the Coalition has also negotiated amendments in return for supporting the government's sweeping changes to the National Disability Insurance Scheme and on the so-called widow's tax. Do you think cooperation between the major parties is a good thing, or does the Coalition need to carve out sharper differences with Labor at a time when One Nation is rising?
1: Look, NDIS is a system that needs fixing, and the government has identified savings of up to $38 billion over the forward estimates. We think it's a really important thing to do because under Labor, the NDIS has blown out. There's a lot of waste and fraud, and we believe that the NDIS should be sustainable, that it should be affordable, and it should be targeted so that people in the greatest need are served by it. And that's why we've supported the government with their amendments, particularly focusing on some of the fraudulent behaviour. But this is the thing with opposition. We're not the party who says no to everything. We want to work constructively in the national interest. And on this reform, I think it was the right thing to do.
0: You're listening to Radio National Breakfast. My guest is the Shadow Minister for Industry and Sovereign Capability, Andrew Hastie. On a couple of other issues, the Veterans Affairs Minister, Matt Keogh, was pushed in question time yesterday over over the way he handled meetings with a group of veterans. In your view, does he have any further questions to answer about that?
1: Look, I think the allied health cap of $5,000 per person is in breach of the Veterans Covenant. It was not a recommendation of the Royal Commission. I think it's really important that we do look after our veterans. And we had a group of veterans come to Parliament to advocate on this very issue. And I think it was an oversight of Minister Keogh not to meet with them. We used question time to elevate that. And he has met with them. But we certainly think the government needs to change their position on this.
0: How important is it to get that right?
1: I think it's really important. I mentioned the covenant with our veterans. The covenant is that the Australian people look after our veterans after they've served our country. And I think this allied health cap is a signal to them that we're not taking it as seriously as we should. And that's a problem for Matt Keogh, and he needs to explain the position more clearly.
0: Let's talk about One Nation, particularly in Western Australia. Are you feeling the pressure from that party at the moment?
1: Look, I love pressure, Sally. I wouldn't be in this job if I didn't. I also love a fight, and I know people like James Ashby are coming for me. He's got his orders from above, and I'm going to hold my seat because I believe I'm the best person to deliver for the people of Canning, as I have over the last 11 years. Will it be a tough fight? Absolutely. Is it dirty and nasty? Yes, it is.
0: In what way is it dirty and nasty?
1: Well, I think, you know, the way things have been done online over the last couple of months, I think it's pretty obvious.
0: Have you had concerns for your safety during some of that?
1: I've had some pretty strong messages sent to me, to my staff and so on, and that's why I've been identified for upgrades for security for my family home and my office. That's not going to deter me. I believe that I am the best representative for Canning. I love my community. I live there. And I've got plenty of work to do in the Parliament.
0: So you were talking a few minutes ago about the Coalition being constructive. What kind of line do you walk here between being constructive but also pushing back against parties like One Nation?
1: Well, I think we've got to focus on who we are as Liberals, and this is what we're doing. We've got a plan. We're talking about it. It's lower taxes, cheaper power. It's cutting migration, building more homes, and then putting Australians first. We've got a sovereign wealth fund that we're going to set up using windfall profits from the resources sector and put that towards nation-building infrastructure. So we have a plan, and we're going to keep talking about that plan. We're not going to be distracted by One Nation or Labor. We're going to talk about who we are, what we believe, and what our plan is to make Australia more secure and prosperous.
0: Does that place any pressure on the Coalition to release policies sooner than the cusp of the election, given that One Nation is talking about all sorts of issues from one day to the next at the moment?
1: Well, it's not a thought bubble race on X with Pauline Hanson. We want to make sure that our policies are costed and modelled and are responsible. It's very easy to get a sugar hit in the headlines, but we're doing the hard work. And on the question of tobacco, for example, Mary Aldred, the member for Monash, and Senator Richard Colbeck have done some excellent work on...
0: But One Nation were ahead of them out public with that.
1: Sure. You know, they put a post out on X and they got the headlines. But in June, Pauline Hanson was saying that she was going to cut tobacco excise by 50%. Yesterday, 2 months later, it was 75%. Well, where's the work? Where's the modelling? When it comes to tobacco, we believe that it's a two-pronged approach. It's a law and order issue. We're either going to have a tobacco industry governed by the rule of law, or we're going to have a tobacco industry run by criminal gangs. We believe it should be governed by the rule of law. And then when you look at the economics of it, we believe the excise is too high. Economics is about trade-off. We want to get it to a point where tobacco products are affordable for regular Australians and kill the incentive to go to the black market.
0: So if, understanding you clearly, you're talking more about having modelled, thought through, considered policies rather than, I think you're saying, a thought bubble race. Is that where you're coming from?
1: Yeah, it's not a thought bubble race on X. Anyone can post on X, but you actually have to do the work behind the policies. You've got to model the policy, you've got to cost the policy, and you've got to then sell the policy. So that's what we're in the winter now, and we're working hard on a whole range of policies, and that'll be part of our plan that we put to the people at the next election.
0: So what did you make then of your shadow frontbench colleague Andrew Bragg last week making a wide-ranging speech? Were they costed and modelled policies, or were they thought bubbles or thought bubble adjacent?
1: Look, Andrew Bragg said what he said last week. We dealt with it last week. I had a chat to Andrew on Thursday night. There's no issue there. We're moving on. And Andrew,
0: is that the way to go about it?
1: Well, Andrew said some good stuff in that speech. But yes, we are focused on working together as a team and being deliberate in our policy release.
0: What did you say to him? Did you ask him not to do that again?
1: Oh, we're friends. We had a good old chat. And he got plenty of feedback in the media. You know, I'm not someone who briefs against people. We had a frank and open
0: chat. Was it a mistake to be so wide-ranging for Andrew Bragg last week?
1: That's a question for Andrew.
0: What do you think?
1: Well, it's last week. I mean, we're Wednesday of a second sitting week. I went home for the weekend very briefly. I'm trying to remember what I did. Things move pretty quick in politics.
0: Andrew Hastie, thanks so much for coming into the studio this morning.
1: Thanks, Sally.
0: Andrew Hastie is the Shadow Minister for Industry and Sovereign Capability. You're listening to Radio National Breakfast, where it is 11 minutes to 8. Well, on gambling reforms, two Liberal MPs, Pat Conaghan and Andrew Wallace, crossed the floor on a vote in the House of Representatives yesterday, saying that the gambling laws don't go far enough. Andrew Wallace is the Liberal National Party MP for the electorate of Fisher on Queensland's Sunshine Coast. He joined me in the studio a little earlier. Andrew Wallace, welcome to Radio National Breakfast.
2: Thanks, Sally.
0: You've been in Parliament around a decade. This is the first time that you've crossed the floor on a vote. Why did you make that decision? How did you reach that decision?
2: Well, I've been a very strong opponent to gambling and the damage that it causes in our country. $36 billion lost each and every year, $95 million a day are lost by Australians to gambling. And most of that money goes to international gambling companies. I want to see an end to that nexus between sport and gambling. I'm sick to death of seeing those gambling ads, particularly around sports. I get constant emails and messages from constituents asking me to do something to break that nexus. And we're seeing a whole young cohort of kids growing up thinking that gambling is a part of sport, and it's not. I fundamentally believe that this was probably a once-in-a-career opportunity for me to make a stand. I mean, I don't think the bill went far enough.
0: Have you had much blowback, pushback from your colleagues?
2: Look, clearly it is not a preferred thing for people to

0: across the floor, but I have been working on this for 10 years. I was involved in reforms earlier in my career to stop the use of credit cards for gambling. I stopped the building of a casino on the Sunshine Coast. So I've got a long history of sticking up for my constituents when it comes to gambling and Australians generally.
1: So let's talk about the detail.
0: Yeah.
1: Here, there'll be a ban on commissions and so on. There are restrictions on inducements. The companies will need to red flag identify at-risk gamblers. Mm. There's also the opt-out system for gambling advertising. Why is that not enough?
0: Well, if you look at the red flagging of problem gamblers as an example, this is effectively putting Dracula in charge of the blood bank. It's the gambling companies that will determine the red-flagged people, the people who are problem gamblers. These are the same people who are preying upon those same individuals. I do not trust the gambling companies to act with good intent when it comes to this. So I just don't trust them in that regard. I don't think the advertising restrictions have gone far enough. At the moment, the sports gambling ads have got to stop within 5 minutes of the game starting. Well, these reforms mean that they've got to stop within 15 minutes. There's always the build-up to a game, whether it's footy, soccer, rugby, it doesn't matter what it is. Kids are sitting there watching that football or that sport, and they're going to be bombarded by these ads. I don't think it's... We've really missed an opportunity here. We took to the last election a policy of banning the gambling ads during live sport for an hour before, during, and an hour afterwards. I wanted to see that extended to an hour before, during, and after, but not just on live sport, but on replayed sport as well. So all of the metrics that I set, or many of the metrics that I set out for my support for the bill really didn't get there. But I do acknowledge that Sarah Henderson, the Shadow Communications Minister, did a power of work on this, and so, as did Angus Taylor. They made a bad bill better. But at the end of the day, Sally, I've got to look at myself in the mirror and I've got to look at my constituents in the face and say that I did what I thought was right, and that's where I landed.
1: Earlier this morning, we heard from Kai Cantwell, who's the CEO of Responsible Wagering Australia. He accused you of putting forward some misinformation around the harm of gambling and the scale of it. What do you think about the way that the industry has been conducting itself?
0: Look, Responsible Wagering and I have a history. When I did the inquiry into the use of credit cards for gambling, they fought me every single step of the way. And then on day one of the first day of hearing, they caved and said, you know, we get it. The community's moved on. You shouldn't be able to use credit cards to gamble. So, look, I take that with a grain of salt. In fact, I'd probably say I'd wear it as a moniker of pride.
1: Do you think this is the last chance now in the next few years to do anything meaningful on gambling?
0: Well, Sarah Henderson was able to secure a statutory review in 3 years' time. I think that's really important. I'm not going to stop there, Sally. If I'm still in the parliament by that stage, and even if I'm not, I'll do whatever I can to ensure that the harms that are caused to everyday Australians across this country are minimised as much as we possibly can. It's a government's responsibility to protect its citizens.
1: Andrew Wallace, so thank you for coming in this morning.
0: Thanks, Sally.
1: It's Andrew Wallace there, one of two coalition MPs who crossed the floor on a vote in the House of Reps yesterday over gambling reforms. I'll bring in political correspondent Tom Crowley now. Tom, lots of deals, lots to process. What's the reaction been to Labor's gambling bill?
2: Well, I think Andrew Wallace there, being one of the three coalition politicians to cross the floor, that was pretty much it from the major party fold. The rest of them, including people within the Labor caucus and people like Simon Kennedy within the coalition party room who've been agitating for change on this. I mean, ultimately, Andrew Hastie used the phrase with you just a short time ago, the art of the possible. I think that's very much how people within both of the major parties see their task, is to discuss this, to have their different views, and then ultimately to settle their differences. In the coalition, there's a little bit less of a cultural sanction over crossing the floor, but even so, Andrew Wallace and Pat Conaghan were both pretty keen to emphasise that it was the first time in their careers that they'd done it. They didn't do it lightly, and that they're not trying to pot their leaders, and he was very respectful in the way that he talked about Angus Taylor and Sarah Henderson there. Ultimately, I mean, the two key changes that were made in the last day or so haven't satisfied people who wanted this to go.

0: further. It's still very much a patchwork quilt of restrictions on advertising. I mean, I think that's ultimately what you have to simply boil it down to, that it's pretty hard, frankly, even for me to understand and recite quickly when ads can be shown and when they can't and on what platforms. And some of those questions haven't even been answered yet because ad stop, which is this last minute fix for how to do an online ad ban of, or opt out ad ban of sorts, still a lot of work to be done. We don't know when it will be in place, but it won't be as soon as the government was expecting the triple lock ad ban might be. So there's all of that. And then there's this question of the Dracula and the blood bank, that catchy phrase of Andrew Wallace's, just referring to this idea of the gambling industry having to monitor its own red flags for at-risk gamblers to not target them with inducements. Now, earlier you spoke to Kai Cantwell from the gambling lobby, who sort of hit back like at Andrew Wallace, didn't like it, and said, look, you know, what Andrew Wallace would want to understand is that we already track red flags for our customers. So we have this in place already. I'm not sure that that would offer much comfort to people who say, well, if you have them already, the evidence that we've heard about inducements and the way that, you know, representatives of gambling companies behave in regards to chasing up people that they haven't seen in a while, et cetera, may not give people a lot of confidence in the ability of that self-regulation to happen. But I mean, having said all that, like, I think the Prime Minister has said the line about it being the most consequential package of reforms so long that it's become a cliche. And I suspect most people, you know, are ironed in what they think of this. It is a package of reforms, tens of millions of dollars, the government's own estimates as far as the hit to the sports companies and the media companies. So something has happened here. You know, the art of the possible again. This bill will pass this week, but I think the conversation will continue, and that review that the coalition has got in place in a few years' time means that there will be another chance to revisit this.
1: We also heard from Andrew Hastie on a range of issues, including thought bubbles and policy, One Nation and other things. What did you make of his comments?
0: He's always philosophical, isn't he? Look, in a week where Andrew Bragg, and yes, it was about a week ago, and we are still talking about it, at the National Press Club, was riffing and freelancing. I think it's notable that Andrew Hastie, seen as Angus Taylor's biggest leadership rival, was not interested in doing anything like that and making really the case for very much, you know, an established and conventional view of how the opposition should behave and how it should go through its policy processes. It is this tension that we're seeing playing out at the moment, where on all of the issues that people in the coalition might like to be talking about, including super, migration and many others, One Nation does go straight with a thought bubble to X. They do dominate headlines by being able to front run any policy process, quite happy to do so. Barnaby Joyce will just keep saying, oh, look, we'll get our policy done eventually, but we can tell you exactly what we think right now. The coalition instead wants to follow due process, and that often is a little bit more boring. But, you know, we're seeing that sharp contrast this week with the opposition trying to get business done, trying to get amendments done to government legislation, behaving as an opposition normally does, and then this new, very different way of behaving as an opposition from One Nation.
1: Thank you, Tom. Yeah, plenty of people coming in and out of the studio this morning, and it ain't over yet.
0: Heavy traffic.
1: Still to come this morning on Changing Australia, you'll be meeting Hunter Johnson, whose organisation, The Man Cave, has helped tens of thousands of boys and young men across the country. And we'll also be talking about the Youth Parliament. What are its priorities? And the big question too, are they better behaved than those who are in the House? It's news time now, 8 o'clock.
2: ABC News with Matt Coleman. The states and territories are being urged to work with the federal government to ensure that adequate support is provided to people who are pushed off the National Disability Insurance Scheme. The government has secured the support of the opposition to overhaul the NDIS to save billions of dollars. Under the changes, some children under nine will be placed on a new program called Thriving Kids. Minister Mark Butler has acknowledged there is still more work to be done to ensure support is provided to older people who are no longer eligible.
3: For kids over nine, and for other adults who might be impacted by these changes to the NDIS, we do have a ton of work to do with states and territories. I made that clear yesterday that there's still much work to do to get the NDIS back on track.
2: An advocacy body which focuses on alcohol has welcomed the state government's five-year plan to implement recommendations made by the Royal Commission into Domestic, Family and Sexual Violence. The plan was unveiled yesterday, more than 2 years since it began in July 2024. 88 of the initial 136 recommendations will be implemented, with the Premier Peter Malinauskas saying 12 have already been completed. They include the introduction of new laws restricting delivery of alcohol and a two-hour pause between sale and delivery. Foundation for Alcohol Research and Education CEO Isla Chorley would like to see all of the recommendations implemented.
4: What was put forward today by the Premier is common sense regulation around what is a product at the moment that is causing a lot of harm in our community. And we would really like to see in the future that the government consider elevating harm minimisation to paramount to ensure that that is the primary decision-making process for when decisions around alcohol are made.
2: Stacey Neilan is a domestic violence survivor and advocate and hopes that the bill will not be amended in Parliament.
5: It has been an advocacy campaign of the entire community to get where we are, and this will make a difference for people living at home in fear of people using violence under the influence of alcohol, and I think it's going to make good positive change.
2: The Sydney Swans AFL club is expected to make a statement later today, warning that players who breach standards of behaviour will face penalties, Nandini Deer reports.
6: The club says it's appropriate to take firm action against any player that breaches club standards. The internal discussions come amid an ongoing police investigation into an alleged sexual assault early on Monday at a Melbourne hotel. The ABC understands Chad Warner, Isaac Heaney, James Jordan and Riley Bice are the players linked to the investigation. It's not suggested that any of the four players are being accused of sexual assault. Swans coach Dean Cox spoke briefly this morning outside the club's headquarters.
7: The club will make a statement today, so that's all I can leave it at.
6: A Swans spokesperson told 702 Sydney Breakfast there'll be more details on player sanctions this afternoon.
2: Victorian woman Erin Patterson will return to court today in a bid to overturn her triple murder conviction, Jared Whittaker reports.
8: Erin Patterson is serving a life sentence for the murder of three relatives and the attempted murder of another after serving them a poisoned beef Wellington at a lunch in 2023. Last year, a jury convicted her after a 10-week trial. She'll be eligible for parole after serving 33 years in jail. Patterson maintains her innocence and today heads to the Court of Appeal, arguing there was a substantial miscarriage of justice. Her lawyers say there were irregularities with the way the jury was sequestered, which undermined the integrity of the verdict. Prosecutors are also appealing, saying the non-parole period is inappropriate. The appeal will be heard over 2 days.
2: An Adelaide-based business which created hats for a new period drama filmed in South Australia says it's not common to be able to create vintage pieces. A new TV adaptation of the 1901 book My Brilliant Career by Miles Franklin has been recently released. It marks the single biggest season of television ever made in South Australia, according to the state's film corporation. Joe Honan is a milliner based in Mile End and has told 891 ABC Adelaide she designed hats that featured.
9: This is set in 1900, so I was creating sort of hats that were worn then, but they weren't absolutely true to form because costumes are not made out of the materials that were made in that time.
2: Speed limits on the southeastern freeway above the tunnels at Crafers have been reduced to 80 both ways due to fog this morning. South Australia's weather: Renmark, showers then mostly sunny 21, Mount Gambier rain 16, Port Lincoln a shower or two 17, Port Pirie partly cloudy 20, Adelaide a shower or two, a top of 17 degrees, currently 13. ABC News.

0: Well, welcome back to Radio National Breakfast this morning. I'm Sally Sara. Coming up...
1: If someone gets booted out today, then you might have to come down and substitute in their spot. Beyond your toes,
2: because this is a new initiative we're going to bring. So well done, Speaker.
3: Happy to oblige.
0: The irony. Dan Tehan was asked to leave the House of Reps yesterday, but Youth Parliament kicks off with advice from some old hands in the House. In a moment, the Youth Minister for Communications, 16-year-old Pip, will be with you, and along with House of Representatives Speaker Milton Dick. And on Changing Australia this morning...
4: It's about power, it's about control, it's about dominance, and then letting go of that and actually stepping into healthy man psychology, which is I am a part of the universe. Life is about service, it's about being noble, humble.
0: Hunter Johnson is one of the co-creators of The Man Cave, which is helping to support better mental health and educate boys and young men. Also, we'll be taking you to South Korea, where relations between South Korea and the United States

0: friends and debating their own bills. And like any good politician, they're even fronting up for a grilling on Radio National Breakfast this morning. I'm delighted to say that in the studio with me, the Youth Minister for Communications, 16-year-old Pip, is with me. Pip, welcome to Breakfast this morning. Great to have you here.
1: Thank you so much. It's lovely to be here.
0: And also joined by one of the biggest champions of the Youth Parliament, Labor MP and Speaker of the House of Representatives, Milton Dick. Speaker, welcome back to Breakfast.
2: Good morning, Sally.
0: You've been chasing this initiative for a long time. Why do you think it's important to have the Youth Parliament?
2: Well, I think when you look at the data that shows that only 43% of Year 6s understand our system of government and 28% of Year 10s understand our standards of civics, I wanted to do something practical and I wanted to do something to engage with young people. And this program is unique and it's the first, as you said, of its kind. Over 2,778 young people applied from across 1,300 towns and 900 schools from across Australia. So we're very lucky to have people like Pip who step forward to give their view and their say about particularly about our democracy and to improve civics amongst young people.
0: So how does it work? What happens with the Youth Parliament here in Canberra?
2: Well, we've been privileged to partner with the Y, who have been our delivery partners, and across Australia every electorate is represented. So just like I'm a member for Oxley, Nelson is the youth member for Oxley and Pip is the representative for Newcastle. And the community and members of Parliament have been involved. I know I set up a panel up in my area to look at the applications, and the applicants had to go through a series of interviews but also explain why they wanted to represent the community. And now they're all here this week and they're taking over Parliament.
0: So they've been meeting in the chamber in Old Parliament House? Or?
2: Yes. Former right. Speaker Tiny Smith has been keeping them on their toes.
1: Amazing.
2: And he's done a great job. And they have raised some fantastic ideas, particularly on the strength of our democracy. And it's been done in a bipartisan way. So yesterday morning, the delegates and youth members met with Angus Taylor over breakfast. The day before, the Prime Minister addressed them, and there's been breakouts with all members of Parliament participating in this program.
0: So, Pip, what's it been like to be part of this Youth Parliament? What sort of stayed with you most so far from this experience?
1: Well, the entire week has been so great. I really want to say thank you for the entire week. It was been really amazing. I've been lucky enough to be elected as the minister, so I've been able to work with an amazing group of around 37 students, and we've been able to just debate our bill and working together. And so a lot of us missed our trip to Canberra in Year 7 because we COVID, or my school just simply didn't do it. And a lot of people have missed out who actually got to come here and learn about it now to learn about the democracy. And everyone has just been really loving to know each other and get together. And something that's really important is a lot of the people I've been talking to, they've actually really enjoyed the people here compared to their friends at home. And it really tells you something really important, that where you're born is like a lottery. Like, you don't know what school you're going to go to, your area, what the ideals of your area is. So if you're a student who's in a school and you don't have many friends or you don't connect well with people, you just need to know that there's people out there that you'll connect well with eventually, so you can become friends with them once you go to uni and stuff.
0: What do you think the understanding of civics, you were talking about this COVID cohort that may have missed out, but more broadly, why do you think the understanding of civics for many young people is quite low at the moment?
1: Well, I didn't know anything to the beginning of the year until I got to do programs like this Youth Parliament. It's just probably not the interest. Like, youth people don't really know it exists. Like, I can go back to Newcastle, I can go back to my friends, and in my school, and I go to a selective school, so it's high academic people, I could probably have a conversation about politics with 10 of them. And I think it's just the interest. And I think people coming to schools, like, I know the speaker would have gone to a lot of schools and spread what it's about, that would really engage people, and I think that will really help it. Mm. And programs like this really help it as well.
0: You sit in an interesting age group. There have been proposals previously for 16-year-olds to be able to get the vote. What do you think about that, when there's pressure and expectations on young people to be knowledgeable about politics, but you can't play along as yet? You've got another 2 years to go.
1: Yes, I assume you've heard of the idealist reasoning would be the people who aren't forced to as 16 and 17-year-olds. This is kind of what I believe in. Like, they can choose to vote as 16 and 17, but not everyone is forced to. That would probably be my dream idea. So maybe these 150 kids at this youth

0: Parliament who would like politics know about it, they could vote, but not everyone, especially those who don't know much about it. And it's also that crossover. Once you get 18, like my siblings, they wouldn't know that much about politics either. So I think there needs to be more in that crossover.
1: Speaker, what have you learnt from observing the young people in action, debating, but also having some one-on-one conversations about that understanding of politics and that engagement?
2: Just like you've heard from Pip, who's a wonderful representative, they are full of ideas, full of energy, and really want to see Australia move forward in a positive place. So I guess the key takeout by talking to the youth members is they've all got some fantastic ideas about where Australia should go, but also to fix some of the issues that are facing Australians as well. So I was beaming with pride when I saw 150 young faces representing every corner of the country, but a very range, broad background of people stepping forward and saying, I care, I want to have my voice heard. And interesting what Pip said then, she wants to go back to her community. And that's exactly what this is about. And I hope part of the legacy program for this will be an ambassadorial program where kids will be able to, young adults, sorry, will be able to go back and encourage others to get involved and learn more about our precious democracy.
1: How do you see the role of local members? Because if young people are not getting the information about civics from other locations, is it incumbent on local members to take some of that on board? And just because you can't vote doesn't mean you can't go and knock on the door of your local member to seek services or to get them to lobby for you. Does there need to be greater connection electorate by electorate between young people and members of parliament?
2: I think members of parliament have a role to play, and one of the things I wanted to see when I became the speaker was to increase participation in schools and education. So I've written a new program, Parliament in Schools, where we teach about democracy, and we've rolled that out now across nearly every school.
1: How many schools have you visited? I can't remember.
2: 205. And I hope to visit every electorate in Australia, so play your cards right. I might end up in Newcastle.
0: Yes.
2: And what I wanted to see was, because we get 100,000 kids who come to Parliament, as Pip said, but 1.1 million who don't. So I want to give a voice to those young people who need to learn about our democracy, because democracy is under pressure. It doesn't collapse, it crumbles. And we are the 10th oldest democracy in the world, and we're not a very old country. So we have to fight for democracy. And my mission as the Speaker is to improve democracy or democracy literacy right across Australia.
1: We've got a couple of minutes only left up our sleeve. You've got the opportunity to see federal parliament in action. What's it been like to see debate, see things like question time?
0: Yes, we had an hour of question time the other day, and I found it really interesting, even though they weren't speaking about the topics that I'm passionate about personally. It was really interesting to see the conflict and really how it worked.
1: Were there bits of that you didn't like?
0: Well, the interesting thing is that in our debates, now they've asked us to not rebuttal or
1: not to shout
0: or anything like that. And they've been framing it as a way that that's how they want Parliament to be like. So they're kind of trying to teach us as we go through that it's not like that. So although some people's perspective may, it's like, maybe it's not as fun, but I like it because it seems more professional, and that's kind of the thing that we're here to do.
1: Speaker, can I ask you about question time in the House at the moment? It's felt like it's quite rowdy on some days at the moment. Has there been some frustration for you lately? It's pretty noisy right now.
2: Not for me, because at the end of the day, if it's hot outside, it's going to be a little warm inside. So when there are big issues playing out, of course there's going to be energy, as I like to call it, maybe not noise. Sally, I always view the nation's Parliament's 27 million voices in one room. So, of course, it's going to have a bit of life to it. But I was raised in a family of how you treat people is how you expect to be treated. And that's how I roll as a person, but also as the Speaker. I don't always get it right, but I try to bring out the best in all members of Parliament, because we are in such a privileged role and we live in the best country in the world. And I want our democracy and our Parliament to be the best in the world as well.
1: Speaker, sitting weeks are very busy for you. Thank you very much for coming in. Pip, great to talk to you. Who knows? I could be talking to you as a real member of parliament down the track if I'm still doing this trade. But thanks for coming in and giving a sense of what it's been like for some of the participants. Thank you both very much.
2: Thank you.
0: Thank you for having us.
1: You're listening to Radio National Breakfast. You've been hearing there from Milton Dick, the Speaker of the House of Representatives, and also from 16-year-old Pip, who is the Youth Minister for Communications at the National Youth

0: Parliament, which has been debating a range of issues in the chamber at Old Parliament House here in Canberra. You're listening to Breakfast. It is 17 minutes past eight. Now, Warwick Hadfield is back with sport. Warwick, we need to talk hockey.
1: Yes.
0: The Kookaburras, the Australian men's team, have beaten Spain in their World Cup game in Belgium. This is good news.
1: It is good news, Sally. The Kookaburras eventually reigned over and anything but playing Spain, held scoreless until the 47th minute of the allotted 60. That was when Blake Govers converted from the penalty spot. The Spanish weren't finished then, though, pushing to level the score right to full time, particularly after Australia was reduced to 10 players for the final 5 minutes when Tim Brand received a yellow card. Now, desperate defence kept the score to 1-0 and maintained the Kookaburras' unbeaten start after two games, and they're now pretty assured of a place in the next round. The Hockeyroos, the Australian women, well, they'll still make the second round, it seems, despite a 4-2 loss to the Netherlands. The result wasn't entirely unexpected. The Dutch are the world's best. The Hockeyroos, well, these days they're ranked at eighth, as they were not that long ago, the best team in the world, and by some measure. They should, however, beat Chile, the 13th best team at this World Cup, when they play later today. And the men's next game is against South Africa. That's tomorrow, Sally.
0: In the AFL, it's now official. Josh Fraser, he's got the Blues. He's the coach of Carlton.
1: Well, you talk about the Blues. This seems to have been going on longer than Gwen Meredith's Blues Hills. But Carlton and Fraser have finally come to terms. He will be coach for the next 3 years. 3 years with the usual caveats that go with any coaching job anywhere in the AFL. Fraser took over as interim coach in round 10 when, after losing 8 of the previous 9 games, Carlton decided to sack Michael Voss. To keep the pressure off himself and the players, he declined to nominate himself for the permanent role until, well, a week or so ago. And then after last weekend's electrifying draw with Footscray earned the Blues a wild card final spot, the rest was inevitable. It's not quite as simple at Essendon, where Dean Solomon's time as locum tenens hasn't changed much and supporters are anxious for the permanent replacement for Brad Scott to be named. It's expected, well, it was expected this week. It's now next week. Expectations are that it could be one of James Hurd or Mark McVeigh, both the apparently requisite Essendon person, but anything's possible at Essendon, the former powerhouse now resident in a much smaller one, Sally.
0: And I can tell you, just by the way of trivia, Warwick, next month is 50 years since the final episode of Blue Hills. So there you go. You're on target there.
1: I thought it was still going. I just thought it went on forever and ever, Sally.
0: No. Unfortunately not. Now, in rugby league, St George Illawarra coach Nathan Cross has dropped a star signing for this weekend's game against North Queensland.
1: Look, in recent weeks, the Dragons have been focused a lot on next year's NRLW by bringing both the men's and women's programs under the one banner in 2027. But Cross has decided the time has come to focus on more immediate things. His side is second last, and what better way to make his players sit up and take notice than to do the old Voltaire thing, kill an admiral to encourage the others. And that means that Talia Fuimaono has been dropped. She's the star recruit from the Gold Coast during the off-season, and she was brought in to play 5-8 and to spark all the attacking moves from there, but that just doesn't happen. Now, the St George Illawarra amalgamation leaves only 3 clubs with separate men's and women's programs and pathways. One of those is the Gold Coast, of course, where the Tweed River creates some problems. The Warriors, they're paired with South Sydney. That's because South Sydney doesn't have an NRLW team, and the West Tigers, well, they're divided as ever, Sally.
0: Warwick, thank you very much.
1: Good on you, Sally. Speak tomorrow.
0: Speak to you then. That's Warwick Hadfield, 20 past 8.
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3: The government calls it the end of landlord welfare. Critics call it a market crash in the making. But with warnings that house prices could fall sharply in some of our capital cities and auctions off the boil, are Labor's housing reforms working exactly as planned or working too well?
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0: Well, how do you define masculinity? It's a question often asked by mums, dads, teachers and communities and anyone who wants to see young boys grow up to be good men. Hunter Johnson has worked with thousands of boys and young men right across Australia, helping to support better mental health and reshape what it means to be a man. He's the co-founder and director of The Man Cave and is my guest this morning on Changing Australia. Hunter, welcome to Radio National Breakfast.
4: Thanks for having me, Sally.
0: Why do we even need to have a conversation about young boys turning into good men? Is there a negative assumption there that that's not going to happen?
4: Well, I think we only need to look at the headlines of this week. I think logging on to the Sydney Morning Herald and seeing the Scots news, the Alan Jones news, and then ultimately the Sydney Swans news is a pretty strong indication of the importance of raising healthy, strong, grounded, accountable young men. So for me, we kind of had this epiphany probably about 12 years ago where we're like, well, why is it that the systems, whether it's around, you know, boys and men flourishing to the prevention of men causing harm to themselves or men harming women, why are the systems geared around crisis management? What does it look like to go preventative, to focus on strengths rather than deficits and create a compelling positive narrative for teenage boys, ultimately not just for them, but for their relationships, their families and ultimately our communities more broadly?
0: And it's important to mention in the case of Alan Jones, that case is still before the courts. And in the matter regarding Scots College in Sydney, that matter is currently being dealt with by police. What do young men and boys that you engage with tell you about what they need, what they know about masculinity, toxic masculinity, and what it is to be a man today?
4: Well, I think it's an incredibly confusing time for teenage boys and masculinity more broadly. The narrative or the script that, say, my father or my grandfather's generation grew up with around what it meant to be a man is different, or the expectations or the incentives are different for this generation coming through. And I think on one hand, they're told, you know, from the internet or from some pretty traditional masculine views to be tough, to be strong at all costs, you know, to be dominant, to deal with your emotions by yourself and just get on with it, which, you know, stoicism absolutely has its time and its place. And it's really important we don't throw away our favorite masculine traits. But at the same time, you know, we need to open up more of our emotional range and look at where are the times where we need to be honest and vulnerable and courageous in asking for help or supporting another or taking accountability for our behavior. And yeah, ultimately these boys are kind of feel like they're growing up in a story and cleaning up a mess that they didn't create, but it's their responsibility to navigate. And it's incredibly confusing time for them. And so, yeah, what we really believe is if we focus on supporting not just them, but the ecosystems around them, we'll have healthier communities for all of us.
0: How does the Man Cave work, this program?
4: Well, what I will say is young people in particular have amazing BS detectors, if I'm allowed to say that. And if they sense that you are there to lecture them, to shame them, or to extract the correct answer, the guard goes up. So the most important thing that we do is we begin by building trust through relatable, highly trained facilitators that create enough safety for boys to take off the mask and have messy, unfiltered, sometimes unfinished conversations around things that they're usually afraid of getting wrong. And it's important, I think, I clarify that, you know, creating this safety with boys isn't the absence of accountability. Through that safety, we're able to challenge harmful ideas while preserving the dignity of the young people that we're working with. And we've found that when boys feel respected rather than prejudged, they're way more willing to listen, reflect, take responsibility and explore some, you know, some nuanced topics like consent or respectful relationships or their mental health and their flourishing.
0: So what happens when you go into a classroom or another location to run this program?
4: So really, we've worked with over 100,000 young people right across the country, with a large portion of that working in regional and rural communities as well. And what we find is that boys, once there is trust established, are so willing and hungry to have honest conversations. And, you know, I could tell you infinite stories about the moment where the kid we've been warned about, who's the bully, just to send him out, who's on the edge of juvie, you know, you walk in and you suddenly see that kid has enormous leadership abilities, but he's just using it for entertainment purposes, or he's being judged for, you know, his behavior opposed to the person and the history of what he's walking into school carrying himself. And as soon as we can identify those kids who you might call the alpha kid in the room, get to work with them and invite them to explore their leadership or their leadership abilities for good opposed to just entertainment, it completely changes the culture of the group. And ultimately, the more work we do with the school, and you suddenly see these kids open up about what they've gone on in their life, the man that they actually want to become, and suddenly, you know, they'll step forward and apologize to the kid they've been bullying for 4 years. Then you see the kid that they've been bullying accept the apology, and then they now have a new identity going forward. And that's, you know, one of many examples. We've, you know,

0: a lot of work around consent education. Often boys, there's so much information coming at them and they feel shamed and they feel shut down. But actually having, you know, relatable role models who are non-authoritative but can have and can speak to the worldview of teenage boys and their language and their digital environment, it can actually create the space to explore some of these nuanced topics, is much more of an effective strategy than coming in with you know, pre-prescribed lecture or a PowerPoint presentation that tries to put them in another box.
1: What are the men and young boys telling you about where they're getting information from about how to be a man?
0: Yeah, that we know that still the number one place they learn how to be a man is from the relationships they're exposed to in their physical life. So whether that is if they have a male figure in the household, an uncle, a cousin, or anyone, you know, in the local community, whether it's the sporting club or elsewhere. But we also know that the manosphere, which is the phrase that encapsulates the online world of what you call masculine-orientated influencers who preach a particular worldview that I would say is very detrimental to young men, is very much conditioning them in a way that, you know, tells them that their identity is under attack, that they must fight, they must follow a hierarchy, that they must adhere to some very old school values around dominance and control, power, and ultimately not letting people stamp all over them. And like I said, the slippery thing about these conversations is, you know, independently, some of those teachings might have absolute merit, but when they're in a vacuum that is built on outrage and grievance and creating an enemy, then we have some real issues where boys as young as 6 years old are starting to recount, you know, some very toxic and harmful ideals that likes of Andrew Tate and the rest of, you know, the manosphere influencers say. And that's a really tricky place to begin. But we also know, as I said, when they're exposed to positive, diverse role models, whether it's male or female, that they absolutely step forward, and those values that they're exposed to germinate over time, and they step into these beautiful, kind, loving, strong human beings.
1: What about the boys who perhaps haven't had a positive male role model in their life? How tough can it be for them, and what are ways to work with those boys?
0: Yeah, it's incredibly tough for those kids. And, you know, I think one of the you know, the things about even our name, the Man Cave, I remember when, you know, a few years ago we're in the middle of the pendulum swing of political correctness, and, you know, the name came into question from some people, like, should we be called the Man Cave? And, you know, I remember kind of, I think I was on radio at that point in time, and someone called up and asked and said, you know, should you really be called Man Cave given what you guys do and what the connotation represents? And my answer was, well, I think if we called ourselves the Feelings Cave, we're not getting too many teenage boys rocking up. And it's really important that we stand, you know, fully aware of the responsibility and the integrity of what's required to be in front of these boys with, you know, for us, diverse facilitators who we have people from all different walks of life who work with us that represent the diversity of Australian culture and are able to act as these positive role models for the boys in the communities that we work with. So it at least gives them a reference point. And from there, we're able to kind of channel them into online communities that give them a place to belong, that give them other role models, and then we're able to kind of support if those kids have more of a highly needed situation. We can work with the schools and communities more specifically to look at what additional support we can give them.
1: What's the formal evidence that this approach works?
0: What's the formal evidence of mentoring?
1: Yeah, this particular approach, that it makes a difference.
0: Yeah, so listen, mentoring is older than time. I think, you know, I can speak to the fact that we have multiple university studies going on at the moment. We also have a longer-term study around the social return on investment of investing, you know, a dollar into Man Cave, and I'm excited to share what the impact of that is once we have we've finished that study. But for us, we've designed these programs with psychologists, with behavior change experts, with young people, with people who work with men preventing men's violence against women, and ultimately with young people regularly with our youth advisory board to ensure that the programs are not only evidence-based but actually are engaging and impactful, opposed to just coming in with some performative agenda to try and get a young person over the line. We're much more attuned to

0: balancing, yeah, as I said, the evidence and the engagement in our approach.
1: Hunter, you're about to become a dad yourself. What have all these experiences taught you, and what's going through your mind about what's to come for you and your family?
0: My goodness, I feel like I've had quite an on-ramp. And one of the things I'm actually most grateful for is I've got younger siblings, three younger siblings who are 14, 13 and 12 or thereabouts years younger than me. So as a teenager, I grew up changing nappies and babysitting and determining what cry meant what, and, you know, learning how to hold a baby, which, you know, that came in a bit handy in my rugby careers, having a bit extra hand-eye coordination. But no, really, it was an incredible learning experience that later, you know, particularly as a lot of my friends have become parents over the years, to really kind of onboard me to undoubtedly the biggest initiation of my partner's life. So I'm excited, slightly intimidated, but, you know, I'm very excited to, yeah, just kind of be the example. And ultimately, I have no doubt that this will be the hardest and the best thing that I've ever done.
1: Plenty of sleep deprivation awaits you, Hunter. It's been really good to talk to you this morning. Thank you very much.
0: Thank you for the opportunity.
1: Hunter Johnson is the co-founder and director of The Man Cave. And if this conversation's raised any issues for you or someone you know, you can call Lifeline on 13 11 14 27 to 9. Well, Luke is back now for a look at the news. Luke, the Sydney Swans are expected today to share more details on player sanctions after what unfolded on the weekend in Melbourne and the early hours of Monday morning.
2: Sally, to be clear, so the statement from the Swans last night said that the club believes the players are in serious breach of expected club behaviour and standards, and it is appropriate to take firm action and highlight that any sanction we impose relates solely to those breaches. Any further sanctions or decisions regarding the outcome of the police investigation would take place after that process is completed. So a pledge to take action on the players while the police investigation continues. This investigation into what is alleged to have happened in the early hours of Monday morning at this Melbourne hotel. The team was staying there after their Sunday game at the MCG. Police are investigating a sexual assault allegation, and four Sydney players have been linked to that investigation. However, there's no confirmation that the four players are directly involved or that they've all spoken to police. A Sydney Swans spokesperson has advised the ABC that there will be more details on player sanctions this afternoon, so we'll be waiting for that. But in the meantime, though, pressure is growing on the club regarding how it's handled and communicated to the public about the situation so far. The initial Sydney Swans statement said players found themselves in this situation. That has been criticised by former AFL players and now by current federal politicians. Labor Minister Tanya Plibersek posting on social media overnight that the wording suggests it was, quote, something they stumbled across. When people in positions of power, she says, gloss over allegations of sexual violence, when they've more focused on their reputations than their responsibilities, it reinforces the culture of disrespect and entitlement that fuels allegations in the first place. So, Sally, that is what Tanya Plibersek had to say overnight on social media. It's a sentiment that has been echoed by other politicians. Independent Senator David Pocock has told the ABC this morning that he hopes the woman at the centre of this is looked after and that the club comes down hard on any breaches of team protocols. It's also a sentiment that's been echoed by sexual abuse advocates. The CEO of Full Stop, Karen Bevan, had this to say on the ABC.
3: That immediately drifts the conversation away from the seriousness of these allegations. It drifts the conversation away from the serious harm that gets caused every day to so many people who are subject to sexual assault. And what it does is it moves to focusing on commercial interests, on reputation management, on risk management.
2: Some of the criticism of how this has been talked about in football media, Sally. So we will be hearing more from the club later today.
1: And Luca, a difficult story from the Victorian community of Portland. Locals have been cleaning up hundreds of dead and dying birds found along a beach amid, of course, fears that they're linked to the spread of bird flu, but no confirmation yet?
2: No confirmation just yet. If that is confirmed, Sally, this could be one of the really dire examples of the effects of the spread of bird flu. So Portland, over in Westland, Victoria, at least one beach there has seen hundreds of birds dead and dying turning up on the sand. The Portland local

0: Robin McCabe has actually spoken to ABC News Breakfast and explained what the devastation was on the beach.
1: Last Monday, we saw at least 40 dead great crested terns on one small section of our beach. I've spoken to one local resident. She said that she had collected up to 170 birds just along the foreshore area.
0: So the real frustration has been around how the cleanup has been organised. Birds have been lying there for days. Some locals have taken it upon themselves to clean up the beach, donning masks, putting on gloves, putting birds into bin bags. One local told the ABC she actually found a bird in her front yard, but because she lives rurally, she doesn't have rubbish collection, she actually resorted to burning the bird in her bonfire. Now, the official advice from Agriculture Victoria is that this virus spreads more easily than other bird flu strains. There's no effective treatment, so avoid contact with any bird suspected to be infected with the H5N1 virus. And if disposal is necessary, wear protective equipment, double bag, place it in a waste bin for landfill collection. So the ABC has contacted the Department of Energy, Environment and Climate Action to seek clarity on what people should be doing in this situation, Sally.
2: Luke, thank you. It's 22 to 9.
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2: You're listening to Radio National Breakfast. Well, South Korea says its government is working closely with the US on a potential military contribution to the war in Iran. That comes after US President Donald Trump ordered a reduction in joint military exercises with South Korea earlier this week. He cited a good relationship with North Korea's leader and also South Korea's refusal to join the US war against Iran behind the action. On his Truth Social platform, he posted memes and AI-generated images of himself with the North Korean dictator Kim Jong-un. Pressed on this by reporters, Mr. Trump said he'd been in touch with his counterpart.
4: Why hasn't Kim Jong-un responded to your request to have a conversation?
5: How do you know he hasn't responded?
4: Has he?
5: He has. Kim Jong-un has always treated me with great respect, and we met on numerous occasions, actually, two primary occasions. I understand him. He understands me.
2: That's US President Donald Trump. Robert Kelly is a professor of political science at Pusan National University in Korea and joins me now. Professor, welcome to Radio National Breakfast.
6: Thank you for having me.
2: These comments from the US president highlighting his personal relationship with the North Korean leader and drawing down the number of US forces for joint military operations with South Korea, how out of step is this with conventional policy for the US in Korea?
6: Yeah, pretty far, right? I mean, no other American president has ever met a North Korean leader. That was something that Trump did, of course. And that in itself isn't a bad thing, but I mean, Trump kind of screwed it up and didn't get anything out of it. But, you know, nobody else had ever done that anymore, in part because, you know, North Korea's basically our model sense of a totalitarian tyranny. And no other president has ever talked this way about a North Korean leader, sort of calling him his friend and like a nice guy and stuff like that. The North Korean elite is not nice. They're bloodthirsty tyrants who've put hundreds of thousands of people in concentration camps and killed millions over the years. I mean, the North Korean elite, these are basically the worst people in the world if you read the human rights literature on North Korea. And so it's always really awkward when Donald Trump says this. That's why there's been so much media coverage of it, because, I mean, you know, and they're also not friends, right? I mean, by any kind of normal sense of that statement. They've only met for 5 hours in a diplomatic setting, you know, at the couple conferences, and they haven't seen each other since 2019. I'm not sure by anybody's sort of traditional sense of friendship that that would count, but, you know, the president says these things, so it's hard to know what he thinks.
2: So, Robert, tell us more about the reaction from South Korea. Are they now looking at providing some sort of military contribution to the conflict with Iran?
6: Yeah, so this is sort of floating around. I would be surprised if much comes of it, and I'm happy to go into the details about sort of like South Korea's constraints here. But, I mean, you know, the South Koreans are aware that the U.S. alliance is pretty important, that, you know, if the U.S. military wasn't here, South Korea's defense budget would be much much larger.

0: And that's one of the pressure points that Trump's always banging away at. If there's some kind of like formal request or something like that, then I suppose South Korea might participate. But the South Korean government put out yesterday a couple statements saying that it had not, reminding everyone that the U.S. had never actually formally approached it about participation in the conflict. You know, that's something that South Korea would need some lead time on. You know, force generation for South Korea on the other side of the planet, you know, when the Persian Gulf's pretty far away from Northeast Asia, that would be really hard for South Korea. It's not impossible, but, you know, the South Korean Navy's not very large. South Korea is primarily a land power because of the size of the North Korean army. And so it's not really apparent how South Korea would participate in this, right? I mean, they're not just going to, like, sail into the middle of the Strait of Hormuz. I mean, I think they can't. I mean, that would be extraordinarily difficult, and they're not going to do that for the same reason nobody else wants to do it. And so it's not really clear to me what Trump wants. I think what he's really doing is blame shifting because the war has gone poorly.
1: Mm. How is all this being digested by the public in South Korea?
0: Yeah, I think it's, you know, at this point, I think with a lot of U.S. allies, it's kind of like, you know, there's always kind of like a Trump discount built into his commentary. I mean, is that even a word, right? But, you know, the president has a tendency to like shoot his mouth off on social media and say all kinds of outlandish stuff. You know, everybody sees all this AI stuff he puts on, you know, where he's like Trump is Jesus Christ and things like that. So, I mean, I think to a certain extent, you know, I'm just sort of looking at like some of the Korean news services I use for work. And they're all just kind of not talking about it much because nobody knows if it's real. You know, nobody knows if Trump means this or if he's just shooting his mouth off and he's going to be distracted by something else in a couple days. You know, so it's tricky. But I mean, the medium term problem is the same thing I think U.S. allies around the world have faced, you know, Canada and the Europeans and stuff, is that, you know, Trump doesn't really seem to like U.S. allies very much. And that's going to encourage all of them to start going their own way. Like in the South Korean context, for example, Trump's commentary constantly fuels the South Korean nuclearization debate. You know, South Korea's thought about getting nuclear weapons. And every time Donald Trump says stuff like this, that pushes those numbers up.
1: I wanted to ask you about that. Do you see parallels in the way in which Donald Trump is making comments to South Korea, to those that the threats and pushback against other members of NATO, European allies more generally?
0: Yeah, sure. And I'm sure you're next. I'm sure when Donald Trump talks about Australia, you know, he'll blame you for our defeat in Vietnam or something. I'm sure he'll figure out some way to, you know, I mean, Trump just, you know, it's very bizarre, right? I mean, he just doesn't care for liberal democracy and he doesn't seem to like U.S. liberal democratic allies. And that's very curious, right? I mean, it just doesn't fit into the U.S. post-war international tradition at all, right? I mean, Trump is an enormous outlier, which is why all U.S. allies are always kind of like, well, how do we respond to this guy? Because it's nothing like what we've had before. You know, Biden was very much a typical U.S. foreign policy president. Talks about the importance of democracy, standing together and standing up against tyranny and all that. You know, that's how the U.S. has talked for decades. And so I think Trump just really throws U.S. allies for a loop. And I think the longer term question, as I said before, is what kind of medium term drifting away from the U.S. will you get in response? You know, Canada is like, they're just like furious with us, right? You know, and in South Korea, the nuclearization debate is going to be, you know, spurred on by this. I would imagine that some European countries that don't have nuclear weapons, like Poland and Germany, will think about doing it themselves because nobody believes the U.S. is going to fight a nuclear war for them anymore. U.S. allies don't believe that under Trump. You know, I don't know. I'm just not really sure what the strategy here is. I'm not really sure what Trump is driving at with this kind of language.
1: They're not conversations a few years ago we could imagine we would be having, but here we are.
0: Yeah.
1: Robert Kelly, good to talk to you. Thank you very much for joining us. I really appreciate it.
0: Thank you for having me.
1: Robert Kelly is a professor of political science at Pusan National University in South Korea. It's 8:45. Now, political correspondent Tom Crowley is back. Tom, the gambling bill could pass as early as today. What challenges lie ahead as these new restrictions will be implemented?
2: Well, I think the implementation will be difficult in a number of ways, but particularly getting compliance to work with this new national register ad stop, which is to allow people, a one-stop place to opt out of any gambling advertising. Now, the idea is that this is supposed to be like the Do Not Call register for telemarketers, but that, you know, some people always, you know, don't question whether that always works for them as well. And so, I think one thing that's worth highlighting is that as well as the media companies have been talked about a lot here, the social media companies will need to come on board with this as well. And it is worth pointing out, I know that Luke and Carrington have been talking a lot about this Meta case in the United States at the moment and the growing body of different criticism and governments seeking to regulate social media platforms. Our own government has, it must be said, gone a lot further than most in the world and sees itself as a leader in asking social media platforms to do a whole lot of things. This does add to the list, as will the news media bargaining changes that are to pass the parliament this week as well. That will require companies including Meta, Google and TikTok to pay for Australian news, either by a tax or by voluntary agreements. They will now have to, I suppose, designate certain users or connect them. If they exist on a database, they'll need to comply with that and find a way to not show them gambling ads on those platforms. Then there's the social media ban. And then there are also the conversations around artificial intelligence that the government is having with the tech sector. So I think it was one of Meta's Australian representatives who used the phrase when talking last week about the social media ban, that their approach is to disagree but then comply. But they do get pretty frustrated about this. And some of the other platforms take an even more kind of scornful approach towards the Australian government. So that's just one of the many dimensions that we'll have to consider as this goes on. I want to also mention, just while we're talking about gambling, that Rod Glover, the husband of the late Peter Murphy, has posted on social media this morning, and I think it's worth just reading a little bit of that just a short time ago, because, of course, Peter Murphy's report, which kicked off this whole process, has been such a huge part of the... That's right, and such a huge part of the conversation that we've had. And so Rod Glover says, "Today's gambling legislation feels like progress, but it comes with mixed emotions. There are plenty of reasons to be pessimistic about democracy at the moment, but occasionally politics gives us reason to remember that we can still act." He goes on to say, "The new package of reforms to reduce gambling harm is a breakthrough of sorts, that it will reduce harm, particularly for young people and those most vulnerable to the increasingly sophisticated ways gambling is marketed and promoted." But then he adds that it's far from everything that is needed and has taken too long to get here. So it's a mixed comment, and there's a longer post which you can find on social media. I suppose he's drawing the distinction that, the failure to go all the way shouldn't stop us from recognising what has been achieved. He praises the Prime Minister for showing some flexibility, the Minister for finding a way forward, the Opposition Leader and the Shadow Minister, the Greens and crossbenchers for their sustained advocacy, and says, look, something has happened here. The final package, and now I'm quoting again, falls well short of the Murphy Report recommendations, which remain the benchmark for comprehensive reform. The limits of the reforms reflect in large part the considerable lobbying power of the gambling industry, major sporting codes and media organisations. But he goes on to say, essentially, this will continue. He thanks the people who appeared before the Murphy Committee to share their painful stories of gambling harm. He says, "You are the people Peter would be thinking about today. If she could, she would send you her thanks and her love." So, forgive me for quoting that at length, but I do think having been posted on this morning, it's a poignant comment. And yes, as I say, that report has been, and Peter Murphy herself as a result of it, has been so much talked about. Pat Conaghan, one of the Nationals who, the sole National, in fact, who chose to cross the floor on this, was the deputy chair of that inquiry. Many of its members are still in the parliament today or have been advocating on it in various ways. It is a report that I'm sure will be revisited again in 3 years when there is a review of these laws. And it does see some fruition today in several of its recommendations implemented, but some of the biggest were not implemented. It's a debate we've been having for a very long time. Today is not the end of it.
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1: Now, there's a big birthday. The weekend, as we know it, is 100 years old this year, but the way we work is changing rapidly. On Life Matters After 9, Tegan Taylor will be looking at whether the weekend, in its current form, can last. Tegan, good morning.
4: Hey, Sally. I was actually surprised. 100 years is a long time, but it's a lot younger than I thought the weekend would be. So the concept of a day of rest has been like around for a while, but the 2-day weekend after 5 days of 8 hours of work was something normalized by good old Henry Ford in 1926. And in terms of labor laws, it's even younger in Australia. The weekend being enshrined in labor laws in Australia brought us more than just rest. It's spawned cricket and footy clubs. It's shaped our pub culture. But the way we work has changed so much in the past few decades. We've got more flexibility. We can work remotely, which are luxuries that also see us working more irregular hours and eating into the weekend. So I'm going to dig into the past and future of the weekend after 9 a.m. And I would really love to hear from folks about how their relationship with the weekend has changed over their lives. I'll be taking calls after 9.
1: I think as a kid, I always found Sunday night

0: it's a bit depressing to go back to school, heading back to school.
1: It's real.
0: Yeah, indeed. Tegan, thank you very much. It's 8 minutes to nine. Well, regional tourism groups, farmers and some charities are raising concerns over the federal government's decision to pause the visa applications for working holiday makers from 24 countries. Disaster recovery charity Blaze Aid has written to the Home Affairs Minister Tony Burke about the developments. The group's chief executive is Melissa Jones, and she joined me earlier. Melissa, welcome to breakfast.
2: Thank you. Good morning.
0: This letter to the minister, what's the message that you're trying to deliver to the government?
2: Look, we're trying to say that governments can fund recovery programs, but ultimately recovery comes down to people helping people. And Blaze Aid has always been powered by volunteers, and working holiday makers have certainly become a really valued part of that volunteer workforce. We certainly don't need thousands of volunteers in one place. Sometimes the difference between keeping a base camp open or a disaster recovery area open or slowing down can be just 5 or 10 extra volunteers in a camp. So when you spread that across dozens of recovery operations around the country, even relatively small changes in traveller numbers can be felt.
0: So how does this work with your organisation? These are working holiday makers, but if they volunteer with your organisation in the regions, they get to extend their visa? Is that how it works?
2: That's correct. So back in 2020, we rallied for the government to add the 88-day visa requirement sign-off to organisations such as Blaze Aid so that we could sign off on their volunteer working days and allow them to stay a bit longer. And then, of course, COVID hit, and we found that a lot of these working holiday makers were in hospitality. So they came to our Blaze Aid camps, and really they kept the camps going. Without them, we would not have been able to help the thousands of farming families that we have.
0: Melissa, if the number of working holiday makers, if it were to be cut, what would that mean for an organisation like Blaze Aid?
2: Well, sadly, especially during the winter months, so we have a lot of working holiday makers come through the winter months, and they really support the camps because traditionally our grey nomads or retirees tend to head up north to the warmer parts of Australia, or they bunker down a little bit more, and often our camps are left without volunteers. So we, and you know, this fluctuates all the way through the year, but to be honest, if we don't have the support from these backpackers coming in during these times, then we'd have to close camps down. And when you've got farmers who, let's take in Victoria at the moment, you know, we had fires there earlier in the year, and we're still working towards assisting those farming families with recovery. When you've got 100 kilometres of fencing that's gone at $18,500 per kilometre, looking down the barrel of, you know, 18 months without income coming in, it's absolutely devastating. So we can't afford to not have our camps going for these people.
0: Melissa, good to talk to you this morning. I was fortunate enough to film Blaze Aid out in the field in the Riverina years ago, hard at work doing some fencing. Good to talk to you this morning, and thank you.
2: Thank you, Sally. Appreciate it.
0: It's Melissa Jones there, the chief executive of the disaster recovery charity Blaze Aid. Well, to business now, and AUSTRAC says it's uncovered coordinated mortgage fraud and systemic weaknesses across Australia's lending sector. It's referred people suspected of involvement to law enforcement and other regulatory agencies. Joining me now is business and economics correspondent Carrington Clark. Carrington, how important is this move by AUSTRAC?
3: Yeah, Sally, for a long time there's been concerns about whether or not there has been fraudulent activity in the mortgage sector, people taking out mortgages or using fraudulent information in order to take out loans. And particularly, AUSTRAC was looking at this issue relating to loans that were taken out in Sydney. So this is mostly related to Sydney. They say they've completed analysis of 10 major banks, and they think potentially hundreds of millions of dollars in suspected fraudulent loans is what they've uncovered. Now, they say that this, and this is all coming under the code name of Operation Claw, they say they have now provided the names of individuals and entities potentially involved in the submission of false documents. This relates to where people are receiving their income, how they're getting the money, that whether or not they have the means to actually have these loans, and have now sent that information to other regulatory agencies, including ASIC, the ATO, because there's also a question about whether or not people are paying the tax that they should be paying on that income, and the Tax Practitioners Board for intelligent purposes. Now, I do want to shout out the Australian Financial Review, which has really led the way in the reporting of this issue. Now, the AFR says the regulator is particularly concerned about ineligible borrowers trying to move money into Australia from China and also other parts of the Asia Pacific. They also think that the number is going to be, this is AFR reporting, think the number is going to be much larger, suggesting there could be about $4 billion of fraudulent loans that we're talking about here, and that's just across the five biggest banks. So this does seem to be a significant move by AUSTRAC. As I said, for many years now, there have been concerns about the way in which people are potentially applying for loans that they're not eligible from, particularly from overseas sources. So this seems to be a significant step in AUSTRAC trying to work with other regulators to clean it up.
0: Property market's been under pressure already, Carrington. Could this have further impact?
3: Well, so we've already seen that these changes that came in at the start of this financial year, which brought in a whole bunch of professions that previously were kind of outside the money laundering remit, they now have to be part of the reporting process. For example, real estate agents, people involved in conveyancing, and they're supposed to alert AUSTRAC if they are concerned about whether or not people are providing correct information, the source of their funds. I guess all other things being equal, if there is a clampdown on people trying to access loans in order to push money into the in the property market, or actually just having other income using cash, for example, in order to purchase properties, then all other things being equal, then that would lead to less demand for property. And at a time when we're already seeing softer demand for property, potentially that has an impact. But I think relative to what we're seeing as far as interest rates or the taxation changes to property, it would be a relatively small impact on the property market.
0: Thanks so much, Carrington. Thank you. That's Carrington Clark, business and economics correspondent. Thanks so much for listening in this morning. We shall be back tomorrow morning just after the news at 6 with more of the latest stories from right across the country and around the globe. Stay with Radio National now. Life Matters and Tegan Taylor will be with you after the news at 9 o'clock. Take care. Talk to you tomorrow.

0: ABC News with Matt Coleman. The states and territories are being urged to work with the federal government to ensure adequate support is provided to people who are pushed off the National Disability Insurance Scheme. The government has secured the support of the opposition to overhaul the NDIS to save billions of dollars. Under the changes, some children under nine will be placed on a new program called Thriving Kids. Minister Mark Butler acknowledges there's more work to be done to ensure support is still provided to older people no longer eligible.
1: For kids over nine and for other adults who might be impacted by these changes to the NDIS, we do have a ton of work to do with states and territories. I made that clear yesterday that there's still much work to do to get the NDIS back on track.
0: Two coalition MPs have crossed the floor of Parliament over gambling advertising. Here's political reporter Jack Mackay.
2: Labor has struck a deal with the coalition to get its gambling advertising restrictions through the Parliament. The agreement includes the establishment of a new register for Australians to opt out of betting company ads online. But two opposition MPs crossed the floor, arguing the shake-up doesn't go far enough to tackling gambling harm. Shadow Communications Minister Sarah Henderson says she's still pleased with the amendments the coalition has secured.
3: I do respect the fact that in the Liberal Party, our backbench colleagues can cross the floor when they feel very strongly about something.
2: The bill is expected to pass Parliament today.
0: An advocacy body which focuses on alcohol has welcomed the state government's five-year plan to implement recommendations made by the Royal Commission into Domestic, Family and Sexual Violence. The plan was unveiled yesterday. 88 of the initial 136 recommendations will be implemented, with the Premier Peter Malinauskas saying 12 have already been completed. They include the introduction of new laws restricting delivery of alcohol and a two-hour pause between sale and delivery. Foundation for Alcohol Research and Education CEO Isla Chorley would like to see all of the recommendations implemented.
4: What was put forward today by the Premier is common sense regulation around what is a product at the moment that is causing a lot of harm in our community. And we would really like to see in the future that the government consider elevating harm minimisation to paramount to ensure that that is the primary decision-making process for when decisions around alcohol are made.
0: Stacey Neelan is a domestic violence survivor and advocate and hopes the bill won't be amended in Parliament.
5: It has been an advocacy campaign of the entire community to get where we are, and this will make a difference for people living at home in fear of people using violence under the influence of alcohol, and I think it's going to make good positive change.
0: New data shows the rate of homelessness in regional Australia is increasing. The Australian Institute of Health and Welfare found people living outside major cities access specialist homelessness services at more than three times the rate of those in capital cities. Co-founder of the homelessness support service Orange Sky, Nick Marchese, says the cost of living is pushing people into regional areas, causing the increase.
6: Only 6% of homelessness is rough sleeping. So if we see an increase in the rough sleeping, it's most likely that there's another 94% of people living in their cars or temporary accommodation. And so in more regional communities, a lot of homelessness is showing up more than ever.
0: An Adelaide motorist is concerned about drivers travelling along Old Norton Summit Road after he hit a pothole over the weekend. Josh Allen says he hit the pothole, which was about a foot deep and filled with water, after coming around a bend, blowing out the front passenger tyre and damaging the rim. He's told 891 ABC Adelaide he's lucky his neighbour drove by and helped him to change the tyre, but his insurance won't cover the cost of damages.
7: By the time I did that, I thought I'd drive the rest of Old North Summit Road and have a look around, and there was probably another half a dozen vehicles there. So whether or not they were the same vehicles or not, but at least you'd say seven or eight people were a victim of this pothole.
0: The Transport Department says the area was inspected that same night with follow-up repairs made on Sunday, and it's not liable to cover damages. South Australia's weather: Renmark showers, then mostly sunny, 21. Mount Gambier, rain, 16. Port Lincoln, a shower or two, 17. Port Pirie, partly cloudy, 20. Adelaide, a shower or two, a top of 17 degrees, currently 14. Tomorrow, a shower or two, 17. Friday, a shower or two, 16. Saturday, a possible morning shower, 17. Sunday, partly cloudy, 18. Monday, showers, 17. ABC News.
8: 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Hi, I'm Tegan Taylor, and this is Life Matters, where your stories shape the national conversation. When someone you love has a new baby, getting excited is so easy. Look at those tiny fingernails. How do they get their head so downy? When it's your baby, all those big loving feelings are there, but they're layered in with some complicated stuff. Postpartum can be a tough time, and for some, it's more than just tough. It is a time of anxiety, depression, or even more severe mental illness. One Australian senator says we need to be taking the postpartum period more seriously and is calling for a national inquiry. Also ahead, the robots aren't just here to take your job, they're the ones doing the hiring. How to write a CV that is appealing to both AI and humans? It's all coming up here on ABC Radio National. But first, it's Wednesday morning, and be honest, you're probably thinking about the weekend, and it's likely that over the last 2 days you were chatting about what you did last weekend, because that is what we do. Most people spend 5 days at work and are rewarded with 2 days of free time to share with our families and recharge from the week. And although this is a concept I take for granted, it is a concept that only came about 100 years ago in the United States. The weekend, as we know it in a legal sense, is even younger here in Australia. But over the last few decades, the untouchableness of the weekend has shifted. The pressures and conveniences of modern life mean the days start to blend, not just for shift workers, but for all of us.

0: Professor of Australian History at the University of Melbourne and author of A Fair Day's Work, The Quest to Win Back Time. Sean, welcome to Life Matters.
1: Thank you.
0: Tell me what your ideal weekend looks like, Sean.
1: Oh, this is where I regret not being more interesting. I'd love to say I was would go mountaineering or play in a jazz band, but I suppose for me it involves conviviality, the chance to see friends and good times. It involves connection with family. I'm someone who really enjoys sport, so it's probably a long run with a friend. And then we have our own family rituals that includes, because I have teenage girls, going to watch them play sport, and also a Sunday night movie we do as a way to connect. So probably if it had all those things, and maybe if it also had something spontaneous and surprising, that would be a good weekend for me.
0: Spontaneity, sport, Sunday night movie. That does sound like a great weekend. and pretty normal, I think, or what people maybe conceive of as being normal, even if it's not their normal. I was really surprised, Sean, to hear that the weekend is so much younger than I thought. Only 100 years old as we know it.
1: Yeah, that's right. I think there's such a popular memory around Australia being a pioneer of an eight-hour day that I think in many of us think that, well, when we won the eight-hour day in the 19th century, that meant that we got a weekend. But in fact, that was the eight-hour day for 6 days a week. Mm. It was a 48-hour week. And then there was a long struggle for a 44-hour week and then for a 40-hour week. And that struggle really went from the late 19th century all the way through to 1947 when finally the Arbitration Commission made a judgment that from the beginning of 1948, 40-hour week would be standard.
0: So did this come, I understand that Henry Ford in the US had a bit of a hand in conceiving what we now think of as a weekend.
1: I think that's somewhat overstated. So it's typical Americans wanting their history to be the global history. But I would say that Australia is in many ways a vanguard here, because when workers begin to win the 8-hour day, the 48-hour week, what many of them start to do is to work more than their share of hours, more than the 8-hour day from Monday to Friday, so that they're then able to take Saturday afternoons off. And that happens from the middle to late 19th century. And then from the 1870s, some workers in the building industry especially win a 44-hour week. So the weekend sort of in that sense begins from knocking off at midday and then having Saturday afternoons and all of Sunday. And that's when we get the great growth of organised sport and that kind of thing being such a defining feature of Australian community life. Then there's a struggle to generalise that 44-hour week. Some workers win that earlier than others. It's a bit of a back and forth over the 1920s and 1930s. And then from the late 1930s, some Australian workers win a 40-hour week that, as I said, is then generalised. So there's a sense in which, yes, Henry Ford in 1926 granted his workers a 40-hour week, but that was somewhat of an outlier in the American economy. And there are lots of other struggles going on elsewhere in the world with, as I said, Australian organised labour really right at the forefront.
0: So we used to work longer days, 6 days a week. Then we got 8-hour days. Then we got half a day off on Saturday as well as Sunday. Then we got 2 days of the weekend. Sean, what are we whinging about?
1: Well, I guess what we're whinging about is since that time, especially since the 1980s, actually the amount of time that we spend at work has increased. So the Australia Institute has been running surveys about unpaid overtime for a number of years, and they found that in 2025, their survey said that on average an Australian full-time worker does 5.2 hours of unpaid overtime every week. So we might say that we're working a 38-hour week or a 40-hour week, but we're doing more and most of us are doing it without actually being paid for that work. So that's one part of why we're whinging. And then the other part, of course, is that when we're talking about a 40-hour week or whatever, or a weekend or whatever it might be, that model was imagined with really the man at work and the woman at home with the kids, the woman not getting a weekend away from work. But of course, what's happened since the 1970s especially is that more and more women have entered the paid workforce as well. And so there's that double shift, the shift at work for pay and the shift at home, doing caring work, doing household labour. And that's exhausting. And really our sense of paid work and the place of paid work and its relationship to unpaid work hasn't really been reshaped to take account of

0: the fact that most of us are now having to juggle both full-time work or something close to it and work at home.
1: Thank you for saying that. I feel very validated. You're listening to Life Matters here on ABC Radio National. I'm Tegan Taylor. I'm talking to Professor Sean Scalmer from the University of Melbourne. He's the author of a book called A Fair Day's Work. We're talking about work and the weekend in Australia and how the weekend as we know it, two full days off after 5 8-hour days of work, is pretty young in Australia and around the world. And maybe it's shifting again because of how much our work lives have also changed. I'd really love to know how weekends have changed over your life. What about a weekend is really important to you? You can give me a call. My number is 1300 225576. Simon, you're retired, but the weekend still has a special rituals for you. Tell me about it.
2: Well, my main friend group actually centered around a beach about 5 minutes from my house. And though many of us catch up during the week for an early swim, it's only on the weekends that we actually spend like most of the morning at the beach, swimming, playing chess and backgammon and catching up with everybody. So, you know, a lot of the friend group are retired, and then probably maybe a quarter aren't. And it's still Saturday and Sunday where the big catch up takes place.
1: That is really interesting, Simon. Thanks so much for the call. You can give me a call if you like, 1300 225576. How has the weekend shifted across your life? Sean, I'm really interested in Simon's point there about the fact that even though she's retired, the weekend still has a special significance.
0: Yeah, I think that's right, because it's a commonality, isn't it? So at least in the ideal form, it's the time when everyone ceases work. And so that allows for community projects, for social connection in a way that when we have very dispersed work schedules and people have a day off on Wednesday or a part day here or there, that possibility of connection is much reduced. And so I think in the move to a more, in inverted commas, flexible workforce and flexible arrangements at work, a lot of that commonality is being threatened.
1: I'm also thinking about the sorts of things that we tend to do on the weekend. So you mentioned sport. That's been a part of our culture for a long time. But sometimes you might go out for brunch or go walk around the shops. Those activities are only available to us because people are working there. When did we see that shift?
0: Yeah, that is the complexity. There were long periods when there wasn't Saturday afternoon trading or Sunday trading for Australian retail. And really that was loosened, in an irregular fashion from the 1980s. And so, yeah, we get that dual change where more and more people are beginning to work on the weekends, especially in retail. And, of course, retail and consumption and shopping are becoming more important to how people are choosing to spend their leisure time.
1: From your perspective, Sean, why is the weekend an important part of labour laws as opposed to just having a 5 day work week?
0: Yeah, I think it's important to have as a kind of a social signal. As I said, a weekend implies some sort of sense of community and commonality. And I think in a moment of public fracture and divergence, having that sense of commonality and common rituals is very important in binding us together. I also think that it's a way of symbolising that work doesn't define our lives. If we go back to the overall struggle to win back time, it rests upon this notion that actually, as human beings, work is important to us, it's necessary, it's part of our identities, but it doesn't define us. And this was the struggle raised for the 8-hour day and then extended to the weekend, was the notion that, well, if we're human, then we're defined by the possibility of autonomy, the possibility of connection with others and sociability, the possibility of learning, the possibility of involvement in politics and civic life. And all those things require not just time off work, but a sense of a common time where work is reduced and we can connect with one another.
1: It's so interesting, that word connection coming up again and again. We're connected and disconnected in ways that we weren't a few decades ago. On one hand, you can find connection with people who live all over the world because we're online. On the other hand, it's easier to not go out because you can connect with the world online. How has that shifted this sort of cultural collectivity that you're talking about with a weekend?
0: Yeah, I think it's undermined it in many ways.

0: That's right. It's a profound shift, the way that social media and the internet have become a primary mode of communication, especially and connection, especially for younger people. And yeah, it has, as you say, it's a two-sided thing. It provides opportunities, but it also means that sense of, you know, wider connection and commonality in a community and in a place and a space is somewhat diluted.
1: You're listening to Life Matters here on ABC Radio National. I'm Tegan Taylor. I'm with Professor Sean Scalmer from the University of Melbourne, author of Affairs, Fair Day's work. We're talking about the shifting face of the weekend in Australia. I'd really love to hear from you on what you've seen change across weekends across your life. Or maybe weekends have never been that meaningful to you because you work shifts or you work in healthcare or hospitality. Tell me your story. My number is 1300 225576. Stuart, you've called in. Tell me about what your weekends look like.
2: Yeah, g'day, Tegan. Love your show, by the way.
1: Thank you.
2: My weekends over the last couple of years have basically gone from the usual sports and fun-filled times with your mates to moving down to Townsville to help Dad keep the hold on, maintain a property and finish building a house. That was a project that started when Mum was still alive several years ago. There was a couple of years in between there just after she passed away, but Dad's back on track now and highly motivated at 83 years old. And I spend my weeks doing Monday to Friday doing 10-hour days on a construction site, and then a little bit of work in the mornings, and as soon as I get home at night, we've got chickens, ducks, and 8 dogs to look after. And we try and live as amicably as possible and support each other as best we can. So it's a very busy schedule on the weekends with hiring machinery, because we had terrible flooding down here in Townsville last year and the year before. So we're constantly trying to develop the block so that we don't get flooded again. And yeah, a lot of machine work involved. And I can't remember when I last went out and did something social, to be honest.
1: This is it. That does not sound restful. That sounds really full on, but you sort of sound like you got a smile in your voice. Are you enjoying it?
2: Oh, look, I am. I suffered from manic depression years ago, and I found that sitting around was probably the worst thing for me to do. But I seem to find the busier I am and the more active I am doing things with Dad and keeping busy Monday to Friday with a job, it keeps me happy and keeps me focused away from the negative things in life.
1: Well, Stuart, thanks so much for the call. I'll let you go and have a bit of a rest, because it sounds like you're working all hours. Stuart, spending time at home doing home chores, I mean, that's what you were saying before. That's the reality for a lot of people.
0: Yeah, absolutely. And I was going to say that one of the things that international observers noted about Australian society from the late 19th century was that as we won more time away from work, so home improvements and a garden at home and time around that kind of thing, renovation, owner-built properties, that became one of the defining features of Australian life as well. So consequences of winning the 40-hour week after World War II was that was associated with the growth of suburbanisation, and that was in turn associated with a lot of owner-built homes. So what Stuart's experiencing and living through is also part of the sort of the long sweep of Australian history and some of the things that define our community and in some ways make it distinctive.
1: It's funny you say that thing about home improvement. That's a theme coming through on the text line as well. Janet says, weekends mean the world to my husband and I. We have a beautiful farm at Woodside we bought 43 years ago and have always lived in the city of Adelaide. We escape to the farm 50 minutes away every weekend for as many days as we can manage. It's our happy place, and we are restoring the land with many native trees and vegetation, and we know it will be a better place due to our efforts. A very satisfying project all our working lives and beyond. Well, Stuart, let's talk a little bit about our working lives and how they've changed. There's so much more flexibility around where we can work from now. We also have tools that help us work, i.e. things like AI. At first blush, some of these things feel like conveniences, but they've brought their own challenges with keeping that work and play separate.
0: Yeah, that's right. especially for white collar workers, email is something which allows you to work.

0: from home, but then it brings with it the expectation for many employers that and many customers that you're going to be contactable more or less all the time. So I know that very much as someone who works at a university that, you know, there's an expectation often from students that we'll get back over the weekend. And I know that that's even more so at, for high school teachers and primary school teachers. So that blending of work into the weekend definitely happens for lots of workers and is enabled by the new communications technologies. And that's what lies behind the promulgation of the new standard, National Employment Standard, of a right to disconnect a few years back, was the idea that we actually need to reaffirm this right in order to protect the weekend. So that right is on the statute books, as it were, but it's not always being followed in practice, because I think many people feel a sense of professional pride that they want to show that they're responsive. And of course, many people also feel vulnerable at work and want to demonstrate to management that they are, in inverted commas, good employees. Mm. So that's definitely still a problem. AI is raising lots of other issues. I mean, I hope some, in a positive sense, if we go back to the winning of the 44 and the 40-hour week, what partly lay behind it was the idea that the new machines, the factories that were changing how mass production occurred, were leading to lots of negative consequences for workers, insofar as there was job displacement and work was becoming less autonomous and dirtier and more unsafe. But the idea was, well, if all this is happening and if employers are getting a benefit of higher productivity, well, then employees need to get some benefit as well. And that argument and the pressure that was related to it is what was decisive in winning the weekend in its modern form. So a lot of people are saying, well, if AI is going to change white-collar work in particular, but all work, and it's going to lead to productivity gains and it's going to lead to job losses, well, it's only fair that as some kind of social bargain that there is some reduction in working time for employees.
1: Mm. There's a text here, one person saying, how I long for a real weekend. My husband and I both work full-time jobs with a huge amount of unpaid overtime and are raising three children. Weekends are spent on grocery shopping, laundry, cleaning, running the kids back and forth to extracurriculars, all while constantly checking and responding to work email. Sunday night whizzes around before we've stopped to take a breath. It is exhausting. We often ask ourselves how we can keep going like this until retirement, but the cost of living and housing and modern technology and workplace demands leave little choice. Sean, it strikes me that we didn't get to 5 8-hour days and 2 days off by accident. That was hard fought and won. Do we need to have a fresh round of collective reckoning with what we want our society to look like?
0: I think so very much. I think that this can't be solved as a set of individual manoeuvres. I think when we think about a work-life balance, many of us think, well, how can I somehow do this or do there or get help somewhere else in order to make things work and to keep the, you know, the machine running? But actually, we need some broader social conversation and some political intervention to try and, you know, reset the parameters. You know, the notion of a balanced life is got to be at the core of what a good society is. And so that, I think, has to be a collective discussion, and it should involve political intervention as well. Mm. As I said, if you look back to how we won the weekend, that involved legislation at key moments. The governments in New South Wales and Queensland, they passed laws to say first there would be a 48-hour week, and then there would be a 44-hour week, and then there would be a 40-hour week. And that predated the Commonwealth's arbitration judgment of 1947. So there is a tradition of governments taking very direct action in order to ensure a better work-life balance. And also there is a longer tradition than that of governments experimenting with these things, of saying, okay, we want to have reduced hours. What if we experimented with reducing them for our employees and found whether we found that there were going to be productivity gains, whether we found that we had a healthier, happier workforce that was therefore more productive? There are some private enterprises in Australia, like Medibank, and internationally that are experimenting with a four-day week. But governments have been quite slow in order to try and get on board that and to experiment with it as well. So that's another issue, I think.
1: What's the minimum you reckon we could end up working?
0: I really don't know the answer because I think, Keynes, writing a famous essay in the 1930s, thought that that we'd probably be working 16 hours a week by now. A lot of it has to do with our expectations of production, and I think at the core of it, a lot of it has to do with power, because the reductions in the working week have been tied to the collective power of unions and the willingness of governments to take action. And the increase in our working time and the fragmentation and loss of the weekend has really been associated with declining power of unions, less people in unions, industrial laws that are more restrictive, and governments that are perhaps less willing to experiment with these things. So I think how low it goes is not really a technical question. In some ways, it's a collective public political question, a question of our priorities.
1: What a very empowering note to end on. Sean, thank you so much for joining me today.
0: Oh, many thanks, Tegan.
1: Sean Scalmer, Professor of Australian History at the University of Melbourne, author of A Fair Day's Work, The Quest to Win Back Time. And thank you so much for your texts and calls today. A couple of texts that you've sent me. One says, the weekend is essential time for us to A, get into nature, and B, do the work of choice that really matters to us. That's volunteering for me in community repair cafes, and for others in the family, it's tree planting and waterway care. Makes us all feel like humans who make a valuable difference. Ashley says, I spent 1 out of 4 weekends for the past 30 years with the Army Reserves. Best time ever. So many good civic-minded volunteers among you listening to Life Matters. And one more says, my friends, partner and I all work in different non-corporate industries. We all have different days off, which makes it impossible to organise time together. Bring back the weekend. Well, this is Life Matters on ABC Radio National. Coming up next, having a new baby is beautiful but hectic. There are now calls for a national inquiry into how we can better support new parents, especially those in the bush.
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1: Anyone who's welcomed a baby into the world will probably tell you the newborn bubble can be an incredibly beautiful but absolutely brutal experience. The lack of sleep, the fear of the unknown, the isolation from your usual community and routines can be completely destabilizing. But for many new parents, it's more than that. It's estimated around 1 in 7 Australian mothers will experience postnatal depression in the year after giving birth, and 1 in 5 will experience postnatal anxiety. And while we have come a long way in reducing the stigma around seeking help, advocates say there are still gaps in accessing that support, especially in more complex scenarios. Well, one Australian senator is calling for a national inquiry into postpartum healthcare to understand the needs of new parents across the country. And you're about to hear from people who are doing the work on this right now. But heads up, we're going to be touching on some sensitive topics in this chat. If you need support, you can reach out to the National Perinatal Anxiety and Depression Australia, PANDA, helpline 1300 726 306. Or if you're just not up for this chat today, I get it. Take a break. Come back in 15 minutes. I'll be chatting to Lisa Leong about robots being part of job recruitment. But if you're sticking around, I'd love to hear from you. If you struggled with your mental health during or after pregnancy, how did you manage? At the time you were going through that, did you get the support you needed? My number's 0418 226 576. Here with me is Marielle Smith, a South Australian Labor senator who's pushing for a national inquiry into postpartum healthcare. Marielle, welcome to Life Matters.
6: Thanks so much for having me.
1: So this is an issue that's close to your heart. Do you mind sharing a bit of your experience with postpartum anxiety?
6: Yeah, I'm happy to. I mean, Tegan, when I gave birth, it was an amazing experience. I was really lucky in that I had just a beautiful birth. I felt like a warrior, and I came to the other side of that just elated at the miracle I just brought into the world and how precious my son was. But it was in the days and weeks following the birth that I really started to struggle. I had a great deal of problems in breastfeeding. So I had recurrent mastitis and latching problems, which led to me experiencing just this